0: manage changes AI will make to the labor market. It aims to get the majority of Canadian businesses to adopt AI within the next 8 years and create 250,000 new jobs. A senior government official, though, would not say if they have an estimate of how many jobs could be lost to AI. The NDP's Don Davies calls the strategy reckless and inadequate.
1: I don't believe that mass adoption of AI will create jobs. I think it'll cost jobs. And until there's measures that are in place that will address that, I don't think the strategy is complete.
0: Right now, experts say there is very little data on how AI is already impacting the labor market, employment, and the entire Canadian economy. Marina von Stackelberg, CBC News, Ottawa.
2: As you just heard in Marina's story, data centers are controversial. More AI means more large-scale data centers will be needed. Right now, Canada has 5, but there are almost 100 more in development, mostly in Alberta. As Kyle Bax reports, that big opportunity comes with big pushback.
3: A construction site just north of Calgary where dozens of workers are building a new data center. It's the third facility in Alberta by Montreal-based developer eStructure, founder Todd Coleman.
4: It is Alberta's first truly hyperscale, large-scale data center at 90 megawatts.
3: It may be the first, and many more are coming. A wave of new, more powerful facilities are being developed. New research from Toronto's York University points to a dramatic shift in data centers in the country. The ones being built now have 10 times the capacity of what's come before.
5: In some cases, we're seeing hundreds of acres of land required for a single data center.
3: Researcher Lindsay Rollheiser says Alberta is at the heart of this all, a province with available energy, streamlined regulations, and open arms. Right now, Alberta only has about 10% of the country's data centers, but that number is about to soar.
5: That ratio flips quite dramatically when you start looking at the pipeline of data centers. So we see into the future that about 90% of these pipeline data centers are being sited in Alberta.
6: The agenda for today's session.
3: Despite the promise of jobs and increased tax revenue, there are growing concerns in many parts of the country. At a recent open house in the Alberta community of Olds near Red Deer, residents push back.
7: It's unacceptable to endure the possibility of a natural gas power generation plant and a data center that is going to be the largest in Canada to be proposed here.
3: And many feel there's a lack of information about noise levels, water use, impacts to traffic levels, and property values.
8: There are a number of people I know who are preparing or have listed their homes. There are businesses who I know are looking to relocate out of town.
3: Some in the industry say change is already underway, such as new technology in data centers to reduce water and electricity needs. Matt Milton is president of Microsoft Canada.
9: We will pay our share for energy, and we will ensure that electricity rates do not go up for Canadians.
3: For eStructure's Todd Coleman, the sector has to be more open with communities.
4: Whether it's misinformation or even the right information, the questions just haven't been answered. It's on all of us to get out there and take their questions, address them openly, make sure we're working towards solutions.
3: And there is urgency to get it right for an industry where growth is not slowing down, but accelerating. Kyle Bax, CBC News, Calgary.
2: Coming up, a ceasefire agreed to and rejected. Hezbollah says the fighting will not stop in Lebanon until Israel withdraws. And the jet fuel shortage that wasn't. Airlines that warned about the consequences of running out now say there's no need to worry. Later, we'll have this story.
10: Ahead of next week's World Cup, Ontario is cracking down on ticket resellers hoping to cash in on the world's biggest sporting event.
11: We want the average person to be able to go to venues, sports venues, concerts, without getting gouged.
10: But with the face value of tickets already sky high, there are doubts it will make any difference. And some say it may make things even worse. I'm Jamie Strachan in Toronto. That story coming up on Your World Tonight.
2: Ukrainian President Volodymyr Zelensky has written a rare open letter to Vladimir Putin. It proposes a face-to-face meeting with the Russian president. The two nations have been at war since Russia invaded in 2022. In the letter, Zelensky says the U.S. is fully focused on Iran, and he suggests Ukraine and Russia resolve the conflict directly. U.S. President Donald Trump says it would be great if the two leaders met. A new ceasefire proposal between Israel and Lebanon is already on shaky ground. Hezbollah has rejected the U.S.-backed plan as attacks continue on both sides of the border. Sasha Petrasek reports.
12: That is the sound of Lebanon's ceasefire today. As Israeli shelling and fighting by Hezbollah militants continues, no sign of the promised pause for peace as Israel continues occupying southern Lebanon. No end to casualties either, as the UN says one peacekeeper was killed nearby, and Lebanese media reports five villagers dead. They always say it's a ceasefire, and we rejoice, says displaced villager Deeb Mohammed Awad. But we are stuck in the same place with Israeli strikes. Yesterday's agreement was announced by U.S. officials in Washington.
13: Israel and Lebanon agreed to the implementation of a ceasefire.
12: It's supposed to lay a path for a suspension of fighting in Lebanon in a conflict between Israel and Iranian proxy Hezbollah that was reignited when the U.S. and Israel attacked Iran 3 months ago. Iran now says there can be no peace deal there until fighting stops in Lebanon. The Lebanese government also wants peace, but it has little control over the strong Hezbollah army. Hezbollah rejected the ceasefire until Israel withdraws entirely from Lebanon in a statement on Lebanese TV. In the meantime, northern Israel lives under the threat of Hezbollah rocket fire and drone attacks, say Israelis in Nahariya and other towns near the border, like Gershon.
14: We want peace, but always they attack Israel. Always.
12: Israeli Prime Minister Benjamin Netanyahu has taken a tough stand against Hezbollah. He faces re-election this year and needs a clear military victory. He's even resisted efforts by U.S. President Donald Trump to rein him in. A ceasefire in Lebanon isn't impossible, says Aaron David Miller, a former Mideast negotiator for the U.S., but it's up to outside forces to make it happen.
15: If Iran is prepared to squeeze Hezbollah to stand down, and Trump is prepared to pressure Netanyahu to do so, it's not unimaginable that you could get a prolonged period of quiet. But that situation has not happened yet.
12: And the quiet seems far from arriving in Lebanon. Sasha Petrasek, CBC News, Toronto.
2: Donald Trump is lashing out at four Republicans who joined Democrats on a vote to stop military action against Iran. As Paul Hunter explains, it's the latest in a string of political setbacks for Trump.
16: On this vote, the yeas are 215 and the nays are 208.
17: The vote on Capitol Hill this week was a rare rebuke of the U.S. president. Remarkable because it included a handful of Republicans siding with Democrats against Donald Trump in efforts to force an end to the U.S. war in Iran. Four Republicans, to be exact, enough to pass the resolution, even if it was merely symbolic, with no real chance of actually coming into effect. Some of those Republicans, now unafraid to vote against the president's war that began without the say-so of Congress. Republican Representative Brian Fitzpatrick.
18: You either follow the law or you change the law. You can't violate the law. That's not an option.
17: And here's fellow Republican Tom Barrett.
19: Congress alone declares war. That's something that we have to be, you know, certainly protective of.
17: Today, Trump himself lashed out at them on social media, calling them grandstanders who should be ashamed of themselves. This after more than a year in office for Trump, where his party was seemingly in lockstep with whatever he did. Lately, though, a string of actions by Trump have left some Republicans mystified, if not angry at him. There was pushback over a $1.8 billion fund seen as aiding those who took part in the Capitol Hill riots January 6, 2021. That fund, now abandoned by Trump after a court questioned it. And on Trump's nomination this week for acting director of U.S. National Intelligence, more pushback from Republicans who flat out said he's not qualified. Meanwhile, Trump's construction of a giant ballroom on the grounds of the White House,
20: there will never be another building like this,
17: continues to face challenges in court. And then there's the Kennedy Center.
21: So we're at the Kennedy Center. Needs a lot of work. We're going to fix it, make it beautiful.
17: That's Trump last year. But now, after it was renamed the Trump Kennedy Center, that's being turned back by the courts as well. And the list goes on. As Republicans increasingly worry, Trump's actions will sting the party big time in the coming midterm elections. On that, say some, consider Trump's recent comments on whether he feels pressure to end the war because of the midterms and the cost of living issues. Said Trump, in part,
21: he's got the midterms. I don't care about the midterms.
17: Trump allies insist he is absolutely focused on the midterms, but it's been a complicated couple of weeks for him as the November elections now draw ever closer. Paul Hunter, CBC News, Washington.
2: Trump's former national security advisor, John Bolton, has agreed to plead guilty to one count of retaining classified information. That, according to multiple U.S. media reports. Bolton served in the White House during Trump's first term before being fired in 2019. He faces 18 charges connected to how he handled sensitive information while writing a book critical of Trump. This deal with the Justice Department would mean no prison time, but Bolton would pay a multi-million dollar fine. It still needs to be approved by a judge.

0: First Nations groups in Alberta are again voicing concerns about a potential separation referendum in that province. The Treaty 8 First Nations of Alberta are critical of the lack of formal consultation. As Aaron Collins reports, they say the province is inviting a constitutional conflict.
1: It's clear that the UCP is here to accommodate the separatists.
2: Treaty 8 Grand Chief Trevor Mercredi clear. There can be no talk of Alberta separation without first consulting with First Nations. And Mercredi says that duty to consult is being ignored by Premier Danielle Smith.
1: Courts have determined time and time again our rights. Yet we have a premier that seems to think that all our rights don't matter, that treaty rights don't matter, that our people don't matter.
2: Mercredi says Alberta must stop all attempts to hold a referendum on independence until that consultation happens, a point raised in an exchange between the premiers of Manitoba and Alberta last week.
3: But we want to make sure that we have a very clear understanding of what the duty to consult really means and what it doesn't mean. And I think at the moment there's a lack of clarity on that.
4: And you've talked a lot about...
5: Sorry, I'd like to respond. So I think we know that is not correct. A lot of what you just said there, Premier Smith.
2: Manitoba Premier Wab Kanu reacting to the move by Alberta's Treaty 8 in Winnipeg today.
6: I think it's great that First Nations in Alberta are trying to stop the referendum. There's no need for a separation referendum.
2: An Alberta court threw out the sovereignty petition last month over a failure to consult with First Nations. The Alberta government is appealing that decision. And in a statement today, the Premier's office wrote that the referendum question doesn't trigger any duty to consult. We must trust that Albertans will freely and openly debate this question and ultimately make the right decision for our province.
7: Our Alberta roots run deep.
2: Alberta's sovereigntists have long claimed to have support among the province's First Nations. This exchange comes from a separatist town hall held this week.
8: My question to you is, can Indigenous people sell the resources under their feet? Thank you.
9: That's an excellent question. So you are an Indigenous man? And what do you feel about this event tonight?
8: I love it. I got the hat.
2: Meanwhile, opposition to Alberta's sovereigntists is organizing.
10: Are we going to let this happen?
11: No!
10: I cannot thank
2: mobilizing
10: you
2: volunteers across the province. Chief Mercredi says he will encourage his members to vote to keep Alberta in Canada and doesn't rule out other acts of civil disobedience if their voices aren't heard.
1: Separation is not happening. Separation of Alberta from the Canadian Federation is not happening.
2: Canada's First Nations leading the fight to keep the country together. Aaron Collins, CBC News, Calgary.
12: The Canadian economy is resilient.
0: Federal Finance Minister François-Philippe Champagne is standing by his deficit projections despite doubt from Ottawa's budget watchdog. The Parliamentary Budget Office says this year's deficit will be $71.8 billion. That's about $6.5 billion higher than Ottawa's spring projection, mainly because of lower income tax revenue and higher program expenses. Champagne says the International Monetary Fund agrees Canada's economy is sound.
12: Canada has the strongest fiscal position of the G7. The OECD, which is also an international body, just said we will have the second fastest growth in the G7.
0: The PBO also forecasts the next 5 years, predicting annual deficits will average $4.6 billion higher than the government's projections. This is Your World Tonight. I'm Martina Fitzgerald. You can hear Your World Tonight wherever you are. 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It's been 3 months since a crucial Middle East oil shipping route was effectively blocked because of the U.S.-led war in Iran. Canadians have seen the price at the pump spike for drivers and dire warnings about jet fuel supply for air travelers. But now, as Anis Hadari reports, there's a surprising message from some major airlines, including Air Canada.
4: I have never seen an air carrier come out, particularly at the start of the busiest season, and say, don't worry about fuel.
11: Jet fuel shortage? What jet fuel shortage? Rick Erickson was a little surprised to see an Air Canada email explicitly saying everything's fine.
4: In other words, please, please don't cancel your flights, or please, please keep continuing to think about going to Europe.
11: He's an independent airline analyst in Calgary and says he thinks Air Canada wants to make sure its customers keep flying on profitable routes. The company recently emailed customers saying, quote, there is no fuel shortage affecting our operations, including across Europe.
4: I suspect part of the reason they're coming up with this message right now is they have seen a downturn in what they had expected.
11: For its part, Air Canada told CBC News demand is still strong for Europe. It's also not the only airline publicly dismissing concerns about fuel supply. German giant Lufthansa also said it's confident there's enough fuel for the summer, though it did cancel thousands of flights back in April. Ryanair, which carries the most passengers in Europe, recently told investors there are almost zero concerns over fuel supply.
13: So what they're trying to do is get that buzz going, hey, look, it's not a big concern that we thought it might be or the industry thought it would be.
11: Carl Moore is an aviation expert and management professor at McGill University in Montreal.
13: And don't forget that Air Canada and Lufthansa are big partners. And so they would be aware of each other's move. They would talk to each other and say, hey, how did it work for you guys?
11: Part of why there may be more European jet fuel available than predicted, producers around the world shifted, at least temporarily. Jet fuel blocked from exiting the Strait of Hormuz has been replaced by sources from Nigeria and the United States.
14: It definitely does feel like we're kicking the can down the road here.
11: Matt Smith is director of commodity research with analytics firm Kepler. He says redirecting supplies from Africa and North America won't replace millions of barrels that can't exit the Persian Gulf.
14: We already know that there's this massive hole in terms of the supplies. It's when those inventories start getting to really critically low levels, that's when there is perhaps the aha moment, and when we get that, it's going to be too late and we really could see prices ripping higher from here.
11: So while airlines are saying, don't worry, we have fuel in Europe, some are also saying it's still too expensive, with flight cancellations continuing in parts of North America over the cost. Anis Haidari, CBC News, Calgary.
0: A Canadian will be part of the comeback for tennis great Serena Williams. The 44-year-old Williams is coming out of 4 years of retirement to play at the Queen's Club Championship, which opens next week in London. Victoria Mboko confirmed today she is Williams' doubles partner. Mboko is a star in Canadian tennis. She's ranked as the number one singles player in this country and ninth worldwide. The Ontario government is more than doubling the maximum fine for selling FIFA World Cup tickets above their original value. It says that will protect buyers from exploitive resellers and also help more people attend games. But tickets are already really expensive. And as Jamie Strachan reports, there are doubts about how effective the strategy will be.
15: It's an experience. It's coming to Canada. So, yeah, looking forward to it.
16: In Toronto's Nathan Phillips Square, with the World Cup 1 week away, anticipation is high. But many realize seeing a game in person is unlikely.
17: I'm not holding my breath because I don't think they'll drop, to be honest. But if they do, that would be great.
16: Tickets for the world's premier sporting event aren't cheap. For games in Toronto, the province is promising to protect fans from sky-high prices on the secondary market. Premier Doug Ford says Ontario will increase fines for ticket resellers like StubHub and SeatGeek from $10,000 to $25,000 for selling tickets above face value.
18: We want the average person to be able to go to venues, sports venues, concerts, without getting gouged.
16: But for the World Cup, it won't be easy, or in many cases even needed. Take, for example, Canada's opening game in Toronto. Like most World Cup tickets, the face value is exorbitantly high. On FIFA's official site, the cheapest ticket, about $2,300. On a number of secondary sites, tickets are listed between $600 and $1,000. Ford acknowledges FIFA can charge what it wants.
18: They can dictate the cost of the game. I have no problem with that. So if one game is more important than the other and they put up the prices, that's the market.
16: David Clement, policy director of the Consumer Choice Center, a consumer advocacy group, calls the province's plan performative. Clement says the face value of a World Cup ticket is nearly impossible to pin down based on a number of factors, including what source it was purchased from and when, as FIFA released so-called dynamically priced tickets at different times.
19: I don't foresee a scenario where anybody is fined. In a nutshell, the law sounds like a symbolic win. It sounds like it's benefiting consumers, but all it has done is entrench the monopoly for live events.
16: Clement also points out sites like StubHub at least offer buyers and sellers protection against fraudulent tickets and transactions, something not considered by this legislation.
19: They ultimately turn to outlets like Facebook Marketplace, which has no protections for buyers in the secondary market, and that creates a huge risk in terms of consumer fraud.
16: The fine increase goes into effect June 11th, the day before Canada plays its first game. Jamie Strachan, CBC News, Toronto.
0: Finally tonight.
20: For many years, a community has been defined by enslavement. And that enslavement has created a reference point that, you know, people are reticent to share their history.
0: 400 years of that history now on display in a traveling exhibit titled We and the Sea. It tells the stories of African Nova Scotian seafarers that had long been largely absent from historical accounts. Its first stop, Birchtown, Nova Scotia, where the CEO of the Black Cultural Center, Russell Gross, hopes to bring that history to the forefront.
20: Things like this create an opportunity where we can turn that page and show that, you know, through the atrocities of enslavement, there were contributions made to society.
0: Andrea Davis is executive director of Birchtown's Black Loyalist Heritage Center, where the exhibit launched. She's an eighth generation Black Loyalist descendant and calls this moment historic.
21: This exhibit is all about recognizing and storytelling about the African Nova Scotia fishermen, a story that's not told, a story that I didn't even know much about myself.
0: Olympian Marjorie Turner Bailey is also a descendant of Black Loyalists. She said she didn't know much about her history growing up in the only Black family in Lockport, Nova Scotia, but came to know more as she traveled for sports.
22: Young people have to be taught. I don't care what color you are. I don't care anything like that. They have to be taught about people and history. It's important, and it makes us better.
0: Thanks for being with us. This has been Your World Tonight for Thursday, June 4th. For news anytime, go to our website, cbcnews.ca. For CBC News, I'm Martina Fitzgerald. Good night.

0: This is a CBC News update. It is a mix of sun and cloud and 15 degrees at the CBC in Northwest Calgary. It's 6:28. Good evening, I'm Kenny Mason. Treaty 8 First Nations are calling on Alberta Premier Danielle Smith to back down and call off a referendum question on separation. In an open letter, Treaty 8 Grand Chief Trevor Mercredi says they're demanding the province uphold the Constitution and duty to consult First Nations. He says Smith has mischaracterized the law and that she should retract her assertion that a duty to consult only applies to major projects. Heritage Calgary says it is concerned about the ongoing deterioration of the downtown Bay building. The iconic structure has sat nearly empty since last June after the company went bankrupt. A local real estate group has signed a deal to purchase it but does not yet own it. Erica Topola is with Heritage Calgary. She says it's tough to see such an important asset sit neglected and in need of repairs.
1: We are starting to see a little bit of that happen, especially out here in the arcade. Some of the windows have been broken. You know, they did take the sign down, and that's always one of those concerning points because then it kind of opens it up to say this is a heritage building that isn't being taken care of, or the exciting news is in the process of going to new owners, which in this case, that's what's happening.
0: She's hopeful the new owners will do the necessary improvements once it takes possession. Taking a look at the weather forecast in Calgary, partly cloudy with a chance of showers, risk of a thunderstorm this evening, a low of 7 overnight, sunny tomorrow with increasing cloudiness in the afternoon, then a chance of showers, risk of a thunderstorm, a high of 18 degrees. 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
3: Hello, I'm Neil Kirksall.
4: Good evening, I'm Chris Howden. This is As It Happens. Tonight,
3: prompting discussion, the Prime Minister unveils a new AI strategy that he says will help Canada catch up with the rest of the world. Our guest says it is a start, but it could use some fine-tuning.
4: Undone deal. Hezbollah has rejected a deal brokered between Israel and Lebanon. Our guest in Beirut tells us people there were already referring to the ceasefire as a less fire anyway.
3: Birds of a Feather Part 1. A protester in Albania tells us a crucial stopover for migrating birds is in danger of being destroyed because Jared Kushner and Ivanka Trump want to build a resort.
4: Birds of a Feather Part 2. Trixie and Nacho have been busy getting busy, which is great because the prolific parakeet couple are almost single-handedly rebuilding New Zealand's Kakariki Karaka population.
3: Expressing reservations, a scientist explains how the late Nobel Prize-winning physicist Richard Feynman devised a mathematical solution to that eternal question, stick with your favorite restaurant or risk trying somewhere new.
4: And when life gives you linens. Blanket forts aren't just a quilt draped over some stuffed animals on the couch anymore. Now that some students in Las Vegas have definitively shattered the world record for building the biggest one ever. As it happens, the Thursday edition, radio that's usually suspicious of blanket statements.

0: It is rapidly changing almost every aspect of Canadians' lives, and now the federal government says it has a plan to deal with artificial intelligence. Today, Prime Minister Mark Carney unveiled Canada's new AI strategy. It outlines priorities including protecting children from online harms, providing AI literacy training, and boosting Canadian businesses' adoption of AI. Speaking to reporters this morning, Mr. Carney stressed why those goals are so significant.
1: The question isn't whether AI will transform our lives. It will. AI is already changing how we work, how we learn, and how we connect. The question is, will it improve the lives of all Canadians or benefit only a few? And that's why we must take a positive, pragmatic, and prudent approach that builds safe, reliable, and sovereign AI for workers and businesses, for Canada, and for our allies.
0: Prime Minister Mark Carney announcing the federal government's AI strategy in Toronto today. Emily Laidlaw is a professor at the University of Calgary and the Canada Research Chair in Cybersecurity Law. We reached her in Calgary.
2: Emily Laidlaw, from what you've seen in this document and heard from the Prime Minister, is Canada actually on the right track to deliver on what the Prime Minister is promising there?
3: Well, I think that it needs to start on a track, and the strategy is a way to kind of create that framework. And I think that the framework does set out all the key building blocks that you want, the focus on safety, a focus on safeguarding democracy, on facilitating literacy and kind of uptake by Canadians, but also kind of funding and investing in Canadian sovereignty and commercial enterprises.
2: Leading up to an announcement like this and doing the work you do, was this an exhale moment for you?
3: It was a little bit of an exhale, and also that moment of pause and the usual frustration. I think that some of that frustration was expected. We have known for a while that the federal government is not planning to reintroduce AI legislation. So it should not have been a surprise to me, and was not, that it was not featured in this strategy. There was a very clear prioritization of privacy law and online harms. And there is some sense to that. Those are the building blocks, I'd say. They're the foundation of AI safety. But we still do need some general purpose AI law, because these more narrow specific privacy on online harms type legislation don't cover the broader field. They don't look at questions like, are there certain types of AI that are unsafe and should not be introduced at all? And if we look at our European partners, their AI Act does approach it in that particular way, as a sort of risk management and assessment of, gee, you know, maybe we shouldn't have emotion manipulating AI permissible, social scoring, things like that.
2: You advised the government as well as it drafted the Online Harms Act. What kinds of things did you raise in those discussions?
3: One of the key focuses was, how do we address AI facilitated harms, in particular chatbots? You know, the online harms legislation in Bill C-63 that died with Parliament's prorogation in January 2025, that was focused narrowly on social media. And that was appropriate at the time that it was drafted out, starting in 2021, 2022. But we saw with, you know, the horrors of the tragedy of Tumblr Ridge, we've seen the kind of mainstreaming of the use of deepfakes for all kinds of abuse, that the AI plays a key role in facilitating harm and facilitating all kinds of online harms. And so we had to take a closer look at that. And I think that online harms is the right place to address things like companion chatbots and AI safety and general chatbot safety. And so I'm hopeful that we're going to see that in the legislation that's reintroduced, but one never knows. You also have to think practically about the idea of building out a new regulator and funding that and getting it off the ground.
2: This strategy says that it, you know, it wants to protect young people from the potential risks of AI. Do you think parents should feel comforted by this strategy so far?
3: I would be if I was a parent looking at this, thinking, is my kid going to have certain safeguards in place? But the devil's always in the details, right? I'd say that there's two things as a parent I'd be looking at. One is safeguarding, but the other is training and preparing kids for the future. A major piece in this strategy was AI literacy. And it wasn't just kids focused, but all of us need to upskill, and kids need to be prepared for what the future holds.
2: There are promises from the government in terms of how to help the workforce, AI literacy training, plans to help young people find jobs in a disrupted market. In a statement to CBC News, though, the Canadian Union of Public Employees, QP, wrote that Canada is, quote, putting the profits of big tech billionaires ahead of workers and the public by soft-pedaling protections against the risks of AI, unquote. Should Canadian workers trust the government's approach here based on what you've seen?
3: Well, I think it's fair to say that the unknowns of the impact on the workforce and those losing jobs as a result of AI is not addressed in this strategy. And it probably should be, because it's one of the risks that we know is ahead of us. It's entirely unclear what that is precisely. But I would not say that this strategy is focused on protecting big tech. I think it's actually the opposite. It's looking at building out Canadian digital sovereignty, of nurturing homegrown talent, and creating an environment where those companies want to stay here.
2: There was an Ipsos poll recently, and it found Canadians are among the least trusting and least enthusiastic populations when it comes to AI. What would you say to people who are listening and are completely skeptical of this technology and find it jarring to hear the Prime Minister talking about adopting it at all?
3: Well, I don't think it should be jarring, but I think that Canadian culture has always been a bit more scrutinizing about the adoption of technology. I remember I lived abroad for years and always ordered in my groceries. And when I came back to Canada, absolutely nobody was doing that. I think that the challenge we face, though, is AI is accelerating so quickly, and those that adopt it, and I mean in meaningful ways, right, then they are getting the benefits.
2: You were at your daughter's high school graduation today. Did it come up in the speeches or the conversations after the caps were in the air?
3: No, that is the interesting thing. I sat through several speeches at my daughter's high school graduation today, and AI did not come up once. But things like your interests and your passions and like contributing to your communities and being part of that world, absolutely, that was still dominating the conversation.
2: Professor, I'm very glad we could speak. Thank you.
3: Thank you so much.
0: Emily Laidlaw is a professor at the University of Calgary and the Canada Research Chair in Cybersecurity Law. She's in Calgary.

0: It's being called the Flamingo Revolution. Thousands of protesters wielding cutouts of pink flamingos flooded the capital of Albania this week over a massive development project championed by none other than Jared Kushner, U.S. President Donald Trump's son-in-law. The luxury development on the Adriatic coast would include hotels, apartments, villas, and a marina on a wildlife reserve and an uninhabited island. Here's what Ivanka Trump, Donald Trump's daughter and Jared Kushner's wife, said about the site this week.
1: We were on a friend's boat and we stopped for a swim. Effectively, that's how we found it. We swam to the islands. We went on a hike barefoot all the way up to the top and we were just captivated.
0: Ivanka Trump talking to podcaster David Senra this week. The development is meant to bolster tourism, but protesters are worried about local wildlife, specifically the pink flamingo, which is currently a protected migratory bird species. Joni Vorpsi is an ecologist with an NGO called the Protection and Preservation of Natural Environment in Albania. He's also been protesting today. We reached him in Tirana, Albania.
2: Joni, how does her assessment of what happened, her origin story or relationship with this island, sit with you?
3: Yeah, hearing this in a radio through the setup that I'm speaking, it felt like I was talking on the phone with her, and it felt like it was someone that saw the place exactly and want to visit again that place like it is and not actually to transform it into a resort.
2: But the reality is that that is what's going to happen. It is a privately held island from the reporting we've seen. An investment firm linked to Ivanka Trump's husband, Jared Kushner, was given special investor status, according to the Associated Press, by officials in Albania. How does that plan and how it is unfolding sit with you?
3: Yeah, unfortunately, yes. So the island and also the part in front, the land in front that is the protected area, Vjosnar protected area, which is the place where the construction started immediately without any prior notification, are about to become a new city. So they both will be under development, but the intervention is happening currently in the Vjosnar protected area.
2: Is there construction happening right now? You've seen it?
3: So for the moment they have stopped. They are like the protests have happened and it seems that the machineries are not moving, but for 1 month straight there have been a big aggression inside the protected area in these very fragile habitats, in the sand dunes and in the forest, the marshland that is inside the forest.
2: Describe this area for our listeners, this island. What kind of wildlife is at risk in your view?
3: Yes, so the area is very magical. We are talking about one of the last wild coastlines in the Adriatic Sea. You have a lagoon, a very big lagoon, a nice one. From one side, you have the salinas that are also big. And then you go in the western part where there are age-long sand dunes,

0: So it's like a magical scene when it comes to wildlife and landscape there.
1: Albania's prime minister was on CNN and was played a clip of you speaking about these various things, your concerns about this development. Here's what he said.
2: It's exactly the portrait of someone who is misled or who is part of the misleaders. Because first of all, there is no project. He is talking about a project that he has never seen anywhere, but in fake pictures created and thrown in the network of social media in Albania. There is not a project yet.
1: How do you respond to what the prime minister is saying?
0: Yeah, that's funny, because these fake images are on Jared Kushner's page, first of all. And it's of course not fake news. And imagine how bad the situation is if there is no project, then how come dozens of bulldozers and trucks go inside there, put gravel, put a fence. They even don't let people go in the public part of the land. So of course there is a project. Now they are hiding it. The renders were published since 2 years ago. So we are not looking at AI pictures. It's very easy. You just enter on the Jared Kushner's page and you find the renders.
1: Kushner's business partner, Asher Abisera, put out a public statement in response to the coverage and wrote, quote, "Our focus remains on responsible stewardship, environmental enhancement, job creation, and creating long-term value for local communities," unquote. What would you say to people in Albania who think that this is necessary, that the new jobs would be great and increased tourism is appealing to them? What would you say to them?
0: Yeah, there is a reason why people are out in the protest. Although, yeah, of course, many people also think on the other side that, yeah, it's a good investment. But just I can remind them of many projects, kind of the same projects in Albania that actually didn't provide like good incomes for the locals, rather than just getting them away from their land, and somehow the coastline have been blocked for them. There is ways to develop. You can, like, only 20% of Albania, it's a protected area, and 80% of the country, it's an open space for development, and you can do such developments. And the protected areas have not been protected just to be saved as a construction site for the most prestigious investor.
1: Given the protests and the fact that the state anti-corruption agency in Albania says it's going to investigate this project, but also weighing what the prime minister is saying, how do you feel about the chances about whether this project is actually going to happen or not?
0: I would say it's a very dirty way that this all is being done. But now everybody knows. So whether they will keep on, and I don't know how it goes, or they stop with all the greenwashing and everything else.
1: Joni, I appreciate this. Thank you.
0: Thank you very much.
3: Joni Vorbsi is an ecologist with the Protection and Preservation of Natural Environment in Albania. We reached him in Tirana, Albania.

0: For the past century or so, life has been pretty tough for New Zealand's orange-fronted parakeet. Known as Kakariki Karaka, the tiny bird has been declared extinct twice, only to eventually be rediscovered. At this point, there are only about 450 left. Conservationists have focused not just on controlling predators and expanding and protecting areas where the birds live, but also on breeding programs to grow the population. And they have been busy. Yes, the conservationists, but I was referring to the birds, two of them in particular, Trixie and Nacho. So far, the couple have produced 55 chicks, which is more than 10% of the total population. Lee Perkowski is the wildlife manager for the Isaac Conservation and Wildlife Trust, which is home to Trixie and Nacho. We reached him in Christchurch, New Zealand.
1: Lee, clearly one and done is not the philosophy that Trixie and Nacho are going by when it comes to mating and offspring. What do you think their philosophy is?
2: Wow, that's the $1 million question, really.

0: If we knew that, perhaps this, the species would be probably in a better overall state than what they are now. But I think from just watching them and observing their behavior, they seem a lot more relaxed, and they sort of take everything in their stride a lot more than other kakariki karaka. So perhaps it's that. Perhaps it's just their dynamic as a pair, I suppose. But it's really hard to really ascertain exactly why.
1: When did you realize that Trixie and Nacho had something special going on?
0: Well, they were a bit of a slow burn. They paired up originally in 2023, but we didn't really have much breeding occur for that first season, which is a bit unusual once they do pair up. But once they started breeding, I think there were signs around the time of the year that they were breeding. So they quite often lay eggs outside of the normal breeding season for the species. So, with the 33 they produced this season just gone, the first clutch was laid in our winter time, so that's pretty unusual. So,
1: 33 hatched just this season.
0: that's right. So it's a pretty good effort for them.
1: And how does their production compare to other birds?
0: So typically, we have a number of pairs of kakariki karaka. Typically, they produce maybe 10 to 15 chicks in a season. So these guys have pretty much doubled that or more. So it is quite unusual, definitely.
1: Are there any concerns? I mean, obviously the big contribution they're making to this population. Is there a risk or concerns about inbreeding eventually if so many birds are sharing these two as parents?
0: Yeah, there is. I mean, something we're aware of all the time. The offspring are being released in three different unique sites, so there is quite a spread. They're not all going into one place. But we work really closely with partners at the University of Canterbury and the Department of Conservation Recovery Group to make sure that we're making smart decisions around that sort of thing. But based on the sort of precarious nature of the species in the wild, at this stage, I think we're sort of trying to produce as many as we can to try and get those numbers up.
1: And when they are hatched, what happens? What happens to that offspring?
0: So it takes around about from laying to when we take them away from the parents, it takes about 3 months per clutch. So the female will lay the eggs, incubate them for about 3 weeks or so. And then it takes around 5 weeks once they've hatched for them to fledge from the nest box. So during that time, so the female does all the work laying the eggs and incubating them. But then once they hatch, it becomes dad's job really to find food and run around after all the youngsters once they leave the nest box. And then once they go from the aviary, then usually a month or two later after that, then we'll release them into the wild somewhere around the country.
1: We've been talking all about what they're doing, what they're producing, but tell us a little bit about Nacho and Trixie themselves. What are they like?
0: So Trixie came in as an egg from the wild, actually. So she's got quite high genetic value, and she's slightly larger than the average orange-throated kakariki. And so that sort of has passed down to her offspring as well. They tend to be slightly bigger than normal as well. Nacho came from one of our captive pairs here, so he was captive bred. He's just like a great parent, and he never seems to tire. He's also quite calm and chill around people as well, which is not a normal trait for the species, I'd say.
1: And your team paired the two of them together, or they just started hanging out?
0: Yeah, so when we pair them up, we typically give them a few options. So we'll put some males and some females together, and then it's our job to kind of check and see who likes who and who's paired up. And then once we pair them up, we separate them into their own breeding territories from there. So they picked each other, and then, like I said, it was a slow burn, but once they got going, they haven't really stopped.
1: They like each other a lot. What doing the work you do, Lee, what is it like to keep going back and just seeing more and more eggs from this pair?
0: I mean, it's hugely satisfying because at the end of the day, this is what we're here for. We're not open to the public or anything. We sort of work with the Department of Conservation here. We're trying to breed endangered species to release them into the wild. And I think for us, it's hugely satisfying. It's what we get out of bed for in the morning. And I think it's sort of like we've got to weigh that up too with just the making sure that they're okay as a pair, because obviously their welfare is hugely important as well. So it's a constant sort of to and fro in between this is great versus are they doing all right? Do they seem healthy? So, it's always a moving feast, really.
1: How much longer can they keep it going, you think?
0: Well, hopefully, so they've still got a clutch with them at the moment that have just fledged in the last week or so. Uh-huh. Hopefully they'll have a break and then hopefully a few months off, and then hopefully we'll see a clutch in sort of early spring. But I think they could really do with the break, to be honest.
1: Lee, I'm glad we could speak. Thank you.
0: That's okay. Thanks for having me.
2: Lee Prokaski is the wildlife manager for the Isaac Conservation and Wildlife Trust. He is in Christchurch, New Zealand.

0: It's time to build a blanket fort. That can be your own space that you can make anywhere.
1: That's Bee from the Sesame Studios show Bee Unicorn with a terrific fun idea for herself and her friend Sarah.
0: All we need to start is a couch and some chairs, a bunch of blankets, and some pillows and cushions.
1: Pretty good. Pretty good. But Bee, I'm curious, what are we doing here? Are we just dangling a quilt over a couch and a kitchen chair, putting a lamp inside and calling it a blanket fort? Because if we just want a cozy place to drink hot chocolate and read Archie Double Digests, that's cool, I guess. But if you aim for something beyond mere coziness, you can make something for the history books instead of the comic books. Sorry, I didn't mean to roast you so hard. From now on, Blanket Fort engineers can look to the example of West Career and Technical Academy in Las Vegas. Students there considered the world record for largest blanket fort, which was about 1,100 square meters or 12,291 square feet. And they thought, we'll make one that's even less cozy. They didn't use couches or quilts or brooms or anything. They used what looked like frames for large tents, creating a network of supports that filled the enormous gym at a local community center. Then they draped dozens of sheets over them, lashing the whole thing together with zip ties and duct tape and rope. It's a genuinely remarkable feat of engineering. And more than that, it's a historic achievement. Here's Guinness representative Sarah Casson.
2: And now, I can confirm the official results. Today, this blanket fort had a final measurement of 14,103.
1: Phenomenal. Is it cozy? No, it's practically brutalist, but it's an architectural marvel. Sure, they could have made something snug and filled it with plush toys, but they saw that this humble structure could ascend to greater heights, and they were tired of people holding down the fort. Here's Sarah McDougall with Blanket Skies.

0: Sarah McDougall with Blanket Skies.
1: That's a pretty song. We are going to take a short break now. When we return, the late physicist Richard Feynman devised a mathematical equation to figure out if it's best to stick with your go-to restaurant order or to try something new.
0: Yeah, we definitely need math for that. But his bad penmanship meant that the solution was lost to science until now. Stay tuned. I'm Chris Howden.
1: And I'm Neil Kirksall.

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1: Hi, I'm Lauren McGinnis. Join us tomorrow morning on the Calgary Eye Opener. It'll be a Friday morning, so we'll get out of Calgary for Talk of the Town. We'll also have a restaurant review, new Latin place off 17th Ave. Elizabeth Carson will tell us about that. Plus, a new CBC documentary called Red Power Rising about Indigenous Renaissance and organizing in the 1970s. Tell you all about that and more tomorrow on the Calgary Eye Opener.
0: The CBC News is next. Coming up in an hour, it's Ideas with Nala Ayed.
2: Ideas is now 60, so we're featuring listener stories. Today, a man in Ireland whose wife was terminally ill and how he still takes inspiration from an episode we did on Shakespeare. Coming up on Ideas.
3: This is CBC News. It is partly cloudy and 16 degrees at the CBC in Northwest Calgary at 7 o'clock. Good evening, I'm Kenny Mason. Treaty 8 First Nations are demanding Premier Danielle Smith stops going ahead with a referendum on Alberta separation. CBC's Michelle Bellefontaine reports.
4: Separation is not happening.
5: Treaty 8 Grand Chief Trevor McCurdy says Premier Danielle Smith is ignoring court rulings that affirm treaty rights and has made it easier for separatists to have a referendum. McCurdy says Treaty 8 First Nations are looking at all of their options, including civil disobedience.
4: That means maybe going out on the highways. That maybe means doing what we need to do to be heard.
5: Matthew Wildcat is Director of Indigenous Governance at the University of Alberta. This fall's referendum is non-binding. Wildcat says that raises questions about the duty to consult.
6: I think it's in a gray area where we actually don't know what will trigger the duty to consult or not. Only a judge will tell us.
5: McCurdy sent a letter to Smith demanding she stop her fall referendum and respect Section 35 of the Constitution instead of suggesting it should change. Chief Alan Adam of the Athabasca Chipewyan First Nation says Smith is being controlled by the separatists, so she should resign. Michelle Bellefontaine, CBC News, Edmonton.
3: Despite reducing the risk of flood damage by 70% since 2013, the City of Calgary says river-adjacent areas in Bowness remain vulnerable to flooding and basement seepage. This spring, the city proposed limiting redevelopment in high-hazard flood areas. Councillors voted to hit pause after hearing concerns from Bowness homeowners. They believe the city should instead advocate to the province for a proposed dam and reservoir project upstream. The councillor for the area, Kim Tyre, says she understands residents' concerns, but they're needs to be a compromise.
7: Why not advocate to the province to make sure that we're slowing the flow of the Bow? Doing that as well as like bringing forward measures that would help to protect the community. I think if we can do a combination of these things, we can solve this.
3: Tyers says the city is planning more public engagement with riverfront homeowners on the potential development regulations. The Okotoks RCMP detachment is warning people about taking matters into their own hands after a high-profile arrest this week. A 35-year-old Okotoks man faces criminal charges after police say they found a collection of over 500,000 child sexual exploitation photos and videos in his possession. He has been released from custody, is under several conditions, including restricted access to the internet, staying away from places where someone is under 16 would be. In a release, the police detachment says Okotoks RCMP understands that members of the community may have strong concerns and emotions regarding this matter. However, police say they have received reports of threats and comments suggesting that some individuals may take matters into their own hands. The RCMP wants to be clear that threats, intimidation, harassment, or any form of vigilante action are unlawful and will be thoroughly investigated. Such actions can place public safety at risk, interfere with ongoing processes, and may result in criminal charges, end quote. The $2 million lawsuit filed by former Alberta Law Foundation employees should be dismissed, argues a statement of defense filed in Calgary. The breach of contract suit alleges the employees are entitled to enhanced severance payments and that the foundation is refusing to pay. CBC's Megan Grant has the latest.
8: In its statement of defense, the Alberta Law Foundation, or ALF, asked the court to dismiss the $2 million lawsuit. It alleges the former executive director and board chair incentivized employees to resign. ALF uses interest from lawyers' trust accounts to fund legal nonprofit work in Alberta. In 2025, the provincial government made legislative changes, which gave it more power over how ALF spends its money and how it's governed. The board then changed its severance policy. If the province took control of ALF, causing employees to resign, they would be entitled to severance payouts between 1 and 2 years, their annual income. Months later, the employees quit. They believed they were entitled to those severance payouts, but ALF refused to pay, leading to the lawsuit. ALF says the former leaders implemented a scheme to damage the foundation. The former chair and executive director called the defendants' allegations without merit and demonstrably false. Megan Grant, CBC News, Calgary.
3: And in the forecast for Calgary, partly cloudy with a chance of showers and a risk of a thunderstorm this evening, a low of 7 degrees overnight. Sunny with increasing cloudiness in the afternoon, then a chance of showers tomorrow with a risk of a thunderstorm, a high of 18 degrees. Saturday, sunny, a high of 18. And Lethbridge, partly cloudy, then clearing this evening, a low of 9 overnight. Tomorrow, sunny, a high of 22 degrees. Saturday, cloudy, and a high of 19 degrees. 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
9: Hello again and welcome back. I'm Neil Kirksall.
10: And I'm Chris Howden. This is As It Happens, the Thursday edition, part two. Coming up.
9: Centers stage. While the Prime Minister lays out Canada's AI strategy, the Premier of Manitoba says he has no plans to approve the massive data centers needed to power the technology in his province.
10: Starter packed. Scientists in Italy have unveiled the recipe for a new sourdough starter made from the yeast found within a 5,000-year-old mummified caveman named Ötzi.
9: And bovine intervention. Lovers of Milan's rampant bull mosaic, you know the one, are dismayed when a city restoration removes the parts believed to confer luck. The animal's testicles. Stay tuned.
10: Lebanon and Israel have a new ceasefire agreement today, and you'd think that would be cause for optimism. But that is a commodity that's very hard to come by in the region right now. The deal was brokered by the U.S. It would create a number of pilot security zones in Lebanon where Hezbollah operatives would be banned. The Iran-backed group itself has rejected the deal, describing it as surrender and defeat. And despite the agreement, cross-border attacks continued today, killing at least 6 people in Lebanon, including a U.N. peacekeeper. Sami Halabi is the director of policy at Badil, the Alternative Policy Institute. It's a think tank based in Beirut, but today we reached him in Athens.
9: Sami, at this point, does the phrase ceasefire agreement, particularly the ceasefire part, mean anything?
11: I don't think it resonates very well with the Lebanese. Honestly, most people call it a less fire because when the ceasefire was announced the first time, the fire didn't cease, basically. So we continue to go through these rounds of different parameters for who gets to live and who gets to be fired at and who gets to fire. And no, it doesn't really mean much these days to the Lebanese.
9: Is there anything in this latest iteration of the deal that makes you optimistic?
11: I would say the thing that makes me hopeful, but not overly optimistic, is that this is the first time we see a communique from the State Department of the United States that's coming out with some sort of statement about a disarmament process, as opposed to a fait accompli, where, you know, give us the weapons or else. Mm-hmm. And we see what or else, how it plays out on the ground, how it plays out in human suffering, how it plays out in the debacle of the entire Iran-Israel-U.S. Hezbollah conflict. So when the U.S. State Department says we're going to create pilot zones where we can test a mechanism for disarmament, that's phase one of a disarmament plan. So that's something that's making me hopeful. The parameters of who monitors this and verifies how this plays out in practice is going to be much more important for a viable ceasefire than the idea of a pilot zone itself, which is not a bad idea. It is how many disarmament processes begin, including with the IRA, for instance, in Northern Ireland. Mm-hmm.
9: We talked earlier this season on our show with a guest about those efforts on Lebanon's part to disarm Hezbollah. In your view, was it working?
11: Look, I honestly believe that there isn't another choice. We have to get to a situation if Lebanon is going to persist as a political entity where there is a state monopoly of arms. In order for that to happen, however, there needs to be a deterrent against the Israelis. The Israelis cannot have freedom of operations, freedom of movement, to attack the country whenever they feel like it. There has to be confidence of the people of the South that they will not be invaded, their homes will not be destroyed, That's what's happening now. So we don't see actions on the Israeli side that are concomitant with what is coming out of Washington. And that's the real fear, because for Hezbollah, this is about survival. Also for Netanyahu, this is about survival. And he has to survive the next election, which is coming up in October, November, around then in Israel. So this is the main timeline we're looking at.
9: We had a former Middle East negotiator on our show earlier this week, and he was raising the issue of Iran, as he put it, not wanting to let go of its investment in Hezbollah, even if the other deterrents are put into place. Do you think Iran is going to give that up?
11: Well, it depends what Iran gets in return, right? There is a parallel and more important negotiations process going on in Islamabad between Iran and the United States. The spoiler in both of these situations seems to be Israel, because Israel is not involved in those negotiations directly. So we have this situation where there is an interest on the Israeli side not to engage in a process that would actually lead to a sustainable peace process, as it were. Because for Israel, there needs to be an enemy. There needs to be an existential threat. If there isn't one, then the likes of the hardliners in Israel, the Smotriches, the Ben-Gavirs, and the Netanyahus don't have a raison d'etre. Let's not forget the United States also has an election coming up, and this war is very unpopular. So these things are working against each other. We have to be cognizant of that, I think.
9: Is the Lebanese army, the Lebanese government, in a position up to the task to push back against Hezbollah in this particular situation?
11: Listen, I think a confrontation between Hezbollah and the army would be disastrous for Lebanon. It would cause a lot of civil strife. Let's not forget that the army contains many Lebanese who are Shiites, who are pro-Hezbollah, and the scenario where the army confronts Hezbollah directly will create most probably a schism within the army, will replicate the events that happened in the 80s during the Lebanese civil war between 75 and 90, and we will end up with a civil war that nobody wants. If we don't want that, there needs to be a negotiated political settlement. After pilot zones comes national defense strategy. Mm-hmm. After national defense strategy comes a reasonable political settlement that can take us to a disarmament process. That's how this is going to work, if it works.
9: As our listeners heard in the introduction, Hezbollah is rejecting this deal. Its leader, Naim Qassem, in a written statement called the negotiations, quote, absurd, humiliating, and insulting, unquote. They're rejecting this deal. They have a role in this.
11: They have the biggest role in this because they have the biggest interest. They're trying to survive. But one needs to take the statements of Hezbollah with a large grain of salt, a little bit of pepper, and every other spice in the world. This rhetoric is for their base. It has been told that they have to engage in martyrdom. They have to go till the end. If they start to waver, then that whole rhetoric goes away. I think that within Hezbollah, there are many strands. Hezbollah is in the Lebanese government. Hezbollah is in the Lebanese parliament. I mean, there are many in Hezbollah who recognize that they need a way out. And if Iran negotiates one that they're happy with, Hezbollah will toe the line.
9: Your job is, of course, to look at what's happening, you know, in Lebanon and analyze it. But just personally for you, what have the past few months been like, the resurgence in the fighting?
11: I mean, what you feel is you start to feel less and less powerful to do anything about it. You feel trapped. I think a lot of people are resigned to it. There's a huge mental health problem. So it is a moment of crisis, but it is also a moment where we can take the reins. For me, I think it's high time the Lebanese understand that no one is going to come save them if they don't save themselves. That means in the negotiation process, using your leverage, your capability leverage, and your credibility leverage. The state is credible because it's a national unity government. Hezbollah is capable because it can create consequences on the ground. If there is a little bit of tacit coordination behind the scenes, we can see something positive coming out of there. But if there isn't and everyone goes into maximalist positions, we're not going to get anything. We're not going to get anywhere. And Lebanon as a political entity may cease to exist.
9: Sami, I appreciate this. Thank you.
11: Thank you very much for your time, Neil.
10: Sami Halabi is the director of policy at Badil, the Alternative Policy Institute. It's based in Beirut, but today he's in Athens, Greece.

0: Marjane Satrapi devoted her life to showing people around the world a nuanced picture of her country. The Iranian-French artist, writer, and filmmaker used her voice to express the struggles of everyday Iranians. She's best known for Persepolis, the graphic novel series that follows a girl after the 1979 Iranian Revolution, a character whose life bore clear similarities to her own. It sold millions of copies worldwide, and the Oscar-nominated film adaptation won the Grand Prix at the 2007 Cannes Festival. Ms. Satrapi died this week at the age of 56 after living in exile in Europe for decades. Her relatives said she died of sadness following her husband's death just over a year ago. Persepolis was just the beginning of her long and celebrated career. In 2005, Ms. Satrapi told the CBC about her childhood during the Iranian Revolution and about the book that followed her Persepolis series, Embroideries.
1: Suddenly, instead of caring about Snow White and Cinderella, my hero became Che Guevara and Salvador Allende, for example. I was extremely excited by this idea of leaving a revolution because, you know, this revolution has been called later the Islamic Revolution. But as far as I know, at the beginning, that was just a revolution for democracy and freedom.
2: Mm-hmm. And at first, it was about getting rid of the Shah and living a different kind of life.
1: And just 1 year after the revolution, the war started in Iran. Saddam Hussein, he invaded Iran because he wanted all this region of Iran that the whole Iranian oil is in there. He wanted that. And of course, the whole Western society, they supported Saddam Hussein for 8 years, even when he was putting chemical weapon and mustard bombs on our head. Nobody from the international community, they protested.
2: What image of Iran do you want to paint with your latest graphic novel, Embroideries?
1: I just suddenly realized that it's something that has saved the Iranian people is their humor. You know, in a place like Persepolis, I cannot put so much of this humor because, you know, my goal is to teach to people what I saw from my own eyes. That's why I wrote Embroideries. And also that was, you know, all this imagery of the miserable Iranian woman. I hate that because Iranian woman is anything but miserable. The law is against the Iranian woman, but the Iranian woman is an extremely brave woman that fight and laugh, and every day she gains a little bit more.
2: It would give us a glimpse into generations of women in any family and how candid and funny and straightforward they are with each other. But to give us that glimpse into Iranian women, because we do have a view in the West that's very one-dimensional.
1: Absolutely, absolutely. I mean, you know, the problem in West is that all the Westerner women, they are sure that their emancipation is because they can show their breasts and their legs, which I don't have anything against showing the breasts and the legs, but, you know, you can also be the slave of that. But what we have to understand is that the problem of the Iranian woman is not the veil. You know, if tomorrow we take off the veil, is Iran going to be a democratic country? No. The problem of Iran is the freedom of speech and the freedom of thinking. I guess the day that all the people, men and women, they can say and think what they want, then they can wear what the clothes they want. That's not because you're wearing the clothes you want that you're free to say whatever you want. I want the women to be equal. It's just a human being, a person.
0: The late artist and novelist Marjane Satrapi speaking to Anna Maria Tremonti, former host of The Current in June of 2005.

0: If you're lucky, you have a local restaurant where the servers know you by name, or better yet, nickname, and they ask you if you want the usual. But what if, while you're sitting there eating the usual, a friend sits down and says, a new restaurant just opened and everyone says it's great. How do you respond? Do you immediately reject the prospect of eating something unusual and in a non-usual place? Or do you whisper, let's go tomorrow, but don't let Sally hear you. She calls me champ, and I don't want her to stop. Eat somewhere new or stick with what you know. It can be a complicated dilemma. So complicated, in fact, that the late Nobel Prize-winning physicist Richard Feynman turned it into a mathematical problem. Decades after his death, researchers have deciphered a set of Mr. Feynman's handwritten notes and found that he had worked out an equation for when we should stop searching and stick with what we've found. One of those researchers is Brian Christian, who came across Mr. Feynman's notes while pursuing his PhD at the University of Oxford. We reached him in San Francisco.
1: Brian, be honest, how long does it usually take you to decide on where to eat when you're going out?
2: Well, you know, I wouldn't have written a whole book about it if it came naturally to me. So, yes, I'm the kind of person that turns to the math for help.
1: You said you told our producer you and your wife decide if you're going to explore or exploit. What do you mean?
2: That's right. Yeah. So this is how a mathematician would think about this sort of choice. Do you want to do your favorite thing, which is called exploiting, namely just using the information and the experience that you have, or do you want to try something new, which is called exploring? Mm. So yes, this has become the actual language that my wife and I use around the house. Are we going to explore or exploit tonight?
1: It's good to have that shorthand and that you both like going out to eat. How did you stumble across Feynman's equation?
2: So this was back in 2013. My longtime friend and collaborator, Tom Griffiths, and I were working on a book about the history of kind of mathematical problems that come up in everyday life. And we had discovered on the website for the Feynman Lectures of Physics this discussion of this kind of riddle that had existed since the 1970s of Richard Feynman turning his friend's lunchtime dilemma into a math problem, but that no one fully understood what these kind of cryptic handwritten notes meant, which, you know, for researchers, that is catnip. So we asked if we could see a copy of the notes, and full credit to my colleague, Tom, who took them home overnight and came back and said, wait a minute, I think I see what's going on here. They really resemble your classic doctor's handwritten prescription where you're like, you know, I think this is English. But yeah, I mean, part of what's fascinating about them is that Feynman is not only solving the problem, but he's defining the problem that he's solving. So that's part of what makes it such an interesting challenge to decipher, is you have to figure out not only what are the equations that are written out, but what do they mean? What do they represent?
1: And so what does his math tell folks to do?
2: Well, I think it's important to just flag that, it, you know, like any math problem, it makes certain assumptions. And Feynman imagines that, you know, you're going to be at a restaurant for a certain number of times. You'll be having, you know, some finite number of meals there. And you can imagine that each dish has a quality score that's uniformly distributed from 0 to 100. And so the problem of, you know, maximizing your dining experience kind of reduces to getting the highest score over a series of dishes, but you have to try them first in order to know how good they are.
1: Right.
2: And so this is the predicament of how many new dishes do you try versus just going back to your favorites again and again.
1: And you decided to reframe all of this, different scenarios, including if people are traveling, because the initial one is, you know, if you're in your home city, right, and they're going out to eat.
2: That's right. So in our paper, the version that we give to the actual human participants in our study, we just thought it was a little bit more realistic to imagine restaurants in a city rather than dishes at a given restaurant. But the underlying math is identical.
1: Ultimately, it seems that the solution is to know when to commit, right? To stop going through the
2: That's
1: options,
2: right?
1: Right? Why?
2: That's right.
1: Why have you found that that's difficult for some?
2: We do find that even though people perform, I think, impressively close to the optimal solution while doing something much simpler. When they stray from the optimal math, they tend to do so in the direction of being too choosy, trying too many different things before kind of settling down. And I think there's a couple answers for this. One is that, of course, human beings just have an intrinsic preference for novelty itself. And you certainly see that in real life dining, where you probably wouldn't want to eat your favorite dish, 30 times in a row, no matter how good it was. Mm-hmm. But
1: depends,
2: you see this
1: person,
2: even in the lab setting. Mm-hmm. It's true. And it does. We see that in our data as well, that there are some people who really just are happy to commit to something that's pretty good from the get-go.
1: At the end of the day, has this changed the way and your efficacy, your success at picking the best place, the best dish?
2: I think it really has reinforced for me the importance of thinking about how much time you have left. And so, for example, if it is your last night in a place, mm-hmm. the odds of something you try at random being better than what you already know about are pretty low. And even if you are lucky enough to find something really great on your last night, it's kind of tragic because you don't get the opportunity to go back. I find this even on a holiday where, recently my wife and I took a 2-week trip to Crete. Mm-hmm. And, at the beginning, we discovered actually at a really amazing place on our very first night. And as tempting as it might have been to go back the second night, we didn't. But we did go back the final night.
1: Yeah.
2: And I think that's a way in which knowing that I had kind of the math on my side made it a little bit easier to make that choice.
1: The dishes tasted even better.
2: That's right.
1: Brian, a pleasure speaking with you. Thank you.
2: Yeah, my pleasure.
0: Brian Christian is a cognitive scientist and a co-author of a new study published in the Proceedings of the National Academy of Sciences. He's in San Francisco, and good luck deciding where to eat tonight.

0: On the weekend, Deira Jordan of Kelowna was involved in a collision on a BC highway. Her car rolled over several times. Luckily, she wasn't seriously hurt. But she wasn't that worried about herself anyway. As soon as she was discharged from the hospital, she immediately started searching for her dog, Daisy, a 3-year-old Australian Shepherd who'd been with her in the car at the time of the crash. Forrest Kellerman is with the Central Okanagan Search and Rescue Team. He and his wife, Tracy, learned about Ms. Jordan's missing dog on social media, and they wanted to help during their free time. Forrest, Deira, and Tracy told the CBC what happened after 4 days of searching.
1: My wife wanted to go up after work. We went to the accident site, and we wanted to check out the other vehicle. My wife got out and wanted to walk that area, so I went back to the original crash site. And my wife waved me down and called me back kind of thing and said, Daisy was in the front seat passenger of the truck that had been involved in the accident, so Daisy was rescued.
2: Tracy, I wanted to hear from you because you spotted Daisy sitting there. What went through your mind when you, like, she was right at the crash site. It's like just sitting there waiting. What went through your mind when you saw her, Tracy?
3: It was just amazing. I came down the little embankment, went around the bush, and we just were like eye to eye. And I just put my hands over my mouth like, oh my God, there she is. It was something I'll never forget, seeing her right then and there.
2: Wow. And dear, what was that moment like when you finally, when you laid eyes on Daisy and got to hold her again?
4: I just bawled. And I held her and I squeezed her and she was whimpering and crying like she does. She has quite the voice on her. And I just couldn't believe my eyes. I just said, I'm a walking miracle. We need one more miracle. And actually, I'd like one more if the person that was involved in the crash, he's now in the hospital. It would be really good to see a good recovery from him too, because it was an accident. And for some reason, he has a border collie, I found out. And for some reason, she felt safe in his vehicle. Just the moment that I got her back, I felt so lucky and relieved and thankful.
0: That's Deira Jordan, and before her, Forrest Kellerman with Central Okanagan Search and Rescue, and his wife Tracy talking to Sarah Penton, host of Radio West.

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0: When an asteroid hit the Earth roughly 66 million years ago, it ended the age of the dinosaurs and transformed life around the planet. Thanks to fossil sites, scientists know quite a bit about what happened on land after the impact. But the same isn't so true for what happened underwater. For years, the lack of fossil records in the sea made it hard for researchers to connect the dots in terms of how fish evolved after the catastrophe. Then, while excavating a rock layer in Egypt, Sana El Sayed and her colleagues made a momentous discovery, nearly 500 specimens of fossilized fish, providing a window on how marine life emerged post-asteroid. Ms. El Sayed is a PhD student in the Department of Earth and Environmental Sciences at the University of Michigan. She's the lead author on a new study in the journal Science Advances. We reached her in Ann Arbor, Michigan.
1: So now your findings have been described as a, quote, petrified aquarium. Does that feel right to you? Is that how you see it?
2: Yeah, I like the description. Yeah, it actually describes it very well, yeah.
1: Do you have a favorite in that aquarium? Can you even choose?
2: Yeah, I do.
1: Oh, yes.
2: I would choose the moonfish. It's a fish that is still living today. It lived in the Indonesian region. And this fish was living in Egypt like happily. You would find like hundreds of them. And this, actually studying this assemblage, is what led me to study this site.
1: And what does it look like, that fish? What would it have looked like?
2: It's a very bizarre one. If you like type like moonfish, it immediately will pop up. If you saw it once, you immediately find it. When we go into the field, when we have like student trainees with us, we always do this.
1: Yeah.
2: And when they see it once, they just like immediately recognize it after that.
1: They know it right away. It's that iconic. You know, when we talk about that asteroid hitting the Earth, people imagine what was happening in the air, what was happening on land. Take our listeners underwater to what would have been happening.
2: Imagine like very big fishes, big jaws, big teeth. Just would be like the dinosaurs in the oceans. So imagine those big fishes hit by the asteroid. This will be like big tsunamis. The algae and every photosynthetic organism that was living in the ocean also died, including those big fishes. And this gives a chance to a tiny group of fishes that existed at the time, which is like fishes that constitute the majority of the fish that we know in the ocean today. Those are the group of the fishes that survived and crossed over this catastrophic event. That's one of the reasons why finding this assemblage in Egypt is very important, because it's showing us that the very elements that constitute the modern ocean today actually existed around 4 million years just after the asteroid hit the Earth.
1: Why did it take so much longer to find the fish skeletons, the whole fish skeletons, than the other fossils that have been found?
2: Because most of the excavation that most of the scientists were looking at those assemblages in Europe and North America, and no one were looking at places like Northern Africa or the low latitudes. One of the important findings of the study, when we compared what we find in our sites with other fish assemblages from before the asteroid impact and much further in time after the asteroid impact, we find that those modern-like fishes or those modern-like assemblages came to exist in the tropical region first and then spread all over the place from the tropics. So if you are looking, for example, in North America or Europe, you wouldn't find this assemblage. That's our theory for now.
1: What was the moment that you realized what you were looking at and that it was extraordinary?
2: So in the field, we were finding lots and lots of fishes. But of course, most of them were like covered and needs to be prepped more to really know what they are. But one day we uncovered the armor of an earlier relative of a seahorse. That's something that we didn't expect to find in those deposits. That was like, wow, what is this? And I remember I was in the field and we took photograph of it and we sent it to my current PhD advisor, Matt Friedman, here in the States. And we saw it. He was like, wow, this is something. This is a finding. You have to bring this specimen back to the States with you.
1: And beyond these discoveries, this site, how did it compare to others you'd been working on before?
2: It's far more diverse than any of them in terms of like specimen counts. So we have 500 specimens collected from the sites to date. We have only worked on like 5 by 5 meters, you know. There's so much work to be done.
1: So where does its secrets, that petrified aquarium, where does it take you and your colleagues next?
2: So we have discovered 21 fish taxon. Each one of them needs to be studied in detail in the future. And we have to go back and collect more. So the study is more of like introducing collectively what we have found so far, but each individual fossil in its own needs to be studied in detail within the fish group that it belongs to see what impacts it has and studying it within the group. Also, another important thing about this community, it derives from a horizon that dates also to a minor global warming event that happened to the Earth, where the Earth warmed by 2 to 3 degrees. So one of our aims is to study how the past global warming events affected the oceans. So this site had the earliest relatives of tuna, of seahorses, of jacks, of moonfishes. So we have the chance to understand and study how these earliest relatives responded to this global warming events and what we can learn from this to drive like future conservation events.
1: Sana, I'm so glad we could speak. Thank you for this.
2: Yeah, sure. Thank you.
0: Sana El Said is a PhD student in the Department of Earth and Environmental Sciences at the University of Michigan and the lead author of a study on fossilized fish in Egypt. We reached her in Ann Arbor.

0: Hard to say how this fits into the federal government's AI strategy, but today Manitoba Premier Wab Kanu announced that a data center proposed for his province is dead in the water. The facility would have taken over about 140 hectares of farmland in the rural municipality of Richaut, south of Winnipeg. It would have been powered by natural gas turbines. But the size of the project drew opposition from environmentalists and community groups. Here's what Premier Kanu said about the decision today for The Record.
1: I think we should be skeptical about the hyperscale data centers that are being pitched in a lot of jurisdictions, just from an economic perspective. Now, when we go back to when we had Jim Balsillie and the Prosperity and Innovation Report, there's a lot of good points in that report about us having control over our own data. As a provincial government, one big example that everyone thinks about is our health information. We want that to be secure. We want your health data to be protected here in Manitoba. So that does mean that we need to have compute, as they call it these days. We've done a survey inside government, and if you total up all the compute that we use for your health data, for the maps, and for the, on the Churchill project, and all the cool stuff that we do across government, it's like 1.5 megawatts worth of compute that we'd use in a given year. So we're talking like few orders of magnitude smaller than what Zuckerberg and Elon and all these guys are talking about, right? So again, the idea of a hyperscale data center, no. AI generally, yeah. Sovereign compute, independence and freedom from big American tech companies when it comes to your private information, yes. But what that will look like is at a much different scale than this project that was proposed in Île-de-Chêne. I reject the idea that we have to be slaves to surveillance capitalism in order to participate in the modern economy. And so the message to any company out there should be, if you want to have a thoughtful, human-centered approach to technology, come to Manitoba. Because that's what we're interested in. The very limited economic benefits for this project do not outweigh the serious environmental concerns and the unique rural way of life that people in the region enjoy. And when you look at the overall AI bubble, I'll call it for now, I don't think putting our public resources on a bet on that industry right now is a smart move.
0: For The Record, Manitoba Premier Wab Kanu speaking to reporters in Winnipeg today.

0: At the Royal BC Museum in Victoria, restoration work is underway to fix parts of a decades-old totem. Since 1953, the totem stood in Thunderbird Park on the grounds of the museum. It was carved from a single cedar tree by Richard Hunt of the Kwakwaka'wakw Nation. Earlier this week, the totem was lowered so Mr. Hunt could fix the paint and deepen the grooves that will hold six new wooden sunrays he's making so they don't fall out. The CBC's Emily Gilpin visited the site to hear from both the master carver and the museum's repatriation and community liaison, Crystal Hunt.
1: We were made aware a few years ago that there were some unsafe appendages, so we had some inspections happening. And Richard Hunt repaired the appendages on the sunrays. He's carved them quite a long time ago, but we weren't able to get them on until the ground dried and we can get the pole down.
2: And how often does something like this happen where one of these poles in this park needs some repairs and you're able to have the original carver or other carvers connected to it come and do this kind of work?
1: We're trying to continue the maintaining of the poles and then consultation with also community and artists and anyone connected to the poles. Sometimes the pole is actually Haida style, so we connect with Haida folks if it's Haida style, even though it was carved by a Kwakwaka'wakw carver. So we respect the community as well as the artists. So probably we'll be doing this annually, like the maintenance and care of the poles.
3: My name's Richard Hunt, and I'm just repairing a pole I did when I was 28, I think, 1979. And so it just needed to be had these slots where the sun's rays are going to go deepened, so I'm deepening them.
2: Who taught you to carve?
3: Well, my family came to Victoria when I was two. I'm 75 now. And we came to Mungo Martin, had Thunderbird Park built, and he was working here. He was getting old, so my dad came to work with him. And when Mungo passed away, my dad took over as the chief carver. And then when I graduated from school, I tried to be a struggling artist for 3 or 4 years and came to the museum and asked them for a job, and they gave it to me. So I was my dad's assistant. And as soon as I became his assistant, he quit.
2: How old is this tree and how big is this pole?
3: Well, the tree's got to be a couple hundred years old, but it's 27 feet. Yeah, it's the first pole I did on my own. My dad wanted to help, but I kept telling him, no, I don't want you to help me. And he didn't know that my Uncle Tommy was telling me what to put on here and what to do. And he was sitting at the bench before I even get to work and start telling me, you got to do this, you got to do that. And I said, I only got two hands. Like, I can't do all of these things at once.
0: The CBC's Emily Gilpin speaking to Master Carver Richard Hunt of the Kwakwaka'wakw Nation and Crystal Hunt from the Royal BC Museum.

The scientific journal Microbiome isn't my go-to for recipes, and now I know why. Yesterday, the journal published an article about the tiny living things that they've found on Ötzi, the 5,300-year-old mummy who has been studied nonstop since he was found decades ago by hikers in the Italian Alps. Those studies have told us many things about Ötzi. He had tattoos and Turkish ancestors, and he seems to have died in a bloody

0: the conservation of the mummy. Mm-hmm. So there is this idea to move the mummy now to a new museum, to a new building. And currently the mummy is preserved at -6, and we wanted to make sure that the current conservation conditions are the best for the mummy. So in this case, we did a general microbiological survey. And what we didn't expect actually to find something that's still living, but also can grow at this very cold condition. So when we initially isolated this yeast are not regular yeast. They are not Saccharomyces cerevisiae, like the yeast that we are used to, the, right. the ones that we use to bake bread or to make beer. So we didn't think of having, or we didn't have this idea to make any food product out of it. But whenever we talked to other colleagues who are not microbiologists, we had to say, okay, this is yeast. And they immediately said, okay, if it's a yeast, so can we use it for bread? Can we bake bread? Can you use it for something, you know, edible or something like this? And as microbiologists, we said, okay, maybe not, but why not? Let's try it. Let's give it a try.
1: You were game. People love their carbs, and you're right. You can't say yeast and people not think of bread. Or could they make them? But it also is, people might think it's a little bit gross to take that step of extracting this yeast and actually making bread with it. What happened when you tried to do that?
0: Yes, yeah, this is very controversial, actually, because some people say, no, I would never try something like this. Other people would say, now, please send me a little bit of copy of this starter so we can try it at home.
1: Everyone wants a starter. Oh, my goodness.
0: Yes.
1: And so when you made it, how did it turn out?
0: Actually, this was interesting because initially we prepared it like we prepare normal starter for sourdough. And we started by adding the flour, adding the water, adding the yeast, but nothing happened. Then we left the dough in the fridge at 4 degrees for like 2 weeks and nothing happened. But we said, okay, we can understand this because the yeast needs to get adapted to this flour conditions because usually they were coming from the mummy, so they are used to the mummy environment, not the flour environment. Then we said, okay, let's do another round of refreshment using aseptic condition, making sure everything is controlled. And we did it again and again and again. After 3 months of refreshing the starter, it started to show up some bubbles of, you know, of carbon dioxide. And there we said, okay, wow, so it's working. Let's do it again. Then we kept refreshing again and again until we get a very active starter, similar to the modern ones, the one we prepare at home. So it was very active. At the end, we managed to get the double the size of the dough in 11 hours, which was already a big success.
1: And did you eat it?
0: Yes, I tested. Yes.
1: Well, did you bake it like normal bread in a, you know...
0: Yeah, I tried to bake it like normal bread, but honestly, it was the first time for me to make a sourdough. So I was not really...
1: There's a lot of firsts happening. Yeah.
0: Yes, exactly. But now we are in contact with some colleagues from the food microbiology department who are really expert in this, and they are optimizing all the process there.
1: Okay. Well, the first batch that you managed to make, what did it taste like?
0: It was a bit sweeter than usual, so than a normal sourdough. The flavor itself was... comparable, or the aroma itself was comparable, but you can feel like a sweetie aftertaste somehow.
1: Did you feel transported to 5,300 years ago?
0: No, this, I can't comment on this, no.
1: Understood. How, well, you talked about the other team, the food microbiologists you're working with. Are you planning to make other things with what you've been able to extract?
0: Yes, this is the idea now, because after discussing this with them, they can see already a big advantage of using a yeast that's adapted to cold environment to be used for bread fermentation, especially for sourdough, because they use also lactic acid bacteria, which needs a different temperature from a standard yeast. And there they can see the advantage of having the lactic acid bacteria growing with this cold adapted yeast to have a good flavor. So we are starting now a new project to optimize the process of production.
1: Are there any concerns from them about using yeast extracted from Ötzi?
0: Like health concern, this is no, because during this project we will characterize the safety of the yeast. There is something like standard panel of tests that we have to do to make sure that it's safe for human consumption. But in general, no, because you can already use any yeast from any environment to do such a thing. So in general, no. But we will have to do all the safety tests, especially that those yeasts are not standard yeast, so they were never used before for food products.
1: So finding all of this out, within, let's see,

0: How have all of these discoveries changed the way you look at him?
1: Actually, one thing, for example, like discovering that there is still something living inside Ötzi, we also assembled a genome. So we found new bacterial genomes that are coming really from his gut. So they were part of his gut microbiome. And by checking their genes, we understand that they also have the capacity to make spores and they can survive for thousands of years. And now we also try now to being motivated by this yeast to culture them or to grow them in the lab. It's a very tedious process and it will take very long time, but I think we will have a chance there. And in this case, we know that these bacteria are very rare nowadays, so they are not common in the gut of the industrialized people or modern people. So I think we would have a chance to have something in the future like Ötzi's probiotic, something like this. Because nowadays to find these microbes in the gut, you have to go to non-industrialized populations, indigenous people in Africa or in South America, where they keep very traditional lifestyle to find these microbes. And if we can get this from Ötzi, that would be really big.
0: Mohammed, I'm very glad we could speak. Thank you.
1: Thanks a lot.
2: Mohammed Sarhan is a researcher at the Institute for Mummy Studies at the nonprofit research organization URAC. We reached him in Bolzano, Italy. And that story had us looking up, not metaphorically. Bread made from caveman gut yeast is objectively horrifying and certainly no reason to feel hopeful for the future. But up to the stars, where in 2022, biological matter left the Earth's lower orbit for the first time in half a century. That biological matter included yeast cultures, and it was sent there by University of British Columbia professor Corey Nislow. A few months later, when the yeast was back on Earth, he told Neil what he planned to do with it.
3: It was really the culmination of almost 6 years. Mm. And, you know, sometimes I'm cavalier and after our flights got canceled during the snowstorm we had out here, I rebooked and I'm flying to Orlando and then driving to Cape Canaveral. And then all of a sudden it hit me that, oh boy, I'm picking up the samples that just went 2 million kilometers, and more excited, I get to bring them back to the lab, and we're going to be working on these samples probably for the next 5 years.
0: You're spending a lot of time with these particular samples, but I can feel your exuberance. Were you holding your breath until they landed safely?
3: My go-to superstition is when something eventful is going to happen, I make sure I'm out on a run. And on December 11th, when I knew the splashdown was going to occur, I was running, but I always carry my phone with me, and I got a congratulatory text, and I knew everything was okay. And that was a big deal.
0: What kind of applications in the real world can you imagine that this information, this kind of knowledge having?
3: Absolutely. So there's two buckets I would put that applications into. The first is applications here on Earth. The kind of radiation that these cells are experiencing is not dissimilar to the kinds of radiation that patients, cancer patients experience when they go in for radiation therapy. And, you know, radiation therapy is kind of this double-edged sword in that you're exposing patients to it to kill cancer cells, but leave non-cancer cells unharmed. So by working with a simple organism like yeast, we're now looking to take those mutants that we've identified as sensitive to radiation, and then asking what countermeasures can we employ to improve their fitness or reduce their sensitivity. And that could or will inform how we deal with patients undergoing radiation treatment.
0: The other bucket?
3: We're sending people to crew members to the moon within the next 2 years. And by 2030, I know NASA has plans for permanent settlements on the moon. When crew members are there, they're going to be exposed to the same kinds of long-term chronic radiation exposure that our yeast were. And so we're going to need to figure out ways to lessen the damage.
0: University students also are known, I don't think it's a stretch to say, they do love a beverage. They love beer. Some people on this team love beer as well. So they were asking if there's a chance of making space beer.
3: I think the best way to answer that is there is no reason I can see that would prevent us from doing that.
2: From 2023, University of British Columbia professor Corey Nislow talking to Neil about sending yeast to space.

If you've ever visited Milan, you may have encountered the Rampant Bull, a 19th century floor mosaic imbued with the power to bring prosperity. All you have to do is find a particular spot on the rearing animal, plant your right heel on it, and spin three times. A particular testicular spot, that is, the bull's eye is the bull's testes. Whether or not the legend of the Rampant Bull is bull, the execution of the ritual is rampant. So much so that a small crater developed where the animal's most tender of parts should have been. Enter the city government, which brought in an expert, who, one assumed, would expertly replace and repair the damaged tiles to restore the bull to its former glory. And this past weekend, a city councilor announced that the restoration was complete. But that announcement baffled those who went to see it and found its much-vaunted family jewels appeared to have been stolen. Online commentators mocked and criticized the city for not only fixing the mosaic, but seemingly also fixing the bull. The city, however, insists that the bull's testicles have not disappeared forever and assures everyone that the restoration is not actually complete. The historic genitalia will be back in full, and they will withstand the testes of time. Here are Brendan Canning and Amy Milan with Antique Bull.

0: Antique Bull by Brendan Canning featuring Amy Milan. And that will take us to the end of As It Happens for this Thursday, June 4th.
1: As It Happens, we'll be back again for you tomorrow. I'm Neil Kirksall. Enjoy your evening.
0: And I'm Chris Howden. Good night.

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4: From CBC News, The World This Hour, I'm Mike Miles. Whatever you think about artificial intelligence, the Prime Minister wants Canadians to get on board. Mark Carney's outlined a new national economic strategy to take AI adoption from 12% to 60% in less than a decade. Marina von Stackelberg has more.
5: The strategy commits up to $2 billion in spending to help the country adopt and adapt to the emerging technology. Part of it looks to ease some of the distrust around AI. The federal government promises free training for Canadians on how to use and understand it, and protections against AI-generated disinformation and images. Along with trying to improve trust, the strategy also lays out how Ottawa plans to keep up with AI. It says Canada will create its own supercomputer. The strategy also tries to manage changes AI will make to the labor market. It aims to get the majority of Canadian businesses to adopt AI within the next 8 years and create 250,000 new jobs. The NDP's Don Davies calls the strategy reckless and inadequate.
6: I don't believe that mass adoption of AI will create jobs. I think it'll cost jobs.
5: Marina von Stackelberg, CBC News, Ottawa.
4: A new ceasefire proposal reached between Israel and Lebanon is already on shaky ground. Hezbollah has rejected the U.S.-backed plans as attacks continue on both sides of the border. The deal calls for militants to leave areas in southern Lebanon and for the Lebanese army to secure the territory. Sasha Petrusek reports.
7: Israeli shelling and fighting by Hezbollah militants continues. No sign of the promised pause for peace as Israel continues occupying southern Lebanon. No end to casualties either, as the UN says one peacekeeper was killed nearby, and Lebanese media reports five villagers dead. The Lebanese government also wants peace, but it has little control over the strong Hezbollah army. Hezbollah rejected the ceasefire until Israel withdraws entirely from Lebanon in a statement on Lebanese TV. In the meantime, northern Israel lives under the threat of Hezbollah rocket fire and drone attacks, say Israelis in Nahariya and other towns near the border, like Gershon.
8: We want peace, but always they attacked Israel.
7: Sasha Petrusek, CBC News, Toronto.
4: Prosecutors in British Columbia have charged Jordan Keeley, an independent member of BC's Legislative Assembly, with sexual assault. They say the alleged offenses date back to 2024 and happened near Fort St. John, a city located within Keeley's electoral district of Peace River North. Keeley insists he is innocent and will prove that in court. He's due to appear July 6th. A family representative for the victims of child killer Alan Schoenborn says the BC Review Board's decision to grant him a conditional discharge is baffling. Schoenborn must report to a psychiatric clinic and live under supervision.
9: Both the director of the hospital and the Crown Counsel said that he continues to be a high risk to community safety.
4: That's Dave Teixeira. He says the family is disappointed but not surprised by the decision. He says Schoenborn's violent tendencies and unwillingness to participate in drug and alcohol counseling could pose a risk to the public.
9: This is a person who is more evil than ill and is more interested in getting out than getting better. And I fear that we're going to be here talking in a few years' time that he is reoffended.
4: In 2010, Schoenborn was found not criminally responsible for the stabbing and smothering of his three children. Canadian fans of the Aurora Borealis should look up tonight. Scientists say intense intense sun activity, could make the northern lights visible to across wide areas of the country. The aurora is hard to predict, but if you want to find out if you're in a good spot once the sun sets, you can try apps like Aurora Now or the Aurora Forecast on the U.S. National Oceanic and Atmospheric Administration's website. That is The World This Hour. For CBC News, I'm Mike Miles.
10: Taking a look at the weather forecast in Calgary, partly cloudy with a chance of showers in the evening with the risk of a thunderstorm, a low of 7 degrees overnight. On Friday, sunny with increasing cloudiness in the afternoon, then a chance of showers and a risk of a thunderstorm, a high of 18. Saturday, sunny, a high of 18. In Medicine Hat, partly cloudy with a chance of showers and a risk of a thunderstorm in the evening, then clearing with a low of 10 degrees overnight. On Friday, sunny in the morning and early in the afternoon, then a mix of sun and cloud with a chance of showers, risk of a thunderstorm, a high of 26. Saturday, a mix of sun and cloud, high of 21.
11: Ideas has been a companion of mine for quite a number of years now. And I said, you know, I think I owe it to Ideas to do something for the programme.
3: Welcome to Ideas. I'm Nala Ayed. It is really hard to believe, but we are now 60 years old. Before we marked the occasion in October 2025, we asked our listeners to let us know about any life-altering experiences you have had listening to the show. Your response was both heartening and humbling.
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18: 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One of the presenters suggested that this show, Ideas in Canada, was a really good show. So I started listening to it and immediately found it engaging.
3: Ideas has regular listeners not only in Australia, but in the US, Ireland, Iceland, and even Japan. And they don't hesitate, or maybe I should say you don't hesitate, to write us when you've heard something you've enjoyed, or to criticize us when you feel we didn't live up to your expectations. Much of the time, though, you write to tell us we're doing a decent job.
13: Pitch perfect. Deftly put questions, knowledgeable, no ego cluttering up the discussion, just lucid thought.

0: but they weren't getting any movement, any significant shift with what they were trying to do. They ended up falling back into the same old patterns. And the one thing that was stalling, that stalled most company, is the thinking, again, the identity and the belief that growth is always good. Growth is not always good when you're trying to shift everything. And when the stakeholders of the municipality realized what they were doing, they decided that they were going to stop a major infrastructure so that they can revisit it in a different way that would help them achieve the net zero that they wanted.
1: So according to evolutionary anthropologist David Sampson, while we may be hardwired to be tribal, it's not a fate to which we're doomed. He believes we're much more elastic than that.
2: It's the belief that beliefs can change. It's the understanding that if evidence is put forward that challenges my understanding of something, I'm willing to change that belief. And if you connect that with identity, oh, I identify as someone whose beliefs can change. That is perhaps one of the most powerful tools we could have to inoculate, perhaps not the entire human species, but maybe here something as bold enough as maybe 20 or 30%, which is actually what you need for social norms to spread.
0: I try to find programs that will help me practice my own way to shift how I think. And especially if I'm going to achieve my big, hairy, audacious goal, which is to make Canada a leader in innovation.
2: And if you get just enough people identifying as part of this sort of meta tribe at the species level, it would be my hope that it would at least probabilistically increase the odds that we survive the 21st century.
0: And innovation is not about profits and products and widgets. It's about people and ideas. The program Ideas is all about people. It's about connecting differences as opposed to tearing us apart. It's about bringing us together. So in a way, Ideas is a program that's kind of my professional growth and development so that I stay curious.
1: Our next listener lives in Ireland, and he wrote to tell us how the program has become a regular companion. Whether listening to our podcast while driving on the motorway or propping up his phone in the kitchen while making a meal, he finds Ideas helps keep his mind active and engaged.
3: My name is Greg Heelan. I come from Waterford in the south of Ireland, and I've lived most of my life in Dublin, where I've pursued a career as a civil servant, policy advisor, or in my own terms, as a grey faceless bureaucrat.
4: As an ally, advocate, and champion for the Canadian teaching and learning community, Shannon knows, as Rebecca Solnit writes, hope is not a lottery ticket you can sit on the sofa and clutch, feeling lucky. It is an axe you break down doors with in an emergency. Hope should shove you out the door. To hope is to give yourself to the future. And that commitment to the future is what makes the present, no matter how messy it is, inhabitable. It is my pleasure to introduce the inaugural Shannon K. Murray Lecturer and Napper Award recipient, Shannon Murray.
3: One program that really stood out for me was called Shakespeare's Guide to Hope and Learning. An unlikely title, but what captivated me was the speaker, Shannon Murray.
5: We need to look actively for others to talk to dream with, to struggle with, and to hope with. We need to form hope bubbles, pockets of students and staff and faculty and others.
1: That's Shannon Murray, an award-winning English professor at the University of Prince Edward Island. In the fall of 2023, the Shannon K. Murray Lecture on Hope in the Academy was established in her honor. And Professor Murray herself delivered the very first one.
5: Shakespeare has provided the narrative soundtrack of my life, and lines and characters and stories pop into my head when I need them, explaining, coaching, warning, comforting me in my life as well as in my work.
1: In her lecture, Shannon Murray outlines her philosophy

0: of teaching, using examples from Shakespeare to bring her lessons to life.
1: So I want to talk through the six principles I've settled on for my last teaching philosophy through the lens of some of Shakespeare's plays. And here are my six principles. Return to what you love. Cultivate Freudenfreude. Ducats are not daughters. Beware of efficiency, at least in things that matter. Mind the gaps. And don't give up the ship because you can't control the winds. This is a very short list.
2: Her first point was return to what you love, which for Murray was Shakespeare.
1: I remember the moment I fell in love almost 50 years ago with Hamlet. I knew that I didn't understand everything about the Hamlet that I was watching, but I got it. And somehow he got me. And how could that happen? How could a 400-year-old play about a moody Danish aristocrat have anything to say about the experience of a middle-class, moody Canadian teenager? I think that's still my fundamental research question. What exactly is the strange magic that these plays have? It's a question that still brings me joy to wrestle with.
2: And that's great. It's lovely, very positive. And her second point was even more positive. Cultivate Freudenfreude. That is joy at other people's joy, and celebrate it with a word or a card. And she explained that in university, it wasn't very normal to celebrate other people's joy, that the opposite was the case. So she was given an administrative job, and in that job, she sent cards to people when she caught them out, in a sense, doing good or succeeding or helping the university.
1: We can be constantly pushed into the sense that we are in competition with each other as teachers, as scholars, and shrinking resources can make us feel as if our colleagues, other disciplines or other departments are the enemies, that the scarcity is their fault. We need to keep a focus on abundance and not scarcity, and keep up the practice because it is a practice of delighting in the happiness of others.
2: Then she went into two more points which were related. And one of them, quoting from The Merchant of Venice, is don't confuse your ducats with your daughters. And she had great fun with some speech by Shylock where ducats and daughters were repeatedly mixed up and exchanged.
1: My daughter, oh my ducats, oh my daughter fled with a Christian. Oh, my Christian ducats, justice, the law, my ducats and my daughter, a sealed bag, two sealed bags of ducats, of double ducats stolen from me by my daughter, the jewels.
2: But her point was, there's a difference between what can be counted justice, and what counts, and don't be fixated on measuring. Now, that was salutary for me, because as a bureaucrat, I was often interested in measuring. I also had a penchant for spreadsheets and putting numbers into boxes. So this was thought-provoking, and I was open to hear it.
1: I am deeply mistrustful of student ratings of teaching as a measure of good teaching, but I'm really happy when mine are high, and I'm sad when they're low. I am philosophically aligned with ungrading practices, and my God, my brain is wired for percentages and letter grades. So I have to resist my own metric fixation, both in myself and in the arguments of others, precisely because education matters and knowledge matters and students matter, and they're more than numbers. And I don't want to model excessive and inappropriate.
2: I often said as a civil servant that I was a faceless, grey and faceless bureaucrat. And that was your egoless job, in a sense, to fade into the background and to move the policy process forward. And it could often be quite wearing because there was all sorts of opposition. So there was a lot of struggle in the job. I loved it and I loved doing it, but it cost. And that's what I liked about Shannon Murray. She loved what she was doing. She was able to express it at the end of her career. And she had seen some of the struggle.
1: I'm a planner. I like plans. And yet I have to admit that my best and most memorable classes or even courses are not the ones where I pull off a meticulous plan. It is to be truly alive in the knowledge that this moment together with this material and these students and me and this classroom and this world will never happen again. It is the human and the humane and the present and the now in the experience. And like Hamlet, it's messy and digressive and painful and heartbreaking and worth it.
2: There are so many ineffable things in our lives, so many gifts that come to our lives, and also suffering, which is inexplicable and can't be managed in an efficient manner. One cannot grieve for the loss of your spouse in an efficient way. It just goes on in its own rhythm. So that was a real pearl of wisdom. Not something I didn't know, but it was just expressed beautifully and concisely. And it really touched my heart.
1: I know my own tendency is to overplan, to overstructure. But Shakespeare reminds me of the beauty in the gaps and reminds me to talk to students about watching for those openings and taking advantage of them. Mind the gaps.
2: And she said, mind the gaps. And in her case, it was don't overschedule your teaching. Leave the gaps where the students can raise questions, disagree with you, bring their perspective, derail the lesson. And that to me was a real truth as well, that I knew what was really worth being reminded of. And she said, to quote her, life in its messiness is where good things happen, not in a perfect lesson plan, perfectly delivered.
1: Leaving gaps means trusting that my students might fill them with things even more interesting, original, and beautiful than anything I could have planned myself.
2: When Shannon Murray said mind the gaps, it recalled to mind one of my spare time activities, which is spiritual companioning, and it's listening to people talk about their spiritual journeys. And it's the power of listening non-judgmentally. And in that work, leaving the gaps is where all the magic comes out, all the spirit comes out. That if you just listen non-judgmentally and wait and don't rush in with a word of wisdom or advice, that people come up with the most amazing gems. And this idea of minding the gap in my own life, I daily take time to just stop and reflect. I could call it prayer, meditation, but in that pausing and stopping, it's a gap in life. It's not productive. It's not efficient, as Shannon Murray was talking about. It's just waiting and sitting. And I have the blessing of sitting in a room that overlooks a small garden, and I see things that I would never have seen if I didn't mind the gap, like a bird pecking at a ripe fig and enjoying it. In the gap of sitting uselessly, inefficiently, non-productively, these riches are brought to you.
1: Now, it helps to study old stuff like Shakespeare, stuff that tells me three things. Things can get better, things can get worse, things will certainly not stay the same. And there's hope in that.
2: Shannon Murray really knocked my socks off emotionally with one of the things she said almost at the very end of the lecture. And I was coming up to my local bakery to do my bread shopping, and the program was continuing, and she was quoting not from Shakespeare for her final point, but from Thomas More's Utopia.
1: Well, you cannot turn to good, you must make as little bad as you can.
2: And at that point, there was a break, and it seemed to me like the Wi-Fi on my car had been interrupted, that this had been an inordinate delay on the lecture and in the radio. But when she came back on, she was taking a gulp of breath.
1: For it is impossible that all should be well, unless all people were good.
2: And she was choking.
1: Which is a situation I do not expect for some time to come. Thank you.
2: Her enthusiasm in the lecture, her energy, her passion and love for what she did was thrown into total counterpoint by this evidence of her confrontation with real suffering. And some of that suffering she explained in her final point. She said, don't give up the ship.
1: Don't give up the ship.
2: Because you cannot control the wind.
1: Because you can't control the winds.
2: And explained that there had been a number of headwinds, and that third level sector, the university sector in Canada, was not in a good place, and that PEI University itself was not in a good place. one option is to jump ship. And she said, you don't give up the ship because you cannot control the wind. And I understood from my own life, there are times when you just have to keep putting one foot in front of the other. Like when my wife was dying over many years from a terminal cancer diagnosis, you just put your foot one in front of the other. And you don't give up that ship, you just cannot.

0: So it's been great for me to have a deep dive back into that fantastic talk by Shannon Murray in her inaugural lecture. So a very big happy birthday at 60 to Ideas. As we say in Ireland, Gamara to an Caid, may you live to be 100.
1: What a really lovely wish. Thank you.
0: Are we finished? This is like a hard going spiritual companioning session where you bare your soul.
1: Our heartfelt thanks to Greg Heelan for sharing his story and bearing his soul.
0: God, this is worse than confession.
1: I'm Nala Ayed.
2: My name is Kathy Pike. I'm a retired human rights lawyer living in Toronto.
1: When Kathy Pike found out we were celebrating our 60th anniversary, she sent in a long list of episodes she found surprising and sustaining.
2: The episode about Nietzsche and the art of passing by really stopped me in my tracks. After listening to it, I decided not to send an email that I really would have regretted. The program gave me pause, and I'm grateful for that.
1: Despite her long list, we had to ask Kathy to select just one Ideas program.
2: If I had to choose just one Ideas series that I come back to, it would be The God Who Maybe, featuring the Irish philosopher Richard Carney.
3: The question usually asked about God is whether God exists. Children ask each other, "Do you believe in God?" But what does the question mean?
1: In 2006, writer-broadcaster David Cayley produced a three-part series based on conversations he had with Irish philosopher and poet Richard Carney at Carney's home in Boston about his book, The God Who May Be.
3: Is God a fact whose existence we can prove or disprove? Richard Carney thinks it's the wrong question. In 2001, he published a book called The God Who May Be, in which he says that God is revealed to us not as a positive fact, but as a possibility. Imagination, Richard Carney says, is our only way to the divine.
4: What I'm trying to get at there is that the alternative of sort of dogmatic theism, God is, we know what God is this thing, God is this being that can be defined A to Z in this way. Therefore, we can possess God, appropriate God, conceptually compute and classify God, and that's our property. What we have, we hold, and it's our duty to kind of convince everybody else. Now, that to me leads to war, and in a lesser mode, intolerance. And I want to get away from that dogmatic sense of theism towards a non-dogmatic sense of theism, basically. And I wanted to get away from the dogmatic atheism of many of the philosophers and thinkers and students that I've frequented in Canada and Ireland and Paris in the 70s and 80s, who said, what? I mean, you're interested in the question of God, but, you know, you've gone soft in the brain or something? Did you not hear of the Enlightenment? Have you not heard of Freud, Marx, and Nietzsche? You know, where have you been?
2: The first time I heard the program, I thought it was magical. I found it so interesting that a Christian philosopher could seem to speak to me, although I'm an atheist and Jewish. He explained that the Benedictine teachers he had first made the case against the existence of God. The students read Marx and Freud. They were persuaded that God didn't exist. Then the teachers had them read the case in favor of the existence of God, and the students became convinced that God did exist. And in some ways, that seems in keeping with the modus operandi of Ideas to present the case for and against and end up with a synthesis. And for me, what he said was a synthesis of these two very different approaches, one that I had some familiarity with and one that was new and was delightful.
4: So I was looking for a middle way, which would be a form of theism that learns from atheism and keeps in dialogue with atheism. So the God that I was suggesting modestly and metaphorically in the book The God Who May Be is a God who is not in a dogmatic sense and yet is in another sense that I'm trying to retrieve from certain passages in Scripture. Nobody's a hotline to God, and thanks be to God, we don't, because if we did, we'd be in trouble saying, I've got a voice, I've heard a voice from God, it says go out and kill the evil ones and so on. We know certain sects or certain religions who sometimes claim that there's no need for hermeneutics or interpretation. Sorry, there's just one meaning here and this is it. We know the damage that can be caused by that belief that the interpreter is God, and in fact is not an interpreter at all, because there's nothing to interpret. The message is absolute and is absolutely possessed by that claimant. That's terribly dangerous.
2: At the time that I heard that, two things came to mind. One is that Richard Carney makes it possible for people to enter into a dialogue with him. It makes it possible for atheists and religious people to communicate with each other because there's an openness on both people's part. I also think what he says is applicable whether you're religious or not, which is to not think in absolutes and to consider the possibilities, consider the fact that you may not know everything there is to know about something.
1: Listener and lawyer Kathy Pike of Toronto was so taken with the ideas of Richard Carney that she wanted to share them at the right time with her daughters. So a few years later, in the fall of 2009, she sent away for the 3-CD set. Kathy thought the series would make an excellent soundtrack for the long and stressful journey driving her youngest to university for the very first time.
2: When my younger daughter was going to McGill and leaving home, it fell upon me to drive her to Montreal. And I was a little intimidated because I didn't really like the idea of being on the 401 for 6 hours. And I wished maybe somebody else could do it, but there wasn't anyone else to do it. So I thought to send for the CD set so that she and I would have a treat, something special to listen to on the way that would detract from the anxiety, and we would just focus on listening to the program together. I knew she would really enjoy it.
3: In his book, The God Who May Be, Richard Carney founds his account of God as possibility on a close reading of selected biblical texts. The first is the story in the book of Exodus of Moses and the burning bush. A voice addresses Moses from the flames and identifies itself as the God of Abraham, Isaac, and Jacob. It tells Moses that he is to lead the captive Israelites out of Egypt. By what authority? Moses asks. Who shall I say sent me? But he does not get the answer he hopes for.
4: Moses asks the burning bush for a name. Now, the burning bush refuses to give a name. And this is a very tawdry thing. It's just a thorn bush, you know, in the middle of nowhere, that's burning.
2: I thought this talk would be just the right one for my daughter and me to listen to. Both my kids have a preference for the least of these over the powerful. They don't like hierarchy. I thought they'd really like the idea that we co-create the world with God, even if we're not religious.
4: And yet it's the divine, right? And it's revealing itself as the divine, but is refusing to give itself a name. One of the reasons being, as it's been argued, because if Moses was given a name, then he'd go back to the Egyptian and he'd say, look, my God is more powerful than your God because I got the name and I can invoke this name and I'll have more power and more authority than you do. But no. In other words, I am not a name that you can possess, not an idol that you can revere, not a thing that you can have. I am a promise, basically. I am who may be. I am who will be, shall be, can be, may be, incarnate in history, if you respond to my command to be free, to be just, and to be loving. And that's the message that Moses goes back to his people with, and then the people go from bondage into freedom.
2: In fact, my daughter did remember this part when I asked her about it a few weeks ago. She remembered the burning bush. And the burning bush says, I am what I am, but according to Carney, could be saying, I will be what I will be. So it's all about possibility. And possibility is so much more interesting than certainty. Certainty leads you into blind alleys. I want the girls to feel prepared to face the difficulties and the uncertainties and still have that sense of agency.
3: What I love about the church, and what I'll always kind of hopefully retain access to, is the sense of the impossible becoming possible.
5: is the sense of epiphany, the sense of wonder, the sense of sacredness about certain places and times of the year. You know, the liturgical calendar is wonderful. Advent and Easter and, you know, Christmas and Little Christmas and the feast days of
2: saints. As we were driving along, because I also had to pay attention to the traffic, we would stop and we would pause and we would replay something and we would talk about it. And in fact, I listened to it a third time with my other daughter, who took the train to Montreal so I wouldn't have to drive back alone and visit some friends. And we did the same thing. We stopped and paused. But we probably paused over different things, and she had different observations. But our heads were filled with it, and it turned a stressful experience into a really special one because I had something I could share with my girls that we all liked.
5: This is important. But, you know, one must always faire la part des choses, as you say, up in Montreal. You know, make a distinction between that which is enabling and liberating and that which is disabling and incarcerating. And the church has both visages. It's a Janus face. It looks in both directions. And we got to try and work that one out.
2: I can't decide whether Ideas really offers conclusions at the end or leaves it to people to form their own conclusions. But at least one has a more informed opinion or like more nuanced opinion. But I find there's always some lesson, how to live, some of the big philosophical questions. And these days, how to cope with things that you may not be able to change, which I find terribly important.
6: People often ask me about hope. This is one thing when you're an activist, the end of every interview is like, how do you get that hope going, you know? I'm like, hope is an optimism. It's not the sense that things are going to go well, right? For me, hope is a discipline. Yeah.
1: The annual Massey Lectures are a pillar of the Ideas calendar. The lectures began in 1961, and they're the most prestigious public lectures in Canada.
6: Wow. I'm so honored to be here and humbled to be given the 2023 Massey Lecture. And I'm just so grateful to each and every one of you for showing up tonight and being here and being willing to listen and hopefully have a conversation as well.
1: They feature some of the best minds of our time discussing the most pressing issues that we face.
6: It's a tremendous honor to be here to give the first of my Massey talks. In my bio, it was mentioned that I've toured around in a rock band. This is the beginning of the nerd tour. It's much more my element. So it's just really special to be here in Winnipeg on Treaty One territory. And again, thank
1: you. Astra Taylor, writer, filmmaker, political organizer, and rocker and self-described philosopher nerd, delivered the CBC Massey Lectures in 2023. It was a precarious time post-pandemic. The title of her lectures, The Age of Insecurity, Coming Together as Things Fall Apart.
6: Rather than something to pathologize, I want us to see insecurity as an opportunity. The simple recognition of our mutual vulnerability, of that fact that we all need and deserve care throughout our entire lives, has potentially revolutionary implications.
7: The 2023 Massey Lecture was delivered by Astra Taylor. I'd never heard of her before. We were still in the pandemic. It was gray. It was cold. I was walking my dog, and I really liked the sound of her voice.
6: The fundamental question here is simple enough. Does the right to security of the person promised by the Canadian Charter oblige the state to provide for citizens materially? Or does it only protect citizens from an abusive state? In other words, can we expand it to guarantee a positive right to material security? Because right now, Canadian citizens, despite the country's general...
7: My name is Greer Johnston. I am 58 years old. I was born in Halifax and grew up in Nova Scotia, but I moved to Ottawa, and I have worked as a communication strategist for the last almost 30 years.
6: We haven't made up our minds about whether we are barons or commoners. These tensions, ambiguities, and possibilities were...
7: When we were asked which Ideas episode is our favorite, that's a hard thing to come up with over 30 years. So, of course, I thought of something that was fairly recent.
6: Despite possessing such entitlements on paper, we continue to live amid pervasive and persistent insecurity. Governments near and far commit heinous acts of violence against our citizens. An estimated 1.8 billion people worldwide are homeless or living in grossly inadequate housing, lacking basic services including electricity, water, and sanitation. Wars rage, people starve, police kill, and the climate burns.
8: My name is Astra Taylor. I am a writer, filmmaker, and political organizer, and I was the 2023 CBC Massey Lecturer. My lectures were entitled The Age of Insecurity, Coming Together as Things Fall Apart. I was sitting outside a coffee shop when I got the call in, and my expectations were really humble. I thought maybe we would brainstorm future episodes. Maybe I would give some reading recommendations. And when I was invited to actually give that year's Massey lectures, I felt this tremendous sense of responsibility, actually, because it's, I think, a huge honor, but also just an incredible opportunity to have a stage like that to talk about ideas, to talk about things that matter, to try to engage the public in this act of collective meaning making.
7: She did a 5-part series, and the episode, they were all interesting, but the one that interested me the most was the second episode, which she called Barons or Commoners, and it centered on the Charter of the Forest, which was a document signed in 1217 between the King of England, who was apparently a horrible king, and the commoners, the people of England, who were the 99% of their time, who got by grazing their sheep and their cattle on common lands.
6: Like rulers before him, King John and his enforcers capriciously infringed on the peasants' customary rights to subsistence. Rights to fish in the streams and let their animals forage and graze, to gather nuts, berries, honey, kindling, and herbs for medicine. Fences and hedges kept them out of land they did not own outright, but had long shared and used and even lived upon.
7: And for hundreds of years, the monarchy had been taking that land away from people. It had been giving them less and less space. And finally, the common people decided they'd had enough and they rebelled. And the king was forced to sign a document which gave them access to the land that they needed and the fish in the streams and the wood in the forest that they would gather to heat their homes.
6: It is no surprise that tales of the folk hero Robin Hood, living freely with his band of rebels in Sherwood Forest and thwarting foresters and the local sheriff, first appeared during these years. In 1217, seeking to consolidate political support, the new King Henry III reissued the Magna Carta alongside a new companion document, the so-called Charter of the Forest. The Magna Carta and the Charter of the Forest were considered twin documents, often read aloud in public spaces in the same breath. Among other things, the Forest Charter restored a significant portion of royal forest to the commons. It was, in a sense, an early example of reparations, for it returned property that had been stolen, while also providing the peasantry an affirmative right to something, the security that the access to the commons provided.
7: I found this fascinating because I'd never heard of the Charter of the Forest before. Like most people, I'd heard of the Magna Carta, which is the great charter that was signed 2 years earlier, and I'd always thought of that as being sort of an early human rights document. I didn't realize until I heard this episode of Ideas that, no, the Magna Carta was an agreement between the king and his barons, you know, the 1% of that time. And it was basically just you scratch my back, I'll scratch your back kind of an agreement. It was the barons forcing the king to back off, to tax them less, to let them sort of ride roughshod over the peasantry. It really did nothing to protect the common people, who were the majority of people.
6: The answer, simply stated, is that the Charter of the Forest provided material security for all. It limited private property rights, halted privatization, and returned land for common use. This makes it deeply unsettling to today's capitalist democracies and generally reviled by the business interests that currently reign. For it implies rights not only to be protected from something, a tyrannical state, but the right to something, a good life supported by the state. Both kinds of rights are essential to a free society. That is to say, we need both the Magna Carta and the Charter of the Forest together.
7: I just found it so relevant to the time that we were living in. You know, the pandemic was such an upheaval for all of us in so many different ways. And I found there was a common thread for me because I was seeing the CERB payments here in Canada and a parallel between that and the Charter of the Forest and commoning rights. When people, average people, common people, have a safe place to stand, they're harder to push around. And that modicum of security given to people by the state, it's a threat to market forces and some of our political forces.
6: The question before us really is quite simple. Do we see ourselves as barons or as commoners? In today's world, it can be hard to tell, largely because we are encouraged to see ourselves as barons to be. Given the underfunded and shrinking state of many public services, the most obvious path to security for ordinary people is through the marketplace. Security, crudely put, is a function of wealth. The last thing the powerful want to see is a revival of the idea found in the Charter of the Forest, a robust right to the material security of the commons for everyone. Such a guarantee would make it harder to manufacture the insecurity that capitalism relies on. But if we could rely instead on the security...
7: As I was walking the dog and listening to Astra Taylor's voice, you know, in my earbuds, she said, we are asked these days, in the West at least, to consider ourselves, if we are not already barons, we are asked to consider ourselves as barons in waiting. And I see exactly what she means. And I am definitely not a baron or a baron in waiting. I am a common person, and that makes me feel good. It makes me feel like it's all for one, one for all. I like that part about it.
6: Individual and collective well-being. The Forest Charter guaranteed rights to herbage, which was grass for grazing sheep and cattle, pannage, which was sustenance for pigs, turbary, which was peat fuel from a bog, and estovers, which is kindling. This lecture is just a convoluted excuse to say the word turbary to a room full of people. Turbary.
7: When we come together and support one another, that strength and solidarity, it makes society stronger. I'm not explaining that very well, but I'd never heard of the Charter of the Forest. We were living through this tumultuous time with the pandemic, and I could see that 800 years ago, people were living through something that was equally tumultuous and threatening. And instead of being atomized and separated from one another and just letting it happen, they came together in a common cause and they changed things for the better for themselves. I found it very inspiring.
9: Wow, I love that. That was so well said. And I love the way she phrased it, that when regular people have some security, they're harder to push around. So that was incredibly gratifying and moving for me to hear her comments.
6: The idea that matters of law and policy should be left to experts is a myth today's barons want us to believe. Like the medieval commons, the law is something that belongs to everyone. It is political terrain we can struggle over and change. The right to security, whatever we decide security is ours. It is ours to debate, to reimagine, to proclaim, and to make real. Thank you.
7: I've gone through my own life getting to where I am. It hasn't been easy, but now with my daughter sort of at that same point where I was when I was moving into a dorm room and plugging in my radio, I know that if we're not here helping her, she's not going to reach her fullest potential. And listening to her program really made me reflect on how lucky I've been in my lifetime. And I see all around me when I do listen to the news, when I look at what my daughter sees on her phone, I think, boy, those of us who have been fortunate, we have an obligation to help other people, right? If it's a rising tide that lifts all boats, and that makes things better for everyone in society.
1: Thank you for joining us on this journey through life-altering ideas episodes as told by you, our dear listeners. Our special series celebrating the 60th anniversary of Ideas is produced by Karen Chickaluck. Special thanks to Patrick Mooney, John Scaife, and Kate Zeman from CBC Library Services, as well as the technical team at CBC Ottawa. And of course, to our listener contributors, Susan Radojevic, Greg Heelan, Greer Johnston, and Kathy Pike. Technical production by Emily Chiarvesio and Sam McNulty. The web producer of Ideas is Lisa Ayuso. Our senior producer is Nikola Lukšić. Greg Kelly is the executive producer of Ideas. And I'm Nala Ayed.
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15: Andrea Martin is one of the most beloved performers in comedy history. She was on SCTV, starred in movies, won 2 Tonys on Broadway. She'll be here to tell you about her incredible life and the last time she saw her good friend, the late Catherine O'Hara.
16: From CBC News, The World This Hour, I'm Mike Miles. Prime Minister Mark Carney has revealed his strategy to help Canada keep up with AI.
17: Prosperity and sovereignty in the age of AI belong to those nations that can build, adopt, and govern AI on their own terms. Nations that encourage the deployment of AI to make the lives of their citizens better. And to that end, we're pleased to launch Canada's new AI for All strategy.
16: Ottawa will invest $2 billion to help Canadians and businesses make the most out of AI. Measures include free AI literacy training, support to create 250,000 new jobs, and promises to strengthen safeguards against online harm and data breaches. The Conservatives have criticized the plan for lacking specifics around privacy protections, while the NDP say they're skeptical whether widespread AI adoption will actually create jobs. Manitoba Premier Wab Kanew says his government will not approve a proposed hyperscale data center in his province. Companies based in Las Vegas and Vancouver wanted to build the massive facility south of Winnipeg, but Kanew says Manitobas don't want it.
18: We're not going to move ahead with the data center in Île-de-Chêne because there's a big threat to the environment and not much benefit to the economy.
16: More than 13,000 people signed an online petition against the data center. Manitoba already hosts 10 smaller facilities. Kanew insists Thursday's decision does not mean more data centers won't get built in the future. Mayors from Canada's major municipalities are meeting in Edmonton, urging the federal government to invest in the country's hollowed-out downtowns. Andrea Hunkar has more.
19: Canada's big city mayors made their big pitch from the podium at the JW Marriott in the heart of downtown Edmonton, where the issue of underinvestment in city cores is hard to ignore. $3.5 billion annually to reduce chronic homelessness by at least half in 4 years. London Mayor Josh Morgan.
20: Well, first off, let's talk about where that $3.5 billion came from. It's the federal government's own strategy to...
19: They're also asking for $30 billion to be restored to the public transit fund.
21: You look back in the 70s and the 80s, that is when the federal government, along with provincial governments, were investing in housing, in those long-term solutions. So
19: Edmonton Mayor Andrew Knack's pitch continued.
21: You do not solve this crisis by any one order of government trying to do it alone. You solve it by all three orders of government coming together.
19: The federal government says it will respond next week. Andrea Hunkar, CBC News, Edmonton.
16: Dire warnings Europe could run out of jet fuel got many Canadians rethinking their summer travel plans. But more than 6 weeks after concerns the continent would be unable to refuel airplanes, Air Canada emailed customers saying there is no shortage. Anise Hedari reports.
0: I have never seen an air carrier come out and say, don't worry about fuel.
4: Rick Erickson was a little surprised to see an Air Canada email explicitly saying everything's fine.
0: Please, please keep continuing to think about going to Europe.
4: He's an independent airline analyst in Calgary and says he thinks Air Canada wants to make sure its customers keep flying. The company recently emailed customers saying, quote, there is no fuel shortage affecting our operations, including across Europe. For its part, Air Canada told CBC News demand is still strong for Europe.
22: So what they're trying to do is get that buzz going.
4: Carl Moore is an aviation expert and management professor at McGill University in Montreal.
22: So it's something where that just trying to change consumer behavior in a way that makes sense.
4: While airlines are saying, don't worry, we have fuel in Europe, some are also saying it's still too expensive, with flight cancellations continuing over the cost. Anis Haidari, CBC News, Calgary.
16: A Canadian will be part of the comeback for tennis great Serena Williams. Williams is coming out of 4 years of retirement to play at the Queen's Club Championship, which opens next week in London. Victoria Mboko confirmed Thursday she is Williams' doubles partner. Mboko is a star in Canadian tennis, ranked as the number one singles player in the country and ninth worldwide. That is the World This Hour. For CBC News, I'm Mike Miles.
23: Taking a look at the weather forecast in Calgary, partly cloudy with a chance of showers in the evening with the risk of a thunderstorm, a low of 7 degrees overnight. On Friday, sunny with increasing cloudiness in the afternoon, then a chance of showers and a risk of a thunderstorm, a high of 18. Saturday, sunny, a high of 18. In Medicine Hat, partly cloudy with a chance of showers and a risk of a thunderstorm in the evening, then clearing with a low of 10 degrees overnight. On Friday, sunny in the morning and early in the afternoon, then a mix of sun and cloud with a chance of showers, risk of a thunderstorm, a high of 26. Saturday, a mix of sun and cloud, high of 21.
24: I'm Tom Power. Welcome to Q. Back in the 70s, there was this legendary production of the play Godspell. I mean, it's now considered legendary because it starred, all unknown at the time, Gilda Radner, Martin Short, Eugene Levy, Victor Garber, Paul Schaefer, and Andrea Martin. Here's the thing, though. Andrea Martin almost didn't get cast in Godspell. She'll tell you the pretty amazing story of how she convinced the director to give her the part at a party. But that part led her to SCTV, the beloved Canadian sketch show that changed comedy, and led her to Broadway, to Tony's, and to now being named a Canadian icon, even though she's from Portland, Maine. Andrea is a hilarious storyteller. It was a pleasure to try and keep up with her. You're going to hear my conversation with her today on Q.

0: So where do you feel most at home? Is it at your own house, you know, the place you spend time with? Is it with your friends, maybe hanging out, playing sports or something like that? Is it when you're doing a particular thing? For the actor Andrea Martin, she's always felt her best and most at home when she's performing. It started when she was a kid and acting kind of became an outlet for her creativity. By the time she was in her 20s, she'd been cast in this now legendary Canadian production of Godspell and then SCTV, the sketch show she made alongside her friends Catherine O'Hara and John Candy and Martin Short, etc. She won Tonys for My Favorite Year and Pippin on Broadway. She's been in movies like My Big Fat Greek Wedding, Hedwig and the Angry Inch, and The Producers. But I don't even know, after talking to Andrea, whether it actually is performing that makes her feel at home, because you can tell in this conversation that it's not about performance or applause or notoriety. You can tell the thing that seems to give her purpose is that acting and performing has given her a chance to have family, to have kinship, to spend time with people who love what they're doing as much as she does. People who also feel seen and safe and feel themselves around one another. I mean, I think you can relate to that too, right? Like sometimes the best thing about work is the social element, the chatting, the camaraderie, the inside jokes. That's what can make a bad day better. Andrea Martin came in because she received something called the Icon Award by the Hollywood Reporter Women in Entertainment Canada for her career. But I wasn't prepared for how honest she would be about her own family and chosen family and how she'd put me through my paces. So here's my conversation with Andrea Martin. How are you?
1: I'm doing great now that I'm here.
0: Congratulations on the award.
1: Thank you.
0: You and I were talking about this before we got going. You were generous and kind to me, and I went like, oh, I don't know about that. And you were like, why is it about us that we can't take compliments? Why is it so hard for us to take compliments? And we delved into my psyche, and I owe you a lot of money for it.
1: Yes.
0: How are you with this kind of thing, with these kind of icon awards?
1: Well, that's really perceptive of you to bring that up, because I wonder because this kind of came out of nowhere, and I'm not really sure how icon applies to me and my career, and I didn't really understand the definition. So other than that, I'm very happy with it. I owe everything to Canada, so it's the Canadian Women in Entertainment, and some proud to represent Canada in any way that I can, but I don't know about awards so much. I don't know. I mean, I like them.
0: Yeah. Were you like it as a kid? Like if your parents said good job or something like
1: Nobody
0: that?
1: Nobody ever said good job. Maybe that's why I've got a problem today, Tom.
0: Is that true?
1: I don't think there was a lot of that was perfect, just you're perfect just the way you are. No, there was a lot of, I grew up Armenian in Portland, Maine. And, my parents, the most important job for them was to assimilate and become part of. So therefore, if you're born a certain way and your parents want you to exist to assimilate, you're never really what, you can never take real comfort in who you are because you're having to strive to be somebody else. So I think actually that was the beginning of it.
0: And your dad, he was a grocer. He ran supermarkets, right?
1: Yes, he was a very successful grocer, restaurateur. He was beloved in Maine, was so generous with all of his stores and restaurants and helping people. And he was a wonderful man, but I was a firstborn. And I think he thought maybe by congratulating me meant that I didn't have to strive to be better, if that makes sense at all. Yeah. Yeah.
0: Is this why, I mean, I read a story that you would go into your attic and sort of, in your home in Portland and sort of, you'd sort of dream and perform and like, talk to me what you were doing in the family attic.
1: You know, I think now when I look back, I think I was really sensitive to criticism, and whether my parents knew it or not, and I don't think they did, it felt I had a lot of criticism coming my way. I mean, when I won my first Tony, my father said, now do you think you'll get a break? And so it was
0: like a rest?
1: I don't know what that meant really, but it was never really enough. But the good news in all of this is he died when he was 92 and in his late 80s. I think I was in a film called Hedwig and the Angry Inch, which I loved. I thought it was like one of the coolest things I ever did. John Cameron Mitchell wrote it and starred in it. We shot it here in Toronto. I just thought it was so cool. And my dad and I were on a little car trip together, actually, and we're going from Maine to New Hampshire to visit relatives. And I said, Daddy, what did you think of what did you think of Hedwig and the Angry Inch? Well, I liked your hair. And I thought, I can't actually, I have to say something. He's 89 or whatever. And we stopped the car and I said, Daddy, all my life, you never said that you really liked what I did in something. And you always just talk about my hair. And then he started to cry and he said, because I understand hair, but I don't understand acting. Oh my God. So I understood really all the years of...
0: He couldn't tell.
1: He just really couldn't. Yeah. Yeah.
0: I mean, I'm glad you guys had that moment and it seems like things got better after that.
1: Yes, I think so. It was a real pivotal moment.
0: God love you. Not everyone gets to have that. It's a beautiful thing to be able to have.
1: I know.
0: So hold on. We're back in Portland though. Were you watching television or listening to the radio and going, I want to do that? Like, did you know you wanted to be a performer?
1: I hope I can articulate this because I think it is a key to who I am. I don't know if it's because kids are different today and they really understand how they can have a career and they can actually make a career by technology and by being on YouTube, whatever. I'd never thought about a career growing up in Portland, Maine. I thought, oh, I feel safe at Children's Theater. Wow, I feel like I belong with these theater kids.
0: Yeah.
1: Oh, this feels so comfortable to go after school with like-minded people. So it didn't feel like a career for me. It felt like a family to me. And I think that theater still has that same kind of, not mystique, but the weight of it, I really do, for me. I feel really lucky that it may be in a family situation where there was always striving to be somebody that I wasn't. It felt very safe to be able to be myself in the theater.
0: I understand what you mean, and I can relate to this, the idea that when you decide to become a performer, it seems like you decide like, okay, well, I'm going to be an actor. I'm going to be a theater actor and I'm going to make my money that way. I'm going to make my living that way. Quite often comes from being a bit, feeling a bit outside from everybody else.
1: Yeah.
0: And then meeting people who feel outside in the same way and you form a little community and you're like, oh, I just want to have this feeling forever. And I can relate to that.
1: Yeah.
0: How did you end up in Paris studying mime, Andrea?
1: How did I end up studying mime? So I loved Fellini and I loved his wife, Giulietta Messina. And she was like a beautiful actress and a wonderful clown. And so mime, Jacques Lecoq, mime kind of held that same mystique. Like if I was ever going to be like Giulietta Messina, this extraordinary actress, but also this ability to be a real clown, break your heart, make you laugh. So that road led to Jacques Lecoq because he would have classes about how to find your clown. Sounds a little pretentious, but where's your clown? How do you find it? What makes you?
0: You moved to Paris to learn how to be a clown and to mime?
1: Yes. Yes.
0: What do you remember about that?
1: I remember that he was so complimentary that I thought maybe there's something here.
0: Why didn't you stick with mime or clowning?
1: I knew that mime wasn't going to be the career choice. I wasn't interested in being a mime, but I was interested in learning physical comedy, which I think I had some...
0: Success with
1: some success. Yeah,
0: I'll do that. It for you.
1: Yeah. Well, I think it just came out of me, right? I didn't plan to do it. Yeah.
0: Do you remember any of your mime? Like, do you have a party trick you do involving miming?
1: No, but I did learn something that we can tie into what we're talking about. My father. Wow, that's interesting. I don't know if I ever thought about that. What I learned in mime school for a year, that the one thing on your body that gives you character more than anything else is your hair. And I have fixated over my hair and what's it going to look like for this character all my life. So I don't know if my dad is meeting Jacques Lecoq and I'm there too. I don't know, but it has had a lot of weight, I think.
0: You learn from Jacques Lecoq, this famous clown teacher and mime teacher in Paris, that the most important thing a clown can have is their relationship to their hair more than anything else.
1: Right.
0: And you talk about how you would fly to hairdressers very far away from where you were to work on your hair. And you were always very sort of obsessive about how your hair looked on camera.
1: Totally.
0: And now you're sort of realizing, oh, what my dad said to me was, I know hair, I don't know acting.
1: Wow.
0: Isn't that interesting?
1: Yes, I find it is. I don't know if your listeners will, Tom.
0: Oh, they turned out a long time ago.
1: That's what I thought. That's why I can be free with you.
0: I want to talk about Canada for a second. So you, the story I'm used to is Canadians moving to New York or LA to get their big break. Your story is kind of the opposite. You were living in the US and you moved to Canada. And you end up having a gigantic break with the musical Godspell. So I want to talk about Godspell in a second, but I read in your book that you say, my love affair with Canada began immediately. What's your first memory of coming to Canada?
1: The first thing I remember, and I don't know if it's still there, is a little statue, Peter Pan statue, around St. Clair and Yonge in a park. And there was an innocence about that statue, and it felt like this is where I belong. This is a child, but it's also powerful, and it's has whimsy and folklore and fantasy, and it felt very safe, and I just remember that was what Canada represented to me at the time.
0: Like seeing this Peter Pan statue made you had already been talking to me about like wanting to get out or fly or be free or feel safe. And literally when you come to Canada, you see this statue and you go, okay, Canada's for me.
1: Yeah. You know, because I would have had a choice, right, to stay in New York City where I really didn't feel like I was brave enough to do. But Canada offered creative freedom, and I felt safe here. That's the word that I want to say. I felt safe to create. Whereas in New York, I don't know, at that age, you know, I'd been in Portland, Maine,

0: was a safe place to, I would have opportunities like I had in New York, but I would have a safety net around me to live out those opportunities. Whereas in New York, I think that they would have stifled me and I wouldn't have been able to create because I was so overwhelmed by being in such a big city.
1: I'm Tom Power. You're listening to Q. You're in the middle of my conversation with the legendary actor Andrea Martin. I don't know whether to say Canadian. I'm going to say Canadian actor because she was just honored with the Icon Award by the Hollywood Reporter Women in Entertainment Canada for her incredible career. But we've been talking about how she grew up very much not in Canada, raised by Armenian parents in Portland, Maine, how she found community and safety and family as a performer, how she moved to Canada and fell in love with it, how she got her big break starring in this now legendary production of the play Godspell. So that time is really interesting. Like Godspell, everyone involved with it went on to have massive careers like, you know, Martin Short and Eugene Levy and Paul Schaefer. I wanted to ask her about that whole time in her life because it always seems so romantic to me. That's where our conversation picks up. So you come to Canada and you get cast in Godspell, but you don't get cast in Godspell right away. You auditioned but didn't get it.
0: That's true. Thanks for bringing that up, Tom.
1: It's a good story. Can you tell it?
0: If I have to.
1: You do. It's part of
0: do
1: the...
0: Do I get paid more money if I cry?
1: Yeah, less money.
0: Because that wasn't good crying. Mm. Let me think hard enough. I, unlike everybody else who auditioned, however, had seen Godspell in New York and in London and in Paris. So I felt that I really knew what I was doing. But I wasn't what they were looking for until a young girl was let go, or she left for, I don't ever know the reason why she left, but there was an opening and I'd already made friends with Eugene Levy because we'd done a movie together, Foxy Lady. And he said, we're having a party tonight and the director's going to be there. Just come and just be yourself. And I was myself and funny and whatever I was, and I was cast that night.
1: And everything kind of changes after that, right?
0: Everything changed.
1: Because for people who don't know, Godspell became, I mean, not just gigantic, the new documentary about it, but it launched the careers of Gilda Radner, Eugene Levy, Martin Short, Victor Garber, Jane Eastwood. Paul Schaefer was the musical director. We had Victor on Q not that long ago. He told me the story of going to this cast party and realizing even then that there was something special about this group of people. Did you have a moment like that?
0: Wow, I felt like we all belonged together for sure. Nothing felt out of whack. It felt like we knew each other for a long time. I don't know if I thought this is a special group of people, but I loved everybody immediately, and it hasn't stopped.
1: What's your favorite memory of working on that show?
0: Laughter, being mischievous, being naughty, trying to make Marty laugh, trying to make Victor laugh. I don't know, trying to be a little bit rebellious. But I think that that's what the show was about too. You know, you had to feel free to be yourself because that's what the show was. All these young clowns, by the way, there's that motif again. And you had to be free to be wacky or whatever your clown was. And, so I remember great freedom and the beginning of years and years of laughter with that group and from that group.
1: There's that motif again of clowning, but there's also the motif again of you telling me that you found community, that you found friends, that you found safety, that you found that this sounds to me that really this is what you were really looking for in your like endeavor to be in this world. Like you were looking for like that kind of family there. That's what it sounds like to me. You keep on coming back to it.
0: Huh?
1: Do you know what I mean?
0: I do know what you mean. I feel badly that when I'm not talking about my own family of origin, I think God bless them for bringing me into this world. God bless my mom for having the talent that she had, but not any opportunity to show off what those talents might have been. And my dad provided for us and the community of Armenians, actually. There was so much goodness there. But I think that I was a little girl with a lot of imagination and needed probably the freedom to make that imagination really explode. But I probably restricted that for many, many years being at home. So it took me a long time really

0: to get to be where I am right now, honestly.
1: It must have been so freeing to be around all these performers, like Marty and all these people, to be like, oh, I can be my full self, and I can be, you know,
0: I didn't even know what my full self was. So being on that stage at the Royal Alex, and you know, there really wasn't a set, right? It was just, you're too young to remember that show, but there wasn't a set. There was just a lot of movement and going up things and hanging on to the barbed wire or whatever. No, it wasn't barbed wire. What is that called? The link chain fence, whatever. So there was freedom everywhere. Really, there was no restriction. So it was like a heyday for somebody who felt like they'd been repressed, I think.
1: And then you find another community on SCTV. Like, look, there's another family there. You got, I'll mention a couple, John Candy, Catherine O'Hara, Martin Short again, Eugene Levy again, Dave Thomas, Rick Moranis.
0: Yeah.
1: Can we watch a little bit of it?
0: cooking.
2: Hello, ladies. Prickly again. You know, every meal can be a picnic if you just get off your buns and get back in the kitchen where you belong. What you need is a little inspiration in the kitchen. Here, let me show you what I mean.

0: What goes through your head watching that?
1: What goes through my head is, why is my voice so high? What is that? Is that, then I think I was on the Johnny Carson show right after this. And again, it was like that. I'm like, Minnie, where's Mickey? Where's Pluto? I've been waiting here for 15 minutes. That's what it sounds like to me.
0: That's a good Minnie Mouse. How did that character come about? Do you remember?
1: I do remember. We were at Second City, and my beloved Catherine O'Hara, who could improvise, was on stage, and I was off stage. And we'd taken a suggestion from the audience. Do a scene about a parent-teacher group, and the parents are kids, but the kids are more mature. This is a bad explanation of what that was. And I picked a leopard jacket and a leopard hat backstage. Belonged to Catherine's mom, and she brought it in so we could use them. I had it on. I knocked on the door, and I said, "Hello, dear." And she said, "You must be Mrs. Prickly." I'd never heard that name before, and I didn't even know what the character was. And I said, "That's right, dear. Prickly's the name. Sebastian's the game." Sebastian was my child's name. And that character, I owe everything to Catherine. I owe the character, the name, the clothes, and the clothes lifetime.
0: The clothes were her mom's?
1: Her mom's, yes. Yeah.
0: That's so funny. I didn't.
1: Yeah.
0: I'm sorry about Catherine, by the way. I'm very, very sorry for you. How have these months been for you?
1: Well, it's felt very surreal. It doesn't feel like she's gone, because she had such an extraordinary presence, and such extraordinary kindness that, and the world is lacking that right now. So maybe I need to feel her presence all the time, but it just feels so way too soon. She had so much more life and so much more to give the audiences, for sure, but her children, her husband, her friends, everybody's still shocked, I think.
0: Were you guys still in touch? Were you still?
1: Yes. We were actually, the last time we were together, it was a beautiful time. We were filming the SCTV documentary. It was last July, the beginning of August. That was the last time that we were together. But we communicated. We stayed in touch, of course. So,
0: What do you think made her so special?
1: I think an innate talent. I think that she was always in the moment. So you felt, when you were with her, you felt you were really seen, you were listened to, you felt special, you felt you were the only person. I think that's really powerful. I think that's how she acted on camera. You felt very relaxed when you were watching her and taken care of. I think there, she had a God-given talent also. And she was confident, very confident person. A great combination of confidence and humility, modesty. Never talked about herself. I had no idea all the work that she was doing, because when we were together, she never talked about what was coming up for her. She was a remarkable person. I'm a better actress in person because of her, really.
0: You're a better actress and a person because of Catherine.
1: I'd really believe that, yes. Because I remember how she was with people, and if I want to act up or I'm not feeling confident or needy or whatever I am doing, I think, now what would Catherine do? And it's helpful.
0: I'm Tom Power. You're listening to Q. You're in the middle of my conversation with the Canadian actor Andrea Martin, who was just honored with the Icon Award from the Hollywood Reporter Women in Entertainment Canada. So if we figured it was a good time to have Andrea in to talk a little bit about her incredible career. And she's been going through it, man. She's been hilarious the whole time. Her upbringing in Portland, Maine, how she ended up studying mime for a while in Paris, why she moved to Canada, and how she became sort of a Canadian icon through Godspell and SCTV. Now, I realize that not everyone listening to this would know about SCTV. It was this late night sketch show that ran at like 1 a.m. on CBC and later on NBC in the U.S. back in the 70s. It was made sort of like in a kind of a bubble, low budget in offices in Toronto and Edmonton. But it went on to have this huge cult following, became influential for a whole generation of comedians. Like Conan O'Brien, Seth Rogen, Amy Poehler, Tina Fey, Judd Apatow, all talk about how important SCTV was to them. And Andrea was there. She was an actor. She was a writer on SCTV. She won 2 Emmys for her work on it. So like, what was going on that show? No budget. A bunch of sort of no-name Canadians. What made that show so special? It seems like there's such like love and respect between all of you guys, even back then on SCTV.
1: Yeah.
0: Like it feels rare. Like I feel like, you know, when I look at like the casts of Saturday Night Live or I look at other sketch shows, you end up finding out that there is some level of bitterness or there is some sort of like jealousy, but everything that I can tell about SCTV and you guys back then, it seems to be this egoless, loving, supportive place.
1: You know, I don't think I can't remember feeling competitive with Catherine. We were really the only 2 women on the show. I know it's a weird thing when you put it like that. Look, I think it's, we were in a little bubble. I think, to be fair to SNL, you know, those kids are launched into stardom overnight. There's press knocking at the door and publicity, and you're feeling the competition because it's so immediate and present. And, you know, we were in a bubble. There was no press. Nobody knew about us. We were in Toronto at the CBC, and we were in Edmonton, and nobody even knew. We were on at 1 o'clock in the morning. Nobody knew about us. So we were like-minded people who liked to laugh, who were funny. And there was nothing to distract from that, really. I mean, we had family and husbands and children, but really the laughter kept us together. And I don't know, maybe a different group of people would have worked differently. I don't know. I can only tell you about my experience. And I can tell you that today, you know, we're family, and I don't know. I feel really lucky, honestly. If you would ask me what I feel about how did I get to be where I am, I think luck had so much to do with it, really. Marty always says, I said, what do you think really makes somebody successful? He said, part talent and part luck, and talent's overrated. And I don't know, the older I get, the more I feel that way too. You know, you're in the right place at the right time.
0: If you hadn't come to Toronto when they were making Godspell,
1: totally.
0: If you hadn't seen Godspell,
1: totally.
0: If you hadn't been in a movie with Eugene Levy.
1: Right.
0: You know?
1: Yeah.
0: All these things have to, I mean, I think that's it. I think that it's a lot of it just has to do with opportunity and being where we're, but like they say that like the luck only works.
1: Yeah.
0: If you're like prepared and talented enough.
1: Oh.
0: There, you know what I mean? Like, I think Oprah said that. Like,
1: she's a real icon.
0: Yeah, she's pretty good.
1: Well, what does this mean to you? Because I was going to use this in my speech.
0: Please, I'm here as a focus group, whatever you need.
1: What does it mean when she says you become what you believe?
0: I think she believes that if you, this is how I would interpret what I would take from it. If you have a negative opinion of yourself, if you feel like you're not going to, you know, amount to anything, that probably won't help you achieve the things that you want to achieve in life. But if you believe that you're good and noble and heartfelt and worth, have something worth giving, then these things tend to manifest themselves in the way that you just show up in the world.
1: Well,
0: that makes sense?
1: It does make sense. So I was thinking,
0: call her and ask. But,
1: I think I believed at an early age, I don't know if that's what I've become, but I believe, according to Oprah, that there was a nugget of creativity or individual creativity that maybe nobody else had, and I had to find a way to express it. And maybe I've just been searching all my life for the right thing to express it in. But I don't know if I became anything, but I understand what she says. If I had thought when I was in children's theater in Portland, Maine, Oh, gosh, I don't like being with all these people, and I don't think that I'm as good as all. But I didn't feel that way. I felt this feels right, and it's continued to feel right, thank God.
0: Talk to me about, hold on, you mentioned SNL. Wasn't Lorne around back then? Was Lorne Michaels around?
1: Lorne Michaels was around just right at the beginning when I got here. He had a variety show called The Hart and Lorne Terrific Hour, and I did a couple of episodes of it.
0: Did you have any sense that, okay, he's going to go on to become the
1: No,
0: SNL?
1: Dear.
0: No. That's wild.
1: Yeah.
0: So wild, I sometimes forget he's Canadian. I sometimes forget he's from Toronto and came from the
1: Look
0: CBC.
1: Look at that career, though.
0: I know. I want to talk to you about Broadway.
1: Uh-huh.
0: So when you first got onto Broadway, you were in your mid-40s. You got your first role in a Broadway show, which was My Favorite Year. I was reading that you were hesitant to take that on.
1: Well, I was hesitant to take it on because I had two small children in L.A., and I wanted to be present in their life, and I didn't know how long that was going to be, if the show was going to be successful. So, but what won me over, what made me decide to do it, is I had a very close friend, Claude Tessier, from Hull, Quebec, and he's really, you know, he was, what is that thing when you're... What do they say about each other when you're something spirits?
0: We were kindred
1: spirits. And he was very ill with AIDS, and he always wanted me to be on Broadway. And so I got that part, and he was very ill, and I wanted to do something long enough that he could see it. And he actually saw a preview of the show, and then I won the Tony for it. And I think it was all because of him, really. And the great part of this is that my kids love the theater now. They love the arts because at a very early age, they got to see their mother rehearsing or obsessing or whatever I was doing. But they got to see that up close and personal. I think they've had, and they continue to have real respect for the arts. And so I'm grateful that I did do it.
0: I think I understand what you mean, that like you were hesitant to take that job on because you were going to have to be away from your family for so long.
1: Right.
0: And is this the right thing to do? And I think you had stopped doing a few things for that reason.
1: Well, I'd never done Broadway. I'd always wanted to do Broadway. I was 45. That's very, you know, most people start when they're 22. But as you remember from our story that we started out a half an hour ago.
0: About 3 hours ago.
1: That's what it feels like. But I wanted to say a half hour. I'm so tired. I've never been this tired. Thinking, but by the way, just thinking or articulating, that's exhausting. When I was in Toronto, I had left New York, so the opportunities on Broadway didn't exist. I was fully ensconced in Toronto, and very quickly and beautifully, and thank you, Michael Oscars, who was my manager and agent for years, who just passed away. It's been a rough year, honestly.
0: I'm sorry to hear that.
1: Oh, my God. It's been a rough year. So I'm just treasuring. I don't complain anymore. I'm just treasuring every moment. I'm going to complain about this show, but that's the one thing I'm going to give myself.
0: What's your major complaint?
1: Doing it?
0: Yeah.
1: Saying yes. Let me see if they're laughing in there.
0: Yeah, they are.
1: All right, good.
0: It's called a regret more than a complaint than anything else.
1: No, I was so looking forward to this.
0: What was being the operative?
1: Come on, I am. Well, we're still doing. How much more time do we have?
0: Two and a half hours.
1: I was so looking forward to it because you. If you mention your name, like I can mention a lot of pub. Now, don't do that. That pub, that's not worth it. Don't do that. What about Tom Parr? Oh, yeah, no, you got to do that one. He's really smart. That's the one you have to do. So
0: oh, that's
1: there you
0: nice.
1: Go. Yeah.
0: I've been greasing a lot of palms around New York. You know, I've been putting a lot of Canadian 20s into people's palms, and that's really what's been doing it for me. I understand what you've been saying, though, that like, sorry, the reason I'm stuck on that is I got a baby now.
1: Yeah.
0: And I'm wondering about how much I'm working.
1: Uh-huh.
0: And I don't know, I'm not that I'm away on Broadway for, you know, all that time, but even just, you know, this job is a lot, you know,
1: how many are you, do you do this every day?
0: Yeah.
1: And how long do you have to allocate?
0: 10 or 11 hours a day.
1: Get the hell out of here. You're not that good. You should be, you need a few more days.
0: Like we do two of these a day, and then we tape the show and, you know, all that kind of stuff. And then you have to watch the documentaries, read the books and all that stuff.
1: Yeah.
0: And you do, and it's every day for twice. And this wasn't meant to be the Tom Powers psychology hour. That's what makes me so good as I talk about myself. Is I've been wondering, you know, oh, you know, oh, I only got to see her last night for a half hour. And oh my God, that was so hard. And we got some changes coming up and I think it'll be better. But
1: yeah.
0: I love the reason I'm reflecting on what you said is because you said like, hey, I didn't know if I wanted to be away from the kids.
1: Yeah.
0: And then you said, I think what you said was ultimately it was a good decision because they got to see me care about this thing so much.
1: Totally. And I think about your little girl and being able to be here and being in that room and watching you and listening. And what a huge gift to give her, really.
0: Yeah.
1: Look, most people don't have the luxury to be in a creative world, right? And all the, it seems to me in the United States for sure, those are the first things that are being eliminated, art classes, music classes, orchestra, you know. And you're doing something that's meaningful, that's creative, has to do with words, has to do with imagination. And she's going to be in there and she's going to be listening. And you're not AI. You're a full-bodied human being that has beautiful questions to ask. You delve into life. And more importantly, this show is all about connection. And the more we're in technology, the less connection there is. And your little girl's going to be fighting that all the time. And you're going to be able to say,
0: breaking my heart, Angie, don't do this to me.
1: You do not have to. You look at, put that phone down and do what Daddy's doing. He talks to people and listens to them.
0: Oh, get out of here. You're making me cry. Don't do this. I'm supposed to do this to you. I'm supposed to Barbara Walters you. You're Barbara Waltersing me.
1: Well, but you know what?
0: It sounds like a lesson you learned.
1: Look, it's from my heart. I have a 10-year-old grandchild, and she is not allowed to use the phone, but she looks at the phone like it is $1 million. It's like, I can tell the need to do it. So she was in New York with me. I took it for a week. We saw like 100 shows. I take it to a lot of theater, and then we talk about it afterwards. It's so great. And she, oh, wait, I have to tell this story. It's so cool. So her favorite movie is Titanic. And I said, you know, I have a really close friend. It's
0: Leonardo DiCaprio.
1: No, she was very happy with Mr. Andrews, who Victor Garber played.
0: Wow, yeah.
1: So I said, would you like to meet Victor? And she said, oh, I would love that. I said, okay, I want you to think of some questions a la Tom Powers. Mm-hmm. I want you to think of some questions. Can I ask about Leonardo DiCaprio? I say, you can have one question about Leonardo, but then you ask him about his part and why did he want to do it? We went to Joe Allen's in New York, this theater hangout, and we had dinner, and Victor was there, and Chloe, my granddaughter, and it was like listening to Barbara Walters. Victor, what did you feel like when you had to work she's 10, such long hours? And
0: that's so beautiful.
1: That was beautiful. Then we get on the subway, and we go home, we go on the subway. Tom, I looked around the subway car, and every person in the car was on their phone. Every human being in that car, I don't know, 25, 30 people. And I said, Chloe, look at this. This is not what you want to become. You want to become who you were with Victor. You ask questions and you listen to him. And it was all about learning and connecting with a human being. You don't want to have your head in the phone. Promise me you're not going to do that. She kind of promised me it was bad acting because I know she's fixated on the phone. So anyway, it was long.
0: But she has a model in you of not just someone who's telling her, hey, be careful with all this phone stuff, but also someone who, from this conversation, I have learned, has gotten the most, more than any accolades or awards or roles or money or whatever. It seems like the greatest gift to you, this career has given to you, is connection between people.
1: I would say that's a really great way. And I bet you're going to wrap this up.
0: No, I got one more thing.
1: Oh, damn it. That was so good.
0: I got one more thing, but it's exciting. Do you want to see it?
1: Yeah. Wait, not of me.
0: Yeah, come on.
2: It's a secret I never have told.
1: Love it.
2: Maybe you'll understand why.
1: I believe if I refuse to go on.
0: Andrew, can you tell people who are listening to this on the radio?
1: Yes.
0: What we're watching and what you're doing?
1: Unfortunately, that was previews. I got much better. I am on a trapeze with my partner, Yannick Thomas, and I went to circus school to learn this, and it was just the greatest time of my life.
0: I don't mean to be rude. How old were you when you did
1: 65.
0: That? You were 65 doing trapeze with no net.
1: Now I'm 79 talking to you. That's good.
0: It's even more arduous than being in the trapeze, and we don't even have a net for that. What? I mean, I don't even know what I want to know. What is it like to be up on that stage? I don't think I'd be able to do that now without any kind of safety net doing trapeze.
1: Because I loved it, because I was the character I did. And I'm really frightened of heights. And we're not going to get into that story, but
0: I am. I'm frightened of heights too.
1: Yeah.
0: Yeah.
1: So, but I wasn't frightened here because I became, this sounds so pretentious, but I wanted to do this so badly that I'm like, I'm just going to be the character. I'm going to be the character. So when we would rehearse every night on stage before we did the show, I was really scared because I was rehearsing. I wasn't the character. I didn't have the wig or the costume or anything on. But every night I would look at Yannick, my partner's his eyes, and I would become this person that used to be a famous circus star, and now she says, I refuse to be old and I'm going to stay young and it's time to start living. And I would look at him and I would just feel free, like I'd been a circus performer for years. So that's what that was.
0: What gifts this life in the arts has given you, hey?
1: Hasn't it?
0: Yeah.
1: No, I'm going to cry.
0: Really?
1: But you say all your people do, so I'm not going to.
0: They usually cry because they're like, can this be over soon? Or I'm pinching them underneath the table.
1: I don't want you to worry about your little girl. I think that she's going to have a great life. And don't take away what makes you happy. Because you don't know what she wants, right? Just be true to yourself. And my mom and dad weren't able to be. And so what they created in me was somebody that always had to seek for more. But you want her to know that you love what you do. And I don't know, that's a great gift to give her.
0: We're going
1: to
0: cry together, I think.
1: Okay.
0: Thanks for coming in.
1: Thank you for having me.
0: Does this feel like the appropriate moment to end?
1: No, 20 minutes ago felt like the appropriate.
0: Andrea, thank you very much for coming in. Andrea Martin's receiving the Icon Award. I walked myself into that one, didn't I? The Icon Award from the Hollywood Reporter, Women in Entertainment Canada.

I'm Tom Power. You're listening to Q. I want to tell you about a guest you'll hear on Q next week and a really, really interesting project he's a part of. So Boy Wanda, I don't know if you know who that is. He's this incredibly successful Canadian producer. He's worked with Rihanna, Eminem, Kendrick Lamar, Justin Bieber. He was part of very, very big part of like Drake's rise to fame, produced a lot of Drake's biggest songs. And now he's teamed up with Canada Soccer, which I should clarify is not the artist name of some mysterious new artist like The Weeknd featuring Canada Soccer. I mean, literally Canada Soccer, like the foundation that promotes soccer, football in Canada. They've teamed up to release an album right in time for the World Cup. It's got all kinds of Canadian musicians on it. Nelly Furtado, Zed's Dead, Dallas Green. And as you're about to hear, AP Dylan, Forever Friday, and Joe Gez. Now, you're going to hear my full conversation with Boy Wanda next week, but I don't know, just to get you excited about it, I thought I'd play you maybe the most Canadian album made in a very, very long time. All Canadians coming together to make music that Boy Wanda will tell you really represents the breadth of what Canadian music is. This is a song off it. This is called Born Winner.

It was fun to hear Bowie want to talk about that song because he was like, you know, what is more Canadian in some ways than that song? It was made by Canadians in Canadian studios. It features Punjabi Canadian artists, Afrobeat, you know, inspired by the Canadians who introduced Bowie Wonder to Afrobeat, French music, Quebecois music. Really, really interesting. So the collaboration between Bowie Wonder and literally Canada Soccer, that is a track from that called Born Winner, featuring AP Dylan, Forever Friday, and Joe Gez. You'll hear my conversation with the producer Bowie Wonder next week on Q.

0: I'm Tom Power. You're listening to Q. I don't know if this is your first time hearing this show, but can I tell you something? We're not a controversial show. Not a lot of controversy happens on the show where I talk to artists about their feelings. However, there was a bit of a controversy around our conversation with the actor Paul Gross last week. And it's a very Canadian controversy because it has to do with pronunciation. Paul Gross was on to talk about his work on the play Waiting for Godot. And we got your emails, like all of them. And it's not just me and Paul Gross. There's been a long time disagreement about whether to say Waiting for Godot versus Waiting for Godot. Can I just tell you, the people who run Samuel Beckett's estate, like Samuel Beckett, who wrote the play, told the New York Times that they, quote, do not insist on any particular pronunciation. But we did read that Beckett himself said Waiting for Godot. But Becca's not around for me to check that, so keep your emails coming. If you didn't hear our conversations, you can catch that now on the Q YouTube channel. But take a listen to this right now. This is Paul Gross not talking about Waiting for Godot, but Hamlet, which I believe I just pronounced correctly. Take a listen.
1: And again, it's one of those bottomless plays like a Godot or a Lear or something where you can't really do it, but you can do a version of it.
0: What does that mean? You can't really do it, but you can do a version of it. Who can do it?
1: Well, nobody. I mean, that's why they're so important to us, why Lear is important, is if you see three King Lears in your life, the composite of that is King Lear. No one will ever get all of it in one go.
0: Isn't that frustrating as an actor? Don't you want to?
1: No, it's what makes it so great. You get out every time and you think, this is the one where I'm going to get it all together. And you just aren't going to do that.
0: So no one,
1: but you see
0: Laurence Olivier.
1: Not even close.
0: Christopher Plummer, like none of these, they didn't, you know?
1: No, they do their version of it.
0: Interesting.
1: But I think that the corollary to not being able to do it is you can't fail. So what you do is throw absolutely everything you have into it. That is probably not quite enough, but it's a lot.
0: I love the idea that there's no perfect way of doing it. Perfect way of doing something. I guess that's all of our jobs in some ways, I guess. Though I guess if you're plumbing a house, there's a perfect way of doing it. The actor Paul Gross, go to the Q YouTube channel to watch that full conversation. I'm Tom Power. You're listening to Q. You might be familiar with the Blue Rodeo album 5 Days in July, like this legendary Canadian record. Bad Timing, Hasn't Hit Me Yet. What else is that? Yeah, those two are on there. Head Over Heels is on that. Well, two of the most celebrated musicians in Canadian indie music, Joseph Chapuisat from Toronto and Nicholas Kurgovich from Vancouver, have made an album, and they've called it 4 Days in June. It's not just literally when they make the record. It's also a bit of a nod to that Blue Rodeo record, but also that sort of easy, hazy, comfortable summer day sound with the right kind of country music on. The kind of record they hope reminds you of the CDs that lived in your car, the way that 5 Days in July may have lived there. So here's a song from 4 Days in June. This is Joseph Chapuisat and Nicholas Kurgovich and Midday Sun.

0: I want to see them open for Blue Rodeo. I want to see like a 5 days in July, but before that, 4 days in June. And then I'm going to make 3 days in May. It'll be a bluegrass record, and it will not stream well. Joseph Chabasson and Nicholas Kirkovich with, Midday Sun from their album 4 Days in June here on Q. And that is it for Q today. Tomorrow on the show, one of the biggest shows on TV right now is the HTV right now. Have you heard of it? Television? The HBO Max drama, The Pit. Maybe you've seen it. Maybe you're convinced you're now a real doctor and can perform surgery. Well, you're going to hear from the actor Catherine Lanasa, who plays charge nurse Dana Evans, about how being on that show has changed her life. That's tomorrow on Q. If you want to get in touch with me, q@cbc.ca is the best way to do that. We'll see you soon. Later on.
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2: Hi, I'm Lauren McGinnis. Join us tomorrow morning on the Calgary Eye Opener. It'll be a Friday morning, so we'll get out of Calgary for Talk of the Town. We'll also have a restaurant review, new Latin place off 17th Ave. Elizabeth Carson will tell us about that. Plus, a new CBC documentary called Red Power Rising about Indigenous Renaissance and organizing in the 1970s. Tell you all about that and more tomorrow on the Calgary Eye Opener.
3: You never know what David Sedaris is going to talk about. The essayist and comedian tackles everything from his Duolingo obsession to his visit with Pope Francis, all with his trademark deadpan delivery. David Sedaris joins Matt Galloway on The Current Review. After the news.
4: From CBC News, The World This Hour, I'm Mike Miles. Ontario's government is hiking penalties for ticket scalpers. The maximum fine for repeat offenders selling event tickets above face value will go from $10,000 to $25,000. It's the latest attempt to curb price gouging in the resale market. Jamie Strachan reports.
5: This is a massive win for the people of Ontario.
6: When it comes to cracking down on exorbitantly priced tickets available on the secondary market, places like StubHub and SeatGeek, Premier Doug Ford is making big promises.
5: We want the average person to be able to go to venues without getting gouged.
6: The increase in fines goes into effect the day before the World Cup begins, but experts say enforcement will be complicated. For the upcoming World Cup, the face value price of tickets depends on a variety of factors, including what source it was purchased from and when, as FIFA released so-called dynamically priced tickets at different times. David Clement, policy director of the Consumer Choice Center, predicts enforcement will be impossible.
7: It's incredibly hard to find them. It's incredibly hard to prove what the face value of the individual ticket was.
6: Games in Toronto kick off on June 12th. Jamie Strachan, CBC News, Toronto.
4: Prime Minister Mark Carney has unveiled his government's AI strategy.
8: Artificial intelligence, the defining technology of our era, is here.
4: He says the new technology has the potential to help and also to hurt.
8: Question isn't whether AI will transform our lives, it will. The question is, will it improve the lives of all Canadians or benefit only a few? And that's why we must take a positive, pragmatic, and prudent approach that builds safe, reliable, and sovereign AI for workers and businesses, for Canada.
4: The government's plan includes funding for AI literacy training and help for small and medium-sized businesses looking to harness AI. Carney promising AI adoption will help create 90,000 new jobs and says Carney is committed to retaining sovereign control over cloud computing. The expansion of AI systems creates the need for large-scale data centers. So far, Canada has 5, but almost 100 are in development, most in Alberta. As Kyle Bax reports, that big opportunity is meeting a big pushback.
9: A construction site just north of Calgary where dozens of workers are building a new data center. It's the third facility in Alberta by Montreal-based developer eStructure, founder Todd Coleman.
10: It is Alberta's first truly hyperscale, large-scale data center at 90 megawatts.
9: New research from Toronto's York University points to a dramatic shift in data centers in the country. The ones being built now have 10 times the capacity of what's come before. there are growing concerns in many parts of the country. At a recent open house in the Alberta community of Olds near Red Deer, residents push back.
11: It's unacceptable. A natural gas power generation plant and a data center that is going to be the largest in Canada to be proposed here.
9: And many feel there's a lack of information about noise levels, water use, impacts to traffic levels, and property values. Kyle Bax, CBC News, Calgary.
4: Ontario's top court has ruled a lawyer accused of playing a senior role in Ryan Whiting's alleged cocaine empire can remain on house arrest and not be sent to jail while facing extradition to the U.S. The Federal Justice Ministry had asked in February for Deepak Parikar's bail to be revoked. U.S. prosecutors say he helped the former Olympic snowboarder hire drug couriers and investigate whether accomplices were cooperating with investigators. Acclaimed Iranian artist and women's rights activist Marjan Satrapi has died. She was best known for the autobiographical comic book Persepolis, set during Iran's Islamic Revolution.
12: I just don't understand why, as a woman, you don't think I'd be affected by the sight of men in skin-tight pants, yet you're worried they'll get turned on by a few less inches of veil?
4: The work was later adapted into an animated movie. Satrapi was 56. That is The World This Hour. For CBC News, I'm Mike Miles.
3: Taking a look at the weather forecast in Calgary, partly cloudy with a chance of showers in the evening with the risk of a thunderstorm, a low of 7 degrees overnight. On Friday, sunny with increasing cloudiness in the afternoon, then a chance of showers and a risk of a thunderstorm, a high of 18. Saturday, sunny, a high of 18. In Medicine Hat, partly cloudy with a chance of showers and a risk of a thunderstorm in the evening, then clearing with a low of 10 degrees overnight. On Friday, sunny in the morning and early in the afternoon, then a mix of sun and cloud with a chance of showers, risk of a thunderstorm, a high of 26. Saturday, a mix of sun and cloud, high of 21.

0: and welcome to The Current Review on CBC Radio 1. My name's Matt Galloway. Coming up, the essayist David Sedaris on Cossack shopping in Vatican City with Julia Louis-Dreyfus, his obsession with Duolingo, and all the other things going on in his fascinating life. And then, why some people are changing the date that they celebrate their birthday on. But we begin in the epicenter of the Ebola outbreak and the scramble to contain this virus. People are in danger. There's hardly any help. It has been days. That is Alex Bogole, a doctor in the Democratic Republic of Congo, speaking with the New York Times chief Africa correspondent, Declan Walsh. The DRC is dealing with one of the largest outbreaks of Ebola in years. Doctors and nurses on the ground are trying to treat patients, but with limited access to drugs, training, and protective gear. Declan Walsh is in the offices of the Red Cross in Bunia in the DRC. Can you just describe the town that you were reporting from that is, I guess, in many ways at the center of this outbreak?
1: So that's a town called Mongbualu. It's a major gold mining town about 50 miles north of here. It's pretty inaccessible. It's kind of a rough, bumpy roads. There's no tarmac to get to it. But Mongbualu itself has been thriving for years. There's probably 150,000 people living there. It's got these sort of artisanal mining sites all around. And there have been in the past some industrial gold sites there as well. And it's really where this epidemic is believed to have started. The question, of course, is when. Even though the Ebola was declared here on May 15th, it's now thought that the epidemic may actually have started anywhere between 6 weeks and 3 months earlier. And when we reached Mongbualu last week, really, you know, that we went straight to the public hospital there. And, you know, immediately there was a sense that this was an institution that was under siege. The doctors, you know, said they didn't, as you said, they didn't have enough equipment. They had no training. In the wards, Ebola patients were mixed with ordinary patients. There was no real separation of people who were suspected Ebola patients from family members who were just walking in and out. Very few people were protected. So there was just this real sense that, you know, this hospital was under-resourced, the staff were under-trained, and it was a place where desperate people were going to get treated for this illness. But there was also a strong possibility that people were also being infected themselves in the hospital.
0: One of the scenes that you paint in that piece that you wrote for the Times that captures that chaos in many ways unfolding in the hospital is focused on a 5-year-old boy who was laying bleeding on a mattress in the clinic, but was very close to the body of a woman, a 21-year-old woman who had died in that same ward. Describe the scenes in that ward.
1: So when we walked into that ward, two things really struck me. First, as I said, there were people, apart from the doctor who was with us and ourselves, of course, we were wearing full protective equipment. Everybody else who was not a patient was just moving in and out. A handful of people had rubber gloves on. Maybe some people pulled a scarf across their mouths, but otherwise, almost nobody was protected. The second thing was this boy, 5 years old, called Emmanuel, who had just come in the night before. His father was a motorcycle taxi driver in the town. He's standing over him, looking extremely worried and concerned. The boy was lying there on a bare mattress, hooked up to a drip with a tissue stuffed in his nose to try and stop this incessant bleeding that had started the night before. And only a couple of yards away, two beds down, there was lying the body of a 21-year-old lady who had died during the night about 7 hours earlier. And she had the medics had pulled a sheet, a very thin sheet, over her body. Now, bodies in an Ebola outbreak are extremely infectious. One of the main challenges in dealing with this outbreak here, as has been the case in previous outbreaks, is how to handle bodies, to sterilize them, to carry out safe burials and so on. But here is the body of this lady who is really in that state, just a few yards away from this child who wasn't even clear if he actually had Ebola, but he was clearly sick with something serious, and other family members and relatives passing in and out of that ward. And it was really just a measure of how, as you said, chaotic the situation was, you know, that the medics were doing their best, absolutely doing their best, but you know, just really, really struggling to get the situation under control.
0: We heard that little clip of that doctor off the top, Alex Bagole, who said that he was angry at the Congolese government for missing this outbreak. As you mentioned, it may have been going on for as long as 3 months. We're hearing the WHO talk about how they're focused really on trying to deal with this in the future, but there are real questions as to how long this spread. What do we know about how officials didn't pick this up for so long?
1: Part of the problem is the nature of the virus that's causing this outbreak. It's a virus called Bundibugyo. This is only the third ever recorded Bundibugyo outbreak. The first was in 2007 in Uganda, in a town that's about 60 miles from where I'm sitting now, across the border. And both of those earlier outbreaks were pretty small. So when, you know, there was this sort of wave of mysterious deaths, both in that town where I was, Mongbualu, and here in Bunya, all through the month of April, you know, medics told me they couldn't really figure out what was wrong, but people were presenting with symptoms that initially appeared to be perhaps malaria or typhoid, but then people fell seriously ill and they weren't testing for those diseases. So part of the problem was that this was this rare strain of the virus that causes Ebola, which wasn't easily detectable. When they did the first test, people began to suspect Ebola. They sent the test to the lab here in the region. They didn't just have the kit, actually, for that particular variant. And so it took some weeks before the samples were eventually sent to the capital, Kinshasa, where they were able to confirm that it was this particular variant. But I think, you know, there will be questions later, I've got no doubt, about why it took so long, even with those constraints, to identify this virus, particularly as this is the 17th Ebola outbreak here in the Democratic Republic of Congo. And as that doctor told me, this is, you know, there is an entire international infrastructure of Ebola response, if you like, led by groups like the World Health Organization. And his frustration was directed not just at the Congolese government, but also at that broader body. He said, when we were standing there in that ward in those terrible conditions, he turned around to me and he said, you know, we are now 12 days since this outbreak was declared. And is this the best we can do? Is this the best the world can do to help people in this town where it started and where the greatest number of affected people are based?
0: There's also a lot of anger just from people in the town itself, right? You talked about how there was an isolation ward that was burned down a couple of days before you arrived. 18 patients fled. There were disputes over burials, and a crowd was shouting killers at the hospital gates. Who do the people of the town blame for the outbreak?
1: So this is a problem that when you speak to aid workers and you say, what do you need? The first thing they say is equipment. The second thing people say in short succession is they say they need education. In the town of Mongbualu, large numbers of people were either in denial about the existence of the virus at all, or they subscribed to these conspiracy theories that were circulating widely about how this outbreak was the product of a sort of a scheme that had been concocted by local medics and international aid workers in order to somehow profit from this outbreak. And in fact, even here in the regional capital, Bunya, where I'm sitting now, I've just been speaking to workers from the Red Cross who themselves were attacked pretty viciously at a funeral a couple of days ago. Two of their volunteers were very seriously injured. And they said that the people who attacked them seemed to believe that they had somehow hidden the body of the person who had died, or there are stories going around that bodies are being harvested for organ donation. In all, there's an atmosphere of distrust and suspicion by these communities who've suddenly found themselves hit by this sort of tidal wave of infections. They're trying to make sense of it, and they're searching for answers. And sometimes, unfortunately, the answers that they're finding are in these stories or these rumors that are circulating. And the problem on the ground is that that's just making it very hard and sometimes dangerous for both healthcare workers and for these volunteers who are helping to carry out safe burials.
0: And the funerals and the safe burials are key to this, right? Because of the practice of traditional burials where people, they touch the body?
1: Yes, people in a traditional burial in this part of the world, the body often lays in state, and, you know, people from the wider family and from the community, they come, they pay their last respects. And sometimes that involves touching the face of the dead person. The problem, as we said, is that, you know, if that person has been infected, has died from Ebola, they are extremely contagious. And in previous outbreaks, it's been proven that funerals, when they're not managed properly, effectively become super spreader events to push the virus deeper and deeper into the population.
0: In previous outbreaks, organizations like USAID would have quarterbacked the relief efforts and been in control in many ways, or at the very least have been hugely influential in trying to tackle an outbreak like this. Elon Musk famously boasted about putting USAID into the wood chipper over the course of a weekend. And so if you don't have that organization, what does that mean in terms of trying to control the outbreak on the ground?
1: I mean, it's got impacts on several levels. For a start, USAID was part of an extensive American system of surveillance for these kind of diseases. And when you speak to aid workers, they will tell you, I mean, there's not a single person I've met who doesn't believe that this outbreak would probably have been detected much earlier if that system of surveillance was still in place. Then there is questions of money, of course. You know, many millions of dollars of aid to the DRC has been cut, not just by the US, it has to be said, but also by other Western donors in recent years as aid budgets have generally gone down. And then the third element you hear on the ground here is that while USAID and American aid was still in place, it wasn't just about funding healthcare. It was also about community development, many other programs. And that involved giving money to a range of local organizations, sometimes very small, that might be based in these remote areas. And since the cuts, many of those organizations have shut down. And what that meant was when this crisis erupted, those organizations were not on hand. They weren't available to be activated for a rapid response inside the community.
0: You're on the ground with Red Cross right now. Is the sense there that people and those organizations are beginning to get ahead of this outbreak, that they are beginning to make meaningful progress in tackling it?
1: I wouldn't say anybody has that impression just yet. Because of this delay in detecting it, there's a wide sense among the responders here that everyone is still behind the curve. And the problem with coming to this response so late is that there's just a lack of data. Frankly, we don't, even though the government has released figures, they say that there's been, you know, about 350 confirmed cases so far. There are hundreds of suspected cases that are under investigation. But experts will tell you that, you know, the true extent of this outbreak still isn't known. And that's one of the questions that the experts need to resolve if they're going to start pushing it back.
0: Just finally, I certainly don't want to sugarcoat the reality on the ground, but you end your piece with a little bit of good news about that five-year-old boy that we talked about, Emmanuel, right?
1: We've had bittersweet news just the last couple of days. I heard from Emmanuel's father. He told me that his son, after we met him a couple of days later, started sitting up, asking for toys, and now has been discharged from the hospital. So that was just wonderful, heartwarming news. At the same time, the doctor told me that another patient who we saw on that same trip, on that same visit, a lab technician from that same hospital who appeared to have fallen ill,

0: of Kolots. There's another one where David writes about Hugh's razor-sharp sense of direction and a possibly fast walking pace. Well, now David Sedaris has published a new collection of essays in which he reveals that he actually secretly married Hugh back in 2016. The book is called The Land and Its People, and David Sedaris is in our New York City studio.
1: Why did you decide now, 10 years after the fact, to reveal that you'd actually married Hugh?
2: Because everyone just assumed that we were married, and everyone said, is that, you know, you and your husband? And I can't say husband. I just can't say it. So, yeah, Hugh and I got married, but just for financial reasons. But I still identify as boyfriend.
1: What do you mean for financial reasons?
2: For inheritance reasons, mm-hmm. Right? For tax reasons, we got married. That's the only reason. I mean, it didn't mean anything to either of us. It was our anniversary a couple of days ago, and my sister told us. That's how we knew. And then I went to my desk first thing in the morning, and I found some foil, you know, like a roll of foil, because it's a 10th anniversary is 10. And I said, well, that's aluminum. But I didn't even think, oh, no, I got to go get a gift, too. Like, it just doesn't mean anything to us. Like, I'll give a huge gift for any reason, but not for that. Not for anniversary. Ish.
1: Why did you keep it secret? I asked you, you and I spoke in 2020, and I asked you about your marital status. And you literally said, no, we're not married. And you talked about how, you didn't like the term husband. But in the book, you write about how you lied in some ways to everybody about it, on forms, in interviews, whenever the question was asked. Why did you keep it a secret?
2: Because I just didn't want the word husband in my life. I mean, if a woman says, oh, you know, my husband's going to be late tonight, that doesn't bother me. But when a man says my husband, it's just like, I don't know, it's like he's saying my unicycle, you know? I signed a book once for this woman, and she said, she used the phrase my son-in-law's unicycle during our conversation. And I said, that must just break your heart to say that. And it just, I thought that gay men and women should have fought for the right to marry, and then not a one of them done it. You know, I thought that would have been the best, to get the right and then to say, you know what, we don't want it. Again, it doesn't seem fair to me that you get these tax benefits from being married. I don't think that's fair at all. Like, being married is not better than not being married, right?
1: You've been together a long time, the two of you. Do you have... One of the things that you write about in the book is the shared language that couples often have and the words that they will use that nobody else understands what they are, but you know what they are. Do you have that?
2: Yes. I mean, every couple has it. And so I wrote this essay. I was having dinner with a Canadian couple, and they had been in Ireland, and they overheard an American say that he was going out to look for a Laprecian. And it took him a while to realize he meant leprechaun. So now they just say Laprecian, right? And every couple and every family has something like that. But what I liked is I wrote that essay and I started reading it out loud, and people started giving me examples. And I met a German woman who taught herself English, and she thought dandelion was pronounced dandelion. So I will never say dandelion again. It's just always going to be... I saw a little Laprecian sitting beneath a dandelion one day.
1: Dramatically is one of those words as well, which sounds better than it should, even if it doesn't exist.
2: I saw a preacher on the subway saying that crimes has risen dramatically. And so we've said that ever since.
1: The first essay in this book is about Hugh's hip replacement. And you intercept this text exchange between him and his sister, Anne. What was in that text? What was going on there?
2: She had written, is David any help to you? Because Hugh had his hip replaced. And then I flew his brother in to help take care of him, right? Because I just knew he was going to be a handful. And so his sister wrote a couple of days after Hugh got home from the hospital and said, is David any help to you? And I grabbed his phone and I texted, David's been no help whatsoever. And she wrote back, that doesn't surprise me. He's so self-absorbed. And it was completely unfair of me to use Hugh's phone to text back. And I couldn't even be mad.

0: You know, when she said he's so self-absorbed, I thought, well, the hell with her. And then I went back to writing in my diary. I mean, point, you know, proved her point right there. And she just felt awful and embarrassed afterwards. So I really owed her a massive apology. That's just not fair to do so, somebody.
1: What did you learn about your relationship in the aftermath of that surgery? When you see somebody that you're with go through something like that, even if you are or aren't the caregiver, it's a real thing. And it changes the atmosphere in the room in many ways.
0: Yeah, I mean, it could have been much worse, right? Like, I didn't have to help Hugh onto the toilet, you know, or anything like that. And he did all the exercises, did everything he was told to, and he really recovered in no time. But also, you know, Hugh's the kind of person. And then when he got home from the hospital, he said, get me some water. And so I filled a glass of water, and he said, not that much water. So I knew right then what I was in for. So thank goodness his brother was there. At least I thought of a solution. You know, I could have just taken care of him poorly, but I didn't. Instead, I flew his brother in, and he was taken care of. And his brother was happy to do it, and he was happy to spend time with his brother, and it all worked out.
1: You are a famous walker. The last time we spoke, you talked about being a slave to your Fitbit. Did you actually walk 91,000 steps in one day?
0: Yes, it was 42 miles. I did it with my friend Dawn in England. And so I had our route all planned out. We started at midnight, right, and walked until 6 a.m. and then came home and rested for a few hours and went out again and came home for lunch and then went out again and came home for dinner and then went out again. And we'd like to break our record, but I don't know. I worry now that I might be too old.
1: 91,000 is a lot.
0: It was an awful lot, and it took a couple of days to recover from.
1: So now, in addition to walking, there's Duolingo. You say that Duolingo, in some ways, is designed for people with obsessive compulsions. How did you fall into the Duolingo app?
0: Oh, my British friend Dave was using it for Spanish, and then he introduced me to it, and then he put me on his family plan, right? And then I started, I think maybe it'll be 4 years this summer, and I've done it every day since. And I keep saying to myself, like, because there's a competitive aspect to it. So once the competitive aspect kicks in, I don't even really know that you're learning anymore. You're just competing, and you're competing against people who might not even exist.
1: What languages?
0: German and Spanish and Japanese and then French. And, you know, I already spoke French, but my French was pretty bad. There's a new element to it where you have these conversations with this AI entity who remembers things about you. And you have a conversation, and there's no theme to the conversation. You know, she begins by saying, what are you up to today? And then you tell her, and she'll say, well, what about that essay you were working on? And you have this conversation, and afterwards, there's a, you know, you see your entire conversation with all your mistakes underlined and explained. So it's pretty good that way.
1: What is that like? Her name is Lily, right?
0: Yeah. And she has like a little personality. You know, all of the characters on Duolingo have a little personality, and she's a teenager. And in the regular exercises, she's bored and couldn't be bothered. Like, she'll say, what kind of a sandwich do you want? And if she says, oh, I want a sandwich, a ham and cheese sandwich. Well, that's exciting, isn't it? You know, she's just a smart ass, but when you have the conversations, she's not a smartass. Then she's more open and more interested. And it means a lot to me that she likes me.
1: This is what, like, people have been talking about. Tell me more about that why it means something to you that she likes you, this AI thing.
0: Every now and then she'll hang up on me and she'll think that I'm being inappropriate, right? And I'm sure there are lots of people who would make suggestive comments to her or, you know, say something sexual. And I would never do that. But every now and then you make a mistake, and then she hangs up, and it's like, oh, right. I mean, neck and ass sound a lot alike, right? So I was saying something to her, and I think she thought I said ass, but I meant neck, and then she hung up on me. One time she hung up on me because I was giving her my idea for a production of Romeo and Juliet, and in it, Juliet would be 13 and Romeo would be 79, and she hung up on me. I think that's such a good idea for a production of Romeo and Juliet, though. Don't you? I mean, you wouldn't have to change a word, but it would just be so repellent.
1: How do you feel about, this is what people promised, that artificial intelligence and this thing would be part of our lives on a daily basis. And it's becoming that in some ways. And you're seeing it with this Duolingo at Lily. How are you feeling about AI?
0: Well, I always thought, you know, I didn't want anything to do with it. And I thought it didn't have any place in my life. And then I realized, wait a minute, every time I do Duolingo, I'm using it, right? And my boyfriend, Hugh, well, my husband, but I identify him as my boyfriend, said, you should just get a real tutor. And okay, but a lot of what I do with Lily is just boring. And I don't want to bore a human that way, right? But I don't feel so bad about boring a machine. I guess my fear with AI is always that I'm taking work from somebody, right? I mean, I used it. Somebody, I was in a car with my friend Adam, and he said, oh, put ChatGPT on your iPad. Now, ask it to do something. And so I asked it to write a breakup letter, right? I imagined that I had this girlfriend, and I said, I want you to break up with her. You know, like, I don't find her attractive anymore. And ChatGPT said, I will not body shame anyone, but I will write a breakup letter. And it wrote a breakup letter that was so insulting, you know? It was just insulting because it sounded like a HR department wrote it, mm-hmm. right? It was just all, it was empty. Like the language, it was twice as many words as it needed to use. And it was just empty. I would rather get a letter from somebody that said, like, you really let yourself go than what it eventually came up with. And I lost interest in it. Like, I did two things with it, and then I thought, no, I'm done. But, I find myself using it every day with the Duolingo. So it is.
1: And now people are writing, and they're writing books, and kind of they're passing them off as if there's this increasingly long list of authors who are publishing things, and then it turns out that they didn't write the thing at all, that AI wrote it for them instead. What do you make of that?
0: Well, I thought it would be really hard for teachers, right? But now I think teachers can tell right away who's using it because it sounds like HR wrote it. There's not a personality behind it, right? And I guess if there was a book written by AI, I wouldn't be interested in reading it because I want a person on the other end. I want a person thinking, gosh, somebody read my book today. That's awfully nice.
1: You spend a lot of time speaking with people. You're about to go out on a book tour, and you will famously sit and sign books for people as they line up and line up and line up. And I wonder what, as you travel across your country right now, what your sense is of how people in the United States are doing. I think a lot of us abroad are wondering how people are doing. It feels like everyone's at each other's throats or not. What is your sense of that? When you talk to people face-to-face, to your point, what is your sense as to how people are doing?
0: Well, it's interesting because I just finished a lecture tour. So I went to, 42 cities. And I went on a lecture tour in the fall as well, right? So I'm in theaters and people buy tickets. And starting last fall, people just got really nervous about their money. You know, they worried they were going to lose their job. They worried that, that the economy was going to completely tank. And you couldn't sell a ticket to anything. Concerts weren't selling tickets. The circus wasn't selling. Nobody was selling tickets, right? And it's still going on. So people are, they don't know what tomorrow will bring. And they're scared and they feel helpless. And those are the people I'm meeting, right? I mean, if I were a rodeo performer, I'd be meeting different people and I'd be getting a different side to it. But those aren't generally the people who come to my shows.
1: What do you say to them?
0: We make jokes. You know, so it would be really easy to get in front of an audience and to, you know, badmouth the president, right? Because everybody's, but it's shooting fish in a barrel. You know, it's not, it's too easy almost, right? But at the same time, sometimes people just like to feel like they're in a room with their people, you know? Like I went to that No Kings March in New York just for that reason, you know, just to look around and say, okay, I'm not alone, right? So there's one thing I read, and it's just something from my diary, that I met a doctor who went to the No Kings March with a sign that read, cholesterol, do your job. And the audience just, they just love that, you know? I mean, I loved it too. It's just so funny.
1: You write in this book about meeting Pope Francis. How did that come about? You got an email and you thought that it was spam. Is that right?
0: Yeah, I got an email inviting me to go meet the Pope, and I just assumed that it was a joke. I didn't. And then I got another email saying, no, it's not a joke, and it's happening in a few days. And the Pope wanted to meet with different humorists and comedians from around the world. And so I went, and the American contingent, you know, included Chris Rock and Whoopi Goldberg and Stephen Colbert and Tig Notaro. And I honestly don't know why I was invited. And I'm pretty sure I was invited, you know, maybe somebody backed out because I was given like 48 hours. And he read a statement that really just amounted to, you know, laughter makes the world go round. And then we shook his hand and then we left. But I figured everybody in that room was going to have something to say about it, right? Like everyone was going to make a bit about it. So I thought, well, gee, what would my angle be? And my angle was the clothes, because the clothes were amazing. I mean, the Pope was the least interesting, clothing-wise, the least interesting cast member, right? But the cardinals and even the monks, oh my goodness, the nuns, great, beautiful costumes, and not cheap either. When you got up close, they were real works of art. And afterwards, I went to a place that's been dressing the Pope and his associates for 300 years, and I bought a cassock, right? And it takes 9 months to have one made, but they had one that no one had ever, you know, the priest who ordered it never collected it. And it was a little bit too long, but I had it shortened. And otherwise, it fits me perfectly. And I wear it all the time. And I was wearing it at the UPS a couple months ago, and my doorman walked in and he saw me. And he was so good. He said, Father Sedaris, what are you doing here? People treat you so well when you're dressed like a priest. And then sometimes I think it was not against the law, I don't think.
1: I was going to say, is it illegal to dress like a priest? I'm not sure.
0: I don't know either. But then what I started doing is then wearing things. Like I got a skirt, right? A black skirt that goes to the ground. And it's some kind of nylon. And then it's covered with the stuff that jerseys are made out of. You know, it's like that fabric with holes in it, right? Mm. And I wear that under it. And then I button my cassock to the waist and I leave the bottom unbuttoned. And it just looks so good. But it's got 33 buttons, right? A button for every year of Christ's life. And so you're supposed to think of that every time you do it up. But, you know, the second time you do it, you just wish that he was crucified at 12. It's a lot of buttons, especially when you're older and you're getting arthritis in your fingers.
1: Let me ask you about, just finally, about getting older. One of the things that you write about, we all have this, people who are in our address book who have died. How are you feeling about getting older? You say that in some ways you're at the part where everything irritates you.
0: Yeah, and I keep saying to my sister, I'm 69, And Amy is 65 now. And I keep saying, we really have to watch it, you know? You really have to be careful when you get older that you're not. And then I thought, why do old people complain all the time? And I realized it's because we recall an alternative, right? We recall a time when people weren't on their phones, right? Like a time before cell phones. And so we know there's an alternative to sitting in a waiting area surrounded by people who are watching television on their phones without headphones on, right? If we were younger, we would think, well, it's always been like this, but we know it wasn't always like that. But still, you got to watch yourself, right? So every time I complain, I try to think of something positive I can say afterwards. Like that person talking on their phone is really irritating. But boy, he's got a great haircut.
1: You don't want to be that person. There's a woman that you mentioned in the book who's standing on the street with a sign and it says, enough is enough. You don't want to be that person. I think we all kind of dream of being that person sometimes.
0: Well, I love that, that the woman's sign just said enough is enough. And she looked so pissed off. And I thought, I'm with you, sister. I don't know what her thing was, but I had, you know, a dozen of them right at my fingertips.
1: David Sedaris, it's a pleasure to talk to you. I love this book and laughed out loud. And I wish you the best of health as you get older, as we all get older. And I hope you have a great book tour. Thank you very much.
0: Oh, thanks so much, Matt. I appreciate it.
2: David Sedaris' new essay collection is called The Land and Its People. He's written about many, many things, including his lifelong love of jazz and his love in particular for Billie Holiday. Here's Billie Holiday and All of Me.

0: You're listening to The Current Review on CBC Radio 1. I'm Matt Galloway. I'm joined now in studio by one of The Current's producers, Kate Swoger. So I've been away, and I think I missed your birthday earlier this week. So happy belated birthday.
1: Thank you. But I have a confession to make. June 1st is not actually the day I was born.
0: It's not?
1: Well, it's not when I was born. I was born in late November. So that was when I celebrated my birthday for about 50 years or so.
0: Okay.
1: But a few years back, I just decided to change the day I celebrate my birthday.
0: Are you allowed to do that? I don't know what the rules are, but I didn't know that you could do that.
1: I can and I did.
0: Okay.
1: Not legally, but I just told my family and friends I don't want to celebrate in November anymore. My birthday is now June 1st.
0: And why would you do that?
1: I just hate that time of year. It's late November. It's gross. It's gray. There's no beautiful blanket of snow. Noah Kahn, he wrote a whole song about how awful that time of year is. And I know there are probably worse times of year to have a birthday. You know, I feel bad for the Christmas babies. But I have a colleague, you might know him. He lives in Saskatchewan and he has the exact same birthday as me. And he told me when he was 8, his friends bought him a snow shovel for his birthday, which made me sad and traumatized him for the rest of his life. So I picked June 1st because it's warm, the days are long, and I can have a backyard party.
0: Well, good for you. Happy belated, I'm going to still say happy belated birthday because I missed the 1st of June.
1: Thank you, but there's more.
0: Oh?
1: I thought I was the only one to do this, but it turns out I'm not. There are other people who do this, some for better reasons than me, and I've met some of them, and I want to tell you about them today. First person I want you to meet is Kathy Bradick. She's from Ottawa, and like me, she felt she was dealt a bad hand when it comes to birthdays. She was born in early January.
2: Well, when I turned 40 years old, I decided that I had been celebrating birthdays in a very substandard way for all of my life. Everyone had excuses because they were all on a diet from Christmas. They'd been to so many Christmas parties. They didn't feel like partying anymore. Many of them were on their dry January run, and none of them had any money left to go out for dinner. So it really wasn't ever a celebration. So when I was approaching my 40th birthday, I decided that my birthday present to myself was to change my birthday.
0: And so when did she move her birthday to?
1: She also chose a summer birthday, August 8th, for the patio weather. Hmm. And another reason she wanted to make the switch, growing up in Saskatchewan, this is a theme here, she was part of a prairie family, 6 kids, and often her mom would say to her on her birthday, they didn't have a lot of money, well, your Christmas gift is your birthday gift. We just spend a little extra on that.
0: And
1: which
0: so,
1: is hard for a kid, right?
0: I'm sure it is, yeah, but changing your birthday is a big deal. So how did people in her life react to her saying, you know what, I would like to celebrate my birthday at a different time?
1: Well, it varied, and there was a bit of eye rolling.
2: Some of my brothers and sisters never acknowledged that my birthday was changed. I get cards in January and, you know, no acknowledgement in August, or they'd conveniently forget both birthdays. But also, you know, I'm a fairly serious person, and my family and friends, some of them couldn't understand. Isn't that a bit frivolous and self-serving to just say, you know, you want to celebrate yourself at a different time of year? Can you really change your birthday? But anyway, I would say, you know, mom was wrong about so many things. I think maybe she had me on the wrong date anyway, so I might as well celebrate in August.
0: Your family can be complicated. Did she, in the face of that eye rolling, stick to the August birthday?
1: Well, you know what, Matt? She did change her birthday back to early January.
0: What?
1: Well, she did it eventually because she wanted to. It was on her own terms. She'd had 20 years of August birthdays and it was a good run, but she was approaching 60 and about to retire. And she thought, you know what? Why not have a January birthday? Because now I can go away and be on holiday in a nice warm place.
0: Not stuck in the cold.
1: Right. And so I think Kathy's committed to January for now, but I want you to meet Wendy Purnell, whose birthday it is basically a movable feast. She lives in Bozeman, Colorado, and she shares a birthday with a very close friend named Brandon. And the two of them are co-conspirators on this floating birthday concept. And I'll let her explain to you how it came about.
3: In our early 30s, as our birthday was approaching, I think we were at war in Iraq or something, America. So we just were like, the weather's crappy. The news is bad. We're not ready to celebrate our birthday right now. And then a couple weeks later, we gathered for a friends and family dinner, and the food was excellent. And the company was fantastic, and the music was good, and we were all happy. And I turned to my friend and said, should it be our birthday tonight? And he said, yes. And so we just sort of started the tradition of deciding when our birthday was based on our mood and the vibe and choosing a moment where we were deeply grateful to be alive.
0: So let me get this right. Every year she and her pal decide, just they look at the calendar, they just pick a day on the calendar that feels right, and that's going to be their birthday.
1: Yes and no. It's usually around their birthday in October, but it's based on vibes.
0: Vibes.
3: Like, my birthday was coming up, and I was at a great concert, and the music was perfect, and I was with dear friends, and we were dancing, and I would turn to them and say, I'm celebrating my birthday right now. Or another time, I think I had achieved some life goals and milestones just before I turned 40. And so I turned to my girlfriends and I said, I think I want to turn 40 today. Shall we pop a cork? And so we did, because it was just a good day. And I felt like I'd accomplished what I'd set out to by 40.
0: This is a good opportunity to pop the cork.
1: For sure.
0: You also spoke with people who had more serious reasons for changing their birthday, right?
1: That's right. That's right. I spoke with Janice Gillen. She lives here in Toronto. And in 2018, she nearly died of leukemia. Hmm. It was a very aggressive cancer, and her doctors told her she needed a stem cell transplant. She doesn't have any siblings or children. Those are usually the best chance for a match. So she needed to find an anonymous donor. And incredibly, she found someone who was a perfect match. Hmm. Here's what she told me about what it was like to receive those stem cells.
2: When I was actually having the transfusion that you get when you have your bone marrow transplant, I was watching that bag of fluid and just knowing somewhere this person has donated this to save me. And I thought about that every time I was going through difficulties, because you have a lot of problems after a transplant. We have something called graft versus host disease, where the new immune system starts to reject your body. So it's the opposite of an organ transplant. And so you go through all sorts of viruses and challenges and skin inflammation. But that whole time I was thinking, wow, this person actually saved my life. My blood type even changed from an O positive to a B positive, which is my donor's blood type, which is quite incredible. And so, you know, as I went through recovery, I would always think back to that person who donated so generously to me.
0: That's remarkable. I mean, that her blood type actually changed because of what she got from that other person.
1: Yes. And, you know, I understood the basic concept of a transplant, yeah, but I had no idea that your blood type could change and that you basically take on this other person's immune system. And Janice said she thinks of it as the donor now being a part of her.
0: And so it's like she's not quite the same person that she was before she had this.
1: Exactly, which is why Janice and many other stem cell recipients celebrate a rebirthday on the anniversary of their transplant with a party and cake.
0: Did she ever find out who gave her the stem cells?
1: At first, she didn't know. That's pretty standard with anonymous donations. Then they started exchanging anonymous letters, and 2 years later, they made direct contact. Janice's donor lives in Germany. Her name is Yvonne Schoene, and they've become fast friends. Janice even went to Germany to meet Yvonne and to celebrate her fifth rebirthday.
2: I remember having butterflies in my stomach. And when I saw her, I just immediately ran to her. We hugged, I cried, and she cried, and we just hung on to each other. And
4: told each other how special this relationship was. And I thanked her for saving my life. And it was a really emotional day. We say we're our new sisters, and we talk about everything just like we were real sisters. I never had a sister. So Yvonne is my sister. When I met her mom said that I'm her daughter for life. And we always call each other sisters every time we speak. And when we met again in January this past year for my real birthday, she had said, I wish we lived closer so we could even be more like sisters. So it's a really special relationship and will be for life.
0: She said something interesting there, my real birthday. So she still celebrates what she calls her real birthday as well as her re-birthday, right?
1: That's right.
0: And they're different?
1: Well, both are gatherings with loved ones and cake and decorations, but here's how Janice compares them.
4: My real birthday, of course, that's always special, although I'm getting older, so, you know, it gets more challenging as you get older. But I believe that my re-birthday is even more special every year. It's truly the date that a wonderful person at the time who was anonymous gave me a gift for no reason. They had no reason to do it, but they gave me a gift that literally saved my life. The doctors told me I would have passed away within 5 years. And so it's so special to me because it is a life or death situation. And I now have this life.
0: That's amazing.
1: Yeah, isn't it?
0: Yeah.
1: One other thing.
0: Yes.
1: She told me that she likes to have her re-birthday in August because her real birthday is in the middle of winter.
0: This is a familiar theme in our conversation. There are a lot of people who are sick and tired of winter.
1: Yes, that's right. Okay. Moving on, we've got one last person I want you to meet. Her name is Natalie Moores. She lives in Arnprior, Ontario, and she also celebrates a re-birthday, but for a different reason than Janice. Her re-birthday is in April, and it marks the day in 2021 when she realized she was a woman and she was going to transition. Now, not every transgender person marks a re-birthday. For many who do, it celebrates the day they began hormone therapy. But for Natalie, it's that day 5 years ago when she looked at herself in the mirror and had that epiphany about who she was. She'd been living as a man for 4 decades. She was married and had a baby son. She told her wife she was a transgender woman, and she wasn't sure how she'd react. But her wife was supportive, and when the one-year anniversary came around, she threw Natalie a party with a cake with the trans colors.
5: It was kind of a special day for me to mark that first year because a lot of progress had been made in that first year, but also it had reaffirmed that I was on the right track for myself. And that epiphany wasn't just like a phase or a fleeting thing for me. So it kind of just secured that this was who I am now and the direction I was going on was a positive direction. So it was a pretty happy day.
1: She told me that it's not a rebirth in the sense of becoming a whole new person, more like marking the day her true self emerged.
5: In the trans community, we kind of use an analogy with an egg cracking. Usually an egg is kind of already around and the animal kind of like cracks and then hatches out of the egg. So it kind of marked breaking through my shell and allowing myself to live authentically.
0: And so what does Natalie usually do to mark her rebirthday?
1: Well, this year she went to what she calls a spicy dance party in Ottawa, and I'll leave that to your imagination. Mm-hmm. She's got a new community of friends, but they live in Montreal, so she decided to go on her own, and she had a blast. Celebrating reminds her of how far she's come in the past 5 years. It hasn't always been easy. She and her wife are now separated. She says her re-birthday also makes her remember that she's continuing to grow.
5: Right now, I definitely feel young at heart. And as I reach this five-year mark in particular, kind of feels like a good halfway point in my transition. I never really anticipated that it would be a quick or easy process. So it's a good way to kind of reflect and maybe dig up some old pictures and kind of see how far you've come. Definitely, it's been a roller coaster. There's been a lot of sacrifices, a lot of changes. not always for the better, but I would make the same decision a million times over.
0: Does she still celebrate her other birthday?
1: She does. She says she'll probably never abandon that day because it's important for her family, for her parents. But she's somewhat ceded that day to her son, who was born on her birthday and is turning 7 this summer. Mm. So now it's about him. And Wendy, you remember from Colorado, yeah, with the floating birth date? She's done that same thing with a young person in her life named Violet. She and her friend Brandon, who she shares the birthday with, they call Violet their chosen niece. She's the daughter of their dear friend, and they helped out raising her when she was little. And she was born on the same day as them.
3: When we are together, it's really about our niece. It's not about us. When she was little, on our shared birthday, I would say, "What's the best birthday present I've ever gotten in my whole life?" And she would say, "Me." And I was like, "Yep."
0: That's fabulous.
1: It is. And I'm happy to give away my late November birthday to anyone in my life who would like it.
0: You're very generous.
1: I know. Okay. I know I might sound like a bit of a princess claiming a June 1st birthday for myself, but you know what? If mm-hmm. you can't be a princess on your birthday, when can you be?
0: Absolutely.
1: And this switching birthdays thing, to me, it's not about the ritual and the presents. It's about celebrating in the fullest sense. And I'm going to give the last word on this to Wendy because she puts it so well.
3: It's really about choosing those moments to just be grateful. You're with the people you want to be with, doing what you want to be doing, and sharing joy and appreciation of each other.
0: Sharing joy and appreciation of each other. Well said. Kate, happy birthday.
1: Thank you, Matt.
0: Kate Swoger is a producer here at The Current. That's all the time we have for The Current Review. My name is Matt Galloway. Thanks for listening.
6: 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Traditional songs, acoustic sounds, hip-hop, R&B, the dance floor-filling beats of electric powwow, and everything in between. Explore the diverse sounds of contemporary Indigenous music from across Turtle Island and around the world. On Reclaimed, right after the news.
7: From CBC News, The World This Hour, I'm Mike Miles. Whatever you think about artificial intelligence, the Prime Minister wants Canadians to get on board. Mark Carney's outlined a new national economic strategy to take AI adoption from 12% to 60% in less than a decade. Marina von Stackelberg has more.
8: The strategy commits up to $2 billion in spending to help the country adopt and adapt to the emerging technology. Part of it looks to ease some of the distrust around AI. The federal government promises free training for Canadians on how to use and understand it, and protections against AI-generated disinformation and images. Along with trying to improve trust, the strategy also lays out how Ottawa plans to keep up with AI. It says Canada will create its own supercomputer. The strategy also tries to manage changes AI will make to the labor market. It aims to get the majority of Canadian businesses to adopt AI within the next 8 years and create 250,000 new jobs. The NDP's Don Davies calls the strategy reckless and inadequate.
9: I don't believe that mass adoption of AI will create jobs. I think it'll cost jobs.
8: Marina von Stackelberg, CBC News, Ottawa.
7: In Edmonton.
10: We have very serious concerns about the referendum, the lack of consultation and the lack of consent from our nation.
7: Grand Chief Trevor McRae represents the Treaty 8 First Nations of Alberta. It sent an open letter to Premier Danielle Smith demanding she immediately halt the referendum on whether to hold a vote on separation. McRae says the vote breaches constitutionally protected Aboriginal treaty rights.
10: The courts have already ruled in our favor when it comes to the referendum, and those rulings have been ignored. and the goalposts have been consistently and constantly moved back to accommodate the separatists, and it's something that we feel is very detrimental. We're here to protect our people and our rights, our treaty rights.
7: Mayor Corday says First Nations will use all legal avenues to protect themselves. A family representative for the victims of child killer Alan Schoenborn says the BC Review Board's decision to grant him a conditional discharge is baffling. Schoenborn must report to a psychiatric clinic and live under supervision.
11: Both the director of the hospital and the Crown Counsel said that he continues to be a high risk to community safety.
7: That's Dave Teixeira. He says the family is disappointed but not surprised by the decision. He says Schoenborn's violent tendencies and unwillingness to participate in drug and alcohol counseling could pose a risk to the public.
11: This is a person who is more evil than ill and is more interested in getting out than getting better. And I fear that we're going to be here talking in a few years' time that he has reoffended.
7: In 2010, Schoenborn was found not criminally responsible for the stabbing and smothering of his three children. Fans of the Aurora Borealis should look up over the next few hours. Scientists say intense sun activity could make the northern lights visible across wide areas of the country. While the aurora is hard to predict, you can try the aurora forecast on the U.S. National Oceanic and Atmospheric Administration's website. Canada's starting goaltender for the FIFA World Cup has been revealed, Quebec's Maxime Crépeau. Jay Turnbull with details.
12: Besides the health status of Canadian star and team captain Alphonso Davies, the biggest question heading into the World Cup was who would be between the pipes. Maxime Crépeau and Dane St. Clair have had their ups and downs over the past few seasons, and neither was able to force the coach's hand. Until now.
13: A home World Cup will happen once in our lifetime. And so very exciting with everything going on. And I can't wait for the whistle to blow and just go.
12: Crépeau plays for Orlando City in the MLS. This should have been his second World Cup. He broke his leg just a few weeks before the 2022 edition and had to be replaced.
13: What I'm proud of is that I was always able to come back from moments, whether good or bad. I was able to see what's next, what's in front of me.
12: Team Canada has one final tune-up game. They will face Ireland tomorrow night in Montreal. Then all the attention turns to the team's World Cup opener in Toronto on June 12th. Jay Turnbull, CBC News, Montreal.
7: And that is The World This Hour. For CBC News, I'm Mike Miles.
14: Taking a look at the weather forecast in Calgary, partly cloudy with a chance of showers in the evening with the risk of a thunderstorm, a low of 7 degrees overnight. On Friday, sunny with increasing cloudiness in the afternoon, then a chance of showers and a risk of a thunderstorm, a high of 18. Saturday, sunny, high of 18. In Medicine Hat, partly cloudy with a chance of showers and a risk of a thunderstorm in the evening, then clearing with a low of 10 degrees overnight. On Friday, sunny in the morning and early in the afternoon, then a mix of sun and cloud with a chance of showers, risk of a thunderstorm, a high of 26. Saturday, a mix of sun and cloud, high of 21.
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1: Good friends make good songs together, and that's what you just heard. Oglala Lakota musician and producer Mata Wayuhi, linking up with his Inupiaqan Swinomish friend and musician Catherine Paul, aka Black Belt Eagle Scout, with their track Leftovers. And I love the hook. It's the way you make me feel safe that I can relate. And I can relate. This is Reclaimed, your home for Indigenous music on CBC. I'm Jared Martineau. It's National Indigenous History Month and Pride Month, and we're celebrating both today with songs from Two-Spirit queer and non-binary Indigenous artists. For Cree singer CB, embracing who they are has been a long time coming, but music has helped them make that reconnection. And taking on the name CB has been a big part of that. In their Inuyamun language, CB means river. And they say, a river has no fixed form. And I love that so much because that's how I feel about my identity. I have a body, but my spirit just exists. Here's CB with Waya Waya on Reclaimed.

Sweet sounds from Edzio, that was Sugar. It weaves 80s nostalgic pop vibes with undercurrents of their Tahltan and Tlingit roots. And it kicks off their EP Tunnel Vision that Edzio says is a vessel for stages of grief experienced at the hands of heartbreak. I'm Jared Martineau, this is Reclaimed, and today we're celebrating Indigenous History and Pride Month with songs from queer and Two-Spirit artists. And to understand what being Two-Spirit is all about, you have to hear it and receive it from the source. I've got two songs for you that do that. They explore the sounds and storied worlds of queer Indigenous experiences, starting with this piece from Lil Wat composer Russell Wallace. Russell says, quote, "Colonialism really did a number on our communities. There are still people who think being different is bad, and I've encountered it. Homophobic and transphobic words that have permeated all parts of society. But I don't want to feel shame. I want to feel pride. I have two spirits, two life forces inside of me, and I feel proud of being that way," end quote. From his album Unseated Tongues, here's Russell Wallace with Two-Spirit on Reclaimed.

0: From her album of Sonic Rebirth, one that marks a new chapter in her journey to self-empowerment. That was Mohawk singer Shawnee Kish with Two Spirits. It's part of what she calls her musical manifesto of two-spirit indigenous joy, healing, and unapologetic self-acceptance. And Shawnee wrote it as her way to say no to the binary and to celebrate finding your way home on your own terms. I'm Jared Martineau. This is Reclaimed. Today, we're celebrating queer voices from across the indigenous spectrum. Next, let's hear from one of my favorite native rappers and poets, Bobby Sanchez. She was born and raised in New York City, but her roots stretch back to Ayacucho, Peru. And her music paints vivid and defiant portraits, not just of her experience as an indigenous and two-spirit person, but as a trans woman. And on this song, Bobby is here to crush your misconceptions about what it means to be trans and to reworld you into the beauty and brilliance of life beyond the binary. Here's Bobby Sanchez with Trans 101.
1: Why are trans people targeted? Colonialism marketing. The right for us just to exist shouldn't be an argument. Catch us walking down the street, flowing, glowing, sparkling. Resisting against the system, our existence is a monument. Men want

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Homophobia's white supremacy invasion. You must have respect for the ancient ways. I bet you're still hoping this is just a phase. I knew I was trans at an early age. Coming out the womb when they misgendered me. You can't circumvent our happiness. Trans bodies have our beauty, it's immaculate.

That one practically jumps through your speakers, and I love that Bob James sample flip at the end. That banger of an anthem of indigenous resistance was Mexica rapper Frosty with Not Exotic. She's a new artist on my radar, and you can catch more of her firepower flows on her excellent record, All Frost, No Ice. I'm Jarrett Martineau. This is Reclaimed on CBC Music and Radio, and today we're celebrating National Indigenous History Month and Pride Month. And let's take it international now and head south to Brazil. Kato Mirim calls herself an indígena futurista, and the future she's fighting for is one where LGBTQIA+ and two-spirit people can be free to live and celebrate love in all its forms. And on this track, Kato gets into the hot rhythm of an undeniable attraction to a goddess she meets at a party that sets her world aflame. Here's Kato Mirim, an escritor, with Movimenta on Reclaimed.

0: suffocating in ribbons and pearls. I swore I thought you were the one, but I think I like only girls. That sparkling celebration of queer Indigenous love was from Māori musician Thea with Girls. And you heard what she calls the cutest hyperpop remix by Baby Nymph. I'm Jared Martineau, this is Reclaimed, and as you can hear, today we're celebrating queer, two-spirit, and non-binary artists for Indigenous History and Pride Month. From Aotearoa, let's roll all the way to Alaska now to hear from Atna Athabaskan and Inupiaq musician Quinn Christofferson. What I love so much about Quinn's music is his storytelling. When he sings, it feels like you're right there with him. And on this song, he went a step further. He incorporated sounds from his homeland. Here's Quinn to tell you more about it.
1: 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I recorded ice, water, and snow and used them throughout the track. I paired those sounds with memories of hanging out in a mall with my best friend growing up. And at the time, that felt like fresh air.
0: Let's hear what that fresh air sounds like. Here's Quinn Christofferson featuring Nature with Hot Dog on a Stick.

from their wonderful new album, Garden. That was Cherokee and Muskogee singer Kaylin Fay with Family. I love every song I've heard on it, and that one is especially beautiful for the way it honors the relations and truths we carry inside us and with us wherever we go. I'm Jared Martineau. This is Reclaimed on CBC Music and Radio. Let's head to Winnipeg now to hear from our good buddy Nehyo Isqueo singer Fontaine. Good Buddy's the name of her debut full-length album. And if you're up on your CB radio slang, that's also the code for gay. And Fontaine gave her record that playful title because she says, "My songs are about being a queer person, and I think it's important to be vocal about it because we need to see that representation." Recorded live to tape with her band right there in the room, here's Fontaine with I Can't Be.

Another one of the many, so many, beautiful songs from Nick Hale singer Wyatt C. Lewis that was there. It's from their wonderful debut album, Chandler, a record that captures the golden glow of queer Indigenous life on the prairies, and a record that you need to spend some time with as soon as you can. You're listening to Reclaimed, I'm Jared Martineau. Let's get into new music now from Wendat singer Eadzi, and this one's about forgiveness of others, but also of yourself. It captures a specific feeling of those moments suspended between hope and vulnerability, where it still feels like anything could be possible. Here's Eadzi with Tu Recommencer, Start All Over Again on Reclaimed.

Jordan. A Northern New Guitar Loda, Oswego Nido again, Octahno Sawada Hunsadats Ni Reclaim, TCBC Radio. Hi everybody, my name is Lindsay Montour. I'm Mohawk Turtle Clan from Six Nations of the Grand River Territory, and you're listening to Reclaim.CBC Radio.

0: Live from Hamer Hall in Melbourne, Australia, that was Electric Fields and the Melbourne Symphony Orchestra with a stunning version of their hit, Don't You Worry. That song closed out a very special one-night-only performance that the band says was genuine bliss. Hearing their electronic music weave with the symphony's organic elements felt like floating. And when they got to that final song and the audience stood up and spontaneously started dancing along to an orchestra, Electric Fields said it was pure sunshine. I'm Jared Martineau, this is Reclaimed, and I hope you've enjoyed the sunshine you've heard today. Drop me a line to let me know. Reclaimed at cbc.ca is our email. 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Our show is produced by Travis Pereira, Spiros Georgiou, Lauren Hancock, Judith Lynch, and me. Happy National Indigenous History Month, happy Pride, and I hope you'll join me again next week for more songs and sounds from across the Indigenous world. Hi, hi, McGwich and Masi Cho for listening.
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4: Jared Kushner and Ivanka Trump are touting big plans to build a new resort on an idyllic island in Albania. A local ecologist says that that is bad news for birds, and Albanians like him are ready to put up a fight.
5: From CBC News, The World This Hour, I'm Mike Miles. Prime Minister Mark Carney has revealed his strategy to help Canada keep up with AI.
6: Prosperity and sovereignty in the age of AI belong to those nations that can build, adopt, and govern AI on their own terms. Nations that encourage the deployment of AI to make the lives of their citizens better. And to that end, we're pleased to launch Canada's new AI for All strategy.
5: Ottawa will invest $2 billion to help Canadians and businesses make the most out of the technology. Measures include free AI literacy training, support to create 250,000 new jobs, and promises to strengthen safeguards against online harm and data breaches. Opposition Deputy Leader Melissa Lantzman says the document lacks specifics.
7: There is no details in this strategy about privacy, about security, about how to keep Canadians safe. We look forward to seeing those details, but if the government's past behavior or the government's future behavior is predicated on its past behavior, we're not optimistic about security and privacy here.
5: NDP MP Don Davies also says he's skeptical pitching AI adoption will create more jobs. Manitoba Premier Wap Kanu says his government will not approve a proposed hyperscale data center in his province. Companies based in Las Vegas and Vancouver wanted to build the massive facility south of Winnipeg, but Kanu says Manitobans do not want it.
8: We're not going to move ahead with the data center in Île-de-Chêne because there's a big threat to the environment and not much benefit to the economy.
5: More than 13,000 people signed an online petition against the data center. Manitoba already hosts 10 smaller facilities. Canoes insisting Thursday's decision does not mean more data centers won't get built in the future. And staying in Manitoba, some Indigenous organizations are pushing back on Premier Canoes' claims. There is no First Nations opposition to a proposed gas pipeline in the province's north. Bartley Kivas reports.
9: No, I don't think there is Indigenous opposition.
10: That's Premier Wap Kanu on CBC News podcast Front Burner, stating Indigenous leaders are unopposed to the natural gas pipeline he wants to build in northern Manitoba. Kanu says northern chiefs are all working with the province on the Port of Churchill expansion. The premier says the chiefs know that includes a pipeline. So far, the organization that represents northern chiefs hasn't expressed support for a pipeline in particular. Manitoba Kiewit Nawi Okimakanak says First Nations will determine their own path forward. Wabkinew has gotten ahead of himself, says Clayton Thomas Mueller, an environmental activist from Puckettawagon.
11: I think that the premier needs to hit the brakes a little bit with the rhetoric and stop talking about this project like it's a done deal, because it's certainly not, and there is Indigenous opposition.
10: Earlier this week, Garrison Satie, Grand Chief of MKO, told a Senate committee Manitoba isn't serious about all the steps in the duty to consult process. Bartley Kivas, CBC News, Winnipeg.
5: Dire warnings Europe could run out of jet fuel got many Canadians rethinking their summer travel plans. But more than 6 weeks after concerns the continent would be unable to refuel airplanes, Air Canada emailed customers saying there is no shortage. Anis Haidari reports.
12: I have never seen an air carrier come out and say, don't worry about fuel.
13: Rick Erickson was a little surprised to see an Air Canada email explicitly saying, everything's fine.
12: Please, please keep continuing to think about going to Europe.
13: He's an independent airline analyst in Calgary and says he thinks Air Canada wants to make sure its customers keep flying. The company recently emailed customers saying, quote, there is no fuel shortage affecting our operations, including across Europe. For its part, Air Canada told CBC News demand is still strong for Europe.
14: So what they're trying to do is get that buzz going.
13: Carl Moore is an aviation expert and management professor at McGill University in Montreal.
14: So it's something where that just trying to change consumer behavior in a way that makes sense.
13: While airlines are saying, don't worry, we have fuel in Europe, some are also saying it's still too expensive, with flight cancellations continuing over the cost. Anis Haidari, CBC News, Calgary.
5: And that is The World This Hour. For CBC News, I'm Mike Miles.
15: Taking a look at the weather forecast in Calgary, partly cloudy with a chance of showers in the evening with the risk of a thunderstorm, a low of 7 degrees overnight. On Friday, sunny with increasing cloudiness in the afternoon, then a chance of showers and a risk of a thunderstorm, a high of 18. Saturday, sunny, a high of 18. In Medicine Hat, partly cloudy with a chance of showers and a risk of a thunderstorm in the evening, then clearing with a low of 10 degrees overnight. On Friday, sunny in the morning and early in the afternoon, then a mix of sun and cloud with a chance of showers, risk of a thunderstorm, a high of 26. Saturday, a mix of sun and cloud, high of 21.
16: Hello, I'm Neil Kirksall.
4: Good evening, I'm Chris Howden. This is As It Happens, the Midnight Edition. Tonight.
16: Prompting discussion, the Prime Minister unveils a new AI strategy that he says will help Canada catch up with the rest of the world. Our guest says it is a start, but it could use some fine-tuning.
4: Undone deal. Hezbollah has rejected a deal brokered between Israel and Lebanon. Our guest in Beirut tells us people there were already referring to the ceasefire as a less fire anyway.
16: Birds of a Feather Part 1. A protester in Albania tells us a crucial stopover for migrating birds is in danger of being destroyed because Jared Kushner and Ivanka Trump want to build a resort.
4: Birds of a Feather Part 2. Trixie and Nacho have been busy getting busy, which is great because the prolific parakeet couple are almost single-handedly rebuilding New Zealand's Kakariki Karaka population.
16: Expressing reservations, a scientist explains how the late Nobel Prize-winning physicist Richard Feynman devised a mathematical solution to that eternal question, stick with your favorite restaurant or risk trying somewhere new.
4: And when life gives you linens. Blanket forts aren't just a quilt draped over some stuffed animals on the couch anymore. Now that some students in Las Vegas have definitively shattered the world record for building the biggest one ever. As it happens, the Thursday edition, radio that's usually suspicious of blanket statements.

0: It is rapidly changing almost every aspect of Canadians' lives, and now the federal government says it has a plan to deal with artificial intelligence. Today, Prime Minister Mark Carney unveiled Canada's new AI strategy. It outlines priorities including protecting children from online harms, providing AI literacy training, and boosting Canadian businesses' adoption of AI. Speaking to reporters this morning, Mr. Carney stressed why those goals are so significant.
1: The question isn't whether AI will transform our lives. It will. AI is already changing how we work, how we learn, and how we connect. The question is, will it improve the lives of all Canadians or benefit only a few? And that's why we must take a positive, pragmatic, and prudent approach that builds safe, reliable, and sovereign AI for workers and businesses, for Canada, and for our allies.
0: Prime Minister Mark Carney announcing the federal government's AI strategy in Toronto today. Emily Laidlaw is a professor at the University of Calgary and the Canada Research Chair in Cybersecurity Law. We reached her in Calgary.
2: Emily Laidlaw, from what you've seen in this document and heard from the Prime Minister, is Canada actually on the right track to deliver on what the Prime Minister is promising there?
3: Well, I think that it needs to start on a track, and the strategy is a way to kind of create that framework. And I think that the framework does set out all the key building blocks that you want, the focus on safety, a focus on safeguarding democracy, on facilitating literacy and kind of uptake by Canadians, but also kind of funding and investing in Canadian sovereignty and commercial enterprises.
2: Leading up to an announcement like this and doing the work you do, was this an exhale moment for you?
3: It was a little bit of an exhale, and also that moment of pause and the usual frustration. I think that some of that frustration was expected. We have known for a while that the federal government is not planning to reintroduce AI legislation. So it should not have been a surprise to me, and was not, that it was not featured in this strategy. There was a very clear prioritization of privacy law and online harms. And there is some sense to that. Those are the building blocks, I'd say. They're the foundation of AI safety. But we still do need some general purpose AI law, because these more narrow specific privacy on online harms type legislation don't cover the broader field. They don't look at questions like, are there certain types of AI that are unsafe and should not be introduced at all? And if we look at our European partners, their AI Act does approach it in that particular way, as a sort of risk management and assessment of, gee, you know, maybe we shouldn't have emotion manipulating AI permissible, social scoring, things like that.
2: You advised the government as well as it drafted the Online Harms Act. What kinds of things did you raise in those discussions?
3: One of the key focuses was, how do we address AI-facilitated harms, in particular chatbots? You know, the online harms legislation in Bill C-63 that died with Parliament's prorogation in January 2025, that was focused narrowly on social media. And that was appropriate at the time that it was drafted out, starting in 2021, 2022. But we saw with, you know, the horrors of the tragedy of Tumblr Ridge, we've seen the kind of mainstreaming of the use of deepfakes for all kinds of abuse, that the AI plays a key role in facilitating harm and facilitating all kinds of online harms. And so we had to take a closer look at that. And I think that online harms is the right place to address things like companion chatbots and AI safety and general chatbot safety. And so I'm hopeful that we're going to see that in the legislation that's reintroduced, but one never knows. You also have to think practically about the idea of building out a new regulator and funding that and getting it off the ground.
2: This strategy says that it, you know, it wants to protect young people from the potential risks of AI. Do you think parents should feel comforted by this strategy so far?
3: I would be if I was a parent looking at this, thinking, is my kid going to have certain safeguards in place? But the devil's always in the details, right? I'd say that there's two things as a parent I'd be looking at. One is safeguarding, but the other is training and preparing kids for the future. A major piece in this strategy was AI literacy. And it wasn't just kids focused, but all of us need to upskill, and kids need to be prepared for what the future holds.
2: There are promises from the government in terms of how to help the workforce, AI literacy training, plans to help young people find jobs in a disrupted market. In a statement to CBC News, though, the Canadian Union of Public Employees, QP, wrote that Canada is, quote, putting the profits of big tech billionaires ahead of workers and the public by soft-pedaling protections against the risks of AI, unquote. Should Canadian workers trust the government's approach here based on what you've seen?
3: Well, I think it's fair to say that the unknowns of the impact on the workforce and those losing jobs as a result of AI is not addressed in this strategy. And it probably should be, because it's one of the risks that we know is ahead of us. It's entirely unclear what that is precisely. But I would not say that this strategy is focused on protecting big tech. I think it's actually the opposite. It's looking at building out Canadian digital sovereignty, of nurturing homegrown talent, and creating an environment where those companies want to stay here.
2: There was an Ipsos poll recently, and it found Canadians are among the least trusting and least enthusiastic populations when it comes to AI. What would you say to people who are listening and are completely skeptical of this technology and find it jarring to hear the Prime Minister talking about adopting it at all?
3: Well, I don't think it should be jarring, but I think that Canadian culture has always been a bit more scrutinizing about the adoption of technology. I remember I lived abroad for years and always ordered in my groceries. And when I came back to Canada, absolutely nobody was doing that. I think that the challenge we face, though, is AI is accelerating so quickly, and those that adopt it, and I mean in meaningful ways, right, then they are getting the benefits.
2: You were at your daughter's high school graduation today. Did it come up in the speeches or the conversations after the caps were in the air?
3: No, that is the interesting thing. I sat through several speeches at my daughter's high school graduation today, and AI did not come up once. But things like your interests and your passions and like contributing to your communities and being part of that world, absolutely, that was still dominating the conversation.
2: Professor, I'm very glad we could speak. Thank you.
3: Thank you so much.
0: Emily Laidlaw is a professor at the University of Calgary and the Canada Research Chair in Cybersecurity Law. She's in Calgary.

0: It's being called the Flamingo Revolution. Thousands of protesters wielding cutouts of pink flamingos flooded the capital of Albania this week over a massive development project championed by none other than Jared Kushner, U.S. President Donald Trump's son-in-law. The luxury development on the Adriatic coast would include hotels, apartments, villas, and a marina on a wildlife reserve and an uninhabited island. Here's what Ivanka Trump, Donald Trump's daughter and Jared Kushner's wife, said about the site this week.
1: We were on a friend's boat and we stopped for a swim. Effectively, that's how we found it. We swam to the islands. We went on a hike barefoot all the way up to the top and we were just captivated.
0: Ivanka Trump talking to podcaster David Senra this week. The development is meant to bolster tourism, but protesters are worried about local wildlife, specifically the pink flamingo, which is currently a protected migratory bird species. Joni Vorpsi is an ecologist with an NGO called the Protection and Preservation of Natural Environment in Albania. He's also been protesting today. We reached him in Tirana, Albania.
2: Joni, how does her assessment of what happened, her origin story or relationship with this island, sit with you?
3: Yeah, hearing this in a radio through the setup that I'm speaking, it felt like I was talking on the phone with her, and it felt like it was someone that saw the place exactly and want to visit again that place like it is and not actually to transform it into a resort.
2: But the reality is that that is what's going to happen. It is a privately held island from the reporting we've seen. An investment firm linked to Ivanka Trump's husband, Jared Kushner, was given special investor status, according to the Associated Press, by officials in Albania. How does that plan and how it is unfolding sit with you?
3: Yeah, unfortunately, yes. So the island and also the part in front, the land in front that is the protected area, Vjosnar protected area, which is the place where the construction started immediately without any prior notification, are about to become a new city. So they both will be under development, but the intervention is happening currently in the Vjosnar protected area.
2: Is there construction happening right now? You've seen it?
3: So for the moment they have stopped. They are like the protests have happened and it seems that the machineries are not moving, but for 1 month straight there have been a big aggression inside the protected area in these very fragile habitats, in the sand dunes and in the forest, the marshland that is inside the forest.
2: Describe this area for our listeners, this island. What kind of wildlife is at risk in your view?
3: Yes, so the area is very magical. We are talking about one of the last wild coastlines in the Adriatic Sea. You have a lagoon, a very big lagoon, a nice one. From one side, you have the salinas that are also big. And then you go in the western part where there are age-long sand dunes that sustain very important wildlife like the sea turtles. And just next to the sand dunes, it's the support of the forest, which is a pine forest, a very nice one. And the last remaining ones in the coastal part of Albania. Then it's surrounded by other wetlands. So it's a complex of wetland, very magical when it comes to wildlife because it's a key stopover on the Adriatic flyway. So you can imagine that a lot of birds are migrating through this path. So it's like a magical scene when it comes to wildlife and landscape there.
2: Albania's prime minister was on CNN and was played a clip of you speaking about these various things, your concerns about this development. Here's what he said.
4: It's exactly the portrait of someone who is misled or who is part of the misleaders. Because first of all, there is no project. He is talking about a project that he has never seen anywhere.

0: inside there, put gravel, put a fence. They even don't let people go in the public part of the land. So, of course, there is a project. Now they are hiding it. The renders were published since 2 years ago. So we are not looking at AI pictures. It's very easy. You just enter on the Jared Kushner's page and you find the renders.
1: Kushner's business partner, Asher Abisera, put out a public statement in response to the coverage and wrote, quote, "Our focus remains on responsible stewardship, environmental enhancement, job creation, and creating long-term value for local communities," unquote. What would you say to people in Albania who think that this is necessary, that the new jobs would be great and increased tourism is appealing to them? What would you say to them?
0: Yeah, there is a reason why people are out in the protest. Although, yeah, of course, many people also think on the other side that, yeah, it's a good investment. But just I can remind them of many projects, kind of the same projects in Albania that actually didn't provide like good incomes for the locals, rather than just getting them away from their land, and somehow the coastline have been blocked for them. There is ways to develop. You can, like, only 20% of Albania, it's a protected area, and 80% of the country, it's an open space for development, and you can do such developments. And the protected areas have not been protected just to be saved as a construction site for the most prestigious investor.
1: Given the protests and the fact that the state anti-corruption agency in Albania says it's going to investigate this project, but also weighing what the prime minister is saying, how do you feel about the chances about whether this project is actually going to happen or not?
0: I would say it's a very dirty way that this all is being done. But now everybody knows. So whether they will keep on, and I don't know how it goes, or they stop with all the greenwashing and everything else.
1: Joni, I appreciate this. Thank you.
0: Thank you very much.
2: Joni Vorbsi is an ecologist with the Protection and Preservation of Natural Environment in Albania. We reached him in Tirana, Albania.

0: For the past century or so, life has been pretty tough for New Zealand's orange-fronted parakeet. Known as Kakariki Karaka, the tiny bird has been declared extinct twice, only to eventually be rediscovered. At this point, there are only about 450 left. Conservationists have focused not just on controlling predators and expanding and protecting areas where the birds live, but also on breeding programs to grow the population. And they have been busy. Yes, the conservationists, but I was referring to the birds, two of them in particular, Trixie and Nacho. So far, the couple have produced 55 chicks, which is more than 10% of the total population. Lee Perkowski is the wildlife manager for the Isaac Conservation and Wildlife Trust, which is home to Trixie and Nacho. We reached him in Christchurch, New Zealand.
1: Lee, clearly one and done is not the philosophy that Trixie and Nacho are going by when it comes to mating and offspring. What do you think their philosophy is?
2: Well, that's the million-dollar question, really. If we knew that, perhaps this, you know, this species would be probably in a better overall state than what they are now. But I think from just watching them and observing their behavior, they seem a lot more relaxed and they sort of take everything in their stride a lot more than other Kakariki Karaka. So perhaps it's that. Perhaps it's just their dynamic as a pair, I suppose. Yeah. But it's really hard to really ascertain exactly why.
1: When did you realize that Trixie and Nacho had something special going on?
2: Well, they were a bit of a slow burn. They paired up originally in 2023, but we didn't really have much breeding occur for that first season, which is a bit unusual once they do pair up. But once they started breeding, I think there were signs around the time of the year that they were breeding. So they quite often lay eggs outside of the normal breeding season for the species. So, you know, with the 33 they produced this season just gone, the first clutch was laid

0: in our winter time. So that's pretty unusual. So,
1: 33 hatched just this season.
0: That's right. Yeah. Yeah. So it's a pretty good effort for them.
1: And how does their production compare to other birds?
0: So typically we have a number of pairs of Kakariki Karaka. Typically they produce maybe 10 to 15 chicks in a season. So these guys have pretty much doubled that or more. Mm-hmm. So it is quite unusual, definitely.
1: Are there any concerns? I mean, obviously the big contribution they're making to this population. Is there a risk or concerns about inbreeding eventually if so many birds are sharing these two as parents?
0: Yeah, there is. I mean, something we're aware of all the time. The offspring have been released in three different unique sites, so there is quite a spread. They're not all going into one place, but we work really closely with partners at the University of Canterbury and the Department of Conservation Recovery Group to make sure that we're making smart decisions around that sort of thing. But based on the sort of precarious nature of the species in the wild at this stage, I think we're sort of trying to produce as many as we can. To try and get those numbers up.
1: And when they are hatched, what happens? What happens to that offspring?
0: So it takes around about from laying to when we take them away from the parents, it takes about 3 months per clutch. So the female will lay the eggs, incubate them for about 3 weeks or so. And then it takes around 5 weeks once they've hatched for them to fledge from the nest box. So during that time, so the female does all the work laying the eggs and incubating them. But then once they hatch, it becomes dad's job really to find food and, you know, run around after all the youngsters once they leave the nest box. And then once they go from the aviary, then usually a month or two later after that, then we'll release them into the wild somewhere around the country.
1: We've been talking all about what they're doing, what they're producing. But tell us a little bit about Nacho and Trixie themselves. What are they like?
0: So Trixie came in as an egg from the wild, actually. So she's got quite high genetic value, and she's slightly larger than the average orange-rind kakariki. Mm-hmm. And so that sort of has passed down to her offspring as well. They tend to be slightly bigger than normal as well. Nacho came from one of our captive pairs here, so mm-hmm. he was captive bred. He's just like a great parent, and he never seems to tire. He's also quite calm and chill around people as well, which is not a normal trait for the species, I'd say.
1: And your team paired the two of them together, or they just started hanging out?
0: Yeah, so when we pair them up, we typically give them a few options. So mm-hmm. we'll put some males and some females together, and then it's our job to kind of check and see who likes who and who's paired up. And then once we pair them up, we separate them into their own breeding territories from there. So they picked each other. And then, like I said, it was a slow burn, but once they got going, they haven't really stopped.
1: They like each other a lot. What doing the work you do, Lee, what is it like to keep going back and just seeing more and more eggs from this pair?
0: I mean, it's hugely satisfying because at the end of the day, this is what we're here for. We're not open to the public or anything. We sort of work with the Department of Conservation here. We're trying to breed endangered species to release them into the wild. And I think for us, it's hugely satisfying, you know, it's what we get out of bed for in the morning. And I think it's sort of like, we've got to weigh that up too with just the making sure that they're okay as a pair, because, you know, obviously their welfare is hugely important as well. So it's a constant sort of to and fro in between, this is great versus are they doing all right? Do they seem healthy? So yeah, it's always a moving feast really.
1: How much longer can they keep it going, you think?
0: Well, hopefully. So they've still got a clutch with them at the moment that have just fledged in the last week or so. Mm-hmm. Hopefully they'll have a break and then hopefully a few months off, and then hopefully we'll see a clutch in sort of early spring. But I think they could really do with the break, to be honest.
1: Lee, I'm glad we could speak. Thank you.
0: That's okay. Thanks for having me.
2: Lee Prokaski is the wildlife manager for the Isaac Conservation and Wildlife Trust. He is in Christchurch, New Zealand.

0: It's time to build a blanket fort. That can be your own space that you can make anywhere.
1: That's Bee from the Sesame Studios show Bee Unicorn with a terrific fun idea for herself and her friend Sarah.
0: All we need to start is a couch and some chairs, a bunch of blankets, and some pillows and cushions.
1: Pretty good. Pretty good. But Bee, I'm curious, what are we doing here? Are we just dangling a quilt over a couch and a kitchen chair, putting a lamp inside and calling it a blanket fort? Because if we just want a cozy place to drink hot chocolate and read Archie Double Digests, that's cool, I guess. But if you aim for something beyond mere coziness, you can make something for the history books instead of the comic books. Sorry, I didn't mean to roast you so hard. From now on, blanket fort engineers can look to the example of West Career and Technical Academy in Las Vegas. Students there considered the world record for largest blanket fort, which was about 1,100 square meters or 12,291 square feet. And they thought, we'll make one that's even less cozy. They didn't use couches or quilts or brooms or anything. They used what looked like frames for large tents, creating a network of supports that filled the enormous gym at a local community center. Then they draped dozens of sheets over them, lashing the whole thing together with zip ties and duct tape and rope. It's a genuinely remarkable feat of engineering. And more than that, it's a historic achievement. Here's Guinness representative Sarah Kasson.
2: Official results. Today, this blanket fort had a final measurement of 14,103
1: feet. Phenomenal. Is it cozy? No. No, it's practically brutalist, but it's an architectural marvel. Sure, they could have made something snug and filled it with plush toys, but they saw that this humble structure could ascend to greater heights, and they were tired of people holding down the fort. Here's Sarah McDougall with Blanket Sky.

0: Lebanon and Israel have a new ceasefire agreement today, and you'd think that would be cause for optimism. But that is a commodity that's very hard to come by in the region right now. The deal was brokered by the U.S. It would create a number of pilot security zones in Lebanon where Hezbollah operatives would be banned. The Iran-backed group itself has rejected the deal, describing it as surrender and defeat. And despite the agreement, cross-border attacks continued today, killing at least six people in Lebanon, including a UN peacekeeper. Sami Halabi is the director of policy at Badil, the Alternative Policy Institute. It's a think tank based in Beirut, but today we reached him in Athens.
1: Sami, at this point, does the phrase ceasefire agreement, particularly the ceasefire part, mean anything?
2: I don't think it resonates very well with the Lebanese. Honestly, most people call it a less fire because when the ceasefire was announced the first time, the fire didn't cease, basically. So we continue to go through these rounds of different parameters for who gets to live and who gets to be fired at and who gets to fire. And no, it doesn't really mean much these days to the Lebanese.
1: Is there anything in this latest iteration of the deal that makes you optimistic?
2: I would say the thing that makes me hopeful, but not overly optimistic, is that this is the first time we see a communique from the State Department of the United States that's coming out with some sort of statement about a disarmament process, as opposed to a fait accompli, where, you know, give us the weapons or else. Mm-hmm. And we see what or else, how it plays out on the ground, how it plays out in human suffering, how it plays out in the debacle of the entire Iran-Israel-U.S. Hezbollah conflict. So when the U.S. State Department says we're going to create pilot zones where we can test a mechanism for disarmament, that's phase one of a disarmament plan. So that's something that's making me hopeful. The parameters of who monitors this and verifies how this plays out in practice is going to be much more important for a viable ceasefire than the idea of a pilot zone itself, which is not a bad idea. It is how many disarmament processes begin, including with the IRA, for instance, in Northern Ireland. Mm-hmm.
1: We talked earlier this season on our show with a guest about those efforts on Lebanon's part to disarm Hezbollah. In your view, was it working?
2: Look, I honestly believe that there isn't another choice. We have to get to a situation if Lebanon is going to persist as a political entity where there is a state monopoly of arms. In order for that to happen, however, there needs to be a deterrent against the Israelis. The Israelis cannot have freedom of operations, freedom of movement, to attack the country whenever they feel like it. There has to be confidence of the people of the South that they will not be invaded, their homes will not be destroyed. That's what's happening now. So we don't see actions on the Israeli side that are concomitant with what is coming out of Washington. And that's the real fear, because for Hezbollah, this is about survival. Also for Netanyahu, this is about survival. And he has to survive the next election, which is coming up in October, November, around then in Israel. So this is the main timeline we're looking at.
1: We had a former Middle East negotiator on our show earlier this week, and he was raising the issue of Iran, as he put it, not wanting to let go of its investment in Hezbollah, even if the other deterrents are put into place. Do you think Iran is going to give that up?
2: Well, it depends what Iran gets in return, right? There is a parallel and more important negotiations process going on in Islamabad between Iran and the United States. The spoiler in both of these situations seems to be Israel, because Israel is not involved in those negotiations directly. So we have this situation where there is an interest on the Israeli side not to engage in a process that would actually lead to a sustainable peace process, as it were. Because for Israel, there needs to be an enemy. There needs to be an existential threat. If there isn't one, then the likes of the hardliners in Israel, the Smotriches, the Ben-Gavirs, and the Netanyahus don't have a raison d'etre. Let's not forget the United States also has an election coming up, and this war is very unpopular. So these things are working against each other. We have to be cognizant of that, I think.
1: Is the Lebanese army, the Lebanese government, in a position up to the task to push back against Hezbollah in this particular situation?
2: Listen, I think a confrontation between Hezbollah and the army would be disastrous for Lebanon. It would cause a lot of civil strife. Let's not forget that the army contains many Lebanese who are Shiites, who are pro-Hezbollah. And the scenario where the army confronts Hezbollah directly will create most probably a schism within the army, will replicate the events that happened in the 80s during the Lebanese civil war between 75 and 90, and we will end up with a civil war that nobody wants. If we don't want that, there needs to be a negotiated political settlement. After pilot zones comes national defense strategy. Mm-hmm. After national defense strategy comes a reasonable political settlement that can take us to a disarmament process. That's how this is going to work, if it works.
1: As our listeners heard in the introduction, Hezbollah is rejecting this deal. Its leader, Naim Qassem, in a written statement called the negotiations, quote, absurd, humiliating, and insulting, unquote. They're rejecting this deal. They have a role in this.
2: They have the biggest role in this because they have the biggest interest. They're trying to survive. But one needs to take the statements of Hezbollah with a large grain of salt, a little bit of pepper, and every other spice in the world. This rhetoric is for their base. It has been told that they have to engage in martyrdom. They have to go till the end. If they start to waver, then that whole rhetoric goes away. I think that within Hezbollah, there are many strands. Hezbollah is in the Lebanese government. Hezbollah is in the Lebanese parliament. I mean, there are many in Hezbollah who recognize that they need a way out. And if Iran negotiates one that they're happy with, Hezbollah will toe the line.
1: Your job is, of course, to look at what's happening, you know, in Lebanon and analyze it. But just personally for you, what have the past few months been like, the resurgence in the fighting?
2: I mean, what you feel is you start to feel less and less powerful to do anything about it. You feel trapped. I think a lot of people are resigned to it. There's a huge mental health problem. So it is a moment of crisis, but it is also a moment where we can take the reins. For me, I think it's high time the Lebanese understand that no one is going to come save them if they don't save themselves. That means in the negotiation process, using your leverage, your capability leverage, and your credibility leverage. The state is credible because it's a national unity government. Hezbollah is capable because it can create consequences on the ground. If there is a little bit of tacit coordination behind the scenes, we can see something positive coming out of there. But if there isn't and everyone goes into maximalist positions, we're not going to get anything. We're not going to get anywhere. And Lebanon as a political entity may cease to exist.
1: Sami, I appreciate this. Thank you.
2: Thank you very much for your time, Neil.
0: Sami Halabi is the director of policy at BADEEL, the Alternative Policy Institute. It's based in Beirut, but today he's in Athens, Greece.

0: Marjane Satrapi devoted her life to showing people around the world a nuanced picture of her country. The Iranian-French artist, writer, and filmmaker used her voice to express the struggles of everyday Iranians. She's best known for Persepolis, the graphic novel series that follows a girl after the 1979 Iranian Revolution, a character whose life bore clear similarities to her own. It sold millions of copies worldwide, and the Oscar-nominated film adaptation won the Grand Prix at the 2007 Cannes Festival. Ms. Satrapi died this week at the age of 56 after living in exile in Europe for decades. Her relatives said she died of sadness following her husband's death just over a year ago. Persepolis was just the beginning of her long and celebrated career. In 2005, Ms. Satrapi told the CBC about her childhood during the Iranian Revolution and about the book that followed her Persepolis series, Embroideries.
1: Suddenly, instead of caring about Snow White and Cinderella, my hero became Che Guevara and Salvador Allende, for example. I was extremely excited by this idea of leaving a revolution because, you know, this revolution has been called later the Islamic Revolution. But as far as I know, at the beginning, that was just a revolution for democracy and freedom.
2: Mm-hmm. And at first, it was about getting rid of the Shah and living a different kind of life.
1: And just 1 year after the revolution, the war started in Iran. Saddam Hussein, he invaded Iran because he wanted all this region of Iran that the whole Iranian oil is in there. He wanted that. And of course, the whole Western society, they supported Saddam Hussein for 8 years. Even when he was putting chemical weapon and mustard bombs on our head, nobody from the international community, they protested.
2: What image of Iran do you want to paint with your latest graphic novel, Embroideries?
1: I just suddenly realized that it's something that has saved the Iranian people is their humor. You know, in a place like Persepolis, I cannot put so much of this humor because, you know, my goal is to teach to people what I saw from my own eyes. That's why I wrote Embroideries. And also that was, you know, all this imagery of the miserable Iranian woman. I hate that because Iranian woman is anything but miserable. The law is against the Iranian woman, but the Iranian woman is an extremely brave woman that fight and laugh, and every day she gains a little bit more.
2: It would give us a glimpse into generations of women in any family and how candid and funny and straightforward they are with each other. But to give us that glimpse into Iranian women, because we do have a view in the West that's very one-dimensional.
1: Absolutely, absolutely. I mean, you know, the problem in West is that all the Westerner women, they are sure that their emancipation is because they can show their breasts and their legs, which I don't have anything against showing the breasts and the legs, but, you know, you can also be the slave of that. But what we have to understand is that the problem of the Iranian woman is not the veil. You know, if tomorrow we take off the veil, is Iran going to be a democratic country? No. The problem of Iran is the freedom of speech and the freedom of thinking. I guess the day that all the people, men and women, they can say and think what they want, then they can wear what the clothes they want. That's not because you're wearing the clothes you want that you're free to say whatever you want. I want the women to be equal. It's just a human being, a person.
0: The late artist and novelist Marjane Satrapi speaking to Anna Maria Tremonti, former host of The Current in June of 2005.

0: If you're lucky, you have a local restaurant where the servers know you by name, or better yet, nickname, and they ask you if you want the usual. But what if, while you're sitting there eating the usual, a friend sits down and says, a new restaurant just opened and everyone says it's great. How do you respond? Do you immediately reject the prospect of eating something unusual and in a non-usual place? Or do you whisper, let's go tomorrow, but don't let Sally hear you. She calls me champ and I don't want her to stop. Eat somewhere new or stick with what you know. It can be a complicated dilemma. So complicated, in fact, that the late Nobel Prize-winning physicist Richard Feynman turned it into a mathematical problem. Decades after his death, researchers have deciphered a set of Mr. Feynman's handwritten notes and found that he had worked out an equation for when we should stop searching and stick with what we've found. One of those researchers is Brian Christian, who came across Mr. Feynman's notes while pursuing his PhD at the University of Oxford. We reached him in San Francisco.
1: Brian, be honest, how long does it usually take you to decide on where to eat when you're going out?
2: Well, you know, I wouldn't have written a whole book about it if it came naturally to me. So, yes, I'm the kind of person that turns to the math for help.
1: You said you told our producer you and your wife decide if you're going to explore or exploit. What do you mean?
2: That's right. Yeah. So this is how a mathematician would think about this sort of choice. Do you want to do your favorite thing, which is called exploiting, namely just using the information and the experience that you have, or do you want to try something new, which is called exploring? Mm. So yes, this has become the actual language that my wife and I use around the house. Are we going to explore or exploit tonight?
1: It's good to have that shorthand and that you both like going out to eat. How did you stumble across Feynman's equation?
2: So this was back in 2013, my longtime friend and collaborator, Tom Griffiths, and I were working on a book about the history of kind of mathematical problems that come up in everyday life. And we had discovered on the website for the Feynman Lectures of Physics, this discussion of this kind of riddle that had existed since the 1970s of Richard Feynman turning his friend's lunchtime dilemma into a math problem, but that no one fully understood what these kind of cryptic handwritten notes meant, which, you know, for researchers, that is catnip. So we asked if we could see a copy of the notes, and full credit to my colleague, Tom, who took them home overnight and came back and said, wait a minute, I think I see what's going on here. They really resemble your classic doctor's handwritten prescription where you're like, you know, I think this is English. But yeah, I mean, part of what's fascinating about them is that Feynman is not only solving the problem, but he's defining the problem that he's solving. So that's part of what makes it such an interesting challenge to decipher, is you have to figure out not only what are the equations that are written out, but what do they mean? What do they represent?
1: And so what does his math tell folks to do?
2: Well, I think it's important to just flag that, it, you know, like any math problem, it makes certain assumptions. And Feynman imagines that, you know, you're going to be at a restaurant for a certain number of times. You'll be having, you know, some finite number of meals there. And you can imagine that each dish has a quality score that's uniformly distributed from 0 to 100. And so the problem of, you know, maximizing your dining experience kind of reduces to getting the highest score over a series of dishes, but you have to try them first in order to know how good they are.
1: Right.
2: And so this is the predicament of how many new dishes do you try versus just going back to your favorites again and again.
1: And you decided to reframe all of this, different scenarios, including if people are traveling, because the initial one is, you know, if you're in your home city, right, and they're going out to eat.
2: That's right. So in our paper, the version that we give to the actual human participants in our study, we just thought it was a little bit more realistic to imagine restaurants in a city rather than dishes at a given restaurant. But the underlying math is identical.
1: Ultimately, it seems that the solution is to know when to commit, right? To stop going through the
2: That's
1: options,
2: right?
1: Right? Why?
2: That's right.
1: Why have you found that that's difficult for some?
2: We do find that even though people perform, I think, impressively close to the optimal solution while doing something much simpler. When they stray from the optimal math, they tend to do so in the direction of being too choosy, trying too many different things before kind of settling down. And I think there's a couple answers for this. One is that, of course, human beings just have an intrinsic preference for novelty itself. And you certainly see that in real life dining, where you probably wouldn't want to eat your favorite dish, 30 times in a row, no matter how good it was. Mm-hmm. But
1: depends,
2: you see this
1: person,
2: even
1: yeah.
2: in the lab setting. Mm-hmm. It's true. And it does. We see that in our data as well, that there are some people who really just are happy to commit to something that's pretty good from the get-go.
1: At the end of the day, has this changed the way and your efficacy, your success at picking the best place, the best dish?
2: I think it really has reinforced for me the importance of thinking about how much time you have left. And so, for example, if it is your last night in a place, mm-hmm. the odds of something you try at random being better than what you already know about are pretty low. And even if you are lucky enough to find something really great on your last night, it's kind of tragic because you don't get the opportunity to go back. And so, yeah, I find this even on a holiday where, recently my wife and I took a 2-week trip to Crete. Mm-hmm. And, at the beginning, we discovered actually at a really amazing place on our very first night. And as tempting as it might have been to go back the second night, we didn't. But we did go back the final night.
1: Yeah.
2: And I think that's a way in which knowing that I had kind of the math on my side made it a little bit easier to make that choice.
1: The dishes tasted even better.
2: That's right.
1: Brian, a pleasure speaking with you. Thank you.
2: Yeah, my pleasure.
0: Brian Christian is a cognitive scientist and a co-author of a new study published in the Proceedings of the National Academy of Sciences. He's in San Francisco, and good luck deciding where to eat tonight.

0: On the weekend, Dira Jordan of Kelowna was involved in a collision on a BC highway. Her car rolled over several times. Luckily, she wasn't seriously hurt. But she wasn't that worried about herself anyway. As soon as she was discharged from the hospital, she immediately started searching for her dog, Daisy, a 3-year-old Australian Shepherd who'd been with her in the car at the time of the crash. Forrest Kellerman is with the Central Okanagan Search and Rescue Team. He and his wife, Tracy, learned about Ms. Jordan's missing dog on social media, and they wanted to help during their free time. Forrest, Dira, and Tracy told the CBC what happened after 4 days of searching.
1: My wife wanted to go up after work. We went to the accident site, and we wanted to check out the other vehicle. My wife got out and wanted to walk that area, so I went back to the original crash site. And my wife waved me down and called me back kind of thing and said, Daisy was in the front seat passenger of the truck that had been involved in the accident, so Daisy was rescued.
2: Tracy, I wanted to hear from you because you spotted Daisy sitting there. What went through your mind when you, there she was right at the crash site. It's like just sitting there waiting. What went through your mind when you saw her, Tracy?
3: It was just amazing. I came down the little embankment, went around the bush, and we just were like eye to eye. And I just put my hands over my mouth like, oh my God, there she is. It was something I'll never forget, seeing her right then and there.
2: Wow. And dear, what was that moment like when you finally, when you laid eyes on Daisy and got to hold her again?
4: I just bawled. And I held her and I squeezed her and she was whimpering and crying like she does. She has quite the voice on her. And I just couldn't believe my eyes. I just said, I'm a walking miracle. We need one more miracle. And actually, I'd like one more if the person that was involved in the crash, he's now in the hospital. It would be really good to see a good recovery from him too, because it was an accident. And for some reason, he has a border collie, I found out. And for some reason, she felt safe in his vehicle. Just the moment that I got her back, I felt so lucky and relieved and thankful.
0: That's Dira Jordan and before her, Forrest Kellerman with Central Okanagan Search and Rescue, and his wife Tracy talking to Sarah Penton, host of Radio West.

If you've ever visited Milan, you may have encountered the Rampant Bull, a 19th century floor mosaic imbued with the power to bring prosperity. All you have to do is find a particular spot on the rearing animal, plant your right heel on it, and spin three times. A particular testicular spot, that is, the bull's eye is the bull's testes. Whether or not the legend of the Rampant Bull is bull, the execution of the ritual is rampant. So much so that a small crater developed where the animal's most tender parts should have been. Enter the city government, which brought in an expert, who, one assumed, would expertly replace and repair the damaged tiles to restore the bull to its former glory. And this past weekend, a city councilor announced that the restoration was complete. But that announcement baffled those who went to see it and found its much-vaunted family jewels appeared to have been stolen. Online commentators mocked and criticized the city for not only fixing the mosaic, but seemingly also fixing the bull. The city, however, insists that the bull's testicles have not disappeared forever and assures everyone that the restoration is not actually complete. The historic genitalia will be back in full, and they will withstand the testes of time. Here are Brendan Canning and Amy Milan with Antique Bull.

0: We're now at the end of As It Happens, the Midnight Edition. 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
1: As It Happens, the Midnight Edition will be back again for you tomorrow. I'm Neil Kirksall. Thanks for listening.
0: And I'm Chris Howden. 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
5: From CBC News, the world this hour, I'm Mike Miles. Good morning. Three Scottish nationals will be back in court later this morning in connection to the death of a restaurant owner in southwestern Ontario. Shahif Rahman died in 2023 after being attacked outside his Owen Sound eatery in a dispute over an unpaid bill. Philip Lee Shannock reports.
6: I made tandoori chicken for them.
7: Adnan Hussain was a cook at the Curry House in downtown Owen Sound, about a 3 hours drive northwest of Toronto. He told CBC News that Shahif Rahman confronted three men who'd skipped out on their bill.
6: He was able to stop one of them.
7: 44-year-old Rahman died from his injuries from that confrontation. What's being described by the court as a resolution is expected.
8: The accused were not from Owen Sound. Others brought violence to our community.
7: Owen Sound Mayor Ian Boddy praised the police for the work tracking down the three accused to Edinburgh, Scotland, and returning them to Ontario to face charges. 25-year-old Robert Evans was charged with manslaughter, while his father, Robert Busby Evans, and his uncle, Barry Evans, were charged as accessories. Boddy says the Curry House continues to operate in Owen Sound and is run by Rahman's wife, who receives strong support from the community. Philip Lee Shannock, CBC News, Toronto.
5: With a referendum looming on the future of Alberta separation, the logistics of actually exiting Canada are coming into question. Several separatists claim an independent Alberta would mean citizens could keep using Canadian passports, but experts say that's not a guarantee. Rukshar Ali explains.
9: It would have to be Canada's decision.
10: That's Gerard Kennedy, a law professor at the University of Alberta. He says residents in a theoretical Republic of Alberta would not be entitled to Canadian citizenship.
9: It would be a political and moral decision to consent rather than a legal obligation.
10: But many separatists in Alberta are banking on Canada cutting a deal. The Alberta Prosperity Project is one of the leading separatist groups. On its website, it claims once a Canadian citizen, always a citizen, and that independent Albertans will get dual citizenship.
11: A Pandora's box has been opened, and there's going to be a ton of major challenges.
10: University of Ottawa law professor Errol Mendez says if the October referendum passes and a clear majority eventually vote for Alberta separation, then potentially years-long negotiations would kick in. And Mendez says while dual citizenship isn't a given, neither is other countries recognizing an Albertan passport. Rooks Early, CBC News, Calgary.
5: Prime Minister Mark Carney has unveiled his government's AI strategy.
12: Artificial intelligence, the defining technology of our era, is here.
5: He says the new technology has the potential to help and also to hurt.
12: The question isn't whether AI will transform our lives. It will. The question is, will it improve the lives of all Canadians or benefit only a few? And that's why we must take a positive, pragmatic, and prudent approach that builds safe, reliable, and sovereign AI for workers and businesses. For Canada.
5: Carney promising AI adoption will help create 90,000 new jobs, adding Canada is committed to retaining sovereign control over cloud computing. Canadian mayors say they have a plan to revive beleaguered downtowns, but it's going to take billions of federal dollars. Big city mayors made their pitch Thursday as part of the annual Federation of Canadian Municipalities Conference in Edmonton. They're asking for more than $33 billion to tackle rampant homelessness, drugs, crimes, and disorder while growing the economy and connecting communities. Mayor Andrew Knack says they're not dumping their city responsibilities on the feds.
13: This is not uploading. It's just asking for the federal government to do what they used to do long ago, to work in partnership with provincial governments, to work in partnership with municipalities, to take leadership on an issue that needs a coordinated response between all three orders of government. You do not solve this crisis by any one order of government trying to do it alone. You solve it by all three orders of government coming together.
5: The federal government says it will respond next week. That is The World This Hour. For CBC News, I'm Mike Miles.
14: Hi, I'm Saroja Coelho. 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
15: Today, June 4th, is an anniversary China would rather forget.
16: Thousands, sometimes hundreds of thousands, would gather. The de facto funeral, definitely not allowed today.
15: We'll hear from Hong Kong on the 37th anniversary of Tiananmen Square. I'm Marco Werman.
17: And I'm Carolyn Beeler. Also, we remember Iranian writer Marjan Satrapi. She's known for her graphic novel, Persepolis.
18: She was a beautiful, outspoken feminist artist and activist out there who was not afraid to say the right thing.
15: And ahead of the World Cup, we tackled the eternal question, is it soccer or is it football?
19: We feel like we invented the game. And it's called football. And you guys over there are just wrong.
15: So does that settle it?
17: Definitely not. There's all that and much more today on The World. We begin today in Hong Kong, where authorities have all but erased public remembrance of the Tiananmen Square crackdown in Beijing. 37 years ago today, Chinese troops opened fire on demonstrators in the square, killing hundreds, possibly thousands of people. For three decades after that 1989 massacre, Hong Kong was the only place on Chinese soil where large public commemorations honored those dead. Then, in 2020, Hong Kong police banned the vigil. Today, in Hong Kong, even symbolic acts led to arrests, like sitting cross-legged in the street, a pose taken during pro-democracy protests.
15: Here, an elderly woman was carted off by police for holding up four and six fingers, a reference to June 4th. In another incident, police surrounded an artist for simply holding up a piece of red string, his commemoration to the Tiananmen victims. Journalist Tom Grundy has been at the site of the protests. He is the editor-in-chief of the independent Hong Kong Free Press. I started by asking him what the day meant to the island's residents.
16: Well, Marco, the 1989 Tiananmen crackdown basically saw the birth of Hong Kong's three-decade-long democracy movement. A lot of those original activists now actually in prison after fighting, you know, for universal suffrage here and in mainland China all the way up to 2019, where we saw those big protests, the ensuing crackdown, and then the ensuing security law. But throughout that time, from 1990 until 2019, there were these mass candlelit vigils to remember the dead in Victoria Park, in the shopping district of Causeway Bay, very much a very solemn grassroots affair where thousands, sometimes hundreds of thousands, would gather, often in utter silence, sometimes singing songs, remembering the dead, and a sea of candlelight. All of that definitely not allowed today, and very much a contrasting scene we've been seeing in recent years.
15: Yeah, well, contrasting indeed. Tonight you were in Causeway Bay. That is the busy shopping district that for decades hosted the candlelight vigil on the Tiananmen anniversary you're just describing. And you gathered some tape for us there.
16: Yeah, instead of the vigils, for the fourth year in a row, we saw this patriotic food carnival with 370 booths selling Chinese specialities from across the country.
15: Let's take a taste of that scene. What are we hearing exactly, Tom?
16: Well, I wouldn't exactly call it hustle and bustle, as it seemed to be quite sparsely attended, but lawmakers popped down yesterday, Hong Kong's number two official, Eric Chan, and they said, you know, it is showcasing Chinese specialities, boosting the local economy and enhancing exchanges between Hong Kong and mainland China. Some people, you know, in ethnic dress, selfie opportunities, things like this. I understand they're not too keen on journalists showing up. I had to make out that my microphone was a selfie stick and sort of creep in. But for a few dollars, you can go and browse these booths. But many suspect that this group is basically put forward to put on this event to prevent anyone else from, you know, occupying these football pitches that were once the site of this remembrance vigil. And if that wasn't contrast enough, you know, you step outside and some of the roads are closed. There's hundreds of police stopping and searching, particularly young men who might be dressed in black, taking certain activists away. You've got plainclothes police, tactical units. And we saw at least half a dozen people taken away, stopped and searched, ID'd, Some were making some sort of effort to commemorate or remember the Tiananmen dead. But, you know, for the last few years, the focus has been this patriotic carnival, and there's been very little allowed in terms of public commemorations of the hundreds, perhaps thousands, that were killed at the hands of the People's Liberation Army in Beijing 37 years ago today.
15: So a food festival instead of a somber reflection on the violent and bloody events at Tiananmen Square. Is there any way of knowing if that event in 1989 was on anyone's minds at this food festival?
16: You know, I had a few people come up to me actually asking what was going on with the police deployment. There's obviously huge censorship efforts that take place in mainland China, but there's still an open internet, you know, in Hong Kong. Earlier, I was at the U.S. consulate where candles were put in the window. You know, you get these very low-key tributes nowadays, if at all. Some of the other Five Eyes countries have put up social media posts, but a very small smattering of activists and Hong Kongers who sought to come out today and indeed last night, a couple of artists, to try and pay some kind of tribute. But what a contrast, really, from going from hundreds of thousands of people in a park to an artist, say, yesterday, who came out with a red piece of string that measured 6.4 meters, seemingly a reference to today's date, only to be within minutes, you know, surrounded by police. So it really speaks to how the city has changed.
15: Yeah, that moment with that performance artist tying that red thread to a street signpost, that caught a lot of attention. What's happened to him?
16: He was stopped, searched by plainclothes officers and was escorted away. That's all we know about Sanmu Chan. He wasn't alone yesterday. He's shown up in the last few years. But another artist, Chan Mei Tung, was also searched and escorted away by police. She appeared with some balloons, one of them shaped like a golden question mark. And a couple of people today showed up, one reciting a Buddhist mantra with her hands clasped in a prayer position. And the wife of a one-time lawmaker, a Democrat now in jail, showed up with a yellow paper flower. She was escorted into a police vehicle. So certainly, if you're young, loitering, certainly if you're wearing black and you're male, you're asking to be searched, you know, tonight in Causeway Bay. And indeed, some roads are just closed completely to traffic. I was down there briefly and outside the U.S. consulate, and there'd be periods of relative quiet and police and folks wandering around, a lot of media. And occasionally things would flare up because someone would be stopped, searched, etc., and then marched to a police van. So a little tense, but I also get the feeling year after year that it's tougher for people to come out. It gets quieter and quieter. And even looking at some of the front pages, we happen to be the only English language news outlet covering any of this at all in the city, which is as unfortunate.
15: Yeah, that's interesting.
16: You know, as much as a worry as I'm proud of it. But yeah, so just gets tougher each year, I think, for people to express themselves on this.
15: And Tom, those people who were picked up today by police, will they spend significant time in jail?
16: In recent years, we have found that they have been released. I don't recall anyone actually being charged like this, but that is not to say there isn't legal trouble around the one-time vigil. The organizers of that years-long vigil were arrested in September 2021. And Chow Hang Tung and Lee Chuk Yan, they're accused of inciting subversion under the national security law. They faced 10 years in prison. A third leader, Albert Ho, he pleaded guilty in January. We're going to see the verdict in this case in mid to late July. And the crux of the case, because the court is trying to avoid talking too much about 1989, talking about the vigil, what is at play is their calls for an end to one-party rule, which Chow Hang Tung, the organizer, also a barrister, argues is simply part of free speech in Hong Kong to be able to say that.
15: Yeah, what's likely to happen to those people who are now going to stand trial for inciting subversion?
16: The trial is wrapping up, you know, in a couple of months, but the way things have gone, you've obviously heard of the Jimmy Lai case and pretty much every of these national security cases where it's handpicked judges, no jury, very rarely I think you get bail. And I think I can only recall one case where someone, you know, was released or not convicted.
15: It makes me think of the many activists in Hong Kong who are now silenced but not in jail. I mean, what are their lives like? What are they doing now?
16: Certainly most of the opposition in the legislature have served time. Some of them have come out. Others went quiet. Others have gone abroad in self-exile, where perhaps they are less quiet nowadays. Others have moved on from politics entirely. But it is very tough to find dissenting voices in the city. Certainly opposition lawmakers would simply not be allowed to stand. There has been a big patriotic revamp of the legislature. Civil society groups, more than 60 of them, have disappeared, newsrooms raided, and journalists behind bars nowadays. So there are billions of dollars behind this national security sort of crackdown over the last five odd years, and thousands of bureaucrats whose mission it is to enable that crackdown. And I don't see it stopping anytime soon. And unless there are big changes in Beijing, the pattern will continue. And it's only going to get tougher, I think, for people to express themselves on days like today, too, even online.
15: You spoke earlier, Tom, about the Tiananmen vigils in Victoria Park that now no longer happen. In years past, though, you used to visit that vigil, taking the pulse of the moment. What were those like?
16: Incredibly moving. I don't know of any other place in the world where you can gather so many people and hear a pin drop. The songs were extremely emotional. There was a mock funeral. You would have the passing of a torch from the older generation to young people. Different pro-democracy groups would gather. Extremely solemn, you know, event. And there'd be calls for democracy in China. And it was the only place on Chinese soil, basically, that you could mark this. And one does have to wonder if there weren't these efforts to censor, you know, what happened 37 years ago, if there was some effort at coming to terms with what happened in officialdom, whether there would be these efforts every year and all this news coverage, because certainly there are plenty of governments that misbehave, whether it's their own people or abroad or even, you know, in the world today. But this is definitely a scar on the psyche, I think, of Hong Kongers, despite efforts to stamp out these commemorations. So those days certainly gone, and very much contrasting scenes now for a fourth year in a row with this patriotic food carnival, and very successfully thwarted attempts by people of various ages to mark and remember the Tiananmen dead in what was once a very free corner of Greater China.
15: Tom Grundy is the editor-in-chief and co-founder of the Hong Kong Free Press, an independent English media outlet on the island.
17: The ongoing bloodshed between Israel and Lebanon almost hit a pause when the two sides announced a ceasefire yesterday, but today it is off. This latest attempt comes on the heels of a 10-day agreement in April and a 45-day extension into May. Each agreement has been derailed by back-and-forth strikes, Israeli incursions into Lebanon, and Hezbollah-led drone and rocket attacks targeting Israeli troops.
15: The toll so far includes thousands of people killed in Lebanon, countless residents there displaced from the bombings, and dozens of Israeli casualties. This latest attempt at peace was brokered by representatives from both countries who met yesterday in Washington. After the meeting, Israeli ambassador to the U.S., Yehiel Leiter, stressed that Hezbollah, the militants backed by Iran, are key to making this ceasefire a success.
20: We're no longer going into a pattern of negotiating ceasefires where Israel leaves, Hezbollah comes back, and we go back to the same nonsense.
17: The agreement includes the creation of pilot zones inside Lebanon where Hezbollah would be prohibited. The Lebanese military would have full control of those zones and enforce the ban. Hezbollah was not part of the negotiations and has rejected its terms, which complicates the wider peace deal the U.S. is hoping to broker with Iran, since Iran will not negotiate without including Lebanon.
15: The head of the Quds Force, the army's intelligence unit, said on Iranian state media today that Israel must withdraw entirely from Lebanon. Ismail Kayani added that de-Israelizing the region is an achievable goal for Muslims. Meanwhile, Israeli Prime Minister Benjamin Netanyahu says his troops won't pull back until Hezbollah is disarmed, and he's promising to beef up fortification of communities along Israel's northern border.
17: Tomorrow on the show, we'll hear more about the relationship between Hezbollah and Iran with a report on how Lebanon became such a central point in the Iran war.
15: Stay tuned next to hear about the African nation leading the way on geothermal energy.
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0: Its neighbors have the same underground resources and almost no geothermal power. But now that is starting to change. We are learning more about this today for The Big Fix, our series on the most ambitious ways people are tackling the climate crisis. Anderson Kabila is an expert on climate and energy with the Stockholm Environment Institute's Africa Center. He began by explaining why Kenya had access to geothermal in the first place.
1: Kenya, Ethiopia, Rwanda, Tanzania, they fall along the Rift Valley system where there's a lot of seismic activity, thereby creating, you know, this massive amount of heat that is stored beneath the Earth's surface in the Rift Valley.
0: Kenya has tapped into this geothermal power, but its neighbors mostly have not yet. What has set Kenya apart here?
1: Yeah, so Kenya actually took a very different approach, and they did this by de-risking the very high capital investment because this is a very costly and expensive process, especially at the early stages. So they did this by using public finance for early exploration and then absorbing the drilling risk. So by doing these very strategic investments, they actually made geothermal more attractive to independent power producers.
0: I want to tease out a little bit of what you said there. So basically, the government came in and supported the early, very expensive exploration stage, the drilling of test wells to see where would be a good place to site these geothermal power plants. Then private companies came in and felt comfortable developing these resources. Did I get that about right?
1: Yes, exactly.
0: So Kenya's neighbors that do not yet have geothermal power plants, is it fair to say that is holding them back? The policy that made it financially feasible for companies to do this?
1: Yeah, that's actually what made Kenya emerge as a leader. They have had a very long-term energy policy that goes beyond the short political cycle.
0: Mm.
1: So once every government comes, they keep, you know, maintaining that long-term goal of exploration and the development.
0: So outside of Kenya, in this big geothermal patch, only Ethiopia has one small geothermal plant right now. But both Ethiopia and Tanzania are trying to develop their geothermal energy. What is triggering that interest right now?
1: Yeah, not only the private sector have seen the financial benefit, but other governments have also seen the benefit because it's actually stable, you know, power resource as compared to hydro, where at times you have like very minimal flow rates of the dam during the dry season. They are now tapping into that potential to follow the same path that Kenya took to de-risk that investment and then bring in, you know, private sector to take it from there.
0: What are the hurdles that Tanzania and Ethiopia are going to have to overcome if they do want to get power plants built?
1: Yeah, apart from the cost, another hurdle is the technical capacity because it's quite specialized. So you have to invest in the, you know, developing that technical capacity in terms of the engineers, exploration, drilling. That's something that, you know, governments really have to invest in. And also putting in place long-term energy policies that does not depend on the political cycle, but, you know, government coming in and then driving the same agenda that's been going on for the past decade.
0: Mm. Is the war in Iran and the skyrocketing prices of LNG and oil, is that changing the calculation at all for some of Kenya's neighbors and their interest in developing geothermal?
1: Well, what I know is that for sure in Kenya, we really had like fuel shortages, and even they were going about, you know, fuel rationing. So that's something that, you know, is now becoming like a reckoning, not only for Kenya, but also for other neighboring countries to see how they can start developing their own resource to have this stability of supply. So I believe that's something that governments are now taking into consideration, you know, by developing the renewable and geothermal energy, especially for the East African countries in the Rift Valley.
0: In Kenya, the Maasai people were displaced from their historic lands so that geothermal power plants could be built. Is that a risk that is going to be a continuing part of this story as geothermal expands, if it expands?
1: Yeah, so there's always this issue of informed consent. Definitely,

0: obviously, the government has to work together with the local communities in terms of participatory decision making and getting the consent of the local community. At times, you know, that process at times is never followed through, but generally, that's what we recommend as a research institute, to actually engage the communities, get their feedback, the challenges that they face, and really co-develop the solution with them. And also in the Kenyan constitution, there's also this aspect of, you know, the right of people to decide their social and economic well-being. So that's also something that, you know, the constitution requires the government to do, but at times it's not quite clear if they're actually following that process.
1: So it sounds like the things that have made this geothermal boom possible in Kenya are long-term government planning and investments from the government. Are there other lessons that other countries should take from Kenya's example if they are interested in developing more geothermal energy?
0: Yeah, so Kenya's experience has actually demonstrated that geothermal success does not depend only on the natural resource availability, but also on, you know, the long-term commitment beyond these short political cycles, as well as institutional coordination, building the technical capacity, as bringing in, you know, issues of de-risking and financing strategies. That's exactly what Kenya did, and together with development partners. And all this is like a package that has to be put in place for it to make it very successful.
1: Kenya is trying to become carbon neutral by 2030. That is only 4 years away. That sounds wildly optimistic. What portion of that is going to come from geothermal?
0: Yeah, so Kenya wants to have 100% electricity generation by 2030.
1: And as 100% electricity generation from geothermal by 2030?
0: From renewable energy.
1: Renewable energy
0: by 2030. As of 2023, they were at 90%, and geothermal contributed 47% of that mix.
1: So they're on track to maybe actually get there by 2030.
0: Yeah, they're really on track if they keep up, you know.
1: Wow, a rare success story.
0: Yeah, really a success story to learn from. But geothermal is quite expensive, and right now, though the grid is almost more than 90% renewable, there is this cost implication because the cost of electricity is quite high in Kenya. So there's a need to balance, you know, this issue of renewable energy development as well as the cost of consumption by the households.
1: Anderson Kabila is the research director for Africa at the Stockholm Environment Institute in Nairobi.
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0: This is The World. I'm Marco Werman.
1: And I'm Carolyn Beeler. This 4th of July marks 250 years since the Declaration of Independence was adopted. It was a defining moment for this country, but life, liberty, and happiness were not strictly American pursuits. And the Declaration wasn't just written for an American audience. It explicitly addressed a candid world.
0: In that spirit, we're kicking off our own reflection on the United States at 250 by looking at how this country's pursuit of freedom and democracy has had ripple effects across the globe, starting with the American Revolution itself.
1: The late 18th and early 19th centuries saw many revolutions, from France and Haiti to the Spanish colonies across Latin America. It is a world Nathan Pearl Rosenthal described in his 2024 book, The Age of Revolutions and the Generations Who Made It. I asked him how this period came to be defined that way.
2: Well, the first thing that makes it an age of revolutions is that Thomas Paine calls it that in 1791.
1: Thomas Paine, the author of Common Sense, that very influential pamphlet during the American Revolution.
2: Absolutely. So there's this idea that he's encapsulating at the very beginning of the French Revolution, really, that there's something bigger happening than any one revolution. It's not just happening in one place or in one group. There's some kind of wave of revolutions that's taking place.
1: So there's the sense, even at the time, this is not just something that historians have put on after the fact.
2: Absolutely. But once the 1780s come around, when the United States is a young nation, you have a series of mostly failed revolutions at first in Europe, in what becomes Switzerland, what becomes the Netherlands, and then, of course, the French Revolution. And then you just have a sort of continuous wave of upheaval over the next 20-some-odd years.
1: So you said even at the time this was known as an age of revolution. What was it in the ether, in the historical moment, that made this an era when so many revolutions bubbled up and were ultimately impactful?
2: There are really two pieces of the answer to that question. So the ideas dimension is the 18th century is well known as the era of enlightenment. Right? This is a moment when ideas about liberty and equality, about personal dignity, about the sort of dignity and rights-bearing character of the individual are really spreading very widely. And of course, you mentioned the Declaration of Independence, and that misquotes John Locke, who famously talks about life, liberty, and property. We can come back to that. So that's part of it, right, is that there's this sense of the rights of individuals, the rights of groups that's becoming more forceful in this period.
1: People were feeling more empowered and like they had rights they should be standing up for.
2: Yes. And part of the reason that there's such an edge to that is that the 18th century is also an era of growing inequality. And this is something I think that we don't talk about quite enough, including in North America. Over the course of the 18th century, there's an enormous economic boom in the Atlantic world, which is driven in large part by slavery and the labor of enslaved people. And what that means is that the economy is growing massively, but the returns from this massive growth are actually going, by and large, to the wealthiest, people who are already on top of society. The most famous example of this is Saint-Domingue, what becomes Haiti, which is a colony of France in the period. On the eve of the French Revolution, Saint-Domingue is an island where 90% of the population is enslaved, and the other 10% of the population owns everything, including all of the enslaved people. Thomas Piketty, the French economist, describes this as the most extreme case of inequality in world history. So that's the society in which these ideas about human dignity and equality are bubbling up. You can imagine what a kind of combustible mixture that is.
1: Can you talk a little bit more about Haiti, the revolution there, and how that was informed by things happening elsewhere in the world?
2: Absolutely. We know relatively little by comparison to other revolutions about exactly how the early revolt is organized, but it's quite clear that a number of people who were involved in the early Haitian Revolution have intimate knowledge of what's been going on both in France and in the United States. In fact, one of the key leaders of the Haitian Revolution, Henri Christophe, who becomes the first king of Haiti in 1806, he probably fought in the American Revolution, in fact, probably actually present there. So there is a definite influence there. On the other hand, it's pretty clear that there are also local, distinctively Haitian ideas about their desire to be free.
1: And it was a different context there because they were enslaved.
2: Indeed. Although, of course, there are enslaved people in North America, in the South, who are also trying to seek their freedom both during the revolution and after. So, again, you know, we know relatively little about this just because the archival record isn't good enough for this. But one wonders how much direct contact there was even between enslaved people in North America and in Haiti.
1: I'm speaking with Nathan Pearl Rosenthal, who's a historian and the author of the book The Age of Revolutions and the Generations Who Made It. So we have this heady mix of feeling empowered to retake rights and also this growing inequality. The U.S., the American Revolution, is the first in your bracketing of history. Did it inspire or inform subsequent revolutions, or was it just kind of bubbling up out of the same ecosystem?
2: Well, there, of course, the ones that come first have an influence on the ones that come after. And so one can very clearly see the impress of different aspects of the American Revolution's legacy. So in the French Revolution, for instance, you see rather pronounced influence of American constitutionalism. The constitutions of the states and the federal constitution are printed and reprinted in France and really debated a lot. This is one of the big questions in the early French Revolution. Is how are we going to restructure our government? And they look to the United States for answers. In Spanish America, by contrast, one of the first things that a lot of Spanish Americans are looking at is Thomas Paine's Common Sense, which is an argument for the independence of former colonial possessions.
1: Were there echoes, for example, of the Declaration of Independence in other places, or did writings in other countries inform what happened in the U.S.?
2: Absolutely. So there's a big debate about the Declaration in particular, which is, of course, this crucial document. There are precursors, including a famous Dutch document of the 17th century. But what's very clear is that the Declaration becomes a model for other countries or potential countries that want to declare their independence. So between 1790 and 1830, there are at least a couple dozen declarations of independence in Spanish America by all sorts of different size bodies. Some of them are whole provinces, some of them are individual cities or towns, which declare their independence, clearly modeling themselves on the American Declaration. So there's a clear line there.
1: How did the rest of the world learn about the Declaration of Independence? This was long before instant communication.
2: Yeah. Well, the late 18th century is a big media world. There are a lot of newspapers. Newspaper industry had been growing over the course of the 18th century. So the Declaration, news of the Declaration is getting around through newspapers. It's getting around on board ships in private letters. People send excerpts from it to one another. And you have to think in the 18th century, this is a literate culture, but also an oral culture. And so people will read their letters aloud. People will read the newspaper aloud to other people. So if you can imagine someone getting their copy of the New York Times or the Boston Globe and sitting there reading it aloud to their friends, you can imagine the Declaration being actually declared all over the Atlantic world as people are reading aloud from their letters and newspaper.
1: After the U.S. became an independent country, I understand that it did not really support these subsequent revolutions in other places. Why was that?
2: So mostly the United States doesn't have a lot of capacity to do much of anything to help directly, that is to say militarily. The U.S. has a really small army, a very tiny navy during this period. So honestly, even the French revolutionaries who were super in the early years, who were super America-friendly and really enthusiastic, they're not going to America asking for help. They know there's nothing really to be gained from there.
1: Just a little baby country at that point.
2: Just a little baby country. What there is to be gained, though, is American trade, and that's really important. So actually, U.S. grain and naval stores and other kinds of basic foodstuffs and things are what sustain, to a certain extent, the French Revolution and then others. The other area where there is U.S. contribution is in the arms trade. So Haiti, for instance, is largely armed by U.S. merchants in the 1790s, but especially after 1800. But again, it's not government support. It's really the U.S. government letting U.S. traders contribute.
1: You end this period of revolutions, this age of revolutions, in 1825 with the revolutions in the Spanish colonies in Latin America. But of course, revolutions have continued since then. Of course, there were anti-colonial revolutions across Africa, the Arab Spring more recently. Why do you define that as an endpoint? What groups those all together as distinct revolutions?
2: So to me, 1825 really is the last of the revolutions that end the old world and create more or less the world that we live in now. The next big wave of revolutions is in 1848. And the difference in 1848 is you have a really well-developed sense of nationalism. You have a completely different technological world. So the news of the revolutions of 1848, for instance, is passed by telegraph. People find out within hours of revolutions taking place elsewhere. And that's a really different kind of political world. And it's all happening very quickly, which is really a different world than the kind of late early modern revolutions, the end of the early modern era, which is the period that I'm interested in.
1: More recently, we've had this wave of what we call like Gen Z protests. And in places like Bangladesh, that has actually led to changes in leadership. at least specific leaders. How do you see the modern history of protests, of leadership change, given the lens of history to which you apply?
2: Commonalities that I see are the power of youth. There are some exceptions, but a lot of the revolutionaries are young people, especially the case in the French Revolution, but also in the Spanish-American Revolutions. These are people who are trying to become something. And in fact, for them, often their kind of personal journeys, their personal struggles of becoming an adult coincide with the kind of collective struggle, right? The collective struggle to be born and become.
1: Right. The country also trying to grow up and become an adult.
2: Exactly. So I see that really as a strong echo in some ways with the present. The other echo that I think you can hear is the kind of double-faced character of revolutions then and now. The Declaration of Independence is a great example of this. It says both that all men are created equal, have the right to life, liberty, and happiness, but it also says, that's the beginning, the end says these states are and of a right ought to be free and independent. Now, part of being free and independent for the states of the South was the right to protect their enslaved property. So there's a contradiction there, a kind of tension.
1: And all men are created equal meant a very specific subset of actual men, right? Landed landholders, not women. So it was even more restrictive.
2: It certainly did. And I think you can see that in these revolutions today as well, that there is always this tension between a desire for collective autonomy, for collective reform, and then also people who are saying, but does this actually help me? Does this apply to me? Am I going to get something of the things that I really want out of it? So I think revolution, it's a powerful force, but it's also one that pulls in more than one direction and sometimes pulls against itself.
1: That was Nathan Pearl Rosenthal. His new book, The Long Revolution, Creating a United States After 1776, is out this week. His interview with us kicks off a series of stories and conversations between now and July 4th. We are calling it Chasing Democracy, American Ideals on the World Stage. Much more to come.
0: Speaking of how we in the U.S. asserted our independence from Britain, there are still some irreconcilable differences all these years later. For example, we call it soccer.
1: And to Britain and pretty much the rest of the globe, it is football.
0: What to call this nearly universal sport has been the subject of lots of debate in our newsroom as the World Cup approaches. So we asked our unofficial World Cup correspondent, Jerry Haddon, to look into what fans around the globe think.
3: What's in a name for the beautiful game? I ask a lot of people from inside our own studios to the outer reaches of Europe. And I gotta say, people are pretty dug in.
4: Hi, my name is Azair Ahmed. I'm originally from Pakistan and I'm an audio engineer here at The World. For me, the correct term is football. In Pakistan, we just call football, football. There, I don't think there's any other term for it.
3: Case closed for Azair.
5: My name is Julia França. I'm an intern at The World, born and raised in Brazil. The way we call it back home is futebol. I do think that it should be football, futebol, whatever the accent is, but the same name for sure.
3: As for the name of the sport that Americans normally call football, as in Monday Night Football, França says,
5: it could be called American football. That way there's no confusion between the two sports.
3: One fan who has lived his whole life with that confusion is my old pal Martin de la Serna here in Barcelona. He's got a foot, as it were, in two worlds.
6: I am, as you can hear from my accent, American. Grew up there, spent 25 years there, was born in Argentina. Lived in Argentina until I was a young child. So I began my life referring to the beautiful game as football. And then we immigrated to the U.S., and as a child, it became soccer for me.
3: Later, he moved to Brazil and got his head around futebol. And now, of course, he's here in Spain and come full circle back to football. And yet, he too is firm in his thinking. We Americans, he says, have long been guilty of something I'll call sports appropriation.
6: We changed cricket and made it baseball. We changed rugby and made it American football. We evolved things, we made it a new sport. But soccer is the same as football. So why not call it football?
3: As does most of the world, to my surprise, even in languages outside the Anglo-European sphere.
7: Hi, hello. This is Gamze Tokdemir. I'm from Turkey. And in Turkey, we say football.
8: What?
7: Football.
8: Why?
7: Well, I've never heard anyone saying soccer, first of all. But also football, like, it's in our blood as Turkish people. Like, it's our identity.
3: Could we invent the word football in Turkish? How would you literally say football in Turkish?
7: Foot means ayak. Ball means top.
8: Ayak top.
7: Ayak top. Yeah, that's amazing. That sounds amazing, right?
8: Start a revolution.
7: Yeah. We don't say it, but it sounds lovely and funny.
3: But lovely and funny do not soccer games win. Perhaps no one knows that better than the Brits, who are largely credited with inventing the version of the game we know today. So I catch up with my friend Tim Phillips, who's out for a morning jog with his dog Enzo. He's warned me in advance that he has strong negative feelings about the term soccer.
9: You know, if I can speak for the British for 1 minute, which I can't really, but I think we feel like we invented the game, and it's called football. And you guys over there who've decided you're going to call it something else called soccer are just wrong.
10: Well, hang on a second, because actually the English invented the name soccer. And in fact, it was some classmates of yours at Oxford in 1863.
9: No, I because I knew you were going to ask me about this, so I did have a quick look on Wikipedia and read all about that. So, yeah, I totally agree.
10: So my ambush didn't work?
9: No, it did. Luckily, it didn't work.
3: Back and forth goes on for a while until I, in the spirit of settling this once and for all, offer up my best ideas for consensus.
10: Instead of calling it soccer, what if we said it like you and said soccer? Would that...
9: That won't do it, I don't think. No, I just don't think it will do it.
3: Even Enzo the dog looks away. But as staunchly as the Europeans and others defend their football, Americans can get pretty entrenched too.
11: If you want to call it meter ball or centimeter ball, that's fine. But football, well, that's American, baby.
3: That was an old football-playing college friend, Ryan Stafford, cheekily weighing in. He was referring to the UK adopting the metric system back in the 1960s. But centimeter ball? That's not going to fly with the Brits.
10: We go to the UN and we agree to abolish soccer, football, start from zero, create an inclusive new name for the sport that's global, accepted by every nation, less than 36 syllables.
9: I think that'll be about as successful as the idea of Esperanto. Wasn't that the language that was invented? They're trying to bring all of the Europeans together. And I think it'll be that successful, Jerry. Yeah, I don't think it'll go anywhere.
3: Clearly little political will there from England's unauthorized spokesman. At any rate, there's no time left. The World Cup starts next Thursday. For now, we are stuck with soccer or forced into football, depending on your point of view. Luckily, there is one term in the beautiful game that rings the same from sea to shining sea.
12: Goal!
3: For the world, I'm Jerry Haddon, Barcelona.

Still to come on the show, a tribute to the writer behind Persepolis, a now legendary memoir that changed how much of the world saw the people of Iran. 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

0: This is The World. I'm Marco Werman. Marjane Satrapi is a literary giant. Her defining work, Persepolis, was a groundbreaking memoir of her childhood. It gave readers all over the world a vivid and unsettling picture of life under the Iranian regime, and it did so with literal pictures. She wrote it as a graphic novel. When Satrapi created Persepolis, she lived in France and didn't think anyone would publish it. So she told an audience at a Pen America event in 2012. But she said she needed to write it for herself.
1: It was very important to me to have just one other version of the story. You know, we had a government that really confiscated from us, you know, our identity, made of us, you know, just a population.
0: Her expectations were small.
1: I said to myself, yeah, maybe, you know, like 10, 9 people, you know, I can make a Xerox and give it to them.
0: Persepolis not only ended up getting published, it then got translated into more than 20 languages and adapted for the screen as an animated film. Marjane Satrapi's death was announced this week. She was 56. We remember her today with Nahid Siamdous, a professor of Middle Eastern politics and culture at the University of Texas, Austin, who told us why Satrapi's seminal work was so powerful.
2: She tells the story through the eyes of a child, of a little girl. Right. And with lots of humor and wit, a child that sort of comes of age in these years. And we can always relate to a little child seeing things. We don't take position, sort of political positions instantly. She also always had a real humanist eye. As much as she portrayed, you know, these strict Islamists, she kind of drew out the absurdity of it all and, you know, brought so much humor and wit into it. And there's so many scenes in Persepolis that are experiences that many Iranians can and did relate to.
0: And it's all happening to a child and then a teenager in the years just after the stunning events of 1979 and the emergence of the Islamic Revolution. I mean, the criticism of the regime became a mainstay of her work. She followed up Persepolis with several sequels as well as other graphic novels. Tell me more about how that criticism of the Islamic Republic emerged in her other work.
2: Yeah, she wrote about the repression, the political repression of the Islamic Republic, the fact that it didn't allow people to live the lives that they imagined. This really comes through in certainly in the second volume of Persepolis. There's a scene, for example, where there's a party that's broken up by the Revolutionary Guards, and you know, these young people try to flee, and one of them, and this is actually something that did happen in 1990s, late 1980s, early 1990s in Iran, where these boys trying to jump from roof to roof in order to evade the Revolutionary Guards, one of them actually falls to his death. So you know, this simple fact of trying to have a party as a young person and falling to your death, you know, she really criticized them for not allowing Iranians to even live a normal life, let alone be politically vocal and try to create a political future that is livable.
0: I mean, part of what made Marjane's body of work so commanding, especially Persepolis, is that these were graphic novels or comics, as Marjane preferred. I mean, before this point, really the only other touchstone for tackling serious subjects in cartoon form was in Mouse by Art Spiegelman, his telling of his parents surviving the Holocaust using mice as Jews and cats as Nazis. Why was Marjane Satrapi's use of this medium to tell her story so groundbreaking?
2: It hadn't existed before. And in fact, you know, this sort of political history and memoir combined together in a work to tell the story of post-revolutionary Iran obviously hadn't happened prior to this, but also many other works subsequently modeled their telling of other histories of Gaza, Palestine, elsewhere in the Middle East, the, you know, Arab Spring in Egypt and elsewhere. We now have so many graphic novels that are in many ways modeled on Marjane's work. And it was groundbreaking because it allowed people access to these stories in a way that was relatable. People could really identify with the characters in these stories. They could, you know, it was beyond sort of this big, heavy wall of politics and history, you know, which makes the Middle East a kind of a little harder to grasp for ordinary people in the West, especially. But she really built a bridge. It's also part of how she drew these characters, right? They're likable on the page. The stark black and white is both, there's something both very simple and very complex about it. I think her work about embroideries, for example, where she has a group of women, characters of women, of intergenerational women, talk about love, marriage, sex, right, and all of that. these are not subjects that are easily done in ways that people can relate to and laugh about, and especially within Iranian culture. But she put all these things on the page and really opened up worlds of conversation among Iranians, but also among Iranians and Westerners. So many people in the U.S. and Europe have read this work. I know it's taught in schools, in middle schools, in high schools. I use it in my college courses. It is that sort of substantial that you can use it in a college course to introduce students to the history of post-revolutionary Iran.
0: Well, the film version of Persepolis, I see, sold over 1 million tickets in France alone. Interestingly, mm-hmm. when she died, Marjane Satrapi had been living in France for years. She's mm-hmm. French-Iranian, mm-hmm. but she turned down the Légion d'honneur, France's highest official award. And according to multiple interviews she'd given over that time, she's still considered Iran home. What did mm-hmm. her work mean for members of the Iranian diaspora?
2: It meant the world because she, she had held on to this notion of an Iran where we could still return to and live. And that is something that she said, right? And why she rejected that honor. She said, you know, Paris with all of its beauties, and, you know, I do feel French after all this time here, but Tehran will always be home for me. And the fact that she didn't give in to these political pressures of painting Iran in negative ways simply because of a government that, you know, of course, we all disagree with, but she kept on to that hope of the beauties of Iran, which is its people at the end of the day, its humanist culture, its riches, its cultural riches. And she held on to that. And, you know, the fact there aren't that many, you know, peoples in the diaspora among artists who have stood up and just spoken their mind so clearly, so honestly, and, you know, without fear, with such courage, and shone a light for, you know, we can say no to war against Iran and also criticize the Islamic Republic. And so I think we've just lost an incredible, it's just a devastating loss.
0: Those thoughts on the legacy of writer and illustrator Marjane Satrapi from Nahid Siam Dost at the University of Texas in Austin. Authorities have not released a cause of death for Marjane Satrapi. Her family has said she died of sadness following the passing of her husband last year.
3: I'm Carolyn Beeler.
0: And I'm Marco Werman. We'll see you again tomorrow.

0: the World's theme music is composed by Ned Porter. The World is a co-production of GBH Boston and PRX.
1: That was The World from PRX. The program was recorded earlier in the day.
2: The following program was previously recorded by NHK World Japan.
3: This is Asian View from NHK World Japan. I'm Raja Pradhan. Thursday marks 37 years since the Chinese military suppressed the student-led pro-democracy protest in Beijing's Tiananmen Square. The crackdown resulted in a large number of casualties. As the government continues to control information about the event, many young members of Chinese society are unaware of what happened on June 4, 1989. The Chinese government puts the death toll at 319, but many believe the true number is much higher. The U.S. government-backed Radio Free Asia says a group of victim relatives called the Tiananmen Mothers were informed by police it's banned from visiting graves of victims in Beijing on the anniversary for the first time. In Tokyo, about 200 people offered prayers for the victims, including former student leader Wu Kai-shi. NHK has learned Japanese Prime Minister Takaichi Sanae may visit India as early as July to meet with her counterpart Narendra Modi. The two are expected to discuss concrete measures for cooperation in a range of fields. The number of babies born to Japanese nationals dropped to a record low in 2025. Japan's health ministry says the number of births fell by about 15,000 from the year before to 671,236. The figure has been declining for 10 consecutive years and is now the lowest since record-keeping began in 1899. Japan's total fertility rate, which represents the number of children a woman is expected to have during her lifetime, also dropped to a record low of 1.14 last year, down 0.01. This is Asian View from NHK World Japan.
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2: From CBC News, the World This Hour, I'm Mike Miles. Treaty 8 First Nations of Alberta say all options are on the table in pushing back against a referendum question on separation. Several chiefs say they have serious concerns about the October vote and what it would mean for their treaty rights. Julia Wong reports.
3: Separation is not happening.
4: Treaty 8 Grand Chief Trevor Murcarty is unequivocal that Alberta will stay in Canada. Fiery words as Albertans vote on a separatism referendum question this fall. Murcarty concerned about treaty rights.
3: Our treaties are not a myth. They're foundational documents. They're sacred. They're protected legally. For the province to ignore that is contempt for our people.
4: His comments come after a public disagreement last week between Alberta Premier Danielle Smith and Manitoba Premier Wab Kanu over the duty to consult. At a press conference, flanked by three other Treaty 8 chiefs, Murcarty demanded the province stop the referendum. If not, all avenues will be explored, he said.
3: That means stopping industry, that means maybe going out on a highway.
4: In a statement, a spokesperson for the Premier's office tells CBC News the referendum question does not trigger any duty to consult, and it trusts Albertans will make the right decision for the province. Julia Wong, CBC News, Edmonton.
2: It's been a week since a fatal vehicle accident in Alberta. It killed four people, including two children. As Lena El Saudi reports, the crash is prompting calls to improve the state of the road where it happened.
5: Bumpy, corrugated.
6: Tammy Burke's voice quivers as she drives on the unpaved Township Road 425A. She commutes often on it, in and out of Ochi's First Nation, southwest of Edmonton. A crash here last week left four people dead and four more injured. Among those killed, two girls aged 5 and 6 traveling in an SUV and 74-year-old taxi driver Dwayne Hamill. Phyllis Whitford is chief of Ochi's.
7: We could have prevented this accident if that road was cleaned up, it was paved.
6: People in the community, including Ochi's council members, say they have long advocated for funding from all levels of government to improve safety. RCMP are still working to determine what caused the fatal crash. Meantime, representatives from Ochi's are planning to travel to Ottawa to advocate for the safety of the road next week. Lena El Saadi, CBC News, Ochi's First Nation in Alberta.
2: One of the first Green Party politicians elected in Canada is stepping down as leader of its New Brunswick chapter. David Kuhn led the provincial party for more than a decade and is credited with raising its profile in the Maritimes. During that time, however, the Greens struggled to win more than 3 seats in a legislature dominated by Liberals and Progressive Conservatives. A rare bit of good news might have snuck by you this week. The National Oceanic and Atmospheric Administration says 2 years of mass coral bleaching is over, driven by record ocean temperatures that have finally subsided. But a science reporter, Anand Ram, explains it may be out of the frying pan into a boiling pot.
8: Off Colombia's Caribbean coast, Yersan Granados ties tiny pieces of coral to a metal frame made of rebar. Hands that used to fish these waters now helping build artificial homes to bring them back. Starting in 2023, intense ocean heat caused coral reefs around the world to bleach, turning them a ghostly white, expelling vital microorganisms. The good news, scientists say, data shows that mass bleaching event finally ended last year.
9: I'm glad it's over. This was the most spatially extensive extensive bleaching event ever recorded.
8: Emily Darling is a coral scientist with the nonprofit Wildlife Conservation Society. She says bleaching isn't a death sentence, but with El Nino expected to warm the Pacific this summer, there's no time.
9: Recovery windows are closing.
8: And there are serious costs to communities that depend on these stressed out corals. El Nino could bring bleaching heat to North Pacific, Florida, and Caribbean corals, but it's getting trickier to tell when bleaching events start and finish. Anand Ram, CBC News, Toronto.
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11: You don't know, the show ain't even begin. I said, you don't know, the show ain't even begin.

0: I'm Alamin Abdul-Mahmoud, and this is Commotion, and that is the GOAT right there. He has been quiet for a while. He made a spectacular return. That is Jay-Z performing the classic You Don't Know. He performed at the annual Roots Picnic in Philadelphia last weekend. Look, Jay-Z is back in full force. And you know who else is back in full force? Jay Smooth is here. Taryn Finley's here. Ian Kamau is here. And we are all reacting to Ho's return. Hello to all of you.
1: Hello, hello.
2: Hello.
3: Hey.
0: It's nice to have you here. And also, every conversation should begin with You Don't Know. I think, like, when you guys walk in the room, that song should just automatically start to play. That's my feeling here. Taryn, I'm going to start with you, pal. Jay did this gigantic freestyle that has become kind of like the talk of the internet. We'll get to that in a moment. Hold your horses. But in general, talk to me about Jay-Z's return to the stage. How'd you feel about it?
3: I mean, did you hear the energy in that clip? Like, how can you not have FOMO? Jay's return was such a moment. He came out with a fresh fro. Like you said, he dropped this entendre-packed freestyle, and people have just been dissecting, and he brought out so many special guests. I mean, it was a state property reunion. Like, I don't think that was on anybody's bingo cards. And in my life, I've seen Jay-Z retire several times and come back. I don't think the level of excitement here has been anywhere close to his returns previously.
0: I think a little bit of this conversation is about the politics of those retirements and the politics of those comebacks. We'll get to that in a moment. But right now, we're sort of going to sit in this comeback and the signaling of this comeback. Kamau, I know you bought tickets for Jay-Z's big show at Yankee Stadium in July. How'd you feel about seeing Jay-Z at the Roots Picnic? How was that for you, watching that show?
2: I think it was dope. You know, my mom used to live in Philadelphia. So, and I went to the Roots Picnic once. I think it's classic Jay, you know, maybe a different day, but classic Jay. I always appreciate an acapella. He did the same thing at the title B-sides. I think when he does those things, he's always trying to like orient people to something. I wouldn't be surprised if something is coming. I have no idea. But, you know, also, you know, I just think he made great choices in terms of Philadelphia. You know, Meek Mill, Bilal on No Church in the Wild. It was good.
0: There is something to me about Jay-Z signaling a return that I kind of like, honestly, it feels like, oh, that's summer beginning. I know it's because he, for some time, he's been like, I'm going to retire. I'm done. And then he comes back and you go, oh, yeah, we needed you, Jay. We missed you, Jay. Thank you so much for coming back. Jay Smooth, let's get to the moment that so many people are talking about. And that is the freestyle that Jay-Z performed during the set. He took aim at a whole bunch of people who had been, taking their own shots at him recently. Who did Jay-Z come for in that freestyle, sir?
1: I mean, it might be better to ask who didn't he come for? just going through it and taking note of the ones I could identify. He started out with some shots at this lawyer, Tony Busby, who brought this big lawsuit against him last year that later got dropped. He took shots at the rapper Tory Lanez and Tory Lanez's father, who have both been accusing Jay-Z and The Rock of conspiring against Tory. Took some shots at his old friend turned foe, Damon Dash. And of course, they have a whole Festivus worth of grievances going back decades. Took some shots at Kanye West, who said some really disrespectful stuff about Jay and Beyonce's kids last year. A quick little shot at the Philly rapper Oskino, who used to be a part of Jay's extended crew and I guess has been talking about Jay on YouTube or something. A quick shot at Jaguar Wright, who is known as this sort of toxic gossip monger nowadays and has spoken weirdly about Jay, but used to be a really good singer affiliated with the Roots crew. So Jay took a quick shot at Jaguar and a friendly little jab at Questlove for introducing him to Jaguar. Then there's a whole segment going at Nicki Minaj, as well as Nicki Minaj's husband, brother, and the MAGA Republicans that Nicki is aligned with nowadays. And then that was followed by several shots at our old friend Drake, who, of course, took a couple of shots at Jay on his recent release. So it's taken care of a lot. It's a very sort of like the baptism scene in The Godfather. Like, he's really efficiently taking care of all family business with this one verse.
0: He arrived with a laundry list and he said, all of you are going to get some of this. Okay, let's hear a little bit of Jay's freestyle at the Roots Picnic show right now.
4: The jig is up. Nigga, I'm up 10. Wrong chart, champ. You gotta look up again. Just look up the hole. I never looked up to them. The crackers got your publishing gangster. Go talk tough to them. Don't talk success to me. This is workers. In perpetuity is how your contract is worded. Don't make me go fuck, man.
0: Jay, talk to me about the general freestyle. Like, what was your reaction watching Jay-Z's freestyle?
1: I mean, generally, I love it. There's always a bit of a dynamic for me with most diss tracks where I enjoy the spiciness and the wordplay, but not necessarily the underlying logic of the insults. Like with that clip when he disses Drake by calling him a worker, I've never liked that trope in hip hop where we say the boss is more respectable than the worker. I'd love for us to have a different sort of class consciousness than that. Yeah. But I also know Jay-Z is never going to be the guy who gets us there. So taking it for what it is, you know, I thought it was just great fun to watch. It felt a little easier to enjoy than these other recent beefs where people are really trying to dig up undiscovered dirt about each other and make these really extreme allegations. Like Jay is basically just doing clever riffs on what's already in the zeitgeist about each of these people. And I just really enjoy, as a stereotypical old head, I love how something like this brings a renewed focus to just giving a close read to an MC's lyrics. You know what I mean? I think I love seeing something like this bring us back to that.
0: Kamau, I'm going to get to you in just a moment. But first of all, I love that Jay Smooth was like, Jay-Z, have you heard of dialectical materialism? That seems like an important sort of critique.
1: Go see I Love Boosters.
3: Right.
0: Yes, Boots Riley. Taryn, what about you? How'd you feel about Jay-Z's freestyle?
3: I mean, Hovey's back, you know, like it felt like very classic Jay. When you listen to the freestyle, when you listen to everyone who he came at, like the double, triple entendres packed in, it's like, this is why we love the lyricism of Hov. You know, it just felt like also an OG that had something to get off his chest. You know, we love rap beef, but we also love when the OGs are like, okay, y'all ain't gonna respect me, I'm gonna make you respect me. So like that energy was just like really infectious, and it felt very much like, ooh, this is what it's about.
0: I will say that, like, to me, there's this dichotomy of like the elder statesman Jay-Z and the Jay-Z who's like, oh, you called me out and I'm going to come back into this game. And I'm actually like really interested in both of those being contradiction with one another. I don't want that contradiction to be resolved. Come on, I want to play this clip. It's worth noting that Jay-Z was criticized very recently, you know, like in this interview that he did with GQ, he argued that the rap diss element of hip hop was no longer needed. And I just want to play you a bit of that clip.
5: We love the excitement. And I love the sparring and the music you get. Mm-hmm. But in this day and age, it's so much negative stuff that comes with it that you almost wish it didn't happen.
6: Really?
5: We just grown so much that I don't know if, I guess I'm going to say it, I don't know if battling needs to be part of the culture anymore.
6: Interesting.
5: I hate that I have this point of view. I do, because yeah. I know what it sounds like. I know what it feels like. I hate it.
0: Kamau, what I hear there is like the elder statesman going, the dissing element of hip hop has done a lot of damage. And then here's Jay-Z with his freestyle, and the list is incredibly long. And he said, all of you can get it. Like, talk to me about what you make of Jay-Z's comments in the wake of the freestyle that he just dropped.
2: It's weird. It's super weird. It's very confusing. He said a lot of confusing things in that interview.
0: Yeah.
2: Like the whole four elements of hip hop, DJing, b-boying, he said it was dead. Graffiti, he mentioned it being beautiful in certain places. And then he mentioned Keith Haring and Basquiat. That's weird. Like, I understand these are also millionaire artists, etc. Anyway, I think and then he said battling instead of MCing, which he knows. He knows. And so I think similar to the acapella before and the title acapella, there's some kind of agenda here in terms of what he's trying to communicate and just like the branding and the communication of it. But it makes no sense, because then he goes and he does this thing at the Roots Picnic.
0: Yeah.
2: And it's like, I'm confused as to what he's actually saying. It was so confusing. And he knows.
0: Yeah, I'll tell you what changed, Taryn. What changed between that GQ interview coming out and everyone having that reaction to Jay-Z saying, oh, I don't know about this battling element of this, and the Roots Picnic, what changed is Drake dropped a record. And on that album, Drake has had a few choice words for Jay-Z. Do you think if Drake has not dropped Iceman, Jay-Z takes this tone or this path at all?
3: I can't say either way, but what I do know, again, Jay-Z is a Sagittarius man. They don't forget who wronged them. At the same time, you know, Jay and Drake, they've had their, you know, subliminal, you know, lines in the past and disses in the past. And so this did feel par for the course. At the same time, we see this laundry list of names that he's coming at. Jaguar Wright, Nicki Minaj, Dame Dash. I don't think that Jay would have sat on it had Drake not, you know, mentioned his diss in Iceman. At the same time, I'm like, you have this. You have his three performances coming up at Yankee Stadium this season. Yes. Like, he was going to say something about all of the people he felt wronged him.
0: Okay, I want to pivot to the hair in just a moment, but Jay Smooth, let me ask you, point blank, if Drake has not dropped Iceman, is this a kind of Jay-Z that we get? You know, does a sort of very combative Jay-Z end up coming out at all?
1: I don't know. I can see both sides. Like, I could see Drake being the thing that pushed him over the edge, but I also think Jay is a very smart self-promoter, and he knows that dropping this type of freestyle is what's going to focus attention on him. I don't know if there's any kind of product rollout he has in mind following up on this and the shows he's doing, but I have a feeling if we didn't get this exact form of freestyle, he would have had something spicy in an acapella verse for us.
0: Okay, I want to take a moment here to pivot to this, because the conversation about the performances and the conversation about the disses, those have been, you know, everywhere. But also, if you are a Black person on the internet, then chances are you've also seen a gigantic focus on Jay-Z's hairstyle, which went from he had for the longest time, he had these dreadlocks. You could sort of keep on seeing with the Super Bowl, at the Grammys, he had the dreadlocks. That's not the Jay-Z that we see. We see him with this beautiful blown-out afro. Jay Smooth, I'll start with you. Why was Jay's new hairdo such a big conversation piece?
1: Yeah, it's been interesting to see the sort of cultural divide and who recognizes something like this as a big deal. You know, I think a lot of people sort of assume you just leave it be and it just naturally conglomerates into the locks that we see. But anyone who knows that, you know, there's lots of painstaking work and commitment that goes into building and maintaining this and into reversing that process. So I think Jay really did a calculated thing here of sharing that with his audience as a way to indicate, you know, I'm starting up a new chapter right now. You know, mm-hmm. I'm sort of entering a new stage of my life. And that's one of the things actually that makes me think there might be an album rollout coming with this. Because I think he's being very clever about first just letting us see this new look and encouraging people to speculate, like, what, has he just been wearing wigs this whole time? And then you can see he was ready to share the story, to have the hairstylist come out and tell the story of how they did this, and also very smartly tie it into Beyonce's hair care line, Sacred, which was used for the whole process. Yes. So I think, you know, it's a really savvy touch to tap into this cultural connection and sort of use it for this kind of meta narrative building in a multimedia form that I think Beyonce is really a pioneer of. So it's interesting to see Jay do it this well.
0: Taryn, I'll tell you what I saw when I saw Jay-Z. First, I saw labor, right? Like, I look at that hair and I was like, oh, wow, this would have taken such a long time. And of course, his stylists end up coming out, you know, confirming that it took about a week to detangle his hair, which obviously is a feat in and of itself. Do you want to talk about the buzz around Jay-Z's hair and how that's kind of maybe educated a lot of people on the fact that it does take labor for that to look as great as it did?
3: Yeah, absolutely. I mean, caring for Black hair, period, is ritualistic. We know that as people with Black hair, but, you know, that is not something that has always been respected or honored. I have to give a shout out to Letty Ravello and Marie Munoz, who were the stylist and loctician who actually worked in tandem, in collaboration over the course of 6 days to take down Hov's locks, Freeform locks, which he had been growing for the past 8 years. They used like 2 bottles of sacred conditioner and 4 bottles of detangling spray, which is a lot of product, a lot of expensive product. Obviously, they don't have to worry about the bill, but, you know, just to put that in context. But like, I just think this conversation around prioritizing hair health has been a critical educational component in the Black hair community. But also, I think it emphasizes the fact that there has been a lot of conversation, anti-Black conversation, historically around Black hair being unkempt, around it being difficult to work with, around it being unprofessional. And I love how we've been celebrating Hov's hair, especially when you consider what just a little bit over a decade ago, the same folks were, you know, and even more, were talking down on and ridiculing his daughter's hair. I looked at his coils and curls on stage, I said, oh, he literally passed these down to Blue Ivy. He passed these down to his kids, which is such a beautiful thing. And I just want us to celebrate Black hair in all of its forms, as much as we're celebrating it right now in this

0: sort of like delve a little deeper into Jay's legacy, but that's a later conversation. Right now, I want to ask you about, you know, you're a month-ish away from seeing Jay at Yankee Stadium. What's the thing that you're looking forward to the most? How does, you know, seeing this Roots Picnic performance, how does that change what you're looking forward to heading into that weekend?
1: I'm looking forward to the energy of it. You know, I'm a 90s hip hop guy. I went to the 50th anniversary. I flew down for the 50th anniversary at Yankee Stadium as well. I went with friends of mine from high school. I'm going with one of those same friends. Shout out my boy, Paul, you know, like hip hop guy since the mid 90s, like golden era. So I couldn't afford all of the days.
0: Yeah.
1: I'm going to our day, which is the Reasonable Doubt Day.
0: Yeah.
1: And so I'm looking forward to the Evils and Can I Live and Dead Presidents in a room of people in a space of people who just love hip hop music and appreciate the music.
0: I am so, so profoundly jealous. So I'm very, very happy for you. And I will try to deal with my jealousy at some later date. My name is El Amin Abdul Mahmoud, and this is Commotion. And we have been talking about Jay-Z's return on the concert stage last week. Taryn Finley's here. Jay Smooth is here. And Ian Kamau is here. Look, before we go, I just want to talk about another GOAT level performer who's announced their return this week. Have a listen to this.
2: Here comes Serena.
3: Serena Williams enters center court. She is arguably the greatest women's player of all time. Words icon, legend, role model, inspiration, and GOAT have all been used when talking about Serena Williams.
0: Man, oh man, that is a bit of the Women's Tennis Association's official promo announcing the return of Serena Williams. It's been 4 years, almost 4 years, since she said, quote, she was, quote, evolving away from tennis, which is an interesting way to not say retiring, because now she's returning. She's going to be a wild card in the doubles category at Queens, which is a grass court warm up to Wimbledon. That's going to happen on Monday. Jay, you see this news. What's your reaction to the return of Serena?
4: I think it's incredibly exciting. I mean, it's pretty surprising given how long she's been away and seeming to be focused on her family. But if anyone could pull something like this off, I have to think it would be Serena. And it doesn't seem like it's a spur of the moment thing. I hadn't realized that this could be in the works. But when I looked on Tennis YouTube, I saw that they've been heatedly speculating about this for months, because they knew that Serena had re-registered for the whole drug testing protocol about 6 months ago, which is what you have to do to be eligible. So that says to me that she's probably been planning and training for this for quite some time. And there is a history of tennis players being able to extend their career through their 40s, especially on the doubles side of things, that gives you a little bit more leeway to do that. So yeah. I don't think Serena has anything to prove coming back right now, but I think it's quite possible she could do some exciting things with it.
0: Taryn, I will say, like, in the last few years, especially since Serena's been gone, we've seen, you know, Coco, we've seen Naomi become the modern faces of the sport. Serena is as famous as it gets in tennis, but do you think the sport has missed her star power in any way?
5: Oh, absolutely. I mean, and that's no shade on the young girls, because I love to watch Coco and Naomi and all of the young stars who are coming up really dominate. But look at even their response to her return. I mean, Serena is goated for a reason. Like Jay said, rumors had spread within the past 6 months amongst the tennis community because she was missed, because people know that, you know, there is no player and has been no player like Serena Williams. I mean, this is a doubles tournament, and, you know, she'll be playing with the 19-year-old Victoria Mboku, who is the number 9 ranked player in the women's tennis category. Yeah. And apparently they've been training for 3 times a week for months. So I'm really excited to see this. I think watching her play with and embrace a member of this rising class is so exciting in and of itself. And it's just going to be fun to watch.
0: So with the few minutes that I have here, I just wanted to sort of set this, the return of two GOATs in context, which is to say, we around this table are people who are likely to be excited about the return of greats, because we get to see them sort of continue their greatness. However, historically speaking, there is a bit of a record of, like, these comebacks don't always land, right? So in moments like this, you kind of go, there are fans who go, oh gosh, the return to the stage, whether it's Jay-Z or whether it's Serena Williams, the return could be, could do a disservice to the legacy that both of those people have established. Is that a

0: worry for you? I want to go around the table and ask each of you. Taryn, maybe I'll start with you. Are you worried about a disservice to Jay-Z's legacy or a disservice to Serena's legacy?
1: In regards to returning to the stage, no, because I see these two humans who perform at generationally exceptional levels doing what they love at a time when it feels right. I mean, Serena called it an evolution for a reason. I mean, I know Jay probably sees it as an evolution as well, you know, and, you know, as fans, we can be selfish in how we witness and protect our faves, which, you know, is understandable, but we kind of got to let them do them. I mean, regardless of if Serena loses or if Jay flops, their legacy on the court and on stage are still going to be undeniable. I think legacy talk becomes a little bit stickier when you advocate for casinos in Times Square and call it community. But that's a whole other conversation for another day.
0: Come out in 30 seconds to you, friend. What do you got?
2: I think in terms of, I think some of legacy is actually just ego-based. I think these are two people who love the thing that they do fundamentally. I also think our culture is very focused on like youth and a certain kind of success. What if Serena just loves tennis? What if Jay just loves hip hop and they want to continue to do it? Mm. You know what I mean? Let them do the thing that they love.
0: That's a really beautiful way to look at it, because I'm holding them up to a certain standard saying, oh, you must, because you love this thing and you are so good at it, you must never do it again in public. And that is actually like, that's a limiting belief that I'm carrying. That is not their limiting belief. I think I really appreciate that reframe. Jay, when I come back like Jordan wearing the 45, it ain't to play games with you. That's what Jay-Z said the first time he came from retirement. Talk to me about, are you worried about any kind of disservice to his legacy?
3: Yeah, you know, man, I think Kamau's perspective is actually really beautiful in this age when so much of modern fandom is built around tracking metrics and sales figures and how much your NFT is worth or God knows what. I think the more we can get back to appreciating this person loves this craft and is going to be committed to it throughout their whole lives, I think that's a beautiful thing we should be able to love on its own terms. And in this case, we happen to have two masters of their craft in Jay and Serena, who aren't really showing any signs of, I mean, the worst case scenario, I don't think, is going to be the sort of sad spectacle you got from, let's say, Mike Tyson last year. And I think, you know, new generations of kids getting to see them do their thing, including Serena's kids getting to have memories of watching her play. I think it's a great thing.
0: I think that's a really lovely place to leave it. I really appreciate your time. You guys, this has been really wonderful. Thank you so much for doing this.
2: Thank you.
0: Yes, of course. Jay Smooth is a veteran hip-hop broadcaster and culture critic based in New York. Ian Kamau is a multidisciplinary artist based in Toronto. Taryn Findlay is a journalist with Refinery29. She's in New York City. You can catch those Jay-Z shows in New York City. Also, Take Me With You. They're from July 10th to the 12th. My name is El Amin. This is Commotion. See you tomorrow.
4: That was Commotion. Coming up, it's In the Studio from the BBC. Conversations with some of the world's most creative minds.
5: Welcome to the documentary In the Studio from the BBC World Service. I'm Tom Rain, and for the next 3 weeks, I'll be following the preparations of one of São Paulo's top samba schools, Águia de Ouro, as they gear up to compete for their most important event of the year, parading in the iconic São Paulo Samba Drome in the attendance of thousands of people, and millions more watching on TV across Brazil. They'll be competing against 13 other samba schools in the Grupo Especial, the premier division of samba schools in the city of São Paulo. The schools will be judged on everything from their percussion, composition and choreography, to their technical skill, their costumes, and of course, their floats, that have been painstakingly designed, built and painted over the course of the last year. The performance itself will only last an hour, but it will stay in the hearts, minds and memories of people across Brazil. So we begin here on the 28th of January, it's 2026, and we're at the Fábrica do Samba, or the Samba Factory. It's a long road, essentially, of specially built warehouses in São Paulo, located just by the Tietê River, and just a stone's throw away from the Anhembi Samba Drome, where the samba schools will be performing during Carnival.
6: I'm meeting up with Tiago Bombonacci, who is one of the media representatives for the League of Samba Schools in São Paulo, which is the organising committee of São Paulo's carnival parades for the last 38 years. Hey, Tiago, tudo bem?
7: Hi, Tom. How are you?
6: I'm very well. How are you?
7: Nice to have you here.
6: Yeah, thanks for having me.
7: So,
6: the first thing you see when you walk into the Liga office are the flags of the 32 Samba schools that form São Paulo's independent League of Samba Schools, as well as a replica trophy given to the winner of the special group. The 32 schools are divided between three divisions, with 14 schools in the special group, 8 in Access 1, and 10 in Access 2. It works sort of like a football league, with schools being promoted and relegated based on their performance at the carnival parade that year.
7: Try it.
6: Try to lift it, really?
7: My name is Thiago Bombonacci, and I'm the communication manager of Liga SP. Liga SP is a company that organizes the carnival in Sambadrome.
6: What is a samba school?
7: Samba school is a place where people go to learn about samba, about carnival, about humanity. We go to rehearsal, our dance, our singing skills. We go to prepare to our parade. But first of all, we go there to act as a community. And this makes us better person, better workers, better as a human being.
6: So how does it work every year for the samba schools? What is their task?
7: Their task is to choose a theme, transform this theme into floats and costume and the music. You know, we call samba enredo because enredo is a theme. So samba enredo, it's like music for the theme, okay? It's their main task. Some schools like to talk about a musician, an actor, an actress. Other goes to religious theme. Others go to Brazilian things, you know, like cities, food, and so on. To talk about the day of the parades, we have to talk about 1 year before the parade. So the school build their floats, their costumes, the whole year working. So when the day comes, they are ready to impress and to fight for the first position.
6: Is it quite competitive then?
7: A lot. A lot. When the parades start, it's all about competition and nothing else.
6: At this stage of the game, samba schools are incredibly secretive, and access is rarely given to see the floats before the actual parade. But after Tiago had a few words, he was able to take me into the factory of one of the other samba schools from the Grupo Especial, Estrela do Terceiro Milenio. They were founded in 1998 and come from the far southern neighbourhood of Grajaú. We were greeted by Lara, who agreed to take us around their floats for this year's parade.
7: What do you think about them?
6: It's fantastic. It's absolutely brilliant. So we've got what looks like a huge guy with very detailed abs and a sword and shield and helmet.
7: Do you have these abs?
6: No, no. How tall are these floats then?
7: 12 meters.
6: So they're 10 tons weight, each of these. Wow.
7: Wide, 10 meters.
6: Yeah.
7: They are telling the story about Paulo César Pinheiro. He's a songwriter famous in Brazil.
6: How long will this have taken to build?
7: About 5 and 7 months.
6: Wow. So I'd love to know how these floats are actually built. How do they actually start? What is the first step of building a float like this?
7: The first step is cutting the foam.
6: The foam? You know,
7: foam. Yeah. So you can see here, we have these rectangles of foam, and they getting forms, hands, eyes, heads, feet, and they mix up together and make the structures you see. Look at this horn.
6: So these are all just made from foam?
7: Yep.
6: Really? Is it quite a strong material then? Lara told me how the foam gets strong after covering it with a type of plaster or papier-mâché. They then took me to see the school's carnavalesco, or carnival designer, Murilo Lobo, to describe in more detail about the construction of the floats. He was sat in an office in the back room of their factory, his desk and walls littered with hundreds of intricate sketches of both the school's floats and costumes. So he's showing me some sketches of this float. Murilo explained to me how they first come up with the theme before building the chassis from steel. They then sculpt each detachable piece of the float from styrofoam before covering it with papier-mâché or plaster, before then sanding, painting and decorating. The finished pieces are then taken down so that they can be easily transported by trucks and tractors to the Sambadrome. And when they get there, they can rebuild them easily. That must be so much work. Isso é muito trabalho, né? It's a lot of work. Thiago, thanks so much for having me here. It's been an absolute treat to see everything being constructed and in action. And I can't wait to see you again on the 14th.
8: Thank you, Tom. You're welcome to come back whenever you want. Feel like this is your home because it is. Really.
6: The school that I've decided to follow is Águia de Ouro. 6 years ago, I studied here in São Paulo and attended the Sambadrome for the Desfile das Campeãs, or the Champions Parade, where the top seven schools from the special group are called back to perform once again. In that year, 2020, Águia de Ouro took home the top prize for the first time in their history with their theme parade titled Knowledge is Power, telling the story of the evolution of human knowledge from ancient times to modern day. Here's some audio I recorded that day. They were founded in 1976 in the Pompeia neighbourhood of São Paulo. And this year, they're going with Amsterdam, City of Liberty, celebrating the city's values of freedom, tolerance and modernity. I headed to the Ensaio Técnico, or Technical Rehearsal, to get a first glimpse of their performance. I then headed over to the Concentração, or Concentration Area, which is a holding pen for the schools before the parade. The first thing you see is a sea of colour from the thousands of Samba School members and a wall of sound from the drum sections, warming up before heading out to parade. Samba Schools are generally split up into many different sections, known as alas. Each ala is a group of participants who wear the same costume and perform together as a coordinated block within the parade, as part of the general theme. Águia de Ouro have 13 different alas, each with their own unique identity and history. And each one has their own take on the Amsterdam theme. I was met by Águia's press officer, Fernando Perez, who took me to meet his daughter, Bia, who is part of the drum section.
9: Hey, Bia.
10: Hello.
9: How are you?
10: I'm fine, and you?
9: Yeah, very well, thank you. So how are you feeling before you go out to perform?
10: So I'm feeling very anxious because it's a very serious rehearsal. We are rehearsal for this time since July.
9: So you're in the bateria, the drum section.
10: Yes.
9: Tell me a bit about the drum section.
10: Well, I play chocalho. It's like we have to shake it very well for a long time. So I play chocalho for about 5 years. It's a very cool instrument. I love this instrument because we have to dance, to smile all the time. It's pretty to see because it's all danced, all choreographed. It's amazing.
9: How do you know the rhythm is perfect when you're playing with another 240 drummers?
10: Well, we have a mechanism to count all the rhythm we are doing. So we have to look at each other like all the time because we have to listen and see, especially when the sound is like off or in, like it's all the connection with each other. It's like this kind of thing.
9: Well, good luck, Bia. I hope you absolutely smash it here.
10: Yes. Oh, it's amazing being in the drummer section. It's like feeling you have to experience to know.
6: 20 minutes to go before performing, Bia's mum Patricia then took me through the busy concentration area. It was back to back with people everywhere, tensions building, and alas getting organized into their groups.
11: Here we have 300 percussionists that are preparing themselves to the rehearsal.
9: Oh, the sound is just incredible here. It's so immersive, and it's just an absolute sea of people. The sky is incredibly pink, there's floats everywhere. It's a really amazing experience to be here. So the tension is building up slowly. Good luck, Bia. Good luck.
6: After a few more practice sessions, proceedings begin with Aggiajodo's percussionists and musicians performing the school's anthem. What originally felt like chaos becomes incredibly focused.
9: This is the president of Aggiajodo, Sidney Cariolo, who is basically getting the crowds ready, getting the school ready to go, warming them up and trying to get them pumped, getting them ready to parade. Then, after the president's speech, it's showtime. The school has an hour and 5 minutes to make their way down the pista. The flow, or evolution of the school, is incredibly important, as judges are looking for a continuous, smooth movement along the runway. Not too fast, not too slow. And if they go over the allotted time, they'll lose precious points in the judging.
12: The one thing that's impressing me a lot is it's just completely endless. You think that it's over and then another 100 people are getting ready to dance and sing this Samba Enredo and coming through the pista. It's absolutely incredible. Everything's ended here at the Anyembi Samba Drum, at least for Aggiajodo. Everyone's sort of like frantically going around, putting the drums in the back of the wagon. People are trying to get beers and water because it's so warm here. And I found beer again.
13: Hello.
12: How are you doing?
13: I'm fine. I'm just tired now.
12: How did that go for you, your performance?
13: Well, did amazing. Like, I was unexpected that because, well, the energy was so good and I was like so happy.
12: What makes a good rehearsal for you? What do you think makes a good rehearsal?
13: I think the energy, if there are no mistakes, because we don't have any mistakes in this rehearsal. Well, just the vibe, you know? It's like amazing.
12: How on earth do you shake the shokalia for an hour? Because I kind of see what you mean, is you've got holding this big stick with sort of mini cymbals in the middle of it, and you're doing that for an entire hour.
13: Yeah.
12: How?
13: We have like a training in the whole year, so when we arrived here, we're like, oh, we are just training, we are doing like we love, so it's like all week, even since July, I think, so we're prepared for it.
12: And what happens now, between now and the 14th of February?
13: We have more rehearsals, so we have rehearsals in the next Tuesday, and Sunday, tomorrow, we have a rehearsal too. Yeah. And the drums have two rehearsals tomorrow, so like prepared for and just inside for the big day.
12: So Bia has actually brought me a shokalia to try out. It's going to give me a bit of a shokalia lesson.
13: Yes.
12: Okay.
13: So we have to move your arms to the front.
12: Okay.
13: In the row. Like twice. Yes.
12: See.
13: Yes. So we have to move to the front first.
12: So.
13: Yes.
12: Arms out.
13: Yes.
12: And then arms back in again.
13: Yes.
12: Like this.
13: Yes. See. Basically that. So have to move your arms for a couple of times doing that.
12: Well, you guys do it so quickly.
13: Yes. Think of big heart.
12: Okay.
13: So you move your arms. Think of that, of this rhythm.
12: Okay, should I try it again?
13: Yes, right. Please. Yes, so a little bit slow, but okay. It's on the way.
12: Slow, really?
13: Slower, yes.
12: Okay.
13: Yes.
12: I don't have rhythm, do I? I'm going to keep trying. I need to keep trying, okay.
13: It's basically that.
12: Okay.
13: Yes. Yes.
12: I'm doing it.
13: Yes, this is more easy than I think.
12: No, not for an hour.
13: I think I'm a good teacher.
6: You're listening to the documentary In the Studio from the BBC World Service. I'm Tom Rain, and I'm following the Aggiajodo Samba School as they prepare to compete in São Paulo's Carnival. It was then the 6th of February, and I decided to come back to the Samba Factory on a very important day for Aggiajodo. The floats were being taken down and moved to the Samba Drum, ready for the performance.
8: We are totally in a hurry.
6: I bumped into Tiago, who was incredibly busy, a bit tired and a little stressed, but in good spirits.
8: This is Aggiajodo.
6: The main reason I've come is to meet Aguia Giotto's Carnavalesco for this year, Alessandri Luzzada.
14: Hi, Alessandri. Tudo bem? Prazer te conhecer.
6: The Carnavalesco, or carnival designer, is responsible for the entire concept of a carnival parade. They oversee the design and creation of costumes, floats, and the overall aesthetic theme. Alessandri is 68 years old. He's a slim figure who walked with a cane and is an incredibly contemplative person. When I met him, he was sat on a plastic chair in his spot at the back of the Aguia Giotto factory, watching the cars go by on the adjacent road. Alessandri lives and breathes carnival. He grew up in Niterói, the adjacent city next to Rio de Janeiro, and has been creating carnivals since the 1980s. He's won titles in both São Paulo and Rio and shaped generations of artists. In fact, three of the last four Carnavalescos to win titles in Rio were his assistants.
15: I don't speak English very well, but if you speak slow with me, I understand.
6: Perfect.
15: Para mim, o carnaval é a face do disfarce.
6: Alessandri told me that the essence of carnival is disguise, where people step into lives that they don't usually get to live, becoming heroes, royalty, or mythical figures. By putting on a mask, he says, people allow themselves to dream. He explained that carnival is a year-round job. It starts with an idea. From there, he does a master's degree level of research into everything about the theme, before writing and then translating his own words into images of costumes, floats, and entire worlds. Quoting the carnavalesco Joãozinho Trinta, he described it as an opera on the tarmac. For Alessandri, Amsterdam was a natural choice as a theme. He was inspired by the city's respect for human rights, gender identity, and free speech, something he sees reflected in carnival itself. Ultimately, Alessandri says the true power of carnival lies in its ability to flip reality. He told me how it can turn a domestic worker into a queen, elevated above the crowd, whilst her boss parades below. But beyond spectacle, he sees carnival as an inclusive educational tool. By making dreams tangible, even briefly, carnival can spark lasting social change.
15: Para ser rainha de verdade no dia a dia.
6: Beautiful. Muito bonito. Alessandri then showed me around the factory to see some of Aguia's Amsterdam-themed floats this year. Upon arriving, I'd seen one of them in the entrance, ready to be taken to the Sambadrome. It depicted two windmills with huge sunflowers underneath and big blue waves behind, presumably to represent the River Amstel, as well as a large eagle, as Aguia Giotto in English means golden eagle. Inside the factory, I could see a tall and detailed float depicting two cyclists and a particularly colourful and controversial piece that Alessandri was keen to show me.
9: So Alessandri is showing me what he thinks is going to be one of the most controversial floats in this year's carnival of all of the schools, which is celebrating Amsterdam's legalisation of cannabis. So it is a person who's sat cross-legged, sort of, who's looking spiritual and enlightened, and it's covered with green cannabis leaves all over. He said that he's lit up inside to achieve this idea of nirvana and spiritual enlightenment, and also there's going to be smoke coming out of his head.
15: The Greenpeace.
9: Greenpeace, aha. And there's a guy just right in front of me who's individually gluing these paper cannabis leaves onto the body. The figure is sat atop a much bigger float which features Amsterdam's red light district, with open windows that will have girls dancing inside. The front of the float has a platform where two men depicting a gay couple will be dancing and waving to the crowds. For an hour after my interview with Alessandri, I sat with him as he talked me through different figures in Brazilian and world history that inspired him, his backstage visits to see Hollywood film sets, and a potential idea for a London-themed parade that he might like to do in the future. It was then the 14th of February, the big day of Aguia Giotto's parade. One whole year of work, leading up to 1 hour on the tarmac. I arrived at the Sambadrome's press area at 6 p.m. that night, with Aguia performing at 11:05 p.m. No earlier, no later. My first port of call was, of course, the Sambadrome's communications director, Thiago, perhaps one of the hardest working people in the whole venue.
16: Thiago, how's things going?
17: Everything's okay. What about you, Tom?
16: Very well. I'm so happy to be here. So tell me a bit about how it actually works tonight. So the seven schools are performing. So it's one school after the other.
17: Yeah, one school after the other. no breaks. Yeah. It's a non-stop party.
16: And what time will you finish tonight?
17: Maybe tomorrow, 10 a.m.
16: Good luck.
17: For you too, and welcome again.
16: Thank you.
6: I headed over to the concentration area and was immediately welcomed by the sound of samba from Imperio da Casa Verde, the first school to parade. Aguijoro's floats sat waiting for their turn, and final touches were being made. The smell of solvent was strong in the air, as painters were spraying white paint onto the Abrialas, the main float to lead out the parade. I bumped into a couple of Aguijoro members I'd got to know over the last few weeks. Most of them were too busy to chat, understandably. But I did manage to grab a chat with a very special guest.
18: My name is Wieneke Vullings. I'm the Consul General for the Netherlands, representing our government here in São Paulo.
16: How does it feel to have a samba school represent the city of Amsterdam in this such a big stage?
18: Well, as you can imagine, it's simply amazing to see what they have achieved, actually, because they look at Amsterdam as a city of freedom, as a city of diversity, and that can only make us very proud, of course, because that is exactly what we want, that people look at it, when people look at us, that they see that, and that is also exactly what I think links us to Brazil.
6: I squeezed my way through the crowds of drummers, with dancers stood 12 feet high atop the floats, with barely any room to move, never mind dance. I eventually managed to stand right at the front of the parade next to the musicians.
16: So it's gone all quiet now. Just as I think the president, Sidney Cariolo, will be getting ready to speak.
6: The president gave them their final thank you for all their hard work over the year, and it was finally time for the parade. Now, there was no going back.
16: Here they go. The show is on. Aguijoro being announced to the 30,000 people here in the Sambadrome. I can't believe what I'm seeing here. Right next to the drum section, Aguijoro in full swing. Just as I'm walking by now, I can see the judges are in the position. Looking very serious, taking their notes. They've got Fasamba in Hedo, Bateria. This is the drum section. I'm walking past the judging, actually, right this second. So this must be the most important moment for the drum section possible.
6: Agia had an incredible array of Dutch-themed costumes, inspired by Vincent van Gogh, Rembrandt, tulips, and even mice, presumably referring to the ones that lived in a windmill. The school put on an amazing performance, dancing and singing their hearts out over the course of the hour and 5 minutes, and entertaining the 30,000 people in the crowd. And then, just like that, it's over.
16: Well, I've come over to the percussion section and I found beer again. How are you?
19: I'm tired.
16: You're tired?
19: Yes.
16: Well,
19: sweat.
16: Well, you've done such an amazing job.
19: Thank you.
16: How does it feel right now, having done the parade for a whole hour in that environment with 30,000 people watching?
19: Now I'm thinking, like, I need to wash my hair. So, like, the energy is there. Like, I'm just there, like, playing my instrument and being happy. So I'm really happy right now, even when I'm crying. I'm just emotion to be in this Sambódromo. I'm just really happy. Like, I'm crying. I cried a lot. So. It's happy tears.
6: The dust settled on yet another carnival, and it's one that ended with both highs and lows for Agia. They were the only school to receive full marks for their percussion, but were voted down on many of the other categories, ending up in second to last place. This means they'll be relegated to the Access 1, the second division of the São Paulo Samba League. Tiago explained more.
20: When the samba school descends a group, probably they feel lost, they feel sad, they feel anxious about the next year, because every school works so hard.
6: Despite this news, things must go on, and Aguijoro will be hard at work to make sure they get themselves back into the special group next year.
20: The schools are already working on the next parade, on the next theme, because we have less than a year to the next carnival. And Tom, you're totally welcome back. The Fábrica do Samba is your home.
6: You've been listening to the documentary In the Studio from the BBC World Service, presented and produced by me, Tom Rain.
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4: From CBC News, The World This Hour, I'm Mike Miles. 3 Scottish nationals will be back in court later this morning in connection to the death of a restaurant owner in southwestern Ontario. Sharif Rahman died in 2023 after being attacked outside his Owen Sound eatery in a dispute over an unpaid bill. Philip Lee Shenock reports.
5: I made tandoori chicken for them.
6: Adnan Hussain was a cook at the Curry House in downtown Owen Sound, about a 3 hours drive northwest of Toronto. He told CBC News that Sharif Rahman confronted 3 men who'd skipped out on their bill.
5: He was able to stop one of them.
6: 44-year-old Rahman died from his injuries from that confrontation. What's being described by the court as a resolution is expected.
7: The accused were not from Owen Sound. Others brought violence to our community.
6: Owen Sound Mayor Ian Boddy praised the police for the work tracking down the 3 accused to Edinburgh, Scotland, and returning them to Ontario to face charges. 25-year-old Robert Evans was charged with manslaughter, while his father, Robert Busby Evans, and his uncle, Barry Evans, were charged as accessories. Boddy says the Curry House continues to operate in Owen Sound and is run by Rahman's wife, who receives strong support from the community. Philip Lee Shannock, CBC News, Toronto.
4: With a referendum looming on the future of Alberta's separation, the logistics of actually exiting Canada are coming into question. Several separatists claim an independent Alberta would mean citizens could keep using Canadian passports, but experts in constitutional law say that's not a guarantee. Rukhsar Ali explains.
8: It would have to be Canada's decision.
9: That's Gerard Kennedy, a law professor at the University of Alberta. He says residents in a theoretical Republic of Alberta would not be entitled to Canadian citizenship.
8: It would be a political and moral decision to consent rather than a legal obligation.
9: But many separatists in Alberta are banking on Canada cutting a deal. The Alberta Prosperity Project is one of the leading separatist groups. On its website, it claims once a Canadian citizen, always a citizen, and that independent Albertans will get dual citizenship.
10: A Pandora's box has been opened, and there's going to be a ton of major challenges.
9: University of Ottawa law professor Errol Mendez says if the October referendum passes and a clear majority eventually vote for Alberta separation, then potentially years-long negotiations would kick in. And Mendez says while dual citizenship isn't a given, neither is other countries recognizing an Albertan passport. Rooks Early, CBC News, Calgary.
4: Prime Minister Mark Carney's unveiled his government's AI strategy.
11: Artificial intelligence, the defining technology of our era, is here.
4: He says the new technology has the potential to help and also to hurt.
11: The question isn't whether AI will transform our lives, it will. The question is, will it improve the lives of all Canadians or benefit only a few? And that's why we must take a positive, pragmatic, and prudent approach that builds safe, reliable, and sovereign AI for workers and businesses. For Canada.
4: The government's plan includes funding for AI literacy training and help for small and medium-sized businesses looking to harness AI. Canadian mayors say they have a plan to revive beleaguered downtowns, but it's going to take billions of federal dollars. Big city mayors made their pitch Thursday as part of the annual Federation of Canadian Municipalities Conference in Edmonton. They're asking for more than $33 billion to tackle rampant homelessness, drugs, crime, and disorder while growing the economy and connecting communities. Mayor Andrew Knack says they're not dumping their city responsibilities on the feds.
12: This is not uploading. It's just asking for the federal government to do what they used to do long ago, to work in partnership with provincial governments, to work in partnership with municipalities, to take leadership on an issue that needs a coordinated response between all 3 orders of government. You do not solve this crisis by any one order of government trying to do it alone. You solve it by all 3 orders of government coming together.
4: The federal government says it will respond next week. That is The World This Hour. For CBC News, I'm Mike Miles.
13: You're listening to CBC Radio 1. I'm Saroja Coelho. Coming up next, it's The Health Report from Australia's Radio National.
14: Norman, I think when I am moving the body, when I'm eating really well, lots of fruit and veggies, and I'm kind of engaged socially with the people that matter to me, my mood is better.
15: Yeah, I think that's true of everybody. But sometimes it's just hard to maintain. Things get in the way, you drop it and you wonder why you're feeling a bit crap. And it might just be because you've let some of that go. And that's one of the things we're going to be looking at on today's Health Report.
14: I'm Priya Alexander on Wurundjeri Land.
15: And I'm Norman Swan on Cubby Cubby Land.
14: Also coming up on the show, we're going to take a deep dive into diphtheria, Australia's current outbreak. Why is it happening? How do we get control of it? And we're going to explore the housing element, Norman.
15: Yes, because we had a spray about housing last week on the show, about how overcrowding is part of the cause here. And I got a bit of pushback there and saying, don't fully understand what's going on in housing in Australia. And we've got a really interesting architect who talks about health hardware in housing and how it's got to be maintained. New concepts, and we're going to be covering that.
14: And on What's That Rash, do your joints really feel stiffer and sorer in cold weather, or is it all in the mind?
15: Yeah, I bet you don't tell that to your patients. It's all in your mind. Just go away now.
14: No, but I don't notice it. I actually have touch wood, and I touch wood as I say this, Norman Swan. My joints are okay.
15: Yeah, you'll find the truth of the matter out later on the show.
14: In the news, we're going back to Ebola because it is a story that we covered last week, and we did an in-depth separate episode on the topic, which you can listen to. We've linked it in the show notes, or you can go to the ABC Listen app. But the situation has not improved, Norman.
15: No, and whilst the World Health Organization hasn't put out an official report since the 21st of May, at least at the time we're going to air, Tedros Ghebreyesus, the Director General of the World Health Organization, has put out some information in the last few days, which has been reported by both the ABC and the BBC, which shows that the outbreak is escalating.
14: So at the time of recording, the statistics are, and this is coming from Congo, the health ministry there, that there's over 1,000 suspected cases of Ebola. 121 of those have been confirmed with lab testing. And remember that this is taking some time and that the samples need to actually travel to be analysed. And over 240 suspected deaths from Ebola.
15: Almost certainly an underestimate.
14: Yes, and that's the problem. And we did mention that it's very likely that this has been brewing for some time and that we don't have a true handle of the numbers. A doctor, Dr. Blaise, who was treating patients with Ebola, has also now died, very tragically. And some countries like the US and Canada have started to place travel restrictions on people returning from areas impacted by Ebola. So initially the US said they were just imposing the travel ban on non-citizens from affected regions, but they've now extended that to green card holders. And Canada has imposed a 21-day quarantine measure for anyone returning from these affected areas.
15: And it's leaked across into Uganda. And again, the reporting from there is rather patchy, but a small number of cases at the moment, but that could spread as well. And remember, this is an area under military control in the Congo where people don't trust the government and medical services find it hard to get in. And people don't want to admit that they've got Ebola in the family, and that hides, you know, people who've died and that spread and the spread from them. So this is a bad situation.
14: Very bad situation. And there's actually, I didn't realise, Norman, but in previous outbreaks, there's actually been attacks on healthcare facilities because people in the community feel that either it's a hoax to try and control them or they really want access to their loved one to carry out the burial rituals. And that is occurring currently in Congo, which just makes things even more complex.
15: Now, there's a story which I want you to explain to me, Priya. It's about assigned benefits. So this is the thing where before COVID, if your doctor was bulk billing you, you signed the form and you walked out. Then during COVID, they allowed verbal approval. And now we've gone back to what's called assigned benefits. You've got to sign the form. And GP organisations are getting a bit bilious about this thing. It's not going to work very well. So just tell me what's going on, because it's a consumer issue.
14: It is a consumer issue, and it's going to have, I think, flow-on effects for patients. So this is all coming to effect on the 1st of July 2026, so very soon. But Norman, if you come and see me today in the consulting room...
15: Would you welcome me?
14: No, Oh, well, I thought you said, would I see you? And I was going to say, no, I feel conflicted. Would I bulk bill you? Well, if I did bulk bill you, Norman.
15: Yeah. Well, that's a sidestep.
14: I'm not committing to anything later. I'm not committing to anything on record. But basically what I'm saying is that I, as the GP, will accept the Medicare benefit, whatever the federal government gives to you, I'll accept that as the full service payment for whatever I deliver. I'm not going to charge you anything on top of it. And at the moment, if I bulk bill you, you can verbally consent to me bulk billing you and accepting the Medicare benefit for the service, or you can electronically consent. And it's quite easy at the moment. So we do a lot of telehealth, people can verbally consent. And you can imagine that it's really a simple process currently for patients who are older, who don't really access emails and devices, for people in nursing homes, for people living with disability. So it's a system that's very fluid currently.
15: So now this seems to, if I understand it correctly, they're getting rid of forms, but you've got to sign. And I assume this is the Department of Health worried about Medicare fraud, and therefore there's got to be proof of the fact that you've had a consultation.
14: Well, what's going to happen is, you're right, we can't now bulk bill a patient unless they have given their assignment consent, and we need to be able to show it. So it could be paper. Paper's not out the window, but really it will need to be on an iPad, or it will need to be collected when the patient books their appointment online, and it needs to be with every single service.
15: So you can't say, this is my general practice and for the next year, this is my assignment for anything that I get.
14: Every single time. Now, my fear is this.
15: Well, just before you go on, why the bellyache? Because that's what used to happen for, you know, since Medicare came in the early 80s, you signed the form.
14: Well, the bellyache is that we need to keep this for 2 years on record. It needs to be every single time. It sounds straightforward, but on the 1st of July, there are actually multiple other things coming in, other legal changes, which are going to make it really complex. And I'm really worried for reception staff, who we could not do our job without, but who are going to get a lot of, I suspect, frustration and anger from patients because of all the changes. But Norman, what about people in nursing homes? What about people living with disability in assisted living conditions? So it's already difficult to get a GP to go out and service these areas. It's complex medicine. And now the suggestion is, if I go to a nursing home, I'm going to have to then get, for every single service I provide, a signature of somebody to then bulk bill the patient. And that somebody might not be the patient because they don't have capacity. Perhaps they have advanced dementia. So then I'm chasing someone who has the power of attorney. It becomes more and more complex. And the fear is that either general practices are going to go, well, we can't chase this. We don't have the administrative capacity to chase all of this. We're just going to privately bill people. It's easier, which hurts the patient. So you're now paying out of pocket. Or they, forfeit completely the amount of money for the service that they've delivered.
15: And your GP software isn't coming up with an answer there?
14: No. No, it's not. We need a signature, and it's a completely separate issue. So I think it's going to be a really, I think there will be teething issues. And as per usual, this will mainly impact people who are already disadvantaged within the healthcare system, I suspect.
15: We might do a quick follow-up with the health department and find out what their story is. Mm-hmm. And quickly,
14: yes,
15: because you and
14: your
15: I
14: your favourite story.
15: Don't just tell, well, I thought, well, lots of favourite stories. This is
14: it's not the appendix. Everyone's going, oh no, he's doing the appendix again.
15: No, it's not the appendix. No, we've got rid of that one. It's in the bucket. This is calcium and vitamin D supplements. Actually, we've covered this several times over the years on the Health Report. And just to give you a little bit of history here, we covered it with Professor Ian Reid at Auckland University in the Department of Medicine, who did studies of calcium supplements and vitamin D supplements and trials thereof, finding that they didn't have any benefit in terms of fracture prevention and falls. The theory is that, well, calcium builds bones, vitamin D builds bones, but also vitamin D might strengthen your muscles and therefore lessen the likelihood of falls. And Ian also found that there were risks attached to calcium supplements, cardiac risks. So this has gone to and froing, and the early research was criticised as being lousy. And now the British Medical Journal has published a review of about 150,000 odd patients in about 69 trials of calcium and vitamin supplements. You know, there weren't that many trials in osteoporosis, so it was mostly people who were healthy and getting older, and did it make a difference?
14: And community dwelling, and not at high risk of fractures or falls. I think very important.
15: So those are the caveats.
14: Yes.
15: And in fact, in that situation, there is pretty much no benefit of calcium supplementation by itself, vitamin D supplementation by itself, or supplements with them both together. So then the question is...
14: Yes, you've read my mind, Norman Swan.
15: What about people who have osteoporosis? They've got significant thinning of the bones, high risk of fractures. This was a low-risk group. That's a situation you have to deal with a lot, I presume, Priya?
14: Yes, and the guidelines are very different. I think we need to be really clear that we're talking about people getting older in the community, not high risk of falls, no osteoporosis. This is saying calcium, vitamin D, routine supplementation. It doesn't appear to have a benefit on fractures or fall outcomes. I think for anyone listening, if you've got osteoporosis or you're in a nursing home or there's any complexity, it's a bit more nuanced. So I think there are a couple of caveats here, and I use the Healthy Bones Australia guidelines and other ones, and they still suggest for people with osteoporosis not getting in enough calcium, which it's hard to do, Norman.
15: Yep.
14: 1,300 milligrams per day, it's not easy. You know, it's still advised.
15: And the evidence suggests there's a little bit of fracture benefit from the calcium in that situation, and maybe every little bit counts.
14: That's right. Maybe every little bit counts. On ABC Radio National, you're with the Health Report.
15: Let's go back to diphtheria, Priya. We spoke about it last week, and you particularly, but I agree with you, we need to take a deep dive into what's going on with diphtheria, what kind of infection it is, how is it spreading, what do we know, the role of vaccination. It's not necessarily what you think. And we've got a subject matter expert with us this week, Dr. Steph Williams from the Australian Centre for Disease Control, the newly minted Centre for Disease Control. Welcome, Steph.
16: Hi, Norman. Thanks for having me. And Priya.
15: Yeah, don't forget Priya, for goodness sake. Oh, you're getting me into trouble.
14: Norman
15: here.
14: Does, but thank you, Steph. Can I start, Steph, by asking, what makes this outbreak in 2026 so different to the ones that we've previously seen?
16: So the Australian CDC has been looking at this very closely, and actually just yesterday on Friday, we published our weekly epidemiological update on the national diphtheria situation. And what it shows is in the first 5 months of 2026, 248 diphtheria cases have been notified nationally. That's to the end of May. And that's compared to around less than 50 per year for all years before that. And when you look at the, you know, the epidemic curve, you can see that the cases really took off in March this year. And this is happening in the Northern Territory, in areas of WA, in the Kimberley, including also some cases in the Pilbara and Goldfields, and more recently in northern parts of South Australia. These are cases happening almost all entirely in Aboriginal communities, in remote and very remote areas, and in young adults. So the scale is unusual.
15: And it could be underreporting.
16: This is a really interesting question because, you know, the role of epidemiologists is always to, you know, try and figure out who, where, what, and why. Why now? When we look at the types of diphtheria that are being caused in this current outbreak, around two-thirds of all of the cases that we've seen are the skin version, the cutaneous infections, typically through non-healing wounds. And about one-third are the respiratory types, the bacteria caused an infection, sore throat, etc. Those proportion of cases are relatively consistent week to week. What we are seeing is about 20% or a quarter of them requiring some form of hospitalisation, whether that be for public health management or infection control. And sadly, we have seen one reported case in the Northern Territory where diphtheria has been seen as a probable cause of death, and that was in April 2026. To your question of underreporting, we know diphtheria can cause outbreaks. So that's known. We also know that we have pretty good vaccine coverage, which prevents the most severe form of disease and remains the most effective preventive intervention.
15: But it doesn't prevent infection.
14: Doesn't prevent spread, does it? Transmission.
16: That's right. So it prevents the effects that the toxin from the bacteria causes, which is the most severe form of respiratory diphtheria, the membrane that can form across the throat and cause an airway obstruction. And vaccination remains very effective at preventing the toxin-mediated disease, but it doesn't prevent the transmission or carriage with this bacteria, which does live in us as humans as the reservoirs.
15: So the classic thing in an epidemic is the bug, the people, and the environment. So has the bug changed?
16: At this stage, there does not seem to be any evidence that the bug has changed or it's behaving any differently. There is more research that could be done here, but certainly talking to our laboratory experts and committees, that does not seem to be a factor in the current outbreak.
15: So then there's the host, the people. Have they changed, or has the environment changed in which they are?
16: And, you know, from the data we have, you know, at the national level, it's pretty hard to say. I guess the answer is I'm not really sure. One thing to do with what has changed is there's a high level of awareness and testing. So as this outbreak took off, there was more case and contact management taking place and significant vaccination efforts and really mobilised efforts in affected communities. So we know that in responding to individual cases, we will always find more cases. But you asked earlier about whether there was a sort of undetection, and there has been raised as a possibility of undetected cutaneous transmission. So the skin version of the bacteria may have been spreading without us seeing it. But the other thing I just think is important to add to that context is, you know, in talking with colleagues at NACHO, the National Aboriginal Community Controlled Health Organisation, they're very quick to point out that the message about being tested for sore throats and skin wounds in Aboriginal communities is very consistent. So the clinical practice does not appear to be a reason why now we're seeing more cases of diphtheria.
15: Yeah. So it's not a diagnostic phenomenon, but because you're anxious about it, you're diagnosing more. But because of scabies and other skin problems and the risk of rheumatic fever, there's a higher degree of alertness in Aboriginal medical services already.
16: And certainly an encouragement to always be looking and testing for sore throats and skin infections, yeah.
14: So all of these appear to be genomically linked. So they've come from a

0: bacteria and why are we seeing it now? Because diphtheria, as the bacteria, is with us, whether or not it causes disease or especially toxin-producing disease is the question. But I think we need to do a bit more study about mapping the spread of this outbreak in order to be able to get to a good answer to your question, or in fact come to say that probably we'll never really know.
1: Except, I mean, there are odd things about it, such as the median age. In other words, the age at which most people congregate with the disease is 26. So it's young adults.
0: What is interesting is that of these young adult cases, a very high proportion of both the cutaneous and the respiratory cases have received in the past at least 3 valid vaccine doses. And we know that, you know, the immunity wanes with time with this vaccine, so it's not unusual, and that's why there's a recommendation for booster doses for adults at most risk of severe disease. And at the same time, it looks to continue to be providing at least partial protection. So we're not seeing the most severe forms of disease in this outbreak. And I think whilst the outbreak is not a good news story, the fact that we are not seeing the most severe form of respiratory diphtheria is something that is worth noting.
2: What's the solution here, Steph? It's vaccination is part of the puzzle. But how do we get on top of this outbreak and stop it from spreading within communities? If it's not just vaccination, what does it look like?
0: The outbreak response is vaccination with case and contact management, including treatment with antibiotics to manage the bacteria and in some cases eliminate the carriage. So that's the kind of biomedical treatment and prevention. And certainly those efforts have been being mobilised in communities for many weeks now, both by the Northern Territory and WA governments. So the individual and public health management is well underway to get on top of this particular outbreak. I think, you know, we're talking and it's the end of Reconciliation Week, and I think we need to absolutely acknowledge that the social determinants and the conditions in which our Aboriginal Torres Strait Islander peoples live in Australia is contributing to the ongoing risk of outbreaks, especially for bacterial infections that can spread easily in crowded living conditions, as an example. So we have some tried and tested biomedical interventions that are underway and out there in community to stop this outbreak, with awareness and communication and definitely being led by our Aboriginal community-controlled health organisations. And at the same time, we need to keep that equity lens. This is not just about diphtheria, but diphtheria is just yet another reminder of those fundamental social determinants that continue to present an unfair risk of disease in these communities.
1: Steph, thank you so much for joining us.
0: My pleasure.
1: Dr. Stephanie Williams from the Australian Centre for Disease Control. 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
2: Coming up on What's That Rash? It's getting cooler. Maybe your joints are starting to ache a little bit more. They're getting stiffer. Is it the weather? Is it not? You have to stay tuned to find out.
1: Now, last week on the program, following on from the diphtheria story, I had a blast about housing and how awful the situation was with housing, and particularly had a go at the Northern Territory, building hot boxes, people crowding into a room, which is the only room with air conditioning and there wasn't passive cooling. And I certainly got a strong response to that from people who are actually working in the housing area saying, well, it's not quite as bad as you're saying, but there are issues. Why don't you cover some of the facts? Well, it's old-fashioned, but yeah, the Health Report does like facts. And somebody to actually help us along here with the facts is very qualified to do so. So Dave Donald is an architect. He's also director of Health Habitat, which works to improve the lives of people living in poverty through housing. And really why this is on the Health Report is housing is a public health issue. Don't you agree, Dave?
3: Absolutely.
1: And you, before we go on, talk to Priya and I about this concept of health hardware.
3: Yeah, so look, health hardware was a term that Dr. Fred Hollows coined, or certainly used, one that we've freely pinched. Health hardware specifically is the parts and the hardware in the house that has a direct impact on the health of the people living in the house. So a tap, a shower hose, these sorts of things.
1: So, yeah, and the state of the bathroom and what have you.
2: which can impact health outcomes, obviously, because if the health hardware is not healthy or not in check, then it can

0: actually lead to contamination of water sources or people kind of crowding into rooms. Is that the idea?
1: Look, absolutely. It can impact on crowding. It can impact on many of the health goals that we aim for in somebody's house. You know, in its simplest, it can prevent someone from having a shower or going to the toilet, using the house. You know, if you think of the house, if you think of the house as a health provider, if the house can't provide those amenities for someone to stay healthy, then it's not really a house. It's just a pile of bricks and steel.
2: And when it's not working, people flit. They move house. They abandon the house and move somewhere else where it is working.
1: Yeah, that's right. Look, at the worst, somebody won't shower. And so then you can't get rid of the bugs and the infections that cause so many of the infectious diseases. At best, someone may go next door. Maybe, for example, there's a new house that's been built next door. They'll go in seeking to use the shower, shift into family's house next door, exacerbating crowding in that new house, putting extra load on the health hardware in the new house. And before long, pretty much every house in a community is relatively dysfunctional.
2: So the core concept here is that more is not necessarily better. Mm. The solution is we'll throw up more houses, but you argue that in fact, you know, just as you've described, more houses may not make things better. It could make things worse. The issue is maintenance.
1: Maintenance is absolutely fundamental, yes. All right. The issue is functionality. So it's absolutely important to build new houses. Community are crying out for it, and it's absolutely needed. But what's needed is houses that work, new houses, but importantly, old houses. I mean, majority of people in the Northern Territory, for example, remote communities, there are 5,500 houses. The majority of people are going to be living in those 5,500 houses for the next 20 years of their life, or for the lifespan of those houses. Now, that is where the health impact needs to come. So we need to lift up all the amenity of every house in a community in order to have that true impact.
0: So does that mean checking up on these houses and actually doing a checkup on them to make sure things are working, not necessarily just building new things?
1: Yeah, look, what needs to happen, and there is a grassroots shift that started by land councils, Aboriginal housing providers, and advocacy groups to shift away from this idea of managing a house based on a reactive basis. Now, reactive maintenance is where...
2: So something breaks down, you try and get it repaired.
1: That's right. And so it relies on somebody getting on the blower, ringing up, saying my shower's not working. Now, we know from our data, between 1% and 3% of faults get reported by residents. That's the faults that we found on our projects.
2: So people feel hopeless and think somebody's not going to come. Why bother phoning about it? Is that what they're thinking?
1: Yeah, it's either that or just a lack of understanding in the system. It's an incredibly expensive way to run a housing organisation. You know, travel, for example, cost to a remote community for emergency repair takes up to 96% of the cost of that item. I mean, that makes no economic or health sense. So there needs to be a shift towards a cyclical scheduled maintenance program. And that's where, you're right, Priya, where trades will come out to a community instead of coming out to fix the one block toilet. They'll knock on the door of every house. They go through every house in a thorough way and they fix everything. They bundle up a lot more jobs. You might be doing 200-300 jobs for that one trip.
0: How involved are Indigenous communities in dictating or telling people what kind of housing they would like to live in, what would suit their needs, their community's needs? How involved are the communities in this?
1: Look, this has been an evolving space over many years. There has been a great tradition of architects working with community over 10, 20, 30 years to engage, design culturally sensitive, healthy, safe houses. At the moment, the focus tends to be more on modular housing by government, but these things go in cycles. Certainly, you know, it's absolutely important and fundamental to sit down with people and help to design and ask people what they want.
2: Now, before you go in to do this fixing work, give me a sense of the data about how things, you know, what proportion of things are actually working, whether the electricity is safe and so on.
1: Yeah, look, normally when we've been working now in almost, well, as of this week, 11,000 houses around the country. We've surveyed and fixed over 40 years, and we've fixed close to 353,000 items in those houses. So this data comes from those surveys and those fixes. Now, generally, when we walk into a house, we're finding about 8% of houses have a safe electrical system. We know with a small 8%, it's a shocking number. With a small amount of money, we can shift that number up closer to 90%. We know when we walk through the door, 39% of houses have a working shower, and we can get that up to a similar number, near 90%.
2: And kitchens?
1: Kitchens are much harder. Kitchens are down around 6%, and we can get that up to about 30%. Now, there's a lot of other factors in kitchens, like refrigerators and fridges, that aren't in the management of a housing organisation, but also have a huge impact on people's health.
2: And just to tie this off, previous work has shown this is not vandalism, which is what some governments think it is. This is just stuff falling apart.
1: Yeah, look, every single of those 350,000 things we've fixed over the last 40 years, the trades have to tell us, in their professional opinion, what is the cause of that failure. And what they've come back with over the 40 years is 7% of the reasons, the smallest number, is tenant-related damage. That's the smallest amount. The next number, 18%, is poor hardware or poor construction. And by far the biggest number, 75%, is standard wear and tear or lack of maintenance. So we know, and look, we've done a lot of work over the last 20, 30 years on that middle number, the 18%. And the data is starting to show in the Northern Territory, where we've been running projects over the last 6 years, that 18% is down more around the 10%. So that tells us that the hardware, the health hardware going into houses in communities in the NT at the moment, is far superior than it was when we began this work 30, 40 years ago. And that's a fantastic sign. And that's come from a lot of hard work from architects, designers working in this field. But the biggest number and the biggest story here is if we want to have the biggest impact on the health of the people in the house, it's time to target that 75%. That's where we need to improve the maintenance programs of the houses. And we do that by cyclical maintenance.
0: Dave, where does the funding for this come from?
1: Look, from our projects, it comes from various sources. Sometimes from community have generated their own money. Sometimes it's typically government programs. In many states, it's through housing departments. In New South Wales, it's through the health department. They've certainly found in New South Wales that it's a worthwhile health investment by putting a small amount of money, investing in the functionality of people's houses, saves them a lot of money down the track in services.
0: And how much more difficult is this getting with climate change to kind of keep these homes or dwellings cooler in summer and warmer in winter?
1: Yeah, look, certainly when we began this work 40 years ago, the prevalence and impacts of extreme heat on health isn't what it is today. And it's certainly not what it's projected to be in 30 years from now. There's nothing like living for a month in temperatures above 45 degrees to really sharpen your focus. So what's becoming crystal clear is that houses being built today throughout much of remote Australia will be uninhabitable within their 30-year lifespan. So that's certainly the next big challenge. You know, we need to get serious about making houses cooler in summer and also warmer in winter.
2: So you've made advantages in things like air leakage, transmission of heat through metal beams that are poorly insulated, and you're managing to get better cooling in the house itself through various mechanisms. But I think the view is you're not going to get away from air conditioning, which creates its own issues.
1: Sadly, yeah. Look, I think you need to work with both. You need to work with passive improvements, but passive improvements alone are absolutely not going to be enough. We are absolutely going to need to air condition housing. And along with that comes the energy security to power those systems.
2: Dave, thank you so much for joining us.
1: My pleasure.
2: Dave Donald is an architect and director of Health Habitat, managing housing for health projects across New South Wales, WA, and remote Aboriginal communities in the Northern Territory. On ABC Radio National, you're with the Health Report. The next topic is really interesting, which, if I understand it correctly, is about, you know, it's what we talked about at the beginning of the show. It's the behaviours that are good for you, and particularly in terms of your mental health, and what happens if you stop them and then start them back again. And that's been an interest of Professor Nick Titov from the School of Psychological Sciences at Macquarie University. Welcome to the Health Report, Nick.
3: Thank you, Norman.
2: So very brief kind of description of what you're on about. You call it restriction and resumption, but this is in people without depression in their normal life and the behaviours that are kind of good for us and the behaviours that might not be so good for us psychologically.
3: Yes, that's right. And we look, the background is we've known for some time that certain daily actions are linked to good mental health. And this is the latest study in the research program that's really tried to examine this in more depth and systematically ask questions about which actions are most important. If we can identify those actions and we nudge them in people who are struggling, can we see an improvement in mental health? And this most recent study asked the opposite question. Well, what happens if we actually ask people without symptoms of depression and anxiety to restrict these actions?
2: Interesting ethical issue there, asking people to kind of potentially do themselves harm.
3: Well, you know, it's a really good question. I'm glad you raised it. We obviously have done a lot of work in preparation for this trial, but we, of course, worked really hard with our ethics board. All consumers, all participants provided informed consent. They were fully aware of what the protocol involved, and there were multiple touch points to support people during the trial. But what was really interesting when we were thinking about this trial over the last few years in preparation was that we realized these questions hadn't actually appeared to have been systematically asked in previous research.
0: Can you just explain what the things you do are? So you're talking about these behavioural things that people can do to improve their mental well-being. What exactly are they?
3: So what we asked them to do, we administered a very simple questionnaire which had 15 different items. Those items each corresponded to one of the five domains that I just mentioned. And what we did was we asked people how often they did those. And most people, of course, because they were healthy, that is, we recruited people without symptoms, they were doing these actions most of the time. So what we asked them to do was to not necessarily stop the actions, but just restrict. So an example might be people going to the gym five times a week. We said, look, how about you cut down to once or twice a week? Other people, they were socializing every day. We asked them again to reduce down to once or twice a week instead of every day.
0: I saw in the intervention group, Nick, so the people who you asked to basically stop these behaviours and then reintroduce them, they were getting a kind of weekly phone call to check in and to ask any questions that they might have had. I'm just thinking a lot of the patients that I have where I'm not able to provide that service, how much do you think that weekly phone call was a nice little nudge along that actually helped people continue to engage in these behaviours?
3: Yeah, that's a really good question. Well, can I say those weekly phone calls were mostly about just ensuring that people understood the protocol and understood what they were doing at that particular point in time, but also that we could check on their well-being. Now, the thing which really helped nudge people along were daily SMS messages. So we sent automated daily SMS messages when people were in the recovery or resumption phase. So we just sent them a simple message which nudged them to do one of those actions.
2: And what were the results?
3: What we found was that within 2 weeks of restricting those key daily actions, the majority of people moved from feeling healthy to experiencing symptoms of depression and anxiety. And we could measure those using standardized clinical measures, but people could also report that they were feeling worse.
2: And when they resumed?
3: Now, that's the encouraging news. When people resumed those actions, their symptoms resolved. And it really tells us that people probably have more control over their mental health than they might realise.
0: How quickly do you tend to see an improvement in the mood symptoms with resumption of the activities?
3: We saw most people had improved and recovered within about 2 weeks. Now, that's on paper using the clinical measures, but speaking to people, it usually took maybe a week or two longer. And I think that's a really important message. When we were ringing people each week and touching base with them, but we were also asking people to record, if you like, their experiences, most people in the intervention group said, look, I know what I need to do again or get back to, but it's actually hard. I have to give myself a real talking to.
2: So when you've got depression itself, let's move to the clinical side of it. Mm. It's very hard to motivate yourself to get off, you know, to really do things. You don't want to see people. You don't like doing things you used to do before. I mean, is this a therapeutic intervention or is it a preventive intervention?
3: Well, we've actually tried it, and there's a number of other trials which I'm happy to talk about, but we've actually worked with people who have quite significant symptoms in some cases of depression and anxiety, and we've actually used this as an intervention. So education and information about these five domains and their importance, and then daily SMS nudges for a period of 4 to 6 weeks. And you know, we see a 30-40% reduction in symptoms. Now, that's at the group level, but I think it's really important to acknowledge that for some people it's going to be much harder. And that's where I think support from health practitioners, family and friends is really critical.
0: Nick, of the things you can do, do we have a sense of which ones are most important or which ones people should really pour their energy into if you were going to pick, you know, two or three?
3: When people are really struggling, it's those healthy routines that are critical. Now, what I mean by that are the routines around sleep, around actually getting up in the morning at a reasonable time and looking after yourself physically, but combined with some social connections, because we know a wonderful way to get people motivated or moving when they're struggling is actually to do things with other people.
2: Nick, thank you very much for joining us.
3: Pleasure.
2: Professor Nick Titov is from the School of Psychological Sciences at Macquarie University.
0: On ABC Radio National, you're listening to The Health Report, and I'm going to leave you now with Tegan Taylor for What's That Rash?
4: So, Norman, we've spoken at length before about your knee.
2: Oh, God, we're going to have another program about my knee.
4: Well, it's not about your knee, but I wanted to ask you, does it flare up under different circumstances? Do you feel like you have more pain in it in different settings?
2: Well, if I haven't done exercise.
4: If you haven't done exercise.
2: No, I haven't been to the gym.
4: Okay.
2: It gets worse.
4: And I'm assuming if you do too much exercise, it also hurts.
2: Well, it's got to be quite a lot, actually.
4: What about, like, external factors? Do you find, like, I've heard people before say the weather affects their joints. Is that something that you can identify with?
2: Well, I can identify having trained in medicine in Scotland, where people would come in, because it was always bleak and cold, particularly in Glasgow and then in Aberdeen, very cold. And people would say, oh, it's my joints, doctor, can you do something about it? And you always wondered. But I don't find that.
4: All right.
2: Maybe that's why I'm living in Australia rather than Aberdeen.
4: Maybe it is, maybe it is. And it is actually the exact topic of today's What's That Rash?
2: The podcast where we answer the health questions that just everybody's asking.
4: Today's questions come from Edwina and from Harry, who are both basically asking whether your joints can predict the weather. Edwina says, does the weather really affect joints and joint pain? I've heard older relatives often speak about a change in the weather or a change in the weather coming, and therefore my wrist/hip/fingers, other major joint is painful. Edwina says, now that I'm older, I have pain in joints in which previously had a fracture with seemingly unexplained cause. What do you reckon? Is it a change in the weather? Similarly, Harry says, my question is about feeling a change in the weather in your joints. When it is about to rain, my wife has ankle pain where she had some metal work done 6 years ago. And my mum also feels it where she had a break decades ago. Is there a scientific basis to this? And if so, is there any truth in the tale that warm, dry climates are better for joints than cold, damp climates?
2: Yeah, well, Harry, let's hope there's no rust in the metalwork in your wife's ankle.
4: Don't say that. Now it's in my head.
2: Just joking, Harry.
4: Does that happen?
2: No.
4: Okay.
2: Stainless steel.
4: Good. Okay.
2: Surgical steel.
4: Good. No, I got that out of the way.
2: I couldn't resist it.
4: So, okay, this idea that our joints can predict the weather feels really ancient. Well, in the olden days when you lived in Scotland, Norman, you said lots of people would talk about it.
2: Yeah, those were the pre-antibiotic days in the 19th century. You know, that's all you had was the weather. Well, I think Hippocrates wrote about it, didn't he?
4: So actually finding the primary source for these sorts of things has been hard. It is mentioned by Hippocrates. There's also some writings attributed to Herodotus. When you look at what they were actually talking about, they were talking about seasonality of the body and this idea that perhaps change was bad for our health generally, not specifically talking about joint pain. Herodotus said that the Libyans and Egyptians were the most healthy people in the world.
2: Southern Mediterranean, even in those days.
4: There you go, Mediterranean diet probably. But this idea that a stable climate was good for your health. So I guess that's a pretty broad application. This idea of joints, though, I'm really curious where this might have come from. I couldn't find any good sources.
2: I think it has emerged over time. It's commonly said. I mean, it's so commonly said, you think, well, it has to be true.
4: And I mean, we have expressions. I don't know if you've heard these ones before, Norman. Aches and pains, coming rains. Is this one that you've heard before?
2: Yes, I have.
4: Yeah, there's definitely sayings that indicate the fact that this is something that a lot of people hold onto and have for a pretty long time.
2: Yeah, and it's not just joint pain. I mean, there are seasonality does count, and winter does tend to increase the risk of a coronary event, a heart attack, for reasons that are not terribly apparent. But they do, you know, there are associations with seasonality. But with joints, it's just a little bit vaguer.
4: So can we talk about what could be happening here? Is it barometric pressure? Is it temperature? Is it humidity? How could theoretically there be a link between the weather and our joints?
2: Well, there are quite a lot of reasons. So for example, the most basic reason is lifestyle. So when it's cold, you may well be less likely to go to the gym, to go out for a walk, to be active. And that could go along with the synovial fluid in your joint being a bit thicker and not circulating. And if you're not moving the joint, you're not getting circulation of the synovial fluid, and therefore you could get aches and pains in the joints. It could be that your muscles work less well when they're cold, hence the idea of warming up your muscles before you take exercise, because they work better when they're there. The ligaments could well be stiffer in cold weather. And those are the sorts of things that could affect your perception of pain, stiffness, and disability in your joint.
4: Okay, those things all make sense to me. That sounds reasonable in my very non-medical opinion.
2: And the barometric pressure is another one, which is that it could affect the pressure on your limbs and therefore, again, the circulation of synovial fluid, although you might expect maybe high barometric pressure, which is associated with better weather, to be more associated with pain than low barometric pressure, which is usually what goes along with cold weather and rain.
4: What about rain versus dry, wet versus dry?
2: Some of the studies that are done suggest that you get both. You'll find most people who complain about an association with weather complain about times when there's low barometric pressure and there's rain and low temperatures. But there are some people who complain of worsening joint symptoms when the weather's warm with high barometric pressure. So it cuts both ways, although the dominant complaint is associated with poor weather.
4: Okay, so you've sort of started hinting at the research here. What we were talking about before were kind of like theoretical reasons why there could be a link here. What does the science actually tell us?
2: Well, most of the science suggests that you can't find a link when you really look for it objectively. And one of the best studies actually comes from the University of Sydney. The lead author was Manuela Ferreira at the University of Sydney, whose expertise is the epidemiology of musculoskeletal disorders and musculoskeletal pain. And they did an interesting study where they tried to compare, rather than doing a snapshot, a cross-section of people and what they believe happens to their knot joints, she actually looked at research called crossover studies, where you look in the same person over time, and do their joint symptoms really change over time relative to a control group as well? And what they found was no relationship between weather and musculoskeletal pain. And that's probably one of the best studies that there actually has been. Although they did find that high temperatures associated with low humidity did increase the risk of a flare-up of gout in people who had gout.
4: Okay, gout. So this is it. I wanted to talk about different drivers of pain in your joints. There's obviously osteoarthritis is a big one. There's rheumatoid arthritis. And then there's things like gout. And so you're saying that there's a difference in how the weather might or maybe isn't affecting those different conditions.
2: Well, that's a good question. The research that Manuela did included people with rheumatoid arthritis, knee pain, low back pain, and indeed gout. So rheumatoid arthritis is an autoimmune condition, very different from osteoarthritis, which you assume to be behind most people with knee pain. And what they found was that for those conditions, apart from gout, they couldn't find a relationship.
4: Okay, so there was one study I wanted to ask you about, Norman. It was a citizen science project, and we love these. It was called Cloudy with a Chance of Pain. And it was an app where people could report their joint symptoms, and that was correlated with the weather. It's kind of hard with a program like that because the people who were participating in the study knew, like, the app had a cute title.
2: They knew why they were in the study.
4: They knew exactly why they were being asked. So maybe that has skewed the results somewhat, but it is something that seems to be getting a bit of traction online.
2: Yeah, and they found modest relationships between pain, humidity, air pressure and wind speed. So, I mean, the other slightly uncomfortable thing about us sort of going on that the research doesn't show this is that it's a commonly held belief. And people do feel that their pain is worse on a wet day or a cold day. And I suppose the message here is you don't necessarily have a flare of your disease. And if you've got a lifestyle pattern which actually goes to maintaining your joints, you shouldn't change it on a wet and cold day.
4: Harry's question was asking about whether there are certain types of climates that are better for joints. Is a warm, dry climate better for joints than a cold, damp climate? I'm guessing based on what you've said, no.
2: Well, no, in terms of when the weather changes, do you actually get an increase in symptomatology? But it may well be that nice weather, such as you tend to get in Australia rather than Glasgow, my hometown, suggests that it's easier to get out and exercise and be fitter and healthier. And indeed, Australians do live longer than people in Britain. They're catching up, but we do live longer and we do live to some extent healthier than they do in Britain. And part of that reason may well be the ability to get out and exercise. So that is the other side of the weather equation, is your lifestyle in different weather circumstances.
4: But if it's gout that's driving your pain, then maybe a warm climate is bad.
2: Maybe, you know, take your port, lots of meat. No joking. So with gout, if you take the evidence as a whole, it's about change. So it's about weather change. And it could be in humidity and it could be in temperature. A research project in Western Australia suggests that, and that it's not so much an absolute level of humidity or an absolute level of temperature, is that gout seems to be temperature and weather sensitive.
4: So what I'm hearing is we should take Herodotus' advice and move to Libya or Egypt where the climate is stable.
2: And have a long walk each evening.
4: Okay, so coming away from the weather, if the weather isn't really a driver here, you've got joint pain, you've mentioned exercise. Are there other, where is the evidence to help us manage if we're living with these conditions?
2: Well, Manuela Ferreira and one of her co-authors, David Hunter, who's been on our sister podcast, The Health Report, many times talking about osteoarthritis, is that lifestyle is a huge factor in terms of minimizing the pain associated with osteoarthritis. So it's about strengthening the muscles. So for example, one of the temptations with knee arthritis is just to focus on your quads. The evidence suggests you want to actually improve the musculature in your lower limb as a whole, for example, lose weight. For every kilo that you lose weight, the pain in your joints goes down. So a lot, lifestyle, it actually does make a difference.
4: So what is our bottom line for Edwina and Harry here?
2: You've got to respect your body. You know, if your body's telling you something, that's fine. The evidence points to the fact that there's no strong relationship between the weather and your joints. Don't change your joint protective behavior or your joint prevention behavior just because it's pouring with rain.
4: Well, Edwina, Harry, I hope you, your joints and the joints of the people that you love are all happier and more informed after this chat. If you have a question you want to ask us, our email address is thatrash@abc.net.au.
2: And what's in the mailbag?
4: Okay, so we were talking the other day about full body MRIs and we have had quite a lot of correspondence in relation to that. And basically the bottom line from should you get a full body MRI, Norman, was probs not, if I'm remembering our bottom line correctly?
2: Yeah, it was mostly that buyer beware and buyer have your eyes open because you could get more than you wish for.
4: You said, Norman, that you wouldn't bother. Well, Gary has emailed in saying, Gary said, I had a preventative scan, no symptoms, no history, done 10 years ago, and it revealed a golf ball sized tumour on the head of my pancreas. I had a Whipple procedure and I'm cancer free 10 years on. Press pause here. What's a Whipple procedure, Norman?
2: So a Whipple's is a fairly radical operation, but it's the standard one for pancreatic cancer when your pancreatic cancer is operable, because surgery is your best chance of cure. So it removes either all or part of the pancreas, but done well in good hands at the right stage of the disease is curative.
4: Okay, unpausing Gary's letter. Gary says, I bore the costs of the procedure. I prevented further drain on the medical system by curing it. I spared my loved ones the burden, grief, financial impost of nursing me through later stage pancreatic cancer. I continued to work and pay taxes. I got to meet my grandchildren and teach them music. No regrets from me. By the way, Gary adds, I have asked three of my medical specialists if they have cautionary MRIs themselves, and they all said, absolutely.
2: Thanks for that, Gary. And I think that what we said on the program is that there will be some people who do benefit from the MRI, but there are also plenty of people who will go down a track of major investigations, turn out not to have the disease, and that's got potential harm.
4: So Dave has also emailed about our full body MRI story, saying many years ago, my father-in-law had an executive scan where they found an abnormal growth on his spleen. Based on this, he had an operation which resulted to them finding he had three spleens. And Dave says since they were in there, they had to remove the spleen. Pre-operation, he never got sick due to the three spleens. Post-operation, he gets sick often. Norman, is this a medical mystery? This is crazy.
2: So what happens here is that you can have either extra lobules on your spleen, or you actually can have an extra, what looks like an extra spleen. I'm not quite sure why they removed it. Maybe they thought there was risk of rupture or otherwise. But independent of this particular story, you don't want to have your spleen out unless you absolutely have to, because it makes you vulnerable to catastrophic infections. You've got to be really careful. So some people really need their spleen out, great. But other people, we've just got to be a bit careful. So that's an example where the net benefit may be questionable.
4: Absolutely. Well, if you have feedback for us, we love getting it, good and bad, mostly good, but we can handle bad as well. It's the same email address, thatrash@abc.net.au.
2: See you next time.
4: See you then.

That was the health report from Australia's Radio National. After the news, it's ideas. I'm Saroja Coelho, and this is CBC Radio 1.

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2: When there's a dog in need, Brady Oliveira and Alex Blumberg are hitting the ground running. Catch the new series, Must Love Dogs, a heartwarming show about a dog-loving couple and Brady's life as a running back for the Winnipeg Blue Bombers and a CFL All-Star. 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
3: From CBC News, The World This Hour, I'm Pat Philpott. For the second time in as many days, U.S. President Donald Trump is being rebuffed by members of his own party.
4: Vote, the ayes are 226, the nays are 195. The bill is passed, and without objection, the motion to reconsider is laid upon the table.
3: That motion in the House of Representatives is to provide aid to Ukraine and impose new sanctions on Russia. It passed with support of 18 Republicans. This is the latest sign of a crack in what has been virtually unanimous support for Trump's policies among his party members. On Wednesday, four Republicans sided with House Democrats to pass a resolution withdrawing troops from the Iran war unless Congress authorized the use of military force. Both measures would need the support of the Senate and the President, so they'll likely have more political than military significance. People in Albania are protesting a planned luxury resort linked to the U.S. President Trump's daughter and son-in-law. Megan Williams has the story.
5: This week in the Albanian capital of Tirana, cutout flamingos bobbed above crowds as thousands protested a resort deal they say has moved ahead with little transparency. The pink bird, one of some 200 species that could be put at risk with the development, has become a symbol of this citizens' movement. The estimated $2 billion project would convert an island in a stretch of coastline near the Voza Narta wetlands. It's linked to Jared Kushner and Ivanka Trump. The developers say they'll move ahead responsibly. But Jamel Jerry, with an Albanian NGO that monitors the wetlands, says work began before the public saw permits.
6: We ask for the construction permit and other documentation, but none of the institutions gave us nothing.
5: Prime Minister Edi Rama supports the project and says Albania must welcome investors as it pushes to join the European Union by 2030. Protesters say they will keep taking to the streets. Megan Williams, CBC News, Rome.
3: The co-founder of artificial intelligence developer Anthropic is warning about the rapid advance of the technology. Jack Clark says the most advanced AI systems could soon escape human control, and he says some of his AI models are reaching the point where they could develop without the need for human input. Clark says AI development needs to slow down.
7: You want the option to be able to take your foot off the gas and put your foot on the brake, right? Right now, it's like the AI industry has a gas pedal, but it doesn't have a brake pedal in the car. And what we're saying is we want to do some of the work required to build that brake pedal so we in the world have an option.
3: Clark says the impact of AI should be determined by societies and not private companies. Here at home, Treaty 8 First Nations of Alberta say all options are on the table in pushing back against a referendum question on separation. Several chiefs say they have serious concerns about the October vote and what it would mean for their treaty rights. Julia Wong reports.
8: Separation is not happening.
9: Treaty 8 Grand Chief Trevor Mercredy is unequivocal that Alberta will stay in Canada. Fiery words as Albertans vote on a separatism referendum question this fall. Mercredy concerned about treaty rights.
8: Our treaties are not a myth. They're foundational documents. They're sacred. They're protected legally. For the province to ignore that is contempt for our people.
9: His comments come after a public disagreement last week between Alberta Premier Danielle Smith and Manitoba Premier Wab Kanew over the duty to consult. At a press conference flanked by three other Treaty 8 chiefs, Mercredy demanded the province stop the referendum. If not, all avenues will be explored, he said.
8: That means stopping industry. That means maybe going out on a highway.
9: In a statement, a spokesperson for the Premier's office tells CBC News the referendum question does not trigger any duty to consult, and it trusts Albertans will make the right decision for the province. Julia Wong, CBC News, Edmonton.
3: And that is your World This Hour. For CBC News, I'm Pep Philpott.
10: We'll be right back.
0: Ideas has been a companion of mine for quite a number of years now. And I said, you know, I think I owe it to Ideas to do something for the programme.
5: Welcome to Ideas. I'm Nala Ayed. It is really hard to believe, but we are now 60 years old. Before we marked the occasion in October 2025, we asked our listeners to let us know about any life-altering experiences you have had listening to the show. Your response was both heartening and humbling.
10: Dear Team CBC Ideas, it is with sincere appreciation that I write to thank you for another season of programming that keeps challenging, opening up, and nudging us to rethink what we think we know.
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16: 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One of the presenters suggested that this show, Ideas in Canada, was a real good show. So I started listening to it and immediately found it engaging.
5: Ideas has regular listeners not only in Australia, but in the US, Ireland, Iceland, and even Japan. And they don't hesitate, or maybe I should say you don't hesitate, to write us when you've heard something you've enjoyed, or to criticize us when you feel we didn't live up to your expectations. Much of the time, though, you write to tell us we're doing a decent job.
11: Pitch perfect. Deftly put questions, knowledgeable, no ego, cluttering up the discussion, just lucid thought. I may sometimes disagree with where you land, but I don't mind because you got there fairly and I learned something on the way.
17: I live in New Jersey here in the States. I first came across CBC when I was listening to WNYC, and Ideas was one of the other fantastic programs I came across. It's a program I feel like I'm not hearing too often. It's just like, how do you improve humanity? How do you deal with anxiety or whatever it is? It's just really thoughtful.
5: As we continue with our week-long series marking our 60th anniversary, we'll also hear Massey lecturers from the last decade, and of course, more from you, our listeners.
10: I run, and so that would be in the mornings usually, and I'll have Ideas on because now we can stream it. And so I say that curiosity is a muscle. And for me, the best workout comes from Ideas. I'm Susan Radojevic. I'm from Mono, Ontario, and I lead Kadima Village. I'm a catalyst for shifting how people think so that they can transform what they do. And one of the areas that I really focus on is our climate crisis. When I'm running, and if I'm listening to something that's really interesting to me, I will think about what is being said. And sometimes when I have to climb up that extra mountain to get over the hill to continue my run, it's that extra little curiosity that I have about what's being said that keeps me going.
18: We have a breach in the Capitol.
5: Tribalism.
19: They're poisoning the blood of our country. That's what
5: it's synonymous doing. With hatred, polarization, conflict, even war.
10: One of the episodes from Ideas that really resonated with me was about tribalism with David Sampson. And his whole insight about how identity and our belief systems are much more powerful than facts and figures really stuck with me.
5: But tribalism is a fundamentally human trait.
20: It's an instinct. It happens unconsciously. And in fact, it doesn't work if it's not unconscious. So one of its adaptive...
5: In June 2024, I spoke with David Sampson about his book, Our Tribal Future, How to Channel Our Foundational Human Instincts into a Force for Good. We had a wide-ranging conversation on what David calls the tribal drive. He talked about the positive role that tribalism played in the initial phase of our evolution and how today, it's morphed into a phenomenon he calls a tribal virus.
20: So I'm using tribe virus as a metaphor. So it's thinking about how ideas that can harm individuals can spread rapidly in a social ecosystem. So what identity protective cognition is this extremely robust psychological phenomena where if you identify with a group, you will extrapolate from any data set in your environment a way to avoid any attack on your group and your sense of identity. So let's take global warming as an example.
5: Mm-hmm.
20: If the members of your community don't believe in global warming, the use function of saying, I don't believe in global warming too, is really well-functioning parent-teacher meetings, right? A church where everybody gets along, where everybody's family goes to potlucks together. The use function value of just saying something scientifically incorrect to show that you're part of the team, that is very, very valuable. And in fact, there's a line of thinking where the more radical the statement, the higher you're signaling your allegiance to that particular group.
10: I was stuck with some of the work that we were doing on climate crises and how to get people to think about the climate issue in a different way. And I couldn't name what was making me stuck. And listening to this episode crystallized it for me. And it was basically that our decisions are based and connected to our identity and our belief system. And it didn't matter how much information we put out regarding climate change and climate crises. People didn't identify with the evidence that was being presented. They identified themselves in a different way.
20: Identity protective cognition is the capacity for my identity to override any veridical truth if it's attacking my identity. I've got a great example of this. Ken Ham debating Bill Nye the Science Guy. Ken Ham is a young Earth creationist. Bill Nye is a popularizer of science. And the interviewer asked, is there anything that would help you change your mind?
1: This is a simple question, I suppose, but one that actually is fairly profound for all of us in our lives. What, if anything, would ever change your mind?
21: Well, the answer to that question is, I'm a Christian. And as a Christian, I can't prove it to you. I would ask Bill the question, what would change your mind? I mean, you said even if you came to faith, you'd never give up believing in billions of years. I think I quoted you correctly. You said something like that.
1: Mr. Nye?
22: We would just need one piece of evidence. We would need the fossil that swam from one layer to another. We would need evidence that the universe is not expanding. We would need evidence.
20: Bill said, well, I would have to see some evidence in the fossil record, geological strata, the rate of expansion of the universe. He listed several things.
23: Yeah, he needed to see evidence.
20: Evidence was the answer. Yeah. I would need to see evidence. Yeah. And what Ken Ham said was,
21: I'm a Christian. As a Christian, I can't prove it to you. The Bible is the word of God. No one's ever going to convince me that the word of God is not true.
20: And full stop.
24: The reason that Ken was not reacting to any of this, it's not that he didn't understand what was being said. It's that his identity was totally tied to a particular worldview, to his belief that God created the world.
20: That is the tribe virus at its greatest. When you cannot change your ideas in light of evidence because your identity is in the way.
24: I think that the world is at a point where we're pushing information out like tablets from the mountain and expect people to fall in place. But it's not about that. It's about how do we connect to where people actually are and how is it going to happen that they then shift to think about something else. So tribalism for me is like a starting point.
25: After hearing that episode on tribalism, listener Susan Radojevic brought a whole new level of understanding to her work with tourism bodies, economic development corporations, and community nonprofits in the area of climate change. Her focus became less about what we believe about something and more about why we believe that something and what it would take to change our minds.
24: I did some work with a municipality, and their focus was on reaching net zero by 2050. And they had all the great brochures and all the data and language, but they weren't getting any movement, any significant shift with what they were trying to do. They ended up falling back into the same old patterns. And the one thing that was stalling, that stalled most company, is the thinking, again, the identity and the belief that growth is always good. Growth is not always good when you're trying to shift everything. And when the stakeholders of the municipality realized what they were doing, they decided that they were going to stop a major infrastructure so that they can revisit it in a different way that would help them achieve the net zero that they wanted.
25: So, according to evolutionary anthropologist David Sampson, while we may be hardwired to be tribal, it's not a fate to which we're doomed. He believes we're much more elastic than that.
20: It's the belief that beliefs can change. It's the understanding that if evidence is put forward that challenges my understanding of something, I'm willing to change that belief. And if you connect that with identity, I identify as someone whose beliefs can change. That is perhaps one of the most powerful tools we could have to inoculate, perhaps not the entire human species, but maybe here something as bold enough as maybe 20 or 30%, which is actually what you need for social norms to spread.
24: I try to find programs that will help me practice my own way to shift how I think, and especially if I'm going to achieve my big, hairy, audacious goal, which is to make Canada a leader in innovation.
20: And if you get just enough people identifying as part of this sort of meta tribe at the species level, it would be my hope that it would at least probabilistically increase the odds that we survive the 21st century.
24: And innovation is not about profits and products and widgets. It's about people. And ideas, the program Ideas, is all about people. It's about connecting differences as opposed to tearing us apart. It's about bringing us together. So in a way, Ideas is a program that's kind of my professional growth and development so that I stay curious.
25: Our next listener lives in Ireland, and he wrote to tell us how the program has become a regular companion. Whether listening to our podcast while driving on the motorway or propping up his phone in the kitchen while making a meal, he finds Ideas helps keep his mind active and engaged.
0: My name is Greg Heelan. I come from Waterford in the south of Ireland, and I've lived most of my life in Dublin, where I've pursued a career as a civil servant, policy advisor, or in my own terms, as a grey faceless bureaucrat.
2: As an ally, advocate, and champion for the Canadian teaching and learning community, Shannon knows, as Rebecca Solnit writes, hope is not a lottery ticket you can sit on the sofa and clutch, feeling lucky. It is an axe you break down doors with in an emergency. Hope should shove you out the door. To hope is to give yourself to the future. And that commitment to the future is what makes the present, no matter how messy it is, inhabitable. It is my pleasure to introduce the inaugural Shannon K. Murray Lecturer and Napper Award recipient, Shannon Murray.
0: One program that really stood out for me was called Shakespeare's Guide to Hope and Learning. An unlikely title, but what captivated me was the speaker, Shannon Murray.
4: We need to look actively for others to talk to dream with, to struggle with, and to hope with. We need to form hope bubbles, pockets of students and staff and faculty and others.
25: That's Shannon Murray, an award-winning English professor at the University of Prince Edward Island.

0: for my last teaching philosophy through the lens of some of Shakespeare's plays. And here are my six principles. Return to what you love. Cultivate Freudenfreude. Ducats are not daughters. Beware of efficiency, at least in things that matter. Mind the gaps. And don't give up the ship because you can't control the winds. This is a very short list.
1: Her first point was return to what you love, which for Murray was Shakespeare.
0: I remember the moment I fell in love almost 50 years ago with Hamlet. I knew that I didn't understand everything about the Hamlet that I was watching, but I got it. And somehow he got me. And how could that happen? How could a 400-year-old play about a moody Danish aristocrat have anything to say about the experience of a middle-class moody Canadian teenager? I think that's still my fundamental research question. What exactly is the strange magic that these plays have? It's a question that still brings me joy to wrestle with.
1: And that's great. It's lovely, very positive. And her second point was even more positive. Cultivate Freudenfreude. That is joy at other people's joy, and celebrate it with a word or a card. And she explained that in university, it wasn't very normal to celebrate other people's joy, that the opposite was the case. So she was given an administrative job, and in that job, she sent cards to people when she caught them out, in a sense, doing good or succeeding or helping the university.
0: We can be constantly pushed into the sense that we are in competition with each other as teachers, as scholars, and shrinking resources can make us feel as if our colleagues, other disciplines or other departments are the enemies, that the scarcity is their fault. We need to keep a focus on abundance and not scarcity, and keep up the practice because it is a practice of delighting in the happiness of others.
1: Then she went into two more points which were related. And one of them, quoting from The Merchant of Venice, is don't confuse your ducats with your daughters. And she had great fun with some speech by Shylock, where ducats and daughters were repeatedly mixed up and exchanged.
0: My daughter, oh my ducats, oh my daughter, fled with a Christian. Oh my Christian ducats, justice, the law, my ducats and my daughter. A sealed bag, two sealed bags of ducats, of double ducats, stolen from me by my daughter. The jewels.
1: But her point was, there's a difference between what can be counted and what counts, and don't be fixated on measuring. Now, that was salutary for me, because as a bureaucrat, I was often interested in measuring. I also had a penchant for spreadsheets and putting numbers into boxes. So this was thought-provoking, and I was open to hear it.
0: I am deeply mistrustful of student ratings of teaching as a measure of good teaching. But I'm really happy when mine are high and I'm sad when they're low. I am philosophically aligned with ungrading practices. And my God, my brain is wired for percentages and letter grades. So I have to resist my own metric fixation, both in myself and in the arguments of others, precisely because education matters and knowledge matters and students matter and they're more than numbers. And I don't want to model excessive and inappropriate.
1: I often said as a civil servant that I was a faceless, grey and faceless bureaucrat. And that was your egoless job, in a sense, to fade into the background and to move the policy process forward. And it could often be quite wearing because there was all sorts of opposition. So there was a lot of struggle in the job. I loved it and I loved doing it, but it cost. And that's what I liked about Shannon Murray. She loved what she was doing. She was able to express it at the end of her career. And she had seen some of the struggle.
0: I'm a planner. I like plans. And yet I have to admit that my best and most memorable classes or even courses are not the ones where I pull off a meticulous plan. It is to be truly alive in the knowledge that this moment together with this material and these students and me and this classroom and this world will never happen again. It is the human and the humane and the present and the now in the experience. And like Hamlet, it's messy and digressive and painful and heartbreaking and worth it.
1: There are so many ineffable things in our lives, so many gifts that come to our lives, and also suffering, which is inexplicable and can't be managed in an efficient manner. One cannot grieve for the loss of your spouse in an efficient way. It just goes on

0: in its own rhythm. So that was a real pearl of wisdom. Not something I didn't know, but it was just expressed beautifully and concisely. And it really touched my heart.
1: I know my own tendency is to overplan, to overstructure. But Shakespeare reminds me of the beauty in the gaps and reminds me to talk to students about watching for those openings and taking advantage of them. Mind the gaps.
0: And she said, mind the gaps. And in her case, it was don't overschedule your teaching. Leave the gaps where the students can raise questions, disagree with you, bring their perspective, derail the lesson. And that to me was a real truth as well that I knew but was really worth being reminded of. And she said, to quote her, life in its messiness is where good things happen, not in a perfect lesson plan, perfectly delivered.
1: Leaving gaps means trusting that my students might fill them with things even more interesting, original, and beautiful than anything I could have planned myself.
0: When Shannon Murray said mind the gaps, it recalled to mind one of my spare time activities, which is spiritual companioning, and it's listening to people talk about their spiritual journeys. And it's the power of listening non-judgmentally. And in that work, leaving the gaps is where all the magic comes out, all the spirit comes out. That if you just listen non-judgmentally and wait and don't rush in with a word of wisdom or advice, that people come up with the most amazing gems. And this idea of minding the gap in my own life, I daily take time to just stop and reflect. I could call it prayer, meditation, but in that pausing and stopping, it's a gap in life. It's not productive, it's not efficient, as Shannon Murray was talking about. It's just waiting and sitting. And I have the blessing of sitting in a room that overlooks a small garden, and I see things that I would never have seen if I didn't mind the gap, like a bird pecking at a ripe fig and enjoying it. In the gap of sitting uselessly, inefficiently, non-productively, these riches are brought to you.
1: Now, it helps to study old stuff like Shakespeare, stuff that tells me three things. Things can get better, things can get worse, things will certainly not stay the same. And there's hope in that.
0: Shannon Murray really knocked my socks off emotionally with one of the things she said almost at the very end of the lecture. And I was coming up to my local bakery to do my bread shopping, and the program was continuing, and she was quoting not from Shakespeare for her final point, but from Thomas More's Utopia.
1: Well, you cannot turn to good, you must make as little bad as you can.
0: And at that point, there was a break, and it seemed to me like the Wi-Fi on my car had been interrupted, that this had been an inordinate delay on the lecture and in the radio. But when she came back on, she was taking a gulp of breath.
1: For it is impossible that all should be well, unless all people were good.
0: And she was choking.
1: Which is a situation I do not expect for some time to come. Thank you.
0: Her enthusiasm in the lecture, her energy, her passion and love for what she did was thrown into total counterpoint by this evidence of her confrontation with real suffering. And some of that suffering she explained in her final point. She said, don't give up the ship.
1: Don't give up the ship.
0: Because you cannot control the wind.
1: Because you can't control the winds.
0: And explained that there had been a number of headwinds, and that the third level sector, the university sector in Canada, was not in a good place, and that PEI University itself was not in a good place. One option is to jump ship. And she said, you don't give up the ship because you cannot control the wind. And I understood from my own life, there are times when you just have to keep putting one foot in front of the other. Like when my wife was dying over many years from a terminal cancer diagnosis, you just put your foot one in front of the other. And you don't give up that ship, you just cannot.

0: So it's been great for me to have a deep dive back into that fantastic talk by Shannon Murray in her inaugural lecture. So a very big happy birthday at 60 to ideas. As we say in Ireland, Gomara tu an chéad, may you live to be 100.
1: What a really lovely wish. Thank you.
0: Are we finished? This is like a hard-going spiritual companioning session where you bare your soul.
1: Our heartfelt thanks to Greg Heelan for sharing his story and bearing his soul.
0: God, this is worse than confession.
1: I'm Nahla Ayed.
2: My name is Kathy Pike. I'm a retired human rights lawyer living in Toronto.
1: When Kathy Pike found out we were celebrating our 60th anniversary, she sent in a long list of episodes she found surprising and sustaining.
2: The episode about Nietzsche and the art of passing by really stopped me in my tracks. After listening to it, I decided not to send an email that I really would have regretted. The program gave me pause, and I'm grateful for that.
1: Despite her long list, we had to ask Kathy to select just one ideas program.
2: If I had to choose just one ideas series that I come back to, it would be The God Who May Be, featuring the Irish philosopher Richard Carney.
3: The question usually asked about God is whether God exists. Children ask each other, "Do you believe in God?" But what does the question mean?
1: In 2006, writer-broadcaster David Cayley produced a three-part series based on conversations he had with Irish philosopher and poet Richard Carney at Carney's home in Boston about his book, The God Who May Be.
3: Is God a fact whose existence we can prove or disprove? Richard Carney thinks it's the wrong question. In 2001, he published a book called The God Who May Be, in which he says that God is revealed to us not as a positive fact, but as a possibility. Imagination, Richard Carney says, is our only way to the divine.
4: What I'm trying to get at there is that the alternative of sort of dogmatic theism, God is, we know what God is this thing, God is this being that can be defined A to Z in this way. Therefore, we can possess God, appropriate God, conceptually compute and classify God, and that's our property. What we have, we hold, and it's our duty to kind of convince everybody else. Now, that to me leads to war, and in a lesser mode, intolerance. And I wanted to get away from that dogmatic sense of theism towards a non-dogmatic sense of theism, basically. And I wanted to get away from the dogmatic atheism of many of the philosophers and thinkers and students that I frequented in Canada and Ireland and Paris in the 70s and 80s, who said, "What? I mean, you're interested in the question of God, but, you know, you've gone soft in the brain or something? Did you not hear of the Enlightenment? Have you not heard of Freud, Marx, and Nietzsche? You know, where have you been?"
2: The first time I heard the program, I thought it was magical. I found it so interesting that a Christian philosopher could seem to speak to me, although I'm an atheist and Jewish. He explained that the Benedictine teachers he had first made the case against the existence of God. The students read Marx and Freud. They were persuaded that God didn't exist. Then the teachers had them read the case in favor of the existence of God, and the students became convinced that God did exist. And in some ways, that seems in keeping with the modus operandi of ideas to present the case for and against and end up with a synthesis. And for me, what he said was a synthesis of these two very different approaches, one that I had some familiarity with and one that was new and was delightful.
4: So I was looking for a middle way, which would be a form of theism that learns from atheism and keeps in dialogue with atheism. So the God that I was suggesting modestly and metaphorically in the book The God Who May Be is a God who is not in a dogmatic sense and yet is in another sense that I'm trying to retrieve from certain passages in Scripture. Nobody's a hotline to God, and thanks be to God, we don't, because if we did, we'd be in trouble saying, "I've got a voice, I've heard a voice from God, it says go out and kill the evil ones," and so on. We know certain sects or certain religions who sometimes claim that there's no need for hermeneutics or interpretation. Sorry, there's just one meaning here and this is it. We know the damage that can be caused by that belief that the interpreter is God, and in fact is not an interpreter at all, because there's nothing to interpret. The message is absolute and is absolutely possessed by that claimant. That's terribly dangerous.
2: At the time that I heard that, two things came to mind. One is that Richard Carney makes it possible for people to enter into a dialogue with him. It makes it possible for atheists and religious people to communicate with each other because there's an openness on both people's part. I also think what he says is applicable whether you're religious or not, which is to not think in absolutes and to consider the possibilities, consider the fact that you may not know everything there is to know about something.
1: Listener and lawyer Kathy Pike of Toronto was so taken with the ideas of Richard Carney that she wanted to share them at the right time with her daughters. So a few years later, in the fall of 2009, she sent away for the 3-CD set. Kathy thought the series would make an excellent soundtrack for the long and stressful journey driving her youngest to university for the very first time.
2: When my younger daughter was going to McGill and leaving home, it fell upon me to drive her to Montreal. And I was a little intimidated because I didn't really like the idea of being on the 401 for 6 hours. And I wished maybe somebody else could do it, but there wasn't anyone else to do it. So I thought to send for the CD set so that she and I would have a treat, something special to listen to on the way that would detract from the anxiety, and we would just focus on listening to the program together. I knew she would really enjoy it.
3: In his book, The God Who May Be, Richard Carney founds his account of God as possibility on a close reading of selected biblical texts. The first is the story in the book of Exodus of Moses and the burning bush. A voice addresses Moses from the flames and identifies itself as the God of Abraham, Isaac, and Jacob. It tells Moses that he is to lead the captive Israelites out of Egypt. By what authority? Moses asks. Who shall I say sent me? But he does not get the answer he hopes for.
4: Moses asks the burning bush for a name. Now, the burning bush refuses to give a name. And this is a very tawdry thing. It's just a thorn bush, you know, in the middle of nowhere, that's burning.
2: I thought this talk would be just the right one for my daughter and me to listen to. Both my kids have a preference for the least of these over the powerful. They don't like hierarchy. I thought they'd really like the idea that we co-create the world with God, even if we're not religious.
4: And yet it's the divine, right? And it's revealing itself as the divine, but is refusing to give itself a name. One of the reasons being, as it's been argued, because if Moses was given a name, then he'd go back to the Egyptian and he'd say, look, my God is more powerful than your God because I got the name and I can invoke this name and I'll have more power and more authority than you do. But no. In other words, I am not a name that you can possess, not an idol that you can revere, not a thing that you can have. I am a promise, basically. I am who may be. I am who will be, shall be, can be, may be, incarnate in history, if you respond to my command to be free, to be just, and to be loving. And that's the message that Moses goes back to his people with, and then the people go from bondage into freedom.
2: In fact, my daughter did remember this part when I asked her about it a few weeks ago. She remembered the burning bush. And the burning bush says, I am what I am, but according to Carney, could be saying, I will be what I will be. So it's all about possibility. And possibility is so much more interesting than certainty. Certainty leads you into blind alleys. I want the girls to feel prepared to face the difficulties and the uncertainties and still have that sense of agency.
3: What I love about the church, and what I'll always kind of hopefully retain access to, is the sense of the impossible becoming possible.
5: is the sense of epiphany, the sense of wonder, the sense of sacredness about certain places and times of the year. You know, the liturgical calendar is wonderful. Advent and Easter and, you know, Christmas and Little Christmas and the feast days of
2: saints. As we were driving along, because I also had to pay attention to the traffic, we would stop and we would pause and we would replay something and we would talk about it. And in fact, I listened to it a third time with my other daughter, who took the train to Montreal so I wouldn't have to drive back alone and visit some friends. And we did the same thing. We stopped and paused, but we probably paused over different things. And she had different observations. But our heads were filled with it, and it turned a stressful experience into a really special one because I had something I could share with my girls that we all liked.
5: This is important. But, you know, one must always faire la part des choses, as you say, up in Montreal. You know, make a distinction between that which is enabling and liberating and that which is disabling and incarcerating. And the church has both visages. It's a Janus face. It looks in both directions. And we got to try and work that one out.
2: I can't decide whether Ideas really offers conclusions at the end or leaves it to people to form their own conclusions. But at least one has a more informed opinion or like more nuanced opinion. But I find there's always some lesson, how to live, some of the big philosophical questions. And these days, how to cope with things that you may not be able to change, which I find terribly important.
6: People often ask me about hope. This is one thing when you're an activist, the end of every interview is like, how do you get that hope going, you know? I'm like, hope isn't optimism. It's not the sense that things are going to go well, right? For me, hope is a discipline. Yeah.
1: The annual Massey Lectures are a pillar of the Ideas calendar. The lectures began in 1961, and they're the most prestigious public lectures in Canada.
6: Wow. I'm so honored to be here and humbled to be given the 2023 Massey Lecture. And I'm just so grateful to each and every one of you for showing up tonight and being here and being willing to listen and hopefully have a conversation as well.
1: They feature some of the best minds of our time discussing the most pressing issues that we face.
6: It's a tremendous honor to be here to give the first of my Massey talks. In my bio, it was mentioned that I've toured around in a rock band. This is the beginning of the nerd tour. It's much more my element. So it's just really special to be here in Winnipeg on Treaty One territory. And again, thank
1: Astra
6: you.
1: Astra Taylor, thank writer, you. Filmmaker, political organizer, and rocker and self-described philosopher nerd, delivered the CBC Massey Lectures in 2023. It was a precarious time post-pandemic. The title of her lectures, The Age of Insecurity, Coming Together as Things Fall Apart.
6: Rather than something to pathologize, I want us to see insecurity as an opportunity. The simple recognition of our mutual vulnerability, of that fact that we all need and deserve care throughout our entire lives, has potentially revolutionary implications.
7: The 2023 Massey Lecture was delivered by Astra Taylor. I'd never heard of her before. We were still in the pandemic. It was gray. It was cold. I was walking my dog, and I really liked the sound of her voice.
6: The fundamental question here is simple enough. Does the right to security of the person promised by the Canadian Charter oblige the state to provide for citizens materially? Or does it only protect citizens from an abusive state? In other words, can we expand it to guarantee a positive right to material security? Because right now, Canadian citizens, despite the country's general...
7: My name is Greer Johnston. I am 58 years old. I was born in Halifax and grew up in Nova Scotia, but I moved to Ottawa, and I have worked as a communication strategist for the last almost 30 years.
6: We haven't made up our minds about whether we are barons or commoners. These tensions, ambiguities, and possibilities were...
7: When we were asked which Ideas episode is our favorite, that's a hard thing to come up with over 30 years. So, of course, I thought of something that was fairly recent.
6: Despite possessing such entitlements on paper, we continue to live amid pervasive and persistent insecurity. Governments near and far commit heinous acts of violence against our citizens. An estimated 1.8 billion people worldwide are homeless or living in grossly inadequate housing, lacking basic services, including electricity, water, and sanitation. Wars rage, people starve, police kill, and the climate burns.
8: My name is Astra Taylor. I am a writer, filmmaker, and political organizer. And I was the 2023 CBC Massey Lecturer. My lectures were entitled The Age of Insecurity, Coming Together as Things Fall Apart. I was sitting outside a coffee shop when I got the call in, and my expectations were really humble. I thought maybe we would brainstorm future episodes. Maybe I would give some reading recommendations. And when I was invited to actually give that year's Massey Lectures, I felt this tremendous sense of responsibility, actually, because it's, I think, a huge honor, but also just an incredible opportunity to have a stage like that to talk about ideas, to talk about things that matter, to try to engage the public in this act of collective meaning making.
7: She did a 5-part series, and the episode, they were all interesting, but the one that interested me the most was the second episode, which she called Barons or Commoners, and it centered on the Charter of the Forest, which was a document signed in 1217 between the King of England, who was apparently a horrible king, and the commoners, the people of England, who were the 99% of their time, who got by grazing their sheep and their cattle on common lands.
6: Like rulers before him, King John and his enforcers capriciously infringed on the peasants' customary rights to subsistence, rights to fish in the streams and let their animals forage and graze, to gather nuts, berries, honey, kindling, and herbs for medicine. Fences and hedges kept them out of land they did not own outright, but had long shared and used and even lived upon.
7: And for hundreds of years, the monarchy had been taking that land away from people. It had been giving them less and less space. And finally, the common people decided they'd had enough and they rebelled. And the king was forced to sign a document which gave them access to the land that they needed and the fish in the streams and the wood in the forest that they would gather to heat their homes.
6: It is no surprise that tales of the folk hero Robin Hood, living freely with his band of rebels in Sherwood Forest and thwarting foresters and the local sheriff, first appeared during these years. In 1217, seeking to consolidate political support, the new King Henry III reissued the Magna Carta alongside a new companion document, the so-called Charter of the Forest. The Magna Carta and the Charter of the Forest were considered twin documents, often read aloud in public spaces in the same breath. Among other things, the Forest Charter restored a significant portion of royal forest to the commons. It was, in a sense, an early example of reparations, for it returned property that had been stolen, while also providing the peasantry an affirmative right to something, the security that the access to the commons provided.
7: I found this fascinating because I'd never heard of the Charter of the Forest before. Like most people, I'd heard of the Magna Carta, which is the great charter that was signed 2 years earlier. And I'd always thought of that as being sort of an early human rights document. I didn't realize until I heard this episode of Ideas that no, the Magna Carta was an agreement between the king and his barons, you know, the 1% of that time. And it was basically just you scratch my back, I'll scratch your back kind of an agreement. It was the barons forcing the king to back off, to tax them less, to let them sort of ride roughshod over the peasantry. It really did nothing to protect the common people, who were the majority of people.
6: The answer, simply stated, is that the Charter of the Forest provided material security for all. It limited private property rights, halted privatization, and returned land for common use. This makes it deeply unsettling to today's capitalist democracies and generally reviled by the business interests that currently reign. For it implies rights not only to be protected from something, a tyrannical state, but the right to something, a good life supported by the state. Both kinds of rights are essential to a free society. That is to say, we need both the Magna Carta and the Charter of the Forest together.
7: I just found it so relevant to the time that we were living in. You know, the pandemic was such an upheaval for all of us in so many different ways. And I found there was a common thread for me because I was seeing the CERB payments here in Canada and a parallel between that and the Charter of the Forest and commoning rights. When people, average people, common people, have a safe place to stand, they're harder to push around. And that modicum of security given to people by the state, it's a threat to market forces and some of our political forces.
6: The question before us really is quite simple. Do we see ourselves as barons or as commoners? In today's world, it can be hard to tell, largely because we are encouraged to see ourselves as barons to be. Given the underfunded and shrinking state of many public services, the most obvious path to security for ordinary people is through the marketplace. Security, crudely put, is a function of wealth. The last thing the powerful want to see is a revival of the idea found in the Charter of the Forest, a robust right to the material security of the commons for everyone. Such a guarantee would make it harder to manufacture the insecurity that capitalism relies on. But if we could rely instead on the security...
7: As I was walking the dog and listening to Astra Taylor's voice, you know, in my earbuds, she said, we are asked these days, in the West at least, to consider ourselves, if we are not already barons, we are asked to consider ourselves as barons in waiting. And I see exactly what she means. And I am definitely not a baron or a baron in waiting. I am a common person, and that makes me feel good. It makes me feel like it's all for one, one for all. I like that part about it.
6: Individual and collective well-being. The Forest Charter guaranteed rights to herbage, which was grass for grazing sheep and cattle, panage, which was sustenance for pigs, turbary, which was peat fuel from a bog, and estovers, which is kindling. This lecture is just a convoluted excuse to say the word turbary to a room full of people. Turbary.
7: When we come together and support one another, that strength and solidarity, it makes society stronger. I'm not explaining that very well, but I'd never heard of the Charter of the Forest. We were living through this tumultuous time with the pandemic, and I could see that 800 years ago, people were living through something that was equally tumultuous and threatening. And instead of being atomized and separated from one another and just letting it happen, they came together in a common cause and they changed things for the better for themselves. I found it very inspiring.
9: Wow, I love that. That was so well said. And I love the way she phrased it, that when regular people have some security, they're harder to push around. So that was incredibly gratifying and moving for me to hear her comments.
6: The idea that matters of law and policy should be left to experts is a myth today's barons want us to believe. Like the medieval commons, the law is something that belongs to everyone. It is political terrain we can struggle over and change. The right to security, whatever we decide security is ours. It is ours to debate, to reimagine, to proclaim, and to make real. Thank you.
7: I've gone through my own life getting to where I am. It hasn't been easy, but now with my daughter sort of at that same point where I was when I was moving into a dorm room and plugging in my radio, I know that if we're not here helping her, she's not going to reach her fullest potential. And listening to her program really made me reflect on how lucky I've been in my lifetime. And I see all around me when I do listen to the news, when I look at what my daughter sees on her phone, I think, boy, those of us who have been fortunate, we have an obligation to help other people, right? If it's a rising tide that lifts all boats, and that makes things better for everyone in society.
1: 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Special thanks to Patrick Mooney, John Scaife, and Kate Zeman from CBC Library Services, as well as the technical team at CBC Ottawa. And of course, to our listener contributors, Susan Radojevic, Greg Heelan, Greer Johnston, and Kathy Pike. Technical production by Emily Chiarvesio and Sam McNulty. The web producer of Ideas is Lisa Ayuso. Our senior producer is Nikola Lukšić. Greg Kelly is the executive producer of Ideas. And I'm Nala Ayed.
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16: This is World Report. Good morning, I'm John Northcott. Treaty 8 First Nations say all options are on the table when it comes to pushing back against Alberta's referendum on separation. Several chiefs say they have serious concerns about the October vote and the impact it could have on their treaty rights. Julia Wong reports.
17: Separation is not happening. Separation of Alberta from the Canadian Federation is not happening.
18: Treaty 8 Grand Chief Trevor Murcarty is unequivocal that Alberta will stay in Canada. Fiery words as Albertans vote on a separatism referendum question this fall. Murcarty concerned about treaty rights.
17: Our treaties are not a myth. They're foundational documents. They're sacred. They're protected legally, and for the province to ignore that is contempt for a people.
18: His comments come after a public disagreement last week between Alberta Premier Danielle Smith and Manitoba Premier Wab Kanew over the duty to consult. Matthew Wildcat, the Director of Indigenous Governance at the University of Alberta and a member of the Irminskin Cree Nation, says the duty to consult exists for a reason.
19: The main reason why it's being brought up is that it means that there is the potential or real infringement on Aboriginal and treaty rights, Section 35 rights within the Canadian Constitution. We wouldn't have to have this discussion if there was going to be no infringement on rights.
18: At a press conference flanked by three other Treaty 8 chiefs, Murcarty demanded the province stop the referendum. If not, all avenues will be explored, he said.
17: That means stopping industry, that means maybe going out on the highways, that maybe means doing what we need to do to be heard.
18: In a statement, a spokesperson for the Premier's office tells CBC News the referendum question does not trigger any duty to consult, and it trusts Albertans will make the right decision for the province. Julia Wong, CBC News, Edmonton.
16: That upcoming October referendum is also raising major questions about what independence would actually look like for ordinary citizens. Alberta separatists claim a breakaway province would guarantee dual citizenship and more travel options. But legal experts warn that it is far from true and say Albertans could lose their Canadian passports for a document no other country recognizes. Rukshra Ali reports.
20: It would have to be Canada's decision.
21: That's Gerard Kennedy, a law professor at the University of Alberta. He says residents in a theoretical Republic of Alberta would not be entitled to Canadian citizenship.
20: It would be a political and moral decision to consent rather than a legal obligation.
21: But many separatists in Alberta are banking on Canada cutting a deal. The Alberta Prosperity Project is one of the leading separatist groups. On its website, it claims once a Canadian citizen, always a citizen, and that independent Albertans will get dual citizenship, giving separatists, quote, more options, not less.
0: A Pandora's box has been opened, and there's going to be a ton of major challenges.
21: University of Ottawa law professor Errol Mendez says if the October referendum passes and a clear majority eventually vote for Alberta separation, then potentially years-long negotiations would kick in.
0: There has to be a discussion on what happens to the military assets that Alberta has, which is Canadian. What happens to the national pension, which is now in the trillions of dollars?
21: And Mendez says while dual citizenship isn't a given, neither is other countries recognizing an Albertan passport, which could make it difficult for people to travel. Rooks Early, CBC News, Calgary.
16: Ukrainian President Volodymyr Zelensky is taking a massive diplomatic gamble, bypassing Washington to appeal directly to Vladimir Putin. In an extraordinary open letter, Zelensky says Ukraine cannot wait around while the Trump administration is distracted by the war in Iran. He's calling for an immediate ceasefire and an all-for-all prisoner swap, challenging Putin to face him at a summit in a neutral country like Turkey or Switzerland. At the same time, though, Zelensky is throwing some shade in the letter by making reference to Putin's domestic failures and his age. It's a rare bipartisan rebuke of the White House. The U.S. House has approved billions of dollars in military loans for Ukraine. A group of 18 Republicans defied their own leaders, joining forces with Democrats to trigger a rare procedural maneuver that forced the vote. The CBC's Chris Reyes joins us now from Washington. Chris, this is a significant foreign policy blow for the Trump administration. What exactly is in the package?
4: I mean, John, it was decisive enough with 226 members of the House voting in favor of the Ukraine Support Act. So this aid package includes money for reconstruction, financing loans to buy new weapons and other security assistance. It also imposes new sanctions on Russia. This goes directly against the president's position on how to deal with the war in Ukraine. He was very critical of any kind of U.S. assistance to the country under the Biden administration. Trump has also been known to lash out whenever Congress has tried to limit or constrain his ability to negotiate any deal, particularly when it comes to foreign policy. So 18 Republicans voting for this package at the very least says that some members of Trump's party are not afraid to vote against him or easily fall in line with his demands. The one Republican lawmaker said he didn't vote against Trump as much as he voted for the people of Ukraine.
16: Okay, Chris, what's next?
4: This vote now goes to the Senate, where the Republicans have a slim majority, and then it will likely face a veto once it heads to the president's desk. And then there's also the public lashing that could come. Trump has called the Republicans who recently voted against him on Iran grandstanders and unpatriotic.
16: Chris Reyes in Washington. Thanks, Chris.
4: Thanks, John.
16: Albania is heading into a fifth day of protests over a planned luxury resort linked to U.S. President Trump's daughter and son-in-law. The project would be built near one of the Adriatic Sea's most sensitive wetlands, home to several endangered species. Megan Williams has the story.
22: This week in the Albanian capital of Tirana, cutout flamingos bobbed above crowds as thousands protested a resort deal they say has moved ahead with little transparency. The pink bird, one of some 200 species that could be put at risk with the development, has become a symbol of this citizens' movement. Some held signs that read, "Ivanka, keep your hands away from Narta." The estimated $2 billion project would convert an island in a stretch of coastline near the Roza Narta wetlands. It's linked to Jared Kushner and Ivanka Trump, who told a podcaster last week they, quote, have 5 miles of beachfront. The developers say they'll move ahead responsibly, but Jamel Jerry, with an Albanian NGO that monitors the wetlands, says work began before the public saw permits.
23: We saw these machines going on the field. Every day they were putting concrete, gravel, and we asked for the construction permit and other documentation, but none of the institutions gave us nothing.
22: Prime Minister Edi Rama supports the project and says Albania must welcome investors as it pushes to join the European Union by 2030. And many Albanians want the jobs tourism brings. But anti-corruption prosecutors are now looking into questionable legal changes involving protected areas. And protesters say they will keep taking to the streets. Megan Williams, CBC News, Rome.
16: The Trump administration is taking direct aim at Cuba's political elite. Washington has slapped fresh asset freezes on Cuban President Miguel Díaz-Canel, his immediate family, and top members of the Castro dynasty. Speaking in the Oval Office, President Trump described the island as completely non-functional.
2: Look, it's a failed nation. The country is starving, and it's got no energy, it's got no oil, it's got no money, it's got nothing. It's got a beautiful piece of land.
16: The economic penalties drastically expand the decades-old embargo. And finally, as the world is put on notice to prepare for El Niño, there's some rare good climate news this week. The National Oceanic and Atmospheric Administration says a devastating two-year period of mass coral bleaching has ended. But as CBC Science reporter Anand Ram explains, scientists warn the relief may be short-lived.
3: Off Colombia's Caribbean coast, Irsan Granados ties tiny pieces of coral to a metal frame made of rebar. Hands that used to fish these waters, now helping build artificial homes to bring them back. The good news, scientists say, data shows that mass bleaching event finally ended last year.
5: I'm glad it's over. You know, this was the most spatially extensive bleaching event ever recorded.
3: Emily Darling is a coral scientist with the nonprofit Wildlife Conservation Society. She says bleaching isn't a death sentence, but with El Nino expected to warm the Pacific this summer, there's no time.
5: If we're entering an era of near annual bleaching, recovery windows are closing.
3: And there are serious costs to communities that depend on these stressed out corals. Rashid Sumela is an ocean and economies expert with the University of British Columbia.
8: Once you impact the habitat, you impact the fish and the life in the ocean, it just carries through to all of us.
3: Anand Ram, CBC News, Toronto.
16: And that is the latest national and international news from World Report. I'm John Northcott. This is CBC News.
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0: Today, a feature conversation with the cabinet minister who I think holds one of the most important jobs in the country right now, Evan Solomon, Canada's first minister of artificial intelligence and digital innovation. I have a lot of questions for him about his newly released AI strategy, so let's get straight into it. Minister Solomon, thank you so much for coming on to Front Burner.
1: Great to be here, Jamie.
0: So to start, in preparation for this interview, I went back and I read some interviews with you from last summer when you were newly appointed to this job. And you sounded really quite optimistic about this technology. You talk about using it to summarize complex legislation to brief you in podcast form. You talk about being excited about a self-driving baby carriage and how you didn't want to, quote, over-index on warnings and regulation. And do you still feel that way now, a year on?
1: Yeah, well, first of all, let me just say we're pretty excited to have launched this AI for All strategy. So I just want to frame it because the AI for All is the framing device here. So I just want folks to appreciate what that means, because the foundation principle from the moment I started was we got to make sure everyone's got access to something that is transformational and that it's got to be accessible to all Canadians and it's got to serve all Canadians. And we know that this is coming. And the foundational values remain exactly the same, which is we need to make sure this technology is used to serve Canadians for the better. And the strategy's got essentially three pillars that I've talked about all year: trust, opportunity, and sovereign control. So people want to trust it. And you and I are going to talk about this. I mean, people come to me, they probably come to you and say, I'm worried about my job, my privacy. I'm worried about the future.
0: Safety.
1: I mean, people worry about a lot of things. And then there's some people that are super excited about it. You know, I was, you know, with the Prime Minister at the launch date, you know, at Toronto General Hospital, just down the street. And they are using AI assistance in surgeries. And they're using it to make digital twins of lungs. And they made a display. Every researcher that they're hiring is using AI to enhance healthcare. So there's a lot of good. So for sure, we need to get mass adoption. You know, we need people to use this, but people aren't going to use it. And they're not using it now. We have low levels of adoption if they don't trust it. And there's good reasons. And so the first thing we have to do is protect our kids, protect our data, and protect our privacy. And we're going to do that in this strategy. We are going to start with that trust. And how do we protect our kids? And how do we protect our data? And how do we protect our privacy is the key part of step one of this strategy, which is legislation, renewing our privacy legislation, which is forthcoming, and taking action.
0: So I want to really get into that with you, because I've read the strategy and there's not a lot of details in that section. So I want to try and get some more out of you today. So as you know, in February, 6 children and 2 adults were shot to death in Tumbler Ridge, British Columbia.
2: Police say Jesse Van Rootselaar is responsible for a mass shooting in Tumbler Ridge. Van Rootselaar died from a self-inflicted gunshot wound after killing her half-brother and mother, followed by 6 people at a nearby high school.
3: In what's being described as the country's worst mass school shooting.
4: Nothing I can say will bring your children home.
0: The shooter's ChatGPT activity was flagged by OpenAI's safety team months before the attack, and the account was banned.
5: Federal ministers leaving a meeting with executives from OpenAI say they now have more questions than answers.
6: Was there anything troubling that you heard?
1: Yes.
0: What ChatGPT said to the Tumbler Ridge shooter was not made public, but the police were not notified, and there have been multiple different cases and lawsuits alleging chatbots have enabled or encouraged people to kill themselves, to kill or hurt other people. And why does this strategy not put forward specific safeguards to prevent things like this?
1: So first and foremost, on Tumbler Ridge, which remains a tragedy. I mean, people talk about it like it's in the past. It's not. I'm a father. You know, it is not in the past. These families, and there's an ongoing legal case there. In that case, to remind listeners, you know, that was a case where the alleged shooter in this case had a ChatGPT account, and apparently, actually, the AI flagged that there was a potential danger, and the human element there that is supposed to escalate didn't. You know, I summoned immediately OpenAI to a meeting and I said, look, your safety thresholds and how you escalate are completely insufficient, inappropriate, and you have to take action. And we're the Canadian AI Safety Institute, which we have, which by the way, we doubled the funding for in the strategy because safety is so important. And we should note that are working on that. But so then what do you do about it?
0: Yeah. And where are the mechanisms?
1: Well, the mechanisms are the legislation. And Jamie, this is the key. The strategy says we're going to introduce our privacy legislation, and that'll do a couple things. Treat children's information sensitively. It will give citizens, you know, this is what we're looking at. I can't give you exactly what's in the legislation, but it's forthcoming. We're looking at making sure that citizens have power against deepfakes, so they have the right to take those down. We're going to make sure that people's personal information can't be used for things like surveillance pricing. And then we are also looking closely, my colleague Mark Miller and I, in forthcoming legislation on online harms, at social media and at AI chatbots. Now, in a strategy like this, you don't list the details of the legislation, but that legislation is forthcoming, and that is step one to build the trust.
0: So look, when I read the strategy, I did see a lot of details in here, right? Clear adoption of targets, for example, 60% of businesses using AI by 2034, $2.3 billion for training and startups, a plan to take equity stakes in high-performing AI companies. Why no details around what that legislation could look like? And I want to put some specific examples like on the table here. Why not mechanisms outlined to force companies like ChatGPT to be transparent with your government about what their thresholds for safety and their procedures for reporting disturbing content would be? Why not outline mechanisms to force them to do risk assessments on their products before unleashing them on the public? For example, to try to prevent the chatbot from, as was the case in this Florida school shooting last year, telling a would-be school shooter that three dead people was the unofficial bar for widespread media attention, independent safety audits. Why isn't that coming kind of before even this AI strategy, right? So that you can build your strategy on a foundation of safety and trust.
1: So just on the thresholds for reporting, you know, when do they escalate? This is exactly what we've asked of OpenAI already. This is what when I summoned their leadership and Sam Altman. This is why I've got the Canadian AI Institute, Safety Institute, right now engaged in understanding their safety protocols, making sure they've increased their thresholds, making sure that they have contact directly with Canadian law enforcement, making sure they're going back and retroactively looking at other potential flags that they missed. But the strategy is the framework that the legislation is going to fill out. And again, this is a very detailed, as you know, strategy on that gives numbers, but it's one thing to give numbers that we can set in terms of how we are going to invest in small, medium-sized businesses, you know, $700 million to give small, medium businesses, Canadian companies, access to Canadian compute, the kind of innovation they need. I can say that in a strategy because that's a lever I control, but in legislation, in the forthcoming legislation, the details of that will be tabled in the House as they properly ought to be. They'll be debated at committee. We have been taking extensive consultation to make sure that we've got this privacy legislation that I'm going to update and with these kind of things in mind and the safe social media harms that you've talked about in terms of AI chatbots and safe social media. And we are looking extremely closely to get that right. And the proper place for the details on that is in legislation, and that is forthcoming.
0: Are you certain that the Online Harms Act is going to tackle legislating AI chatbots?
1: I'm not going to give you the details of what's in it until it's tabled.
0: Do you not know the answer to that?
1: I do know the answer to that because I'm very actively involved in what's coming. But again, it's we will table this legislation. I mean, I'm not trying to be evasive. This is not to be evasive. It's that, you know, we've released an AI strategy, a national strategy. Trust is at the forefront. So, you know, I'm here to tell you, and I want to tell Canadians that the legislation on privacy and AI safety. We're looking at all of that. You've probably spoken to Mark Miller, my colleague. We speak every day on this, and you know, you will see the details shortly, exactly how it should come out in a legislation in the House of Commons. And there'll be a robust debate, but we are seized with making sure that our kids are safe, our privacy safe, and our data safe.
0: As the Minister of AI, mm-hmm. what would you like to see in that legislation? Like, what would you like to see?
1: I like how we're going to just circle from the front door to the back door, which it's a serious thing. Look,
0: yeah,
1: I'll tell you what Canadians are telling us. We did a survey on this. 11,000 Canadians gave us information of what they want to see in the national AI strategy. The largest feedback we've ever had at the Department of ISET of Industry on one topic. It was really remarkable. And they said, look, we want to make sure that when companies have our privacy, our data, we know that it's safe. Two, they would like an enforcement mechanism. So if there's a violation, there's an accountability mechanism. So there'll be enforcement, there'll be accountability. Things like deepfakes. We hear a lot about that. Hey, someone put up a deepfake. I want the right to deletion, right? The right to have it taken down. So we're looking closely at that. And some folks might say, well, what have you done now? Well, we've already tabled legislation to make on AI during election periods to protect our institutions and our democratic institutions. We've already tabled legislation to criminalize the non-consensual sharing of sexualized imagery, including synthetic or, you know, deepfake imagery. That should be a criminal offense. We think that's violence against groups, especially, frankly, against women. And you're going to see forthcoming legislation on the privacy and the chatbots.
0: Would you like to see a ban on chatbots for youth under 16?
1: We're looking really closely at age restrictions, and we're looking

0: is government has put forward legislation and tabled it, and then it goes to committees, and it goes through the process, and it actually failed. It's either died on the order paper. So twice the online harms has been out there, and twice it's failed. The privacy legislation, they've tried to do that, and that's failed. So we're going again. We've recalibrated. We're looking closely. It's a different time. Here's the difference, Jamie. People want this stuff. I mean, people want to know that their privacy are protected. People want to know that kids are protected. This is not.
1: It feels urgent. That's why I'm spending this amount of time on it.
0: Look, there's two ways to answer it. Let me give you answering as a politician. You know, we're seized with it. We are. It's our obligation, our responsibility. It is. It's a absolute priority. It is. But just the non-political answer is people want this, but you got to do it right. Like everybody wants, you know, we've seen the harms of social media over the last 25 years, and I've raised my kids in it, but you've got to make sure you do it right. And what do I mean by that? You got to make sure that you're not, for example, you want to give people access. Mm-hmm. You know, there's kids in rural communities or 2S LGBTQ kid that is finding a community online. So you got to do it right. Number one. Number two, you don't want to cut off innovation, like in terms of the access to education, because we got to educate young people too with this technology. So we got to do it right. But I think we both sense and we both agree that it is an urgent thing.
1: Yeah. And I just want to try and harness what I think, you know, many people will struggle with, is that they see a strategy that's pushing adoption of AI before we've got the safety part of it right.
0: Well, I think the strategy is pretty clear. Just to articulate exactly what's in there. AI for all, the singularly first thing we're doing is trust. And the base of this is protecting privacy data and kids. And that legislation will be the first thing that we do. I mean, this is a framework document that is doing a lot of different things. It's absolutely, adoption's part of it. But we know adoption is not going to happen without the trust. So, you know, these things are happening in a sequence. Here's the plan. We should be open and transparent about the plan to people. I want people to, this is the plan, and we're telling you this is what the first step is, and here's the next step, you know, to opportunity and to assert sovereign control.
1: Okay. I'll just say it is okay. It is the shortest section of the plan, of the strategy. Every other pillar does have quite a bit more detail, but hopefully
0: when the legislation comes, you will do like another 2 hours together.
1: I hope that you and Minister Miller will come on together and you can tell me, even if AI will be in the Online Harms Act, and then if it is, how
0: you will see, you will see the legislation forthcoming. By the way, you know, pleasantries aside, you're right to focus on it. It is urgent. We know it. We're ready. This is why your question is not a surprise. We know the sequence here, and it is forthcoming.
1: Let's move on to the impacts of AI on the economy.
0: Sure.
1: And on the labor market. This strategy includes goals to create up to 90,000 AI-related jobs for young people to support the creation of 250,000 new jobs through AI adoption. And just explain to me what these jobs are.
0: Okay, well, there's two different things there. We're going to create 90,000 job placements, jobs for young people through Canada Summer Jobs. So we're working with our partner, EDC. And then there's organizations called MyTax, which is a well-known organization that does job placement. And what that will do is put young people in job placements. And that kind of has two purposes. Gives them jobs, gives them a salary, gives them experience. And it also, for the businesses, helps them drive the adoption of AI, because our small businesses aren't really using it and they need to find that efficiency to stay competitive. That's really important. And so we're going to create those jobs. According to the OECD, right, if you have sort of levels of adoption of between 40 and 50 at the high levels of adoption, AI in the next 5 years will create 250,000 jobs. Mm-hmm. Now, let me just give a base so people think, where did that number come from? We already have 150,000 people in Canada working in AI jobs, not AI-related jobs, in the AI industry. Good jobs,

0: good high-paying jobs. Overall, the digital economy is about 800,000 people.
1: Mm-hmm.
0: So this is a job area that's growing. And so we are going to invest to make sure that we create more Canadian jobs, Canadian companies here, entrepreneurs to start companies, companies to buy Canadian technology. So we're trying to buy Canadian and ensure that the jobs stay here. But on the job question, even before you get to the 90,000 and the 250, you need to make sure that our population is educated and we have the skilled workforce. And you saw in the spring economic update, mm-hmm. we did the 100,000 skilled trade jobs mm-hmm. for red sealed workers to get young people in skilled trades. The 90,000 is kind of for the digital economy as well. But we are launching a national AI literacy program. And I think this is really key. It is a big lift. We're going to make sure that every single Canadian has access to a course on AI for free because AI literacy is critical. And then we'll run those through our three AI national institutes, and we'll work with the universities and colleges and CEGEPs, and there'll be skills training as well involved.
1: Was part of my conversation with Evan Solomon, Canada's Minister of Artificial Intelligence. If you want to listen to the full episode, you can find Front Burner wherever you get your podcasts or on YouTube. I'm Jamie Poisson. Thanks so much for listening.

0: This is CBC News. It is partly cloudy and 9 degrees in Calgary at 5:30. Good morning. I'm Jocelyn Kozak. Housing and justice advocates say it's time Calgary brought in a bylaw to cap indoor temperatures in older apartment buildings at 26 degrees Celsius. In addition to the cap, ACORN, a housing advocacy group, wants the city to provide free portable air conditioning units to low-income tenants until the new bylaw is in place. Abby Martin is a board member with ACORN.
1: It might increase costs, but at the end of the day, we either pay now or we pay later, and people's lives are on the line. Cost be damned.
0: Martin points to estimates that put the number of deaths during the 2021 heat dome in Alberta at 66. She says research has shown that low-income renters are more vulnerable during extreme heat. Calgary Mayor Jeremy Farkas says he is open to the idea of a maximum temperature bylaw, but he says he does worry how the extra costs could impact housing affordability. Calgary's visitor economy is carrying momentum into what's shaping up to be another busy summer. Tourism Calgary's summer outlook comes on the heels of a record-breaking 2025. And CEO Alicia Reynolds says the numbers are already trending up so far this year. Visitor spending in the first quarter of the year was up 7% year over year. Domestic travel was also up an increase of 4%.
2: We see a trend that is supported by the data that shows Canadians are increasingly choosing to travel within the country, and within the country, they're choosing Calgary as their destination of choice. The work for Calgary is then to ensure that there are lots of things to see and do to encourage people to stay longer, spend more, and get to know our city at a deeper level.
0: Reynolds says she was surprised to see recreation and entertainment spending surge nearly 45%. Some Albertans are calling for better privacy laws when it comes to elections after the province saw an unprecedented data breach. The CBC's Emma Zhao has more.
3: Around 84% of Albertans polled in a new Ipsos survey say they believe a privacy law that applies to businesses should also apply to political parties. It comes after the private information of almost 3 million electors ended up in the hands of a separatist group. Alberta Information and Privacy Commissioner Diane McLeod says it's one of the worst privacy breaches in Canada involving voter data.
4: There were some very important people in the province that are in positions that could create vulnerabilities if information such as their address were known, same as people fleeing domestic violence.
3: McLeod says the Personal Information Protection Act, or PIPA, needs to apply to political parties. Jason Waiwata is executive director of the BC Freedom of Information and Privacy Association, an advocacy group that commissioned the poll.
5: We can't prevent all of the breaches all the time, but we can definitely put in place better safeguards to make it more difficult for people to get that information.
3: Alberta's premier and justice minister said they need to see the outcomes of all investigations before making changes to the province's laws. Emma Zhao, CBC News, Edmonton.
0: The RCMP is advising the public not to take vigilante action after a high-profile arrest this week. A 35-year-old Okotoks man is facing charges after police say they found more than 500,000 child sexual exploitation photos and videos in his home. He has been released from custody under several conditions, including staying away from anyone under 16 years old. Public Information Officer Gina Slaney says the RCMP is aware of threatening comments that have been made towards the accused posted to social media. She says threats, intimidation, harassment, or any form of vigilante action is unlawful and will be investigated.
6: People get very frustrated, but please put your faith in the RCMP. Trust that we know what we're doing, and public safety is number one, and we'll do whatever we can to protect all the citizens of Okotoks, but, you know, people are concerned about the children. We're there for all of you.
0: Slaney says if anyone sees the accused breaching his conditions, they should call 911. Three men extradited from Scotland will be in an Ontario court today for what is expected to be a resolution appearance in the killing of an Owen Sound restaurant owner. World Report's going to have that story coming up at 6 o'clock. A mix of sun and cloud for Calgary today, a chance of showers, and we're expecting a high of 19 degrees. Right now in Calgary, it is partly cloudy and 9.
7: Good morning. I'm Saroja Coelho. Thanks for joining us here on CBC Radio 1. Coming up next from the BBC, this is The Interview.
8: Hello, I'm Amol Rajan, and this is The Interview from the BBC World Service. The best conversations coming out of the BBC. People shaping our world from all over the world.
9: I want to get freedom. 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
12: These companies don't care what governments do.
13: This is a war. The first thing that we want is the war to end.
8: For this interview, I met tech billionaire Reid Hoffman. He's co-founder of the largest professional network in the world, LinkedIn. He's also a huge investor in AI and a Democratic Party donor. You're going to hear about how he transformed the world of work through his social network, LinkedIn, but also how he thinks the use of AI can transform the world of work again and lead to a new industrial revolution, akin to the industrial revolution of the 19th century.
14: The change that we're going to happen with AI does mean that there's going to be some really difficult challenges and times ahead. Why I'm optimist about this isn't because there isn't that difficulty about what we're navigating. Of course, by the way, we're going into a compressed speed cycle of the Industrial Revolution. That'll be challenging. But the question is how do we get to both navigating those challenges as humanly and as gracefully as possible? And how do we get to the same kind of benefits of the amplification we got with the Industrial Revolution? Because nothing in our current society would be like it is without the Industrial Revolution. We wouldn't have a middle class. We wouldn't have public education. We wouldn't have most people's ability to take a cab or to transit somewhere. All of these things are the positive benefit of the Industrial Revolution. We're now doing that again. Now, I call it the cognitive industrial revolution.
8: One of the big things that you keep coming back to is the importance of being able to pivot. So, for instance, people may not know there's a lot of mythology around the so-called PayPal mafia. These remarkable individuals. You're one of them who were at PayPal at the beginning. As far as I can remember, PayPal was about encryption on cell phones or mobiles, as we now call them. PayPal wasn't about payments, financial payments online. It sort of pivoted in a very, very big way. If you're really honest, and maybe the honest answer is the good one, or maybe it's the humble one, or somewhere in between. What was the founding ambition for LinkedIn?
14: Well, so the founding ambition for LinkedIn was after social and after I'd been part of the kind of founding team of PayPal. So I'd had a lot of experience already with startups. And so LinkedIn is an unusual one for its ambition. Actually, in fact, is where it more or less got to.
8: So it was, I was going to say, because my next question was going to be, what did LinkedIn get right? Did LinkedIn get right? Because your whole ethos as an entrepreneur is that you've got to learn from your failures. Did LinkedIn get very right, 1.3 billion people later, get very right, the thing you intended for it to?
14: Yes, which is in work, the thing that's most helpful to you is life is a team sport, not an individual sport. So how do you collaborate easily with other people that you know and like and trust? Some of them are colleagues from current or former jobs, but some of them are also mates from university. Some of them are family members. Some of them are just friends and friends of friends. How you help each other navigate the world of work, especially job opportunities, but also like expertise and like, hey, I want to learn about this AI thing. Who can I talk to learn about this AI thing? That was essentially the idea behind LinkedIn. And it was like, everyone's going to have a public professional identity. Everyone's going to have a set of people that they ally with, that they connect with in terms of navigating it. And their help is anything from the very big things, which of course is what LinkedIn is heavily used for, because that really matters. Like, what's my next job opportunity?
8: I mean, LinkedIn is a very particular network because it's professional. The promise of social media, if you think about those heady days when Twitter was Twitter, when Facebook was Facebook, was of giving everyone a voice, generating economic value, helping you forge these connections that increase not just in your professional life, but your social life, joy and productivity. And social media more broadly these days, particularly I think because of Twitter X and what it's become, gets a bit more of a bad rap. It's this idea that it amplifies extreme voices, it fuels polarization, and it makes smart people do dumb stuff. What's your sort of scorecard for social media 15, 16 years on? I mean, what's your feeling about whether or not it's delivered on the original promise, albeit very different platforms are doing very different things?
14: Yeah. Well, first at the outset, the obvious thing is LinkedIn almost never gets any of that criticism because it's designed in a much more civil way.
8: Yeah, but how do you make sure it's democratic? I mean, what are the criticisms that you feel have been made of LinkedIn that stick and hurt, including people saying it benefits some people more than others? How have you tried to change LinkedIn to accommodate the criticisms that can be sometimes made of it?
14: I'd say the principal thing that is true for all internet properties that's still a work in progress for LinkedIn is to make sure that it's as safe for women as it is for men. And what I mean by this is a woman goes on, puts her professional profile on, puts a nice looking headshot, and starts getting marriage proposals from random people on the internet because it's a global service. But like some country in, you know, continent X, I'm not going to pick on any particular ones, I'll leave this exercise to the reader, says, hey, if you're a woman with your headshot on a profile, you must be available for marriage proposals. And we try to contain that as much as possible, and because that's not, you know, an environment that women feel is safe and so forth. So that kind of thing, I think, is still a work in progress, but it's a work in progress. We do it much better than most places on the internet, right? I have heard from a number of my women leader friends that it's like LinkedIn is the only place they can post on social media without being attacked, right? So we do a reasonable job, but there is a lot more to still do.
8: Let's talk about jobs. You've transformed the world of work over the past 25 years, and you're arguing that it's going to transform very rapidly in the next 5 years. One of the questions which everyone, including on your own podcast, asks you to ruminate on is which jobs are most vulnerable to AI. I think it's better to approach this question by seeing jobs as bundles of tasks. Mm-hmm. And therefore, the question to you is which tasks are most vulnerable to AI?
14: So I'll actually answer both questions. I think the task analysis is great. McKinsey, by the way, has done a whole bunch of detailed analysis on tasks and lining them up with jobs and what percentages of jobs will actually go away completely automation, which ones will be transformed, et cetera.
8: And which ones, which we can't know, might be invented.
14: Yes, exactly. So the simplest one is all of the jobs whose composition of tasks is a human following a script, right? Like trying to get the human to act like a robot. Customer service jobs as a kind of a classic one. Those are largely completely going away the way they are because they're mostly composed of the, you've called me, I pull up the little script, I say, what's your problem? I navigate the menu trying to do it. I'm told what to answer. The AI already does that a lot better.
8: Toll booth operator. As Richard Thaler, yes, the Nobel Prize winner, came on this show and he said, yeah, it wouldn't be such a bad thing if toll booth operators no longer did that job. And by the way, they won't soon, yeah.
14: Yes, exactly. By the way, AIs are smart, so it's very broad on the scripts. And so you got companies like Sierra and Parloa and others kind of already doing customer service as a, you know, AI as a front end. And by the way, one of the predictions I would make just on this is, I think within a small number of months, you'll have customers calling in going, please put the AI on because the AI gives me better, quicker responses to navigating the issue that I'm on versus a human who's trying to go, well, wait, what does this menu say? Do I have to call my supervisor now? You know, blah, blah, blah, blah, is ways of doing it. And all the way, it's also more human because in a customer service thing, most times when customers call, they're irate. Some people, when they're irate, are very abusive. And so some of the poor customer service operators have to deal with people who are yelling at them, calling them names. AI doesn't care.
8: There are some people who are going to hear this and say, here's a guy who's done really well, has made a bit of money, who's needlessly optimistic and sunny about this. And they say, actually, Reed, what's going to happen is AI is going to create a new aristocracy. It's going to exacerbate existing inequalities and injustices, and it's going to do it in several ways. First of all, it is going to create wealth without work. Secondly, that wealth is going to go to very, very few people, particularly if the companies are private rather than public. And the third thing is, what about the tax revenues? What about what happens if you do lose some employment? What if you don't replace them straight away and you don't have the jobs that create the taxes on which poorer people are disproportionately dependent because public services are used by poor people? Isn't there a danger that AI not only causes disruption, but actually makes some of the bad things about our current world significantly worse?
14: So first,
8: you'd say plan for it.
14: Well, in part, and look, and adjust to the turbulent waves and weather as you sail. Will a bunch of people, including current AI companies, make a bunch of money with new technology? The answer is yes, they will make a bunch of money. I'm not saying that's not the case. And part of what I said earlier is I'm not articulating a point of optimism to try to, like, as it were, sing my own book on this. I think I will do very well with AI, but I think there's a bunch of other people who are going to even do better. That's fine. Doesn't matter. And I think there's a whole range. But like, for example, let's take as a focus on entrepreneurship. Now with AI, many, many more people can be entrepreneurs. It is a great enabler, Right. And so part of what I think we want badly as a society, part of the reason why I created LinkedIn, part of the reason why I do media and everything else, is how do we unlock as much of the talent in the world and the billions of people as we can to enable them to do their best work? Because when they're economically elevated, it doesn't just benefit them. It also benefits their communities, our society, et cetera.
8: That's a case for mass participation. And that's about spreading ownership. And I'm sure you would say
14: spreading ability to use it to create value.
8: And is there any evidence that that's really happening now? The evidence of the last 15 years is that we've created one of the biggest asymmetries of wealth and knowledge and power in human history. Some people would argue. And secondly, that we've just given far too much power to far too few people. That essentially there's a few people, and you happen to know these people individually, I don't, but there's a few people, a dozen men, mostly American, on the west coast of America, that have completely disproportionate control, really, over the future of humanity.
14: We've always had pillars of power and asymmetry in that power. So they said we didn't have the tech leaders, we had banking leaders or energy company leaders or politicians and presidents.
8: Isn't there something worse this time?
14: I don't think so. Like, for example, if you said, would I rather have Wall Street bankers or technologists as kind of elite power? I'd rather have technologists. They're creating things that actually can make a difference for everyone. They're creating health apps. They're creating Wikipedia. They're creating, you know, search. There's a whole bunch of things that actually flows down to the average person. Like, one of the things when you look at technology, you go, you know, your Uber driver and Tim Cook have the same iPhone, right? So it's like that kind of flow down is one of the things that comes out of technology, even though obviously Apple, Tim, et cetera, make a whole bunch of money.
8: You're listening to the interview from the BBC World Service. I really hope you're enjoying this conversation with Reid Hoffman, co-founder of LinkedIn, a huge AI investor and a donor to the Democrat Party in the United States. Now, as you remember, at the beginning of this episode, I said that I would be speaking to him about his relationship with Jeffrey Epstein, the convicted sex offender. And just to give you a little bit of context before you hear that exchange, it's worth your knowing that before 2025, he, Reid Hoffman, acknowledged that he had limited philanthropic contact with the financier. He said that he knew Epstein primarily through fundraising for the MIT, that's the Massachusetts Institute of Technology Media Lab. He said that contact ended around 2015 and he acknowledged meetings. He expressed regret and he said the relationship was transactional and brief. But then, towards the end of last year, Hoffman's name surfaced in the US investigations and hearings into Epstein's vast networks. And Reid Hoffman began publicly calling for full disclosure of the Epstein files. Hoffman then acknowledged in a post on X that he did have more meetings than previously stated, including contact between 2016 and 2018, both in person and remotely. And of course, that was after Jeffrey Epstein's conviction for soliciting sex with a minor. With all that in mind, let's return to my conversation with Reid Hoffman. We did get lots of questions also about Jeffrey Epstein, including some from women. The tenor of the questions that I got was, at core, why did you keep a relationship with him years after his known conviction for offences related to sex with minors?
14: So I actually met him only after those convictions. They were part of his past.
8: They were in the public domain then.
14: They were in the public domain. Look, I asked the then director of the Media Lab, look, I've never engaged in something like this. You're trying to fundraise. Does MIT headquarters, like, is this fine? Someone's done their time. Has justice been served? And then I got a yes. And I was like, okay, my ignorance was I should have done my own work there.
8: But so you, right. you sort of, as it were, tried to vet him and get a kind of clearance from someone else that he was someone that you could do business with.
14: Yeah, because look, we believe in the fact that people can serve time, have been served justice, and then have rehabilitation, right? That is a possibility that we want for members of society. So that was the question. I was like, I hadn't paid that much attention. I hadn't gone and gone done Google. I hadn't realized that most of that there were so many victims who were justice hadn't been served. Like none of that was apparent to me.
8: And it is possible with retrospect and hindsight to say this is all true. But is it also true to say that your relationship was mostly about fundraising? Because, you know, you stayed at his New York apartment, you stayed with him in the Caribbean. Was it about that? Or was it also about things like advice for dignitaries, who he should meet, and him getting to know other people in the world of technology that you knew? What did he want from you?
14: Well, so there's what I wanted from him, and there's what he wanted from me. For what I wanted from him was fundraising for MIT. And by the way, fundraising is a friendly activity. You don't go, hey, asshole, give us money. And that's the only thing, like, you know, that's not what you do.
8: So you caught him. So the tone of the emails, which I'm sure are embarrassed now, the tone of the emails is, come on in, give us some of this
14: money. Be friendly. Yes, exactly. And he was always dangling the, oh, I might be willing to give some money to this scientist who's having difficulty raising money because the work could be important. You know, maybe I would do that if you introduced me to some people. It only took retrospect to realize what he was doing, that it was essentially like I was being an idiot and a fool and he was playing me.
8: And his fundraising. Raising a reasonable defense when he had a conviction that was known in public?
14: Well, that was, I thought I already talked about, which was the fact that someone has a conviction. We believe in rehabilitation and agreement in society. It's one of the things we want for everybody as a possibility. So I'd asked, gotten a positive answer, hadn't done my own work, big mistake. And once I started paying attention, going, wait a minute, maybe this wasn't like atonement. Maybe this wasn't actually justice served. That's when I essentially went to the, sure, I'm like, and he kept trying to build a relationship with me, introduce me to so-and-so. Like there's an email saying, well, I'll come to this conference if you have the courage to meet with me. Cause I'd stopped like responding to anything, you know, like years earlier. Right. And I'll just say one thing about this discussion that I think is really important in the public discourse. Like so much of this is like a discussion about, you know, person X who had a relationship with Epstein. I had a fundraising relationship with him. I regret it. I obviously have apologized a lot. The important thing is justice for the victims. The important thing is doing the right things for the victims. And as I kind of realized that, what I've been doing is trying to help them. So like I help them fund an advertisement to pressure Congress to release all the files and all the rest. That's where I actually think the discourse should really be. And so just because we're on this topic, I want to make sure that I've emphasized that.
8: I totally hear that. I've got one final question. Of the emails which you mentioned, there's one where you sort of say that you might want to help him with the press. Is that the one which is most kind of mortifying, or you look back on and you think, what was I doing? I mean, hindsight's an easy thing maybe, but kind of you look back on and you think, actually, this is one person who didn't need help with the press.
14: Yes, mortifying. It's actually much simpler. Everyone takes this one sentence and then, like, when they have a conspiracy.
8: What is the context?
14: So the context is Joey called me and said, Epstein has all these really bad Google search results. Do you think you could help him with that?
8: Joey is Joey Ito.
14: Joey Ito, former director of the MIT Media Lab. And then I said, sure. But my idea was a very simple one, which is go find a credible journalist. Tell your side of the story to a credible journalist, like how you rehabilitated, et cetera, et cetera. And then that goes to the top of the thing. It's the same advice I'd give anyone who had any kind of negative thing. It was like, sure, like this is what you need to do, which is the thing I said, right, in a fundraising conversation with him. That's it. I wasn't aware of any other context. Like people say, well, but you knew that, you know, one of the victims had come forward then. I was like, no, I wasn't aware of that. And by the way, it isn't anywhere in any of the, like all of the emails have been made public. It's not in any of those things. I wasn't told that. It was just like, oh, he has this problem with his Google search results. What is the normal answer? Go find a very credible journalist and do a long story.
8: I think the reason the Epstein scandal, beyond, as you rightly say, the justice for the survivors and victims, yes, the reason people are interested in it is partly because it speaks to a broader issue about the state of capitalism today. Hmm. And it's really interesting because you're here as someone who spent, 40 or more years in capitalism. And I think I could describe you as a proponent of capitalism, someone who believes it's better than the alternatives, as Churchill said, of democracy. I think one of the underspoken stories or the elements of the Epstein scandal and horror is a feeling that basically rich people and the super rich live according to different rules, that the system is rigged in their favour. To what extent, based on what you have seen of the lives of the very rich, is that actually true?
14: Well, it's at least partially true, although it's not necessarily new, right? Like if you go back to human history, kings live by very different rules than peasants or, you know, townspeople, you know, and it's kind of the whole history of powerful people. Usual history is powerful men have different things. Part of our, I think, our invention of modern society is to have a rule of law that applies equally to everyone. And that's part of the reason why this feels you know, more offensive when it's places of, oh, you're doing crimes and you're getting away from it. And obviously, we should do our absolute best to have rule of law apply equally across all people. Now, a wealthy person can afford a better lawyer, you know, et cetera, et cetera. You can't eradicate it completely, but you put in a lot of energy. And this is one of the things I love about like this country, Magna Carta, all the rest. Like, no. The basic rights and dignity of every person. Now, of course, when that started, it was every man. We've since made progress, and now it's every person, not just every man. Right. But that kind of thing, I think, is very important.
8: Final question. What's the big thing that our listeners need to understand, particularly about AI, about where the puck is going and what they need to do to get ready?
14: So what I will say to listeners, the same thing I say to my portfolio companies and entrepreneurs, which is don't build for how AI is today. Build for how you expect AI to be 6 to 12 months from now, because that's part of where the puck is going. Now, by the way, can anyone know with any degree of certainty where it is? No. There'll be some things that'll be better and some things that'll be not as good as you think. So you have to have a certain amount of flexibility in that. Same thing as individuals. Start using it intensely now. Use it for things that matter to you, not just like, oh, rather than looking up on Wikipedia, I'll ask ChatGPT. Do that too. That's fine. Or take a picture of what's in my fridge. What could I make for dinner tonight? Fine. Do that too. Make a sonnet for your kid's birthday. Great. Do that too. But do it for things that matter to your work, that matter to how you operate. And you'll start learning, ooh, it's really good for this. Maybe in 6 months, it'll be better. But to have some sense and be engaged in that learning loop and what you're doing. And by the way, that's what I recommend to everyone. I recommend it to my parents. I recommend it to companies I work with. I do it myself. I cannot be more unequivocal on that recommendation.
8: Thank you for listening to The Interview. You'll find more in-depth conversations on The Interview wherever you get your BBC podcasts, including episodes with the entrepreneur Emma Greed, CEO of Otter.ai, Sam Liang, and First Lady of Sierra Leone, Fatima Bio. Until the next time, goodbye for now.
7: From the BBC, that was The Interview. I'm Saroja Coelho. CBC News is next.
15: Good morning to you. Thanks for joining us here on the Calgary Eye-Opener. It is Friday morning, June 5th. I'm Lauren McGinnis. Coming up on the show, we're going to talk about Canada's push to close legal loopholes around deepfake. Calgary. Good morning, Angela Knight.
16: Good morning. It's a lovely morning. We're in for a mix again today. I thought for sure it was going to thunderstorm yesterday afternoon. There were some rumblings, but really didn't develop into much, at least in my neighborhood.
15: Where was I when there was,
16: I saw that look
15: around
16: in your eyes.
15: School pickup, I was like, thunder and lightning,
16: yes.
15: and a heavy giant raindrops rain.
16: Really?
15: Yep. Short lived.
16: Okay.
15: Really
16: well,
15: wet.
16: That could happen again today. We'll see what goes on. The chances of that increase sort of mid-afternoon into the evening, a high of 19. Right now, we're 9 degrees with a light southwest wind. And in traffic this morning, things are moving along quite well. We're not seeing any delays, but it's pretty typical for a Friday morning. So we'll keep track of that. If you see something, please call me, 403-521-1010.
15: Thank you very much, Angela. And Jocelyn Kozak joins us from the CBC Calgary Newsroom. Good morning.
0: Good morning. Housing advocates want the City of Calgary to pass a bylaw capping indoor temperatures in older apartment buildings at 26 degrees Celsius. They say it's often low-income renters who are most at risk in extreme heat. We'll have the details at 6:30.
15: All right. Thanks very much, Jocelyn. News is coming up. News is at 6 o'clock. That's World Report. After that, Canada is a step closer to closing legal loopholes for people who distribute deepfake pornography. There are still question marks around when the new legislation might actually become law. We will talk about that in the next half hour on the show. Also coming up on the Eye Opener for this week's Talk of the Town, we're headed to a village south of Calgary where the doors of a historical church are opening to the public. We'll also tell you in the next hour on the show about a documentary, Red Power Rising, about Indigenous organizing in the 1970s, a kind of interesting formative time. So it's a CBC doc. We'll get to that coming up here on the Calgary Eye Opener.
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21: This is World Report. Good morning, I'm John Northcott. Three men extradited from Scotland will be in an Ontario court today for what is expected to be a resolution in the killing of an Own Sound restaurant owner. Sharif Rahman died nearly 3 years ago after chasing down customers who skipped out on their bill. Philip Lee Shannock reports.
22: I made tandoori chicken for them.
23: Adnan Hussain was a cook at the Curry House in downtown Owen Sound, about a 3 hours drive northwest of Toronto. He told CBC News that Sharif Rahman confronted three men who'd skipped out on their bill.
22: I saw Sharif was running behind them. He was able to stop one of them.
23: 44-year-old Rahman died from his injuries from that confrontation. What's being described by the court as a resolution is expected today.
24: The accused were not from Owen Sound. Others brought violence to our community.
23: Owen Sound Mayor Ian Boddy praised the police for the work tracking down the three accused to Edinburgh, Scotland, and returning them to Ontario to face charges. 25-year-old Robert Evans was charged with manslaughter, while his father, Robert Busby Evans, and his uncle, Barry Evans, were charged as accessories. Boddy, who has a background in criminal law, expects some kind of plea deal.
24: We need to rely on the expertise of the court to be satisfied with whatever decision they make.
23: But he says, whatever the outcome, the community is still reeling from the loss of Rahman nearly 3 years ago. Boddy says the Curry House continues to operate in Owen Sound and is run by Rahman's wife, who receives strong support from the community. Philip Lee Shannock, CBC News, Toronto.
21: Treaty 8 First Nations say all options are on the table when it comes to pushing back against Alberta's referendum on separation. Several chiefs say they have serious concerns about the October vote and the impact it could have on their treaty rights. Julia Wong reports.
25: Separation is not happening. Separation of Alberta from the Canadian Federation is not happening.
26: Treaty 8 Grand Chief Trevor Murcarty is unequivocal that Alberta will stay in Canada. Fiery words as Albertans vote on a separatism referendum question this fall. Murcarty concerned about treaty rights.
25: Our treaties are not a myth. They're foundational documents. They're sacred. They're protected legally. And for the province to ignore that is contempt for our people.
26: His comments come after a public disagreement last week between Alberta Premier Danielle Smith and Manitoba Premier Wab Canoe over the duty to consult. Matthew Wildcat, the Director of Indigenous Governance at the University of Alberta and a member of the Ermineskin Cree Nation, says the duty to consult exists for a reason.
27: The main reason why it's being brought up is that it means that there is the potential or real infringement on Aboriginal and treaty rights, Section 35 rights within the Canadian Constitution. We wouldn't have to have this discussion if there was going to be no infringement on rights.
26: At a press conference flanked by three other Treaty 8 chiefs, Murcarty demanded the province stop the referendum. If not, all avenues will be explored, he said.
25: That means stopping industry. That means maybe going out on the highways. That maybe means doing what we need to do to be heard.
26: In a statement, a spokesperson for the Premier's office tells CBC News the referendum question does not trigger any duty to consult, and it trusts Albertans will make the right decision for the province. Julia Wong, CBC News, Edmonton.
21: The Otis First Nation is taking its fight straight to Ottawa after a crash killed four people, including two young girls, last week. Community leaders say the gravel road southwest of Edmonton has been a deadly hazard for decades, and they want the federal and provincial governments to step in. Lina Al-Sadi reports.
28: It's bumpy, corrugated, ruddy, wet, and
1: and soft in spots.
2: Tammy Burke's voice quivers as she drives on the unpaved Township Road 425A. She commutes often on it, in and out of Ochi's First Nation, southwest of Edmonton. A crash here last week left four people dead and four more injured. Among those killed, two girls aged 5 and 6 traveling in an SUV, and 74-year-old taxi driver Dwayne Hamill. Phyllis Whitford is chief of Ochi's.
3: We could have prevented this accident if that road was cleaned up, it was paved. Clearwater County has responsibility on that road. The province should also have responsibility.
2: People in the community, including Ochi's council members, say they have long advocated for funding from all levels of government to improve safety. Reeve Jordan Northcott of nearby Clearwater County says they can't afford to do it alone. But another similar route in a neighboring First Nation was upgraded when provincial and federal governments got involved.
4: Clearwater County does have their one-third and has had for a significant amount of time the one-third funding to upgrade that road. You know, different levels of government that have been brought in to hopefully accommodate that one-third partnership to complete this project. It's just unfortunate it hasn't made it there yet.
2: RCMP are still working to determine what caused the fatal crash. Meantime, representatives from Ochi's are planning to travel to Ottawa to advocate for the safety of the road next week. Lena El Sadi, CBC News, Ochi's First Nation in Alberta.
21: Ukrainian President Volodymyr Zelensky is taking a big diplomatic gamble, bypassing Washington to appeal directly to Vladimir Putin. In an extraordinary open letter, Zelensky says Ukraine cannot wait around while the Trump administration is distracted by the war in Iran. And he's calling for an immediate ceasefire and an all-for-all prisoner swap, challenging Putin to face him at a summit in a neutral country like Turkey or Switzerland. But it is an unusual diplomatic request, with Zelensky also taking direct aim at Putin's domestic failures and his age. The U.S. Senate has approved $70 billion to fund border security after an all-night standoff over a multi-billion dollar payout fund for Donald Trump's allies. The bill secures long-delayed funding for ICE and the Border Patrol for the next 3 years. But Democrats are slamming the final package after Republicans blocked restrictions on an unrelated $1.8 billion settlement fund, potentially leaving the door open for those tax dollars to be used to compensate January 6 defendants. Chinese leader Xi Jinping is preparing for his first trip to North Korea since 2019. Xi will meet face-to-face with Kim Jong-un next week as Beijing tries to shore up its influence over its isolated neighbor. The surprise summit comes amid growing concern in China over North Korea's tightening military alliance with Russia, including Pyongyang sending troops to fight in Ukraine. Analysts say Xi is making the trip to ensure Beijing does not lose its leverage over Kim. And the Trump administration is taking direct aim at Cuba's political elite. Washington has slapped fresh asset freezes on Cuban President Miguel Díaz-Canel, his immediate family, and top members of the Castro dynasty. Speaking in the Oval Office, President Trump described the island as completely non-functional.
5: Look, it's a failed nation. The country is starving, and it's got no energy, it's got no oil, it's got no money, it's got nothing. It's got a beautiful piece of land.
21: The economic penalties drastically expand the decades-old embargo. It follows an aggressive American fuel blockade launched earlier this year that has already choked off the island's energy grid. And finally, Albania is heading into a fifth day of protests over a planned luxury resort linked to U.S. President Trump's daughter and son-in-law. The project would be built near one of the Adriatic Sea's most sensitive wetlands. Megan Williams has the story.
6: This week in the Albanian capital of Tirana, cutout flamingos bobbed above crowds as thousands protested a resort deal they say has moved ahead with little transparency. The pink bird, one of some 200 species that could be put at risk with the development, has become a symbol of this citizens' movement. Some held signs that read, "Ivanka, keep your hands away from Narta." The estimated $2 billion project would convert an island in a stretch of coastline near the Voza Narta wetlands. It's linked to Jared Kushner and Ivanka Trump, who told a podcaster last week they, quote, have 5 miles of beachfront. The developers say they'll move ahead responsibly. But Jamel Jerry, with an Albanian NGO that monitors the wetlands, says work began before the public saw permits.
1: We saw these machines going on the field. Every day they were putting concrete, gravel, and we asked for the construction permit and other documentation, but none of the institutions gave us nothing.
6: Prime Minister Edi Rama supports the project and says Albania must welcome investors as it pushes to join the European Union by 2030. And many Albanians want the jobs tourism brings. But anti-corruption prosecutors are now looking into questionable legal changes involving protected areas. And protesters say they will keep taking to the streets. Megan Williams, CBC News, Rome.
21: And that is the latest national and international news from World Report. I'm John Northcott. This is CBC News.
15: Good morning to you. Thanks for joining us here on the Calgary Eye Opener. I'm Lauren McGinnis. It's Friday, June 5th. Hope your day's off to a good start. Coming up on the show, the work to outlaw deepfake pornography. Calgary. Angela Knight, there is beautiful golden morning light coming down, but it's also like a fairly brooding sky, depending on what window you look out.
16: It's kind of a beautiful sky, and there's a really defined arch to the west. Yeah. So, interesting. We'll see what happens today. A mix of sun and cloud. There's a chance for a thunderstorm and rain later on this afternoon, a high of 19. We're at 8 degrees right now, and traffic's looking really good across the city. We're not seeing any delays on Deerfoot, North and southbound through the northeast and the southeast. Everything in this moment is moving well. If something changes and you spot a problem, please call me. The number's 403-521-1010. Jocelyn Kozak is here from the newsroom. Hello.
0: Hello. Housing advocates want the City of Calgary to cap indoor temperatures in older apartment buildings to try and prevent deaths in extreme heat events. Mayor Farkas says he's not totally opposed to the idea, but he worries about the impact on affordable housing. About 84% of Albertans who took part in an Ipsos survey want to see more stringent privacy laws here. And RCMP in Okotoks are warning people against vigilante action after seeing threats online against a man in Okotoks. He is facing charges after RCMP say they found at least 500,000 child exploitation images in his home. Well, the details at 6:30.
15: Thank you very much, Jocelyn. We're 12 minutes after 6 here on the Eye Opener. Now, the Carney government is trying to update the criminal code to include crimes related to the distribution of deepfake pornography. Yesterday, a bill called the Protecting Victims Act passed third reading in the House of Commons. Justice Minister Sean Fraser told MPs it's overdue.
9: We're seeing news stories about the rampant increase of AI deepfakes depicting people without their consent in intimate scenarios against their will.
15: Now, to talk more about this bill, we're joined by Stephanie Taylor. She's a parliamentary reporter with the National Post. She has reported extensively on this issue. She's in Ottawa. Good morning, Stephanie.
10: Good morning.
15: What's the current legal scenario or landscape around AI-generated deepfake pornography in Canada?
10: Canada's criminal code doesn't mention AI deepfake images. Now, there are laws on the books against the non-consensual sharing of intimate images, also known as revenge porn. But in that case, an intimate image in Canada's laws are defined as a photo or recording, which sounds obvious enough, but it doesn't capture images that are generated or altered through AI or any other electronic means. And that's led advocates for quite some time now to say that Canada's criminal laws need to be updated, that it hasn't kept pace with where technology is at today. And in recent years, we have heard some pretty major stories about the proliferation of sexualized deepfakes created by AI, and that's what the federal government is looking to respond to.
15: Right. So right now, what options do police have to charge people who distribute deepfake pornography of someone without their consent?
10: So every case is going to be different. But this is one area that Justice Minister Sean Fraser says has been a challenge for police. And he's pointed to cases like the one of a man in Halifax who was acquitted when, even though the court heard he had created and distributed AI deepfakes of former classmates of his without their consent. And the court in that case essentially said, there's not much I can do. Canada's laws just don't speak to what to do with these kind of AI-generated images. But in cases where charges are laid, like there was a man in Nova Scotia who back in February was charged with upwards of 70 different charges for allegedly distributing AI deepfakes, some violent of 10 or so different women. He's facing charges of online exploitation, of harassment, of uttering threats. And what experts kind of say in cases like this is that police have to be a bit creative. They have to kind of find a way to look at the criminal code, to lay a charge. And that is, I guess, the problem the federal government is looking to solve, to kind of make it easier for police to, lay a charge and kind of criminalize this kind of behavior. Because sometimes some circumstances, there might be another crime that's captured in the course of it that allows police to lay a charge. But sometimes, and oftentimes, it was what's happening according to the federal government and police, is that it's very difficult for police to kind of find a charge and deal with this behavior because the criminal code doesn't really give them guidance on what right. to do with these AI images.
15: So let's get into the details of this Bill C-16, the Protecting Victims Act. What is the government proposing to close these loopholes or establish some laws around this?
10: Yeah, so it's proposing to criminalize the non-consensual sharing of sexualized deepfakes. And what that means on a technical level is it's going to be updating what exactly an intimate image is defined as. So it's kind of redefining intimate image as one that includes images made or generated through or altered by, our AI software or other electronic means. And in the course of this bill's debate, because it's been winding its way through Parliament, MPs have also amended it even further to kind of expand the definition to not just capture images where someone might be fully naked, but someone who might be partially dressed or nearly nude. And that's because MPs heard from witnesses like victims advocates and experts in the space who say, there's a breadth of these sexualized deepfakes out there. There's a range of what kind of falls under the category, and that it's important that the federal government has a broad enough definition that isn't excluding, some of these sexualized deepfakes, because there might be a debate about, well, is the person depicted fully naked or just partially naked, and does that kind of meet the threshold in the criminal code? But this is what advocates say. They say this bill and this provision is a good first step, but they say it's not the only step that needs to happen.
15: Now, I mean, is the government taking steps to address those concerns being raised?
10: Well, the federal government has promised to bring forward a bill dealing with online safety and online harm. And one thing that advocates who work and study and know the space of sexualized deepfakes say is that what victims want more than anything else is they want these images taken down. Now, what these criminal code changes do is they criminalize the distribution of these images, but it still leaves a gap as to what exactly happens to these images that could find themselves on many different social media platforms that allows others to potentially download them. And that's what advocates say really is where, a significant amount of the harm takes place, is that a victim won't know where their image is and they want it taken down quite quickly. So this is one area where they've called on the federal government to introduce some measures that would compel tech companies and social media platforms and sites to respond expeditiously and remove these images in short order. But we don't really have a timeline yet on when that bill is going to come forward and what exactly the details are going to be on it.
15: Yeah. On this bill, C-16, the Protecting Victims Act, I mean, we're talking about deepfakes, but there are other parts of the bill. What else should people know about C-16?
10: It's a very big bill, and it deals with things like creating a new offense in domestic violence cases. It seeks to create an offense called coercive control. These are often the behaviors that victims and survivors of domestic violence and police say present themselves in relationships before a situation escalates into violence. And so this is a step the federal government is taking to criminalize behaviors known as coercive control. It's also seeking to add femicide into the criminal code, so dealing with a lot of kind of gender-based violence. But this bill also deals with mandatory minimum sentencing. There was a major decision back in the fall where a mandatory minimum involving sex crimes involving children was struck down. That led to a lot of political outcry. And so the federal government is looking to put in what they're calling a safety valve, which gives judges in Canada a bit more discretion up to whether they can use a mandatory minimum, which the feds argue is the only way to keep kind of these harsher sentences for the most heinous crimes in place. All of this to say is this bill is soon going to be headed to the Senate. The federal government is hoping that this bill can be passed by the time Parliament is set to rise for its annual summer recess at the end of the month. But there's a lot in this bill, and senators will be able to study this and call their own witnesses and potentially bring forward their own amendments to it as well.
15: Yeah. All right, Stephanie, we'll leave it there for time. Thanks very much for the chat.
10: Oh, you're welcome.
15: That's Stephanie Taylor. She's a parliamentary reporter for the National Post. We're 19 minutes after six. How's it going? That arch is just defined right across the horizon.
16: So pretty.
15: It is beautiful.
16: Yeah, and it's just kind of cresting above the old ski jump at Windsport there. So it looks really interesting with the mountains in the background as well. A nice look at the sky this morning. And through the day, we see a mix of sun and cloud. Maybe showers, maybe a thunderstorm later on. 19 for today. Looking ahead a little bit, the weekend has improved forecast-wise. So 17 degrees for Saturday and Sunday. We're looking at a mix of sun and cloud and a high of 15 degrees. We're 8 now, but that 15 on Sunday comes just in time for the Lilac Festival. So that Lilac Festival, which happens through Mission and parts of the Beltline in the Southwest, will affect traffic on the weekends. So Sunday, starting at 5 o'clock in the morning, right through till 9 p.m., 4th Street Southwest is closed from 12th Avenue to Elbow Drive, 26th Avenue, and 17th Avenue will be closed between 2nd Street and 5th Street Southwest. Now, sometimes they see as many as 100,000 people at the Lilac Festival. So please keep that in mind. Just planning wise, there's very limited parking in the area. So think about how you're going to get there, what you're going to do, and expect to see a lot of other people who've also made plans to attend the Lilac Festival on the weekend. If you spot a problem, things are running well this morning. We're not seeing any delays. But if you see something, please call me. The number is 403-521-1010.
15: Thank you very much, Ange. Now, we've been asking people to send us songs that remind them of high school. Quite a yarn here this morning. Listener Jen writes, through most of high school, I dated a DJ. It was fun being on the stage with him during dances. But by graduation, we had broken up and I thought we had moved on. I discovered I was wrong when I walked into our grad dance with someone else. Whatever song had been playing stopped suddenly and Russ Ballard's version of On the Rebound came on briefly. Hard eye roll. The song I'd really like to hear is Celebration by Kool and the Gang. It was a larger and much more fun part of high school.

0: and the gang with their 1980 hit Celebration. Thanks to listener Jen for the suggestion and the story. Let us know what song reminds you of high school. You can email us eyeopener@cbc.ca. 25 after 6, and John Hancock's into Talk Sports. Hi, John.
1: How many thousands of times has that song been played after a championship?
0: Yeah.
1: Well, in any sport.
0: I thought you were going to say it grads, too. Like, the millions, that song. I mean, it's a...
1: Yeah.
0: It's a go-to. Yeah, well, let's talk about championships and winners and losers. The Stanley Cup Final Game 2 went last night. I watched the game, so I'm a little groggy.
1: What a frantic ending.
0: Wild. Took it to OT. Great third period. Really dramatic. Anyway, it's even at one apiece now.
1: Yeah, the team scored 4 in the third with another called off for goaltender interference. Vegas tied it in the last minute or so. Carolina is the first team since 1994 to win a cup final game when trailing by multiple goals in the final 10 minutes. Seth Jarvis ended it on the power play at 3:56 of overtime, 4-3 the final. And Jarvis gives credit to those fans that took their shirts off and were waving them around in the stands in those final 10 minutes.
2: That's the best thing about them. They're crazy. It's an amazing atmosphere to play in, and to have people like that. It's not warm in there, so to take your tarps off and kind of get the crowd going and get the energy going. That's kind of what kickstarted our whole little press there in the third.
1: Game 3 in Vegas, Saturday night.
0: I think some of those guys are his buds from Winnipeg that come down. Yeah. They go all over the world to cheer for him, which is pretty cool. Yeah. The CFL, the season opens tonight in Calgary, but it opened last night with an overtime win for the Alouettes over Hamilton.
1: Yeah, good start to the league regular season.
0: What's Hamilton's record now in season openers? Like 2-3-23 or something like that?
1: Yeah. We talked about that yesterday, and once again, they lost. They haven't won many openers for the last couple of decades. Al's winning 30-27 thanks to Jose Maltos Diaz. He kicked a 29-yard field goal on the final play of regulation to force the overtime, and then he kicked a 17-yard field goal in the overtime to give the Owls the win. And so we're off and running. The Stampeders are home to Winnipeg tonight at McMahon, and Stamps head coach and GM Dave Dickinson on what he expects from the team and what they can improve on this season.
3: No, we got to improve. I mean, everyone, you know, is kind of new, so maybe we got the jump on some teams, and that they kind of tried to take advantage of our weaknesses. So we have to then counterpunch and find ways to fix that. For a good tackling team that plays physical and stop the run, that's how we're going to win.
1: So the Bombers in town tonight. It should be a good football game. Ottawa will host Edmonton tomorrow to get their season started in CFL football.
0: Very good. The Jays snapped a 4-game losing streak.
1: 16 hits, 4 runs in the ninth inning, 7-2 the final, beating Atlanta. Chad Dallas, a newcomer, just allowed a run over 3 2/3 in his major league debut. He and 5 other pitchers combined on a 4-hitter. Miles Straw drove in 3. Toronto's back home to open a 3-game series at Rogers Center against the Orioles. Trey Yosavage getting the start. Orioles beat the Red Sox yesterday. And the Yankees are going to be without Judge for maybe 5 weeks, maybe longer. He has cracked ribs or broken ribs.

0: so they won't have him, although the Yankees did win last night, and they're only a half game back of Tampa in the AL East. We'll look at the basketball this weekend. We have to check the Canadian Elite Basketball League as well, and some history in women's volleyball. Save all that for you next hour.
1: All right. Thanks very much, John.
0: Righto.
1: That's John Hancock with CBC Sports. Hello, Ange.
2: Hello. What a nice Friday morning. We're not seeing any problems. So C-trains running on time right now. And taking a look across the city, I am not seeing a lot of volume anywhere through the Northeast. It looks great on Métis Trail southbound, right from Stoney Trail down toward McKnight Boulevard, moving well. And Airport Trail is also looking good this morning through the Northeast. We're not seeing any problems there. In the Northwest, it also is looking good on Country Hills Boulevard, southbound Shaganappy Trail, southbound 14th Street, all as you're approaching John Laurie Boulevard, moving really well this morning. Now, if you do happen to come across a traffic problem anytime, there are a couple of ways to reach out. You can text us 825-982-9880 or call 403-521-1010. Today, it looks like we could see showers or thunderstorms later on, a high of 19 degrees. We're sitting at 8 degrees at the airport at 6:30.
3: This is CBC News. Good morning. I'm Jocelyn Kozak. The City of Calgary is being asked to cap indoor temperatures in older rental apartments. The mayor says he's open to the idea, but he has concerns. Brian Labby reports.
4: Abby Martin says during a recent warm spell in Calgary, the temperature climbed past 30 in her ninth floor Beltline apartment.
5: I have heat-related illnesses like dizziness, vertigo.
4: Martin is a board member with ACORN, a housing advocacy group that wants the city to cap indoor temperatures at 26 degrees. It also wants the city to provide free air conditioning units to low-income renters until the new rules are in place.
5: Just because we're tenants doesn't mean that we deserve to cook to death in our own suites.
4: Mayor Jeremy Farkas says he's open to the idea, but
6: I want to make sure that whatever we're doing here in Calgary allows housing to remain on the market, allows it to remain affordable.
4: The Canadian Environmental Law Association's Jacqueline Wilson says she's disappointed with the mayor's response.
7: It can't be that our standards are stuck in the past so that people are actually dying or getting really sick in their homes.
4: Martin says she's not looking forward to the summer, which forecasters say could be warmer than usual. Brian Labby, CBC News, Calgary.
3: The majority of Albertans polled in a new survey say the province needs better privacy laws during elections. It comes after almost 3 million electors had their private information obtained by a separatist group. Alberta Information and Privacy Commissioner Diane McLeod has previously called for the Personal Information Protection Act to apply to political parties. Jason Waiwata is with the BC Freedom of Information and Privacy Association. He says there should be more legislative safeguards for voter data.
8: This isn't phone lists and people canvassing on doors anymore. Like, there's a weaponization that can happen with these lists now if it isn't protected properly. And we just haven't seen political parties willing to really admit that that risk is real.
3: Waiwata helped commission the poll. Alberta's premier and justice minister say they want to see the results of all ongoing investigations before they consider changing the law. The Alberta RCMP is warning against any form of vigilante action after a high-profile arrest this week. A 35-year-old Okotoks man faces charges after police say they found more than 500,000 child sexual exploitation photos and videos in his home. He's been released from custody under several conditions, including staying away from anyone under 16 years old. Public Information Officer Gina Slaney says the RCMP and the town have received complaints, and they've seen threatening comments toward the accused on social media.
9: We just wanted to put the word out there that if something like this were to happen, we have to investigate every crime. So even if you have the best of intentions and you think that you're protecting somebody, if you commit a crime, we still have to investigate and you could potentially be charged.
3: Slaney is asking people to trust the RCMP. She says if anyone sees the accused breaching his conditions, they should call 911. Tourism in Calgary is carrying the momentum from a record-breaking 2025 into another busy summer. That's according to Tourism Calgary's new summer outlook. The CBC's Karina Zapata reports.
10: Calgary's Blue Sky City branding just might be working. Tourism Calgary President Alicia Reynolds says visitor spending is already trending up this year.
11: Up 7% year to date, with a particular spike in international spending, which is up 15% in Q1 of 2026.
10: It isn't only international visitors coming to Calgary. More Canadians are visiting too, and Reynolds says they're eager to find things to do and see.
11: My socks were knocked off when I saw that recreation and entertainment spending was up 44.9% year over year.
10: The report says the outlook is strong for hotels as well. Micah Osinchuk is interim executive director of the Calgary Hotel Association.
12: I would be very surprised if we didn't see at least a matching of last year's performance or slightly better.
10: Osinchuk says it will be a very busy summer. There's, of course, the Calgary Stampede. A Jehovah's Witness convention will also bring more than 20,000 people to the city ahead of the August long weekend. Karina Zapata, CBC News, Calgary.
3: The Federation of Calgary Communities has officially opened what it calls the Good Places HQ. It's a space for community associations and groups to host panels, discussions, and workshops that bring communities together. The Federation's Adam Schwartz says the opening coincides with the launch of the Good Places Project, which offers up to $15,000 grants for community-focused projects.
13: But I think what this program hopefully enables us to do is invest in community projects that really retain that small, tight-knit community feel that has existed in our city since our inception and really keeps building on that identity so that we can keep supporting community associations and community groups.
3: The Federation of Calgary Communities supports more than 275 grassroots nonprofits, including 160 community associations. Three men extradited from Scotland will be in an Ontario court today for what is expected to be a resolution appearance in the killing of an Owen Sound restaurant owner. World Report will have that story at 7 o'clock, Lauren.
1: Thank you very much, Jocelyn, and thanks very much for joining us on a Friday morning here on the Calgary Eye Opener. Coming up, Talk of the Town, we're going to head down to Carmengay to hear about a church restoration project as well. We'll tell you about a new documentary on CBC Gem, Red Power Rising, a little later this half hour. First, though, Angela Knight on a Friday morning. How's it going out there?
2: Pretty good this morning. We're not seeing any delays in traffic. No reports of slowdowns or collisions or stalled vehicles, which is what we like to hear on a Friday morning. C-Train's running on time right now. Just a heads up, though, about C-Trains this weekend. Both Saturday and Sunday, the Red Line is going to be closed from Chinook to City Hall, Bow Valley College stations. That is for maintenance work. The Blue Line is not affected. It will run as it should. But on the Red Line, you can expect that closure for both Saturday and Sunday from Chinook to City Hall, Bow Valley. They'll be running shuttle buses through that stretch instead. Now, if you see a traffic problem, please let me know. It's either pound or star 1010 on your cell phone. Today, it looks like, just like yesterday, we could see some showers later on, maybe a thunderstorm, a little bit of a wind as well, a high of 19. We're 8 degrees at the moment at the airport. In Banff, cloudy with a chance of showers, a high of 13. It's currently 4 degrees. In Red Deer, mainly sunny, and then there's the possibility of showers and thunderstorms this afternoon, a high of 18. It's a little foggy in Red Deer this morning, you're 6 degrees. Lethbridge, sunny today, windy as well, up to 70 kilometers per hour, a southwest wind, and a high of 23. It's currently 9 in Lethbridge. And for Medicine Hat, you've got some sunshine, then maybe some showers. Oh, no showers for you today. Just a southwest wind, up to about 60K through the afternoon. I'm so used to saying showers. I'm just putting them in there. Medicine Hat, shower free, a high of 25. You're 11 degrees right now.
1: That reminded me of that old Seinfeld thing. No soup for you. No showers soup for you.
2: No showers right. for you.
1: Thanks very much, Ange. Now, locals in the village of Carmengay are throwing open the doors of their old church more often than usual this year. The Carmengay Historical Church is more than a century old. The decommissioned former Methodist church is now run by the local historical society, and it'll now be open to the public on the first Saturday of every month. That's tomorrow. So we're going to hear about it for this week's Talk of the Town. Lori Lichtman is a member of the Carmengay and District Historical Society, and she joins us now from just outside the village. Good morning, Lori.
14: Good morning.
1: Thanks for speaking with us. So, tell us about this historical church. What's it like?
14: It's beautiful. It definitely takes you back.
15: And a lot of the artifacts that we have in there, because that's also our museum at the time, they're all from the community and from the history of since our community was commissioned or incorporated, I guess you'd say, in 1910.
1: So what's in there? Like when you say it's a museum and the artifacts, what do you have in there?
15: Actually, Carmengay used to be the largest municipality in Vulcan County. And it had a theater and three hotels, I believe. Dealerships, more stores. We basically have none now. So everything was more than what we have now. But we have the old movie equipment from the old theater. We used to have a hospital, and it was taken out. I guess it was turned into a Mennonite Old Colony Lodge. I don't know how many, about 10 years ago, maybe.
1: Okay.
15: And all of the stuff that was used in that hospital and all the antique medical equipment we have all that in the museum. We have a donation of a nurse's uniform that we have on a stand and the cloak that they had with it and everything else. It's pretty cool. A lot of the old war heroes, people who died overseas and are buried overseas. We actually had two members of our society travel to Europe this past year and toured the cemeteries where a lot of our war heroes were. So, yeah, it's got a little mix of everything. We used to have a rodeo in Carmengay all the time, and it was actually the one that people went to just before they went to Calgary. It's pretty big.
1: Yeah, I was going to say, like, when you rattle through kind of all those elements of Carmengay history, I'm glad you, for one thing, have it captured and have a place to house that stuff where people can check it out. But it does tell the story of Carmengay as a real going concern, over time.
15: Yeah, it was. It definitely was.
1: I even remember
15: riding a Ferris wheel. I was a kid, but it was in Carmengay.
1: The fair came through town and they set up the Ferris wheel in Carmengay.
15: Oh, it was huge. Yeah. At the rodeo. Yeah.
1: Oh, that's cool. So what does the church building look like when we say it's over 100 years old? Is it I'm picturing a small wooden structure, but what do I know?
15: Definitely wooden. It's because it's a historical site. Anytime we do repairs, we reach out to our Heritage Resource Foundation to make sure that what we're replacing gets replaced with what was there. And sometimes you can't get that anymore, so we've got to find a comparable thing that will work and withstand the weather. So it's got the steeple and the tower, and the steeple you recognize far away. It's an enclosed steeple, but there's slats on the side, so the tower of the bell sounds ring out all through town.
1: Oh, very nice.
15: Big brown front doors. It's white and dark brown, and it's a typical old church. It's not small. It's quite a large church for that time, and so I know when actually I was married there, I believe we had nearly 150 people in there. So,
1: oh, wow. Okay.
15: Yeah, it's not a small church. No.
1: So this decision to open up the church on the first Saturday of the month, what's behind that?
15: We've done a lot of work. First, the committee, when they decided, well, it wasn't decided, the bell tower was to be condemned. You couldn't ring the bell without the fear of it falling through.
1: Oh boy.
15: So therefore, it had to be shut down. And I believe it took 10 years to restore it. And that was a very passionate group of people. And I believe it was led by Colleen Annable. I mean, she was amazing in getting it all started. And she had, I can't remember, at one time I thought there was like 15 or 20 volunteers that were working steadily. Hmm. And I know I stripped wainscoting and everything. Normally you don't, when you restore a building, you don't have to do the inside, but we did it all, the inside and the out. And so it was fully restored. And when we got it back going again, the church, the congregation was very small. And basically it petered out. So for Presbytery, because it was a United Church then, and for Presbytery to sell it to us, I'll have to say it that way, we had to be an incorporated society. So I formed a group. We became the Carmen Gain District Historical Society, and we bought the church for a dollar.
1: Is that right? You know what? Yeah. I'm really struck, like, for, you know, from stripping the wainscoting to getting married in that church to your memories of the Ferris wheel at the rodeo. You really are qualified to share the history of Carmen Gay.
15: I've been here all my life.
1: Yeah.
15: I married a farmer who's, we're living on the his family's homestead. So, yeah.
1: Beautiful.
15: No better place in the world in my mind.
1: Yeah, well, that's, you got me thinking about it too. Lori, it's great to talk to you about all this. Have fun tomorrow. I know there's a community breakfast beforehand and all that. So I hope your Saturday and blowing the doors open on the church is a great day.
15: Yes, and I would like everyone to know that we welcome everyone at the breakfast and at the museum.
1: What time's the breakfast?
15: It starts at 9 and goes till 10:30.
1: All right.
15: Prices are very cheap.
1: Love to hear it. Lori, thanks very much for joining us this morning. Nice to speak with you.
15: Thank you.
1: That's Lori Lickman. She's a member of the Carmen Gay and District Historical Society. The church is open there tomorrow. Breakfast from 9 to 10:30.
2: Are you thinking a little road trip?
1: A little road trip, yeah.
2: Throw the kids in the car and go have some
1: cheap breakfast in Carmen Gay, boys. Let's go check out this
2: beautiful
1: church.
2: Drive. Yeah. Absolutely.
1: Sounds great.
2: This morning in the city, it's also a beautiful drive. We're not seeing any delays on this Friday morning. The commute is rolling out quite nicely. I was looking at 16th Avenue in the Northwest. Now, we normally start to see a lot of volume on eastbound 16th Avenue from Sarcee Trail right to Home Road, but it's moving really well through that area this morning. No delays at all. Through the Southwest, we're seeing some very good flow if you are using Anderson Road. It's moving well this morning, right around 24th Street in the Southwest. And then it moves, if you're heading eastbound there, it moves really well all the way over to McLeod Trail. Now, if something changes and you happen to spot a problem, please let me know. The number to call is 403-521-1010.
1: Thank you very much, Angela. And thanks very much for joining us here on The Eye Opener. I'm your host, Lauren McGinnis. Happy to be with you here on a Friday morning. We've got a Canadian story that was nearly lost to history, the story of a young First Nations man named Louis Cameron, who led a movement of young Indigenous activists in 1974 on a march to Ottawa. He wanted to raise awareness about land rights and the mistreatment of Indigenous peoples in Canada.
16: Well, first of all, the movement of Native people is, you know, is 400 years old. People have been trying to retain their rights, have their rights to the land, established their human rights for a long time.
17: My dad, Louis Cameron, he stood up for our people, for the Anishinaabe, who are suffering in Kenora.
1: Now, director Shane Belcourt and producer Tanya Talaga tell Louis Cameron's story in a new film that you can watch on CBC Gem. It's called Nina Tomatis, Red Power Rising. Director Shane Belcourt joined us earlier. Good morning, Shane.
18: Good morning.
1: Well, let's start off, if you don't mind, to take us back and tell us more about the 1974 occupation of Anishinaabe Park in Kenora.
18: In 1974, in the late 60s and early 70s, the town of Kenora was considered Alabama of the North. It was deeply segregated and racist towards Indigenous people. Now, some of the ire of this cottage community, people from Winnipeg driving over to their cottages in Lake of the Woods and other people, it was supposed to be a nice little relaxing white town. And Indigenous people were off to the side in their reservations. Young people were sent to residential schools, many Canadians know. And when they left residential school, they didn't necessarily see a future or a place for them back in their home reserves. And so they went to urban centers to see if they could forge a life there. Toronto, Vancouver, Calgary, Winnipeg, Edmonton, across Canada. And in Kenora, they weren't really welcome in any degree. But these young people were persistent about trying to figure out how they could find a place. So the documentary is really, the story is about how young people, grassroots people, went to a city, weren't welcome there, weren't accepted there, but said, no, we have a place here. And they fought for that place through love of identity, love of who they are, and wanted to have a future that was bright for themselves.
1: Can you tell us about this sort of kind of central compelling character, Lewis Cameron?
18: Yes. So Lewis Cameron was an Anishinaabe person from White Dog in a Treaty 3 area who went to resident school and moved to the city. And he was just one of the great Indigenous leaders because he really did not want to be a leader. It wasn't something he sought. He didn't want the limelight. He just was part of a movement. And when you spoke to him, and people knew this about him, definitely his friends who were also doing it with him, he had a way with words. If you listen to his interviews, if you read his book, his unpublished manuscript, as we had a chance to do to make this documentary, he's so articulate, his intellect so penetrating about what is the situation that young Indigenous people are finding themselves in, and what were the possible paths forward, and what was the historical context which led them to that place. He was just so whip smart and so beautiful and loving of being an Indigenous person. That made him one of the most compelling people that I ever made a doc about.
1: Cool. You mentioned historical context there, and you mentioned earlier sort of like a snapshot of like Kenora in the minds of some people. Anyway, can you say some more about the historical context and the context of residential schools at that time, like the sort of centrality of residential schools at that time?
18: You know, I'm standing in my living room here. My partner, we have family photos, and I'm looking at a photo of my partner's mother, and who was a registered school survivor. And she's downstairs, and her photo's right there. Residential school survivors isn't a piece of history. It's a piece of our living present. These people were ripped from their homes, as we know, as young people, I think Canada has come to grips with over the last decade. And those people in the late 60s and 1974, which happened in the American South with the American Indian Movement, Lewis Cameron wasn't unique in that way. A whole group of people, my dad being one of them, said, no, I'm not going to hide who I am. I'm proud of who I am. And I want us to be proud of who we are and where we're going to go. We reject assimilation. What we want to do is stand up for our rights as Indigenous people to say that we love who we are and we want a future for who we will always be, who we've always been. And Lewis Cameron was one of those people. And residential school was absolutely atrocious. It's the worst. That understatement.
1: Yeah.
18: What came of that also, though, was a movement of people called which led the Red Power Movement. And those young people, they really, that's, this film is an honor song to their spirit, to continue on, to put love into my heart as their kin. And that's what the movie's about. That's what their movement is about. So yes, there's like a lot of heartache and sadness. Oh my God, I would never downplay that. But there's also a lot of movement that comes out of this as well. And that's what the film's trying to explore.
1: It's interesting. There's a parallel. Like I moved here from up north and around this time, ahead of the Berger inquiry, the Indian Brotherhood was forming. And you know, this sort of, renaissance of pride and identity and real political organizing was happening there too. So I hear you about the context of that. What was happening, there was this march on Parliament. You want to talk about that and kind of like the federal government under Pierre Elliott Trudeau and that response?
18: Yeah, so what happened is Lewis Cameron led with a whole bunch of young people an occupation of the Anishinaabe Park in Kenora. At the same time in Cache Creek in British Columbia, there was another grassroots young people organizing, taking, claim to their own rights in their region. And both the leadership spoke to each other and said, why don't we have a march across Canada? We'll go all the way across from Vancouver to Ottawa, and we'll wind up in Ottawa for the opening day of Parliament, and we'll have a protest on the hills of Parliament, just to sort of, here we are, this is our voice, we're grassroots, we're young, we want a better future for our Indigenous lives. And when they got to Parliament Hill, Pierre Trudeau and also the Indian Affairs Minister, Jean Chrétien at the time, were very much about assimilating Indigenous people into the fabric of Canada. And they were not interested in hearing from a grassroots bunch of young whippersnappers. They sent down the military onto Parliament Hill, where they beat up and dispersed the crowd. It wasn't a welcome, let's have a dialogue. It wasn't even, oh, you're allowed on Parliament Hill to have your protests like anybody else would be allowed to, you know, explain their voices. But now that might be seen as like obviously a bit of a downer, like a sad ending. But what did happen is that every town to town, they galvanized Indigenous youth across. The effect of the caravan wasn't the end result. It was the journey and the process towards that and how it affected so many young people's lives.
1: It sounds great. I mean, I really, yeah, a chat like this makes me want to go see the film. Really good to talk to you about it, Shane. Congrats on the film and thanks for speaking with us.
18: Thank you so much. Have a great day.
1: That was Shane Belcourt, Métis director. You can watch his film, Nina Tamatis, Red Power Rising on CBC Gem. An Indigenous language version is also available on Gem. We are 6 minutes to seven. Jocelyn Kozak is in from the newsroom. Good morning.
3: Good morning. Housing advocates want the City of Calgary to pass a bylaw capping indoor temperatures in older apartment buildings at 26 degrees Celsius. They say it's low-income renters who are usually most at risk in extreme heat. Tourism Calgary says it is shaping up to be another busy summer season for the city after a record-breaking 2025. The CEO says the numbers show that trend of more Canadians staying and traveling within the country appears to be continuing. I'll have another update after World Report.
1: All right. Thanks very much, Jocelyn. And Krista Lee Ramlikan's here with the Business Report. Good morning.
19: Hey, good morning, Lauren.
1: We've just gotten the latest look at the job market this morning. What are we seeing?
19: Well, Statistics Canada says the economy added almost 88,000 jobs last month, and the unemployment rate fell to 6.6% from 6.9%. So this is much more than expectations. Analysts had predicted an addition of just 10,000 jobs, and this shows signs of some resilience, despite signs of softer economic growth in some areas. And this is the first month this year of job gains, and this has helped wipe out almost 80% of all the job losses posted since the year began. So Canada's economy has weathered an onslaught of U.S. tariffs and trade uncertainty, and the economy did hit a technical recession at the end of the first quarter on an annualized basis. But economists have been divided on whether Canada was actually in a recession, as there have been no widespread job losses. And Lauren, this is the last major economic data release before the Bank of Canada's next interest rate decision next Wednesday. And we know that the key interest rate affects things like variable rate mortgages, which can affect affordability. And staying on that note, some Canadians will notice extra money hitting their bank accounts today. Roughly 12 million people are expected to receive one-time top-up payments through the Canada Groceries and Essentials Benefit. So previously known as the GST-HST benefit, a single adult with no children could get up to $267. And a couple with two kids could receive a maximum of $533. So this was one of the federal Liberals' flagship affordability measures, and it's aimed at supporting lower income households with the rising cost of living.
1: On the cost of living, there are warnings that higher oil and gas prices are still in the works.
19: Yes. So executives and analysts say energy prices will likely rise significantly as reserves deplete and the Strait of Hormuz remains closed. So Brent crude is around $94 US a barrel right now, but experts say it could balloon to $150. So that's largely due to fading hopes for a US-Iran deal to reopen the strait, as well as unchanging demand in some markets. So Trump has recently, and repeatedly suggested that that the U.S. and Iran are close to a deal. But, you know, Iran has disputed those claims. And, you know, members of the International Energy Agency, they did release 400 million barrels of oil from their emergency reserves. And experts say those reserves have done their job, but that's not going to last forever. Now, of course, higher oil prices do bring some benefits to the Canadian economy. Of course, you know, being there in Calgary, oil is a big part of our economy, and we're a big oil producer here in Canada. But, you know, some experts say that is limited by how much consumers are affected by high energy prices. So, you know, higher gas prices could lead to worsening inflation, which could pressure central banks to raise interest rates.
1: All right. Thanks very much for this, Crystal Lee.
19: Okay, thanks, Lauren.
1: That's your business news. I have your market update. European markets are mixed. Germany's down. The UK and France are up. Asian markets are down across the board. Oil right now, barrel of WTI is $92.55 US a barrel. Gold is up to $4,473 US an ounce, and the Canadian dollar is up to 72.07 cents US.
2: In traffic this morning, things still rolling along nicely. We are starting to see a little bit more volume as you go southbound on Deerfoot, approaching Glenmore Trail. Most of that volume in the right lane, trying to go westbound on Glenmore. Spot a problem, please let me know. The text line is 825-982-9880.
1: Thanks very much, Angela. Now, news is next here on the Eye Opener. After that, Canada has a new national artificial intelligence strategy. We'll hear from the CEO of an AI company about what it could mean for the tech industry here in Calgary. Plus, we'll have some music to send you into the weekend coming up on the show in the next half hour. Stick around just about 7 o'clock on a Friday morning.

0: This is World Report. Good morning, I'm John Northcott. A blockbuster jobs report from Statistics Canada is changing the economic outlook this morning. The economy added a surprise 88,000 positions in May, blowing right past predictions of a minor increase. The massive surge, fueled by full-time positions, driving the country's unemployment rate down to 6.6%. The CBC's Peter Armstrong has the details.
1: This is a bit of a blockbuster turnaround for the Canadian jobs market, the first significant employment gain since November of 2025. We did have four straight months there that looked pretty ugly. We lost 112,000 jobs, but now, on a year-over-year basis, Canadian employers have added about 147,000 jobs just in the last 12 months. The details are pretty solid, too. It's not just the headline. These are mostly full-time jobs. They are mostly private sector jobs. They've come in Ontario, BC, and Alberta for the most part. The construction industry leading the charge. Mostly, though, if you zoom out, you see a picture of a pretty good surprise and something that can act as a bit of a counterweight to the negative GDP growth we saw to start this year. But as always, these numbers can be volatile, so take them with the requisite grain of salt. Peter Armstrong, CBC News, Toronto.
0: Three men extradited from Scotland will be in an Ontario court today for what's expected to be a resolution in the killing of an Own Sound restaurant owner. Sharif Rahman died 3 years ago after chasing down customers who skipped out on their bill. Philip Lishanek reports.
2: I made tandoori chicken for them.
3: Adnan Hussein was a cook at the Curry House in downtown Owen Sound, about a 3 hours drive northwest of Toronto. He told CBC News that Sharif Rahman confronted three men who'd skipped out on their bill.
2: I saw Sharif was running behind them. He was able to stop one of them.
3: 44-year-old Rahman died from his injuries from that confrontation. What's being described by the court as a resolution is expected today.
4: The accused were not from Owen Sound. Others brought violence to our community.
3: Owen Sound Mayor Ian Boddy praised the police for the work tracking down the three accused to Edinburgh, Scotland, and returning them to Ontario to face charges. 25-year-old Robert Evans was charged with manslaughter, while his father, Robert Busby Evans, and his uncle, Barry Evans, were charged as accessories. Boddy, who has a background in criminal law, expects some kind of plea deal.
4: We need to rely on the expertise of the court to be satisfied with whatever decision they make.
3: But he says, whatever the outcome, the community is still reeling from the loss of Rahman nearly 3 years ago. Boddy says the Curry House continues to operate in Owen Sound and is run by Rahman's wife, who receives strong support from the community. Philip Lishanek, CBC News, Toronto.
0: A Canada-wide manhunt is underway for a Quebec man charged with first-degree murder. 33-year-old David Fauché is wanted by the RCMP for the 2023 killing of a man in Happy Valley, Goose Bay, Labrador. Police say Fauché is actively on the run and could be trying to reach Montreal or Mexico. He's believed to be driving a gray 2026 Chevy Silverado pickup truck with Quebec plates FTV 8960. If you see him, police say do not approach and call 911 right away. Alberta separatists are telling supporters that an independent province would mean dual citizenship and more options for travel. But legal experts say that is a myth. They warn that if Alberta leaves Canada, citizens could lose their Canadian passports and find themselves holding a document no other country recognizes. Rukhsar Ali reports.
5: It would have to be Canada's decision.
6: That's Gerard Kennedy, a law professor at the University of Alberta. He says residents in a theoretical Republic of Alberta would not be entitled to Canadian citizenship.
5: It would be a political and moral decision to consent rather than a legal obligation.
6: But many separatists in Alberta are banking on Canada cutting a deal. The Alberta Prosperity Project is one of the leading separatist groups. On its website, it claims once a Canadian citizen, always a citizen, and that independent Albertans will get dual citizenship, giving separatists, quote, more options, not less.
7: A Pandora's box has been opened, and there's going to be a ton of major challenges.
6: University of Ottawa law professor Errol Mendez says if the October referendum passes and a clear majority eventually vote for Alberta separation, then potentially years-long negotiations would kick in.
7: There has to be a discussion on what happens to the military assets that Alberta has, which is a Canadian? What happens to the national pension, which is now in the trillions of dollars?
6: And Mendez says while dual citizenship isn't a given, neither is other countries recognizing an Albertan passport, which could make it difficult for people to travel. Rooks Early, CBC News, Calgary.
0: Ukrainian President Volodymyr Zelensky is taking a big diplomatic gamble, bypassing Washington to appeal directly to Vladimir Putin. In an extraordinary open letter, Zelensky says Ukraine cannot wait around while the Trump administration is distracted by the war in Iran. He's calling for an immediate ceasefire and an all-for-all prisoner swap, challenging Putin to face him at a summit in a neutral country like Turkey or Switzerland. But it is an unusual diplomatic request, with Zelensky also taking direct aim at Putin's domestic failures and his age. Meanwhile, in Washington...
8: Let's vote. The ayes are 226. The nays are 195. The bill is passed, and without objection, the motion to reconsider is laid upon the table.
0: With that vote, the U.S. House defied President Donald Trump to pass a massive Ukraine aid package. Nearly 20 Republicans broke ranks to vote with Democrats, bypassing their own leadership to pass a $9 billion package of direct aid and loans for Kyiv while slapping heavy new sanctions on the Russian economy. Meanwhile, the U.S. Senate has approved $70 billion to fund border security after an all-night standoff over a multi-billion dollar payout fund for Donald Trump's allies. The bill secures long-delayed funding for ICE and the Border Patrol for the next 3 years. But Democrats are slamming the final package after Republicans blocked restrictions on an unrelated $1.8 billion settlement fund, potentially leaving the door open for those tax dollars to be used to compensate January 6th defendants. The Trump administration is taking direct aim at Cuba's political elite. Washington has slammed fresh asset freezes on Cuban President Miguel Díaz-Canel, his immediate family, and top members of the Castro dynasty. Speaking in the Oval Office, President Trump described the island as a completely non-functional.
9: Look, it's a failed nation. The country is starving, and it's got no energy, it's got no oil, it's got no money, it's got nothing. It's got a beautiful piece of land.
0: The economic penalties drastically expand the decades-old embargo. It follows an aggressive American fuel blockade launched earlier this year that has already choked off the island's energy grid. And finally, as the world is put on notice to prepare for El Nino, there is some rare good climate news this week. The National Oceanic and Atmospheric Administration says a devastating two-year period of mass coral bleaching has ended. But as CBC Science reporter Anand Ram explains, scientists warn the relief may be short-lived.
10: Off Colombia's Caribbean coast, Yersan Granados ties tiny pieces of coral to a metal frame made of rebar. Hands that used to fish these waters, now helping build artificial homes to bring them back. Coral reefs are a refuge above all else for fish, and we have to protect them. Starting in 2023, intense ocean heat caused coral reefs around the world to bleach, turning them a ghostly white, expelling vital microorganisms. The good news, scientists say, data shows that mass bleaching event finally ended last year.
11: I'm glad it's over. You know, this was the most spatially extensive bleaching event ever recorded.
10: Emily Darling is a coral scientist with the nonprofit Wildlife Conservation Society. She says bleaching isn't a death sentence, but with El Nino expected to warm the Pacific this summer, there's no time.
11: If we're entering an era of near annual bleaching, recovery windows are closing.
10: And there are serious costs to communities that depend on these stressed out corals. Rashid Sumela is an ocean and economies expert with the University of British Columbia.
12: Once you impact the habitat, you impact the fish and the life in the ocean, it just carries true to all of us.
10: El Nino could bring bleaching heat to North Pacific, Florida, and Caribbean corals, but it's getting trickier to tell when bleaching events start and finish, especially as oceans absorb 90% of the excess heat that human emissions are trapping in the atmosphere. Anand Ram, CBC News, Toronto.
0: And that is the latest national and international news from World Report. Recapping our top story, the economy added a staggering 88,000 jobs last night, completely shattering expectations. Economists had anticipated a minor gain of just 10,000 jobs. For news anytime, go to our website, cbcnews.ca. I'm John Northcott. This is CBC News.
13: Good morning to you. Thanks for joining us here on the Calgary Eye Opener. I'm Lauren McGinnis. It's Friday, June 5th. Coming up on the show, talk about the new artificial intelligence strategy, what it might mean for the tech industry here in Calgary. Angela Knight, the morning sky is nothing like what it was an hour ago. Still beautiful out there, though.
14: I know. We're going to see today a mix of sun and cloud, showers possible, thunderstorms later on. 19 degrees is the high. We're at 10 degrees now at the airport with that mix of sun and cloud and a pretty light southwest wind. Traffic this morning continues to flow nicely across the city. We are not seeing any major delays. Heading into downtown is still looking good. Northbound on McLeod Trail from 25th Avenue right into the core. If you see a problem, please let us know. When it's safe to make the call, the number is 403-521-1010. Jocelyn Kozak is with us. Good morning.
15: Good morning. About 84% of Albertans who took part in an Ipsos survey want more stringent privacy laws in Alberta. This comes after the private information of nearly 3 million electors ended up in the hands of a separatist group. Housing advocates want the City of Calgary to cap indoor temperatures in older apartment buildings to help prevent deaths in extreme heat events. And the RCMP in Okotoks is warning people against vigilante action after the arrest of a man who police say had at least a 500,000 child exploitation images in his home. We'll have the details at 7:30.
13: Thank you very much, Jocelyn. Just about 12 minutes after 7. The federal government released a national AI strategy yesterday with potentially significant implications across the tech industry. The strategy includes a commitment to create 250,000 new AI-related jobs over the next 5 years. It also outlines an AI literacy initiative that would train 1 million post-secondary students and 3,000 educators. Because if you can't use a prompt these days, you may fall behind or be at a disadvantage. Corey Jansen is the CEO and co-founder of Alta ML. It's an AI software company with offices in Calgary and Edmonton. Good morning to you, Corey.
16: Good morning.
13: Did I get that right? Alta ML?
16: That's correct.
13: Okay, very good. Well, let's talk about this strategy. What stands out to you about it?
16: Well, it's a wide encompassing strategy. So it is perhaps less aimed just at the tech industry, but actually aimed at every Canadian. So as you go through this, they break it down into six pillars, but it really starts with protecting Canadians and safeguarding the risks, then getting into trust and education, and then how this can benefit workers and so on. So there certainly are some benefits towards the tech industry specifically, but this was really aimed at trying to turn Canada into more of an AI nation or make sure that every single Canadian sees their role or sees opportunity in AI.
13: Hmm. So from where you sit, I mean, how might the specifics of the strategy impact your company?
16: There's a couple of things that I really liked. There's one concept around this AI missions, so these focus areas in specific industries. The energy industry is mentioned, which is positive, but there's a lot of focus that the top industries in the health space. Our company has actually worked with AHS using AI to optimize aspects of the system and provide better patient outcomes. I actually think that this is probably the most important area where AI can be applied. There's going to be a point in the future where if we're not using AI throughout the, I think the average person is going to have an issue if your physician is not using AI as part of that. And if we're not augmenting, doctors and clinicians with these tools.
13: Hmm. Well, give us an example, of what you do, what your company does and how that makes a contribution, for example, to making the healthcare system work better or more efficiently.
16: Sure. So in the healthcare space, we've built models to be able to help an oncologist, for example, in cancer, understand a complex case, or we cluster together various cases using these AI tools to help give more information to that oncologist. So we've built that with Cancer Care Alberta. That's an active tool that, as you put this in front, and this is not about replacing the oncologist, it's about giving him or her more insight into the data that we couldn't have had before previously.
13: Yeah.
16: We've worked with the government of Alberta on predicting where a wildfire will occur in the province so we can better deploy resources. We've worked with many companies within the energy industry in terms of optimizing supply chains and, reducing emissions, reducing costs related to, production. So anywhere where there's a back-end business process, AI can be used to make it better. In real life, it's a little bit more boring. Like, we're not building these back-flipping robots or any crazy things like that. It really is optimization of everything that happens, in the private sector and then everything in the back end of the public sector.
13: You know, I almost jumped in there using the healthcare example, and it made the point, but in all these, there is a lot of concern around AI, and I'll break it apart into a few different pieces. One is, that AI is going to wipe out a bunch of jobs. And it certainly will change the landscape in terms of what jobs are out there. This idea of creating 250,000 jobs, when you hear people talk about, a fear of what this is going to do to the labor market or to the jobs that are out there, what do you say?
16: I am a techno-optimist, and I say don't listen to the doomers. So what I would point to is the actual facts. So it's been over 3 years since ChatGPT was released. If we look, and we've got better data in the U.S. versus Canada, but in both countries, there's more jobs now than there were 3 years ago. So will there be changes in certain segments? Clearly. I mean, there's going to be less jobs probably in customer service, for example. But we're actually seeing this create more jobs, even in areas where AI is affected the most. So, for example, in coding, with software development, this is the top use case by far in AI. We're seeing demand for programmers absolutely skyrocket. So even though the cost of coding is, because the cost of coding is going down so much, you're actually seeing more software engineers being hired ever before.
13: The government, in this strategy says, well, look, we want to create 250,000 new AI-related jobs over the next 5 years. What do you think those jobs are?
16: I think there's a ton in software engineering. I think there's a lot of roles in terms of in every industry translating between an understanding where these new tools can be utilized. So as we think of, imagine, a small oil field services company. I think there's going to be a new role for that AI manager that is going through and helping to kind of guide between what tasks are being handled by AI versus what are being handled by people. And we're still going to have humans, be in the loop, as we say in the industry, being able to actually make those decisions. Intelligence is not judgment. We now have the ability to really have intelligence almost at demand, on demand, and the cost is going down. But you still need to know what to do. You still need to understand. We're not seeing AI right now replace that in a material way. Those companies that are leaning in, I think, are going to be more productive. And frankly, I mean, this is the answer to Canadian productivity. This is how we make sure that our children have the same way of life that we've had.
13: There's also this $500 million, this Canadian Tech Growth Fund, public money. There's a couple ways to look at it. $500 million might not be a lot in that tech space. On the other hand, I mean, Canadian taxpayers may say, hey, look, that's a lot of dough, public money being made available. We're down to probably just 30 seconds here, but how do you see that tech growth fund? And what would you say to people that are skeptical about that as public money being made available to the tech sector?
16: Yeah, I think this is where the mindset in Alberta might differ a little bit. There is a shortage of capital in Canada here. I think we need to make policy choices to increase that capital. But my bias is that government can't pick the winners, and we need to incentivize the private sector rather than taking public dollars towards that. So it's great to see movement in there. I'm not going to complain about that being in the industry, but isn't there a way that we can actually lead with the private sector and not try to pick the winners? Let's let the best technology win.
13: Yeah. Corey, your perspective on all this is really interesting. Super appreciate you joining us. Thanks very much.
16: I have a great day. Thanks so much for having me.
13: Yeah, you too. We'll talk to you again. That's Corey Jansen. He's the co-founder of Alta ML, an AI software development company. As he used the examples there, quite something. Healthcare, wildfire fighting, oil field service companies. Very cool. 20 after 7 on the Eye Opener. Hello, Ange.
14: Hello. This Friday commute still looking good. I was checking out Simons Valley Parkway in the northwest, right around Simons Valley Road, and everything there looking good. Getting a little bit busier, but still moving well. And 17th Avenue, International Avenue through the southeast. Things are moving smoothly as you travel westbound there, making your way toward Deerfoot. No problems accessing north or southbound Deerfoot Trail from 17th Avenue this morning. If you do happen to spot a problem, though, please let me know. The number to call is 403-521-1010. Showers are possible, maybe a thunderstorm later on this afternoon. Looks like we should have a high of 19 degrees. We're sitting at 10 degrees at the moment.
17: Hey, this is Nick from Buns, and we got a show at King Eddie coming up on June 5th.

So we play at King Eddie on June 5th, and we are opening for our friends Void Souls. They decided to bring us along for the lineup. There's some good buds of ours, so we're going to be opening up the night at King Eddie and hopefully slamming out a fun danceable set to set the tone for the night. They can definitely expect to dance. We tend to be a very fast-paced, high-energy, happy kind of movement, and yeah, we haven't seen people not smiling and not dancing at our sets, so that's definitely what they can expect.

We've recently released our record Joyride over the last year, and the record is more about the joy of just creating music. There are lots of songs that we had in our pockets that we wanted to get in and record with our friend, and he's the person that made it a joy to record, so we kind of stuck with that name, Joyride, in the end. And it's just been so much fun to create music with these two band members that I have, Luke and Nate.

Right now you're hearing our song Wake Me Up, and the story behind that song was when I first moved to Alberta, I was writing songs by myself, and I wrote a song about just living in downtown Calgary, just my perception of it, and it ended up just becoming a really good lyrical endeavor that was really soft and had some fun with it. And then once I brought it to these guys in the band, they kind of made it pop.

0: Buns with Wake Me Up. They open for Void Souls at the King Eddie tonight. It's 25 after 7. John Hancock's here to talk sports. Hi, John.
1: No hockey tonight.
0: Night off, eh?
1: Night off. Stanley Cup final now even at a game each. A come-from-behind win in Raleigh. A rally in Raleigh for the Carolina Hurricanes. Seth Jarvis scored a power play goal, 3:56 into overtime, to give Carolina the come-from-behind 4-3 win. The teams scored four goals in that third. Another was called off for goaltender interference. It was a wild ending. And Rod Brind'Amour, Carolina coach, is kind of relieved that they got a split. Kind of, he compares this series a little bit to the way it started for them against Montreal.
2: We can start over. It's very similar. It feels like the last series. Kind of almost playing out. It's uncanny. But you get a new kind of shot of life, you know, is what it feels like. You know, that could easily have gone a different way, how we felt about it, because that emotion in the last 10 minutes, I mean, you can't get much more exciting hockey than that.
1: Game three, Saturday night in Vegas.
0: The look of stress on his face during the game when they couldn't score earlier. Anyway, not easy being a coach.
1: No, it sure isn't. CFL season underway. What a start. The Hamilton Tiger Cats were hosting the Alouettes, and Montreal won it in overtime, 30-27. Jose Maltos Diaz kicked the tying field goal, 29 yards out, on the last play of regulation, and then kicked the overtime winner from 17 yards. Calgary Stampeders are playing their home and season opener tonight at McMahon against Winnipeg. Stamps head coach and GM Dave Dickinson was asked about a number of his players that have signed contracts longer than a year, like three-year deals, and what that means to the stability of the Stampeders. And he had this to say.
3: Now, to me, it's I think it's an indication from the players that they like what we're building, and they like our city, and they like our organization, and they like our team. I think it's, you're right, because you're not going to commit to that unless you feel we're moving in the right direction. And we've had quite a few guys. I mean, we've offered it too, but we've also feel like lock in some young core, and also our leaders, our veteran guys, and not necessarily knowing where the cap's going to be with this new TV deal. So we wanted to be proactive and get these guys locked up to, give them a fair contract, but hopefully, in the long term, it works for both of us.
1: That should be a good football game tonight. Bombers in town. The Elks will open their season on the road in Ottawa on Saturday. By the way, Calgary's Cavalry FC, home to the Halifax Wanderers tomorrow night at Spruce Meadows, ATCO Field. Game time, 5 o'clock. Halifax 6th in the CPL standings, while Cavalry is 2nd, 2 points back of Forge FC. And in Northern Super League soccer, Calgary Wild play the Tides in Halifax Saturday. That's a 10:30 a.m. Mountain start. Halifax 5th in the standings. And Calgary Wild last with just 1 point. They're looking for their first win after 5 matches. Keeping an eye on the French Open, Gabriela Dabrowski of Ottawa, her Brazilian partner Luisa Stefani, are down 6-love, 5-1. To the team of Katerina Siniakova and Taylor Townsend. So it's not looking like they're going to make the final in that. Blue Jays scored 4 in the 9th and beat Atlanta 7-2, 16 hits in the game. And they broke a 4-game losing streak. They return home to host Baltimore this weekend. Western Canadian Baseball League, Okotoks over the Brooks Bombers, 17-2 at Siemens Stadium. 18 hits for the Dogs. Medicine Hat over Regina, 6-1. Sylvan Lake Gulls beat the Cactus Rats, 8-7. And Lethbridge over Fort Mac, 12-4. The NBA final continues.

0: Continues tonight in San Antonio, and Calgary Surge still looking for their first win in the Elite League. We'll play at Scarborough on Saturday.
1: Thanks, John. Go. Have a great weekend.
0: You too.
1: That's John Hancock. Hi, Ange.
2: Hi. We are in great shape on this Friday morning, starting to see things get busier. Eastbound Glenmore Trail, but still very manageable volume between Crowchild Trail and 14th Street in the southwest. And it's still looking good if you're using Deerfoot in the northeast. Things are moving well. There's starting to be a little bit more volume as you're approaching Airport Trail there, southbound on Deerfoot. Today, we could see showers, maybe a thunderstorm later on. We should see a high around 19 degrees, then 17 for Saturday, 15 degrees for Sunday. At the moment, 10 at the airport at 7:30.
3: This is CBC News. Good morning. I'm Jocelyn Kozak. Some Albertans are calling for better privacy laws when it comes to elections after the province saw an unprecedented data breach. The CBC's Emma Zhao has more.
4: Around 84% of Albertans polled in a new Ipsos survey say they believe a privacy law that applies to businesses should also apply to political parties. It comes after the private information of almost 3 million electors ended up in the hands of a separatist group. Alberta Information and Privacy Commissioner Diane McLeod says it's one of the worst privacy breaches in Canada involving voter data.
5: There were some very important people in the province that are in positions that could create vulnerabilities if information such as their address were known, same as people fleeing domestic violence.
4: McLeod says the Personal Information Protection Act, or PIPA, needs to apply to political parties. Jason Waiwata is executive director of the BC Freedom of Information and Privacy Association, an advocacy group that commissioned the poll.
6: We can't prevent all of the breaches all of the time, but we can definitely put in place better safeguards to make it more difficult for people to get that information.
4: Alberta's premier and justice minister said they need to see the outcomes of all investigations before making changes to the province's laws. Emma Zhao, CBC News, Edmonton.
3: The RCMP is advising the public not to take vigilante action after a high-profile arrest this week. A 35-year-old Okotoks man faces charges after police say they found more than 500,000 child sexual exploitation photos and videos in his home. He's been released from custody under several conditions, including staying away from anyone under 16 years old. Public Information Officer Gina Slaney says the RCMP is aware of threatening comments toward the accused posted to social media. She says threats, intimidation, harassment, or any form of vigilante action are unlawful and will be investigated.
7: People get very frustrated, but please put your faith in the RCMP. Trust that we know what we're doing, and public safety is number one, and we'll do whatever we can to protect all the citizens of Okotoks. But, you know, people are concerned about the children. We're there for all of you.
3: Slaney says if anyone sees the accused breaching his conditions, they should call 911. The City of Calgary is being asked to cap indoor temperatures in older rental apartments. The mayor says he's open to the idea but has concerns. Brian Labby reports.
8: Abby Martin says during a recent warm spell in Calgary, the temperature climbed past 30 in her ninth floor Beltline apartment.
9: I have heat-related illnesses like dizziness, vertigo.
8: Martin is a board member with ACORN, a housing advocacy group that wants the city to cap indoor temperatures at 26 degrees. It also wants the city to provide free air conditioning units to low-income renters until the new rules are in place.
9: Just because we're tenants doesn't mean that we deserve to cook to death in our own suites.
8: Mayor Jeremy Farkas says he's open to the idea, but
10: I want to make sure that whatever we're doing here in Calgary allows housing to remain on the market, allows it to remain affordable.
8: The Canadian Environmental Law Association's Jacqueline Wilson says she's disappointed with the mayor's response.
11: It can't be that our standards are stuck in the past so that people are actually dying or getting really sick in their homes.
8: Martin says she's not looking forward to the summer, which forecasters say could be warmer than usual. Brian Labby, CBC News, Calgary.
3: Calgary's visitor economy is carrying momentum into what's shaping up to be another busy year. Tourism Calgary's summer outlook comes on the heels of a record-breaking 2025. And CEO Alicia Reynolds says the numbers are already trending up so far this year. Visitor spending in the first quarter of the year was up 7% year over year. Domestic travel was also up, an increase of 4%.
12: We see a trend that is supported by the data that shows Canadians are increasingly choosing to travel within the country. And within the country, they're choosing Calgary as their destination of choice. The work for Calgary is then to ensure that there are lots of things to see and do to encourage people to stay longer, spend more, and get to know our city at a deeper level.
3: Reynolds says she was surprised to see recreation and entertainment spending surge nearly 45%. The proponents behind the Wonder Valley AI Data Center campus are meeting with Albertans to explain the project. The proposed $70 billion campus would be built south of Grand Prairie, and its key backer is businessman Kevin O'Leary. O'Leary Digital hosted an open house last night to field questions. Sturgeon Lake Cree Nation Councillor Shannon Chowis was one of hundreds of attendees. His nation has concerns about consultation and impacts to water. And he said he also spoke to non-Indigenous attendees who share similar concerns.
13: They're glad we're doing what we're doing and hopeful that we can continue to do what we do. We're one small nation, but as it's always been said, it only takes one voice.
3: Open house organizers say the event allowed them to clear up what they call misinformation about Wonder Valley. And the Ukrainian president, in a highly personal open letter, has challenged Vladimir Putin to face him at a summit in a neutral country. World Report will have that at 8 o'clock, Lorne.
1: All right. Thanks very much, Jocelyn. And thanks for joining us here on the Eye Opener. It's a beautiful Friday morning out there. Coming right up, we're going to hear from Scott Reger with CBC Sports, a deep dive on technology and how that's going to affect this upcoming World Cup, part of which, of course, is going to be hosted in Canada. So we'll get to the details of that shortly. First, though, Angela Knight, good morning to you.
2: Good morning. Today, we've got a mix of sun and cloud, showers perhaps later on, maybe a thunderstorm, a little bit of wind too, a high of 19, currently 10 degrees in Calgary. For Banff, you could see showers and a high of 13. It's 4 degrees now. Red Deer, a mainly sunny day, a high of 19. You're sitting at 9 degrees. There is a chance you may see some showers later on along with a thunderstorm. For Lethbridge, sunny and windy today, a high of 23. It's currently 11 degrees. And Medicine Hat, you're also 11 degrees this morning. You're looking at a sunny and breezy day with a high of 25. In Calgary, in traffic, not a lot going on. I was looking at northbound McLeod Trail or the 2A right around the Walden area, 194th Avenue. Things there are still looking good, getting a little bit busier, but moving well, both at 194th and 210th Avenues in the southeast and the 1A between Cochrane and Calgary. Things there looking good. A little bit of volume just around 12 Mile Cooley Road. Heads up that this weekend is the Lilac Festival in Mission. So that means road closures on Sunday starting at 5 in the morning right through till 9 at night. 4th Street is going to be closed between 12th Avenue and Elbow Drive, 26th Avenue, and 17th Avenue will be closed between 2nd Street and 5th Street Southwest. Parking through the area extremely limited. Plan accordingly. Lots of folks check out that fest.
1: 100,000?
2: Festival.
1: 100,000?
2: Some years. As many as 100,000.
1: Yeah, so it'll be busy. All right, thanks very much, Angela. Now, the FIFA World Cup is almost upon us, and when play begins next week in cities around North America, including Vancouver and Toronto, you'll see a number of technological advancements at play. In fact, it is expected to be the highest tech sports event we've ever seen. For the details on how all this is going to go, we reach Scott Reger with CBC Sports. Hey, Lauren.
14: Thanks for joining us. What new technology stands out for you at this tournament?
15: I think you have to start with the ball, Lauren.
14: Yeah.
15: The Trionda, as it's known. And it's much more than just a ball, by the way. It is also a sphere-shaped computer. 3.5 years in the making, the Trionda is embedded with a computer chip that will send 500 signals per second to sensors placed around the World Cup stadiums. That data will then be used by coaches, referees, and broadcasters alike. Want to know precisely how much bend was on that messy free kick or how hard Ronaldo struck his penalty attempt? Well, with the technology inside the Trionda, now we're going to know. Trionda, by the way, means three waves in Spanish, which is a nod to the three countries hosting the World Cup, as well as the wave of new talent we're going to see at the tournament.
14: So how will new technology be used to improve how games are officiated?
15: Well, there will be a record 1,200-plus players, Lauren, involved at this tournament. And each and every one of them will go through an AI-driven body scan. FIFA's 3D imaging takes just 1 second to capture a player's exact body shape, and the resulting avatars will then be used, along with data collected from those uber-smart Triada balls, to improve every element of the game. Want to be sure to the millimeter that the goal someone just scored on your team was offside or not, or that an opponent might be guilty of a handball? History shows us, Lauren, it matters.
16: Maradona just walked away from Huddle then. Complaining about.
15: It is arguably the most infamous moment, Lauren, in soccer history. During the 1986 World Cup quarterfinal, Argentina's Diego Maradona leapt above England keeper Peter Shilton and punched the ball into the net. Argentina went on to win that tournament, and Maradona cemented his place among the game's greatest ever players. Meanwhile, the English, well, they've been crying foul ever since. What might have been, Lauren, had 3D avatars and computer chip balls been around, not to mention video assistant referees? There'll be no such injustice. At least there shouldn't be at this tournament.
14: That's a good claim. Now, not all of the technological advancements we'll see will be on the field.
15: Right. So this summer's World Cup, Lauren, will not just be the biggest sporting event we've ever seen, but is expected to be the most gambled upon as well. And FIFA is making it easier than ever to wager. FIFA will facilitate real-time gambling by partnering with analytics and AI companies to distribute ultra-fast official match data to licensed sportsbooks. And this is a big problem, according to Declan Hill, an Ottawa native who's now an associate professor of investigations at the University of New Haven. Hill has a book coming out next year, Lauren, which looks at the true extent of sports gambling.
17: The issue with sports gambling is comparable to the opioid epidemic, because what we're dealing with now is something called frictionless gambling. Back in the day, you would have to go somewhere and speak to someone if you wanted to place a bet, be it a racetrack, be it a casino, be it at its very worst at some dodgy bar. You would have to go to speak to your illegal bookmaker. Those conditions don't exist anymore. It's all done on your mobile phone. It's all done with simple taps of a button on your mobile phone. And it's done with micro betting. So it goes into your brain and it gives you dopamine highs every few minutes, which is deeply, deeply addictive.
15: FIFA obviously has a different take on the dangers of sports gambling. For the second World Cup in a row, Lauren, it will have a betting company, in this case Greece-based Betano, as an official tournament sponsor. And in a first-of-its-kind move, FIFA is also partnering with ADI Predict Street. That's an Abu Dhabi-based company that predicts World Cup results using historical data that FIFA itself is going to provide to them. So just as we're seeing in other sports, Lauren, there's a deepening of ties between FIFA and the gambling industry.
14: Right. Now, the boom in online sports gambling has been linked to match fixing in leagues like the NBA and Major League Baseball. How much of a concern is it expected to be at this World Cup?
15: Well, Declan Hill says it's a massive concern. His book, The Fix, was a bestseller on the topic back in 2008. In it, Hill looks at how many national soccer federations don't pay their players. Now, they're supposed to take cash directly from FIFA and put it into players' bank accounts, but in many instances, they don't. That led, for example, to Ghana's national team boycotting training sessions at the 2014 World Cup until their national governing body paid them. There are 48 countries involved at this summer's tournament, and they're not all made up of millionaire players. So some could be tempted to manipulate results. And if you're wondering what the Canadian government's doing about all this, Declan Hill says, not much.
17: I know match fixers that immigrate to Canada, because what are the cops going to do? They've never laid a single investigation against a match fixer here in the country, unlike in the United States. And it boggles my mind as a Canadian why, when we legalized sports gambling a couple of years ago, why we just didn't take half an hour to just amend our criminal code, put in a paragraph about corruption and fraud in sports events and make it illegal. But we don't.
15: And Hill's not alone in his concern, Lauren. Jeremy Luke, the CEO for Sport Integrity Canada, wants to go even further.
18: Declan's raising one particular issue that should have been addressed when the federal government legalized single-event sport betting, which is an amendment to the criminal code to make match-fixing or competition manipulation a criminal offense, which we would certainly support. But what's even more important is that the government goes beyond that and ratifies the Macklin Convention.
15: So the Macklin Convention, Lauren, is the only legally binding international treaty designed to prevent, detect, and punish match fixing. Much of Europe, as well as countries like Morocco and Australia, have signed on to it. In the meantime, FIFA is relying upon, you guessed it, more technology to fight the problem of match fixing. It's employed the Swiss firm Sport Radar to monitor global betting markets to flag and report unusual patterns. And the computer chips inside those World Cup balls are meant to help with all of it.
14: Is that right? Scott, thanks for all this.
15: You betcha.
14: That's Scott Riguer, a producer with CBC Sports. His radio special, See the Rise, Canada's World Cup, is available right now. Head over to the CBC Listen app to check that out. We're 7:45. And it's a Friday morning. Hi, Ange.
2: Hello. And it's been uneventful as far as traffic goes. Like that. Things continue to move well. I quickly took a peek at McKnight Boulevard. There's a little bit of building volume between Deerfoot and Edmonton Trail, kind of 4th Street there. But that is typical. And it's just a little bit of volume where you meet that merging traffic coming off of Deerfoot onto westbound McKnight Boulevard. So minor delays there. Heads up for the weekend, though, for C-Train users on the Red Line. The Red Line is going to be closed between Chinook and City Hall Bow Valley stations both Saturday and Sunday for maintenance work. So they'll run shuttle buses there. It does not affect the Blue Line at all. If you need more information, of course, just check out Transit's website. Now, if you see a traffic problem anytime, please let me know. The number to call is 403-521-1010.
14: Thank you very much, Angela. Okay, heads up, taco lovers. There is a new spot to try near Westbrook Mall. Punto Latino is serving up tacos and other Latin American dishes, and it's trying to turn around the fortunes of what has been quite a difficult location. Elizabeth Carson, our restaurant critic, joins us now in studio. Good morning, Elizabeth.
19: Good morning, Lauren.
14: Good to chat with you again. It's been a minute. Okay, tell us, what is the main focus of Punto Latino tacos?
19: No.
14: Okay.
19: Yeah, the family is actually from Colombia, and the emphasis on is more on traditional Colombian dishes, but then they have lots of other Latin American foods on the menu, like Mexican tacos.
14: Right, okay.
19: Yeah.
14: So I have some sense, but give us a primer on Colombian food.
19: Okay, so it's actually quite diverse depending on the region. You know, like Canada, they've got mountains and oceans, so what happens around those areas? But in broad strokes, and the culinary influences are the indigenous people, Spanish and African flavors, hearty comfort food, big flavors rather than nuanced layering. Corn, potatoes, cassava, rice, meats, fish, and tropical fruits are a lot of the things on the plate.
14: Those are the puzzle pieces.
19: Yeah.
14: So what's a specific Colombian item that they're offering?
19: Okay, so one of their specialties is bandeja paisa, and I'm saying that correctly from my university Spanish. It's a really well-known Colombian dish from the Medellin area, and it is a signature for the restaurant. It's like this huge plate of fluffy white rice, tender, long-cooked red beans, mild chorizo sausage, deep fried chicharrón, which is pork belly.
14: Yeah.
19: Yeah, right. I love it.
14: Yeah. Keep going.
19: We always talk about how much the two of us love pork belly. Anyways, fried egg, sweet fried plantain, arepa, and ripe avocado. You know, this is just a feast, and it'll absolutely feed too, unless you are extremely hungry. My big disappointment was the arepa, which I love. It's a corn cake from the area. Theirs is like really oddly small, dry disc, and the got to work on that one. There's a also a grilled chicken plate that has a whole double chicken breast on it. And there's a Chicharesco grilled steak and fries, which is more of an Argentinian and Brazilian influence. The steak had a nice salt blend on it, bringing out the flavor of the beef.
14: Okay. So what about the tacos?
19: So I actually think the tacos is where they really excel. First, again, I cannot emphasize enough. These portions are huge. All the taco orders come with three overstuffed medium-sized tortillas as tacos. The quesa birria is a standout. Crispy, cheesy fried corn tortillas filled with slow chili braised beef and a wonderful oniony tinged red beef broth for the dipping. I think I drank it out of the cup afterwards. The fish and shrimp tacos are served in a soft flour tortilla, lightly battered, deep fried, and just right, so not to dry out the fish or the shrimp, but still having a nice crispy crust. Loads of purple cabbage slaw, a slightly spicy pico de gallo. And that was also really good. I would go back for those. Mm. But what I've really got to talk about are their baked goods. They make amazing breads. When you go, make sure you take home one or more of them. They make this slightly sweet, incredibly moist cornbread, and it is absolutely delicious with your morning coffee. And amazing to me is it didn't dry out the next day. It was actually really good for a couple of days. They make a roscon, which is a soft, sweet bread with a center filling of guava jam and cheese, and the pan de queso, a sweet, enriched cheese bread, which is so lovely as a toasted treat any time of day. In some ways, I was thinking about this, and I thought, I actually think they're a better bakery than they are a restaurant. Mm. And they should really lean into that.
14: They're crushing that side of it.
19: Right? And they make some great juices, by the way. Grab one from the side fridge. I particularly like the guava juice. It's very refreshing.
14: So we mentioned in the intro, this location has been a tough spot for restaurants to succeed in. Tell us a bit more about that.
19: Yeah, so it's called the Shaganapi Mall on 17th. It has been a hard luck space. I think this is the fourth restaurant in 2 years. And here's the crazy thing, Lauren. Right next door is it's been home to the Himalayan, which is a really great Nepalese restaurant. And it's been open for decades. So the corner space doesn't work, but the middle space has. Mm. Hopefully Punto Latino sticks.
14: Yeah, no kidding. Do you think it will stick?
19: You know, there's some kinks to work out. Not sure if the family who opened it has any restaurant experience, but they are certainly very enthusiastic and fun to deal with. Sometimes they run out of items. Like one of the times we were there, they had no tortilla chips to go with their guacamole. Or the dishes that you ordered come in a strange way in that so the appetizers will come after the mains. Inside, it's just this hodgepodge of decor from ghosts of restaurants past. And then they've added items like wood shelving and freezers and refrigerators to sell all sorts of Latin American grocery items. It's sort of a mini mart, so you can pick up stuff while you're there. One of the things I really love about it is it really feels like a community center for all the Colombian Calgarians, and that makes it super fun.
14: That's good vibes, yeah.
19: Right?
14: Yeah.
19: And then sometimes, if you're really lucky, they'll have the band that they, live band, that they squeeze into a corner at night, and that's fun as well.
14: That sounds great, yeah.
19: Yeah.
14: Well, I'll say, I mean, you got me curious here for sure. Like, I'd love to go try it. Yeah.
19: It's worthwhile.
14: And then get back there for the Himalayan.
19: Yeah.
14: All right. Thanks a million for this, Elizabeth.
19: Have a
14: appreciate
19: great
14: it.
19: Weekend,
14: that's Elizabeth Carson, our restaurant reviewer. Punto Latino is open every day from 9 a.m. to 8 p.m. It's on 17th Ave Southwest, just down the street from the Westbrook Mall.
1: 6 minutes to 8 on a Friday morning. Jocelyn Kozak joins us now from the newsroom. Good morning.
3: Good morning. Housing advocates want the City of Calgary to pass a bylaw capping indoor temperatures in older apartment buildings at 26 degrees. They say it's low-income renters who are most at risk in extreme heat. Multiple forecasts are suggesting we are headed for a hotter-than-usual summer this year. Tourism Calgary says it's shaping up to be another busy summer season for the city after a record-breaking 2025. The CEO says the numbers show that trend of more Canadians traveling within the country that we saw last year appears to be continuing for this summer. I'll have another update after World Report.
1: Thank you very much, Jocelyn. Now, Crystalie Ramlikan's here with this morning's business news. Hi, Crystalie.
20: Hey, good morning, Lauren.
1: Well, you're keeping track of the latest jobs numbers that came out this morning. How do they look?
20: Well, Statistics Canada says the economy added a surprise 88,000 jobs in May, partially offsetting employment decline since the start of this year. So the agency says the unemployment rate fell to 6.6%, down from the 6.9% we saw in April. And Stats Can says employment gains were widespread across industries and concentrated in full-time work. So construction led the way with a gain of 27,000 jobs last month, while the wholesale and retail trade sector lost 35,000 positions. Now, as I said, it was kind of a surprise because economists had expected a gain of just 10,000 jobs heading into this May jobs report. And young people are seeing a better start to the summer job season this year compared with the tough labor market of last year. Workers ages 15 to 24 saw a big lift in full-time jobs. And Lauren, this is the last major economic data release before the Bank of Canada's next interest rate decision, which is happening next Wednesday.
1: Next Wednesday. Okay. Hey, why is the Canadian brand Lululemon cutting its outlook?
20: Well, it's because of a showdown with the company's estranged founder, which weighed on the retailer's first quarter. So the Vancouver-based apparel maker says it's experienced some spikes of negative commentary in the media and on social media. And the company says it's likely its net revenue this fiscal year will be down as much as 1% from the year before. So the business named the battle with its creator Chip Wilson as a factor in all of this, and some recent product launches that failed to wow shoppers. So Lululemon had a proxy contest with Wilson, who has been outspoken in his criticism of the brand. And the company was also a large beneficiary of the now defunct de minimis exemption, which allowed it to ship packages duty-free across the Canadian border into the U.S. So, the business has been hit hard by tariffs and also competition from many other brands, maybe some newer, fresher takes on, workout clothes and athletic brands. So with fewer people coming to its stores and website, the company has also leaned on more discounting to try to drive sales. And that has hurt its bottom line and its reputation as a premium brand.
1: That athleisure space it's competitive big time. And like Lululemon was kind of trailbreaker, or took up a bunch of space there, mm-hmm. but things have changed.
20: Yeah, exactly. I mean, there's so many new brands out there, and, they have a lot of marketing towards younger people and influencers and all that kind of stuff. So, Lululemon's facing a lot of competition along with some other obstacles there as a business.
1: Yeah. All right. Thanks very much for this, Crystalie.
20: Okay. Thanks, Lauren.
1: That's Crystalie Ramlikan with your business news. Your market update: the TSX is down 362 points to 34,854. The Dow Jones Industrial Average is down 161 points to 51,406. Oil is down to $91.49 US for a barrel of WTI. Gold is down to $4,411 US an ounce. And the Canadian dollar is at 71.93 cents US.
2: We are starting to see a bit more volume if you're westbound on Glenmore Trail. This is in the southeast as you're approaching Deerfoot Trail. So things moving just a little slower there over the bridge, over the Bow River, but it's just volume this morning. And then northbound Deerfoot Trail, things are getting busier with volume between Barlow Trail and Anderson Road in the southeast. Now, if you see a problem anytime and it's safe to reach out to us, our traffic line number is 403-521-1010.
1: Thank you very much, Angela. Now, news is coming up here on the Eye Opener. World Report goes in about a minute. After that, former city councillor, now board of director for the CN Lock Society, Terry Wong, will join us in studio. Downtown Park will become a little shadier this weekend. We're talking about the good kind of shade. We'll hear about this tree planting ceremony that's happening tomorrow, as well from Bangkok to Calgary. That's a line from a Death Cab for Cutie record from Days Gone By. However, this new album from Death Cab for Cutie has its own little ties to Cowtown. So we'll get into that and spin a tune in the next half hour here on the Calgary Eye Opener. We're just about up to 8 o'clock on a Friday morning. Hope your day's off to a good start. Stick around. Good stuff coming up here on the Calgary Eye Opener.

0: This is World Report. Good morning, I'm John Northcott. Treaty 8 First Nations say all options are on the table when it comes to pushing back against Alberta's referendum on separation. Several chiefs say they have serious concerns about the October vote and the impact it could have on their treaty rights. Julia Wong reports.
1: Separation is not happening. Separation of Alberta from the Canadian Federation is not happening.
2: Treaty 8 Grand Chief Trevor Mercredy is unequivocal that Alberta will stay in Canada. Fiery words as Albertans vote on a separatism referendum question this fall. Mercredy concerned about treaty rights.
1: Our treaties are not a myth. They're foundational documents. They're sacred. They're protected legally. And for the province to ignore that is contempt for our people.
2: His comments come after a public disagreement last week between Alberta Premier Danielle Smith and Manitoba Premier Wab Kanu over the duty to consult. Matthew Wildcat, the Director of Indigenous Governance at the University of Alberta and a member of the Erminskin Cree Nation, says the duty to consult exists for a reason.
3: The main reason why it's being brought up is that it means that there is the potential or real infringement on Aboriginal and treaty rights, Section 35 rights within the Canadian Constitution. We wouldn't have to have this discussion if there was going to be no infringement on rights.
2: At a press conference flanked by three other Treaty 8 chiefs, Mercredy demanded the province stop the referendum. If not, all avenues will be explored, he said.
1: That means stopping industry, that means maybe going out on the highways, that maybe means doing what we need to do to be heard.
2: In a statement, a spokesperson for the Premier's office tells CBC News the referendum question does not trigger any duty to consult, and it trusts Albertans will make the right decision for the province. Julia Wong, CBC News, Edmonton.
0: A pair of surprise job reports are rewriting the economic outlook on both sides of the border this morning. Canada's economy added a staggering 88,000 full-time positions in May, pulling the unemployment rate down to 6.6%. In the U.S., employers added 172,000 jobs last month, nearly double what forecasters expected. Analysts say both job markets are showing sudden, robust strength. With Washington distracted by the war in Iran, Ukrainian President Volodymyr Zelensky is taking a bold gamble to kickstart peace talks. In a highly personal open letter, Zelensky is challenging Vladimir Putin to face him at a summit in a neutral country, while taking direct aim at Putin's domestic failures and his age. Julia Chapman reports.
4: This letter is an appeal to end the war in Ukraine, but its tone becomes provocative as Volodymyr Zelensky points out Vladimir Putin's vulnerabilities. Ukraine's president says the Russian public is feeling the consequences of conflict through drone attacks, rising prices, internet restrictions, and higher casualties. He also writes, "Age is beginning to take its toll," a reference to Putin's advancing years. Zelensky has also proposed an immediate ceasefire and a meeting between the leaders in a neutral country in this letter. But just yesterday, the Russian president said the fighting would not stop. The U.S.-led peace process between the two countries has faltered. Zelensky says the U.S. is fully focused on Iran.
5: I think it would be great if they met. They should get it done.
4: President Donald Trump is still taking credit for moving negotiations forward, but most experts believe the war will only end when Russia sees a benefit to ending it. On the streets of Kyiv, Ukrainians are equally pessimistic. Serhii says Zelensky could write 100 letters, but it wouldn't make a difference. He says Russia still wants to take control of Ukrainian territory. Julia Chapman, CBC News, London.
0: Meanwhile, in Washington,
6: vote, the ayes are 226, the nays are 195. The bill is passed, and without objection, the motion to reconsider is laid upon the table.
0: With that vote, the U.S. House defied President Donald Trump to pass a massive Ukraine aid package. Nearly 20 Republicans broke ranks to vote with Democrats, bypassing their own leadership to pass a $9 billion package of direct aid and loans for Kyiv while slapping heavy new sanctions on the Russian economy. The U.S. Senate has approved $70 billion to fund border security after an all-night standoff over a multi-billion dollar payout fund for Donald Trump's allies. The bill secures long-delayed funding for ICE and the Border Patrol over the next 3 years, but Democrats are slamming the final package after Republicans blocked restrictions on an unrelated $1.8 billion settlement fund, potentially leaving the door open for those tax dollars to compensate January 6 defendants. The Trump administration is taking direct aim at Cuba's political elite. Washington has slapped fresh asset freezes on Cuban President Miguel Díaz-Canel, his immediate family, and top members of the Castro dynasty. Speaking in the Oval Office, Donald Trump described the island as completely non-functional.
5: Look, it's a failed nation. The country is starving, and it's got no energy, it's got no oil, it's got no money, it's got nothing. It's got a beautiful piece of land.
0: The economic penalties drastically expand the decades-old embargo. At least 49 people have died of thirst in the Sahara Desert after their truck broke down in northern Niger. Officials say the victims were returning from a religious festival in Mali when they became trapped in extreme temperatures without water. The tragedy was only discovered after two survivors walked more than 50 kilometers through the desert to find help. Albania is heading into a fifth day of protests over a planned luxury resort linked to U.S. President Donald Trump's daughter and son-in-law. The project would be built near one of the Adriatic Sea's most sensitive wetlands. Megan Williams has more.
7: This week in the Albanian capital of Tirana, cutout flamingos bobbed above crowds as thousands protested a resort deal they say has moved ahead with little transparency. The pink bird, one of some 200 species that could be put at risk with the development, has become a symbol of this citizens' movement. Some held signs that read, "Ivanka, keep your hands away from Narta." The estimated $2 billion project would convert an island in a stretch of coastline near the Roza Narta wetlands. It's linked to Jared Kushner and Ivanka Trump, who told a podcaster last week they, quote, have 5 miles of beachfront. The developers say they'll move ahead responsibly, but Jamel Jerry, with an Albanian NGO that monitors the wetlands, says work began before the public saw permits.
8: We saw these machines going on the field. Every day they were putting concrete, gravel, and we asked for the construction permit and other documentation, but none of the institutions gave us nothing.
7: Prime Minister Edi Rama supports the project and says Albania must welcome investors as it pushes to join the European Union by 2030. And many Albanians want the jobs tourism brings. But anti-corruption prosecutors are now looking into questionable legal changes involving protected areas. And protesters say they will keep taking to the streets. Megan Williams, CBC News, Rome.
0: And finally, some good climate news. Officials say a devastating 2-year period of mass coral bleaching has ended. But the CBC science reporter Anand Ram explains scientists warn the relief may be short-lived.
9: Off Colombia's Caribbean coast, Yersan Granados ties tiny pieces of coral to a metal frame made of rebar. Hands that used to fish these waters now helping build artificial homes to bring them back. Coral reefs are a refuge above all else for fish, and we have to protect them. Starting in 2023, intense ocean heat caused coral reefs around the world to bleach, turning them a ghostly white, expelling vital microorganisms. The good news, scientists say, data shows that mass bleaching event finally ended last year.
10: I'm glad it's over. You know, this was the most spatially extensive bleaching event ever recorded.
9: Emily Darling is a coral scientist with the nonprofit Wildlife Conservation Society. She says bleaching isn't a death sentence, but with El Nino expected to warm the Pacific this summer, there's no time.
10: If we're entering an era of near annual bleaching, recovery windows are closing.
9: And there are serious costs to communities that depend on these stressed out corals. Rashid Sumela is an ocean and economies expert with the University of British Columbia.
11: Once you impact the habitat, you impact the fish and the life in the ocean, it just carries through to all of us.
9: El Nino could bring bleaching heat to North Pacific, Florida, and Caribbean corals, but it's getting trickier to tell when bleaching events start and finish, especially as oceans absorb 90% of the excess heat that human emissions are trapping in the atmosphere. Anand Ram, CBC News, Toronto.
0: And that is the latest national and international news from World Report. A reminder, World Report is the easiest way to get the day's top stories in just 10 minutes. I'm John Northcott. This is CBC News.
12: Good morning to you. Thanks for joining us here on the Calgary Eye Opener. It is Friday morning, June 5th. I'm Lauren McGinnis. Coming up, we're going to hear about a tree planting ceremony happening tomorrow at a downtown park. Calgary. Things getting shady at the park.
4: Oh, you know what I see what you did there.
12: I didn't do that. Somebody wrote that. And
4: okay,
12: I
4: but you hit
12: my
4: it
12: hat
4: hard.
12: To them.
4: Yeah.
12: Yeah, thanks, Julian Brown, one of our producers. Angela Knight, good morning.
4: Good morning. We've got a little bit of shade today via the clouds. So a mix of sun and cloud, a high of 19 degrees. There is that possibility that we'll see showers or thunderstorms later on. We're 12 degrees at the moment with a light southeast wind. And in traffic, it looks like we might have a problem southbound Deerfoot just before Glenmore Trail. Things are starting to stack up. So there might be a problem there in that right lane. Traffic is slow. It's backed up over the Calf Road Bridge. If you see a traffic problem, please let me know. The number is 403-521-1010. Jocelyn Kozak joins us now. Good morning.
13: Good morning. About 84% of Albertans who took part in an Ipsos survey want more stringent privacy laws here. This comes after the private information of nearly 3 million electors ended up in the hands of a separatist group. Housing advocates are urging the City of Calgary to cap indoor temperatures in older apartment buildings to help prevent deaths in extreme heat events. And Tourism Calgary says it is shaping up to be another busy summer for the city. The numbers for visitors and how much they're spending in Calgary are already higher than last year. I'll be back at 8:30.
12: All right. Thanks very much, Jocelyn. We're 12 minutes after 8 here on the Eye Opener. Some changes are coming to a beloved park in Chinatown this weekend. Tomorrow morning, more than 70 cherry and crabapple trees will be planted at Senlac Park. For more on this, we have Terry Wong with us in studio. He's a board director for the Senlac Society. He's also the former city councillor for Ward 7. Good morning to you, Terry. Welcome back.
14: Good morning, Warren.
12: Appreciate you joining us. So tell us more about what's happening tomorrow.
14: Yeah, when you take a look at the urban canopy, tree canopy across Calgary, we know that we don't have enough trees. And I think nationwide, we recognize that as well. So the City of Calgary has what we call the 930,000 tree planting program by 2030. Senlac Park and the Chinatown community have taken on that challenge. We're going to be planting about 70, cherry and crabapple trees in Senlac Park.
12: Yeah. Where'd the idea come from to fill the park with these trees?
14: Well, again, the national program of 2 billion trees across the nation was a stimulus and funding provided to local municipalities and counties, communities. As a result of that, the Chinatown community made an application through the city to say Senlac Park is an area that we would love to beautify as part of Chinatown and created a destination. So the application was made, successfully received earlier this year, and we've got communities and dignitaries coming out tomorrow morning to plant.
12: So it's going to be a big happening.
14: We hope so. You know, there's amongst many different things that happen in Chinatown, this is one of the early starts to this season.
12: Yeah. So talk about the trees. Let's start with the cherry trees. Can you tell us about the significance of those?
14: Yeah, you know, if you take a look at, I think you and I, for example, we grew up in Vancouver in the month of March, having, you know, the cherry blossoms blooming was a significant thing. But more significantly, in Asia, having that bloom is well celebrated. We wanted to bring that same Asian culture to Calgary, to Calgary's Chinatown, particularly where we have that similar sort of bloom. Cherry blossom trees don't fit in this region.
12: They don't love the climate.
14: Not just climate, but okay. In our zone 2, zone 3 tree growing region, the Evan cherries and the crabapple, two variations of crabapple trees, look similar in terms of the pink and purple sort of blooms.
12: Okay, so that's why the crabapple trees made the cut too.
14: You got it.
12: Okay, very nice. So, I mean, tell us more about Senlac Park and its significance in Chinatown and the significance for Calgary's Chinese community.
14: Yeah, the Sinlock Society is a representation of Canadian Chinese history and heritage, whereby during the 1960s, City Council at the time wanted to put what we call a downtown penetrator from Memorial Drive straight through Chinatown over to Bow Trail. A strong push was to preserve, protect the Chinatown, and then being that it's the third of third Chinatown in Calgary, there was significance in protecting it. So, Sinlock Society was formed to represent the community, the culture, the heritage, challenged the council, and was successful to defeating that. That community again came together as a society, together with the Chinatown Development Foundation, who also challenged that area, and basically came together and said, "Hey, look, we're going to be here to promote, protect the history, the heritage, the language, the culture of Chinatown, and making Chinatown being that the number one cultural destination place for Calgary."
12: What time's the ceremony tomorrow?
14: We start at 10 o'clock, but 10:30 officially, and we'll have speeches, the lion dance, and then following that, the actual tree planting for about an hour there.
12: Yeah, that's cool. So you said the lion dance. Like, it'll be there will be festivities, let's
14: there'll
12: say.
14: There'll be festivities for sure.
12: Yeah. What about food?
14: We will have food.
12: I'm asking for a friend.
14: What Chinese function functions without food?
12: Yeah. No. When I think of Chinatown, among other things, I definitely think of the food offering down there. It's great.
14: Yeah, for sure.
12: Yeah. So what else is going on in Sinlock Park this summer that people should be aware of?
14: Well, last year, I'll start with that, the Chinatown Business Improvement Area, we were able to put in Adirondack chairs. So come on out, sit in a big chair and take a picture. The Riverwalk, of course, is a great pathway to get over to, whether it be East Village or Eau Claire. And the Sinlock Park area is a great place for kids to recreate, playground, picnic, that sort of thing. Of course, Chinatown itself with, as you referred to, the eclectic choices of restaurants and curio stores and everything else is a great place for people to discover the history and heritage of Calgary.
12: What else are you working on at the Sinlock Society to kind of, as you say, make that Chinatown the number one cultural destination downtown?
14: Yeah, I'm glad you asked the question. Back in about 2010, 2011 timeframe, there was a master plan for the revitalization of Sinlock. Over this course of 10, 15 years, as we've heard, capital budgeting has been different sort of prioritization that never came to be. The community, along with the local councillor and that, we've been pushing for that master plan to be redone and capital investments to be put in place. By doing that, it will become a much more intergenerational, multi-generational place for seniors to children to be able to come and recreate, but also at the same time for visitors and tourists to come by and enjoy what Chinatown has to offer.
12: Yeah. And it gives you, you're staying busy, I guess, post-council.
14: I'm staying busy in many different ways. Seniors have always been a passion of mine, and I'm looking at building a senior care campus in Northwest Calgary here. So together with the seniors in Chinatown and Northwest Calgary and other parts, we'll do some.
12: Well, it's great to talk to you. Thanks for coming in, and I hope you have a great time tomorrow.
14: Yeah, thank you.
12: Might see you now that I know there's food down there. Just kidding.
14: We'll have a box for you.
12: Don't do that. Terry, thanks for coming in.
14: Thank you again.
12: That's Terry Wong. He's the board director for the Sinlock Society. The tree planting ceremony is tomorrow at Sinlock Park in Chinatown. Begins at 10 o'clock.
15: Good morning from Coventry Hills. I'm Mike, the Tweeting Trucker. 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

0: boy, you put Mike the Tweeting Trucker together with that banjo music, and I got Smokey and the Bandit on the mic.
1: Got a little hopping going on.
0: You got any Smokies out there that we know of?
1: Not that I know of, although there might be a Smokey attending that collision southbound on Deerfoot. Just before Glenmore Trail, it looks like it's a minor incident, but it is blocking the right lane. And as a result, we are starting to see traffic stack up quite a bit. It's now back past Pagan Trail. So a slow go southbound on Deerfoot in the southeast. The other spot where we have an incident is on 33rd Avenue and 19th Street in the southwest. So a two-vehicle collision there in the intersection. Emergency crews are on the scene. And then this morning, it's been a fairly quiet Friday commute. I am noticing now a problem as you go westbound on Stony Trail in the southeast. It looks like something has happened there just after you've passed Deerfoot, before you get to sort of that Cranston Boulevard, Mackenzie Lake Boulevard area. There's a slowdown there. So that's starting to affect traffic through that area. As far as traffic goes this weekend, heads up, we've been talking about the Lilac Festival, which is taking place on Sunday in the Mission and Beltline area. So it means that 4th Street, Sunday morning, bright and early, they start closing roads. So 5 a.m. right through till 9 p.m. on Sunday, 4th Street Southwest is closed right from Elbow Drive, 26th Avenue, all the way down to 12th Avenue. And then 17th Avenue is closed to traffic between 2nd Street and 5th Street through that area. So please keep that in mind. There'll be lots of extra pedestrian traffic and also bike traffic through the area, e-scooters, all of the different modes of transportation. So just a heads up if you're headed that way. And then it looks like the weather for the weekend is okay. We're going to see a high of 15 degrees on Sunday with a mix of sun and cloud, 17 tomorrow. Today we're 19 degrees, but it does look like we could see some showers or thunderstorms possible. We're 12 degrees at the moment. And if you happen to spot a problem in traffic anytime, please call me 403-521-1010.

0: That's a little bit of Bellingham, Washington's own Death Cab for Cutie. The song's called Stone Over Water. It's one of the singles from the group's newest album, I Built You a Tower, which comes out today. Fans have waited patiently for this release, which was 4 years in the making. And here in Calgary, fans have a special relationship with the band because of one famous lyric crowds love to sing when the band comes through Calgary. From Bangkok to Calgary. That's part of I Will Follow You Into the Dark, live at the Grey Eagle Casino back in 2023. And it's that loud and proud every time the band comes through, like back in 2011 at the Stampede Corral. Ever cool. And that is actually the band's most streamed song to date. Well over 300 million streams on Spotify alone. Local influencer Bryce Merrick covers music across multiple platforms on her channel Locked Groove and tells us a little bit more about the special place the band has in the hearts of Calgarians.
1: For local audiences, name-dropping Calgary means so much more than it does as a passing lyrical mention. It puts us as Calgarians in a similar position to those cities that are more often called out in songs, places like New York, Los Angeles, or Toronto. It's something that I think helps clue in listeners to the endlessly varied and talented music scene that Calgary has to offer, as well as the passionate and fervent concert audiences that Calgary is truly known for. I remember seeing Death Cab for Cutie at the old Stampede Corral back in 2006, so 20 whole years ago, and how the crowd's reaction swelled at the mention of our city. It's wild to think that Calgary has been sung by audiences worldwide, as I Will Follow You Into the Dark has been cemented as one of the most popular and endearing songs that Death Cab for Cutie has ever released.
0: That was local music head and influencer Bryce Merrick. Now, here's Death Cab for Cutie.

0: Dark.
1: That was I Will Follow You Into the Dark by Death Cab for Cutie. Their newest record, I Built You a Tower, is out today. Now, of course, they'll tour on that record. No word yet. The band's latest tour will include a stop here in Calgary or in Bangkok.
2: Waiting to hear.
1: Waiting to hear. How's it going, Ange?
2: It's been a fairly okay Friday morning. Yeah. Now, just in the last, I'd say, half hour, we've started to see a few problems here and there, including southbound Deerfoot Trail coming up to Glenmore Trail in the right lane. A couple of vehicles there. So that does have things backed up to Pagan Trail in the southeast. So that's a slow go. And then I noticed there was a problem as you travel west on Stony Trail, approaching Cranston Boulevard and Mackenzie Lake Boulevard in the southeast. But I think drivers are sorting that out. It was pretty backed up toward Deerfoot, but it's not as congested. So this is what we like to see.
1: Something's getting processed.
2: Things happen, but then you deal with them and you move everything out of the way. So that's another couple minutes and then that should be clear. And the only other issue that we had this morning was in the southwest, 33rd Avenue and 19th Street Southwest. So there's a collision there and emergency crews are on the scene. I was kind of giving folks the heads up about this weekend. There's lots of things going on, but if you were thinking about hopping on transit on the Red Line, they are going to be running shuttle buses between Chinook and City Hall Bow Valley College stations. So those shuttle buses will be running both Saturday and Sunday, but then the Blue Line, there's nothing affecting the Blue Line. That will run as per usual. So just keep that in mind. And of course, Transit's website has all of the details. It's just for maintenance work that they're doing there. And then there's just tons of stuff happening around the city.
1: When we had our first cup of coffee together this morning, 3 hours ago, you asked me if I was going camping this weekend. And I said no with certainty.
2: But how are you feeling now?
1: I feel a lot less certain about that. Anyway, I don't know if I can pull it together in a big hurry.
2: I think you should.
1: But of course I can.
2: Because the weather has changed slightly, the forecast for the weekend. Today, we could still see showers and thunderstorms, but it looks like that little bit of iffiness that we were seeing on Sunday, not so iffy. I mean, 17 degrees tomorrow with a mix of sun and cloud, and then Sunday, mix of sun and cloud and 15 degrees.
1: You know what else? This is the push and pull, but there's also...

0: So like there's football tonight at McMahon and right. then tomorrow evening at 5 at Spruce Meadows, Cavalry FC goes. So there'll be people hanging out outside tonight and tomorrow evening.
1: So many choices and dog jog for the Humane Society this weekend.
0: Murray dog can't jog anymore.
1: What to do, what to do. Right now we're 12 degrees at 8:30.
2: This is CBC News. Good morning. I'm Jocelyn Kozak. The majority of Albertans polled in a new survey say the province needs better privacy laws during elections. This comes after almost 3 million electors had their private information obtained by a separatist group. Alberta Information and Privacy Commissioner Diane McLeod has previously called for the Personal Information Protection Act to apply to political parties. Jason Waiwata is with the BC Freedom of Information and Privacy Association. He says there should be more legislative safeguards for voter data.
3: This isn't phone lists and people canvassing on doors anymore. Like, there's a weaponization that can happen with these lists now if it isn't protected properly. And we just haven't seen political parties willing to really admit that that risk is real.
2: Waiwata helped commission the poll. Alberta's premier and justice minister say they want to see the results of all ongoing investigations before they consider changing the law. With a separation on referendum looming, on the logistics of actually existing outside of Canada are coming into question. Several separatists claim an independent Alberta would mean citizens could keep using Canadian passports, but experts in constitutional law say that is not a guarantee. Rukhsara Lee explains.
4: It would have to be Canada's decision.
5: That's Gerard Kennedy, a law professor at the University of Alberta. He says residents in a theoretical Republic of Alberta would not be entitled to Canadian citizenship.
4: It would be a political and moral decision to consent rather than a legal obligation.
5: But many separatists in Alberta are banking on Canada cutting a deal. The Alberta Prosperity Project is one of the leading separatist groups. On its website, it claims once a Canadian citizen, always a citizen, and that independent Albertans will get dual citizenship.
6: A Pandora's box has been opened, and there's going to be a ton of major challenges.
5: University of Ottawa law professor Errol Mendez says if the October referendum passes and a clear majority eventually vote for Alberta separation, then potentially years-long negotiations would kick in. And Mendez says while dual citizenship isn't a given, neither is other countries recognizing an Albertan passport. Rooks Early, CBC News, Calgary.
2: Housing and justice advocates say it's time Calgary brought in a bylaw to cap indoor temperatures in older apartment buildings at 26 degrees Celsius. In addition to that cap, ACORN, a housing advocacy group, wants the city to provide free portable air conditioning units to low-income tenants until the new bylaw is in place. Abby Martin is a board member with ACORN.
7: It might increase costs, but at the end of the day, we either pay now or we pay later, and people's lives are on the line. Cost be damned.
2: She points to estimates that put the number of deaths during the 2021 heat dome in Alberta at 66 and says research has shown that low-income renters are more vulnerable during extreme heat. Calgary Mayor Jeremy Farkas says he is open to the idea, but he worries how the extra costs could impact housing affordability. Tourism in Calgary is carrying the momentum from a record-breaking 2025 into another busy summer. That's according to Tourism Calgary's new summer outlook. The CBC's Karina Zapata reports.
8: Calgary's Blue Sky City branding just might be working. Tourism Calgary President Alicia Reynolds says visitor spending is already trending up this year.
9: Up 7% year to date, with a particular spike in international spending, which is up 15% in Q1 of 2026.
8: It isn't only international visitors coming to Calgary. More Canadians are visiting too, and Reynolds says they're eager to find things to do and see.
9: My socks were knocked off when I saw that recreation and entertainment spending was up 44.9% year over year.
8: The report says the outlook is strong for hotels as well. Micah Osinchuk is interim executive director of the Calgary Hotel Association.
10: I would be very surprised if we didn't see at least a matching of last year's performance or slightly better.
8: Osinchuk says it will be a very busy summer. There's, of course, the Calgary Stampede. A Jehovah's Witness convention will also bring more than 20,000 people to the city ahead of the August long weekend. Karina Zapata, CBC News, Calgary.
2: The Federation of Calgary Communities has opened a Good Places HQ hub to mark its 65th anniversary. It will give community associations and groups a space to host panels, discussions, and workshops. that bring communities together. Adam Schwartz is the placemaking manager at the Federation.
11: By being able to host events and community gatherings and workshop in this space, we're really excited to just be able to inspire and empower people to keep doing what they're doing in their neighborhoods and really act as a central point to, you know, bring that energy forward throughout the city.
2: Schwartz says the HQ Hub's opening coincides with the launch of the Good Places Project. It's a three-year, $1.2 million fund that offers up to $15,000 grants for community-building projects. And that's your CBC News, Lauren.
0: Thanks very much, Jocelyn. And hey, thanks to you for tuning into the show and hanging around this morning. Hope your day is off to a great start. Boy, is there ever a lot of blue sky out there now, Angela?
1: Lovely to see. Yeah. And we'll see more blue sky through the day, a little bit of cloud. And then as we get into the latter part of the afternoon, just like yesterday, we could see some showers, maybe a thunderstorm. The high is right around 19 degrees. Traffic this morning, still that collision southbound on Deerfoot before Glenmore Trail. It's in the right lane and traffic is stacked up all the way back to Pagan Trail in the southeast.
0: All right. Thank you very much, Ange. Thanks for everything this week. I also want to say a big thanks to the whole team that puts this show together. Our director is Liam Daw. Technicians this week, Ashley Gerbig and Jeff Kynock. Story producers, Emma Kilburn-Smith, Nathan Godfrey, Steph Thomas, Kelsey Arnett, and Julian Brown. Our senior producer here on the Calgary Eye Opener, Josh Page. Our executive producer, Judy Aldous. The Current is up next here on CBC Radio 1. They're going to talk about the new national AI strategy. Have a look at where that takes us and some of the concerns being raised about AI and its integration into just about everything. We'll have good stuff on the show on Monday, but I want to remind you that Wednesday, if all the weather works out, it's going to be a special eye-opener. We're going for a walk in Evanston.
1: Looking forward to it.
0: Looking forward to it. Hopefully the weather's great. Mind you, we're going to be talking about hail. So there you go. Have a great weekend. I'm Lauren McGinnis. Pleasure to hang out with you.

0: when people step into the chatterbox, I have no idea what they're going to say. And then these jewels, these nuggets, these little treasures of kindness show up. And we're at a block party.
1: Why is your neighbor such a great neighbor? This is a question that David Belzer was fascinated by. And so he bought an old trailer, turned it into a mini recording studio that he calls the Chatterbox, and rolls it around Winnipeg, getting people to talk about neighborly good deeds. In 30 minutes, how a brush with death got him thinking about random acts of kindness and how those tiny gestures can add up in a divisive time. Also this morning.
2: The animals have specific needs whenever they have to be moved. It's challenging, but it's not impossible.
1: Where do you put 30 beluga whales when the theme park that housed them for years has closed down? Animal campaigners have been desperately trying to find new homes for the belugas at Ontario's Marineland. The park even threatened to euthanize the whales if no solution could be found. In an hour, where those whales are headed and how exactly you move a beluga halfway around the world. And later, there are some 4,000 emojis waiting for you on the keyboard of your smartphone, yet only a handful are used regularly. Coming up, the woman who helps decide which emojis end up on your phone, on what our love for visual forms of communication says about us. But as AI's reach continues to spread, we begin with the Canadian plan to guide and hopefully control that technology here. Good morning. I'm Matt Galloway, and this is The Current.
3: The question isn't whether AI will transform our lives, it will. AI is already changing how we work, how we learn, and how we connect. The question is, will it improve the lives of all Canadians or benefit only a few?
1: Minister Mark Carney has finally unveiled his government strategy on artificial intelligence. It comes after public consultations that generated some 11,000 submissions, as well as an expert task force to advise the government. The Prime Minister says this strategy has three principles.
3: The first is trust. We will protect your data, your privacy, and your children. Second, opportunity. We will empower Canadian workers, Canadian businesses, Canadian students, with the tools to expand their knowledge, their expertise, and their futures. And finally, sovereignty. We will reinforce Canadian sovereignty so Canadians can make their own choices on how AI is built, governed, and used.
1: Jackson Kahn is a senior fellow at the Monk School of Global Affairs. He's the CEO of Aperture AI and a former senior policy advisor to the Federal Minister of Innovation, Science, and Technology. He joins me in our Toronto studio. Good morning.
4: Matt, thanks so much for having me.
1: The Prime Minister says that AI will transform our lives. Is he right?
4: It's already transforming our lives. It's transforming our workplaces. It's transforming education. So yeah, I mean, this is the moment we're in it. And I was happy to be there with the Prime Minister and Minister Solomon yesterday morning. It was actually Toronto General Hospital where they were talking a lot about how AI is already reshaping healthcare.
1: And so from your perspective, he says in part, this is about AI being for everyone and that everyone needs to benefit, not just a select few. How is the strategy going to do that?
4: The strategy is trying to cover a lot of bases at the same time, right? Yeah. They're trying to educate Canadians across the country. They're trying to protect Canadians online with online safety bills, digital privacy rules. They're also trying to simultaneously increase adoption from small businesses and grow Canadian champions and form international alliances. That's a lot of things to try and do. I think that the government has, again, tried to make a number of bets here. I think that's a good thing. Again, they got a lot of inputs, so I think we're going to see a lot of outputs. One of the questions for me is, are they making any big bets, right? When you're trying to do a lot of, when you're trying to water everything evenly, do you grow anything to scale? And so, again, I see a strategy that's trying to do a lot, but I definitely want to dive deeper into the details.
1: Yeah. The big bets are interesting. You wear a number of different hats, but one of them is from the industry itself. And so what do people in the industry, there's been concern that this technology is being developed here, but then it's being scaled up and exploited elsewhere. What do people in the industry here want to see from that?
4: Canadians have largely developed a lot of the key tech behind AI, including deep learning, neural networks, but we haven't commercialized it, right? It's largely being commercialized by American and Chinese companies. Yeah. And so one of the key questions for Canadian business, I think where people generally favorable to this new funding being announced? Yeah, great.
1: This is $500 million, this tech growth fund.
4: $500 million is correct. But again, if you look at the global amount of capital, that's a rounding error, right? And the question is, the devil's in the details. Is this going to be government-led investment? If you look at the UK, what they've done and said is they did indeed put about 500 million pounds, probably about 800 million Canadian, into a similar fund, but they did hire professional investors to actually invest it because sometimes these AI deals are coming together in a matter of weeks. And so, again, if we're just putting a bunch of money in this but not building at the speed that we need to in global markets, this is a global competition, Matt, and Canadians often have been sometimes losing out in that global competition.
1: And so should the Canadian government have an equity stake in something like this?
4: I think an equity stake is a good thing. It actually does serve this goal of AI for all, because right now, again, we're seeing a lot of private capital being the drivers of this, even though a lot of this AI research was publicly funded. And so if there are sensible investments that do come from the Canadian government, all Canadians then have an equity stake and will benefit from these technologies if they do grow.
1: What about this idea of digital sovereignty? This is the sense that you control the tech and you control your country's own digital future. What are the details? It's a big idea, but what are the details that stand out to you in this?
4: Absolutely. So at the University of Toronto, we published a report called Sovereign by Design, where we tried to dive deeper into this concept. We talked about a few different dimensions of digital sovereignty. Can't go through all of them, but I'll mention a couple. One is jurisdictional sovereignty. So do Canadians own laws? Are they the ones that actually apply, or are we being governed under foreign jurisdiction? Sometimes that can happen if, let's say, we don't actually own the data infrastructure that is then powering the services that we use. Mm. And so I think about, again, the infrastructure, but then I also think about the laws. And so right now, Canada has 22-year-old privacy laws. We actually haven't updated this, you know, for AI, let alone before social media and iPhones. I think that's a huge gap for Parliament to try and solve. And so hopefully the government does try to address this through the strategy. But that's actually protecting our data sovereignty, which is health and financial data.
1: Again, in the long list of things that the strategy is trying to do, the government wants to boost the percentage of Canadian businesses that are adopting AI from 12% right now up to, 60% by 2034. There was a survey that came out this week from the management consulting firm Bain & Company. It said the companies are broadly finding that the cost savings from adopting AI are failing to really meet the expectations that people had. That, according to the report, the technology works, but the value hasn't arrived. What's going on there? Why aren't those companies that initially saw this as a way, perhaps through reducing headcount and being, as they say, more efficient, why aren't they seeing those savings? Why aren't they seeing the juice come out of the squeeze?
4: Absolutely. This is similar to an MIT study that came out last year. It was something like 95% of pilots are failing in AI. We're still early in the adoption curve. I've heard, and looked at lots of data where there are successes, but I think a lot of big companies in particular, they might make these layoffs and suddenly, there's a lot of hype, right? Again, there's a lot of money, trillions of dollars has been funneled into these enterprises. So sometimes I think that sale, that hype can overreach, what's actually possible. I'll just say one thing quickly is we are seeing this change right now from AI chatbots. So again, you can talk to them, you can try and do research, they can write for you, to AI agents. So things that can actually
1: do things,
4: perform tasks. Yeah. Exactly. And so we're still in the middle of that transformation, Matt.
1: Yeah. So two final things on this, just briefly. One is the promise and then the peril. You were, again, at this hospital yesterday where AI is already being used, right? What is the promise of this technology for this country?
4: If we get this right, Matt, what the outcome of that looks like is actual gains in, again, reducing healthcare wait times, saving lives, improving transportation, reducing traffic. And so what I want to call out was the Vital platform developed here at St. Mike's. They've actually built a platform that's analyzed 3 billion data points and helped reduce mortality rates and improve hospital allocation of resources. That's a good thing. And AI makes that possible. But again, what they've built is a nonprofit organization that leverages that data, knits together different hospital networks that were formerly disconnected. And that's how they can do that analysis. That's a great use of AI.
1: So the peril is that people are worried about job losses, worried about data centers hoovering up their water and their electricity. They're worried about it making us not as smart as we could possibly be, right? That it's dumbing down society in some ways people are concerned about. How do you create this sense of trust? This is one of the things that the Prime Minister has been talking about, building trust. A lot of people believe that this technology is harmful. So how do you build that sense of trust in this technology?
4: It's a huge challenge, especially in Canada. So they looked at 47 different countries. We were actually 44 in adoption out of 47, number 42 on trust. So we have a particular problem in Canada. We've got a lot of work to do. This national AI literacy program to try and train a million Canadians, I think that's a great start. Passing some laws that actually try to regulate the hard parts of this technology, so online safety for our kids and privacy.
1: But do you understand why people don't trust the technology?
4: Absolutely. It's new. It's a little bit scary, sometimes very scary. And I also think for data centers, companies and both governments and companies have to really sell, why is this valuable? What is your community actually getting back from it, right? There's a huge environmental load. There can be an energy load. And so I think one of the pushes around companies actually bring their own investments in the energy grid and production, that's a start, but there's a lot more trust building to do, no doubt.
1: Yeah. Jackson, thank you very much.
4: Thank you, Matt.
1: Jackson Kahn is the CEO of Aperture AI, senior fellow at the Monk School of Global Affairs, and a former senior policy advisor to the Federal Minister of Innovation, Science, and Industry. Taylor Owen was a member of the task force that advised the federal government on this new AI strategy. He is the Beaverbrook Chair in Media Ethics and Communication at McGill University and founding director of the Center for Media, Technology, and Democracy. Taylor, good morning to you.
5: Thanks for having me.
1: You told our colleague David Cochrane yesterday that, these are your words, I think they got the moment right to a certain degree. This is a big strategy, but what did the government get right?
5: So I think they are right that AI is a transformative technology that is being developed at a pace and scale that is almost unprecedented, and that demands a pretty comprehensive governance and government approach to how to manage this change. And I think their core value, the core proposition at the start of this strategy is right, that we both need to build and adopt AI in Canada. And on that, there's a lot of detail, as we just heard, in this proposal. Yeah. A lot of initiatives to adopt and build and teach and use AI, all of which needs to be done. But the other side of the proposition they made is that adoption demands trust. And right now, as Jackson just said, Canadians don't trust AI to a remarkable degree compared to other countries. And on that, there is almost no detail in this strategy. It's left for future legislation, for future initiatives. So I think the proposition is right. Trust and adoption are not mutually exclusive. They demand one another. But on one, there's far more details in this strategy than on the other.
1: You and I spoke about this before. When he first became the AI minister, Evan Solomon talked about moving away from what he called over-indexing on warnings and regulation. But lately, he has acknowledged that, to your point, there are real concerns about this technology, about data privacy, misinformation, the safety of chatbots, to say nothing about the environmental sledgehammer that many people think this will bring to their communities. Do you think the government struck the balance right on those concerns while also trying to foster a homegrown AI industry that doesn't create the technology and then just take it south of the border?
5: I mean, I think balance is the right word here. I mean, I think they stated those two needs in Canada, but they provided details, or far more details, for one than the other. So just take the mis- and disinformation piece and the challenge of deepfakes and election integrity. Yeah. Huge problem. The Prime Minister mentioned it in his remarks yesterday. The integrity of the information flowing through society is a core challenge to AI. And it gets one sentence in the entire strategy, that we will do things, they say, to address that problem. Doesn't say what, doesn't say when, doesn't say how. So I think there's a statement of that side of the challenge, of the trust side and the safety side of the challenge. It's far shorter on details on that side. And ultimately, part of that is because those details are really hard. Mm. It's not easy to regulate this stuff, as we've talked about before. But I don't want to undersell the fact that they stated that these are real challenges, because as you just mentioned, it's been a process for this government over the last year, as AI has evolved very quickly and affected our lives over the last year in a pretty dramatic way. I think their view that we have over-indexed for regulation has changed quite dramatically, and they are working on big pieces of legislation to regulate AI right now. They just don't detail it in this strategy, which I think is sort of a lost opportunity to demonstrate how they are going to do it alongside the adoption details.
1: So there's a whole generation that will inherit this technology. They will grow up with this technology around them. And I want to bring in somebody who can speak to that. This is from the Gen Z AI Project, which is an initiative that was run jointly out of your center at McGill, as well as Simon Fraser University. We brought together young people across the country to talk about their priorities when it comes to AI. Nonso Mora was one of the project's youth fellows and is in Edmonton this morning. Nonso, good morning to you.
6: Hello. Thank you for having me.
1: Thanks for being here. You helped facilitate, as I said, these citizen assemblies with young people from across the country. What did you hear from them about their hopes and their fears when it comes to AI?
6: Yes. So I had the pleasure of working with our project leads, Helen Hayes and Ferguson Limoda, along with my team, Alec, Julian, and Maddie. We traveled across Canada for Canada's first ever National Youth Assembly. And there were some really poignant points that came forward from participants who were between the ages of 17 to 23. The first worries were really about this conversation of transparency. I think when you're looking at AI, there is a lack of understanding of who has control, who has access, and what are these companies actually gaining when they are taking and using your information. And then you kind of brought this forward a bit earlier, but we had this conversation about cognitive offloading, and young people are feeling incredibly stressed by the presence of AI within their lives, especially in education, but also on how they think and how they engage with their communities.
1: Is that the phrase that people use, cognitive offloading?
6: Cognitive
1: essentially,
6: offloading,
1: that you don't have to do the work, the machine will do it for you.
6: Well, yeah, I think when AI was first brought forward and you had these big conversations by these, you know, AI leaders, it was that the technologies would do kind of the menial work and then young people and you know, Canadians or citizens would be able to kind of do the creative heavy lifting and to kind of curate. But there has been a flip where a lot of young people feel as though the menial work has been taken by them in many ways, that labor and all of this creation process, the creative process, the ideating process has been given to AI to do. And it's affecting how they think and work in schools.
1: Is your sense that if you take a look at the strategy and what the Prime Minister said yesterday, that trust piece is at the center of that strategy, that the concerns that you heard from people are being actually recognized and incorporated into how they build trust, how the government builds trust in this technology?
6: I mean, based on what participants had said, I do not think so, if I must be honest. I think the expectation that young people should trust AI without the proper regulatory infrastructures or compliance mechanisms in Canada already, it kind of feels like the cart is becoming before the horse. In many ways, when it comes to trust, I feel like everyone, young people, know exactly how AI works. And it's not a literacy issue that they're dealing with. It's not that young people don't understand what these tools are. It's that they understand so much and they're scared of what they can do if they don't have proper regulation to protect them.
1: So pick up on that. How do you build that trust? Because there was a literacy program that was part of this, right? To teach AI literacy, particularly to young people. But your suggestion is that young people already know how this technology works.
6: Yeah, they knew so well that like the main worry, and that was kind of highlighted at the forum in Vancouver, which was on privacy, is that we understand how much information we're giving up. We understand how certain tools like generative AI work. But the worry is that by understanding it, we also know that there is nothing that can kind of support the new information that's coming out, worries about how certain deepfakes or digital infrastructures are made. And for them, what they're really interested in seeing is Canadian infrastructures, and even on the question of digital sovereignty, certain aspects in Canada that are made to protect not only themselves because they were 17 to 23, but also children as well. There was few lines that really talked about protecting Canadians besides that first pillar, and it was quite light there.
1: Taylor Owen, the word trust appears something like 42 times in this strategy document. So as you listen to Nonso talk about the concerns that her generation has about AI, how do you build that trust?
5: So I think trust is both a governance imperative. You can't just tell people to trust things. You have to make these systems accountable and make them trustworthy. So that is a set of policy actions around online safety and data protections and so on and so forth that need to be implemented. But trust is also about the governance of the technology itself. And I think the project Nonso is a part of leading is it tells us so much about the hunger I think people have to be actively engaged in the governance of this technology. This is not something that people want to leave just to governments to decide. It's so profoundly transformative to our own lives that we need legitimate mechanisms of getting citizens engaged in the governance process itself. And so I think trust has both sides of this. We need to ensure safety, and there's no question about it. And we need to govern this technology democratically. And ensuring that that is also part of the strategy is really critical, I think.
1: And so as I said at the beginning of the conversation, yours is the generation that's going to live your life in a world filled with AI. Just finally, how optimistic are you feeling about that future right now?
6: I mean, I had the pleasure of working with so many young Canadians over the past 8-9 months, and I'm quite optimistic about how they're going to be moving within society, especially with AI. But I do want us to look at the question of urgency, right? There is this push for urgency within Canada that a lot of young people are not as interested in, because with urgency comes a relinquishing of some safeguards that are really important to put forward. Many young people understand how AI can work. I don't think it's necessary to enforce it in every single jurisdiction of Canadian businesses and Canadian infrastructure. There are a lot of aspects of being human and engaging on a human relationship basis that should be put forward. And that's what young people value. It was actually the participation within the program that really supported how they engaged and thought around things. And if there's a bit more care with how we go about enforcing AI as not just an innovation tool, but also something that leads to a bigger regulatory gap that will need to be filled, I think young people feel safer and Canadians will also have a lot more trust in the government's role within creating these innovative tools while also pushing forward their safety too.
1: This is really interesting. And so it's great to talk to you about it. Thank you very much.
6: Thank you.
1: And Taylor, good to talk to you as always.
5: Likewise.
1: Nunso Mora is a graduate student in the Faculty of Education at McGill and a youth fellow with the Gen Z AI Project. And Taylor Owen is the Beaverbrook Chair in Media Ethics and Communication at McGill University and founding director of the Center for Media, Technology, and Democracy. Your CBC News is next, and then
0: I have this image in my mind of all these people walking through a neighborhood and they're carrying a story in them of something that somebody did that was kind. 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
1: How do you give it away? You buy a trailer, an old trailer, and you drive it around your neighborhood and get people to talk about what they love about their neighbors. We're going to talk about this experiment and what it tells us about ourselves coming up in 6 minutes.
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7: 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The CBC News is next. Coming up in an hour, it's Q.
10: One of the biggest shows on TV right now is the HBO Max drama, The Pitt. Maybe you've seen it, and maybe you're convinced you're a real doctor now. You're going to hear from Catherine Lanassa, who plays charge nurse Dana Evans on that show, about how being on The Pitt has truly changed her life.
11: This is CBC News. It is cloudy and 12 degrees in Calgary at 9 o'clock. Good morning, I'm Jocelyn Kozak. The City of Calgary is being asked to cap indoor temperatures in older rental apartments. The mayor says he is open to the idea, but he does have concerns. The CBC's Brian Labbe reports.
12: Abby Martin says during a recent warm spell in Calgary, the temperature climbed past 30 in her ninth floor Beltline apartment.
13: I have heat-related illnesses like dizziness, vertigo.
12: Martin is a board member with ACORN, a housing advocacy group that wants the city to cap indoor temperatures at 26 degrees. It also wants the city to provide free air conditioning units to low-income renters until the new rules are in place.
13: Just because we're tenants doesn't mean that we deserve to cook to death in our own suites.
12: Mayor Jeremy Farkas says he's open to the idea, but
14: I want to make sure that whatever we're doing here in Calgary allows housing to remain on the market, allows it to remain affordable.
12: The Canadian Environmental Law Association's Jacqueline Wilson says she's disappointed with the mayor's response.
15: It can't be that our standards are stuck in the past so that people are actually dying or getting really sick in their homes.
12: Martin says she's not looking forward to the summer, which forecasters say could be warmer than usual. Brian Labbe, CBC News, Calgary.
11: The majority of Albertans polled in a new survey say the province needs better privacy laws during elections. This comes after almost 3 million electors had their private information obtained by a separatist group. Alberta Information and Privacy Commissioner Diane McLeod has previously called for the Personal Information Protection Act to apply to political parties. Jason Waiwata is with the BC Freedom of Information and Privacy Association. He says there should be more legislative safeguards for voter data.
16: This isn't phone lists and people canvassing on doors anymore. Like, there's a weaponization that can happen with these lists now if it isn't protected properly. And we just haven't seen political parties willing to really admit that that risk is real.
11: Waiwata helped commission the poll. Alberta's premier and justice ministers say they want to see the results of all ongoing investigations before they consider changing the law. The Canadian economy added 88,000 jobs last month, far more than the 10,000 economists had predicted. The CBC's Peter Armstrong has more on the Statistics Canada report.
17: This is a bit of a blockbuster turnaround for the Canadian jobs market, the first significant employment gain since November of 2025. We did have four straight months there that looked pretty ugly. We lost 112,000 jobs, but now, on a year-over-year basis, Canadian employers have added about 147,000 jobs just in the last 12 months. The details are pretty solid, too. It's not just the headline. These are mostly full-time jobs. They are mostly private sector jobs. They've come in Ontario, BC, and Alberta for the most part. The construction industry leading the charge. Mostly, though, if you zoom out, you see a picture of a pretty good surprise and something that can act as a bit of a counterweight to the negative GDP growth we saw to start this year. But as always, these numbers can be volatile, so take them with the requisite grain of salt. Peter Armstrong, CBC News, Toronto.
11: The co-founder of artificial intelligence developer Anthropic is warning about the rapid advance of the technology. Jack Clark says the most advanced AI systems could soon escape human control. He says some of his own AI models are reaching the point where they could develop without the need for human input. Clark says AI development needs to slow down.
18: You want the option to be able to take your foot off the gas and put your foot on the brake, right? Right now, it's like the AI industry has a gas pedal, but it doesn't have a brake pedal in the car. And what we're saying is we want to do some of the work required to build that brake pedal so we in the world have an option.
11: Clark says the impact of AI should be determined by societies, not private companies. And that is your CBC News. Now, here's Angela Knight with an update on traffic.
19: In the southeast, watch for a collision southbound on Deerfoot Trail approaching Glenmore Trail. Those vehicles are blocking the right lane. Traffic stacked up beyond Pig End Trail. And in the southwest, watch for a collision in the intersection of 33rd Avenue and 19th Street Southwest. If you spot a problem anytime, please let us know. The number is 403-521-1010.
11: A mix of sun and cloud in Calgary today, a chance of showers. We're expecting a high of 19 degrees. Right now in Calgary, it is cloudy and currently 12 degrees.
1: Hello, I'm Matt Galloway, and you're listening to The Current. If you happen to be in Manitoba this summer, you might see a tiny yellow and white vintage trailer parked at community events. A trailer belongs to David Belzer, and he calls it the Chatterbox. Inside that trailer is a mini recording studio, and he invites people to step inside the Chatterbox to tell him why their neighbor is a great neighbor.
20: What stands out for me is you're just really open to sharing your tools with me. We bought a fixer-upper,
21: yep.
20: And you're always there to lend me a table saw or a chop saw or whatnot. So I'm getting a new house, and you're getting nothing in return. And I think that's great.
1: Borrowing a table saw from the folks next door is just one of the many acts of kindness that David hears about. His mission is to capture stories of neighborly gratitude, stories like this one.
2: I guess it felt really nice to have people that want to support me when I had nobody to support me. I'm a single mom and I've been in school for 3 years. I needed to find a babysitter during like exams. And then she's like, I'll just do it. Just very thoughtful. She gives me Mother's Day presents. And it's just like, that's the only present I got on Mother's Day. And that was just like, it just felt so good.
1: David Belzer is an associate professor of communications and media at Canadian Mennonite University. He is in our Winnipeg studio. David, good morning.
0: Good morning.
1: Tools and babysitting and Mother's Day cards. What goes through your mind when you hear those stories?
0: It's incredibly profound because when people step into the chatterbox, I have no idea what they're going to say. And then these jewels, these nuggets, these little treasures of kindness show up, and we're at a block party.
1: What is the chatterbox? I said that it's a trailer, but describe what this thing is.
0: Yeah, it's a 1978. If you imagine a 14-foot fiberglass little trailer with a striped awning attached to the front of it, and I always say that it's climate controlled. Whatever the climate is, that's what it is inside. So we have lots of air conditioning, so to speak. So if you imagine a little vintage Manitoba bowler-esque type trailer, that's what it is. It's just big enough for two people at a table inside and a guy in the back seat with a mixing board.
1: And you roll it into community events and... describe where you take the chatterbox.
0: Yeah, we look for places. So last fall, a neighborhood association was having their annual picnic in the park. So we roll it into the park. I've got it set up with a solar power, so we're off grid, and so we can run the equipment anywhere. And we literally roll it into the park, and we're an activity at somebody's picnic.
1: And how do you get people to take part in something like this, to come into the chatterbox?
0: Yeah. So I have volunteers. I was building a volunteer team to make this happen. It's very organic, grassroots, kind of the band of the willing. And we have a little flyer and we say, hey, would you like to tell us a story about why your neighbor's a great neighbor? And we'll help you give it to them. We'll help you share that story. And so we're literally kind of very gently working the crowd, and the word gets out at this party, at this block party with 100 people that, hey, do you want to share a story about somebody that did something kind? And then they make that big, bold move, right? To step into literally this little trailer and give us 5-7 minutes.
1: I want to talk more about the stories that you hear in a moment, but where did the idea for this come from?
0: Yeah. I love audio storytelling, and that's been part of my life. About 10, 15 years ago, I caught wind of a vintage 33-foot Airstream, one of these silver bullets you see going down the highway, with an organization called StoryCorps in the U.S., and they had built a full-blown, truly climate-controlled studio in there, and they were parking it at community centers and capturing stories of the community. And ever since I saw that image, I'm like, one day, I want to get a little trailer. Mine's not 33 feet long. It's not, rebuilt from the inside out, but it is 14 feet of goodness, that's for sure. I love it.
1: StoryCorps is fascinating because their whole ethos is tied up in the tagline, everyone has a story to tell, right?
0: Yeah, yeah.
1: What do you love about that?
0: Well, I have this image in my mind of all these people walking through a neighborhood and they're carrying a story in them of something that somebody did that was kind. And they're literally walking within feet of the person who did that, but they have never given it away. And I'm like, oh my goodness, Chatterbox fills that gap. Because am I going to walk up to my neighbor and just go, hey, let me tell you why I think you're awesome? Well, it's kind of socially awkward or whatever. But if you have this third party that kind of facilitates that, I'm discovering people will do that. And then we give them a kind of a means of giving that story back to the person, like, because the neighbor is the person you didn't choose to live beside, right? Mm. So if they do something kind, it kind of feels authentic.
1: Part of this is your own story as well. And yeah. Part of your story is that you had a heart attack.
0: Yeah. Yeah.
1: Tell me about that.
0: Yeah. April of 2022, things went sideways for me. And I survived, as is obvious. And that moment, so as you can imagine, for most people who have a health crisis like that, kind of came out of nowhere. And other than people, you know, in the rehab process said, well, you were a prime candidate. But it truly is a heart check on both the literal and the metaphorical level. And so that prompted a conversation in the months after with my wife, Catherine. And she said to me, you know, let's go after the things that you really and that we really care about. And you've been talking about this trailer for almost 10 years now.
1: I'm tired of hearing about it. Let's do it.
0: Well, and she said, so, like, let's start spending some money. So that was like April of 22. I rehabbed for about 6 months, and literally April of 2023. And there's a long backstory of how I got the trailer, but I drove to Saskatoon and picked up a Triple E Surfside 14-foot trailer, hooked it onto my RAV4, which I find out later on was not a good idea, but I made it back to Winnipeg because the car was a little bit too small for what I was towing. But, and then we started that fall. I already tried an event.
1: Just back to the heart attack, just quickly.
0: Yeah.
1: This was something, I mean, you say it came out of nowhere, but your father had also had a heart attack right around the same age, right? Is that right?
0: Yeah. I mean, one of the things I discovered why I was a good candidate, so to speak, is because there was a lot of hereditary heart issues in my family. And it was a bit surreal because I didn't think about it at the time, but in the months after, I'm like, wait a minute, that's when Dad had a heart attack. Mm. And he was exactly this age. So it was a really significant pause, like a full, I mean, I was in the middle of giving, I was literally in the ER texting the registrar at the university saying, I don't think I'm going to be at the exam tomorrow morning I need to give. Can you have somebody cover for me? And then I, you know, once I got in later, about an hour later, things really went sideways and they brought me back.
1: Brought you back from the edge.
0: Yeah, because I passed out, like I was waiting for a bed. It was during COVID. So Catherine was literally out in the parking lot. And then I finally made it into a bed. And then within minutes of that, I passed out and I woke up to people, you know, the first thing I heard was, I said, oh, can you stop pounding my chest kind of thing? Because they're giving me compressions. And the first thing I heard was the doctor saying, well, we just want to keep you alive. So we're going to keep doing this. And I'm like, whoa, what just went down? So it was pretty real, right? So you check in on, okay, what really, really matters? And that's where this idea of the trailer, my love for stories and the idea of, like, wait a minute, we've got so much pessimism and cynicism in the world. What if I could just get a neighbor to tell me why they're the next door person that they didn't choose? Tell me what happened. There's got to be something they did that they appreciate. And when we get that story to the neighbor, often they're completely surprised. What? That was the moment that really mattered to you? I mean, it's just crazy.
1: I want to hear another story. This is from a community event recording. So you can hear some people in the background. There's music and there's an applause in the background. This is another one of your Chatterbox recordings.
3: My name is Grace. And this
21: My name is Mickey. I think they're great because they're very helpful with us when we arrive here in Canada.
3: We usually walk to Altona Mall to grab groceries. But people are offering, like, if they see us, like, pushing our cart in the winter with our groceries, like, hey, where do you guys live? We can hop in and we can bring you, go back to your apartment. I was like, we're good, but we really appreciate it. It was like that gesture, someone that you don't know, but you know it's part of the community.
1: What did you say earlier? There's so much cynicism around that in some ways stories like that can puncture this, right?
0: Yeah.
1: What have you learned about your fellow Manitobans in hearing directly from them and hearing stories like that from them?
0: It's like this huge secret that really isn't a secret, but we don't, it feels like a secret because we don't ever hear those stories or talk about it. Like, what are the odds of, like, the people who step into the chatterbox didn't know they were going to step in when they went to the block party, right? Like, they didn't even know we were going to be there necessarily. We're just an activity at a block party, and we share this idea, and all of a sudden, they're sharing a story about a kindness they received, and I hope it works. You know, I hope when I go to an event that people join, but I have, there's no coercion. It's like you're completely self-selecting and people are doing it. The first very, very first event I did, people were waiting for half an hour in line to get into the chatterbox to say something kind. And I'm like, what is going on?
1: What do you think is going on?
0: Well, I think we want to be human. I think we want to recapture it and somehow... This, you know, I love turning the tables on technology, right? We have lots of conversation. I wanted to harness a microphone and a mixing board in a way that would let us experience being more human. And so when you're sitting in the chatterbox across from a student who's learning how to do interviews, ironic, like it's kind of a wild mix, but you have this profoundly human moment across from a student who's learning how to do interviews, ironic, like it's kind of a wild mix, but you have this profoundly human moment by just naming that story, by just naming that neighbor. Mm. So there's impact there for you. People step out of the chatterbox and they are happy. And I'm not surprised because they just tasted the real thing that they are in real time, fully embodied in this little, you know, daisy curtained vintage trailer with little blinking, twinkle lights. And they walk out going, I feel more human than I did going in. And we so desire that. So, this social isolation, this sense of disconnect, an AI is kind of like, okay, everything's going to be deep fakes. And the chatterbox is like super real. Like you didn't even know you were going to join it. But when you step in and you tell a story and you walk out and then you give that story to your neighbor and you stay in that relationship and they're like, hey, like, what is it? We've asked neighbors when they've received a story, what does it feel like for somebody to go to a block party, enter your story just because they think you're awesome? Well, you can imagine how that feels between those two people.
1: So how are you doing that? Are you making sure that once somebody comes in and tells the story about their neighbor, that story ends up in the inbox of the neighbor, that it ends up in the hands of the neighbor, that the neighbor gets to hear it?
0: If you can help me solve that little puzzle, we'd be good. So it's the effort of the person who gave us the story, if they have some kind of contact. So we produce it. We give you a private unlisted link. Mm-hmm.

0: So there's a digital form. It's got your picture that we take in the chatterbox. And so, you know, and then, so what we're doing this year, this summer, we're going back to postcards with a QR link because we realized we could take that unlisted thing. We send it to the person who gave us the story and we're hoping they drop it in their neighbor's mailbox. Mm. And then, so it's like retro, right? The whole thing is retro. We're going back to the mail and we're hoping that will get the story to the neighbor if they have cell or digital kinds of communication available to their neighbor, then obviously we would use that as well. But it's a bit of a riddle because it is, you're telling the story about somebody else that they're not, the person we're talking to, we're not asking them, hey, give all of the contact information for your neighbor to us. We can't do that. So we got to figure out a creative way of making that person aware of where the story lives. So the postcard feels like it might be the answer.
1: If you were to step into the chatterbox, is there a story about an act of kindness by your neighbors that you would tell?
0: Yeah, Monday. So I look outside my living room window. I'm getting ready for work and I see somebody dumping a wheelbarrow of soil in front of my front step on my driveway. So how does that happen? Then I realize, oh, that's a load of kindness landing on my driveway.
1: A load of kindness.
0: Yeah. Because the day before I saw my neighbor, he had 11 yards of soil dumped onto his driveway for his garden boxes. And he only miscalculated by about 6 yards that he didn't need. So I get a knock on my door the day before and he says, hey, if you want some free soil for your garden, I got like half a driveway full here that I'm giving away. Super kind, right?
1: Yeah.
0: And I'm like, oh, you know what? I don't think I can get to it today. He says, that's okay. I will bring it over for you tomorrow morning because I'm usually up before 8. I'll bring it over. I'm like, you don't got to do that. I get up. I look outside. He's dumping loads. He's literally like making the breaks through the traffic across the street. Morning commute traffic in front of our house. And he's weaving through that with wheelbarrows of soil onto my front yard because he wants to give it to me. How do you dream that up, right? And they only moved in a couple of years ago. Mm. I don't know them that well. We've had cross-street conversations. So, yeah, it's like wheelbarrows of soil landing on my driveway. Like you can't make this stuff up. It's just, like, do I feel like I have a kind neighbor? Oh, my goodness. Unbelievable.
1: What do acts like that and the things that you hear about in your tiny little curtained trailer. Yeah. I mean, what do they tell you about human nature? To your point, we live in this world now where apparently it's very polarized. Apparently we're at each other's throats. Apparently we're not being like human beings. We're being swayed by technology and influenced by the algorithm. And yet something is happening. What do you learn coming out of those experiences?
0: Yeah, I think we're... We may not have the whole story yet because these are small acts. They're incidental. The person who receives the story doesn't even remember that it would have been important. They just did it. But for the neighbor, it was a big deal. And they remember it years later. So I think it's telling us that there's more good in the world than we think. This is small scale, very local stuff, but one story at a time, I'm inviting people to think differently about what we're actually living in, right? The kindness that is all around us, and we're just filling that gap. The amazing part about a block party is even if you don't step into the chatterbox, everyone slowly starts saying, oh, I got a great neighbor, and they start telling stories at the event. Mm. Even though they're like, oh, I'm not going to step in, but hey, so we listened, our little team of 3-4 people literally heard tons of great neighbor stories, and then some of them were in the chatterbox, right? So I'm like, oh, that's pretty cool. I like that. I think that's a good kind of block party to go to.
1: You should drag the chatterbox across this country.
0: Oh, I would love to. I'm telling that is a dream. That would take a bit of a budget and whatever. But yeah, if we're game, I'll be there.
1: I think it's a brilliant idea. I'm really glad to talk to you about it, David. Thank you very much.
0: Thank you.
1: David Belzer is an associate professor of communications and media at Canadian Mennonite University. He is the

0: Bill Withers knew.
1: Coming up after your regional update. It's been nearly 2 years since Marineland Park closed down on Niagara Falls, Ontario. 30 beluga whales are still there waiting for a new home. This week, the federal government gave the green light to a rescue plan in which said whales will be moved to aquariums across the United States and Spain. How exactly do you move a beluga whale out of its pool, onto a plane, and into its new home? We'll find out coming up in 90 seconds. I'm Matt Galloway. This is The Current. Stay with us.
2: It is cloudy and 14 degrees in Calgary at 9:30. Good morning. I'm Jocelyn Kozak with your CBC News update. Housing advocates want Calgary to adopt a bylaw capping indoor temperatures in older apartment buildings at 26 degrees.

0: degrees Celsius. Estimates put the number of deaths during the 2021 heat dome in Alberta at 66. The mayor says he's open to the idea, but he is concerned about it having an effect on housing affordability. Around 84% of Albertans polled in a new Ipsos survey say they believe a privacy law that applies to businesses should also apply to political parties. It comes after the private information of nearly 3 million electors ended up in the hands of a separatist group. Alberta's premier and justice ministers say they want to see the results of all ongoing investigations before they consider changing the law. And the RCMP is advising the public not to take vigilant action after threats were posted on social media against an Okotoks man. RCMP say they found more than 500,000 child sexual exploitation photos and videos in his home. He was arrested and has since been released with conditions. That is your CBC News Update. You can stay with us on CBC Radio for your news. 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
1: Hello again. I'm Matt Galloway and you're listening to The Current. 30 belugas at Marineland may soon move to new homes. For nearly 2 years, these whales have been in limbo, confined to pools at the shuttered Niagara Falls, Ontario theme park. Last fall, the federal government rejected a proposal to send the whales to a theme park in China. And that is when park owners threatened to euthanize the animals. Well, now Ottawa has approved a plan to move the belugas to aquariums in Spain and the United States. How exactly do you do this? How do you go about moving a beluga whale to another country? Andrew Trites is director of the Marine Mammal Research Unit at the University of British Columbia. He's in Vancouver. Andrew, good morning.
2: Good morning.
1: Is this a good idea to move these belugas to these aquariums?
2: Yes, I think it's a very positive outcome. It's going to ensure the belugas get continued care and it prevents euthanasia.
1: Which is, I think, kind of the key thing. Nobody wanted to see these animals killed. The question is why Ottawa said yes to this program, because these belugas are going to go to five different aquariums, Spain, Atlanta, Chicago, and SeaWorld in San Diego and San Antonio. There was a proposal to send these whales to an aquarium in China, but the federal government said no to that. Why do you think Ottawa approved this plan and not the one in China?
2: I don't know. I know that the aquariums that they've chosen, or they're allowing them to go to this time round, they are world-renowned aquariums. They have the facilities, they care of the staff. Perhaps there are some doubts before about what would ultimately happen to them. Or perhaps it was a question of choosing different options, because clearly we couldn't just leave them there in Marineland. That was not a solution. So in the end, I think perhaps it is the best ultimate outcome, and they will remain here in North America as well as in Spain.
1: Should it have taken nearly 2 years to get to this point? To your point, you can't just leave them in the aquariums, but they were there sitting in those tanks in Marineland.
2: Yeah, I think at the end of the day, it was about doing what's best for the animals. I'm surprised it has taken this long to come to a solution, but the day has come, although the day is yet to come because they're still here.
1: Yeah. How do you do this? How do you move a beluga whale?
2: Well, it's a complex operation. It isn't just a question of booking an airline ticket and showing up at the airport. It starts off first by getting the permits. And permits, number one was having the permit for them to leave Canada. But number two is for them to enter the United States and Spain. And so I'm presuming they're still waiting for those documents to come through. And once it's all approved, you then require your team. But in the meanwhile, they will be training the belugas to get ready for this special trip, which means they have to be desensitized. They're going to have to be trained to swim into a sling so they can ultimately be lifted out. There'll be health assessments. They need to figure out who is going to be paired with whom, who's going to travel together, which ones are going to stay together, because we've got 30 belugas and they're going to be broken up into different groups. So all these decisions have to go in. And then once the day comes, it'll be a question of loading them, slinging them out using a big crane. And they'll be put into a specially padded transport crate, driven to an airport, loaded onto a cargo plane. They'll be accompanied by trainers and vets. Everything will be designed to minimize stress on the animals, and flown to another airport and then driven once again to their new homes. where they'll be monitored initially in quarantine because one wants to be sure they're not bringing any diseases, their health is good and sound, and before they're released to join other belugas that are at some of these institutions.
1: It's a real operation, lifting them out but putting them in another tank to put them on a plane to get them across the ocean.
2: Exactly. Yeah, it's takes a lot of people, a lot of coordination. And key here, too, it's all about animal welfare and ensuring that everything goes as smoothly as possible. This is not the first rodeo, per se. It's been done many times before to move belugas. So the people are there. They know how to do this. Even most recently, the ones in Spain, they rescued two belugas from Ukraine. They were in danger due to the war. And so people are there, they know how to do it, and it's just a question of time and being given the green lights to move ahead and move forward.
1: That was a remarkable story. There's this aquarium in Kharkiv in Ukraine in 2024. There were bombs that were dropping nearby the aquarium in Spain, and U.S. aquariums helped rescue belugas, move them out in these tanks to Moldova in this 12-hour kind of operation, which suggests that they know what they're doing when it comes to caring for these animals but also moving them around.
2: Yeah, exactly. And that has to be, you know, normally think about what's stressful for the animals, but this was doubly stressful because people too are putting themselves at risk to carry that operation out.
1: Yeah. You talked about desensitizing them. How stressful is it, a trip like this for these type of animals? I mean, there are people who don't like to fly. These are whales. So what do you do such that their well-being and their welfare is top of mind?
2: I think, well, number one, it just starts with training, building a bond with people. The animals know their trainers, they know their voices, the sounds associated with it, being touched by them. And so all this sort of desensitizing training goes on regularly. And then the next step is to have them desensitized to be put into a sling so they can be lifted out. So it really is about building that trust with the animals. And then in terms of monitoring stress, they'll be monitoring things such as potentially heart rates, also respiration rates. They'll be put into the specially padded transport crates where they're designed to sort of minimize sound. Light levels will be kept low. And so everything will be done to minimize stress, but undoubtedly, just as you and I feel sometimes perhaps flying, we do feel a little bit of anxiety, what's going on, but often we are reassured by the people that are accompanying us.
1: You know, there are a lot of people who have been very upset to see these whales trapped in pools and shuttered theme parks, and there are people who are upset to see whales in theme parks that are open, Free Willy, right? That's the idea that people have, that the whales shouldn't be there. They should be let loose back into the wild. Is this, just finally, is this option that we're talking about, is it the best possible outcome for these belugas?
2: It really is. You know, Free Willy, well, that ended very sadly. Yeah. He died alone. He was never accepted. It was a horrible death for him. He didn't achieve what people had wanted for him. At the end of the day, if we had released the belugas into the wild, they lack the survival skills. They don't know how to hunt, how to avoid predators, and they would have died. And releasing them would also risk a sort of genetic contamination. These animals were from Russia. They're not from Canadian waters. They may transmit diseases to wild populations. There's just too many risks. Whereas in captivity, they're going to play this vital role. They will act as ambassadors for ocean conservation. They're going to inspire empathy. We can do research with them, or the people at these aquariums can, to contribute knowledge needed to conserve animals in the wild. Mm. And ultimately, I think they'll be there and make people think about the Arctic and care in ways that they perhaps wouldn't if they didn't have an animal to empathize with.
1: Andrew, good to talk to you again. Thank you very much.
2: Thank you, too.
1: Andrew Treitz is director of the Marine Mammal Research Unit at the University of British Columbia. He was in Vancouver.

0: This is The Current. My name is Matt Galloway. Here's the scenario. You're typing a message. You search for an emoji to perfectly express what you're thinking, and the emoji is not there. Thousands of emojis, and the one you need doesn't exist. So you think, you know what? They should make that emoji. Well, you can try to make that happen. Unicode, the group that decides what emojis to add to our keyboards, is now taking proposals for 2026. But remember one key thing. It is 2026. There are already almost 4,000 emojis out there, and a lot of them don't get used, perhaps for good reason. Saturday Night Live had some fun with the idea in a sketch where the most used red heart emoji trash talks the rarely used aerial tramway emoji.
1: I'm number one because I'm useful. People use me for everything. I miss you, heart. Here's a pic of my dog, heart. Here's a pic of my bare ass, heart, heart, heart, heart, heart. Aerial tramway is only used when talking about that specific cable-based transportation.
2: Cap.
1: No, it's not cap.
2: Cap.
1: No, it's not.
2: Cap.
1: When would someone use you?
2: Okay, hey, I'm gonna take the aerial tramway. Hey, I'm on the aerial tramway.
1: Okay, what other uses that aren't about physically riding it?
2: Yo, man, girl got me acting like an aerial tramway.
0: Jennifer Daniels, a graphic designer, chair of the Unicode subcommittee that decides which new emojis make it to your keyboard. I spoke with her in April. Here is our conversation. Do you feel bad for aerial tramway getting the stick there on SNL?
3: Justice for aerial tramway. This skit makes me laugh. I have tears in my eyes right now. Everyone who's proposing an emoji should watch it, internalize it, and ask themselves if they're making a proposal for aerial tramway or for a red heart.
0: If you make the aerial tramway, you're not going to make it.
3: Probably not. It's great if you live near a mountain, but, you know, we don't all have that luxury.
0: You are the chair of the, this is my ignorance showing. I had no idea there was some sort of committee, a board, that gets together to decide which emojis exist and which emojis will not make it.
3: You know, a lot of people think they just get made just out of the world, that nothing is required to make it happen. But yeah, behind the scenes, behind those hearts and broken hearts, there are people, volunteers for a non-for-profit who help with new emoji additions every year.
0: Can you walk us through how this works, how a proposal goes from an idea to being the thing that's on my phone?
3: Emoji go through so many different types of journeys, but by the time an emoji proposal comes to our space, someone has done a great deal of research. They've documented it. There's a whole criteria. It's like writing a dissertation. It goes through a review process. It goes through modifications and edits. And then if it makes its way through, it gets added to the technical standard. And later it ends up on your keyboard.
0: I was looking at their emoji submissions that you have, and one of them is for eye bags emoji, which is like a face with like giant dark circles, I guess, and bags under your eyes or something. And all the research that's here, there's information about who this might be targeted to, which is parents of new children or heavy consumers of alcohol or shift workers. There is information as to how many times people might search for an emoji like this to wonder whether it exists. There's a lot of research that goes into figuring out whether somebody would actually use such an emoji, right?
3: That's right. We're always looking at frequency of use. Is it visually distinctive? Does it have symbolic? Can it be used beyond literally representing itself? We want to make sure that it's not just going to collect cobwebs and clutter your phone.
0: You said that you're looking for, in some ways, the Swiss Army knife, not the single-use plastic knife. What is the distinction between the two when it comes to the kind of things that people might pitch for an emoji?
3: Well, yeah, you want something that can represent multiple concepts. So like, I think a really good example of a proposal that does that is, are you familiar with this gesture when you pinch your index finger and thumb together?
0: No, I have no idea what that is.
3: You've never seen this gesture. You need to watch more K-pop.
0: Clearly.
3: This means something very specific to some folks who are familiar with K-pop, which means finger heart. So the little tips of your thumb and your index finger, when pressed together, it gives the appearance of a heart.
0: Okay.
3: But absent of that knowledge, when you look at this hand gesture, what does it make you think?
0: I mean, it can be a number of things. It can be like you're clicking your fingers together. Like there's all sorts of things that you could see in that.
3: Exactly. So this emoji can be used, yes, for finger heart, but also for snap or for money, because it looks like you're rubbing it together. Or even when I'm texting my brother, the world's smallest violin, I pair it next to a violin. It can be used for lots of different concepts. It's not just one thing to one person.
0: You created an emoji called falling debris.
3: Yes, that is a new one that just landed this year.
0: Kind of looks like an avalanche.
3: Yes, yes. Now, we want to make sure it can represent all kinds of falling debris.
0: How is that a Swiss Army knife and not just an aerial tramway? Do you know what I mean? How are we not just talking about an avalanche when we're actually talking about using the falling debris emoji?
3: Have you never felt like the entire world is collapsing upon you? I feel like falling debris is this metaphor for how we feel about not just literally a natural disaster, of course, but also for an emotional experience, much like bags under eyes is a feeling. It is also how you physically look. There are symbols around us that represent not just on the outside, but also on the inside. Mm.
0: So tell me about an emoji that might have multiple uses. People think that it means one thing, maybe that they use it in a different way, or it can mean a lot of different things to a lot of different people.
3: Have you ever used the melty face emoji before?
0: I don't think so.
3: You haven't?
0: No,
3: oh,
0: no.
3: You really?
0: So I have a shallow emoji pool, apparently.
3: We got to diversify what you're pulling from. I mean, melty face is such a great one, right? It's just your classic face melting into a puddle. Mm-hmm. And what I love about that is that because it's smiling, it's happy, but clearly something's going on, like happy, but sad. It can be very literal. Like it's so hot. Oh my, it's so, so very hot. It's summertime. So you're literally melting into a puddle. It also is in this semi-liquid, semi-solid state. So it's like you're disappearing. Like, I'd rather not be here right now, melting into a puddle. It can express regret. Like, I wish I hadn't just said that. Melty face emoji. So it contains multitudes.
0: Which is easier to say in an emoji than in a big, long paragraph of things to try to explain what you're trying to get across.
3: Words just fall short sometimes, and the image just allows there to be room for interpretation.
0: I said there's more than 4,000 emojis that exist, is that right?
3: That's right.
0: But you say in the Substack that you write that it's just a handful of them that people actually use.
3: Tears of joy and heart alone represent 15%, roughly, of all emoji use. Five emoji represent 25%. Of all emojis, and yet we have 4,000 of them.
0: A lot of them are the face emojis, right? People love, I mean, whether it's the tears of joy or the grim, I mean, I use the grimace one all the time, I think. It's kind of like, you can use it for anything. What is it about face emojis that people love?
3: Well, it's faces, hand gestures, and some of the more emotive contextual ones like hearts and sparkles. Those dominate the headspace for sure. And I think what we're looking for is to overcome this digital divide, right? If I say, it was great to see you, that's a lovely text to receive, but you don't feel the same warmth. You don't hear it in my voice. You don't see the eye contact. You don't see my hand gesture. You don't feel it, basically. And so to overcome the plainness of that text, those expressions clarify your intent.
0: Tell me more about this and why you think we need emojis. We can communicate in any number of ways. I can talk to you. I can text you. I can leave a voice message. But why do I need a symbol?
3: Emoji are digital paralinguistics, right? They allow us to say I'm joking or I'm soft without having to write a whole paragraph to explain what your intent is. They don't replace words. They really give our words their intention back. Just like when we're talking, you know, we don't just say words, we express them.
0: How do you think it's changed the way that we communicate?
3: I think with every generation that has used emoji becomes more comfortable with it. Like when emoji first came out, everyone was saying it's going to ruin language, right? It was just like, what do we need these for? We haven't had them at all. What are these going to do? It's going to ruin it. By the time I came around, I think that rhetoric had kind of got a little bit more quiet, but it was still very literal, right? People were like, okay, like I've had them on my phone for a while now. And we would be like, I'm happy, happy face. I'm sad, sad face. The next generation was like, well, that we can do better than that. They started using it more metaphorically. The more comfortable you are with it, the more you can experiment, the more you can play with it. And we see that now. Folks are, you know, rather than using a broken heart emoji, they're using the wilted rose. It's not that broken heart doesn't mean the same thing or isn't valid or isn't relevant. It's that there's a way to play with how you feel that isn't the same way you did yesterday. And that's that playfulness and that expression and the fact that language moves so fast online, the fact that emoji can keep up with it is really exciting. I love hearing how people use emoji.
0: Now, in addition to being somebody who helps determine which emojis exist, you also have this online tool, the Emoji Kitchen, where people can create their own emojis, right? So you can mash some of this stuff together. You have like a storm emoji and then the poop emoji, and you make the poop storm. People might have a stronger way of describing that, and perhaps that speaks to these times that we're in right now. You can have the hot dog emoji and a flower bouquet emoji, and you have a hot dog bouquet emoji, which I'm not sure why somebody would want, but maybe that's what they want. I guess that's a gift to somebody.
3: Your dog, you know, what kind of a bouquet do you give your dog? Obviously a bouquet of hot dogs. It's funny that you mentioned Emoji Kitchen. I love it. It's where I go to play. It's like a sketchbook. You know, Unicode is very, it's like a living archive. It's permanent. Once an emoji is added to the Unicode standard, it's never removed. And so that's why there's such a high benchmark for new emoji additions. But an Emoji Kitchen, it's not technically legal emoji. They're just drawings that can be shared like any other picture on the internet. And it's a mad scientist experiment. It's where I go to challenge some of the conventions with Unicode. I think it's really important, especially when you're working with a large group, to say like, okay, this is how we measure success. But is that always going to be true? Is that still true? And with Emoji Kitchen, I can go, okay, like Unicode says, you know, no mare unicorns, right? In Emoji Kitchen, you'll have a mare unicorn, you'll have a mare cat, you'll have a mare dog, you'll have all kinds of versions of it. And it allows us to mash words together, turn nouns into verbs, make all the emoji black so they can be goth. I think of drawing as thinking. And so when I see these pictures, it helps me think more about what I mean and what I'm trying to say.
0: Do you see the way that the language changes? Do you see that reflected in how people create and use emojis?
3: Yeah, the way people use emoji changing, it's interesting. Like, I actually think you see it less in what people are proposing and more about how they're using the current set. So I have a friend who, when she's having a nervous breakdown, she sends me a cartwheel emoji and a black hole. So it looks like they're crawling into a black hole. Like, that'll never be an emoji. That should never be an emoji. It is our now secret little language of what we text each other when we need the other person to pick up the phone. And I love that. I love seeing how people are using emoji to say new inventive things, for them to be in many ways coded and exploratory. You know, SNL gave Ariel Tramway a hard time. But like, you know, I absolutely would challenge everyone to try to use an emoji that they haven't used before. You know, maybe Ariel Tramway is our new gateway to adventure, or elevating your perspective on life. Like these are very big reaches, obviously. But I don't think we have to be limited by what it means today, because it can mean something entirely new tomorrow.
0: Which suggests that the library will continue to grow and grow and grow, that there's no hard cap on how many emoji will be created.
3: Not right now.
0: What is the one that you use the most?
3: Oh, use the most? Hard to say. Pretty diverse emoji user, I will say. I think I'm probably someone who mixes it up a lot. I've been using water fountain a lot. I love it. It's pretty. It's just like this very aesthetic looking symbol. It can mean lots of things are happening, or it's very peaceful and blissful, or just a signature, an acknowledgement of a message, much better than a thumbs up for me. But I mix it up depending on who I'm talking to. I do try to use new emoji all the time to get a sense of how they feel, what they mean, how people react to them. What emoji do you use these days?
0: It's the grimace, usually. That's the one. Just, and it's the state of the world, right? Everything is kind of like,
3: that's kind of where we are
0: right now. A lot of teeth and people kind of grinding them. That's where we're at, it feels like, right now.
3: Yeah, I feel that for sure.
0: Jennifer, this is really interesting. Part of it is a look inside something that so many of us use every day and how it ended up on our phone, but also how people can go about submitting their own. Thank you very much for this.
3: Oh, yeah, absolutely.
0: Jennifer Daniel is chair of the Unicode Emoji Subcommittee. It's taking proposals for new emojis from now through the end of July. She was in San Francisco. I spoke with her in April. That's The Current for this Friday, the 5th of June. Q is up next. Before we go, any musician will tell you that keeping the band together is not easy. How about an orchestra that started in 1926? In the Crow's Nest Pass, an historic coal mining community in Alberta's Rocky Mountains, the local orchestra is marking its centennial, and tonight they're performing a special concert with music inspired by the community's multicultural roots. We caught up with some of the members of this orchestra at a rehearsal, and they will get the last word today. I'm Matt Galloway. Thanks for listening to The Current. Have a great weekend, and we'll see you on Monday.
4: So I'm Shelley Groves, and I grew up in the Crow's Nest Pass and played in the orchestra here from about grade 7 till grade 9. And then I moved away and then went to music school and never thought I would get to return, but we did, and it's awesome. And so then I played in the symphony for a few years, and then when it was time, it was my turn, whether I liked it or not, to be the conductor. I just think it's cool that all these people settled here, and they might not have been able to speak each other's language or even a common language of English yet, but everybody brought their instruments if they could. And there were so many bands, and even though they couldn't speak to each other, they could play music together. And I just love that music is one of the things that connects humanity so beautifully. And it's great to be a part of it and to hopefully keep the symphony going, the orchestra going for another 100 years and be a part of that process.
5: I'm Pam Somerville, and I've played with the Crow's Nest Pass Orchestra for 30 years, and I play piano and keyboard. The fact that it has continued 100 years, I think that's what's really amazing about the whole thing. And a small community, like there's people will say, oh, gee, I didn't know there was an orchestra in the Crow's Nest Pass. So here we are. I was just talking to a little girl, and she's 11, and me or one of the other members is probably the oldest, and I'm 76, so we have a very large range of ages, and people from all walks of life, and people from different towns. It's awesome, actually.
6: My name is Mickey Painter. I play violin, and I'm 11 years old. I'm really glad that it's been going on for 100 years, because there's not many things like this anymore. Being able to hear all the different instruments and like us sounding as one, I find really fun. It teaches me how to kind of cooperate with other musicians and being able to hear like all the different sounds and cues. I can't like reach everything perfectly, but it's still extremely fun.
7: I'm Julie Amundsen, and I'm a cello player. I think the symphony in the Crow's Nest Pass is a little jam. You know, I don't think any of us would say that, you know, that we're anything, you know, like the Montreal Symphony. But I think the music is in all of us, and we all want to make some. And that's why we show up, really.

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2: One of the biggest shows on TV right now is the HBO Max drama, The Pitt. Maybe you've seen it, and maybe you're convinced you're a real doctor now. You're going to hear from Catherine Lanassa, who plays charge nurse Dana Evans on that show, about how being on The Pitt has truly changed her life.
3: This is CBC News. It is cloudy and 14 degrees in Calgary at 10 o'clock. Good morning, I'm Jocelyn Kozak. Tourism in Calgary is carrying the momentum from a record-breaking 2025 into another busy summer this year. That's according to Tourism Calgary's new summer outlook, Karina Zapata reports.
4: Calgary's Blue Sky City branding just might be working. Tourism Calgary President Alicia Reynolds says visitor spending is already trending up this year.
5: Up 7% year to date, with a particular spike in international spending, which is up 15% in Q1 of 2026.
4: It isn't only international visitors coming to Calgary. More Canadians are visiting too, and Reynolds says they're eager to find things to do and see.
5: My socks were knocked off when I saw that recreation and entertainment spending was up 44.9% year over year.
4: The report says the outlook is strong for hotels as well. Micah Austinchuk is interim executive director of the Calgary Hotel Association.
6: I would be very surprised if we didn't see at least a matching of last year's performance or slightly better.
4: Austinchuk says it will be a very busy summer. There's, of course, the Calgary Stampede. A Jehovah's Witness convention will also bring more than 20,000 people to the city ahead of the August long weekend. Karina Zapata, CBC News, Calgary.
3: The Alberta RCMP is warning against any vigilante action after a high-profile arrest this week. A 35-year-old Okotoks man faces charges after police say they found more than 500,000 child sexual exploitation images in his home. He's been released from custody with conditions, including staying away from anyone under 16. Public Information Officer Gina Slaney says the RCMP and the town have received complaints and they've seen threatening comments towards the accused on social media.
7: We just wanted to put the word out there that if something like this were to happen, we have to investigate every crime. So even if you have the best of intentions and you think that you're protecting somebody, if you commit a crime, we still have to investigate and you could potentially be charged.
3: Slaney says if anyone sees the accused breaching his conditions, they should call 911. With a separation referendum looming, the logistics of actually exiting Canada are coming into question. Several separatists claim an independent Alberta would mean citizens could keep using Canadian passports. But experts in constitutional law say that's not a guarantee. Rukhsar Ali explains.
8: It would have to be Canada's decision.
9: That's Gerard Kennedy, a law professor at the University of Alberta. He says residents in a theoretical Republic of Alberta would not be entitled to Canadian citizenship.
8: It would be a political and moral decision to consent rather than a legal obligation.
9: But many separatists in Alberta are banking on Canada cutting a deal. The Alberta Prosperity Project is one of the leading separatist groups. On its website, it claims once a Canadian citizen, always a citizen, and that independent Albertans will get dual citizenship.
10: A Pandora's box has been opened, and there's going to be a ton of major challenges.
9: University of Ottawa law professor Errol Mendez says if the October referendum passes and a clear majority eventually vote for Alberta separation, then potentially years-long negotiations would kick in. And Mendez says while dual citizenship isn't a given, neither is other countries recognizing an Albertan passport. Rukhsar Ali, CBC News, Calgary.
3: For the second time in as many days, U.S. President Trump is being rebuffed by members of his own party.
11: vote, the ayes are 226. The nays are 195. The bill is passed, and without objection, the motion to reconsider is laid upon the table.
3: That motion passed in the U.S. House of Representatives to provide aid to Ukraine and impose new sanctions on Russia. It passed with the support of 18 Republicans. It's the latest sign of a crack in what's been unanimous support until now for Trump's policies. On Wednesday, four Republicans sided with Democrats to pass a resolution withdrawing troops from the Iran war unless Congress authorized the use of military force. However, both measures need the support of the Senate and the President to proceed. That is your CBC News. Now here is Angela Knight with an update on traffic.
12: In the southwest, there's a collision eastbound on Richmond Road just before 33rd Street Southwest, so seeing some delay there. And in the northeast, there's a collision southbound on 19th Street at Valley View Road. If you see a traffic problem, please give me a call. That number is 403-521-1010.
3: A mix of sun and cloud for Calgary today. There is a chance of showers this afternoon, and we're looking at a high today of 19 degrees. Right now in Calgary, it is cloudy and 14 degrees.
13: Hey, welcome to the show. Today on Q, we are revisiting one of our favorite episodes of the year. Enjoy. Hey, welcome to Q. I'm Garby Bailey in for Tom Power. When Catherine Lanasa was diagnosed with cancer, she couldn't have known that the care and compassion she received from nurses would so deeply inspire her Emmy-winning performance playing the incredibly popular charge nurse Dana Evans on the emergency room drama The Pitt. Her road to that Emmy wasn't easy. How did she manage to keep up the fight? Catherine Lanasa is here to tell us all about it. Plus, R&B singer Raheem joins the long list of soul singers who got their start in the church. D'Angelo, Whitney, Aretha. He's in studio to talk about being moved by the Spirit, even though he's left the church behind. That's all coming up today on Q.

0: every now and then, there's a television show that breaks through all the rest and really connects with audiences. It takes over social media. Critics love it. And inevitably, it starts to win all the major awards, like Breaking Bad or Game of Thrones. Well, now it's the HBO Max medical procedural. It's called The Pitt. If you don't know it, The Pitt follows a group of doctors and nurses over the course of one day. Each episode represents 1 hour of a 15-hour shift. The show is a massive hit. Real-life medical professionals have praised it for its accurate depictions of their work. And one of the characters at the heart of it is charge nurse Dana Evans, played by the actor Catherine Lanasa. Take a listen.
1: Mr. Digby.
2: Just Digby.
1: Digby, why'd you wait so long to come see us?
2: I don't like going to doctors.
1: Well, that makes two of us. We all need help from time to time. Think maybe we could arrange for some ongoing care?
2: I just kind of want to get patched up, you know?
1: I do know. But that's today. What's tomorrow?
2: Sunday.
1: Use the system. That's what it's there for.
0: I dig her so much. That's Catherine Lanasa as nurse Dana Evans on The Pitt. It's a role that has critics and fans falling hard for Catherine. She's won an Emmy and a Critics' Choice Award for it. But here's the thing about Catherine Lanasa. Even though this show is her breakout moment, she's actually been acting for over 30 years. Maybe you saw her opposite Robert Duvall in the movie Jane Mansfield's Car or as Will Ferrell's wife in The Campaign. She's been on some of the biggest TV shows ever, Two and a Half Men, Seinfeld, Grey's Anatomy, just to name a few. But nothing ever really stuck until now. And here's the curveball. As Catherine was preparing to take on this life-changing role, she was also getting treatment for breast cancer. Catherine Lanasa joined me in the studio to talk all about her journey and the significance of this moment. Hi, it's great to have you here.
3: Great to be here.
0: I'm wondering about the success of this show. I mean, you have been acting for quite some time. Does the success of The Pitt feel any different from, you know, the other successes that you've had?
3: Yeah, of course. Sure.
0: Yeah. What way?
3: Well, I mean, I was never on a show that went more than two seasons.
0: Right.
3: I mean, even Octavia's show, Truth Be Told, it did go three seasons, but I only made it to the first episode of the third season. To just be on something that just caught fire. I've never been a part of anything that was a sensation in that way and that touched so many people the way that The Pitt does and was, you know, a character that was beloved. And, you know, to all the journeyman actors out there, there's plenty of great acting, but unless you get on a show that gets a lot of eyeballs on it, it doesn't really change your prospects. It doesn't really change your life in the way something like The Pitt does.
0: This is life-changing.
3: Yeah, it totally is. I mean, they totally changed my life giving me this part. I'm incredibly grateful. It's in a wonderful role. It's beautifully well-written. It's, you know, a lovely workplace. I love my boss, John Wells, so much. Mm-hmm. I just love that guy. He's brilliant. And you can tell by the storylines, you know, how much they care about people. And goes from the head down. Yeah. It starts with him. Scott Gimmel, Canadian, you know, the secret sauce of The Pitt, our actual creator, Scott Gimmel.
0: Yeah. I want to just go back a little bit into your journey in acting. You were a dancer.
3: I was.
0: But I want to talk about your earliest memories of becoming an actor, what it was about the idea of that craft that kind of spoke to you.
3: Well, that was my strength really as a dancer. And I think that I was often an audience favorite because even in something as abstract as dance, I realized that you were communicating something to people. And sometimes I would just pick something to play, like whatever I was feeling, you know, anger or grief or whatever. And I just let it all come out in the dance. And so it was just seemed like a natural journey in a way into acting. What happened was I married Dennis Hopper when I was quite young. Mm-hmm. I was dating him. I was probably about 20. I moved out to L.A. and I thought, oh, okay, I'm going to live with this. He wanted me to stay, so I decided to stay. I was ready to stop working for the company I was with in New York. And I thought, oh, okay, I'll be able to really do some experimental type stuff. I don't have to worry about paying the bills so much. I don't have to do all this commercial dancing.
0: You know, commercial.
3: As if I was a dancing ballet dancer. But you know what I mean? I can just really do some downtown experimental stuff. Right. And LA was really
0: wear
3: behind
0: crazy
3: the times.
0: Hats or whatever.
3: Yeah, just LA was so behind the times that it really wasn't anything that I wanted to do there.
0: Yeah.
3: And I saw a documentary about Sanford Meisner, Sandy Meisner, as people know him, on PBS. And I was 9 months pregnant. And it turned out that Sidney Pollack had made the documentary. And someone said, call Sidney Pollack's office and try to find out where to find him. I saw that documentary. I was like, I don't know what this is, but I have to do that.
0: Mm.
3: You know, it was kind of a mystery. I saw Dennis doing it, and then actresses would come in and they would do it. But I didn't know how it went. I didn't know how you made it. I didn't know what the parts of it were, you know, or I didn't understand the craft of it.
0: Right.
3: And so I had a proper 2.5 year training with Sandy, his whole program, like one of the great American teachers, like really towards the end of his life. And I loved every minute of it. And I learned how to act from him. I did. And
0: but not everyone learns how to act from a great or even from, you know, acting school, whatever random acting school, and comes out of it and is like, yeah, that is the thing for me to be doing. You know, like not, you know, some people come out of it and be like, you know what, I'm going to become a mechanical engineer instead because it seems easier.
3: I don't know. I just I really love the craft of acting. I love it. You know, I always one director told me, he said that it thought about my that I was friends with. He said that your best gift is that you think every part you have is the greatest part.
0: Right.
3: Yeah. And right. So I really love the storytelling. And before I started acting, I worked for Dennis on a movie called God, with Jennifer Connelly and God, Don Johnson. Oh, it's based on the novel by the guy that wrote Cape Fear, The Hotspot.
0: Yes.
3: And I worked in the art department. I didn't know what I wanted to do, and he was directing the movie, and so I worked in the art department, and I was good at it. And so they left me to dress this one set all by myself, and I made this old man's room where he lived. Mm. Every little thing by his bedside table, all of his details. Mm. And when I was done with it, I stepped back and looked at it and I was kind of spooked. Like I didn't realize I had all this subconscious information in my mind
0: right.
3: about an old person and how they lived. And I thought, oh, that must be what acting's like. Mm. And so for me, it is kind of like that. Like I'm not a cerebral actor. Mm. I don't even want to be. I kind of want to squint at it, you know? Like, right. I'd let it all kind of come to me like a sticky ball. I trust that it's going to come to me. And that's the kind of the fun of it is it's sort of flushing out inside you from, like, the inside out. Or sometimes it's the outside in. Like, oh, I know they're this kind of person. They look like that, mm-hmm. you know?
0: You pretty much answered my next question, which is about embodying that relationship to acting. But I want to ask you that question in relation to the other roles that you've played. Mm-hmm. Because you've been, I mean, there was 2 and a Half Men.
4: I'm ready to order.
5: Of course. Apologies for the frivolity. What would you like?
4: I'll have the seared ahi tuna filet.
5: Good choice.
4: I want it very rare.
5: That's how we serve it.
4: I want it red in the middle, not pink.
5: Shall do.
4: If it's pink, don't even bother bringing it.
5: Got it.
4: Just give it to someone who doesn't know what rare is.
5: Of course.
4: You know what? Forget it. You won't get it right.
0: Seinfeld.
3: Yes.
0: Come on.
3: Yeah.
0: Right?
6: If I could tell you the famous faces that have been up here.
7: Get out.
6: A certain cast member of Melrose Place.
7: Really?
6: Have you ever seen the show?
7: No.
6: You can admit it, Jerry. No, it's okay.
7: I'd admit it. I don't watch it.
6: Hey, Lou. Maybe we should put him on the poly.
0: But this role, this character of Dana, has she changed your relationship to acting? Is she like a mark in the sand in terms of who you are? And how would you describe that chapter to this chapter as Dana?
3: Well, I think there were some steps along the way. I think, you know, I kind of got a late start with acting and it was, I was always trying to work in televisions, particularly sitcoms, because I had a kid
0: mm-hmm.
3: And it wasn't so much going for the movies and all of the writers wanted me because I was like, the pretty girl that was weird.
0: Right.
3: So it was like they thought they could sell my face to the network, but I had the kookiness inside that they wanted.
0: Yeah.
3: And the networks were always like, what is this? They were like, no, we don't get this. You're either this or you're that. You're either a character actress or you're pretty, you know? Mm. And it's like, it wasn't, they didn't get that.
0: You were a hybrid.
3: Yeah, I was a hybrid. And now in streaming, that's hybrid
0: reign.
3: At network television at that time, they weren't having it. And then finally in my 40s, I got some great roles. I got a role with Billy Bob Thornton with his movie that we brought to TIFF here with Robert Duvall called Jane Mansfield's Car. It was mm-hmm. written for Robin Wright and she couldn't do it. And I ended up getting it. And I auditioned for a smaller part, and he gave me that lead. And on that movie, I followed that up like right after with the Will Ferrell movie, The Campaign.
0: Yeah.
3: So I was getting to act with like these greats of in theater and great and dramatic and great and comedic actor. You know, some of the best in the country. And you know, I realized, oh, I'm holding my own here. You mm-hmm. know, like I'm holding my own here, and it kind of made me realize that it was just, you know, luck and timing and whatnot, if you got to fulfill that, you know? Mm-hmm. And so that kind of changed how I felt about myself. It was a huge boost of confidence, even though neither of those roles changed my career. Mm. And then with Dana, I think what's really different, what I've learned with Dana is like, so much when I was growing up in the way that women were in television then, we had to be such perfect sex symbols at all times.
0: Right.
3: And then you'd put on glasses and you were smart. You know, it's like everybody weighed 100 pounds, had long blonde fake hair. You know, it was so intense and all these spanks. And, you know, it was this onus to maintain that. And in this, John has always let women be women. John has mm-hmm. always, you can tell John Wells loves and respects women by the mm-hmm. way he puts them on television. And you know, I feel like I can relax. First of all, I wear scrubs. I am old. I don't even wear makeup the second half of season one. I have a black eye. You know, if you can't relax into that, what are you going to relax into? You right. know, it's like, let it go. And there's something about that that has allowed me to relax into the space. And I also have to give it up to Nina Ruscio, our art director, who did such a beautiful job making this very immersive set.
0: Mm-hmm.
3: So everything can be really lived in. And I think going into the next job, it's like, don't worry about, I don't know, just lived in is the thing. Live in it.
0: Yeah.
3: You know, I always knew that with my behavior, but this has allowed me to do it like with my whole body. You know, just mm-hmm. let my whole, I don't know how to explain that. I always knew that you needed to really be living through things, really drink the water, really write on the notepad, really kind of know what you're actually doing in a scene mm-hmm. so you look real. But this kind of relaxation that I get to have by being so immersed in the set and in the lack of costume, you know, just in lack of makeup, lack of anyone caring what I look like. It really helped, I think, deliver better work.
0: I'm Garvey Bailey. You're listening to Q. You're in the middle of my conversation with Catherine Lanasa. She's bringing the realness. She plays Nurse Dana on the hit HBO Max show, The Pitt. You've been hearing Catherine talk about her early days as a working actor and how even though she was on some of the biggest shows on TV and was working with big name directors and actors, her career just wasn't exploding. Then, a few years ago, she landed her role on The Pitt, and it changed everything for her. Right before Catherine started filming The Pitt, she went through a health scare. That's where our conversation picks up. I want to talk about your breast cancer diagnosis and then your treatment, because it was 6 months before you started filming The Pitt, if I'm correct.
3: I was treated about a year before. I finished my treatment about a year before we started filming, but I was in and out of the emergency department until about 6 months before, just with different things that came up after.
0: So at this point, the universe is asking you to hold this joy of being, you know, in this great show that you're enjoying, but also to hold on to this incredibly difficult health scare mm-hmm. this time. And I wonder how you were able to sort of balance out those two realities at the same time. And because I, like, if I break a nail, it's going to be hard for me to get into work and do a proper interview with somebody. Come like, this nail is broken. So you're like trying to balance like some very difficult things at the same time and then still bring your best self to the set.
3: I think I knew that the depth that cancer brought to me as a person was very useful in playing Dana. Hmm. And I think to really understand how scary it is to be on the other side made me really, it really informed me of how to play someone that cared about those people.
0: Oh, yeah.
3: Right? And then having people in the hospital do little things that they didn't have to do mm-hmm. that mattered mm-hmm. made me kind of really get them. So I wanted to bring, I saw Brett was able to bring all of that into Dana. There's a certain humanity to the show and to mm-hmm. the character that that they've written. And I think the kind of just the flattening is what I want to say that the cancer does to you and your ego and everything else. It kind of the way it gets you mm-hmm. at your like your most core. I think that really served me.
0: I'm sure it opens up this path to empathy that is so important in mm-hmm. playing a character like that.
3: Very well said. That's what I was trying to say. Yeah,
0: I know what you were trying to say. I was with you. I was with you 100%.
3: You know what, John Wells? You guys can all talk. Like, I have to say the words that are written. I never know what I'm thinking. And then they actually put words to it. I'm like, that's it. I'm like I said, I'm not very cerebral.
0: No, you
3: really
0: are.
3: Really not very well spoken. I've had to learn to take my time because I started reading some early interviews on paper. And I was like, ooh, this is dreadful. Thank God my grandmother's dead because they all spoke so beautifully. And I'm like, goodness, girl.
8: Where from, sweetheart?
9: Sault Ste. Marie. It's in Upper Michigan, practically Canada.
8: My great-grandmother was from up that way. Nice area. A lot of bugs. About a cup of coffee.
0: Did you have reservations, like, coming out of, like, such a... You were in a hospital setting all the time with your own health, and then now you're now you're going to be in a hospital setting all the time for work.
3: Yeah. I was so excited about the job. It really wasn't until I got to the show. I know this sounds really dumb, but it wasn't until I got to the doctor school that I realized how much of my journey was going to inform the character. I don't know mm-hmm. why. It was kind of a disconnect for me. And then when we got to the doctor school and started doing the prep, I was like, oh my gosh, okay. And then when we went to the set the first time, I remember thinking like, oh, I really had a reaction like, oh, okay, wow, all right. But I desperately needed and wanted the job. And so I just was like, okay, girl, just put on your big girl pants. But it kind of faded really quickly. It faded really quickly. I got used to it very, very quickly. So that was great.
0: That's great.
3: Yeah.
0: I love that you called Nurse Dana a love letter to all the people who treated you so kindly and lovingly when you had cancer. What did you want to make sure that people knew about that kind of care as you became, like, I remember this reading about you having someone cover your feet for you. Mm-hmm, and mm-hmm. then you brought that into playing Nurse Dana. Why did you need to have that be part of who she was? Why was that important?
3: I was so struck by how kind people were to me at Piedmont in Atlanta when I had cancer.
0: Yeah.
3: I have different experiences in hospitals, like having my children, for instance, and just other experiences, waiting in the emergency department with kids or whatever. But when I had cancer, at least at that hospital, people were really nice. Mm. And I think what I want people to know is that they don't have to be that way. They don't owe you this.
0: That's right.
3: They're
0: kind it's a choice.
3: People mm-hmm. that feel called to help people because they're angels. You know what I mean? The ones that are really, really nice and caring and go the extra mile and take you aside and say something that changes your experience that day, maybe your whole experience, like this one nurse did with me, they didn't have to do that. They did it because they care. And I think the world is short on that.
0: Yeah.
3: It's really short on that. So, yeah, that's what I want to

0: years when you were that 20-year-old, like just thinking about acting and loving to dance? And is there advice that you would give her about who you are now? Because I'm sorry, Catherine, but we are in that, you and I are in that stage now
1: Yes.
0: when we're just like looking back and saying, oh man, I wish I would have told my younger self a little
1: Yeah.
0: something.
1: Well, I think two things. One is, and I kind of, it's really tough. It's really tough. I think two things. I think, to you can trust life's hills and valleys, It always seems like it goes up, it comes down, it goes back. Just because it's down, it doesn't mean that it's not going to go back up again. I think perseverance is really king. And I think, lastly, I have to say something that I kind of thought in the back of my mind, but it really took me a long time to know. It's like, I think you have to decide your worth. And I think you have to decide really what you're ready for. Do you know what I mean? When I took this job and my agent suggested I get a publicist, and I was giving this direction to the publicist so that they knew kind of what I wanted publicity for. And I said, I want to win an Emmy. And the reason why I said that was because I didn't want to be popular. I wanted to be taken seriously as an actress and to move my career forward. That was the only reason for me to be doing publicity. But I said those words. I must have at that time, for the first time in my life, felt like I could say those words.
0: That's right.
1: I don't think I could say those words until I was 58 years old. Did I ever think that I could do that? It took me that long in my own personal development. Demi Moore had posted something about a friend of hers and when she died, and the friend had said, I didn't feel like I really came into my own until I was in my 80s. And it's never too late to stop growing and to and it's never too late to stop, to believe in yourself and to keep going and keep changing, and you can change your life path and your success and your career at any time. Life is long. It's actually long.
0: It is long. It is long. I love that you're sharing so much of yourself with us through this character, but also in interactions just like this. I really appreciate your openness.
1: Thank you.
0: Thanks for being here.
1: Thank you so much. Thanks for having me. It's been a delight.
0: You know what? If that doesn't make you want to get on with it, life, I don't know what will. That was my conversation with the actor Catherine Lanasa. She plays charge nurse Dana Evans on the hit HBO show, The Pitt. You can watch season two in Canada right now on Crave. And coming up on Q, you'll hear my conversation with the Toronto musician Raheem, who is having an incredible year. You're going to hear all about his incredible year, but I want you to think about something. Have you ever had this experience where you needed to release yourself from other people's expectations to truly find who you are? I think you're really going to love this conversation with Raheem. He makes a strong case for selfishness and the ways in which being selfish has impacted his life for the better. That's after this on Q.

It is sunny and 17 degrees in Calgary at 10:30. Good morning. I'm Jocelyn Kozak with your CBC News update. Housing advocates want Calgary to adopt a bylaw capping indoor temperatures in older apartment buildings at 26 degrees Celsius. Estimates put the number of deaths during the 2021 heat dome in Alberta at 66. The mayor says he is open to the idea, but he is concerned about it affecting housing affordability. Around 84% of Albertans polled in a new Ipsos survey say they believe a privacy law that applies to businesses here should also apply to political parties. It comes after the private information of almost 3 million electors ended up in the hands of a separatist group. Alberta's Premier and Justice Minister say they want to

0: see the results of all ongoing investigations before they consider changing the law. And the RCMP is advising the public not to take vigilant action after threats were posted on social media against an Okotoks man. RCMP say they found more than 500,000 child exploitation photos and videos in his home. He was arrested and has been released with conditions. That is your CBC News update. You can stay with us here on CBC Radio for your news, or check us out online or download our free CBC News app. A mix of sun and cloud today, a chance of showers. We're expecting a high of 19 degrees.
1: Today on Q, we're revisiting one of our favorite episodes from the past year. We'll be back with a brand new episode Monday, June the 8th. I'm Garvey Bailey, and for Tom Power, you're listening to Q. You know, it takes a lot of courage to just be yourself. Sometimes it means that you're going to fall short of other people's expectations. Now, the musician Raheem, he knows all about this. He grew up in a deeply religious household. His grandfather was a pastor. His family were involved in the church. And at the same time, Raheem was surrounded by music. His family played a ton of music. Raheem knew he'd be an artist one day, but the kind of music he creates now wasn't exactly what was expected of him. Take a listen.

0: Raheem's new album, Pray For Me, blends his religious upbringing with a style of music that feels true to him. And thankfully, he stayed true to himself because that kind of steadfastness has gotten him to where he is today. Raheem has been opening for Jessie Reyez, that Pain in Memories tour that she's on. He's been named Apple Music Canada's Up Next Artist. And it seems Raheem's star is only continuing to rise in 2026. It was such a pleasure to sit down with Raheem recently to talk more about his music, the exciting year he's had. So that was where this conversation had to start. Is it an exciting time to be Raheem right now?
1: I don't know. Raheem's still finding out what it's like to be Raheem, I think.
0: Really?
1: Yeah, but it's been a blessing. Everything's like a new experience. I remember when we were on tour, my manager, Jovan, had said something to me. He was like, you'll never do this for the first time again.
0: Wow.
1: This will be the only time that you ever stand in this venue for the first time.
0: Yeah.
1: The next time you come here, it won't be a new experience. It'll be something that you're familiar with. And he was like, just enjoy it for what it is.
0: Look, you have some wise people around you.
1: I do. I got to keep a wise one around me.
0: You know, that because that makes a lot of sense. Mm-hmm. Because I'm sure it would be easy to get wrapped up in all the
1: craziness. Yeah.
0: Yeah. And then forget that this is a special time.
1: Mm-hmm.
0: I want to go back to the religious household that you grew up in.
1: Okay.
0: Filled with musicians. What kind of music was playing in your home growing up?
1: My mom really loved Al Green. We played a lot of Al Green. We played a lot of Nat King Cole. Yeah, that was usually, we had a huge vinyl collection. That was the main records that were on the rotation. Probably due to me, now that I think about it, other than Al Green, that was her favorite.

0: But wait a second. So that's a lot of secular music.
1: Yes. So my mother and my grandparents were very, very different.
0: Okay.
1: My mom would play whatever she wanted kind of thing. Okay. My grandparents were very...
0: Yes. Know. They were the ones that were really flying the religious flag.
1: Yeah. I think the only quote-unquote secular music my grandmother ever really played was Elvis and Bob Marley. And she would let some Jackson 5 go every once in a while.
0: I heard that your dad also was a big influence when it came to the music that you were into.
1: Yeah. My father, he would play a lot of reggae in the house. A lot. So I would hear everything from like the 60s all the way up to like the early to late 90s. By the 2000s, of course, like it was my era. So I kind of already knew a lot of those songs. But anything prior to that, we used to have a lot of family barbecues and it would always be playing. He was a musician himself and a DJ. So he would just spin records for hours and I would just sit and listen. He would tell me who made it, what year, who the instrumentalists were. And I would just study.
0: Yeah. That's a huge part of becoming a solid musician.
1: Yes.
0: Knowing what came before and being able to sort of bring that into what you're doing now. So when did you start that exploration for yourself? Like thinking, I think I want to make music.
1: I think I had always written. I was always a creative from very young. I used to have those little colored notebooks that had like 90 pages in them. And I used to fill them up with like stories or songs of that nature. And I would give it to my aunt because she was a school teacher. And she would like edit lines that didn't really make sense.
0: Okay.
1: If my spelling was off. But for real, let's say 11 to 12, I started uploading songs to Facebook for all my friends to hear. And I was always like writing about a girl I had a crush on or like, you know, just very like Loverboy-esque creations.
0: Were you making the music yourself as well?
1: At that time, I wasn't.
0: Was it just like click tracks or what? Like
1: it was a mixed bag. At first, it was just instrumentals that I found online. Like I found like Didn't You Know, Erykah Badu and wrote a song over it. Like just random stuff like that.
0: Sure.

0: And then eventually I had found like a music creation software, but it was free and it was on a browser.
1: Oh, nice.
0: And I used to use that. And then, you know, one thing led to another and here we are.
1: And here we are. The music that you make now, mm-hmm. you've got a new album coming out, and we're going to have to talk about that. Mm-hmm. But does your family listen to the music that you make now? How do you know how they feel?
0: No.
1: You have no idea?
0: No. The ones that do know absolutely love it. I talk to my sister about it all the time, and she's always like very, very excited. My uncle, he has recently re-entered my life, and he's a huge, huge inspiration and a huge support system for me. So seeing his smile when I was on stage and just seeing his excitement for who I'm becoming was probably one of the best things to ever happen in my life. So everyone else, I'm not too sure. I try not to think about it too much.
1: Really?
0: Like, yeah. I think this era of my life requires a deep level of selfishness. Mm. A huge chunk of my early years were just kind of playing a role of whatever anybody needed me to be.
1: Right.
0: And I think that like fractured my sense of identity for years. So now that I'm like a grown man, I'm like, it's not my business, you know?
1: Okay.
0: Yeah, yeah.
1: So having your family thinking about what you're doing creatively, it's not the biggest, it's not the biggest thing in your head as you create. Is that what you're saying?
0: It is, but I try to leave it on the record.
1: Like, right.
0: I don't want to carry it with me.
1: Right.
0: I don't want to live or die by anyone's approval anymore. I've done enough of that. So now when I create, I will think about my grandfather a lot. I will think about my dad a lot. I will think about my mom, especially if I say something crazy, because I have a habit of like, you know, getting off the most outlandish lines. And then I'll think back and I'll be like, oh, man, like, I don't know how my mom would feel about this. But like, you know.
1: Look, you're not alone, because when I think of some of the great soul singers, some of the best R&B singers, Anthony Hamilton, mm-hmm. I think of D'Angelo. Mm-hmm.
0: My personal favorite.
1: Right? I think of Whitney, even like Aretha Franklin, mm-hmm. connected deeply with the church and had to find their own path mm-hmm. away from all of that. Do you think about the path that they kind of trod and how you are going to take that same path?
0: D'Angelo is probably like my biggest...
1: Rest in peace.
0: Yeah. Mm-hmm. I definitely cried when that happened. I didn't tell anybody, but I weeped when that happened.
1: Yeah.
0: More so because the music helped me get through a lot of high school. Like, high school was like very rough.
1: Mm-hmm.
0: My mother was very, very sick during that time, and I spent a lot of time alone. And I would just like ride my longboard, get really, really high. Sorry, family.
1: Sorry, family.
0: And I would just listen to his first two albums.
1: Yeah.

0: I look to him a lot for inspiration because that was one of the first artists where I heard the influence immediately.
1: Right.
0: When I heard Untitled or The Line or Send It On, I was like, oh, this is like Southern church music. Like, and you could hear it down to the background vocals, to the choices and sounds, the rhythm.

0: feel that upbringing of yours coming into the music, or did it feel more like it was just a natural thing that just came out? It came out how it came out.
1: No. It was definitely conscious. Like, because it's always been involved. I have a song called Spin the Block. And if somebody listens really closely, I used His Eyes on the Sparrow, if anybody knows that song.
0: I know that song very well.
1: So I use that song as like a blueprint.

a huge chunk of my palate growing up was that. And even though I've stepped away from it, it's the sonically, it's still very much like I'm still very much tied to it. So when I started Pray For Me, I wanted to do something that was kind of like an ode to that version of myself, an ode to my family, an ode to just a part of me that I was almost letting go of, that I was like, oh, this can live here now. Yeah. Every time I make an album, like whatever version of myself was there when I made that, it's I let it go. I'm like, I can kind of like move forward and step into something else.

0: You know, I'm going to read a quote that he said that speaks very much to that. You said this album is a balance between these two worlds, to honor my parents the best that I know how and still stay true to what the world has given me, which is...
1: I said that?
0: You said that.
1: Damn. You're deep, eh?
2: Damn.
0: And it sounds like something that's like, it's a heavy lift to do that, you know, to honor this thing, your upbringing, your parents, but at the same time, step out.
1: Yeah.
0: What made you come to that conclusion that that had to be the way?
1: Meeting my grandmother in her later years. We stopped talking for years after my mother passed. And we saw each other maybe like 3-ish years ago. Mm. And we sat down and talked. And I just kept asking her questions about like her perspective on life. And most of what came out of her mouth was, I wish I.
0: Ooh.
1: A lot of it was, looking back, I wish I had done this, or I should have done this differently. And a lot of it was completely rooted in her intuition and like what she wanted out of herself and out of her life. I completely committed to being very selfish because I think a lot of the things that I experienced in life, and most children, what you're experiencing a lot of the times, if you have like difficult family relationships, is the backlash of personal guilt. So whatever your parents or whoever's raising you didn't get out of life, they'll kind of like find a way to put that on you, whether it's, you know, a level of remorse or guilt or anger, like you'll experience it. I never want to ever put that on anyone, whether a spouse or a child or whatnot. And growing up, a little off topic, I watched a lot of Grammy films. So in the house, there was a bookshelf. And for some reason, I don't know why, all the books that were on the shelf were like autobiographies of artists. So it would be pictures from like the 50s to the 90s of Grammy acceptances, first concerts, last concerts, their funeral. And I, as a kid, I wasn't really allowed to read anything that was secular, but I was able to get away with
0: that stuff.
1: Those. So
0: Okay.
1: I spent a lot of time reading those. And then when YouTube came about, I would watch archived videos for hours.
3: And the album of the year is The Miseducation of Lauryn Hill. Lauryn Hill.
4: Producer Lauryn Hill. Engineers Commissioner Gordon. Matt Howe. Storm Jefferson. Ken Johnston.
1: I craved to know what it was like to reach the absolute limits of success.
0: Mm.
1: And not for the sake of vanity, just for the sake of like, oh, you can do this. Like, and you can show somebody else like, hey, like, just so you know, you can offer something to the world that will live forever, even once you're forgotten. So,
0: One of these days, there's going to be an interviewer that reads back what you just said to you, and you're going to be like, I said that?
1: I'm just a yapper, man. Like, I don't know what I'm saying.
0: You're a great yapper.
1: Thank you.
0: You're a great yapper. We're going to go out on God, and I was hoping that you would tell me a little bit about what inspired the song musically and lyrically. Just whatever comes to mind when you think about making On God.
1: I looked to my manager to see how much of this I should say, but whatever.
0: Say it all. Say it all.
1: There is a, or there was a girl that I was madly in love with growing up.
0: Okay.
1: And we had been on and off for so many years. And all the songs that I had written about her up until this point were very much like rooted in a longing, or like in a regret almost.
0: Yearning.
1: Yeah. And she called me one day and we were sitting on the phone. She's like, the next time you write a song about me, write about it from a place of right now, from a place of love. And I was like, I'll do that right now. And she sat on the phone, and that's how that song came about. So I wanted to write something that was almost like a promise, like a, I guess I would just say a promise.
0: Yeah.
1: And I put it on the Bible. I put it on God, because we both grew up in the same church. So she had seen everything. She knew everything. So I used a lot of religious context to tie the whole thing together.
0: Well, I think that you have done something wonderful with this music, and I hope all the best for you.
1: Thank you.
0: I really, really do. I think 2026 is looking very bright for you.
1: Thank you.
0: Raheem was my guest. Thanks for being here.
1: Beautiful.

0: is that we turn this water to wine and live a good life.
1: That's On God off Raheem's new album, Pray For Me. Before that, you heard my conversation with Raheem. His album is out everywhere right now.

0: I'm Garvey Bailey. You're listening to Q. You know what? One of the hardest things that you can do is describe music. Like, just think of a track that you love. How do you describe a feeling? How do you put into words the way that all the notes come together and the music comes together and then the words come together? How does it make you feel? Well, the Canadian pianist Bruce Liu takes a pretty novel approach to this. While he says he generally avoids describing music, when push comes to shove, he heads to the dessert tray to express himself. Bruce has played with the greatest orchestras in the world. He won the prestigious Chopin Piano Competition, and he's this year's Toronto Symphony Orchestra's Spotlight Artist. We'd heard him describe a Mozart piece as a creme brulee, that creamy custard with a thin caramel sugar crust on top. Delicious. Well, by the time we caught up with him, he'd had a change of heart on that. Have a listen.
1: Maybe like a millefeuille.
0: Oh, really?
1: Yeah, I mean,
0: delicious.
1: Yeah, I think it's like a light, balanced and rather elegant, you know.
0: Yeah.
1: Nothing too excessive and very transparent, you know. So many layers, but very transparent.
0: Can you give us a little taste of that on the piano?
1: A little taste.
0: A tiny taste?
1: Yeah, I mean,
0: yes.
1: So this kind of vibe, you know, and very delicate.
0: Very delicate.
1: And, you know, this kind of deeply human, but without being too overwhelming. And the Rachmaninoff on the other way, if I would give a dessert idea, I would take it as a dark chocolate lava cake.
0: Mm-hmm.
1: You know, it's very rich, substantial and dense. And
0: a lot of depth.
1: A lot of depth. And mm-hmm. It's meant to flood, you know, in the senses where Mozart invites you to like savor.
0: Yeah.
1: And Rachmaninoff dares you to kind of give in, you know. And just,
0: right.
1: And yeah.
0: Can you show me what that chocolate cake sounds like? A little bit of what that sounds like?
1: Or even a very emotional part.
0: Yeah, you just have to fall into
1: it.
0: You
1: feel the emotions and the substance going on between the notes.
0: Yeah, that was a bit of my conversation with pianist Bruce Liu. You can find the whole conversation on our podcast, Q with Tom Power. We have got time for one more song before we head out. This one comes from J.J. Swin, a singer-songwriter from Peterborough, Ontario, who splits his time between Ontario and Austin, Texas. Now, this song is called Weary Eyes, and here's what J.J. says about it. Weary Eyes harkens back to the sound of 60s groups like The Byrds and the Everly Brothers. The song is a lament about trying to help heal someone's broken heart, ultimately for selfish reasons. I'm sure some of us, I'm putting my hand up, can relate. But without further ado, this is J.J. Swin with Weary Eyes on Q.

0: JJ Swin with Weary Eyes. You can find it now on his Bandcamp page, which is jjswin.bandcamp.com. And that's it for Q Today. Q this week was produced by Simi Bassi, Ben Edwards, Deanne Eros, Vanessa Greco, Vanessa Nigro, Cora Najawan, Nikki Manfredi, Caitlin Swan, and Catherine Stockhausen. Our digital team is Sabina Wex, Vivian Rashot, and March Mercanti. Our production assistant is Zoe Morris. Sam Hashmi is our engineer. Our director is Glory Omotayo. Our senior producer is Matthew or Matt Murphy. Beza Saifa is our executive producer. I'm Garby Bailey, sitting in for Tom Power. Catch you next time.
1: 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This is what summer basketball sounds like in Canada.

0: Season game is live on CBC Gem with featured games on CBC Television. 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The CBC News is next, and then it's Commotion.
1: Look, one of the biggest movies in theaters right now doesn't have a big Hollywood star or a seasoned director or really even much of a budget. It's a horror movie made by a young filmmaker who learned his craft from YouTube. You'll hear about why the box office is stunned over the success of the movie Obsession.
2: This is CBC News. It is sunny and 17 degrees in Calgary at 11 o'clock. Good morning, I'm Jocelyn Kozak. Some Albertans are calling for better privacy laws when it comes to elections after the province saw an unprecedented data breach. Emma Zhao has more.
3: Around 84% of Albertans polled in a new Ipsos survey say they believe a privacy law that applies to businesses should also apply to political parties. It comes after the private information of almost 3 million electors ended up in the hands of a separatist group. Alberta Information and Privacy Commissioner Diane McLeod says it's one of the worst privacy breaches in Canada involving voter data.
4: There were some very important people in the province that are in positions that could create vulnerabilities if information such as their address were known, same as people fleeing domestic violence.
3: McLeod says the Personal Information Protection Act, or PIPA, needs to apply to political parties. Jason Waiwata is executive director of the BC Freedom of Information and Privacy Association, an advocacy group that commissioned the poll.
5: We can't prevent all of the breaches all of the time, but we can definitely put in place better safeguards to make it more difficult for people to get that information.
3: Alberta's premier and justice minister said they need to see the outcomes of all investigations before making changes to the province's laws. Emma Zhao, CBC News, Edmonton.
2: Housing advocates say it's time Calgary had a bylaw to cap indoor temperatures in older apartment buildings at 26 degrees. In addition to that cap, ACORN, a housing advocacy group, wants the city to provide free portable air conditioning units to low-income tenants until a bylaw is in place. Abby Martin is a board member with ACORN.
6: It might increase costs, but at the end of the day, we either pay now or we pay later, and people's lives are on the line. Cost be damned.
2: Martin points to estimates that put the number of deaths during the 2021 heat dome in Alberta at 66. She says research shows low-income renters are most vulnerable. Calgary's mayor says he's open to the idea, but he worries about how the extra cost could impact housing affordability. Ottawa's one-time top-up to the groceries and essentials benefit goes out today, and Prime Minister Mark Carney says the regular quarterly benefit will also increase by 25% over the next 5 years.
7: Today, 12 million Canadians will receive a groceries and essentials benefit. It's a significant amount of money, checks up to $533 today for a family of four to help with the cost of living.
2: The benefit was formerly known as the GST-HST tax credit. It goes to lower and middle income Canadians. Those with direct deposit will see it in their accounts today. Otherwise, it will be mailed by check. Some good news on the economic front. Statistics Canada says jobs shot up by 88,000 in Canada in May. That's 10,000 more than predicted by economists. That's pushed the unemployment rate down to 6.6%. In a rare bipartisan rebuke of the White House, the House of Representatives has approved billions of dollars in military aid for Ukraine. The measure passed with the support of 18 Republicans who are defying President Donald Trump. Here is Chris Reyes in New York.
8: It was decisive enough, with 226 members of the House voting in favor of the Ukraine Support Act. So this aid package includes money for reconstruction, financing loans to buy new weapons and other security assistance. It also imposes new sanctions on Russia. This goes directly against the president's position on how to deal with the war in Ukraine. He was very critical of any kind of U.S. assistance to the country under the Biden administration. Trump has also been known to lash out whenever Congress has tried to limit or constrain his ability to negotiate any deal, particularly when it comes to foreign policy. So 18 Republicans voting for this package, at the very least, says that some members of Trump's party are not afraid to vote against him or easily fall in line with his demands. The one Republican lawmaker said he didn't vote against Trump as much as he voted for the people of Ukraine. Chris Reyes, CBC News, New York.
2: And that is your CBC News in the weather for Calgary today. A mix of sun and cloud. There is a small chance of showers this afternoon, and we are looking at a high today of 19 degrees. Right now in Calgary, it is sunny and 17 degrees. In Lethbridge, it's currently sunny and 18. And in Red Deer, it is sunny and 16 degrees.
1: Earlier this week, we talked about how the horror movie Backrooms went from a meme on YouTube to the movie theater. It became the biggest movie at the box office. Today, we are getting into the movie that came in second. It's called Obsession. It is also a low-budget horror movie from a young director who also got a start on YouTube. What is going on here? My name is Alamin Abdul-Mahmoud, and this is Commotion. Corey Attad is here. Kaya Shinyad is here. And Hannah Flint is here. Hello, and welcome back, everybody. How you guys doing?
9: Doing good.
1: Great.
10: Doing good.
1: Listen, I think for our purposes for this conversation, the best place for us to start is here.
11: It's weird how you two are dating all of a sudden. Like, super dating.
12: I think Nikki's going through something.
13: Like, what? Is she okay?
12: No.
14: Jeez. What kind of spell did you put on her?
1: Just that alone is so deeply unsettling. That is a bit of the trailer for Obsession. It's a movie that first premiered at the Toronto International Film Festival last September. It's been out in theaters now for 3 weeks, but is actually gaining steam at the box office. We'll get into that in just a moment. But first, Corey, I'm going to ask you to set the scene for us. What is Obsession about?
9: Obsession is a monkey's paw type story about a guy who has an obsessive crush on a girl he works with. And decides to wish that she loves him more than anything else in the world. And things go very, very wrong from there.
1: You referenced Monkey's Paw. Monkey's Paw, of course, a very famous horror short story from 1902. There's something about revisiting Monkey's Paw, which has been kind of revisited a whole bunch of different ways. When you look at this, what makes the retelling of the Monkey's Paw here a fresher retelling?
9: The main difference is that usually the Monkey's Paw is like, somebody makes a wish and no matter what, it's going to go wrong. And in this case, it goes wrong more because of the nature of the wish and also the person making it and kind of, you know, over time reveals he's maybe not the best person in the world.
1: Okay, we're going to get to that in just a moment. And I'm going to ask you about the ways that Obsession has kind of become its own separate cultural phenomenon. I mean, there's one thing about this movie coming out, go like, okay, that's an interesting premise for a horror movie. But the idea that it's kind of connected on this, you know, larger cultural level, what do you make of that?
15: Yeah, I think maybe if this was made 10 years ago, Nikki would be far more positioned as a villain. But I think what's really refreshing about with Bear, who's the lead character, is that, you know, he's a nice guy. We've seen the nice guy trope with like Promising Young Woman and On Chesil Beach and such. But here, you know, he's set up as like, oh, he's just this kind of unassuming guy. And then you realize, no, you're an absolute villain, because what you're seeing is consequence culture. We are seeing the conversation about consent, about dating dynamics. You know, there is a moment in it where we see a sort of, after he's made the wish and Nikki is under his spell, we see the kind of typical rom-com tropey montage of, look, we're in love. But then it switches pretty quickly to realize she is not consenting to this. She doesn't want to do this. And as it kind of progresses, we just see how in so many ways Bear could have stopped it, but he chooses not to. So I think for me, I think there's something really courageous about showing this now, especially at a time when there is this interesting dynamics between men and women, and men talking about how they don't feel comfortable speaking to women. You know, it's so hard out there. But I think certainly in this way, you know, certainly with, especially with Indy Navarrete's performance, you know, this is what it's like when you're stuck in a relationship that you don't want to be part of mm-hmm. and you can't get out. So for me, you're always on her side. Certainly that's my interpretation on it. And yet I feel like as someone has seen a lot of reels and social contents, which looks at the way men are talking, obviously we have the manosphere and this feels this kind of like, I don't know, this issue about why women choosing not to date and men can't get in dates. I think this is really in conversation with that. So I thought it was a very surprising horror that I think is very relatable and very shocking as well.
1: Kai, I want to borrow that idea that Hannah just said and sort of maybe push it forward here. This idea of the movies ricocheting off the larger cultural narrative of men having a hard time sort of talking to women in terms of dating. I've seen this movie being discussed in terms of like a subgenre that people are calling incel horror. Do you want to like unpack that term a little bit and talk about how this movie fits into that categorization?
10: Yeah. So with incel horror, at least to me, you have a protagonist who is male and who is very sheltered, sometimes by their circumstances, thinking about something like Begonia and Jesse Plemons in that. And then also you can have someone who's in a kind of prison of their own making, which is how I would describe Bear. There's an unwillingness to pull themselves out of a situation that they're in and instead look for this magical thing that can solve all the problems in their life. And then the consequence of that, taking no responsibility for the actions that then play out and have a complete disregard for not just the people in his life, but specifically the women in his life. Not just Nikki, but his other coworker as well. Mm. And that's how it taps into the incel culture of today.
1: Well, let me ask you just, Kaya, just as a follow-up to, the thing that Hannah mentioned earlier, this idea that if this movie was made 15 years ago, then Nikki would have been the villain. When you watch this movie, Kaya, do you think this movie is actually doing a good job critiquing incel culture?
10: I'm like 50-50 on it.
1: Okay.
10: I think the intention is to... But I do think there is a concern when we think about audiences of today that, no offense to them, aren't that smart.
1: Damn.
10: So I do worry that it can be misconstrued as the crazy, you know, girlfriend trope again mm-hmm. and again and again. And I'm not necessarily sure that the film sets that up, because we don't really know Nikki at all. We know she wants to quit her job and she wants to be a writer. That's all we know about her throughout the whole film. And she doesn't have feelings for Bear. Other than that, we watch as she brutalizes other people. She is brutalized herself. So to me, there is a line, and I find that this film doesn't go over on each side. It very much toes that line between critiquing incel culture and then, you know, kind of being a part of it as well.
1: First of all, Kaya said, trust your audience. For what? Why would anyone ever want to do that? That's what I'm hearing there. Listen, in terms of just at least trusting the audience to show up for this movie, Corey, we should talk about some of the numbers that this movie did. So last weekend, Obsession finishes second at the box office, $27 million. Not a gigantic amount of money, but not nothing either. And it's also, it's a third of what Backrooms sort of brought home. Mm-hmm. But here's the thing. Obsession has made more money each week it's been out so far. This makes it the first non-holiday movie since E.T., to increase its box office revenue week over week for the first 3 weeks. E.T. was a little while ago, first of all. It's already made up more than $150 million worldwide, and this is a movie that costs $750,000 to make. What is this thing that's driving the groundswell of support, do you think, Corey?
9: I mean, the movie is good, I guess. I think it really does sort of
1: like a word
9: down.
1: Of mouth thing. Yeah,
9: it's purely word of mouth. That's the only thing that can explain that kind of rise. No studio or distributor could ever plan on that kind of rollout. Mm-hmm. You know, I think Focus Features bought it out of TIFF for $15 million. So clearly they thought that there was something
1: at least make that much money.
9: Yeah. They thought it was marketable. And, you know, the first weekend did really well. And so they were like, great, we're in the clear.
1: And
9: then it turned out that, no, people really, really want this movie.
1: Yeah, I think there's something to me about this idea of when a movie's connecting like that, it's kind of a little bit outside of the marketing machines, mm-hmm. right? Like, no marketing machine can manufacture a genuine, you leave the movie and you go, I got to call somebody and tell them, man, you got to go see this movie. That's something kind of much more organic, right?
9: No, and it, you know, it's not the first movie recently to go through that. Sinners kind of went through that.
1: Yeah.
9: Weapons to some degree went through that.
1: Yes.
9: A lot of horror movies.
1: Yeah. Hannah, I want to talk about the where our directors are coming from for a moment, because of the director of Obsession, Curry Barker, got his start making videos on YouTube. That's the same kind of deal to Kane Parsons, who's also the director of Backrooms. The popular YouTuber Markiplier also self-produced a horror movie earlier this year called Iron Lung that made $50 million on a $3 million budget. There seems to be more than just a pattern emerging. This has led to a lot of articles in recent weeks saying, you know what, we're in the middle of this gigantic sort of sea change in Hollywood, especially since all of these relatively low-budget movies are doing better at the theater than like Star Wars movies or MCU movies. And does it feel like to you like the ground is shifting in any kind of way?
15: Sure, I think that because of technology now, because there is a new platform, many filmmakers are finding different ways to be noticed.
1: Yeah.
15: But I would say, you know, obviously specifically in the horror genre, there's something about horror that I think can be made quite cheaply.
1: Yeah.
15: I think when you go there, you know you're going to get some bang for your buck because, you know, compared to, I would say, a drama or such, I think there's a reason why horrors consistently do very well.
1: Yeah.
15: Because you kind of know what you're getting from it. But I would argue, you know, there has been Issa Rae, who Insecure was based on her web series, Orca Black Girl, Ava Victor. They started off on social media and doing TikToks, and obviously Sorry Baby was amazing. But I would say it's what I find a little bit disconcerting is just how many cis straight white men or white men are the ones who are getting picked up. You know, I think if we're going to be looking to YouTube, and obviously it's massive and there's loads of people doing it, I have to question, why is it that it always seems to be the same people, the homogenous group who are getting invested in, you know, maybe it shouldn't be we're looking for the new Spielberg. It should be, we should be looking for like a way to even up the playing field, because sure, what they've done is great, but I'm sure there's a lot more filmmakers from different backgrounds who are as good, who are being overlooked.
1: Kai, what's your sense of this? What's your sense of like the idea that this is where talent is emerging at a place when Hollywood is maybe not doing so well?
10: I think that it kind of comes from this, like, I guess, like scrappiness of Gen Z in a way that like everybody wants to be a creative, but the world that they've come up in wants to stifle that kind of work.
1: Yeah.
10: So now we have like, of course, YouTube has been around forever, but now we have TikTok and people are making short films on TikTok and even, you know, coming out with these like advertisement videos for Kickstarters for their short films. So there is a place where we have a wider reach now. People from, you know, the UK can see these Kickstarters or these short films and people can get support that way. So I think it comes from a place of desperation almost in a world where like, you know, being an artist or being a creative isn't necessarily lucrative anymore. So you have to find these other avenues to do that and prove that, okay, maybe we can still make this kind of art just in a different way.
1: Corey, last word to you. Is it overstating it to go, hey, we're in a golden age, new golden age of Hollywood?
9: I mean, I think it would be overstating it. But I think it's interesting what's happening. And I think the avenues are opening up for a lot of different kinds of voices. And you know, like Hannah said, hopefully that also expands further than just Curry Barker and Kane Parsons.
1: It's an interesting thing to watch, but we don't know where it's going to come with this
9: exactly.
1: in the future. My name is Alamin Abdul Mahmoud, and this is Commotion. And Hannah Flint is here, and Kaya Shinyad is here, and Corey Atad is here. And I'm going to move on to talk about we're going to revisit an old creepy classic right now.
16: Why does Max actually hate you?
17: Because he went to prison
16: for a murder he didn't commit. Right?
17: I don't feel safe.
18: You know you're spiraling, right?
17: You believe Max more than your wife?
19: Front door. I see something eating at you. I never said a word.
1: And you gotta imagine, like, Javier Bardem having the creepiest eyes you've ever seen in your life. Just unbelievable stuff. That's a bit of Apple TV's reboot of Cape Fear. There was a 1962 adaptation of Cape Fear, and then much more famously, Martin Scorsese does an adaptation in 1991. That's with De Niro. And now we've got Javier Bardem playing that same character. This is a story of a convict who's released from prison after 17 years and goes on to terrorize the husband and wife defense attorneys. This time, Amy Amy Adams, Patrick Wilson, he blames for getting locked up. Kai, I'm going to start with you. What makes the story of Cape Fear something that we want to retell in 2026, you think?
10: I think the state of the justice system kind of in North America, Canada and the states, and how it feels like perhaps it's gotten worse since the Scorsese version, which is the most famous version of this story, came out. So it feels very timely. And the show really hammers that in, which may be good because I talked about audiences being slightly dumb. It's a bit much sometimes. But so it's very ingrained in our modern culture in the way that we talk about the justice system, the death penalty, exoneration, and who gets these long sentence terms and who doesn't. So I think it's very poignant that we have Javier Bardem stepping in for the Robert De Niro role. He's very much so racialized in the show, despite being Spanish. And the show really wants you to think about how people of color are sentenced more harshly and what exoneration can look for these people when they get out, if they do even get out.
1: I was going to say, Hannah, right now you're writing a piece about the character of Max Cady and how he's sort of shown up in different various adaptations. What sort of evolution do we see with this new Javier Bardem take on it?
15: Yeah, I mean, I think with this one, as you said, Kaya, there is a racialization. I mean, Max Cady has always been represent the fear of the other, whether it's in the 1962 version where he's kind of seen as a sort of beatnik character. He says like daddy, and you know, obviously they've still got the violent crimes throughout it, but then we have Robert De Niro's version, very maximalist, very like in a southern kind of drawl. He's very religious in this one, and certainly when he goes to prison, there's a sense he died there and he came back this avenging angel. And then in this one, I think in many ways that Javier is kind of a mix of both. He's not as like out there as De Niro, but you know, De Niro, the tattoos was an invention for the 1991 film. In this one, we have the eyes, which really captures the voyeuristic element of like what Max Cady's doing, the state of state surveillance. And I think there's something about, you know, as you said about what he represents, he's trying to break down, I guess, systems. He's using the systems against this like nuclear family, right? In the first film, it was about, let's try and break it down. And certainly he's been a foil to Sam Bowden, Gregory Peck's, but in that film, Gregory Peck doesn't at the end of it kill him. He kind of pulls back from this regressive thing where he becomes Max Cady in like the one with Nick Dolte. That felt like it was almost like Cady was like the shadow self of Sam Bowden. But Sam Bowden, who in his own way, he is the same as Max Cady. He has not only been unfaithful in the marriage, so in a religious sense, he's kind of, you know, broken that system, but also in the fact that he buried evidence or buried a kind of something to do with one of the victims. He buried that, so he wasn't acting with, he was acting in himself. So I think there's a level with this one where when you have someone who's, I suppose, having more space to look into who Max Cady is, and certainly when you have this innocence project at the heart of it, it does make you think about, well, who is really the villain? There isn't black and white. And actually, you know, in so many ways, we need to break down our systems in order to rebuild. And that's very like Nietzschean, which is definitely what the 1991 film really grappled with.
1: But the explanation you just gave, Hannah, like, Corey, to me, like, that is the attractive thing about reboots in general. The idea of taking a story that we're familiar with and recasting in the present to say there are different elements for us to highlight. How do we sort of engage with those elements that sort of really roots us in right now, while also borrowing some of the sort of timeless classic elements of the story? I am, however, a little wary every time that a movie gets stretched into 10 episodes. That's a different thing. So when you see this thing and go, okay, what we have in front of us is 10 episodes to adapt a film. What's your reaction to this? Like, fundamentally, do you go, actually, I don't think that's going to work, or does it actually kind of work here?
9: I'll put it this way. I watched the first episode and I was like, this is kind of better and more interesting than I expected. And then I looked at how many more episodes there were and I was kind of dreading it. I'm about halfway through the screeners now, and I still feel the same way, even though each episode actually is quite engrossing, and I like the really heightened style of it to match the previous films.
1: Yeah.
9: You don't see that a lot anymore, and the way it borrows the score from the original film, like Scorsese's film did as well.
1: Yeah.
9: You know, those elements really kind of pull it together, as do the really heightened performances.
1: Yeah.
9: But I still have that feeling of like, did this need to be this long? Is there maybe a movie version of it that's better, or even just a shorter limited series run?
1: Like a 6-episode, like a 3-episode.
9: 3, 4, 6, you know, something that doesn't feel as much like, well, we're spending, you know, $200 million to make this, so we better get 10 hours out of it. Yeah.
1: There's also something to be said, but like, you ask movie people that question, they're going to say, why don't we return to the movie format, you know? And
9: fair.
1: I think, whereas TV people maybe will say, yes, let's blow up some of these elements and sort of dive a little bit deeper into each one of them. Yeah.
9: I do like how it kind of does dive more into sort of the family drama and adds kind of complications. It takes advantage of being television, which is nice.
1: So I want to use the fact that we've been talking about Cape Fear to sort of get into this next story, which is that Cape Fear is from Apple TV Plus, which is an American streamer that's available here in Canada. Recently, the CRTC mandated streamers like Apple, like Netflix, to reinvest 15% of the money that they make in Canada back into our domestic film and TV industry. That's a pretty significant increase. It used to be 5%. 5%, that was a benchmark a few years ago. Now it's 15%. But then yesterday, Prime Minister Mark Carney instructs the CRTC to revisit that decision, saying actually that requirement would just result in higher subscription fees for consumers. He said, now is not the time to raise the cost for Canadians. Corey, just real quick here, what do you make of Carney's decision there?
9: I mean, it feels like a capitulation to American companies. You know, they come here and they, you know, companies like Netflix and Apple and whoever else, they do invest in Canada by mounting productions here.
1: Yeah.
9: But it's still fundamentally extractive. And I suppose the finer points of exactly how much they should contribute is open for debate. But it doesn't feel great when, you know, you have, what was it, the American ambassador getting involved and.

0: purchase the streaming rights to Heated Rivalry.
1: Yeah.
0: So it feels like now more than ever is the time that they should be investing in Canadian content, not just for us, but for their benefit as well. Mm-hmm. CanCon feels like it's on an upward trip, so there is no better time to be investing in it.
1: I should just say real quick, in response to the Prime Minister's announcement, the Canadian Media Producers Association, they gave the statement that read in part, "With this announcement, we are concerned that the federal government has sold out Canadian culture in favor of big U.S. tech interests. Since U.S. streamers entered Canada a decade ago, they have consistently raised their prices on Canadian subscribers year after year. Make no mistake, this will continue, regardless of any government action." Hannah, I want to ask you about your viewpoint on this. You're in England, a country that also has access to all these American streamers, but also you produce a lot of homegrown film and television. What's your perspective hearing all of this from us here in Canada?
2: Well, Commonwealth, we're in it together. I guess the thing I'm concerned about is, you know, obviously the UK has, you know, they're shooting Avengers Doomsday here, they're shooting the new Harry Potter series, you know, we have a lot of output coming from the UK. I think what the problem is, and I agree that we should invest back in it, is that, you know, a lot of the people working production are freelancers. And oftentimes these studios and streamers are paying a lot of money and they book people out for ages. So people on smaller films or independent films can't actually find crew, or they can't afford to do it. So I feel like there should be in some way that if you're basically kind of taking over our space to export it, then you have to give money in so that they can pay people a more competitive fee in order for independent films to get made. So for me, it's all about ecosystem. I know that there is, I think in the UK, it's like 5% or something that investment returns. But, you know, what I find troubling is that, you know, there is, obviously productions cost so much nowadays, they're constantly increasing. People's wages aren't really going up. So I'm always interested about these places. You know, there was, I think they said 2.8 billion or some pounds was made from streaming shooting in the UK. But I guess like how much of that is going to like the baseline worker, below the line workers, you know? Yeah. So I think we need to think about how do we make this a much more healthy ecosystem so that everyone benefits.
1: I think that's all of that is really good to keep in mind. Also, obviously, that story is not going to go away anytime soon, so we will keep monitoring it. In the meantime, I got to say thank you to all of you for being here. I really appreciate your time and your energy. This has been really wonderful. Thank you again.
3: Thank you.
1: Thanks, y'all.
0: Thank you.
1: Yes, of course. Hannah Flint is a film critic and author of Strong Female Character, What Movies Teach Us. She's based in London, UK. Kaya Jinyada is a freelance film critic based in Toronto. And Corey Todd is a freelance film critic. He was with me right here in our Toronto studio. That is it for the podcast today. This week, Commotion was produced by Stuart Berman, Ty Callender, Gene Kim, Jess Lowe, and Jane Vancouverden. Our digital producers are Vani Mutabja, Amelia Ekbal, Nathan Chisholm, and Ray Mona. Our engineer is Sam Hashmi and Shirley Gao. Our director is Jane Vancouverden. This week, Daniel Grogan and Gene Kim have been our senior producers. Our executive producer is John Perry. I'm Alamin Abdul Mahmoud. This show is called Commotion. We'll be back on Monday. See you then.
4: Good morning, I'm Jocelyn Kozak with your CBC News Update. Housing advocates want Calgary to adopt a bylaw capping indoor temperatures in older apartment buildings at 26 degrees Celsius. They say research shows low-income renters are more vulnerable during extreme heat. Estimates put the number of deaths during the 2021 heat dome in Alberta at 66. The mayor says he's open to the idea, but he's also concerned about it affecting housing affordability. The RCMP is advising the public not to take vigilant action after threats were posted on social media against an Okotoks man. RCMP say they found more than 500,000 child sexual exploitation photos and videos in his home. He was arrested and released with conditions. The RCMP say if anyone sees the accused breaching those conditions, they should call 911. And around 84% of Albertans who took part in a poll with Ipsos say they believe a privacy law that applies to businesses should also apply to political parties here. This comes after the private information of almost 3 million electors ended up in the hands of a separatist group. Alberta's Premier and Justice Minister say they want to see the results of all ongoing investigations before they consider changing the law. That is your CBC News Update. A mix of sun and cloud for Calgary today. A chance of showers. We're expecting a high of 19 degrees.

0: and this audience picks the winner. Now here's a man who's won it a million, Steve Patterson.
1: Hey! Thanks, Graham Clark. Hello, Canada, and welcome back to the Debaters. We are here in the place where this whole show was born, Manitoba. Yes! If you haven't been, you got to get yourself here. This is the middle of it all. And in modern Manitoba, it's modern Manitoba unless you attend the Cook's Creek Medieval Festival, where they party like it's the year 1399. Every second summer, people dress in armor and medieval costumes and take part in contests like jousting and feasting on turkey legs. Two separate events, I'm assured. It's time to meet two debaters who are here, Joust for Laughs. This comic brought Parasites to a Price is Right taping because he wanted to be a game show host. It's This Hour Has 22 Minutes, Chris Wilson. Chris Wilson, there he is.
2: Thank you.
1: Hello, my Steve. Friend. Taking his place just to my left here.
2: Yes.
1: And this comic writes backwards poems in what he calls reverse. It's Toronto's Sean Cullen. Sean Cullen. Making his way across the stage purposefully to my right. Gentlemen, your topic is one that you might want to make a copy of. Imitation. Is it truly the sincerest form of flattery? One person thinks so. Not a lot of people know, but I have copied a lot of what I do hosting this show from my favorite host. He's charming, quick-witted, and he looks great in green. In fact, I thought we could imitate his signature style to kick off this show. Hey, Canada, it's your favorite funny battle of laughs and logic, the Debaters! Now, here's your host with the most, Steve Patterson. Yay! Time now for a debate that might get mimeographic. So, whereas being copied stems from admiration and signals others value the example set, be it resolved, imitation is the sincerest form of flattery. Chris, you are arguing for this, please. You have 2 minutes. Starting now, Chris Wilson.
2: Thank you very much, Steve. I would like to conduct an experiment. Steve, will you repeat after me? Imitation is the sincerest form of flattery.
1: Imitation is the sincerest form of flattery.
2: Aw, thanks, Steve. Aw, I'm flattered. Another experiment. Audience, I am going to imitate somebody, and you can tell me if you think it's flattering or not. How's that sound? That was you, and you laughed. You were flattered. The debate is over. My point is proven again, but I will continue. No one imitates what they think is bad. Ryan Reynolds didn't look at Jim Carrey and say, well, I'm going to steal this guy's whole vibe so people will find me annoying and I'll have to win them back by selling Tim Hortons and cell phone plans. No, he liked Jim Carrey and he did the annoying part all on his own. White people, everyone in this room, if imitation wasn't the sincerest form of flattery, then why are we doing it all of the time? We imitate other cultures' food. We imitate other cultures' clothes. Sure, Justin Trudeau looked at them and said, I've got a costume idea. Something for Halloween. But he meant well. I think he meant well. Thank you for your laughter. The debate is over.
1: Chris Wilson, everybody.
2: I will not continue. I will not be continuing.
1: Chris Wilson on why imitation is the sincerest form of flattery, and this is rare for me, Chris. I have no notes. Way to go, buddy.
3: Thank you.
1: Thank you, Chris. Now, here to insist that imitation is just limitation. Let's hear from the limitless Sean Cullen.
4: Imitation is the best form of flattery. It's a kind of platitude offered by someone who is aware of their own lack of ability and turns that into some kind of fun positive to stave off criticism from others. Hey, you stole my joke. Yes, flattering, isn't it? Hey, you totally stole my dissertation. No, I imitated your success. Hey, Thomas Edison, did you steal the idea for alternating current from Nikola Tesla? No, I flattered the hell out of it. That's why he died penniless and alone. Imitation is a form of gaslighting. It also admits a lack of integrity and quality. Would you rather have a leather pantsuit made of real leather or an imitation leather pantsuit? I, for one, prefer the sensual suppleness of tanned hide rolling against my skin. As opposed to the slick, sticky clamminess of vinyl. I prefer to be swathed in the oily, bulging, glistening truth rather than the greasy lie.
1: Sean Cullen, in the way that only Sean Cullen can do it. It's time now for the bare knuckle round. We're debating whether imitation is the sincerest form of flattery. So it's my distinct impression that it's time to get laughs from all of us mirror mortals. Let's send in the clones and entertain listeners across this great Impersa nation starting now.
5: Imitation is so ingrained in our very being that parrots imitate us and we ignore that they talk.
4: Yes.
5: We're like, yeah, that's a talking bird. Yeah, he's imitating. Who cares?
4: What you're doing there is confusing didactic imitation or repetition so that you become facile at a skill. This is a survival trait that we've adapted. Not like, oh, that book's really good. I think I'll write it again.
5: How about this? Listen to this. Listen. Twinkle, twinkle, little star. Baa baa, black sheep, have you any wool? A, B, C, D, E, F, G. All the same song. All perfect. That has to be strengthening my argument somehow. It has to. It has to. Something there.
4: Yeah, the last time I went to a really big concert and those three songs were played, it was amazing.
1: That's the bare knuckle round. It is time now for the firing line. In my hand, I have a list of questions on imitation being the sincerest form of flattery, brought to you by the slogan for Nike knockoffs that end up falling apart. Just glue it. A mockbuster is a low-budget imitation of a successful blockbuster that often uses a similar-sounding title. Examples include Snakes on a Train, Transmorphers, and what mockbuster inspired by a Tom Hanks movie? Chris.
5: Toy Anecdote 3.
1: I like that. That's a full point. Sean Cullen.
4: Captain Wilson Phillips.
1: Chris.
5: One Tree Gump. Hold, okay. You get it?
4: You're just gonna take a second.
1: John?
4: Slightly bigger.
1: Chris?
5: No, cast aware?
1: Okay. Sean?
4: The Polish Express.
1: Chris?
5: The other road to perdition.
1: Okay. Okay.
5: The Green Kilometer.
1: We have to stop. I have to call it.
4: Craving Ryan's Privates.
1: No, that's it.
4: You wanted to hear that one, Steve.
1: No, I didn't. The actual answer was the Da Vinci Treasure. Boring. I like the other answers better. That's the firing line, everybody. Yeah. All right, guys, it is almost time for our Jubilee Place Theater audience to vote. But first, here again to call out the copycats, let's hear again from Sean Cullen.
4: The world has become an imitation. Music is sampled. Movies are remade. Fashion recycles. Humanity is mired in self-imitation, self-reference, and self-flattery. Creativity and originality are too hard for us. And so it'll soon be extinct. And this extinction has a name. AI. When you're in your nutrient fluid tanks, brains connected to machines showing you dreams almost as good as real life, while corporate androids spread out to settle the stars, imitation people going to find the real universe for themselves. I hope you all feel flattered.
1: Sean Cullen, everybody. Thank you, Sean. Now, here to say it's never too late to emulate, let's hear from the one and only Chris Wilson.
5: A final experiment. My closing remarks will be in the style of comedy legend and debater's fan favorite, Sean Cullen. Imitation! Yes! It's good! Ooh! Did Steve Jobs invent anything new? No! He saw the telephone and then just invented it again. Has this conversation ever happened? I'm a twin. Ooh, are you identical? No, fraternal. Ooh, wowie wow. Wowie wee wow wow. Ooh. Ooh, a fraternal twin, you say? Oh, so you're just normal siblings. Now behold, Sean Cullen's flattered face.
1: Chris Wilson, everybody. Chris Wilson.
4: I don't feel flattered at all.
1: It's time to vote by applause. How many of you say copy that to Chris's imitation oration, Chris Wilson? Okay. A lot of love for Chris. And how many of you agreed with Sean's anti-imitation dissertation, Sean Cullen? Okay, you know what? I gotta give this one just by a hair to Sean Cullen! Sean Cullen! Imitation is not the sincerest form. Big hand for Sean Cullen and Chris Wilson, everybody!
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1: Hey, Winnipeg, are you ready to meet your next pair of debaters? This comet once accidentally swallowed a couple of Scrabble tiles and ended up with irritable bowel syndrome. Let's hear from Sackville, Nova Scotia's Nikki Payne. Let's get her out here. Nikki Payne. Hi, Nikki.
6: How do you know about my irritable bowels?
1: And this comic's name really sings. It's Toronto's Ashwin Singh. Ashwin Singh. Ashwin crossing over. Taking a position to my right. Hello. How's it going, buddy?
7: Hello, Steve.
1: Your topic is one that might drive you mental. Therapy. Should everyone go? My wife, Nancy, thinks that I should go, but I don't. Why would I when I get to be here having fun with you? This is like group therapy, except I like it when you laugh in my face. I guess what I'm saying is comedy is therapy for me, and me being away from home is therapy for my wife. Time now for a debate that will never say, looks like our time is up. So, whereas it helps you process experiences and improves your mental health, relationships, and quality of life, be it resolved, everyone should go to therapy. Nikki, you're arguing for this, please. You have 2 minutes, starting now, Nikki Payne.
6: Thank you. Cognitive behavioral therapy, grief therapy, dialectical behavior therapy, individual therapy, group therapy, speech therapy. 5 out of the 6 of them worked great. According to some website I read, therapy provides the following benefits. You get to let your issues and feelings out instead of holding them in. My opponent would have you bottle your rage. Let it fester in your mind. Slowly chipping away at your sanity until you're pantless in a dollarama. Screaming nothing is a GD dollar anymore in this place. Or so I've heard. Benefit 2, you can work your issues out with a professional instead of your friends. That way, your friends will be more willing to go to Dollarama with you again. Research shows that psychotherapy is effective but underutilized. Look at me! This is how I behave after utilizing therapy. Where would I be without it? Dollarama with no pants on.
1: Nikki Payne, everybody. Nikki Payne. Thank you, Nikki. Now, here to say that he's against therapy and he's not going to couch it. Let's hear from Ashwin Singh.
7: Guys, I'm a comedian, okay? I would rather 300 people laugh at my pain than one person understand. I understand you're supposed to go to therapy to process the world around you the way it is. But if the world around you the way it is like today, dissociate. We have 2 genocides and 1 fascism. You want to figure out how you feel on the inside? Can we fix outside? Look, okay, I know that men are not very good at processing anything. But for the first time in my life, last year, I saw the youngest generation of men. They got on social media and they were like, hey, you guys, we are sad. And we are very lonely. In fact, we think there is an epidemic of loneliness. And then all of the women banded together in the comment sections of these men and said, and that is also the fault of the patriarchy. And I was like, this man learned how to be sad yesterday. You think this is the right time to figure out the root cause of the issue? For the first time in my life, tables turned and I saw men saying to women, listen, I don't need you to solve my problem. I just need you to listen. And you know what was hilarious about that? Women didn't like hearing that either. Thank you.
1: Ashwin Singh, ladies and gentlemen. He's against going to therapy. Nikki Payne's all for it. It is time now for the firing line. In my hand, I have a list of questions on going to therapy brought to you by Carl Jung's important work on midlife crises titled, You're Only Young Once. AnxietyCenter.com's list of reasons why some people don't find therapy helpful include the client is looking for a quick solution, the client fears growth and change, and what else? Nikki?
6: The client is Ashwin Singh.
1: Ashwin Singh?
7: The client needs to pay rent.
1: The audience has given you 3 points. Wrong, but you still got 3 points for it. The client is looking for a quick solution, the client fears growth and change, and the therapist is not an effective therapist. Bartenders don't count. Healthline.com says therapy can help you make fresh insights, feel empowered, and also teaches you how to what? Ashwin?
7: Gaslight your partners and blame your friends.
1: Okay, 1 point. Nikki Payne.
6: How to shop at Dollarama.
1: Healthline.com says therapy can help you make fresh insights, feel empowered, and teach you how to make healthier choices. That's right. That's the firing line, everybody. All right. It is almost that magical time when our Jubilee Place Theater audience places their votes. But first, here again to insist that he would rather keep his own counsel than share with a counselor, let's hear again from Ashwin Singh.
7: Okay, the American Psychiatric Association listed homosexuality as a mental disorder until 1973. If we can't rely on them to know what isn't a mental illness, I don't think we can rely on them to know what is. Canada has free healthcare, and you get what you pay for. Like, have you considered that if instead of going to therapy, you went to a protest, maybe you could improve our access to healthcare so that the wait time isn't as long and you would still get to therapy faster? Men should be in therapy. Women should be in government. And the government we have should be in jail.
1: Ashwin Singh, everybody. The 1, 2, 3. Now, here hoping that you all get the psychologist of what she's saying in defense of therapy, let's hear again from Nikki Payne.
6: Thank you. Ashwing would have you believe that you can put off mental health care. Well, lucky for him, we're in Canada. Wait times can be up to 4 months. The only thing slower than getting mental health care in this country is getting someone on the phone at the Canadian Revenue Agency. The 2026 World Happiness Report dropped Canada to 25th place globally. Who's the winner? Finland! Are we gonna let those sauna-sweating nature nuts win? No! We're gonna go to therapy! And next year, we might be 24th!
1: Nikki Payne, everybody. Nikki Payne is all for therapy. Ashwin is all against, and it's time to vote. By applause, who felt that listening to Nikki's pro-therapy theory was most therapeutic? Nikki Payne. Okay. Not a lot for Nikki. Okay. And how many of you agreed with Ashwin that people who go to therapy really need to get their heads examined? Ashwin Singh. Very close. It is very close. But just by a hair, we've got to give this one to Nikki Payne. It's okay to go to therapy, everybody. Big hand for Nikki Payne and Ashwin Singh. That's all for this week. I'm Steve Patterson saying comedy is no substitute for professional therapy, at least not for the audience it isn't. I'll argue with you again soon, Canada. Good night.
3: The Debaters is created by Richard Side. This week's episode was produced by Nicole Callender, Chloe Edbrook, Dean Jenkinson, and Graham Clark. With continuity by Graham Clark, Diana Francis, and Gary Jones. Technical production by James Perella and Mae McKillop. 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With special thanks to Katie Ellen Humphreys, David Pride, and Emily Ferrier. 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
13: I'm Doug Dirks. The rain has finally stopped and it's starting to warm up here in Alberta, which means many of you will be spending the weekend in the garden. Horticulturist Joanna Chudy will join me in studio this hour to answer your gardening and landscape design questions.
14: This is CBC News. It is partly cloudy and 18 degrees at the CBC in Northwest Calgary at 12 o'clock. Good afternoon, I'm Kenny Mason. With separation on a referendum looming, the logistics of actually exiting Canada are coming into question. Several separatists claim an independent Alberta would mean citizens could keep using Canadian passports, but experts in constitutional law say that is not a guarantee. CBC's Rooksar Lee explains.
15: It would have to be Canada's decision.
16: That's Gerard Kennedy, a law professor at the University of Alberta. He says residents in a theoretical Republic of Alberta would not be entitled to Canadian citizenship.
15: It would be a political and moral decision to consent rather than a legal obligation.
16: But many separatists in Alberta are banking on Canada cutting a deal. The Alberta Prosperity Project is one of the leading separatist groups. On its website, it claims once a Canadian citizen, always a citizen, and that independent Albertans will get dual citizenship.
17: A Pandora's box has been opened, and there's going to be a ton of major challenges.
16: University of Ottawa law professor Errol Mendez says if the October referendum passes and a clear majority eventually vote for Alberta separation, then potentially years-long negotiations would kick in. And Mendez says while dual citizenship isn't a given, neither is other countries recognizing an Albertan passport. Rooksar Lee, CBC News, Calgary.
18: While the national employment numbers posted an impressive 88,000 job gain in May, Calgary's unemployment rate increased by 0.3% to 7%. Brad Perry is the president and CEO of Calgary Economic Development. He says Calgary continues to attract workers to the region and is still adding jobs, just not at the same pace.
19: When you see, you know, the manufacturing sector grew by 10,000 jobs last month, which was pretty interesting. Healthcare also, building and business support, another 10,000. So those are the positives for us. So I think we're going to start to see that rebalancing, and I think you'll start to see it smooth out and drop a little bit over the next few months.
18: The job surge nationally pushed the unemployment rate down about a third of a percentage point to 6.6%. Calgary now has the third highest unemployment rate among major cities, behind Toronto and Edmonton. Supersized data centers are coming to Canada, and Alberta is at the epicenter. The co-founder and CEO of local AI software company says we needn't fear the technology. Ottawa's national AI strategy was released yesterday. It includes a commitment to create 250,000 new AI-related jobs over the next 5 years, and AI literacy training for 1 million post-secondary students and 3,000 educators. Corey Jansen's Alta ML has offices in Calgary and Edmonton.
20: I am a techno-optimist, and I say don't listen to the doomers. What I would point to is the actual facts. So it's been over 3 years since ChatGPT was released. There's more jobs now than there were 3 years ago. So will there be changes in certain segments? Clearly. I mean, there's going to be less jobs probably in customer service, for example. But we're actually seeing this create more jobs, even in areas where AI is affected the most.
18: Jansen says he expects there to be a boom in software engineering jobs as companies in everyday industries scramble to understand how AI tools can be used. Drivers heading to Radium Hot Springs can expect delays this summer. Several construction projects are planned for the scenic mountain route through the Kootenai National Park. The CBC's Greg Colgan has more.
21: The Sinclair Canyon Rock Tunnel on Highway 93 South is 128 meters long, 4 meters high, and almost 3 meters wide. It cuts through mountainous rock. It will be undergoing repairs to make it more stable and safer. The work, starting this month, will continue through October. Brett McFadren is a highway engineer for Parks Canada and the project engineer.
22: And we're just asking people to kind of be prepared and plan ahead and just take a little more time because it could be some delays through that area.
21: The bridge at Kootenai Crossing, a retaining wall, and the Sinclair Canyon Bridge will also have repairs. The federal government has budgeted $16 million. Radium Hot Springs Mayor Mike Gray says drivers can expect some delays and try to enjoy the scenic drive.
23: People always talk about it when they get here. Like, oh, that was beautiful. That last bit, especially through the Kootenai National Park area, it's just gorgeous. So for a lot of people, it's a feature.
21: More than 500,000 people visit Kootenai National Park each year. National parks will have free entry all summer. Greg Colgan, CBC News, Canmore.
18: A new CFL season opens in Calgary tonight, and it will end in our city, too. The Grey Cup will be played at McMahon Stadium in November, and if the Stampeders hope to be in that game, it all starts tonight against Winnipeg. CBC's Salim Valji reports.
24: The big game may be 7 months away, but the questions have already started. Is the start of this season any different for the Stamps, given they're hosting the country's biggest football party come November? Dave Dickinson has seen it all, both on the field and now as Calgary's coach and general manager. He says a home field Grey Cup game is anything but a given.
25: For some reason, it's very difficult. It hasn't been very many here. I can't think, maybe Saskatchewan, back when G-Roo was playing there, was the last home team to maybe either play or win in a Grey Cup.
24: Stamps quarterback Vernon Adams Jr. is entering his second year with the club. He's feeling something a little extra, and he's embracing it.
26: The goal every year is to win the Grey Cup, right? So obviously it's a lot more pressure, but you know, pressure's a privilege.
24: The Stamps will be honoring their 2001 Grey Cup champion squad throughout the game tonight with several alumni in attendance. Kickoff is set for just after 7 p.m. Salim Valji, CBC News, Calgary.
18: Angela Knight has a look at traffic.
27: In the Northwest, watch for a traffic incident. It's on Royal Birch Boulevard and Royal Birch Mount, and that is blocking the westbound right lane. And then in the Northeast, there's a collision in the intersection of 12th Avenue and 1st Street Northeast. If you see a traffic problem, please let me know. The number is 403-521-1010.
18: And in the forecast for Calgary, sunny this afternoon, then a mix of sun and cloud with a chance of showers and a risk of a thunderstorm this afternoon. Afternoon high of 21 degrees.
28: It's time to talk gardening. I'm Doug Dirks. This is Alberta at Noon. A while Last weekend was a bit of a write-off when it comes to working outside, but after several days of rain, we finally have some blue skies and sunshine in the forecast. So if you've got gardening questions for our expert, get in touch now. The number to call is always 1-866-468-4422. That's 1-866-468-4422. And of course, you can always email us. We're at alberta@noon@cbc.ca. Horticulturist Joanna Chudy is here for the hour. 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Welcome back to the program, Joanna.
0: Thank you for having me. This feels like spring is officially here I'm in studio.
28: It's about time, doesn't it?
0: Yes.
28: Now, we're drying out after a soggy week. What do these wet conditions mean for our lawns and gardens right now?
0: It means they're green. Live it up, everybody. The groundwater is feeling really good for starved plant roots. They've come out of winter a little dry. We had some pretty good March precipitation. I know we didn't like it, but all that snowfall, those late blizzards that we had in April, end of April, into May a little bit, it's good for the ground. Good for roots. If there's areas where water is pooling, because we have had a lot of water all at once, you may want to look at diverting some water away, kind of slowly getting it out of puddles, if they're especially around the roots of some of your garden plants, trees, that kind of thing. Most mature trees will soak this right up. But newer plantings, you don't want to get root rot right now.
28: And of course, the rain barrels are full, so
0: yes,
28: that's always a big
0: overflowing.
28: Advantage.
0: Exactly. Yeah.
28: Now, I know you can't help yourself. We were sitting here before the show in the studio, and you looked out the window and you said, "Oh, I see some dandelions in your planters outside the studio." So, what about those pesky weeds? Now's a good time,
0: yeah,
28: isn't it?
0: No judgment. Oh my gosh, if you can weed right now, it's actually satisfying. Embrace those more mundane garden tasks. They help keep competition away from nutrients and water for your more valuable plants. So whatever you deem a weed, and that's different for everybody, go ahead and get them out now, because the ground is really easy to work with.
28: Now, I was grabbing a coffee in the lobby here before the show, and I was chatting with my favorite barista. She said, "You know, I've got these sunflower seeds that were given to me. What do I do with them? Do I just sprinkle them? How do I manage this?"
0: Sunflower seeds are easy. They're really fun. I would double up your planting, because half of them will go to squirrels and birds. So they're watching you when you're planting. Just know what kind of sunflower they are. So maybe if, you know, their chances are they're going to get nice and tall. So if she can plant them near something with structure that she could maybe tie them to or stabilize them when we get our heavy winds, when they get really tall. And just know that, you know, sunflowers bring in lots of fun animals. You'll start to see yellow finches. Of course, if you have resident squirrels, they'll be very happy for the free meal. Tons of bumblebees. There's all kinds of really cool animals that frequent even a simple and humble, beautiful little sunflower.
28: And wildflowers, similar scenario?
0: Yeah, wildflowers take a little bit more digging. So you want to, as in research, just know what's in that wildflower packet. Some of those wildflowers are marketed across the country, so they might be well-behaved here and not so much elsewhere, and vice versa. So you want to make sure you're not introducing anything that will wreak havoc in the garden or get out of control. So just do a little research. Have a look at some of our lists online of native plant species. The wildflower mixes tend to be along those lines. And just make sure that nothing's on the invasive plant lists.
28: Now, I know that your expertise falls into the area of plants and flowers,
0: yeah,
28: and design. So there'll be some questions I would think about trees, of course, and you mentioned, yeah, you know, the mature trees will handle it. But, we're fortunate enough. We have an apple tree and a pear tree in our backyard.
0: Lovely.
28: And but one really seems to be flowering and the other one not. Do they go in rotations? Because it seems like there's some sort of thing going on in our backyard.
0: They're keeping you on your toes.
28: Yeah.
0: Plants are, they're out in that weather way more than we are. So temperature fluctuations, mm-hmm, wind. Also, too, if they are in a stressed way, they might not be blooming as much, right, or maybe they'll bloom more, because that's sort of a plant's response to tough times, is to reproduce. So that's true for houseplants right on through trees. I've noticed this year a real sort of staggered bloom time on a lot of things. In past years, it's like, oh, here's all the flowers, all the apple trees are out and they're right. doing their thing. But even noticing things leafing out, so having two different kinds of Saskatoon bushes in my daily view, one little grove totally leafed out, ready to go. They've got flowers, they're amazing. And the other Saskatoon bush, it's a Saskatoon, just a different variety. Mm-hmm. And it hadn't even leafed out yet. And I was sort of wondering like, oh man, I hope it's all right. 2 days of rain, it's caught right up.
1: Yeah, and of course we know from having gone to the grocery store that fruit and vegetables can be a little pricey. So yes. I know that a lot of people are excited to get started on those gardens when it comes to growing food. So where are we at as far as that's concerned right now?
0: We are all rooting for an awesome season. Last year was a really nice one. We got a little break last year with all that rain in southern Alberta. Right now, our perennial food plants are up and producing and being harvested. My chives are starting to flower already. I've got rhubarb that I'm pulling and baking with. So all of the things that are in ground year after year, just those are the workhorses out in the garden. And of course, with this wet weather, we can start to think about putting in the rest of our garden seeds for annuals.
1: Our guest for the hour is Joanna Chudy, in studio with me, a horticulturist with the Calgary Horticultural Society and the owner of Inhabit Landscape Design and Consultation. If you want to get in on the conversation, if you have a question, 1-866-468-4422, 1-866-468-4422. You can also email us. We're at alberta@noon@cbc.ca. And let's go to the phone lines now, where Mary in Calgary is standing by. Hello, Mary.
2: Hi, Doug. Thanks for taking my call.
1: Go ahead. Yeah.
2: So my question for Joanna is, I have a mountain ash. I think it might be a Russian mountain ash. It's about 30 years old. And this year, on the leaves, it's got, every single leaf has got sort of got masses of little kind of pale green or ivory dots on the front side of the leaf. And on the back side, they all appear as raised bumps. So that's my first question.
0: Yeah, you want to know what those are?
2: Yeah, I do.
0: They're going to be a type of insect gall. And I'm not totally sure without looking at it. Generally speaking, when we see galls on our leaves, they are not going to be lethal for your tree. So that's some sort of insect that's decided to make a little spot for itself or its babies in the leaf, and they're not going to do a whole lot of damage. So it's just going to be aesthetic. They will live out their life cycle and move on. I wouldn't worry too much about treating it, just coexist at the moment. I don't think there's going to be any problem. And in fact, a lot of the insect galls that we might take note of, especially I'm thinking of like in our bur oak trees, for example, those are parasitic wasp galls. And those are fantastic predators in your garden. So they're out eating the caterpillars that are eating up your vegetable garden, or they're out munching down the aphids that you're, you know, pulling your hair out over. So a lot of these signs of insects are a really good thing. So hang tight and don't freak out.
2: Okay, super. Thank you. That's a happy answer.
0: Okay.
2: And my second question is, I have a lodgepole pine, also about 30 years. And this year, for the first time I've noticed it, a squirrel, at least I think it must be a squirrel, is biting off all the new growth. Mm. So my question is, will that sort of imperil the tree, or does it matter?
0: Mary, you are living in an abundant place. This is so nice that you have all this biodiversity. And I know people are like groaning, a squirrel? Come on, why are we celebrating this? What it's doing is nibbling off that tender new growth. Pine tips, spruce tips, there's a lot of nutrition in those, not just for our furry friends. Just yesterday, I was picking spruce tips with some students in Forest Lawn, and we were making a spruce tip soda, a fermented drink that's full of vitamin C. So I'd imagine that squirrel is also getting some benefit there. Much easier to chew those new little squishy buds than the old growth. And you know, you've got a 30-year-old lodgepole pine. First of all, beautiful tree. So celebrate that tree. And the squirrel will not hurt it. It will not do any damage. There'll be plenty of new growth. That tree is there for the long haul. So I wouldn't worry too much about it.
1: So, Mary, it sounds like keep calm and carry on. You'll be just fine.
2: Yes, indeed. Thank you so much. Thank you. All right.
1: Thank you for the call. That's Mary in Calgary. So what's available right now, Joanna, in garden centers if you're getting a late start, given, you know, we've had kind of a weird spring so far?
0: Everything. They are ready to make their year's income right now.
1: Sure.
0: In the next month. There's veggie seedlings, there's veggie seeds. It's not too late to seed your garden. I'm admitting it on radio. My garden at home is not fully planted yet. It's been cold nights, yep. It's been a lot of rain. I thought about getting things in last Thursday, but if I did, it'd all be washed to the end of the beds. I'm still taking my time with stuff. It's still a little chilly for some things, if you're going to the garden center to get warm weather stuff like eggplant, squash, beans, tomatoes, they're going to need to be hardened off for sure. But I've got tomatoes that have been sitting out all night, all day long. They're under a cover, under a covered roof area. I just haven't had time to plant them, but they're acclimated. They're ready to go. Just watch the nighttime temperatures. We want to keep them a little bit warmer for those more tropical, heat-loving plants.
1: And, of course, everyone is so eager to get started. We always heard, don't do anything until the Victoria Day long weekend. And it was early this year, and now here we are into June already.
0: I know.
1: And you're talking about still...
0: And it's still not too late.
1: Right.
0: It's still not too late, especially if you're looking at crops that will take 90 days or less. Even if you're looking like 75 to 80 days, those, no problem. No problem at all. I can't predict what the weather's going to do, but once that heat kicks in, everything's just going to really take off.
1: All right, let's go back to the phone lines where Pam is on the line in Calgary. Hello, Pam.
3: Straight, I'm here.
1: Okay, what's your question for Joanna?
3: I live up in Arbor Lake, and our soil up here is really rocky. And I want to plant a shrub by my front door in my flower bed. Something that fills it out quite nicely, but not too huge, like maybe about 4 feet tall maximum. It would be awesome if it could produce some fruit or be bee friendly. Do you have any ideas?
0: Sure I do, Pam. What kind of sun do you get?
3: It's full sun.
0: Full sun.
3: It's south facing.
0: Okay. Nice. Yeah. You've got lots of options. Have you ever planted or heard of Hascaps or Honeyberries is the more marketable name?
3: I've heard of them, but I've never had them.
0: Then you need to get one. They're amazing. Okay. So they are actually in the honeysuckle family. So they're super prairie hardy. They produce berries. If you don't get to picking all the berries, that's okay. There are definitely songbirds that will come through and clean them out for you. But they're beautiful. They're so tough. They bloom before any other flowering shrubs are blooming, and those blooms quickly turn into fruit. So mine have little tiny green berries on them that will only get more and more blue. They're like a long, skinny blueberry, a little bit more tart than a blueberry, but they'll be fruiting in the next 2 weeks. So before strawberries are out, you'll have Hascaps. Some varieties for you to look into would be the dwarf varieties. So Tundra, Borealis, Aurora, there's so many out there. The thing to know about Hascaps is that you do need a cross pollinator. So maybe think of another spot for a shrub, even if it's off a little ways away, kind of at the edges of your property. And they don't need a lot of care. They like full sun. Just backfill the planting hole with some high quality compost and keep it watered for a couple years. And that plant will make you happier than anything else.
3: Oh, that's great. Can you give me an idea of a cross pollinator?
0: Any other kind
3: of
0: Hascap.
3: I'm not really a gardener.
0: Any other kind.
3: Oh.
0: Just a different variety.
3: Oh, cool.
0: Yeah.
3: Okay.
0: Yep.
3: Great. That's fantastic. I'm really, really glad for that information.
1: So, Pam, when you're digging around in your garden, what kind of soil are you coming across? Because you said it seems a little rocky, given where you live.
3: There's a lot of rocks. A lot of, they're 2 inches across. Yeah, it's very rocky up here. When they say we're next to Rocky Ridge, yep.
1: So named appropriately, okay.
3: Yeah.
1: So you said you're not really a gardener, but are you going to tackle this project? Do you like what you're hearing?
3: Oh, definitely. And I like the idea. I was going to plant perennial or annuals, but I really like to
4: be out and about and away sometimes in the summer, and I don't want to have to worry about being home to water it. So, I mean, I can get a neighbor in every few days, but I don't want to have to worry about it every single day.
1: All right.
0: Hascaps are the answer. They're really easy to take care of once they're established. Yeah.
1: Well, thanks for the call, Pam. Really appreciate it. Our guest for the hour is Joanna Chudy. In studio with me, a horticulturist with the Calgary Horticultural Society and the owner of Inhabit Landscape Design and Consultation. If you have a question about gardening that you'd like Joanna to tackle, 1-866-468-4422, 1-866-468-4422. You can also email us. We're at alberta@noon@cbc.ca. And Pam raised an interesting question, of course, just by what she said there, Joanna. She said, we're away at times during the course of the summer. So that's, you know, as far as maintenance is concerned, like if you're looking for something low maintenance, you mentioned Hascaps. Are there other options that perhaps you don't really have to? Well, if you go away for a couple of weeks and you go, is everything going to be dead by the time I come home because I don't have a neighbor who can water for me?
0: You know what? Every time I've gone away, and I kind of go away, if I'm going to go away, it'll be for a couple of weeks.
1: Right, sure.
0: Got to make it worth it, right? Yeah. And in the summer, I always worry about what will my garden look like when I get back. But even with a couple of days here and there from our lovely neighbors who chip in and help out, the less I tinker and am present, I come back to a jungle. My garden is just huge. And so why is that? I've planted a lot of things that don't need a ton of maintenance once they're established. So I've mixed in some species, some native species, some lower maintenance stuff, some just super prairie hardy things that when I am home, they're either feeding me or giving me a really good view. And when I'm away, they don't really mind. They seem to like it when I go away. So
1: they like the quiet.
0: Yeah, they don't like me tinkering and fussing about. So, and they just do their thing. And I come back and I'm not met with a whole, you know, bunch of projects that I have to like, you know, catch up on. So yeah, it's nice.
1: Okay, let's go back to the phone lines. Heather in Edmonton. Hello, Heather.
5: Hi.
1: Hi. What's your question for Joanna?
5: We have a north-facing house. And when we first moved in about 15 years ago, there was a nice, big, beautiful bush out front. About 2 years after we got here, it just suddenly died one day. So everything we've planted since dies. It lasts a season and then dies. We've gone to, you know, like garden stores, told them it's like shade on about 90% of the time. They make recommendations. We plant it. The next year it's dead. So we're getting a little tired of planting something new every single year. So we're just wondering if there's any other suggestions or should we be testing the soil or we just don't know what to do about it.
0: Yeah. Gosh, that sounds frustrating, Heather. And I'm probably going to make those plant suggestions that you've already heard from garden centers. Are you planting under your eaves?
5: Because the eave isn't very big. No, it extends out past the eave.
0: Okay. That's number one. I find a lot of folks, this is for other listeners, a lot of us, our plants are tucked right up close to the house. They're not actually, we might get this huge rainfall, but those plants aren't getting it because they're under structure, right? So
5: Our
0: eave. So, well, yeah, I would say it wouldn't hurt to have your soil looked at. You may have something going on either with the soil or maybe there's something that's like tunneling around eating roots that, you know, voles and moles tend to do a number on our, especially new roots. It's kind of like, oh, thanks for the snack. But to have something just die right away like that and, you know, and I'm sure you're doing really good, consistent watering and you're putting in good soil when you do plant the new shrub. So that's tricky. I would have your soil looked at if you can, if there's something intense going on, because to have that other shrub die suddenly makes me wonder if something wasn't.
5: Yeah,
0: it wasn't.
5: It was quite big, so it looked like it had been there for a long time.
0: Yeah, that's odd. There may be things too. It wouldn't be a bad idea to have your soil looked at for some of the biology going on too. Are there nematodes in your soil that are damaging roots? You know, I don't think you're going to get like an idea of if there's voles or moles cruising around in there from a soil test. But when you're down taking a sample or doing that shrub removal, have a look and see if you see like burrows and tunnels and stuff or signs of digging. Have a look, but it might be smaller than our those mammals, those peskier mammals.
5: Right.
0: Yeah. And then for other folks, I mean, shady, north facing, hydrangeas are great. So I'm sure you
6: tried hydrangeas last year. They did great all summer, and then
0: they bailed.
6: Yeah.
0: So maybe there's something happening in the winter as well. You aren't wrapping your shrubs, are you? You're keeping everything just open to the elements.
6: My husband tends to put those, like, he made these little wood, like, V things that go over top of them just to keep the heavy snow off of them.
0: Yeah. Unless they're real open air, those. So when we cover our shrubs, a weird thing happens, and you wouldn't think it here because it's so dry and cold, but it does trap moisture. And so that little bit of extra moisture, freezing, thawing, especially like down here in Calgary, we get our Chinooks, that can kill a plant. So I would actually, unless you get a ton of snow that just comes off your roof.

0: way to go about that?
1: You can go to any of those great garden centers that are giving you advice to plant hydrangeas. They know what they're doing, and they've got soil testing kits, and you can pick up some basic ones there and get sort of basic feedback, or you can even connect with a local lab and have them give you a rundown, and they can also help read the analysis.
0: Oh, that's wonderful. Thank you very much.
2: So, Heather, is your husband going to be okay not having to build a shrub shed?
0: I don't know. He likes his garden, and he thinks he's doing a good thing.
2: He likes a project.
0: I'm convincing.
1: He is doing good things, and I don't want to ever deter the woodworkers in our lives because they really help gardeners out. But try hydrangea again, especially something tough like a quick fire. And then quick fire might need a little bit more sun. You could try like a Invincible or an Annabelle. They die to the ground every year, those Annabelles, so they like being buried in snow. And then they'll come up from the ground again in the spring, and just keep them uncovered. If anything, bury them with lots of snow.
0: Yeah. Oh, okay. That's good to know. I'm definitely going to win the argument then.
2: You should have been recording this.
0: Most definitely.
2: Have you talked to your neighbors? Have you talked to your neighbors about this? Are they experiencing similar issues, or what's going on?
0: The way the houses are sort of like situated, we're on a bit of a horseshoe, street's on a little bit of horseshoe. Unfortunately, people on either side of us don't plant anything. There's they have nothing out front. And then there's a house like it's on the corner, and she enters that, cities in bloom. So her yard is amazing, but she gets enough sun. Mm-hmm. Like she, the house is just around the corner enough where she's getting a nice sunshine on it.
2: Right.
0: Whereas ours is just tucked the other way enough that we get no sun on the front, basically. Like the snow is there up until May every year.
1: That exposure makes all the difference. It really does. A couple extra hours of sunlight a day is huge.
0: Yeah.
1: Yeah.
0: Yeah, it really does. So, unfortunately.
2: Well, Heather, thank you so much.
0: Well, thanks. Thank you.
2: Yeah, it sounds like you need a block party and get together with your neighbors and you can compare notes. Thanks for the call. It's Heather in Edmonton. Our guest for the hour is Joanna Chudy. In studio with me, horticulturist with the Calgary Horticultural Society and owner of Inhabit Landscape Design and Consultation. And we will keep this conversation going in the next half hour of Alberta at Noon. The number to call, of course, 1-866-468-4422. 1-866-468-4422. You can also email us your questions, and we have some ready to go for the second half hour. We are at albertaatnoon@cbc.ca. We're coming up to 12:30, and right now let's check in with Stephanie Cram for a news update.
3: Hi, Doug. There's a good news in the latest monthly employment numbers from Statistics Canada. They show the country added 88,000 jobs in May. It's the first significant employment gain since November, helping to offset about 80% of job losses so far this year. The unemployment rate fell to 6.6% last month from 6.9% a month before. Youth unemployment rate also fell to 13.4% in May, down from 14.3% a month earlier. Here in Alberta, the month-over-month unemployment rate dropped 0.4 to 6.6%. The province's youth unemployment rate was down 0.3 to 14.7%. The positive figures come after some negative news last Friday when Canada posted a second quarter in a row of GDP contraction on an annualized basis, which some economists would deem a technical recession. The federal government released a national AI strategy yesterday with potentially big implications across the tech industry. The strategy includes a commitment to create 250,000 new AI-related jobs over the next 5 years. Corey Jansen is a self-described techno-optimist who says AI should not be feared. He is the CEO and co-founder of Alta ML, an AI software firm with offices in Calgary and Edmonton. He says while many fear AI will eliminate jobs, he thinks many more will be created because of it. The National AI Strategy also includes a literacy initiative that would train 1 million post-secondary students and 3,000 educators. Turning to weather, in Edmonton today, a mix of sun and cloud, showers beginning early this afternoon, a risk of a severe thunderstorm this afternoon as well, with winds up to 40 kilometers an hour and a high of 20. Tonight, showers ending near midnight, then clearing, a risk of a severe thunderstorm this evening with winds up to 40 kilometers an hour, becoming light later tonight, a low of 9. In Calgary today, sunny early this afternoon, then a mix of sun and cloud.

0: cloud with a 60% chance of showers, a risk of a thunderstorm, and winds up to 40 kilometers an hour, a high of 21. Tonight, partly cloudy, 60% chance of showers this evening with a risk of a thunderstorm, winds up to 40 kilometers an hour, becoming light later tonight and a low of 7. Right now in Edmonton, it is 18 degrees, and in Calgary, it's 19 and mostly cloudy.
1: Thanks, Stephanie.
0: No problem.
1: That's Stephanie Cram with the news update. I'm Doug Dirks. You're listening to Alberta at Noon. Horticulturist Joanna Chudy is here and ready to answer your questions this hour. The number to call, 1-866-468-4422, 1-866-468-4422. You can also email us. We are at albertaatnoon@cbc.ca, and we have some emails to take care of right now. We got this one from Lorna, who writes, "My cucumber plants in my garden got too much rain this past week. They are wilted and nearly dead. Can they be saved?"
2: Oh, that's so sad. And that is what happens when we get 2 days of pounding rain. Lorna, what I would do is keep what you've got, but either throw some new seedlings in between, or as a safety measure, find a shorter season cucumber packet of seeds and just push some in the ground and see how they do. I did an experiment 1 year when I first moved here because I couldn't get anything to grow. Mm. I came from a warmer, more humid place, and I was like, what gives Southern Alberta? Uh-huh. So somebody had said, oh, start your zucchini inside, which just sounded like ridiculous. So I did. And then I thought it doesn't seem like, so I started some inside, hardened them off, transplanted them to the garden. And at the same time that I transplanted these zucchini seedlings, I pushed some zucchini seeds into the ground. And the seeds came on faster and produced more than the seedlings. And I think it's just that transplant shock, especially if we're not doing our best to harden them off. That's the taking them from that really catered, nurtured environment inside to the great outdoors where it's windy. Sometimes our sun is too harsh for our seedlings, right? But especially wind and cold nights can be tough and lots of rain. So Lorna, I would keep them if you can. If you have a little bit of room, just nudge in some new seedlings. If you can go out and buy some, if that's not how you want to go, you can even still put some cucumber seeds in the ground yet, and it should be okay.
1: And of course, we had that combination, as you mentioned, we had, you know, nonstop rain for a couple of days, for several days, and then we had the wind to go with it, of course.
2: So it was a double whammy, wasn't it? Yep. You know, if you've got a puddle, if your soil is really muddy and then your seedlings just get kind of smushed into there and they stay there for a couple of days, that's really stressful for the plant. So they struggle.
1: So I probably wasted money too, because I ran out. I tried to wait for a break in the wind, and because we've got sparse grass in the front of the house because of a big evergreen. And I thought, this is a good time to get that grass seed to water in. And it probably didn't work, did it?
2: You're going to have a bare patch and all really lush grass down wherever your water pooled.
1: Oh, great. Perfect. So it'll pair nicely with the yellow patches from the dogs who seem to love relieving themselves on our grass. Okay, let's go back to those emails. This one from Bev, who writes, "Last year you gave a rotation method of planting veggies year after year, but I missed the last one. Beans, greens, roots, and
2: fruit." Oh my gosh, Bev, you're the best. Like, great memory. Thank you for listening. That is something that I completely ripped off the internet. And I was looking up zone 3 crop rotation, especially for our clay heavy soil, and our annuals are really intense. They've got such a short season. They do everything they can in 3 months or less. So start with roots. Or start with beans. They'll feed your soil nitrogen. And then you can move to greens, which are shallow rooted plants that don't take a whole lot of feeding. And then roots will help us dig in all that good organic matter and feed us. And then fruits. So when I say fruit in the vegetable garden, that means things like tomatoes, cucumbers, zucchini, things that form a product at the end of their flower.
1: Crop rotation. That's one of the things we don't really think about, right? I mean, we have a tendency, I love this or I love that. So I'm just going to keep planting that, right? Until it doesn't work anymore. But what about the value of that rotation? What's going on there?
2: There's so much good happening when you're doing crop rotation. And we don't have to be farmers with an acreage to do that. Right. We can do this in our home vegetable gardens, even in our pots. So if you're using, you know, a tomato plant is going to take up what it needs. It also has favorite foods. And so it's looking for those nutrients. It's going to feed in a certain way that's different than, say, lettuce or zucchini or something of that nature. So you want to be able to, especially in-ground beds or beds with a little less flexibility in terms of what soil you're using year after year, you want to feed the soil, which will feed the plants, and those plants are going to take certain things from the ground. So if you're diversifying what you're planting, you're not depleting one particular nutrient from the soil.
1: Our guest for the hour is Joanna Chudy, a horticulturist with the Calgary Horticultural Society and the owner of Inhabit Landscape Design and Consultation. And we have lots of emails, but we want to hear your lovely voices. So please give us a call with your gardening questions at 1-866-468-4422. That's 1-866-468-4422. And of course, I don't want to discourage you from emailing. The email address, alberta@noon@cbc.ca. And we got this email from Jessica, who writes, I never seem to have luck with kale. Asian greens, crunchy, leafy vegetables like that. They always get eaten up by bugs. Do you have any tips for growing them properly, or should I give up and try something else?
2: Jessica, don't give up. I think maybe we could have a garden confessionals one session.
1: Well, that'd be a good show.
2: My plant that I struggle with is basil. Mm-hmm. Even when I get it already growing from a store in a pot, I have a hard time with basil. I don't know what it is. I'm learning, but my learning curve is so long and frustrating with basil. So sometimes we have these plants that don't seem to do well. We don't need to take it personally. It could be, Jessica, that you have lots of flea beetle. So these are annoying little pesky bugs that do happen to be in most of our gardens at some point, and they just jump around. They're really hard to catch or control. You'd want to maybe look at your leaf litter year after year. If you want to maybe swap out your mulch, that might help. Or if you're not mulching, go ahead and start to mulch. Maybe other insects that would eat those flea beetle larvae will come around and help you out. You can also do some netting. So things like kale and arugula, they're in the cabbage family. And so there's certain pests that love them more than others. So if you can find a netting that's called floating row cover, it looks like a white sheet. It's really light and soft and airy. It will let in sunlight. It will let in moisture. It helps with cold winds. It helps with frost. And it helps deter bugs that come in and eat up our plants. So I would try floating row cover. Make sure it's nice and there's no gaps where bugs can get in, because there's nothing more frustrating than putting that on to control insects. And then you look in there and it's just a party of what, right, those pests. Uh-huh. So try floating row cover. It's usually available at garden centers, and look in, start doing some research on what the bugs are that are eating it. If you can catch what they are, they're usually on the underneath side of the leaves. Are they green caterpillars? Are they little black beetles? Like, what do they look like? See if you can identify them. See if you can even trap them in a Ziploc bag with some of the leaves and take them to a garden center. They'll help you ID. iNaturalist is a really awesome app that's peer informed. So it's a pretty good way to identify plants, animals, insects. So
1: you mentioned swapping out your mulch. Yes. I just thought you'd put it down and left it. Clearly not the case.
2: In the vegetable garden, it's a good idea. I dig mine in. Or bury it, right. Often, unless I'm having an infestation or trouble that's really irking me, then I'll maybe pull it out of there and just kind of push it off to the side, or put it in a perennial bed where I'm not too concerned about leaves being munched on, mm-hmm, as much as like something I'm growing to eat the leaf of, right? And I'll put in some fresh mulch.
1: We got this email from Justin, who writes, I just bought a new apple tree. Now that I have it, I'm bombarded by best practices about how to actually get it in the ground. It's a Norkent apple tree, about a 1-inch caliper in a 10-gallon plastic pot, a little bit of non-woody encircling roots. Should I be planting it now or just keep it in a pot until fall when it goes dormant, and then root wash it, clean up the roots, and then get it in the ground?
2: It's so hard when you become the parent of a baby tree. Just like our own kids, right? Everyone's got advice. So what I would do, Justin, is one thing about those circling roots, I'm so glad that you brought that up. many times when we're buying potted plants, they're in these cylindrical pots and they've been there for a while. And so their roots hit that outside edge of the pot and they just start circling around. And when we pull them out of the pot, they come out nice and clean. If we don't kind of sort of shake them up and say, hey, you're free. You can start to branch out. They'll stay in that circular growth pattern and they can actually kind of come back and sort of choke themselves out, which is not great, right? You want to see your roots going out and getting the nutrients and water that they need. So you can massage them or just rough them up, basically. Just get your hands in there, rough up those, the roots, let them kind of get, you know, loose. I like to even dunk my plants that are root bound like that in water for a little bit. Like an hour or less, just let them sort of stand in water. Get your hole dug, follow the right, you know, instructions on your plant tag, should have that there. You're going to want a couple inches of buffer new soil all around, and then the surface of that apple tree, the soil in the pot should be level with the ground. So you'll probably see a graft stump or like a nub on the base of the tree. You don't want to bury that. That can hurt the tree. But yeah, and backfill, again, high quality aged compost. I feel like a parrot, but I'm going to say that at least another few times on the show. And then water, water, water, just really good watering. If it's a 1-inch caliper, you may need to stake it just for the wind. And I would put in one stake and put it parallel with the driving wind that we get. So not sure where Justin is located, but if that's Calgary, that would be like north, right, sort of a north-south kind of direction. You want your tree to move a little bit. You don't want to have it completely immobile. You need those lignin cells to build up and be strong for when the stakes come off later. And I would do it now. I wouldn't wait. Do it now. It's not too hot. Just, again, keep your tree really well watered. Do that for at least a few seasons. And learn, and then you're jumping into this beautiful world of learning how to prune your fruit trees. Lots of really good information out there, especially prairie specific. So get into pruning. It's an art form and it helps your tree, and you get to relate to your harvest even that much more.
1: All right, Justin, looks like you have a weekend project to look forward to if the weather holds. To the phone lines we go again. Here is Scott on the line in Edmonton. Hello, Scott.
3: Good afternoon.
1: What's your question for Joanna Chudy?
3: Well, we removed some trees last year when we moved into our new place. They were 35-year-old trees, and they came out because essentially our backyard had become overcrowded. So we now have a spot for a small tree that will kind of go into the corner of our yard. It's a southeast corner, and so it gets a fair bit of sunlight. I'm just wondering what you might recommend. Being up here in Edmonton, not everything grows well, but we're considering a linden. We might go with an Ohio buckeye, but I'd like to know what she thinks.
2: Ooh, I like those options already. They kind of give me a hint at how much space you have. What would be the maximum height and width of the tree, like the space that it has now to grow into?
3: Yeah, I'm actually looking at it now. Probably 10-foot diameter and maybe 25 feet tall.
2: Okay. Be careful with your lindens, something like a Dropmore or something that stays a little bit more narrow. Also look at canopy shape. So something rounded like an Ohio buckeye is great because we know that tree won't get super large. But if you have a rounded canopy and it's like an ash tree or something larger, it's going to just get way too big.
3: Right.
2: I love multi-stem Amur maples. They're gorgeous and they're super tough. It's basically a giant shrub, but they do get like 20, 25 feet tall, and you may need to do some pruning on the sides eventually, but they're really, pruning those is really fun too, because you can get all different sort of looks there, sort of an oriental look or leave it more natural. Great fall color.
3: Yeah. I was going to say, I mean, that's the thing, is adding a little color, a spot of color would be great. So that maple would do that, eh?
2: Yes, especially in the fall. And then beautiful branching structure and maybe covering up a bit of fence or something down below. I also love ivory silk tree lilacs. They're one of our longest blooming trees. They don't sucker like a traditional shrub lilac, and no real known pests or diseases. They have a beautiful canopy shape, sort of that teardrop shape. There's a lot of different kinds of crab apples that would be beautiful. There's some that have persistent fruit, so they don't make a mess. They hang on. The fruits are quite small, or something like a spring snow doesn't fruit at all. They're sterile. So look into your crab apples. Even think about, not sure what, it sounds like you had trees removed. So you might want to consider like a trio of shrubs. Something,
3: yes.
2: Something like three standing ovation Saskatoons, for example. They're real narrow columnar type berry producing Saskatoons, but the three of them together might fill in that spot beautifully and give you fruit and give you a little bit of shade if you're up close, and give you a nice view.
3: That's great advice. Thank you so much.
1: So lots of options, Scott. It looks like get thee to a garden center. That's Scott in Edmonton. We got this email from Rick who writes, hello, I have a 4-year-old apple tree that has never bloomed, so I thought I would try a summer pruning. When would be the best time to do this?
2: Oh, yikes. So my general advice on fruit tree pruning is once they are done flowering, which Rick, you haven't seen flowers, but once they're done flowering and fruiting, and I even wait till way after bugs are flying around and the air is cold and crisp, I prune my apple trees when there's no leaves. I can see them very clearly, and it's generally December or January, because I have time. I can see the canopy, and I know that none of my cuts are going to be open points of vulnerability for the tree. The only thing with that timing is that I might be cutting off spurs that could be flowering and fruiting, because they're setting their fruiting structure the year before. Mm-hmm. So don't do a hard prune. I usually prune off things like the water sprouts or any crossing branches or things that are sort of twanging out of shape. Do like an aesthetic prune and see how that goes. And if you get flowers and fruit, then you're on the right track and you can just sort of increase that year after year. And then too, I tend to prune my fruit trees every couple of years. So I let them get a little full and abundant looking in the canopy, and then I'll kind of come in and do that prune.
1: Thanks for the email, Rick. I hope that helps. Let's go to the phone line. Steve in Sterling. Hello, Steve.
4: Hi. How's it going?
1: Going well, thanks. What's your question for Joanna?
4: Well, I bought I wouldn't say super mature, but about a 2-foot Saskatoon bush last year, planted it, and it produced berries, and it did great. It grew like crazy. It's probably 5-6 feet now. But it came back this spring and it produced pussy willows, and it's not a Saskatoon bush anymore.
2: Okay. Oh, you had a little winter switcheroo there. Interesting.
4: Yeah. So part of the bush still looks like Saskatoon plant and it actually flowered bud, and the other part looks like a totally different color tree and it produced pussy willows. So I don't know if they planted on different rootstock or if I did something wrong or just a weather thing or
2: I don't think you could have done anything wrong there. I think it's probably sometimes you see little hitchhikers in the plant pots, or maybe you're at a, you know, your garden center has like a soggier, wetter area where they're storing plants maybe, and things like dogwood or willow can get in and root in pretty easily into some of our, as do weeds. So when we purchase things, we're always introducing newness to our landscape, and sometimes it was uninvited. They wouldn't be attached. So if you don't want that willow in there, you can sort of gingerly pull that out. Or even clip it back. It'll probably come back because if it's a wet area, willow really is pretty quick to grow back. But if you can tease it out by the roots, you should go back to having a Saskatoon. You get to decide, I guess, which shrub you want to stay there. If you can get the willow out by the roots, you may be able to transplant it someplace else. They do like to be wet.
1: So you have options, Steve.
2: Yeah.
4: Appreciate it.
1: All right. Thanks for the call, Steve. I guess the bottom line in that case, it's not you, it's them.
2: No, it's definitely them. That was just an uninvited guest, but not bad.
1: Okay. Let's go to Jan in Calgary. Hi, Jan. Hello, Jan.
5: Hi.
1: Hi. What's your question for Joanna?
5: Oh, I already told someone about raspberry bushes, raspberry patch.
1: Yeah, you spoke to our screener, but now Joanna's on the air with you. So now
6: I'm on the air.
1: Yes, you're on the air. That's right.
6: Oh, sorry. Sorry.
1: That's okay.
6: I'm outside and the wind's blowing and I'm looking at my raspberry patch and it's a little sparse. I probably got 8 raspberries last year. So I just want some general information about grown raspberries. And I have a lot of oxeye daisies like intertwined in between the base. And should I be fertilizing my patch or should I be digging out those daisies or just general information about raspberries?
2: Jen, I'm glad you called in about raspberries because I've been getting a lot of questions on raspberries lately. And I'll tell you what I do. And this is, it's worked so far. I've had like abundant raspberries for about 10 years now. Most raspberries fruit on second year canes. So what was real lush and productive last year will be a dead cane this year. You know what I mean.
1: Yes,
2: you got. You have to get some staggering going in your raspberry patch is kind of what I'm coming back to. So if you do see dead canes now, just be very certain they're dead. My raspberries are always, I get half of them are super leafed out, and this is throughout the entire patch. This isn't a clear delineation. They're leafed out. I'm already starting to see flower buds on some of them. And then the rest look like dead canes. And I've made this mistake in the past where I thought, okay, I'm going to get in there and clean those all out, be real productive, and I'm on the ball this year. And then I notice they're actually alive. In the past, I've waited another couple weeks, so I might have some mixed varieties is what it could be. By the middle to end of June is when I'm clearing out dead canes. And it doesn't hurt. There's no advantage to necessarily doing it sooner. So I wait till the end of June and I clear out those old dead canes. That gives better air circulation. Never fertilize them. I mulch them, though, especially when I was first trying to establish my raspberry patch. I put in lots of good thick mulch, wood chips, a mixture of dried leaves, just kind of kept it light and fluffy. And I don't really water them too much, but I suppose if they're in a really dry spot, you might want to add water here and there. A little toss of compost every now and then doesn't hurt, but I really don't think raspberries need a ton of love. And so you should be enjoying a pretty good harvest before you know it.
6: And all the daisies that are growing in my patches, should I be digging them out?
2: I dig those out, yes. Okay. Yeah, they're a bit of a weedy plant. They can really get out of control quickly, so you'll wanna dig those out.
6: Okay, thank you so much.
1: Oh, you're welcome, Jan. Thanks for calling, and good luck with those raspberries, because I noticed they're very expensive in the grocery store right now. let's try to squeeze in another call. Here's Vicky in Peace Country. Hello, Vicky.
7: Yes, hi.
1: Hi, what's your question for Joanna?
7: Well, I've never used landscape fabric before, and I have a few newly planted trees and shrubs together in a grouping. So we put landscape fabric down, but I don't know. I think I should keep that landscape fabric away from the tree trunks, and then I want to put rock on top. But then I'm thinking I shouldn't put the rock right up to the tree trunks. I need some help.
2: Vicky, I would make a decision on what kind of mulch you're going to put down there. You've already put your landscape fabric, but if you hadn't done that yet, I would say to not bother with it unless you were sure you're going to put down the decorative stone. And so, I don't have much time. We could talk about mulch for half an hour.
1: You've got a few minutes. Go ahead.
2: Okay. So what I really like about bark mulch is I like to add things or change my mind in 4 or 5 years. Or if I've got issues with a shrub, it needs to be replaced or, added to, then I have lots of flexibility with bark mulch because I can just scooch it away. I have access straight to the soil and I can do my planting or changing things around. I keep my bark mulch at least 4 inches thick, and I do keep it away from the woody stems of trees and shrubs because it will draw in too much moisture. It's a bit like washing dishes with a Band-Aid on your finger. And you forget about it later and you realize, the whole, your finger is kind of wrinkly. That is what mulch will do to your tree bark and even woody shrubs. And that's bad for the tree because it's damaging that outer cambium, which is protecting its ability to move nutrients and water up and down the stem. So if you are going to do the stone, keep the fabric just a little bit away from the base of your plants, as well as the rock. You don't want it touching again, but try and have it be as close as you can. A couple inches of decorative stone should be fine, but it's a little bit more permanent and it's kind of a pain if you change your mind later.
1: Yeah, is it too late to remove the fabric then?
2: It's never too late to remove landscape fabric. For me, the only time I put that down is under a stone mulch. It's really not needed and it's actually defeats the purpose of a bark mulch.
1: Vicki, thanks for the call. We also, it's interesting because she raised, I mean, you've been talking about mulch, obviously. Mm-hmm. You said you could speak at length
2: yes.
1: about it. So I've got a question, quick question before we end the show here. We've got weeds coming up between our house and our neighbor's house. We've got gravel down. Mm. And so, I'm trying to be as friendly as I can to the environment. What's the best way to get rid of those other than pulling them every time?
2: Oh, Doug, you got to pull them every time.
1: Oh, is that it? I don't have any other options.
2: You can, if you've got like decorative stone, not hard packed gravel.
1: It's just big,
2: big
1: kind rocks.
2: Yeah. Yeah. So, okay. A note on the rock and bark mulch as well. The smaller diameter, the less silt, air, water, weed seeds can get in. Mm. So if you are going to put down stone, choose a small diameter stone. So go back and backfill with something like a 10 millimeter rundle or limestone, a crushed stone or pea gravel. That will help. It'll just fill those air gaps where inevitably we get stuff that blows in. If it's bark mulch, keep it small diameter as well. Wet it down so it forms a mat and keep it nice and thick.
1: It sounds like I need to hire you at the friends and family rate. Joanna, thank you so much for joining us today. Appreciate it. That's Joanna Chudy in studio with me for the hour here on Alberta at Noon. She's a horticulturist with the Calgary Horticultural Society and the owner of Inhabit Landscape Design and Consultation. Also, a big thank you to all of you who called and emailed us this hour. And a big tip of the old gardening hat to our hardworking, talented crew this week. Dave Waddell, Jeff Kynock, Ashley Gerbig, and associate producer Stephanie Thomas. Our executive producer is Judy Aldis. I'm Doug Dirks. Thanks for listening. Have a great weekend. Get out there in that garden and get at it.
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11: This is CBC News. It is a mix of sun and cloud and 19 degrees at the CBC in Northwest Calgary at 1 o'clock. Good afternoon, I'm Kenny Mason. The Wonder Valley AI Data Center project is being met with some pushback. The proposed $70 billion campus would be built south of Grand Prairie, and its key backer is businessman Kevin O'Leary. The proponent held an open house last night. CBC's Eagle Anderson was there.
12: Hundreds filed in and out of the Grovedale Community Hall just outside of Grand Prairie. Residents raised concerns about the 9-gigawatt facility proposed for an area 40 kilometers south of the city. They asked questions to O'Leary digital representatives at the 6 info booths scattered around the room. Gloria Jaycox said her reason for attending was simple.
13: My daughter and my grandkids and the concern about the environment.
12: Local forestry worker Brett Bradshaw also attended.
14: I feel that we don't have a say. I feel that they're going to be putting these data centers in whether, you know, whether we say no or not.
15: CBC News did speak to one attendee who said they were in favor of the project, but he declined to be interviewed. O'Leary Digital CEO Paul Palangian said he spoke with many attendees and hopes he allayed concerns and misinformation about Wonder Valley.
16: There's a lot of people who have a lot of questions and concerns, so today's been great.
15: Palangian says more events are planned for this year. Eagle Anderson, CBC News, Grand Prairie.
17: The federal government released a national AI strategy yesterday with potentially big implications across the tech industry. The strategy includes a commitment to create a 250,000 new AI-related jobs over the next 5 years. Corey Jansen is a self-described techno-optimist who says AI should not be feared. He is the CEO and co-founder of Alta ML, an AI software firm with offices in Calgary and Edmonton. He says while many fear AI will eliminate jobs, he thinks many more will be created because of it.
18: I think there's a ton in software engineering. I think there's a lot of roles in every industry translating between an understanding where these new tools can be utilized.
17: The new national AI strategy also includes literacy initiatives that would train 1 million post-secondary students and 3,000 educators. It will take longer to drive through Kootenai National Park this summer. The scenic Highway 93 south to Radium Hot Springs is undergoing multiple construction projects starting this month. Work on the Sinclair Canyon Tunnel will try to minimize rock falls. The Kootenai Crossing Bridge, Sinclair Canyon Bridge, and retaining wall will also be fixed. The federal government is budgeting $16 million for the work. Brett McFedrin is with the project, is project manager and highway engineer with Parks Canada.
19: During the peak times, like on the kind of Fridays, Sundays, long weekends, you could see delays maybe up to 45 minutes. So that's kind of the big impact.
17: Kootenai National Park has more than 500,000 annual visitors, and national parks have free entry this summer. The work on the highway is expected to continue through October. It's going to get a little bit shadier at CN Lock Park in down in Chinatown. More than 70 cherry and crabapple trees will be planted tomorrow morning at the park on Riverfront Avenue. Former Ward 7 City Councilor Terry Wong is the society's board director. He says the goal is to beautify the park area while expanding Calgary's urban tree canopy.
20: The City of Calgary has what we call the 930,000 tree planting program by 2030. CN Lock Park and the Chinatown community have taken on that challenge. We're going to be planting about 70, cherry and crabapple trees in CN Lock Park.
17: Wong says even cherry trees and crabapple varieties were chosen because the park is because they have similar looking pink and purple blooms to the more traditional varieties. The Calgary Stampeders are set to kick off their season tonight at McMahon Stadium versus the Winnipeg Blue Bombers. They won all three games versus the Bombers last season. Head coach and general manager Dave Dickinson is not taking tonight for granted.
21: It's always been battles, and I'd say like, I don't know, 90% of the time it comes down to a kick. It's crazy how close the games are. And yeah, there's a game here or there that gets out of hand. But for the most part, it's a tight battle. And we always know, as all games, but Winnipeg's a physical, physical team.
17: Calgary hosts the Grey Cup at McMahon Stadium this November. Angela Knight has a look at traffic.
0: In the southeast, paving continues southbound on Barlow Trail, right around 106th Avenue. Crews are doing work there, so southbound, the right lane is closed, and the speed limit through that area is 50K. They'll continue working there right through till the end of June. If you see a traffic problem, please let me know. The number is 403-521-1010.
17: And in the forecast for Calgary, sunny early this afternoon, then a mix of sun and cloud with a chance of showers and a risk of a thunderstorm, a high of 21 degrees. Partly cloudy with a chance of showers this evening with a risk of a thunderstorm, a low of 7 overnight. Tomorrow, a mix of sun and cloud, a high of 16. Sunday, a mix of sun and cloud, a high of 15.
22: 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Today we're listening to episode 4 of Split Screen, Bachelor of Buckingham Palace. It's about a 2014 British reality TV show called I Wanna Marry Harry. It was a bachelor-style dating show where 12 American women were competing for the opportunity to marry Prince Harry. Except it was all a hoax. The guy they actually were going on dates with was a red-headed lookalike named Matt Hicks. This is episode 4, Princess Material.
23: In an intense environment like that, it just makes anyone like heightened. Every emotion, everything is just heightened. You know, so if you are kind of a spicy person, you're going to be extra spicy. If you are an emotional person, you're going to be extra emotional. If you are a deranged person, you're going to be extra deranged.
3: If you somehow manage to find old episodes of I Wanna Marry Harry and watch them back, like Natalia and I have been doing, I'd reckon you, like us, will find yourself playing a game of reality TV bingo. You end up mentally ticking off each trope as you spot them. Glamorous setting? Check. Scantily clad women? Check. Hectic dating schedule? Check. And of course, everyone's favourite, fights. Bingo!
4: I think you girls are the mean girls.
5: Don't you dare call me a mean girl.
4: Your head is lodged so far up your ass, I could eat alphabet soup and something out that made more sense than what you're saying right now.
23: We for sure got cabin fever.
3: The contestants might not be enjoying all these arguments, but I can tell you who is. The producers.
23: Put a bunch of cats in a bag and shake it. Like, that's kind of what happened.
3: How does that expression go again? It's all fun and games until someone loses an eye.
6: Ain't nobody bully me. At all. At all.
3: I'm Scott Bryan, and this is The Bachelor of Buckingham Palace. Episode 4, Princess Material.
24: Everybody is away from home. We're in this spot where we're stuck around each other 24/7. Nobody knows each other. On top of, you know, some people are drinking. On top of, we're all here competing for a man. It's a competition. And, you know, a lot of women look for acceptance. I don't look for acceptance from anybody, but a lot of women look for acceptance.
3: Remember Chelsea? We met her in the last episode. She's the one who says she never really believed Matt was Prince Harry. You know, the one who taught the other women how to twerk. She also doesn't take from anyone. At this point in the show, her patience, with the producers, the other contestants, it's wearing thinner than the loo roll at a public restroom. And as the show progresses, the other contestants start to distance themselves from Chelsea. Despite the fact this is a competition, most of the women seem to be getting along quite well. They've formed a little clique. Chelsea, though, she's a bit of an outsider, and the girls sense that. Even throwaway comments get seized upon.
25: I'm bored now.
26: You're bored? I'm sorry we're boring you.
25: I would never say that.
26: Chelsea, do you hate us?
25: No.
26: I just feel like you guys aren't...
3: But Chelsea is not a wallflower. She's not going to take these remarks lying down.
25: Don't interrupt me when I'm speaking.
26: I don't care what you're talking about.
27: That's very rude.
26: If you guys don't shut the up, I don't care what you
25: guys... Excuse me?
26: Excuse me?
27: You need to, like, stop with your attitude.
26: No.
24: I was like, the fact that three of you about to argue with me, that's a problem. So unless y'all want to tussle, I suggest y'all shut the hell up. Like, I'm not going back and forth. I don't want to be none of your friends. What even made it even worse is I'm the only Black person. So that's normally something that people from other races view us as. Oh, she's ghetto. She's this. She goes on to fighting. But if I react, obviously I would have been looking like the bad person. You know what I mean? Like, had I threw some water, slapped somebody upside their head, I'm feeding into that narrative, right? But that's exactly how I was feeling in that moment. That's when I just went to the producers.
3: Even though the producers are enjoying all these arguments, they're reluctant to have an actual fight on their hands. I mean, think of the liability. So they decide to make Chelsea's subtle exclusion by the other girls more explicit. They physically separate her from the rest of the group. On screen, they frame this decision as if Chelsea has decided to isolate herself from the others.
24: That's how it led into the scene of me being in my room having dinner by myself.
3: Whilst Chelsea is dining alone, the rest of the contestants are sitting downstairs, gossiping about why she isn't participating more.
25: Like, as much as I love a pity party, like, get over it. Put your big girl's big girl panties on. Mm-hmm. If she were to be nice, we'd all lovingly accept her, but she's not being nice right now.
3: Strangely, one of the things that seems to bother the group the most about Chelsea's growing distance isn't how the isolation might be affecting her, but how Kingsley, Matt's butler, might have noticed what's going on.
25: Why isn't he seeing this side of her that we are seeing?
4: I think he knows a lot more than we even think
25: he knows. He's watching.
3: It's as if they think Chelsea's behavior risks branding the whole group as being unladylike. As he's done before in the show, Kingsley asks the women to gather in one of the rooms. There's another announcement coming. All of the women sit huddled together like a group of teenagers at a slumber party. Chelsea walks in casually, head held high, and turns to face them. She announces to the group that she's leaving.
25: I came to tell you guys I'm leaving.
4: Don't just give up and leave.
1: We hate to see you go, but like, I wish you well.
25: Thank you.
1: Same here.
24: And then they all hopped up like, oh, don't leave. Like, girl, get the fuck out of my face. So I just left.
1: Chelsea, I think she's a cool girl, but she's beaten up. She's forgotten the reason she's here, which is for the gentleman.
24: At that point, I didn't care what narrative they spun. I was just so happy that I was leaving.
3: As Natalia and I have been looking into this show, we've come across articles which suggest that Chelsea was bullied because she was the only black woman in the group. I asked Chelsea if this is something she's thought about.
24: I don't even think race plays a part. I just think it's about people's, you know, personality and principles.
3: For Natalia, though, what happened to Chelsea does throw up some interesting questions.
2: Given that we know very well what the royal family is, and me being myself, I am a woman of colour. I grew up in Britain. And so I think part of me deep down when I saw Chelsea in this, I was thinking, what does she feel like in this environment?
3: As Natalia and I chat about the role of race in this show, she reminds me of a scene where Chelsea and Matt are on a date, riding on horseback across a field.
25: Have you ever dated a black girl?
7: I haven't, no.
25: You haven't?
7: No.
25: Would you?
7: Colour doesn't come into it at all.
25: Very, very understandable.
2: With Chelsea asking this question, it raises a point of what we expected of the royals at this time. The question of, am I princess material? The others are thinking, am I, you know, ladylike enough? Whereas Chelsea's got a very different question. Am I princess material? Because I've never seen a British princess that looks like me.
3: Yeah, she's having to experience a whole range of issues that the others are not even having to think about. And it's interesting seeing it just in the context of how everything's happened since in regards to Harry and Meghan, in regards to the racism allegations that have happened within the British press, but also the racism that they've experienced within the royal family, and talking about how it made them feel. And I think having this scene 10 years ago makes me realise about how the royal family was viewed if you were a person of colour.
7: What are you saying?
25: I just need to pull myself out of the situation.
3: Matt isn't in the room when Chelsea announces her decision to leave. But when he does hear about her departure, he seems genuinely cut up about it.
25: There's just too much going on.
7: So I can't persuade you to stay at all, or?
25: No.
7: I don't like the thought of some of the girls bullying Chelsea. It's a shame that she's been pushed to this decision. She had hinted at it being the larger characters in the group. So I think I know which girls played a part in this.
3: Honestly, the more I find out about Matt, the more curious I am about him. Who is he? What does he think of this show? And what was his experience like? When I spoke to Chelsea, Meghan and Kimberly about him, I assumed they might have a bit of a grudge to bear, you know? It's very understandable. He was part of this whole deception too, wasn't he? Didn't that bother them?
24: Matt is a very genuine guy.
23: So Matt was very sweet, a little bit shy, but he was a delight. But I don't think he thought production would be as shady as they were. So I feel bad for him too, but he is the sweetest, nicest, kindest guy. I have nothing but great things to say about Matt.
3: Guess it's time to find out for ourselves. Up first, the most important question in this whole saga. Does he think he looks like Prince Harry?
8: I can see the resemblance, but I've genuinely never thought I looked enough like him to warrant the attention I get. But we had it from when we were little, because my brother and I were only about 3 or 4 years behind the brothers, but my brother was, you know, 18 months, 2 years old.
3: By the brothers, he means Harry and William.
8: My brother had brown hair. I was the little one with the slightly redder tint to the hair. So we probably had it from when we were around 6 and 8 years old, the comparisons. But then as I grew up, nothing really. And then probably when I was about 21, it sort of started again. I went on a hockey tour at university and I had to dye my hair a dark brown. And as it came back from dark brown to my more natural colour, it went through this really red phase in the middle. And from that point on, I've had it all the time. Following university, I was a waiter, just filling in between holidays and trying to figure out what I wanted to do. And I was talking to some guests at the restaurant I worked in, and they were like, anyone ever told you you look like Prince Harry? And they said, oh, you know, you can make some money doing lookalike work. That was the catalyst.
3: With the promise of easy money tempting him on, Matt and a couple of his mates decided to upload a few photos to a lookalike website just to see what would happen. Their timing couldn't have been any better. In the weeks and months that followed, the real Prince Harry found himself involved in all sorts of tabloid scandals. Suddenly, Prince Harry lookalikes were in high demand. The bookings started rolling in. There were some hen parties, surprise birthdays, and then, one day, Matt gets an email from a TV producer.
8: It was quite an intimidating thought that I was going to be the main person or the linchpin of the sort of the whole, the focus, I guess, of the TV show. And I was very nervous about having to lie and deceive.
3: Once filming began, Matt ended up getting sucked into the bubble almost as much as the rest of the contestants. He'd agreed to take a seat on the roller coaster, and there was no getting off it now.
8: You know full well you're in this bubble and all the emotions are heightened, and are they real? Probably not. And I guess in a week or two, you could look back on it after leaving and be like, that was absolutely ridiculous. Like, why were we so invested? But when you have no contact with the outside world, when you have no other world apart from that reality TV world you're in. So I spoke to as many people as I could in that first week, but the production were quite nervous, I guess. They didn't want me to become familiar with any production crew in case the ruse was slipped up on when the ladies were present. So if I was over familiar and one of the crew, you know, called me Matt instead of Harry or whatever it might have been. So it felt a bit lonely in a sense because they were told to leave me alone.
3: This surprised me. Up until now, I never really questioned whether Matt might have felt isolated too. As Matt explained, the women had each other, but he didn't really have anyone.
8: Everything was quite awkward on the show. It's never going to get more awkward than being in a room with several women who you don't really know that well, being kissed in a blindfold and having to judge them, is it? Like, that's pretty much the epitome of awkward, so...
9: I have to talk about the eliminations. I mean, they were always very dramatic and a key part of the show. Was that a difficult process for you, sort of deciding who should go home?
8: It was really difficult. Yeah, the first one was tough, I remember, because after the masquerade ball, when I'd met the girls for 3 hours, I'd spoken to all of them, some of them more than others, some of them, you know, a couple of sentences, really briefly. And then they announced, I didn't know that I was sending someone home that evening. They said, you know, you've got to eliminate someone now. And once I spoke to them in the drawing room or on the sofa or wherever we were, they walked out the room. And I never saw them again. That was that. I was like, oh no, I can't even explain this. And I just wanted to check that everyone had sort of come out of it with the right spirit and didn't feel hurt or misled. Obviously, I had misled them, but I was hoping that they were okay with that in a reality TV sense.
9: Yeah. I mean, I guess also just the fact that, like you said, you weren't going to see them again. So it's a lack of closure about how they actually felt about the whole thing until you know, pretty much later or after the show had gone out. This is another big question. I'm very intrigued by your answer if you have one. I mean, did you have a say in who was eliminated? At this point in the interview, Matt gets a bit squirmy. He doesn't want to comment. He's worried about not wanting to get anyone in trouble, as he puts it. Luckily, when I spoke to Danny Fenton, the creator of the show, I asked him the same question.
10: Well, the reasons why somebody was eliminated were, I mean, factually, Matt's choice. So, you know, he would sit with Kingsley at the end of every episode and would sort of debate why he thought a certain person should stay or should go. But I think, you know, look, there was always a discussion with production, like, you know, we don't really want to lose Kelly because she's such a great character.
9: So it was sort of an interplay between who Matt had a crush for,
10: yeah.
9: who you felt was the most, the people who were most convinced that it was Prince Harry,
10: yeah.
9: who also worked as being great TV, being with Kelly, of course.
10: Yeah, exactly. And I think from memory, Kingsley was a really pivotal role because he was almost like the eyes and the ears of production. And I think, if I remember correctly, he had an earpiece, or certainly Kingsley was somebody that we could communicate through to try and direct things in a certain direction.
9: Interesting. Going into my interview with Matt, obviously the biggest question I had for him was whether or not he felt like he deceived the women who were taking part. He couldn't deny that in some ways he had. After all, that was the premise of the show. But Matt was adamant he never wanted to outright lie and say, "I am Harry." For him, that would have been a step too far. So I ask how he felt when Kingsley announced to the group that they were dating Prince Harry.
8: At the time, I had no idea they were going to do this. And I was a bit miffed and felt quite stressed. And I didn't really appreciate the way they'd done it without telling me. But again, you know, I'd signed up for this. I knew that it might happen at some point. And so there's always two ways to react to something. You can either whinge and get down and out about it, or you can deal with the situation that's in front of you. So I only had one option really, and that was to deal with it. So I just carried on exactly the same and sort of played it like it hadn't happened.
9: I ask Matt, what does he think this show was? Was it about dating, or was it about the deception?
8: I mean, the concept was the ruse, and the vehicle to get to that end goal was the dating, I guess. But I think if you had to pick one, it would be the ruse. That was the premise of the show. When the reveal came, would the women be interested in me for me, or would they be only interested in the money? And without that ruse, there was no show.
9: As my conversation with Matt comes to an end, I still have one big question that I feel like I haven't really answered. Was he the only one playing the game? Chelsea has already said she knew, pretty early on, that Matt wasn't really Prince Harry. But what about Meghan, Kimberly and the others? Did they buy it, like backflipping Kelly seems to have done? Or were they all just giving the producers what they wanted? And if they were just playing along for the cameras, was there a moment in the show where the line started to blur? Where the game suddenly became more real? Take those fights we talked about at the start of this episode, for example. The longer the series drags on, the more the women start bickering with each other. Chelsea is one of the first casualties of these arguments, but it doesn't stop after she's left.
11: Prince Harry, please tell me, do you know who the real Meghan is? Because she's not real. Do you actually know how she is as a person?
12: I'm getting there.
11: Like how she is towards other people besides you?
12: No.
9: At this point in the show, Kelly and Matt are on another private date together. There are no canals and no backflips involved this time, thank God. Instead, the couple are having a nice relaxing massage together. Whilst they're squashed, face down, on one of those awkward massage tables, Kelly decides to use the opportunity to spill some tea about one of her romantic rivals, Meghan.
11: She actually is, like, really crude and mean. She's the one that started all the brawls that I never told you about.
9: I see things like this and I start to wonder, whose benefit is this for? Is Kelly saying these things for the producer's benefit because she knows it'll make good TV? Or does she genuinely feel this way about Meghan?
13: Kelly and Meghan, those two could not be in the same room together.
9: Here's Kimberly.
13: Kelly was out for blood with Meghan. It was very intense. I think Meghan kind of played up that persona. Like, I'm the pretty one and I'm like the sassy one. I think she played into that more than how she really is in real life.
0: So I don't know if you would call her a mean girl, but she had this very, you know, almost overconfidence to her that played well on TV.
3: Kelly's attack against Megan continues at a group date where the women are having drinks with Matt at a local pub.
23: Kelly chose to use that outing as an opportunity to bash me in front of Matt and all the other women.
1: I think that there are some people that like to have their voice heard mm-hmm. and are not ladylike mm-hmm. and have not been a woman that would be by your side and may put up a front because they have big chest and beautiful hair. And you're a guy looking for a real girl.
0: Yeah, I can be a but don't you dare call me fake. I feel like I'm...
3: All of a sudden, things feel like they're getting much more personal. After everyone gets back from the pub, a producer tells Megan they need to have a word with her.
23: A producer pulled me aside, like took me into a bathroom and was like, hey, there's chatter that you might be cut tonight, so you need to step it up.
3: What exactly it is the producers want, they don't say. Megan tries to do as she's told, but it's still not enough. She's unceremoniously sent home during a surprise double elimination.
23: I was so upset about it because I felt like it was very unfair.
3: As she gives her final farewell, Megan looks almost broken. She's always been this feisty ball of energy, but during her last interview, she can barely speak.

0: and be dumped on national television. And so that's embarrassing. Like, I didn't win this thing. I just got dumped by a guy that I'm not even totally sure I like. You know what? Like, it's embarrassing.
1: Whether she believed Matt was Prince Harry or not, by the time she's sent home, Meghan really does feel hurt. The emotions she felt during her goodbye were real.
0: So another thing that upsets me about the elimination night is that heinous dress I was wearing. It put me in like the most ugly frock imaginable. So that also adds to my embarrassment of standing outside of Deerfield Manor at my exit interview. And they just like, you know, put me in a cab in my ugly little dress.
1: Now there are only three women left, Kelly, Karina, and Kimberly. The question is, will they be surprised when Matt's identity is finally revealed? Or will the show fall flat on its face at the final hurdle?
2: I got back in the car and I told, I think it was Kelly and Karina, and I said, you guys, this is not Prince Harry. I just saw the mask in the window of the real Prince Harry. This guy is not him.
1: That's next time on The Bachelor of Buckingham Palace.
3: That was episode 4 of Split Screen, Bachelor of Buckingham Palace. You've been listening to the CBC Podcast Showcase. We'll be back next week with episode 5. But if you can't wait to see who Harry actually married, well, you haven't read the news. And you can listen to the whole series right now. Just search Split Screen on your favorite podcast app. Split Screen, The Bachelor of Buckingham Palace is produced by Energy in Motion and Vespucci. It's hosted by Scott Bryan. Their team includes Natalia Rodriguez, Ivor Manley, Winnie Simon, Thomas Curry, and Matt Willis. I am Gavin Crawford, and I have a podcast too. It's called Because News. It's Canada's funniest news quiz, where the headlines are real and the responses are mostly ridiculous. 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
4: This is a CBC News update. It is a mix of sun and cloud and 20 degrees at the CBC in Northwest Calgary. 1:30. Good afternoon. I'm Kenny Mason. An Alberta man has been sentenced to 8 years in prison for maiming and killing rabbits. Nicholas Wasine was found guilty on 10 counts of killing or injuring rabbits. Court heard examples of the abuse. The sentencing judge said they were so awful he struggles to find the words to describe it. The smell of cherry and apple blossoms will soon fill the air at Sienlock Park in Chinatown. More than 70 cherry and crabapple trees will be planted Saturday morning at the park on Riverfront Avenue. Former Ward 7 City Councillor Terry Wong is the board director of the Sienlock Society. He says the planting of the trees are part of an initiative to expand the city's urban tree canopy.
5: The Chinatown Committee made an application through the city to say Sienlock Park is an area that we would love to beautify as part of Chinatown and create a destination. So the application was made successfully. Received earlier this year, and we've got communities and dignitaries coming out tomorrow morning to plant.
4: Wong says cherry blossoms are celebrated every spring in Asian culture, and the society wanted to bring that to downtown Calgary. And former NHL general manager Cliff Fletcher has died. He was GM of the Calgary Flames in 1989 when they won the Stanley Cup. He then went on to Toronto in 1991. He's a member of the Hockey Hall of Fame in the builder category. Cliff Fletcher was 90 years old. Taking a look at the weather forecast in Calgary, sunny early this afternoon, then a mix of sun and cloud with a chance of showers and a risk of a thunderstorm this afternoon, a high of 21. That continues overnight with a low of 7 degrees.
6: Hello and welcome to Laugh Out Loud. I'm your host, Ali Hassan, and somehow we are in the month of June. I don't really understand how the math of all this works, but in the blink of an eye, we are in the middle of the year. There was a time not long ago when we were in Yellowknife for a live recording, mid-February to be exact, and I didn't think I'd ever say these words, but you should really experience Yellowknife in the winter. Cold, sure, but also very, very beautiful, and the people have plenty of warmth to compensate for the temperature. This first comedian was recently at the Halifax Comedy Festival. He's been featured at Just for Laughs, and as an actor, his skills have been showcased on CBC's hit TV series, The Porter. From the stage in Yellowknife, here is Emmanuel Lemura.
7: Thank you. Hello, Yellowknife. What's up? Oh, Yellowknife. I have been on the way here for 33 years. My goodness. Finally made it. This is spectacular. is good. Came to Canada as a refugee from Sudan.

0: right now. I don't even know where I am. This is crazy. Oh my goodness. This is spectacular. I called my mom before I got here. I was like, she's like, where are you? I'm in the Arctic, mama. She's like, then come downstairs. What do you mean? You said you're in the attic. Then come downstairs. Oh, no, mama, I'm up north. I'm kind of in the attic just of all of Canada right now. This is good. Spectacular. Gosh, this is good stuff. Good looking people out here. This is good. My goodness. Not everybody, but a lot of y'all. Not bad. That's nice. This is nice, man. This is spectacular. Yeah, cool stuff coming from Winnipeg, Manitoba. Yeah. Oh, yeah. Yeah. Heard you guys got some hockey fans out here, too. A couple of y'all like the Jets? Okay, cool. I'm trying to get into the Jets. I wanted to get into the Jets. I tried to go celebrate at the party last year. You know when they make the playoffs? They have these parties, street parties. They call it the whiteout party. So my buddy called me up. He's like, Emmanuel, the Jets made the playoffs. I was like, I heard. He's like, come to this whiteout party. I'm like, no. I'm going to need a little bit more information before I start going to places, you know? He's like, no, don't. It's not what you think it is. Everyone's just real happy about the Jets making the playoffs. Just make sure you're wearing all white. I was like, oh, I'm definitely not going now, are you? I know what kind of party that is. I know. It's the oldest trick in the book. The old Jets made the playoffs. That's going to have to wake up pretty early to get one over on me. That's, goodness gracious. Can't catch me slipping. This is good stuff. Man, I'm an uncle, no kids. I'm a pure uncle, no children. I love it. Oh, it's so good. Yeah, oh, that's joy right there. You know what that joy is? Pure uncles, pure aunts. We have a joy that parents will never get to experience. Yeah. You guys know what that is? We get the joy of walking away from a crying child. That is, oh, you can't even replicate that. That's something special. Parents, they hear a kid crying, they gotta stay. Oh, that sucks. Well, I was visiting my niece and nephew, and both of them started crying at the same time. My brother's like, yo, just wait a second. I was like, no. I'll see you later, man. You have fun with that. It's loud in here. That's crazy. And they smell, too. They really do smell. Should fix that. Oh, love it. I do love being an uncle. Although sometimes, you know, it's tough. My nephew, he's like 5, 6 years old now, so he could talk now, which, you know, at first you're like, wow, you could talk, and then eventually, like, shut up, right? Like, that's sucks. I was reading a bedtime story. He had this book about animals he wanted to read, and it'd be animal and then a bunch of facts about that animal. So the animal we were going through, oh, a giraffe, long neck, so on and so forth. And then it got to the page about polar bears. They're like, oh, polar bears, they could eat a human in one bite. My nephew said, but uncle, you're so fat. How would a polar bear eat you in one bite? They need at least two. I was like, oh man, that's interesting. Just go to bed. So I went to his book bag and I took out his homework and I wrote all wrong answers. Cause I can't yell at him anymore. You're not allowed to yell at kids. But I can make sure he repeats the third grade. That's what I teach him, a good lesson. Next time he calls me fat, I'll call him stupid, right? Like that's, you gotta fight fire with fire. You can't trust these kids. Oh, love it. Yeah, like I said, came here as a refugee. It's cool, it's not bad, I like it. My mom brought me here, she's good people. I'm glad she brought me with her. That's nice of her, she didn't have to do that. It's cool, man. Mom's fun, man. My mom's a funny person. She didn't speak English before we came to Canada. And one thing that I'm actually surprised about Yellowknife is there's a lot more black people than I thought there would be. Like, I got off the plane, and the first 5 people I saw were black people. I saw so many, I thought we were supposed to come here. I didn't even... I was like, we must have got off the plane early. I'm in Winnipeg. I need to send a message to the rest. I don't know what's going on. This is quite a bit. Some would say too many, but I don't like those people that say too many. I think we should bring more. This is it's a blast. No, she came here. And by the way, this is a weird thing that sometimes the government does. They brought us from Africa to Winnipeg, Manitoba in the middle of winter. Yeah, if you know anybody in government, tell them to cut that out. That's not nice. Don't stop doing that. That is not good. It's a horrible first impression. Showed up, it's cold. We're in the airport. Last piece of air we felt was warm. Next piece of air we're about to feel is not, right? Like, so we get to the front door. They give us all these coats and jackets and stuff, and the doors close, and nobody speaks English, and they have, like, our interpreter walking us to the front, explaining to us, hey, when you walk with boots, you got to pick them up, right? We didn't know. And by the way, like, if you just came from Africa running away from war and someone gives you a bunch of, like, winter equipment, that just looks like military equipment. We thought we took the plane around. We didn't even... We were worried. We're like, no, we're going to Canada. Why do we do a lap? This is crazy. No, we got there, and the wind hit us for the first time. It was minus 35, and the doors opened up. Family got hit with that wind chill like we've never felt before, and it hit us so hard, my mom said the first word she's ever said in English, and it was, let's go home. Cold, man. But you guys got some weather out here. It is frigid. Oh, my goodness. So cold. This is the kind of cold I can't even think straight when it's this cold out. I don't even know what people's intentions are. When it gets like minus 30 below, I don't know if people are being nice to me or if they're racist. Like, it's a wide range. It's wild. Back home, I was walking down the street. It's minus 30. I'm bundled up. I'm walking down the street. This car pulls up next to me. Guy rolls down the window and he starts yelling at me. I take my hood down. He says, go back to Africa. Yeah. If it was summer, I would know he's being racist. But because it was winter, I thought he was just giving me a heads up. You know what I mean? I thought it was the weatherman for a little bit. That's what I honestly thought. I thought he was like, it's warm in Africa. I'm like, this guy's right. Come with me. You know what I mean? We could use the weatherman. A man of your expertise. Oh, gosh. Good stuff, man. Got some friends getting married, other friends getting divorced. Yeah, you got to do it, because not everyone can make it, right? Yeah, right. If everyone falls in love, then who's going to take care of the cats? You know what I mean? That's a good question. Cats need love, too. Yeah. My parents, they were married 26 years, and then they got divorced. But it's very important to know some certain things about divorce, okay? If you are going to get divorced, have a little bit of money. You can't do it if you're broke. Yeah, so add that to the list of things you also can't afford is... It's sadness. Yeah. My parents broke up, but my dad was too poor to leave the house, which is a big part of a breakup. I don't know if you guys have ever... Yeah. You can't just fight in the kitchen and then go sit on the couch and then just be like, hey, this half is mine and that's your mother's. If she sits here, you call me immediately. Right? No, you gotta leave the house. But he did have to leave the bedroom, right? So he did leave the room, but then he moved into my room. And we had bunk beds. So... Stuff. Yeah, you treat every night like a sleepover. It'd be midnight, dead silent, odd here. Psst. Hey, son, are you up? Yes, father. Can I ask you a question? Yeah, sure, father, what's up? Why doesn't mom love me? You know what I mean? Just stuff like that. This is probably it, man. You're annoying. It's late. Yeah, I did actually just recently move in with my lady. I like that. It's not bad. I like it. Fellas, you live with your ladies. It's a good thing. You know, if you move in with your partner, let them know every day. Every day is better than the day before. That's what I tell my girl. I was like, every day is better than the day before. I did get excited last week. I said, I'm having so much fun. I wish there was two of y'all. She didn't laugh. She just don't get jokes, you know. This is one thing that I learned about my lady is that she's real good at arguing. Yeah, no, I didn't know. It was a skill. I didn't even know. She's talented. She's real good at it. Sometimes she'll get in the zone, and you can't stop her. You know what I mean? She be chatting. The other day, she was arguing with me for 20 minutes. I didn't know for 15. That's talent. She be arguing with me so much. I'm like, babe, you should go pro. But, you know, she didn't hear me because she was talking. Love her. She's good people. Yep, friends. I have too many friends. I don't like them. Especially this month. I don't know. I do like this month. This is a good month. This is a great month. February, Black History Month. Yeah, it's good stuff. Yeah, if you have not been black in February, try it. It's fun. You give it one month, one spin. One spin-a-rooney, that's a good month to try it out in. It's good, man. It's like, I feel like, you know when Mario gets that star? Same thing. It's great. I could do whatever I want. I remember at my last job, I ate my boss's lunch in his office. I was the only black employee. I was untouchable. It was phenomenal. It was great stuff, man. I was like, man, this spaghetti sucks. he's like, is that my lunch? I was like, yeah, man, your wife can't cook. I don't know what to tell you. Tough break, man. You talked to me on March 1st, but for these 28 days, I'm the boss. I'm the captain now. You know what I mean? Just oh, phenomenal. Yeah, nah, has been good. Boss is good. February is okay. Yeah, February 1st is a weird day for me. I get a lot of text messages. My friends seem to think that it's New Year's. I get a text message at midnight. Hey, Emmanuel, I hear you and I see you. I'm like, don't. You know what I mean? It's too dark and too late for that. What are you talking about? This is terrifying behavior, man. It is tough too, man, because like I said, like my last job, I was the only black employee, which is actually great job security, by the way. It's better than being good at it. It's just being, you know, because a job, they can fire you if you suck, but they can't fire you if you're the only black employee. I'll protest. I'll get it back. Don't even worry about it. I'm fired for today. I'll be back next week, though. Don't even worry about it. It's crazy. It got to the point where I stopped trying to be good at my job, and I just kept on trying to be the black employee at my job. I'd see new hires getting interviewed, and then they're also black, and I got to sabotage their interview. You know what I mean? Walk over there, I'm like, you know he's going to be late, right? Boss is like, Emmanuel, you're late. So what does two people being late do for your business? You know what I mean? This is bad hiring. I'm just saying. And we're good with me. We're good with me. I go to him. I'm like, hey, we're full here. Bounce. Oh, man. Dude, this is interesting, man. This is fun. Somebody told me about your little strip club here. You guys got a... I like strip clubs in, like, smaller towns because they just look like somebody's house. Like, it just looks like someone's house. You just ring the doorbell. There's no cover. They'll sit you down. You get a snack, and they'll bring you into the living room when the show starts. Like, it is... Yeah, but I don't do strip clubs. I don't even know why. I don't like it. I went twice, okay, because everyone deserves a second chance. But... I did get traumatized. I'm not going back ever again. I went there. I guess it was a theme night, so it was like paint night or something, right? So the girl got on stage, put paint all over her body, put some post paper on the ground, walked over the post paper, boom, hit the splits on the paper. Yeah, at first I was kind of impressed until she tried to hand me the poster. I was like, oh, no thanks. You keep it, right? Like, I can't, you put it on your fridge. Like, I didn't know, I can't bring this home. I lived with my mom at the time, right? And my mom has this rule, no artwork past midnight. It was 12:01, so my hands are tied. I can't bring home this masterpiece. I can't even hide it. If I bring it home, I gotta hide it in my room. 1 a.m. comes around, all I hear is my dad like, psst. Hey, son. I'm like, yes, father? He's like, did you bring home a photo of a butterfly? You know what I mean? Anyways, thank you all so much. That's my time. My name is Emmanuel Lemarel.
1: That is Winnipeg's Emmanuel Lemureau. In Winnipeg, he'll be at the Park Theatre on June 26th. And in August, he headlines at Rumors Comedy Club. And you can all head to emmanuellemureau.com for more of him, including his comedy album, Daydreams. Now, this next performer does some very interesting things. He has headlined the Grey Cup Festival. He's performed overseas for NATO soldiers in 12 different countries. And on CTV this past March, he co-hosted the Telemiracle Saskatchewan Telethon, which raised over $10 million for charity. He's the pride of his hometown of Saskatoon, and we recorded him live in January in Niagara-on-the-Lake. Here is Miles Morrison.
2: Oh, this looks like a good CBC crowd. Like, some of you look like you're like, what are we doing afterwards? And some of you are like, it doesn't start till what time? A lot of the guys in here look like when they sat down, they're like, it feels good to sit. I get it, man. I'm in my 40s now, and I'm starting to feel it, man. I hurt my back toweling off. And I don't like going to things anymore. Talking me out of stuff, that's the easiest thing on the planet now. I would never come to this. Oh, my wife is like, you want to leave early? That's our dirty talk now. And I'm like, yeah. And not to go home and have sex, it's just to sit on the couch. This is what she does. She whispers in my ear and she goes, if we leave now, we could beat the rush. And I'm like, you're nasty. It's funny, man. You turn 40 and all the guys try to freak you out, right? Everyone knows you got to get the test. You got to go start going, get your prostate looked at. And so they're they try and scare you. Find a doctor with little fingers, right? I already had it and it was quite pleasant. I don't know what I was expecting. I thought it'd be like getting arrested, like spread them. I'd be like, oh, stop resisting. I'd be like, you got the wrong guy. They lay you down. I don't know what position I was expecting, but they're like, lay down. And I was like, oh, this is nice. Oh, I don't get to lay like this at home. I'll get yelled at. Got a vasectomy. Had one of those. Yeah. Yeah. Good, good, good. I at first tried to just do it the natural way. Sit in hot tubs way too long. Store my cell phone under there. Just let them cook. Just let them shrivel up and die. And wear tight underwear, too. Just uncomfortable. My wife's like, why are your underwear so tight? And I'm like, oh, smallest ones I could find. Thomas the Tank Engine. So yeah, I got the vasectomy. Now I just got a box of loose wires down there. It's like a little kid playing video games, but the end of the cord isn't attached to anything. I'm just playing on demo mode. So yeah, in my 40s, I got no cool stories anymore. Those feel like those are done now. New comics could come up and talk about like all the sex they're having and how much they drank on the weekend. I'm just like, you guys want to hear about how green I'm going to get my lawn this summer? I got my sprinkler timer dialed in. It's going to be green. Guys are like, I got lucky last night. And I'm like, talk to me when your lawn is level. I got to really think about it, too, when people ask me what I got up to on the weekend, too. They're like, what'd you get up to on the weekend? Oh, I left the lid off my kid's sandbox, and a cat crapped in there, and I got that cleaned out, and then it was Monday. Forty's too old to skateboard, too. I found that out the hard way. I was like, I could be a cool dad. I took my old board out. I was going to go for a rip. I made it as far as the end of the driveway, and my neighbor was like, you get a DUI? That hurts my feelings. Yeah, just turning into my dad, man. I'm just starting to do old guy stuff. I keep oatmeal in the satchel of my bike now when I go on bike rides. Yeah, and while I'm doing it, I'm like, what is wrong with me? But I'm not going to not bring it. What if I see ducks on my bike ride? Because you turn 35, your algorithm just goes, you like birds now. And I'm like, oh, I do. So I put a trampoline in my backyard. And it's funny because do you guys know they have nets on trampolines now? I was born in the 80s. They didn't have nets back then. And I remember back then, you always knew someone with a hair lip, right? That used to be a thing. You used to see that all the time. And you don't see that anymore. I'm like, ha. That's because they put nets on trampolines. They just cured that. That's unbelievable, right? You used to see that. Of course, you'd never say anything. That'd be rude. But there'd always be like a little kid, and you'd have to be like, don't say anything. And they'd be like, why is your lip like that? You'd have to be like, oh, no. And they'd have to be like, I got double bounced. You don't see that anymore. I'm like, that's pretty cool. But anyway, so then now I got a trampoline in my backyard. And now I got a backyard full of new moms trying not to pee their pants on my trampoline. Something I didn't see happening in my life. If you asked me at 20, like, where do you see yourself at 40? I wouldn't have said bungalow with a backyard full of women with loose pelvic floors. They don't tell you that at Canadian Tire when you're buying it either. So it's funny, man, being 40, I've been with my lady a long time now, too. We've been married over 10 years. Thank you. We're at that level of comfort where we're almost too comfortable. You know what I mean? Like, I came home one day, and I was like, hi, and she goes, can you not? I'm saying hello, and she's like, it's your energy. I'm like, what is happening? You kind of, you get too comfortable, right? There was one time she's like, you want to go to the bedroom, you know? And I was like, oh, I could get a fresh lawn cut in before it rains. Because when you're 20, you just, like, you would never pass that up, right? You're just, you know, you go out for drinks, like, you know, maybe get lucky afterwards, like, woo! 40? Oh, in winter in Canada? After being married for 10 years, all I got to do is shovel. Nothing gets her hotter than a freshly cleaned driveway. She's at the door. She's like, And I'm like, and I scraped it, too. I did the scraping. She's put her hair in a ponytail. And I'm like, and I salted, too. I did the salt. She's got lingerie on. She's like, give me another baby. And that's why all old people watch the Weather Network. We made it a long time, man, without kids, too. I didn't think we'd have kids. I always thought kids are like tattoos. Like, you're going to regret something that lasts that long. Right? Nobody sells you on the idea, right? You ever see parents without their kids for the night? Nobody drinks harder on the planet than parents who don't have their kids for the night, right? Yeah, they're like, let's go crazy. You're like, we're going to a baptism. I got a couple little cuties at home now. I got a little girl who's just turning 4, and I got a little boy who turns 1 on next week. Yeah. Thank you. I round a little bit, too, because I don't like, you ever run into those people that give it in weeks? Like, oh, my baby's 42 weeks old. I'm like, oh, I don't know what that is. Is that 10 years old? So much work, man. They're just everything. I don't know anything about what's going on in the world. You know what I mean? It's just because it's just my kids. Those are my world now. I don't know what's going on. People are like, oh, the government. And I'm like, I haven't slept in 3 days. And they're like, oh, Trump. And I'm like, my kid crapped in the tub. Talk to me when you have these problems, you know? It's so nuts. I don't know why anyone still kidnaps kids. Don't get me wrong, I love them to death. Like, God forbid anything happened, but like, if it did, a small part of me would be like, they don't sleep, good luck. I never understood on Titanic, like, the whole, like, women and children first thing until I became a parent. That I never understood that. Now I'm just like, were those guys heroes? Or were they like, no, hon, you go, take the kids. I'm just gonna die on this boat. Yeah, it's wild, man. Screen time's the big thing. You can't give them that anymore, which is funny because in the 80s, me and my brother were total knuckleheads. And if you ask my dad what it was like raising us, he'd be like, well, he would just tell you. Like, we accidentally flooded the basement twice. We lit the kitchen cupboards on fire one time, and we ruined all his power tools. Like, if you asked him, he'd be like, oh, probably could have used a little more screen time. You're not supposed to yell at him anymore either, which is, like, it's supposed to be traumatic, so you're not supposed to yell at him anymore, and which we don't, but I do give her the finger to the back of her head all the time. That's pretty effective. But becoming a dad is the greatest thing on the planet. Because unless you're a woman. And it's very cute because they try and get the dads involved now, right? I got to announce the sex because we didn't have a gender reveal party because they're very stupid. I don't mean offense by that. If you've had a gender reveal party, I just mean you're very stupid. That's all. So I got to announce it's a girl. All the nurses went crazy. It was the best moment of my life, right? And it almost didn't happen because I was feeling kind of queasy. And I was like, can I just sit up by her and hold her hand? And I had a drill sergeant nurse. I was like, nope, you're going to sit down here and you're going to watch. And I was like, I am? And she goes, yeah, and you're going to announce the sex. And I was like, really? And she goes, yeah, and you're going to cut the umbilical cord. And I was like, I am? And she goes, yeah, and you're going to do a good job. And I was like, I'm a little nervous about this. Because you do have to cut the cord if it's a natural birth. And my wife wanted to have a natural birth, and I wanted to be put under. So I was super nervous about it, and they don't tell you anything. They just give you scissors, and they go, you're up, Dad. And they're not good scissors. They're scrapbooking scissors. I'm trying to wear my way through it. And I didn't know they clipped it. I thought I had to tie it. I didn't know it all fell off. I thought that's where they came from. I was like, oh, mine's going to have an Audi for sure. I thought that's where they came from. I always thought when you're at the pool and you see a kid with an Audi belly button, I was like, that kid's dad sucked at tying balloons. You guys have been a ton of fun. Thank you very much. I'm Miles Morrison.
1: That is Miles Morrison. You can head to milesmorrison.com to see his upcoming tour dates and download his latest comedy album, You Better Be Funny. And that is our show. My thanks to sound engineers Doug Doctor, Jonathan Ruida, Corey Haberstock, and Danielle Duval. And a special thanks to my producer, Lee Pitts. My name is Ali Hassan. Thank you for listening to Laugh Out Loud. I'll see you back here real soon.
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8: This is CBC News. It is mostly cloudy at 20 degrees at the CBC in Northwest Calgary. 2 o'clock. Good afternoon. I'm Kenny Mason. Premier Danielle Smith says the province is prepared to use the Critical Infrastructure Act if First Nations take part in acts of civil disobedience. Yesterday, Treaty 8 First Nations demanded Smith stop all attempts to hold a fall independence referendum without first consulting with First Nations. Grand Chief Trevor McCurdy says he wouldn't rule out the acts of civil disobedience if their voices aren't heard. Smith says there are legal ways to respond to civil disobedience.
9: We do have a Critical Infrastructure Act, which prevents, it's against the law to block critical infrastructure. And I think you saw how serious we are about enforcing that law, as we have many times over previous years. So I hope it doesn't come to that.
8: McCurdy says this issue has ruined the relationship between First Nations and the province. He also contends the UCP government is ignoring courts in the referendum process. Smith says that is overstating the dispute, as the province is working cooperatively with Indigenous groups on several other issues. Supersized data centers are coming to Canada, and Alberta is at the epicenter. The co-founder and CEO of a local AI software company says we needn't fear the technology. Ottawa's national AI strategy was released yesterday. It includes a commitment to create 250,000 new AI-related jobs over the next 5 years and AI literacy training for 1 million post-secondary students and 3,000 educators. Corey Jansen's Alta ML has offices in Calgary and Edmonton.
10: I am a techno-optimist, and I say don't listen to the doomers. What I would point to is the actual facts. So it's been over 3 years since ChatGPT was released. There's more jobs now than there were 3 years ago. So will there be changes in certain segments? Clearly. I mean, there's going to be less jobs probably in customer service, for example. But we're actually seeing this create more jobs, even in areas where AI is affected the most.
8: Jansen says he expects there to be a boom in software engineering jobs as companies in every industry scramble to understand how AI tools can be utilized. Drivers heading to Radium Hot Springs can expect delays this summer. Several construction projects are planned for the scenic mountain route through Kootenay National Park. The CBC's Greg Colgan has more.
11: The Sinclair Canyon Rock Tunnel on Highway 93 South is 128 meters long, 4 meters high, and almost 3 meters wide. It cuts through mountainous rock. It will be undergoing repairs to make it more stable and safer. The work, starting this month, will continue through October. Brett McFadren is a highway engineer for Parks Canada and the project engineer.
12: And we're just asking people to kind of be prepared and plan ahead and just take a little more time because it could be some delays through that area.
11: The bridge at Kootenay Crossing, a retaining wall, and the Sinclair Canyon Bridge will also have repairs. The federal government has budgeted $16 million. Radium Hot Springs Mayor Mike Gray says drivers can expect some delays and try to enjoy the scenic drive.
13: People always talk about it when they get here. Like, oh, that was beautiful. That last bit, especially through the Kootenay National Park area, it's just gorgeous. So for a lot of people, it's a feature.
11: More than 500,000 people visit Kootenay National Park each year. National parks will have free entry all summer. Greg Holgan, CBC News, Canmore.
8: A new CFL season opens tonight in Calgary, and the Grey Cup will be played at McMahon Stadium in November. And if the Stamps hope to be in that game, it all starts tonight against Winnipeg. CBC's Solomon Volge reports.
14: The big game may be 7 months away, but the questions have already started. Is the start of this season any different for the Stamps, given they're hosting the country's biggest football party come November? Dave Dickinson has seen it all, both on the field and now as Calgary's coach and general manager. He says a home field Grey Cup game is anything but a given.
15: For some reason, it's very difficult. It hasn't been very many here. I can't think, maybe Saskatchewan, back when G-Roo was playing there, was the last home team to maybe either play or win in a Grey Cup.
14: Stamps quarterback Vernon Adams Jr. is entering his second year with the club. He's feeling something a little extra, and he's embracing it.
16: The goal every year is to win the Grey Cup, right? So obviously it's a lot more pressure, but you know, pressure's a privilege.
14: The Stamps will be honoring their 2001 Grey Cup champion squad throughout the game tonight with several alumni in attendance. Kickoff is set for just after 7 p.m. Solomon Volge, CBC News, Calgary.
8: Kim Johnston has a look at traffic.
17: In the northwest, there is a collision northbound on Crowchild Trail just as you approach 5th Avenue. That has traffic backed up to about the river at this point, but it is a very busy area, so traffic is sure to back up very quickly through that, so be aware if you are headed through there. If you see any problems on the roads, you can reach 403-521-1010.
8: And in the forecast for Calgary, a mix of sun and cloud this afternoon with a chance of showers, risk of a thunderstorm, a high of 21 degrees. Partly cloudy with a chance of showers this evening with a risk of a thunderstorm, a low of 7 overnight. Tomorrow, a mix of sun and cloud, a high of 16 degrees. And Sunday, a mix of sun and cloud and a high of 15 degrees.
18: 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I'm Odario Williams. White Horse is a duo of musical and life partners, Melissa McClelland and Luke Doucette. They've made 13 records together, but they haven't performed live in a while. Well, now they're walking on stage at Hamilton, Ontario Club, Bridgeworks.
19: Playing live is kind of everything. Even from when I was a kid, my attitude was always like, you make albums so you can justify going on tour. Everything else is secondary. The whole point is to be on stage and play shows. So we don't get to play the small rock and roll venues as much as we once did. To me, that's the most fun thing, is to be in a small room where you can see people's faces and people are kind of sweaty, and it has that sort of feeling of rock and roll.

0: That's White Horse, led by Luke Doucette and Melissa McClelland. That song's called You Get Older. I'm Odario Williams. 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This song's called Baby What's Wrong.
1: I realize that some of you have beers in your hands. Is that in the house? That's not in the house. Never mind then. Oh, there you are. Woo-hoo! Some of you are holding beers. It's hard to clap your hands, I realize. So with one hand, you hold the beer. The other hand, you rattle your jewelry. Exactly.

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2: Okay, I don't know if you like to hear this or not, but you're a lot like my hometown of Winnipeg, Manitoba. Excellent. I'm happy that that's your reaction. That can go one of two ways. This is a song that was inspired by the feeling that in some parts of our great country, we have sort of a love-hate relationship with our hometowns, and we are champions of the underdog. We're not all the same across the country. It's a big place, but one thing that I think we as Canadians have in common is that very simple thing, that we love the underdog. And I feel like Winnipeg's an underdog town a little bit, and I know that, yeah, right? I don't know if, I haven't lived in Hamilton. We lived here for a couple of years and now we're across the bay. So I don't know you intimately enough to be able to say for sure if you are an underdog town. That's not my place to say. But if you are, then you will relate to this song. This is called Liar. Liar.

0: 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I'm Odario Williams. 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
1: All right, we put out a country record a couple years ago. It was inspired when John Prine passed away. It hit us hard, and we dug into our record collection and pulled out all these brilliant country records from the 70s, and we kind of obsessed over it, and then we started writing. So we're going to play you a couple of those songs. This is called Bet the Farm.

0: That's White Horse with Manitoba Bound. I'm Odario Williams. 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
1: This song is called 2155, and it sort of imagines that you end up with a superpower where you can live forever. And the basic premise is, wouldn't it be amazing to get to, even for 15 minutes, to get to brought back to life in 200 years and just stand on the corner, you know, of Queen and Dufferin and look around and see, like, did we survive? Did we make it?
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0: You just heard White Horse with 2155. I'm Odario Williams. 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
1: This is a CBC News update. It is cloudy and 20 degrees at the CBC in Northwest Calgary. 2:30. Good afternoon. I'm Kenny Mason. An Alberta man has been sentenced to 8 years in prison for maiming and killing rabbits. Nicholas Wasine was found guilty on 10 counts of killing or injuring the animals. Court heard examples of the abuse, and the sentencing judge said it was so awful he struggles to find the words to describe it. Well, the national employment numbers posted an impressive 88,000 job gain in May. Calgary's unemployment rate increased by 0.3% to 7%. Brad Perry is the president and CEO of Calgary Economic Development. He says Calgary continues to attract workers to the region and is still adding jobs, just not at the same pace.
2: When you see, you know, the manufacturing sector grew by 10,000 jobs last month, which was pretty interesting. Healthcare also, building and business support, another 10,000. So those are the positives for us. So I think we're going to start to see that rebalancing, and I think you'll start to see it smooth out and drop a little bit over the next few months.
1: The jobs are nationally pushed the unemployment rate down to about a third of a percentage point to 6.6%. Calgary now has the third highest unemployment rate among major cities, behind Toronto and Edmonton. And former NHL general manager Cliff Fletcher has died. He was the GM of the Calgary Flames in 1989 when they won the Stanley Cup. He then went on to Toronto in 1991. He is a member of the Hockey Hall of Fame in the builder category. Cliff Fletcher was 90 years old. In the forecast for Calgary, a mix of sun and cloud with a chance of showers, risk of a thunderstorm this afternoon, a high of 21 degrees.
0: Welcome back to CBC Music Live. I'm Odario Williams. We're at Bridge Works in Hamilton, Ontario, with musical and life partners Melissa McClelland and Luke Doucette, also known as White Horse. They're taking this fan-filled crowd on a musical adventure, playing songs from across the band's eclectic catalog of 13 records, released since they began in 2010. Well, here's another one from their latest album, All I Want Is All of It. This one's called Bullet in the Chamber.

0: You just heard White Horse with a new one. It's called Bullet in the Chamber. I'm Odario Williams. You're listening to CBC Music Live. White Horse is Melissa McClelland on bass and vocals, Luke Doucette on guitars and vocals, John Urberson on drums, and Luke and Melissa's young son, Jimmy Doucette, on keyboards. Very cool stuff. Well, they're about to play another new song from their latest album, All I Want Is All of It.
1: This is a song called Fire, and it's a song about what Hamilton looks like from Burlington, or what Burlington looks like from Hamilton, just kind of a metaphor for our marriage. This is a love song for Jimmy's mom.
2: Please sing along.
1: So here's the part.

0: right? That's not hard. How's this? Is this holding up, this guitar signal? It seems... Yes, yes. It's a bit janky, but we'll get through it.
1: You want this one?
0: Is it good enough for the CVC? Come on, you guys.

You just heard White Horse perform Fire. It's a new song from their latest album, All I Want Is All of It. I'm Odario Williams. 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Now, this show is at a club called Bridgeworks in Hamilton. It's part of CBC Music's 2026 Road to the Junos series.

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I'm Odario Williams. You're listening to CBC Music Live. Hey, White Horse, they've got one more older song for you now. This one's called...

Emerald Isle. You just heard White Horse wrapping up this show at Bridgeworks in Hamilton, Ontario. It's part of CBC Music's 2026 Road to the Junos series. 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White Horse is currently on a Canadian tour, and this week they're headed west. They'll be at the Park Theatre in Winnipeg on Friday, June 12th, followed by the Capital Music Club in Saskatoon on Sunday, June 14th. After that, it will be Bella Concert Hall in Calgary on June 16th and Festival Place in Sherwood Park, Alberta on June 17th. White Horse's tour will wrap up in Vancouver at the FIFA Fan Festival on June 20th. Thanks to Sharon Manji, Justin Nace, Akeem Jackson, Ryan Fields, and Steve Major for recording and providing us with all that music. CBC Music Live is produced by Andrea Jin and Malcolm Gould. I'm Odario Williams. I hope you can join me next Friday afternoon for Ace and Abby.

0: That's Ace and Abby, recorded live at Axis Club in Toronto. 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I'm Odario Williams. Have a wonderful week. 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
3: I'm Elizabeth Withy, in today for Chris De La Torre. The province has announced details on its plan to advance passenger rail in Alberta. We'll tell you more about that. And we'll meet a young tradesman from Red Deer who just won a national gold medal in fire sprinkler installation.
4: From CBC News, The World This Hour, I'm Kaz Bovin. Canada added 88,000 jobs last month. That's far beyond what economists were expecting. The majority of the positions are in construction, culture, and recreation, as well as transportation. But experts warn one good jobs report does not change the overall economic outlook. Peter Armstrong has more.
5: The Canadian economy has this way of surprising us, injecting a dose of good news just when we least expect it. The start of this year has been pretty terrible. GDP contracted for two straight quarters. Canada had lost more than 100,000 jobs. And with real wars and trade wars dragging on, the outlook wasn't exactly rosy. Then along came the jobs report for May.
6: It's a relief.
5: That's Brendan Bernard, chief economist with the job search site Indeed. But he says that relief should be tempered with reality.
6: It also doesn't change the kind of like fundamental big picture of what's going on in the job market.
5: And what's going on in the jobs market is the same thing that's going on with the Canadian economy. The economy sure isn't booming, but it isn't quite falling apart either. Peter Armstrong, CBC News, Toronto.
4: Three British men have pleaded guilty in the killing of a restaurant owner, Sharif Rahman, in Owen Sound, Ontario in 2023. Robert Evans Jr. pleaded guilty to manslaughter and will be sentenced in July. The Crown and defense are jointly proposing a 3.5-year prison sentence. His father, Robert Evans Sr., and uncle, Barry Evans, pleaded guilty to being accessories after the fact for helping Evans Jr. flee to the UK. They were sentenced to 21 months, which amounts to time served. They will be deported. There's a week to go before Toronto hosts its first World Cup match. City officials say they are prepared. Hundreds of thousands of fans are expected to descend on downtown Toronto for the games and other events. Andrew Poslins, Toronto's chief congestion officer, says there will be no public parking at the stadium intentionally.
7: Our goal is to move the largest number of people as efficiently as possible in and out of the area, and that's why we're taking a transit-first approach.
4: Transit officials are promising to boost the frequency of service on routes to where the matches are being played, along with extended subway hours. Toronto is also deploying so-called football intelligence officers. These are representatives from foreign police services who will keep tabs on their compatriots and provide advice to Toronto police. Pope Leo will meet with Spanish survivors of sexual abuse by Catholic clergy during his upcoming trip to that country. The Pope begins a week-long visit to Spain and the Canary Islands on Saturday, starting in Madrid. The Vatican says details of his meeting will be released afterward to protect survivors' privacy. A recent report from Spain's Human Rights Ombudsman found that Catholic clergy likely abused hundreds of thousands of victims over the decades. Astronauts on board the International Space Station have been told to return to normal duties after a brief scare. The crew members had been told to prepare for a possible evacuation. Air leaks due to microscopic cracks in the aging space station are a chronic issue on the ISS. Thomas Dagla reports.
8: Station Houston on Space to Ground 2.
9: NASA Mission Control warned five astronauts aboard the International Space Station they may need to evacuate as a Russian crew worked to fix a worsening leak.
8: Crew Dragon establish safe haven. And if we need to suit up, we will do that.
9: The astronauts moved to a SpaceX capsule docked at the ISS as Russian cosmonauts patched up one of the two leaks. They reportedly proposed using a saw to break into an area to access the second leak. NASA disagreed with the plan, prompting the Russians to pause repair efforts. NASA says cracks and leaks have been a persistent and growing concern on the Russian portion of the station. The U.S. astronauts were later told they could return to normal operations aboard the huge lab that orbits the Earth. Crews are still considering how to address future concerns. Thomas Dagg, CBC News, Toronto.
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3: I'm Elizabeth Withy. Orphan Black star Tatiana Maslany is back with another thriller. 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

0: 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I almost said sports.
1: I could have done sports. Well, I'm not really prepared for sports.
0: I'm so used to hearing you do sports.
1: That's okay.
0: But tell us about the weather and the traffic.
1: Well, the weather and the traffic were off to a pretty good start for Friday. Certainly better end to the week than we saw start to the week with all the rain we had earlier this week. So we could still see some showers or thunderstorms this afternoon. There is a 60% chance that we could see that. I did step out of the office about 15 minutes ago, and it is very dark clouds towards the north end of the city. I'm not seeing any type of precipitation pop up on the radar yet. There is some a little bit further north around the Innisfail area, but Calgary, we could see those roll in probably around 5 o'clock this evening. It looks like we might get some rain or maybe even a little bit of a thunderstorm. We could still hit a high of 21 degrees today, then cloudy tonight, a partly cloudy, a 60% chance of some showers with the risk of a thunderstorm as well, a low of 7 degrees. But sunshine this weekend, tomorrow a mix of sun and cloud, a high of 16. Same for Sunday, but a high of 15. And then Monday, a mix of sun and cloud and a high of 18. So pretty good weekend, it looks like we are in store for right now in the city. The wind is gusting up to 36 kilometers an hour. It's 19 degrees. On the roads, we do have one problem as we start the afternoon commute. Southbound on Crowchild Trail at 24th Avenue in the northwest, there is a collision. It is not creating a huge backup. Traffic is backed up to just about 32nd Avenue, but that could get busier as we move through the commute. If you see any problems, you can reach me at 403-521-1010.
0: Thank you, Kim. And Kenny Mason joins us now with news headlines.
2: The federal government released a national AI strategy yesterday with potentially big implications across the tech industry. The strategy includes a commitment to create a 250,000 new AI-related jobs over the next 5 years. Corey Jansen is a self-described techno-optimist who says AI should not be feared. He is the CEO and co-founder of Alta ML, an AI software firm with offices in Calgary and Edmonton. He says while many fear AI will eliminate jobs, he thinks many more will be created because of it.
3: I think there's a ton in software engineering. I think there's a lot of roles in every industry translating between an understanding where these new tools can be utilized.
2: The National AI Strategy also includes a literacy initiative that would train 1 million post-secondary students and 3,000 educators. The smell of cherry and apple blossoms will soon fill the air at Sanlok Park in Chinatown. More than 70 cherry and crabapple trees will be planted Saturday morning at the park on Riverfront Avenue. Former Ward 7 City Councilor Terry Wong is the board director for the Sanlok Society. He says the plantings are part of an initiative to expand the city's urban tree canopy.
4: The Chinatown community made an application through the city to say Sanlok Park is an area that we would love to beautify as part of Chinatown and create a destination. So the application was made, successfully received earlier this year, and we've got communities and dignitaries coming out tomorrow morning to plant.
2: Wong says cherry blossoms are celebrated every spring in Asian culture, and the society wanted to bring that to downtown Calgary. That is your update from the CBC Calgary newsroom. Liz.
0: Thank you, Kenny. That was Kenny Mason with the local news headlines. We are coming up now to, well, we're just after, actually, 8 minutes after 3 o'clock.
5: This could be fake, a scam.
6: Hello?
7: They kidnapped me. They're going to kill me.
5: I know it's a scam.
8: We know everything. Your job, your ex, your daughter. We can destroy your life.
0: That was a bit of the trailer for Maximum Pleasure Guaranteed. The new series on Apple TV stars award-winning Canadian actor Tatiana Maslany as a mother trying to hold her life together when she's roped into a plot involving blackmail and murder. Our pop culture columnist Rad Simon Pillay recently interviewed Maslany, and he's here today to talk about her and the series. Hi there.
9: Hi, Liz.
0: So what is the show about? The title made me think, I don't know, joyful, but it's like super dark.
9: It is joyful, though. It really is. And dark. Somehow it manages to be both of those things. Look, I mean, the show is about a woman whose life in shambles, and yet it's about to be blown up even more. So, yeah, the joyful part hasn't entered the picture yet. But Maslany, she's playing this character, Paula, a recent divorcee who, you know, her ex-husband, Carl, Jake, who's played by Jake Johnson, had an affair, left her for this new woman, and now she's trying to be as civil about it as possible during a custody battle with his high-priced lawyers, while trying to settle into a new apartment, while trying to hold on to her thankless job as a copy editor, while trying to be a good mom to their 7-year-old daughter and a decent enough coach to their daughter's soccer team. And if the hurricane that is her life wasn't hectic enough, there's this cam boy that Paula schedules sessions with. She has these virtual trysts with this sex worker who gives her like some semblance of intimacy and adoration in these scheduled, controlled, transactional exchanges in that environment, which is all she has room for in the chaos that is her life. But he also ropes her into a scam that, as you said, involves blackmail and this very pervasive online surveillance scheme and a rising body count, which I mean in the most conventional sense.
0: Wow. So episode 4 just dropped this week. You've seen the whole season, lucky you. A lot of audiences and critics are very enthusiastic about the show. What has gotten everyone so kind of hyped up about it?
9: I mean, you know, it's just genuinely really fun and exciting and hilarious, you know, really like a guilty pleasure of a show. And, you know, what makes it work most of all is Tatiana Maslany's performance. You know, she's always been an incredible performer. I mean, anyone who's seen Orphan Black could tell you that. Orphan yeah. Black, by the way, being the show that made her the first Canadian Best Actress winner at the Emmys. Mm-hmm. And, you know, the thing about Maslany's performance is that the thing that makes her kind of stand apart is that she goes big. Right. Like she's not one of those actors who tries to do like the cool simmering thing, which, you know, is kind of like the industry standard of late. We talked about this in an interview last year where, like, you know, she's not into the whole giving like posed performances because her acting icon is Gina Rowlands, right? Mm. The star of Woman on the Verge of a Nervous Breakdown, which, by the way, feels very apropos to what we're talking about here. Yeah. And, you know, so like, you know, you think of both Rowlands and Maslany, like they give these big enveloping performances where you feel like you get swept up in their chaotic emotions or swept away by their charms. And that's a big part of the appeal here with this show, right? And that's, you know, it's actually what makes Tatiana Maslany like one of the few actors who can pull off this performance, this very chaotic performance, because this is a role where, you know, she's got to play so many different notes. She's playing a mother that's pulled in so many different directions, who's living through like all this emotional chaos in a series that has this real like whiplash tempo. Right. So if you watch the show, like from moment to moment, it goes from like comedy to drama to thriller, sometimes all at once. It's very wild in that way. And in my interview with Maslany, I mean, we talked about that. We talked about navigating that, navigating those kind of conflicting emotional notes and tones. And this is what she had to say.
6: If I read this a certain way, it would just be like high comedy. If I read it a certain way, it could be super dark drama. Like at any moment, things could be scary. At any moment, something bad could happen. Humor is a big like survival mechanism, you know? So for me, that was like a big defense thing for Paula was like, she has to laugh or else she'd be like screaming the whole time.
9: So that's Maslany, you know, making sense of the show's conflicting notes and tonal collision, right? Like making it all feel so purposeful. And I'll just restate it. Like, again, she's the one that makes this all work, especially because like this is a show that can stretch believability. You know, it's a show that, you know, it's fun, lots of twists, real guilty pleasure. But as it goes on, it does, of course, get more and more ridiculous. That is part of the fun. But Maslany makes that work because with every ridiculous twist and turn, she anchors all of it to her, you know, chaotic emotional performance, the truth, the emotional truth of her performance.
0: Okay, you're convincing me that I should check it out this weekend. There has been a lot of, there have been a lot of shows dealing with sex work recently. The final season of Euphoria, Margo's got money problems, Beef season 2. What do you make of that trend in the recent representation of sex work?
9: Well, you know, I think like, you know, the ubiquity of sex worker narratives, I mean, that's interesting. I wonder how much like the Anora winning Best Picture at the Oscars has to do with it. Like, did that open the floodgates and convince more studios to tackle that? Mm-hmm. Yeah. But if it didn't, I mean, certainly, you know, the rise of OnlyFans, like what a big part of the culture that has become, you know, it makes sense that we would see more of these narratives. But as far as like sex worker representation goes, like, I don't know if any of these recent ones are the greatest examples. We do have a Canadian documentary called Modern Horror, which actually just won a Canadian Screen Award last week, and is available for digital rental. That's the adaptation of Andrea Werhahn's memoirs, which we talked about in the past. Mm-hmm. It's this informative account of what it is to be a sex worker, and it also calls out like the tropes when it comes to sex worker representation in movies and TV, where they only exist as victims and villains. And that's true of Maximum Pleasure Guaranteed. Right. Because the sex workers in this series, they are caught between that victim villain dichotomy while also being like beautifully messy characters who have big aspirations and have, you know, they've come to life from these because of these wonderful actors. But, you know, ultimately they are serving a function in Paula's story. It's Paula's relationship with this camboy that is weaponized against her, that's used to shame her. That's where they come in as almost a prop in that storyline. I think where this series turns the sex worker trope on its head a bit is by like kind of flipping the typical gender dynamic, right? And exploring what it means for a woman to be the client, for a woman to be the one who needs to satisfy her sexual needs. And, you know, where that gets prickly and interesting is just how it explores the shame of that, right? Mm. And I got into that with Maslany, and this is what she had to say.
6: Paula doesn't even get to just like get off. Mm. She doesn't even just get to have intimate experience with this guy without it being punished, without it like kind of like derailing her life. You know, Carl has an affair and he's fine. He's like scot-free, but she can't even like have a, you know, online boyfriend.
9: So that's Tatiana Maslany, yeah, responding to kind of the way Maximum Pleasure Guaranteed handles, you know, the shame of it, what it means for women pursuing pleasure, and the sort of the double standard that we're seeing in so many different aspects of this show.
0: We're pretty much out of time here, but if I give you, say, 15 seconds, can you tell me a bit more about the trajectory of Maslany's career and where it's going now? Man.
9: Well, look, I mean, I kind of wrote a bit about this in CBC Art, so definitely check it out. But I think it's interesting that Maslany, 10 years ago, it'll be 10 years ago this September when she won that Emmy, became the first Canadian to win Best Actress at the Emmys. And it was interesting because in that Emmy, she talked about, you know, she was celebrating the fact that she was part of a show that centered women's stories. And so, you know, you think of that moment, she was at the forefront of this sort of moment where people were more focused on putting women's stories forward, especially as it came just a year before the Weinstein allegations and Me Too and Time's Up and all that progress. But then 5 years later, she felt like a backlash to this, that moment when she starred in She-Hulk, as if like kind of bringing the feminist progress to the Marvel universe was too much. It was like it forced all this online hate that she has since endured. So I do love, even when we talk about trajectory, that she's back now being celebrated for a show where once again it's a woman's story that is being centered, and she's once again being celebrated and perhaps up for another Emmy.
0: Yeah. Oh, that's exciting. Well, I'm definitely going to check this out. Thank you so much for your time today, Rad.
9: Thanks for having me.
0: That's pop culture columnist Rad Simon Pillay. Maximum Pleasure Guaranteed is currently streaming on Apple TV. And if you wanted to check out Rad's writing about the show, you can check it out on CBC Arts. Kim.
1: Well, that collision that was southbound on Crowchild Trail at 24th Avenue in the Northwest has been cleared out of the way. However, we are seeing some slowdowns northbound Crowchild Trail, just down the hill from that. So traffic slows down past the river now, just about at the 10th Avenue turnoff, and is slow all the way up to 7th Avenue if you are headed northbound on Crowchild Trail. Both east and westbound Glenmore Trail in the southwest are seeing slowdowns because of construction in the area. So if you're trying to head east on Glenmore Trail, traffic slows down around McLeod Trail and is slow all the way to Deerfoot Trail. If you're trying to head west on Glenmore Trail, traffic slows down around Blackfoot and is slow back to 18th Street in the southeast. In weather, there is a 60% chance we could see some showers this afternoon and the risk of a thunderstorm, a high of 21 degrees. Partly cloudy tonight with a chance of showers and the risk of a thunderstorm as well, a low of 7. Tomorrow we're looking at a mix of sun and cloud and a high of 16. Right now in the city it's mostly cloudy and 19 degrees.
0: Thank you, Kim. And Dave Waddell is here with sports. Hi, Dave.
10: Hello, Liz. Some sad news from the world of hockey as the longtime architect of the Calgary Flames has passed away. Cliff Fletcher has died at the age of 90. Cliff Fletcher, for many years, associated with the Calgary Flames and the Atlanta Flames as well. He was an original Flame, starting with the Atlanta Flames as its first general manager back in 1972. He came along with the team when it moved to Calgary 8 years later, and then 9 years after that, we know how that story ends, he guided the team to its first Stanley Cup. He left the Flames a couple years later to go to Toronto, spent many years there, very associated with those Leafs teams of the early 90s as well. Also worked with the Lightning and the Coyotes, went into the Hockey Hall of Fame in 2004 as a builder, and without a doubt, one of the most important figures in Calgary Flames history. So Cliff Fletcher passing away today at the age of 90. We've got some Calgary Stampeders action to look forward to tonight. They kick off their season at McMahon Stadium this evening, hosting the Winnipeg Blue Bombers. 7 p.m. start for that one. And tonight in Okotoks, the Dogs are back on the field hosting the Brooks Bombers. 7.05 p.m. first pitch. The Dogs are 4-1 on the season. The Bombers are 0-4. Liz, when I come back next hour, we'll chat about Aphrodite Deng, the young teenage golfer from Calgary who's doing well at the U.S. Open.
0: Sounds good. Thanks, Dave.
10: Thank you.
0: That's Dave Waddell with sports. We are coming up to 20 minutes now after 3 o'clock. I'm Elizabeth Withy in today for Chris Delatorre. Members of the federal opposition are speaking out in response to Mark Carney's newly announced AI strategy. The Prime Minister says the new plan, titled AI for All, will prioritize safety and ensure the tech works to create jobs for Canadians and not take them away. But NDP MP Don Davies called the strategy reckless and inadequate. Davies criticized the Liberal government, saying the strategy was rushed and done with limited consultation. Here he is yesterday speaking in Ottawa.
11: It leaves Canadians dangerously exposed. You know, it's entitled AI for All. It's more like All In for AI. We know that this technology can produce benefits for Canadians, but it needs effective regulation and strong guardrails. Look, we know that AI is driving mass surveillance, it's facilitating fraud, it's threatening jobs. It consumes huge amounts of water and energy, and it targets the most vulnerable members in our society, including children and seniors. And yet, the Liberals rushed through a superficial and quick consultation, and now they're mouthing the lines of tech billionaires. Their message to CEOs is they can drive ahead today on AI, but for Canadians, the protection for them, well, that can wait. So we're calling on the Liberals to scrap this inadequate policy, and the NDP is calling for a humans-first AI strategy, one that protects Canadian communities, Canadian jobs, Canadian small business, and Canadian natural resources.
12: What kind of privacy and safety guardrails do you think need to be included in a strategy like this, or included as we go forward?
11: Well, I'll give you an example. What about the scenario where a grandmother is sitting at home and the phone rings, and there's an AI-generated tape of her granddaughter's voice saying that she's in prison in Mexico and grandmother needs to wire money immediately? That's a very real example that I'm hearing from people that probably is here now. Where's the protection there? Where's the protection for the grandmother? We saw in the Tumblr Ridge incident a failure of ChatGPT, a failure of companies to regulate clear warning signs that had happened on AI. Where is the protection for young people? I don't see it in the strategy today. These are the kind of concerns that are being voiced by real people across this country, and they're not seeing it from this government being addressed or in the strategy today.
0: NDP MP Don Davies in Ottawa speaking about Canada's new AI for All strategy. This week on Saturday Night Blues, Holger Pedersen chats with Kristone Kingfish Ingram. He's one of the hottest young players on the scene.
13: I feel like blues is life. It's up to us new blues artists to talk about our life and in these times and whatnot. I think Nina Simone said the best. Artists are here to, you know, talk about the times and reflect about the times. And, you know, coming from Mississippi, you know, I've had my fair share of run-ins with racism. All of this pretty much is what the blues is. You know, blues is the life. And it's up to us to talk about, you know, our lives today. We have to reflect the times. And, you know, things have gotten better, but, you know, there's still a lot of work that needs to be done, for sure.

0: Chris Stone and Kingfish Ingram with a track called Truth. Join him and Holger Peterson for Saturday Night Blues, 6 p.m. Saturdays, that's tomorrow, on CBC Music. Well, earlier today, astronauts on the International Space Station got this call from Houston. They had a problem.
1: Station Houston on Space to Ground 2 for all USOS crew members. Need you to execute procedure, EMER procedure 3.4, Crew Dragon establish safe haven.
0: An air leak was getting worse and two Russian cosmonauts were trying to fix it with a saw. But NASA didn't agree with that approach, so they told their crew to shelter on a spacecraft attached to the ISS and prepare for a potential evacuation. The order has since been reversed and everyone is safe. Chris Cassidy spoke about the tense moment with CBC's IRT poll earlier today. He's a former chief astronaut with NASA.
2: Ironically enough, it was the crew I was with. I was the commander of the space station in 2020 when this very exact leak first showed itself. And then it's been troublesome for the last 5 or 6 years with engineers on both sides of the ocean figuring out plans to patch it. But it's been a pesky one. So in this kind of situation, just like you said, they execute a shelter in place, which means each crew member goes to their assigned spacecraft that brought them up, and that's your emergency vehicle if you need to come home. And there's varying levels of it, to the extent of even putting your spacesuit on such that you are ready to close the hatch and leave. And that's where we are in the last day or so. It's been interesting to see this dynamic event unfold. It's a procedure that's taken very seriously because there's risk to crew and equipment, but more importantly, the crew. And so they always want to put the crew in a place to be the most safe you can be. And that means never putting a hatch between yourself and your emergency escape vehicle. So that's why the Americans went to the Crew Dragon on the U.S. side of the space station, and the three members that are part of the Soyuz, and two of those Russian crew members were working on the leak. They're closer to their vehicle, which is the Soyuz vehicle docked to the Russian side of the space station.
3: You know, I also wanted to ask you, in terms of some of the source reporting that's been done on this, it says that the air leaks have been relatively minor in recent months, but escalated on Monday from a pound of air per day to 2 pounds. So I'm wondering, what does that mean for the crew on board? Explain to our audience just what that means.
2: So effectively 1 pound to 2 pounds, simple math, that's double the leak rate. And so if they were tracking a situation that might

0: anyway, so NASA and the space program is always about what is the next worst failure. Given the situation where we are today, what's the next thing that can happen that would put us in a worse position? And that's why they're always trying to stay one step ahead of those dynamic environments like this.
1: Former International Space Station Commander Chris Cassidy, speaking with CBC's Arthi Pohl. NASA has reversed its evacuation alert. The air leak has been partially sealed, and there is no immediate threat to crew members on the ISS. Kim's back.
2: There is a problem if you are trying to head westbound on Crowchild Trail in the far northwest part of the city. There's something happening at 12 Mile Cooley Road, so that has traffic backed up past Stony Trail in the northwest part of the city. There is also a collision southbound on McLeod Trail at 61st Avenue, right in front of Chinook Mall. It's causing a delay of about a few blocks there, so just be aware of that if you're moving through that area. In the weather, there's a 60% chance we could see some showers or a thunderstorm this afternoon, as well as this evening. We could still see a high of 21 degrees today. Tonight, we're looking at a low of 7. Tomorrow, a mix of sun and cloud, a high of 16. Right now, it's mostly cloudy and 19.
1: Thank you, Kim. Well, in the next half hour, we'll talk to a young tradesman from Red Deer who just won a national gold medal in fire sprinkler installation. I'm Elizabeth Withy. It's 3:30 now and time for the news with Kenny Mason.
3: This is CBC News. The province announced its 30-year plan to build passenger rail between Edmonton and Calgary and beyond. It's spending $15 million over the next 3 years to kickstart its master plan. That plan will examine connections between the city's LRT systems, engage with industry, and look at financing options. Premier Danielle Smith says this has been in the works for many years, following extensive consultation with Albertans, but she says that it was time to initiate these next steps.
4: When you look at the population density in the Calgary area through Red Deer and on to the Edmonton area, there are many successful high-speed rail segments in the world that have on or about that number of population. Maybe we're a little bit low. I think some of them are inside sort of the 5 million person range that they are able to support. We're in that corridor, somewhere between 3 to 5 million, but we're going to keep on growing.
3: The plan suggests using a high-speed train traveling at 320 kilometers per hour between Calgary and Edmonton via Red Deer, and one that travels 160 kilometers per hour between Calgary and Banff. Later in the media availability, Premier Smith says she hopes it doesn't come down to it, but says the law will be enforced if First Nations communities engage in civil disobedience over her government's separation referendum. Yesterday, Treaty 8 Grand Chief Trevor Mercredi said he wouldn't rule out acts of civil disobedience if their voices aren't heard and issued. Is the question to first consult with First Nations before holding a referendum. Smith says the Critical Infrastructure Act is in place to deal with civil disobedience, and they have the right to ask the question.
4: So I hope it doesn't come to that. But the fact of the matter is, this is a policy question. It's a citizen initiative referendum. The way the question is read, there is no duty to consult that has been triggered.
3: Mercredi says the referendum question has ruined the relationship between Alberta First Nations and the province. Smith says that is overstating the dispute. Former NHL general manager Cliff Fletcher has died. He was GM of the Flames when they moved from Atlanta to Calgary, and in 1989 when they won the Stanley Cup. He then went on to Toronto in 1991. He is a member of the Hockey Hall of Fame in the builder category. Cliff Fletcher was 90 years old. It will take longer to drive through Kootenay National Park this summer. The scenic Highway 93 south to Radium Hot Springs route is undergoing multiple construction projects starting this month. Work on the Sinclair Canyon Tunnel will try to minimize rock falls. The Kootenay Crossing Bridge, Sinclair Canyon Bridge, and a retaining wall also have to be fixed. The federal government is budgeting $16 million for the work. Brett McFedrin is the project manager and highway engineer with Parks Canada.
5: During the peak times, like on the kind of Friday, Sundays, long weekends, you could see delays maybe up to 45 minutes. So that's kind of the big impact.
3: Kootenay National Park has more than 500,000 annual visitors, and national parks have free entry this summer. The work on the highway is expected to continue through October. Canada's employment numbers surprised economists last month, posting an impressive 88,000 job gain in May. That pushed the unemployment rate down about a third of a percentage point to 6.6%. At the same time, Calgary's unemployment rate increased by 0.3 to 7%. Brad Perry is the president and CEO of Calgary Economic Development. He says Calgary continues to attract workers to the region, and they will soon be getting jobs.
6: I believe so. I mean, we had almost 6,000 people last month join the labor force, right? So that's a positive trend, a positive signal. So I think overarchingly, yeah, I think we're still cautiously optimistic and a little bit sort of optimistic about what the future holds. And we just think it was more of a rebalancing versus

0: of moving in one direction or the other.
1: Calgary now has the third highest unemployment rate among major Canadian cities, behind Toronto and Edmonton. For a second year, the Calgary Stampede and University of Calgary are partnering on an event that gives Alberta high school students a chance to get some hands-on veterinary experience. Organizers say it's also an opportunity to inspire and develop the next generation of animal science professionals. CBC's Dave Gilson reports.
2: Day one at the Youth Veterinary Science Challenge includes working with horses, training in vet labs, and practicing suturing and diagnostics.
3: I think it's great. I think it's really informational. We just dissected a kidney, which I thought was really cool. And then we just got to listen to the horses, which I think it's a really good introduction to vet medicine.
2: Held at the U of C's Faculty of Veterinary Medicine campus, organizers say students get a chance to build confidence while exploring skills and career pathways while connecting with industry professionals. Robert McCorkle is a faculty associate dean.
4: I hope we broaden their understanding of what veterinary medicine is while they're here, keep their interest up, and show them the opportunity that exists.
2: On day two, the students get to apply what they learn in a friendly competition. Christina Barnes is the Stampede's Director of Agriculture and Western Events.
5: There are so many cool things in this space to get your hands on and people to talk to, and that's a big part of it as well, having the experts in the industry speak to these kids.
2: The event runs through Saturday. Dave Gilson, CBC News, Calgary.
1: The Calgary Stampeders are set to kick off their season tonight at McMahon Stadium versus the Winnipeg Blue Bombers. They won all three games versus the Bombers last season. Head coach and GM Dave Dickinson is not taking tonight for granted.
6: It's always been battles, and I'd say, like, I don't know, 90% of the time it comes down to a kick. It's crazy how close the games are. And yeah, when there's a game here or there that gets out of hand, but for the most part it's a tight battle. And we always know, as all games, but Winnipeg's a physical team.
1: Calgary hosts the Grey Cup at McMahon Stadium this November. That is your update from the CBC Calgary Newsroom. Liz.
7: Thank you, Kenny. That was Kenny Mason with the news. And Kim Johnston is back with an update on weather and traffic.
8: Hi, Liz. Well, it looks like there is something going on Blackfoot Trail in the southeast, because there is a very solid line of traffic. So traffic slows down past Ogden Road, west of Ogden Road, south of Ogden, the road turns there, so it's a little bit bizarre, but either way, traffic is backed up past Ogden Road and is solid all the way to 9th Street in the north, in the southeast. So very busy area for traffic there. Then on Glenmore Trail, we're seeing our regular busy traffic because of construction, which is, you know, kind of in the process of wrapping up at this time of day. So traffic slows down way back at 18th Street in the southeast if you're trying to head west, and is slow all the way to Center Street if you're trying to head east on Glenmore Trail. Traffic slows down just about at Elbow Trail and is slow all the way to Deerfoot Trail. Northbound on Crowchild Trail, we're seeing some slow traffic as well. Traffic slows down at about Bow Trail and is slow all the way up to 7th Avenue in the northwest. We do also have that problem that is westbound on Crowchild Trail right at 12 Mile Cooley Road. It has traffic backed up past Stony Trail in the northwest. So it is definitely getting busier as we head through our commute this afternoon. There is really only the one collision that is causing any problems. But if you see any problems on the roads, you can text 825-982-9880, or you can give me a call at 403-521-1010. In weather, let me just give this a quick update because I had to wait for 3:30.
7: Okay, there we go.
8: Okay, so it has improved a little bit for this evening. They were calling for a 60% chance of showers with the risk of a thunderstorm. We're down to a 30% chance. So still there, but just maybe not quite as likely. And then tomorrow we're looking at a mix of sun and cloud, a 30% chance of showers. I feel like we're starting to get to the time of year where we're going to have a chance of showers or thunderstorms more days than we won't have them.
7: Yeah.
8: We're kind of at that time of year. So still a high of 18 degrees for tomorrow. A little bit cooler on Sunday, though, a 60% chance of showers with the risk of a thunderstorm, of course, a high of 14 degrees, and then sunshine when we return to the week, and a high of 16. Right now, it's 19 degrees.
7: Thank you very much, Kim. That's Kim Johnston with traffic and weather today. I'm Elizabeth Withy in today for Krista LaTorre. This is the home stretch on CBC Radio 1. It's now 22 minutes before 4 o'clock. Well, young carpenters, welders, and mechanics were among the student tradespeople competing for gold recently at the Skills Canada National Competition. Nathan Breo from Red Deer Polytechnic was a big winner. He earned gold in sprinkler installation and best overall regional score. Nathan joins us now. Hello.
9: Hey.
7: Hey, well, congratulations. How are you feeling about your success?
9: I'm feeling amazing about it. It's really
0: was an incredible opportunity, and I'm really happy with how I did.
7: Yeah, let's talk more about how you did. You install sprinkler systems. What does that look like in a competition? I'm trying to imagine.
0: So, for anyone that doesn't know, fire sprinkler systems are like the fire sprinkler systems in your buildings. They're that, like the sprinklers you see in the roof, they'll put out the fires. They're the first line of defense in a fire scenario. So at the competition, we had to build a sort of a pipe stand about 7 feet tall. The first day was building the pipe stand. We had certain measurements that we had to go off of, and they give you just enough measurements to get it done, but not enough to make it easy. And then the second day, we had to pipe 2 sprinkler heads using 45-degree angles and a bunch of math to reach a certain point in between the top of the stand.
7: Gotcha. So these are all sprinkler systems in buildings. Is that correct?
0: Yeah.
7: I was imagining like garden lawn sprinkler systems. So this is I can understand now how this could be quite complex.
0: Oh yeah. We get that all the time. Lots of people, every time I tell someone I do sprinklers, I got to include that they're fire sprinklers.
7: Yeah. So what are the judges looking for in terms of a perfect install?
0: They're looking for mostly accuracy with your measurements and just the quality of the work. So making sure that all your edges are filed down and everything is facing the right direction, level, plumb, and square. So, and the measurements are a big one.
7: What was the big one?
0: The measurements.
7: I was going to say, so you obviously don't mind doing math.
0: No, I'm pretty good at it, I'd say.
7: Yeah. How do you prepare for a competition like this?
0: So they give you a somewhat of an idea of what the competition is going to be beforehand. So I just looked at what I didn't know and I researched it. And really, that's all you can do. And the rest, you just got to trust what you know and what you've learned.
7: I hope this isn't bad to say, but like I had no idea that fire sprinkler installation was like an area of specialty. Of course it is. I just never thought about it. How did you get into this in terms of a career path?
0: Oh yeah, that's common that no one really knows what it is until someone tells you, and then you're like, oh yeah, that makes sense. So fire sprinklers are taught in Alberta at Red Deer Polytechnic, and Chris McCloskey there is the head teacher, and I've known him since I was young through judo.
7: Judo. So did he, like, as you were doing judo classes, was he like, hey, you should be thinking about this as a career option?
0: Yeah, there was a little bit of that. Judo is one of his passions, but the sprinklers is his first passion for sure. So he definitely got me in there as soon as he could.
7: Yeah. Oh, that's so interesting. And what appealed to you about it? I mean, I don't know if you were before that, if you were thinking, I don't know, I'll be a baker, I'll be a lawyer, I'll be like, what made you kind of think, I think I might want to do this?
0: So I, as a summer job during high school, I worked with a general contractor, one of my mentors, and I really enjoyed working with my hands. I knew general contracting wasn't exactly what I wanted to do. So when Chris brought up sprinklers, I thought, hey, I'd give it a try, and I never looked back.
7: Mm-hmm. You mentioned that math is a big part of the profession and one of the abilities you need to have. What are some other ones? Like, do you need to be really agile to kind of do the install and get into specific places? Or like, what other sort of skills do you need?
0: Yeah, there's a bit of that. We get into a lot of tight spaces, especially doing like attic systems and like that. But one of the big ones is you got to be strong.
7: Why is that?
0: So most of our systems are piped out of steel pipe, and they most commonly ranges from size of 1 inch to 6 or 8 inch.
7: Mm-hmm.
0: I'm in 21 feet long, and it's real heavy.
7: Okay, like how much weight are we talking about in terms of something you might have to lift?
0: So some of the pipe, just today at work, we were doing some 4 inch, and it's about 200 pounds probably.
7: Oh, wow. So some of the strength that you had developed maybe from judo, maybe even crossed over into this, just being, you know, athletic.
0: Absolutely, it did. Yeah. Well,
7: that's super interesting. So where are things at with your career now?
0: So right now I am a second year. So halfway there to getting my journeyman ticket. I've got one more year of school left. I got a quick jump on it, but I just have to get a lot more hours in there.
7: Okay. What kind of opportunities are there in this field for you?
0: There's lots of opportunities. So first of all, there's lots of very cool specialized systems that you can learn. And travel the world for that. Once I get my red seal, I'll be able to work pretty much anywhere in Canada. And then from there, you can head on over to the office once you get to a certain level and start managing jobs and stuff like that. One of my goals is to eventually end up teaching.
7: Okay, interesting. Kind of like your mentor.
0: Yeah.
7: That's so cool. I mean, more broadly, what would you say about doing something in skilled trades career-wise versus, say, university?
0: So for young people, the big one's going to be money. There's lots of good money in trades. You come out of school with no student debt, and you're already making quite a bit of money. Now, for people that once you get a bit older, it really is a fulfilling job. Mm-hmm. Especially with fire sprinklers, we're saving lives. We're the first on scene, whether we're actually there or not. Usually not, but our systems are the first line of defense.
7: It that does have to be really rewarding, and also like a lot of pressure. You know, I mean, you want to get it done right because people's lives and their property is at stake, right?
0: 100%. Yeah, that is 100% true. There is a lot of pressure to do well, and you know, every now and then you make a mistake and you go home and you just think about it all night, and then you go in and fix the next morning because that is one of the concerns.
7: Mm-hmm. Getting back to the competition, actually, I'm curious, like, what do your parents have to say about you winning and doing this as a career?
0: Oh, they are so proud. They are very proud of me for that. I've always been a competitor, but this is the next level, and they are super happy. I really put in the effort, and it's really awesome to be recognized in such a way.
7: Well, congratulations on this. You're obviously off to a really amazing start, and it sounds like really important work.
0: Yeah, I think so, and thank you very much.
7: Nathan Breo is a sprinkler system install apprentice at Red Deer Polytechnic. He won gold in the sprinkler and fire protection systems category. Well, June is Pride Month and National Indigenous History Month. To celebrate, here's a song from Mohawk musician Shawnee Kish. It's called Two Spirits.

0: That was Shawnee Kish with Two Spirits. You can tune in to Reclaimed today between 5 and 6 on CBC Music. Actually, don't do that because then you won't be listening to us. But you can catch it on CBC
1: later.
0: Music. Yeah, yeah. Another time. Kim, what's going on? Weather and traffic.
1: Well, in the weather, we do still have a slight chance that we could see some showers with the risk of a thunderstorm this evening, but it is lower than what we were seeing earlier in the day. So a 30% chance for tonight and a low of 5 degrees. That feels chilly for this time of year. Well, no, actually, our average is 6.
0: Five?
1: Yeah.
0: Five.
1: So it's average.
0: Okay.
1: It just feels chilly. In my mind, it should be warmer, I guess. Then tomorrow, a mix of sun and cloud with a chance of afternoon showers and the risk of a thunderstorm. Just a 30% chance tomorrow as well. A high of 18 degrees. Sunday, a mix of sun and cloud, a 60% chance of showers. Monday, sunny and 16. On the roads, we do have a new problem. This is at Bow Trail and 37th Street in the southwest. Traffic is closed to westbound traffic at this point. There is an incident involving a pedestrian. EMS is on site, so please try to avoid that area if at all possible. We do still have that problem in the northwest part of the city as well at Crowchild Trail and Stony Trail. This is right at 12 Mile Cooley Road, and it has traffic backed up to Stony Trail if you're headed westbound. If you see any problems, you can reach me 403-521-1010.
0: Thank you, Kim. And guess what? That show Reclaimed, it's actually on Saturdays.
1: Oh, well, see,
0: so
1: there you go.
0: So it's tomorrow from
1: no
0: 5
1: conflict.
0: To 6 on CBC Music. So there's no conflict.
1: So do listen.
0: So they can listen in tomorrow.
1: There you go.
0: There you go. All right, Kenny, what's going on in the news?
2: Well, the province announced its 30-year plan to build passenger rail between Edmonton and Calgary and beyond. It's spending $15 million over the next 3 years to kickstart its master plan. Premier Danielle Smith says she hopes it doesn't come down to it, but says the law will be enforced if First Nations communities engage in civil disobedience over her government's separation referendum. Yesterday, Treaty 8 Grand Chief Trevor Mercredi said he wouldn't rule out acts of civil disobedience if their voices aren't heard. And for a second year, the Calgary Stampede and University of Calgary are partnering on a two-day event to give some high school students a chance to get some hands-on experience in veterinary medicine. That is your update from the CBC Calgary newsroom. Meanwhile, the one-time top-up to the GST rebate is landing in some Canadians' bank accounts today. More coming up on The World This Hour at 4 o'clock. Liz.
0: Thank you very much, Kenny. That's Kenny Mason with the Calgary News. It's now 9 minutes before 4 o'clock. Well, the tech giant Google has an unconventional plan to cut down on invasive disease-carrying mosquitoes in the United States. The company is asking the U.S. federal government for permission to release, get this, millions of sterilized male mosquitoes in California and Florida. Google says the strategy aims to reduce disease-carrying mosquitoes over time. Illnesses from mosquitoes result in about 1 million deaths a year globally. Here to explain is Jason Tetreault, a microbiologist from Alberta and the author of The Germ Code. Hello.
3: Hello there.
0: Well, thanks for doing this. So what exactly is this wild proposal by Google?
3: Yeah, well, it does sound a bit like science fiction, let's be honest.
0: Mm-hmm.
3: They want an experimental use permit to essentially infect a mosquito known as Culex quincafasciitis with a bacterium known as Wolbachia. And this is somehow going to prevent people from getting West Nile virus and encephalitis. It sounds ridiculous. But here's the reality. Wolbachia is a known pathogen of this particular mosquito. And so when it gets into the mosquito, what it does is it doesn't make it sick. It just sterilizes it. So when you grow up the Wolbachia in the lab, you then give it to millions of the mosquitoes, and then you put them into a small area of about 3 to 4 kilometers in radius, then they go about their usual thing, they mate, but there's no offspring. And that tanks or essentially crashes the population of the mosquitoes by about 75 to 80%.
0: Mm.
3: When that happens, any viruses that happen to be in those mosquitoes also go down significantly or sometimes just disappear entirely. That's what they're trying to do.
0: Okay, that helps me make more sense of this now. What's been the reaction to the idea in the United States?
3: As you might expect, probably not very pleasant. A lot of it is social media-based, of course. We're seeing distrust of large companies with the name Google, government. People are talking about biological agents controlling humans again. We're seeing people saying, well, this is a great idea, but we have to test it more. Test it, test it, test it. Where have we heard that before, right? And then there are people who are essentially saying, I don't want to be bitten by a mosquito that has a bacteria in it. But the thing is that, these are male mosquitoes. They just don't bite.
0: Right. I remember I saw that as soon as I saw male ones, I was like, okay, so they're not going to bite us, but still millions of
3: exactly.
0: them.
3: Exactly.
0: Right. Has this, I mean, it sounds like this has not been tried anywhere before or has it? And if so, with what effectiveness?
3: So yes, it has.
0: Oh, it has. Okay.
3: That's why Google, well, that's why Google is involved because it was originally come up with back in, probably about 15 years ago or something at James Cook University in Australia. Mm. And they were trying to eliminate dengue in that part of Northern Australia, and they did a really good job in a very localized, and they wanted to sort of expand that. Well, researchers, we have no money. So you go to a company, and Verily at the time created a link with them, and then they tried it in Northern Australia where they practically eradicated dengue. Now they've done it in Brazil. They've done it in Indonesia. They keep doing it in Singapore. So that's all great. The only caveat is that it's with a different type of mosquito called Aedes. And so as a result, the Culex, which is the one they want to do in California and Florida, is a bit of a new one. But the system is kind of the same. It's just that the mosquito is a little different.
0: Okay. I mean, what are critics saying about the ethical concerns of using human engineering to interfere with, you know, naturally occurring species and the environment?
3: Yeah, I mean, engineering has always been a concern, but in this particular case, we're using a natural bacterium and a natural mosquito, and we're just creating a natural system. And then what we're doing is we're just maximizing that system and putting it somewhere else. That's all that we're doing in this case. So ecological disruption, not really, because if you were to take those Wolbachia mosquitoes out, everything would just go back to normal. You're not going to create new species because that Wolbachia is not going to be interacting with others. It is sustainable, but you have to continually do it over, over and over again. That's why they want to use like 16 million every year. The biggest problem that I've heard really is that people think that this is a third world solution and these are first world environments. But again, mosquito-borne diseases are a first world problem.
0: Yeah, and I mean, to that point, how common are mosquito-borne diseases in North America?
3: Well, let me just ask you, do you know what West Nile virus is?
0: I do.
3: Why? You're not a microbiologist.
0: Mm-hmm.
3: But we have had outbreaks or epidemics of this particular virus, which is mosquito-borne. And that's the thing, is we have seen this happen. Now, there's other ones that could happen as well. I mean, back in the 1800s, we had malaria, but we don't have that to worry about now. But Eastern equine encephalitis in New York City, the yellow fever mosquito is in Chicago. Like, there's a possibility that we could see this. It's just that we have winter in Canada, and that drops the population so much that we don't have to worry about it. But that being said, we now have a crow that's dead in Guelph with West Nile virus, and it was front page news everywhere. So,
0: it really
3: is a first world problem.
0: Yeah, we only have about 30 seconds left, but we had two disease-carrying species of mosquito found in British Columbia. Yeah. So what's the chance of seeing a similar program in Canada?
3: Well, at the moment, not much, because even though those two mosquitoes, Culex and Aedes, can be treated with the Wolbachia technique, we're not seeing enough of the viruses in the mosquitoes themselves. If that changes, especially with West Nile or this particular California serogroup virus, then we may end up wanting to investigate this. But for the moment, I think we're okay.
0: Okay. This is really interesting, actually. I really appreciate you joining us to explain it all.
3: It was such a pleasure. Take care.
0: Thank you. That's Jason Tetrow, a microbiologist from the University of Alberta and author of The Germ Code. Kim.
1: Well, we do still have that incident on Bow Trail and 37th Street in the southwest. Westbound traffic is closed at this point. It does involve a pedestrian and EMS is on site. So please try to avoid that area if possible. It has traffic backed up to about Crowchild Trail at this point. So I suggest getting off before then and perhaps trying 17th Avenue. It is moving quite nicely if you're trying to head west along that route. Or if you're on the north side, perhaps you could drive along Memorial Drive. Either way, Bow Trail, if you're trying to head west, you should avoid this afternoon. We do also have a collision on Crowchild Trail, westbound Crowchild Trail, just after Stony Trail in the northwest that has traffic backed up from 12 Mile Coulee Road to Stony Trail. In the weather, a 30% chance of some showers this evening with the risk of a thunderstorm and a low of 5 degrees. Tomorrow, much the same as we saw today, a chance of showers, a 30% chance with the risk of a thunderstorm and a high of 18. Right now, it's mostly cloudy and 19 degrees.
0: Thank you, Kim. Well, coming up, we'll hear more about the the Stats Canada data on jobs and its impact on the economy. The numbers are up. I'm Elizabeth Withy. 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The CBC National News is next.
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6: One of the biggest shows on TV right now is the HBO Max drama, The Pitt. Maybe you've seen it, and maybe you're convinced you're a real doctor now. You're going to hear from Catherine Lanassa, who plays charge nurse Dana Evans on that show, about how being on The Pitt has truly changed her life.
7: From CBC News, The World This Hour, I'm Kaz Bovan. The one-time top-up to the GST rebate is landing in some Canadians' banks' accounts. Starting today, the rebate has a new name, and the federal government is promising that the payments will increase moving forward. CBC's David Thurton has more from Ottawa.
8: What about all this fruit?
9: Prime Minister Mark Carney talking to grocery shoppers at a store in Brampton, Ontario, telling them about the federal government's attempt to ease the price pain at the checkout. For those eligible.
8: Today, 12 million Canadians will receive a first-time increase in what's called the groceries and essentials benefit.
9: The new benefit replaces the GST-HST credit. The regular payments are increasing by 25% starting next month, but in order to get immediate support, low and modest income earners are receiving a one-time top-up starting today.
8: So it's a significant amount of money, checks up to $533 today for a family of four to help with the pressures on cost of living.
9: Those eligible for the GST-HST payment will automatically receive the new Canada Groceries and Essentials benefit. David Thurton, CBC News, Ottawa.
7: Statistics Canada's latest employment numbers came with a pleasant surprise. They showed jobs shot up by 88,000 in May. That's much more than the 10,000 jobs forecast by economists. It pushes Canada's employment rate down about a third of a percentage to 6.6%. Most of those jobs were in full-time work, boosted by a surge in the construction industry. BC, Alberta, and Ontario saw the greatest gains. An incident at a Pride event in Cambridge, Ontario, has angered the local 2S LGBTQ plus community. The city's mayor interrupted a teen's speech when they criticized a counselor's social media post making light of personal pronouns. Lisa Shing reports.
10: I have experienced many instances of exclusion.
11: Grade 11 student Sophie Mills giving a speech at Cambridge, Ontario's Pride flag raising ceremony on Monday.
10: Like when Ward 6 Councillor Adam Cooper shared a transphobic meme.
11: After that, they were interrupted by Mayor Jan Liggett.
12: Yeah, I'm not allowing to continue this disrespect.
11: In January 2025, Councillor Cooper posted a meme referencing the U.S. President's executive order ending policies protecting 2S LGBTQ plus rights. It showed a person screaming, "He took my pronouns. I have to live in reality now." While Mills finished their speech, they later said this.
10: So I'm being censored. She's the mayor of a city. I don't have power in that situation.
11: Days after the event, Liggett defended her actions.
12: We have a code of conduct. Nobody on any city property is allowed to disrespect anybody.
11: Mills says the mayor's response is dismissive and wants an apology. Lisa Shing, CBC News, Cambridge, Ontario.
7: The Canadian Food Inspection Agency says it is temporarily restricting livestock imports from parts of the U.S. affected by an outbreak of New World screwworm. It says animals, including horses that have been in Texas within 21 days of entry, will not be allowed in. That comes as the state is racing to contain the spread of the flesh-eating parasite after an infested calf was discovered on a farm this week. Governor Greg Abbott says they're taking preventative measures.
13: It involves the release of sterile flies. It breaks the pest's reproduction cycle. The prevention requires the release of millions of sterile flies in targeted regions.
7: The female flies only mate once in their lifetime, meaning the eggs they lay would remain unfertilized. New World screwworm had been eradicated in the U.S. for decades, but growing cases in Central America and Mexico suggest it's migrating north again. And hopes for fresh diplomacy between Kyiv and Moscow have been quashed. Russian President Vladimir Putin says he does not see any point in meeting with the Ukrainian leader. Volodymyr Zelensky had suggested a face-to-face peace talk with Putin in an open letter yesterday. The Ukrainian president also requested a ceasefire with Russia, but that was also dismissed by Putin. That is your World This Hour. For news anytime, visit our website, cbcnews.ca. For CBC News, I'm Kaz Boivin.
0: I'm Elizabeth Withy. Stats Canada has released the latest job numbers. 88,000 new jobs in May, far more than some economists had predicted. Up next, we'll find out why and what it says about the health of Canada's economy. But first, Kim Johnston is in with weather and traffic. Good afternoon, Kim.
1: Hi, Liz. I was just looking at our window, and we have no Sid the Shrub, but we have some grass,
0: Those are daylilies, aren't they? They will daylily later.
1: Maybe. Yes. Well, I hope they bloom into something, but at the moment, it just looks like long grass.
0: And they are blowing in the wind.
1: They are blowing mightily in the wind, so the wind has definitely picked up this afternoon. We are seeing gusts up to 47 kilometers an hour, so a little bit on the breezy side if you are headed out. There is still a 30% chance we could see some showers this evening, along with a risk of a thunderstorm and a low of 5 degrees. Then tomorrow we're going to see pretty much a carbon copy of what we had today, a mix of sun and cloud, a 30% chance of some afternoon showers with the risk of a thunderstorm, a high of 18. Sunday's looking nice though, a mix of sun and cloud. There is a chance of showers and a high of 14. Right now, in the city, as I mentioned, the wind is gusting from the southwest at 47 kilometers an hour. It's mostly cloudy and we have bumped up a degree, so it is now 20 degrees. On the roads, we do have an incident involving a pedestrian on Bow Trail and 37th Street in the southwest. That has closed Bow Trail to westbound traffic. So you'll need to find an alternate route this afternoon. 17th Avenue is moving quite nicely, though, if you are looking for an alternate route to head westbound. If you see any problems on the roads, you can reach me at 403-521-1010.
0: Thank you, Kim. And Kenny Mason joins us now with news headlines.
2: Supersized data centers are coming to Canada, and Alberta is at the epicenter of that conversation. The co-founder and CEO of a local AI software company says we needn't fear the technology. Ottawa's national AI strategy was released yesterday. It includes a commitment to create 250,000 new AI-related jobs over the next 5 years and AI literacy training for 1 million post-secondary students and 3,000 educators. Corey Jansen's Alta ML has offices in Calgary and Edmonton.
14: I am a techno-optimist, and I say don't listen to the doomers. What I would point to is the actual facts. So it's been over 3 years since ChatGPT was released. There's more jobs now than there were 3 years ago. So will there be changes in certain segments? Clearly. I mean, there's going to be less jobs probably in customer service, for example. But we're actually seeing this create more jobs, even in areas where AI is affected the most.
2: Jansen says he expects there to be a boom in software engineering jobs as companies in every industry scramble to understand how AI tools can be utilized. Former NHL general manager Cliff Fletcher has died. He was the GM of the Flames when they moved from Atlanta to Calgary, and in 1989 when they won the Stanley Cup. He is a member of the Hockey Hall of Fame in the builder category. Cliff Fletcher was 90 years old. That is your update from the CBC Calgary Newsroom. Liz.
0: Thank you, Kenny. That's Kenny Mason with the CBC Calgary News. I'm Elizabeth Withy. And today for Chris Delatore, we are coming up to 8 minutes after 4 o'clock here on the Homestretch. Well, we're wrapping up the week with some surprising economic news for the country. Today, Stats Canada released new data that shows the labor market added 88,000 jobs in the month of May. That stronger than expected performance prompted a drop in the unemployment rate. And to hear his insights on what's behind today's job numbers, we've reached Moshe Lander. He's a senior lecturer in the Department of Economics at Concordia University. Hi, Moshe.
15: And Calgary resident.
0: Yes, I should have said that.
15: Yes.
0: Yes. Thank you for joining us, Calgary residents, Moshe. So according to the data, the Canadian economy added far more jobs than some economists had predicted. Why are these numbers better than expected?
15: you know, every once in a while, economists get things wrong. And so this is one of those situations where we thought that the labor market was not going to be as particularly strong, and it turns out that it was a little bit stronger than expected. That actually offsets what we did in the first part of the year, where we were a little more optimistic about what the labor market was going to do, and we were disappointed by what happened. That's the nature of the up and down of the business cycle. And I think it's probably a sign that the Canadian economy is probably reversing a lot of the pessimism that existed in the first part of the year.
0: Okay. So what kind of jobs were added to the economy last month, and which industries saw job growth?
15: So the good news is that a lot of the jobs were full-time jobs. And that's hugely important because a lot of individuals in the economy these days are looking for full-time but only getting part-time, and a lot of the jobs that we were seeing created were that part-time in nature. The other big benefit was that there were jobs being created for youth, and youth unemployment in Canada has always been a problem. Maybe not as bad as in some European countries, but it has been bad. And we've seen that the youth were also getting full-time employment as well. Their unemployment number still is higher than the rest of the Canadian population, but that's to be expected. The sectors that benefited were construction. We saw gains in food and beverage and tourism. That's not surprising. The high point of Canadian tourism season is usually when the weather is decent rather than when it's snowy. And so those sectors were growing. We did see some job losses, though. That was primarily in the retail sector, and that's not surprising either. Because the retail sector probably in Canada is in terminal decline. Once everybody gets a little bit addicted to Amazon and same-day delivery and things like that, It's really hard to justify going to Chinook, especially when the weather's bad. And so we're seeing that that sector's having a hard time finding jobs.
0: Interesting. So a week ago, we learned that Canada's economy entered a technical recession, which, as I understand it, is two consecutive quarters of contraction in economic growth. How do we square that with today's job numbers? I mean, how do they connect or not? You know, can you tell us a bit more?
15: Sure. So it does appear that there's maybe two contradictory ideas happening at the same time, that the economy is struggling, yet at the same time, the labor market is doing well. I'll offer you two possible suggestions for it. So the first one is that GDP declined in the first quarter of 2026. That's to the end of March. But the numbers that you and I are talking about for the labor market is in May. So when we get the second quarter GDP numbers, it's entirely possible that the economy actually grew in the second quarter. And we're just getting a first glimpse of what's actually happening in the labor market and therefore in the goods market. And that might be an indicator then that, hey, things are not as bad as we might think. Second possibility is that there's labor hoarding going on. The idea of labor hoarding is that employers might go to their employees and say, listen, the economy's not doing particularly well right now. We should be laying you off. But rather than lay you off, and when things pick up, we have to go look for you again and then hire you again, we'll just keep you on right now. And instead of actually producing stuff, what we'll do is a little bit of, let's call it spring cleaning. Let's take care of some stuff around the factory or around the office that we would normally neglect when we were busy doing the business of business. And we'll take care of that stuff now. That stuff, of course, won't show up in the GDP figures. But in terms of the labor market, it would look a little bit stronger than it otherwise would be because we're not actually laying people off. And so this is possible as well, that what we're seeing right now is that the labor market is resilient because people are just holding on to labor for some eventuality that the Canadian economy starts improving.
0: Interesting. So what do today's job numbers suggest about the overall health of the Canadian economy?
15: I think the key point is that the Canadian economy is resilient. We've had 18 months of menacing coming out of the Trump White House, tariff disruptions, 51st state talk. Of course, in Alberta, we're seeing right now the damage that's being done by even having a conversation about separation, let alone the actual referendum itself on whether we should have a referendum on separation. It's damaging to the Canadian economy. The fact that the labor market is pushing back saying, hey, we're not ready to cave in yet, means that the economy is a little more resilient than what we thought. That's a good sign. But I think that we want a little bit more than resilience in our economy. It's not just a matter that we're able to survive. It's can we thrive? And there's still a lot of work that needs to be done in that. And I think some of it is self-inflicted. Some of it's coming from our U.S. neighbors. But I think the broad idea, at least, is that whatever comes our way, we're able to at least find a way to get on with getting on, so to speak.
0: Mm-hmm. We've only got about 30 seconds left, but before we go, what other economic indicators are you sort of following in the weeks ahead?
15: Like everybody else, you know, I'm going to follow GDP, unemployment, exchange rates. Interest rates, of course, are going to be a conversation next week when the Bank of Canada decides what to do. The big one to me is what's going on with Canada's productivity. And I think that a lot of cost of living and affordability issues among Canadians really hinges on that affordability, productivity conversation. I think politicians have generally ignored it or they're unaware of it. But really, that's the thing that I first look for is what's happening to Canada's productivity. It's been flat to falling for the better part of the last 35 years. And I think it's highly correlated with a lot of problems that Canadians are having these days. If we can figure out how to turn it around, that's the thing that's going to help our economy. If we continue to ignore it, I think that these problems are going to continue to persist for a lot of years to come.
0: Okay, well, thanks. We'll leave it there, Moshe.
15: Anytime.
0: That is Moshe Lander, Calgary resident and senior lecturer in the Department of Economics at Concordia University. Kim?
1: There is a incident westbound on Bow Trail at 37th Street in the southwest. The road is closed to westbound traffic, so please avoid that area if at all possible. Also seeing building volume on all the major roads. If you are trying to head west on Glenmore Trail, traffic slows down just past 18th Street and is slow all the way to just about McLeod Trail at this point. If you're trying to head eastbound, traffic is slow from McLeod Trail to about Deerfoot Trail right now. So also seeing some building volume southbound on Deerfoot Trail. Traffic slows down around Pagan Trail and then is fairly slow to Glenmore Trail and then stop and go from there to Anderson. So a little bit of a slow moving traffic through there. Traffic in and out of the downtown core looks like it's moving quite nicely at this point of the afternoon, so no problems there. If you do see any problems on the roads, you can reach me at 403-521-1010. In weather, there is a 30% chance of showers this evening with a risk of a thunderstorm and a low of 5. Right now, it's mostly cloudy and 20 degrees.
0: Thank you very much, Kim. And Dave Waddell joins us with sports. Dave, you promised me something an hour ago. Something
16: yes.
0: We're going to talk about. And I'm like, what is it again?
16: How about a young teenage golfer from the city of Calgary who is lighting it up at a major tournament south of the border? We're keeping an eye on Calgary's Aphrodite Deng, 16 years old, shot a second round 73 today after a 70 in her opening round, currently at one over par for the tournament. And again, this is the U.S. Women's Open. Aphrodite Deng is 16. It's pretty incredible to do what she has been doing over the last couple of years in the world of golf, competing against some of the biggest names, well, the biggest names in the sport. So we'll keep an eye on Aphrodite and see how she does as the weekend rolls along. The top Canadian at that tournament right now is Brooke Henderson, only a shot ahead, who is at even par. The biggest story of the day in the city of Calgary has to be the passing of longtime Flames GM, the man who built the Calgary Flames into the Stanley Cup winner back in 1989, Cliff Fletcher. He has died at the age of 90. Cliff Fletcher predates the Calgary Flames. He started with the Atlanta Flames as their first general manager back in 1972. When the team moved from Atlanta to Calgary, he came along for the ride. And then, of course, we all know the story. 9 years after that, he guides the team to its first Stanley Cup. And unlike other managers who may, you know, not have a lot of runway, you know, who may come in 1 year and then manage to win, and a lot of the work has been done by their predecessors, Cliff Fletcher, I mean, his fingerprints were all over that 1989 team from top to bottom. He left the Flames in 91 to go to Toronto, spent many years there as well. So one of the most important figures in Calgary Flames history, Cliff Fletcher, passing away today at the age of 90. And finally, the Calgary Stampeders kick off their season tonight just up the hill from us here at McMahon Stadium. They are hosting the Winnipeg Blue Bombers. 7 p.m. start for that one. Stamps went 2-0 on the preseason and are looking to take the first step to hopefully a Grey Cup appearance on home turf, Liz.
0: Thank you, Dave.
16: Thank you.
0: That's Dave Waddell with sports. Well, it is now 18 minutes after 4 o'clock. I'm Elizabeth Withy in just for today for Chris Delatorre here on the homestretch. Well, speaking of golf, dozens of golfers descended on Medicine Hat this week for the North American One-Armed Golfer Association. The four-day event took place at the Connaught Golf Course. Dan Aldrich is the president of the association.
17: It really was launched out of, there was no organization here in the United States for just armed players, you know, and a lot of events, at least back 20 some years ago, were very leg dominated. You know, they have two hands on the club. They tend to put up a little better scores. And so there was a bunch of guys who were like, look, man, let's put together the one-arm guys. Let's form an organization and let's start playing some championship events. And really it was a way to, you know, kind of highlight the arm players. And so that's really was kind of the intention of the original founders. And we were piggybacking on what was going on in the Europe, which is the Society of One-Arm Golfers. They're the original, they were the first adaptive organization in the world. And they formed back in the 30s. And we're like, hey, what they're doing is pretty cool. Let's do that here. And so that's really was the driving force behind it and bringing us all together. So, you know, in adaptive athletics, you know, depending on the sport, arms are more important than some sports and legs are more important than the others. Arm tends to be two touch points, as we call it, connecting onto the club are fairly important to the game of golf. And so guys that have, you know, either leg amputations or more dominant injuries tend to have a little bit of an advantage over where what turf interaction with a club with one hand touching on it tends to be more variable. And so our misses tend to be big. The turf interaction tends to have more of an impact on the where the ball is going. And so, yeah, there tends to be a little more variables to the one arm, and we call it unassisted. So there's just one pure arm on the club. We also do have, we call it assisted players, guys that either wear prosthetics or have, you know, missing hands or fingers, or, you know, have some partial paralysis in arm. So they're putting two touch points on the club. So we do separate those because it is different. You know, a two touch point arm player versus a one touch point arm player. So we have a lot of two arm touch players as well, but we do compete in separate categories. One of the greatest things about this is, you know, we say it all the time, you know, this coming here is, yes, we want to play well, but it's really just such an awesome family. You know, you talk to almost any one of the guys, they'll almost invariably say, this is a family. You know, it gave me something where I connected with people that, you know, in my own little world, you know, in my little city or where am I course, I don't play with anybody with one arm. You know, I play with normies, if you want to call it that. And we get to come out here and we all get to hang out. And, you know, I mean, there's people that, you know, were bluntly looking to find a way to end their life late stages, and they found us and it changed their life and it changed their family and it changed their community and it changed everything about, you know, what not just them, but the impact around them is just spectacular. And so it is so much more than just the scores you shoot. It's the family that you're connecting with yourself again, you know, through the game of golf, through the game of one-arm golf. So that's really what we're, you know, ultimately what we're about and what's so special. That'll work.
18: Oh, baby.
0: That is Dan Aldrich, the president of the North American One-Armed Golf Association. Local golf pro Jesse Florkowski won the event by one stroke thanks to a birdie on the 18th hole of his home course. Well, The Gambler by Kenny Rogers is one of those country music classics whose success is immediately apparent when you listen to it. It's wonderfully written, full of vividly painted scenes and life parallels, all wrapped up in a melody that will live rent-free in your head all day long. And I'm sure it will live rent-free in mine after we listen to it. But it might surprise you to know what it took to become the iconic song that it is today and who actually wrote it. Here's Rich Trefry now with that story in this edition of Rearview Mirror.

0: Gambler is the song Kenny Rogers is best known for. It was written by a man named Don Schlitz, although he credits someone else. Although the song tells the story of an old poker player, Schlitz, who passed away in 2026, said it was really about his father. Ironically, Schlitz wasn't a card player himself, and neither was his dad. He wrote the song in August of 1976 when he was just 23 years old. He was working graveyard shifts as a computer tech at Vanderbilt University in Nashville while dreaming of making it as a songwriter and receiving mentorship from songwriter Don McDill, who had several big country hits under his belt. It was during a walk home from McDill's office that Schlitz wrote The Gambler, sort of. To hear Schlitz tell it, he didn't write the song, but rather had it gifted to him by his late father, who passed away earlier that same year. In an interview with Casey Kasem on his American Top 40 radio show in 1979, Schlitz said this: "Something more than me wrote that song. I'm convinced of that. I really had no idea where the song was coming from. There was something going through my head, which was my father. It was just a song, and somehow it filtered through me. Months later, it came to me that it was inspired by and was possibly a gift from my father." Turn on the jukebox, I'll show you a song you should play. Hopeful the song could be a hit, Schlitz shopped it around Nashville. There were no takers for 2 years until it landed in Bobby Bear's lap, and he was talked into recording it by musician and children's author Shel Silverstein. When Bear's version of the song failed to chart, Schlitz decided to record the song himself. Once again, the song failed to chart. Let's go out in a blaze of glory. Schlitz thought he finally found the break he needed when Johnny Cash recorded the song in late 1979, but his version wasn't a hit either. According to legend, Kenny Rogers recorded his version of the song on the same day Cash recorded his.
1: About 20 years ago, on a train bound for nowhere, I met up with the gambler. We were both too tired to sleep.
0: To say Kenny Rogers' version of the song was a hit would be an understatement. Not only did it rocket to number one on the Billboard Country chart, it crossed over to the Hot 100, which was a rarity for country songs in the 70s. It peaked at number 16 and went on to become Rogers' signature song. So why did it work for Kenny Rogers when it failed for so many others? In the 2006 documentary The Journey, Schlitz said that Kenny Rogers made it his own, adding several new ideas which were key to the song's success.
2: He's working late again, but she knows too well there's something going on.
0: The first of five consecutive number one hits for Kenny Rogers and one of country music's most enduring classics, this is The Gambler on Rearview Mirror.
1: On a warm summer's evening, on a train bound for nowhere, I met up with a gambler. We were both too tired to sleep, so we took turns of staring

0: apologize for a good earworm.
1: Sorry,
0: I feel
1: not
0: like.
1: Sorry. Yeah, exactly. Yeah. What's going on outside?
0: Well, it's a little bit windy outside now, and that wind should die down as we move through the evening. We do still have a 30% chance of showers with the risk of a thunderstorm. The wind is gusting up to 47 kilometers an hour in the city right now, and it is 20 degrees. On the roads, we do have a westbound Bow Trail closed at 37th Street in the southwest because of an incident involving a pedestrian, so please avoid that area if at all possible. If you see any problems on the road, you can reach me at 403-521-1010.
1: Thanks, Kim. Well, coming up, we're a week out from the FIFA World Cup. We will hear the latest on the Canadian men's national soccer team and their final preparations. I'm Elizabeth Withy, and today for Chris De La Torre, this is the Homestretch on CBC Radio 1. It's 4:30 now and time for the CBC Calgary News with Kenny Mason.
2: This is CBC News. The Premier has announced the next steps towards building a passenger rail system. The Alberta government says it will spend $15 million over the next 3 years to map out the best way to get people from downtown Calgary to downtown Edmonton by train. The CBC's Colleen Underwood reports.
3: A feasible passenger rail network is no longer just a vision for Alberta. It's a goal.
4: Admittedly, she says, an ambitious goal that will take 30 years to achieve as laid out in its master rail plan. Smith says between the province's growing population and a strong interest in rail, it was time to share their plan.
3: What is the alternative if we don't build this route? That's sort of the lens we have to look at.
4: The $15 million will go towards consultations with industry and planning out a high-speed rail route between Calgary and Edmonton airports, as well as transit connectors from their respective cities downtown and eventually a regional train out to Banff.
5: I'm thrilled.
4: Businessman Adam Watrous is a rail proponent with his eyes set on a train to Banff. He's optimistic by today's announcement.
6: I would say the gun has gone off now, and so we should be able to have people running in 2031.
4: Calgary Mayor Jeremy Farkas calls it an important step forward. Colleen Underwood, CBC News. Calgary.
2: Later at the media availability, Premier Smith says the province is prepared to use the Critical Infrastructure Act if First Nations take part in acts of civil disobedience. Yesterday, Treaty 8 First Nations Chief Trinidad Smith stopped all attempts to hold a fall independence referendum without first consulting First Nations. Grand Chief Trevor Mercredi said he wouldn't rule out acts of civil disobedience if their voices aren't heard. Smith says there are legal ways to respond to civil disobedience.
3: We do have a Critical Infrastructure Act, which prevents, it's against the law to block critical infrastructure. And I think you saw how serious we are about enforcing that law, as we have many times over previous years. So I hope it doesn't come to that.
2: Mercredi says this issue has ruined the relationship between First Nations and the province. He also contends the UCP government is ignoring courts in the referendum process. Smith says that is overstating the dispute, as the province is working cooperatively with Indigenous groups on several other issues. Mount Royal University is seeking an appeal as a controversial academic looks to be reinstated. Frances Widdowson is an academic known for her controversial views on Canada's residential school system. She was fired from Mount Royal in 2021. The CBC's Joel Dryden has more.
7: In 2024, nearly 3 years after her firing, an arbitrator ruled that Frances Widdowson's conduct warranted discipline, but that her firing was disproportionate to her actions. The conduct in question didn't involve Widdowson's controversial views, but instead her participation in a social media Twitter war involving her colleagues. The arbitrator said her continued employment with Mount Royal wouldn't be viable. The Faculty Association appealed that decision to the Labor Relations Board. And in May, the board sent the decision back to the arbitrator, saying the decision to not reinstate Widdowson was unreasonable. Now, Mount Royal is asking a court to overturn that decision. Widdowson says she sees this as a battle over academic values.
8: And I am perfectly happy to argue this out until, for the end of my days.
7: In a statement, a spokesperson with MRU says the university understands the impact the ongoing process has had on the school and added they would have no further comment while the formal process continues. Joel Dryden, CBC News, Calgary.
2: For a second year, the Calgary Stampede and the University of Calgary are partnering on a two-day event that gives some high school students from across Alberta a chance to get some hands-on experience in veterinary medicine. Held at the U of C's Faculty of Veterinary Medicine campus, day one at the Youth Veterinary Sciences Challenge includes working with horses, training in vet labs, and practicing suturing and diagnostics. Rob McCorkle is the faculty associate dean.
9: I hope we broaden their understanding of what veterinary medicine is while they're here.

0: here, keep their interest up, and show them the opportunity that exists. And so that's part of it. Want to keep them curious, tease them a little bit with what other things they might learn as they were to develop their career or interest in veterinary medicine.
1: On day two, the students get to apply what they learn in a friendly competition. The event runs through Saturday. Drivers heading to Radium Hot Springs can expect delays this summer. Several construction projects are planned for the scenic mountain route through Kootenai National Park. The CBC's Greg Colgan has more.
2: The Sinclair Canyon Rock Tunnel on Highway 93 South is 128 meters long, 4 meters high, and almost 3 meters wide. It cuts through mountainous rock. It will be undergoing repairs to make it more stable and safer. The work, starting this month, will continue through October. Brett McFadren is a highway engineer for Parks Canada and the project engineer.
3: And we're just asking people to kind of be prepared and plan ahead and just take a little more time because it could be some delays through that area.
2: The bridge at Kootenai Crossing, a retaining wall, and the Sinclair Canyon Bridge will also have repairs. The federal government has budgeted $16 million. Radium Hot Springs Mayor Mike Gray says drivers can expect some delays and try to enjoy the scenic drive.
4: People always talk about it when they get here. Like, oh, that was beautiful. That last bit, especially through the Kootenai National Park area, it's just gorgeous. So for a lot of people, it's a feature.
2: More than 500,000 people visit Kootenai National Park each year. National parks will have free entry all summer. Greg Holgan, CBC News, Canmore.
1: And that is your update from the CBC Calgary Newsroom. Liz.
5: Thank you, Kenny. That was Kenny Mason with the news. And Kim Johnson is back in the studio with the latest in traffic and weather.
6: There is a collision southbound on Centre Street at 18th Avenue in the north part of the city. Not seeing a huge delay through there. Traffic is backed up for maybe a couple of blocks at this point, but something to be aware of if Centre Street is part of your commute. We do also still have that closure westbound on Bow Trail at 37th Street in the southwest because of an incident involving a pedestrian. So please try to avoid that area if at all possible. Otherwise, we're just seeing some building volume on the roads. For the most part, things are moving relatively smoothly. If you're headed south on Deerfoot Trail in the south part of the city, traffic backs up to past Pagan Trail at this point and is slow all the way to Glenmore Trail, but then it clears up fairly nicely after that. If you're trying to head east on Glenmore Trail, traffic slows down between about halfway between Ogden Road and 18th Street and is slow all the way to about McLeod Trail. Westbound Glenmore Trail is moving quite nicely at this point, just not much of a delay through that area, if anything at all. In the weather, we have a 30% chance of showers this evening with the risk of a thunderstorm. The wind should also die down as well on a low of 5 degrees. And then tomorrow we're looking at a mix of sun and cloud, a 30% chance of showers with a risk of a thunderstorm, a high of 18. Sunday, a chance of showers, a high of 14, but a nice start to next week. Sunny for both Monday and Tuesday, 16 on Monday, 19 on Tuesday. Right now in the city, we are seeing some gusty winds from the southwest at 29, gusting to 47 kilometers an hour. It is mostly cloudy and it's 20 degrees.
5: Thank you so much, Kim. I'm Elizabeth Withy in today for Chris Delatorre. You are listening to The Homestretch on CBC Radio 1 in Calgary. It is now 22 minutes before 5 o'clock. Well, 1 week from today, Team Canada will step onto the global soccer stage to kick off its FIFA World Cup journey. As we count down to that day, the team continues its preparations with one last international friendly game tonight. For more on this, including the latest in athletics, women's volleyball, and men's basketball, we're joined by CBC sports host and play-by-play commentator, Signe Butler. Hello.
7: Hi, Liz.
5: Thanks for joining us. So we're less than a week out from the start of the World Cup. There's high hopes for the Canadian squad. What are you looking forward to most with this roster?
7: I think the first thing is a first victory at a World Cup. And I know that sounds like so trite almost, but, winless in 1986, winless in 2002. But on home soil in 2026, I think there's a real possibility that this team could not only win a game, but get out of the group stage, provided they're healthy. And I think that that's the real focal point around the men's national team right now. Mm. Alphonso Davies, team captain, hasn't played for the national team since tearing his ACL back in March of 2025. He came back this season, was playing with Bayern Munich, unfortunately hurt his hamstring in Champions League. So his, when he'll be available is still in question. It may not be that first game next Friday against Bosnia-Herzegovina. And there's other players that are injured, too. You got center back Moise Bambido, who didn't look so hot in that exhibition game against Uzbekistan in Edmonton on Monday. And Jacob Schaffelberg is out with a hamstring injury. We haven't even seen him yet in any of these send-off matches. But we'll see tonight. They're going to take on Ireland in a send-off match at Montreal's Saputo Stadium. And we'll see how Jesse Marsh kind of deploys his team and who's looking good and fit. But they've got a week to recover, right? Before that first game. But certainly looking forward to that. Their other games in Group B include a game against Qatar in Vancouver and Switzerland, their final group game, also in Vancouver.
5: Okay. Well, some of the best track and field athletes in the world are in Stockholm for the fifth stop of the Diamond League circuit. Who are some of the big names competing this weekend?
7: In terms of like world leaders right now, I'll just mention two. In the 100 meter for women, Melissa Jefferson Wooden of the U.S. And in pole vault for the men, Mondo Duplantis. If you're an athletics aficionado, you know his name. Two-time Olympic champion from Sweden, so in front of his home crowd, and will certainly be chasing records as he always does. As for the Canadians, Sarah Mitten, she's in the women's shot put. Two-time Olympian, a world indoor champion at that discipline, and the Olympic silver medalist and three-time world championship medalist Marco Arope of Edmonton in the 800 meter. He just makes that grueling race look so easy. And all these athletes contending for points as they try to charge towards the season-ending finale in Brussels. That'll be at the beginning of September.
5: A new season of the Volleyball Nations League is underway, and Quebec City is one of the host cities for the women's competition. How is it looking for the Canadian women's team?
7: Pretty good so far. They're 1-1. They lost to Germany in their opener, which was maybe a little unexpected. They thought they could have won that match. But their second match against the Olympic silver medalist United States went completely in their favor. It was an epic sweep, so they won in straight sets. And Canada had never beaten the United States in Volleyball Nations League before, so a historic one at that. This team was oh so close to making the Paris Olympics in 2024. They're gearing up. A lot of the same players that had that heartbreak from a couple years ago are charging towards the LA Olympics in 2028. And they got a couple games left in Volleyball Nations League this weekend, including games against France and Japan.
5: Okay. Switching over to basketball, we've reached the quarter mark of the Canadian Elite Basketball League's 2026 season. What teams have stood out so far?
7: Well, it's just early in the year, so I don't want to write anybody off, of course, but a couple of the leaders so far, Vancouver Bandits, they're at 5-2 in terms of the records. They've got the reigning Canadian Player of the Year, Tyrese Samuel, on their team. He paces all homegrown players with 20 points per game. Brampton Honey Badgers, love the name. They're also doing pretty well in the standings, 6-1 record right now. And the Scarborough Shooting Stars, probably no team has had more exciting games in the season than them. They won four straight come-from-behind thrillers before a shocking defeat at the hands of the Saskatoon Mamba last week. And speaking of Canadian basketball, it was announced on Monday that a group of players highlighted by two-time NBA MVP Shai Gilgeous-Alexander are going to serve on the initial roster for the Canadian men's basketball team as they charge towards the FIBA World Cup and the 2028 Summer Olympics. Lots of NBA talent on this team, including RJ Barrett of the Raptors, Dylan Brooks of the Suns, and Nikhil Alexander-Walker of the Hawks, who's fresh off winning the most improved player in the NBA.
5: Oh, wow. We should talk about hockey. The 2026 Stanley Cup final between the Carolina Hurricanes and the Vegas Golden Knights. We've seen two absolute gems so far. What are your thoughts on the series?
7: I think it's like any team's game, which is what you want to see, I think. Two incredibly talented teams, well-constructed, deep rosters, lot of energy on these teams, and it's kind of one of those series that has you thinking seven games. I don't know whether these players want seven games, but it's looking that way so far. Game one saw the Vegas Golden Knights coming back against Carolina in Raleigh. And then on Thursday, it was Carolina's turn. They were trailing 2-0 in the third. They stormed back, stunned the Golden Knights in overtime. Seth Jarvis had the winner there. So game three, Saturday night in Las Vegas on CBC.
5: Exciting. And before we go, we found out today that Cliff Fletcher has passed away. What can you tell us there?
7: Well, just one of the most notable figures, I think, in all of the NHL. Obviously, general manager with the Calgary Flames, the Leafs, among six of the teams that he was involved in his career. You know, his time in Calgary, I think, is quite notable. The architect, definitely, of that Stanley Cup team in 1989. Really the heyday, you know, two Smythe Division titles, two conference championships, two President's Trophies. And then went on to spend 25 years with the Toronto Maple Leafs after that. Led to some of their success there in the 1990s. It's a loss for the hockey community. He was 90 years old and gave so much to the game.
5: Thanks so much for this, Cigna.
7: You're welcome.
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8: 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Here's a sneak preview. Sammy Volkov, Over the Hardest Part.

0: That is Edmonton's Sammy Volkov with Over the Hardest Part. Join Tariq Robinson for more great Alberta music on The Key of A. It's on tomorrow, 4 p.m. on CBC Radio 1 and Sunday night at 10:42 p.m. on CBC Music. 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
0: Very precise.
1: It's very precise.
0: Yes.
1: That's okay. So there is a 30% chance we could see some showers this evening, as well as a risk of a thunderstorm. I have been watching the radar. I'm not seeing anything too major pop up. It does look like we're maybe getting some snow in the mountains, though, which I know the ski hills are excited about. Maybe people less so, but the ski hills like that. A low of 5 degrees tonight. Then tomorrow, a mix of sun and cloud, a 30% chance of some afternoon showers with a risk of a thunderstorm and a high of 18. Right now in the city, it is mostly cloudy and 20 degrees. On the road, there is only one incident to be aware of. That is at Bow Trail and 37th Street in the southwest. Westbound traffic is closed because of an incident involving a pedestrian, so please try to avoid that area if at all possible. If you see anything on the roads, you can reach me at 403-521-1010.
0: Thank you, Kim. And Kenny Mason is back with a news update.
2: The Alberta government says it will spend $15 million over the next 3 years to map out the best way to get people from downtown Calgary to downtown Edmonton by train. It's part of a 30-year rail plan. Premier Danielle Smith says she hopes it doesn't happen, but the province will use the Critical Infrastructure Act to shut down acts of civil disobedience. Yesterday, Treaty 8 First Nations Grand Chief Trevor Mercredi said he wouldn't rule out acts of civil disobedience if their voices aren't heard regarding a separation referendum. And the Calgary Stampede and University of Calgary are partnering on a two-day event that give some high school students some hands-on veterinary medicine experience. That is your update from the CBC Calgary Newsroom. Meanwhile, Canada added far more jobs than what economists were expecting last month. More coming up on The World This Hour at 5 o'clock. Liz.
0: Thank you, Kenny. Kenny Mason with the Calgary News Update. It's now 10 minutes before 5 o'clock. I'm Elizabeth Withy in today for Chris Delatorre here on the home stretch. Well, it's June. The sun is finally shining. You know, time to get out and enjoy it, put on the hat, slather on the high SPF, right? Maybe not if you're a Gen Z. Some people in their teens or 20s are seeking out the sun, chasing a high UV index to maximize their exposure, and comparing tan lines with their friends. A survey commissioned by the Canadian Dermatology Association indicates Gen Z is tanning despite knowing the cancer risk. CBC's Anne Panman spoke to some teens out seeking the sun about their habits.
3: I'm just looking to be more bronze, like a shade darker, not too much though. And I just use tanning oil. I don't really use sunscreen, which is bad. Like getting a tan just makes me feel like I look better.
4: The tan I'm hoping to get this summer is probably an all-around kind of brownish tan. I think it definitely ups my confidence because you're more confident when you think you look good.
5: I'm 17 and I'm hoping to maybe go olive today. Some SPF sunscreen. I don't have 60, but 50 is good enough.
6: Yeah, like I feel like when I'm pale, like I just look kind of like depressed. And like, yeah, like the whole tan is like summer vibes and everything. So like when I'm darker, I just feel better.
7: It feels more confident, I guess, and it makes me like have more color since I'm like more pale.
8: So are you worried about the risks?
7: Yeah, low key, but gotta do what you gotta do, I guess, to look good.
5: I don't really burn that easily because I'm from Asia, so I'm not that worried, but I still want to put on sunscreen because my grandparents had melanoma from working before, so I'm a bit more aware of being under the sun.
9: What do you say to people who are warning you all the time about don't tan, don't go out in the sun, all that?
7: Like, it's great that they're warning me, but at the same time, it's like my life, and I feel like I can just do what I want to do.
10: Like, I told my mom, like, thank you for your concern, but it is my body, so I get to do what I want. And my sister also gets a tan, so I mean, like, she's like not that much older than me, so I get to do what I want.
6: Yeah, my grandma has like skin cancer, so she always like warns me about that type of stuff. She's like, she always has an umbrella when it's sunny out. Yeah, like they'll be me maybe when I'm older, but for right now, like I'm okay.
0: Those are some Canadian teenagers talking to the CBC's Anne Panman about their summer sun-seeking habits. Well, we now are doing the business news, and Chris Edwards is here today with us. Hi, Chris.
11: Hey, Liz.
0: So starting off, let's talk about those employment numbers that came out today. How did Canada's job market do in the month of May?
11: Very well, much better than previous months. Statistics Canada reported this morning the Canadian economy added 88,000 jobs last month. That's the first big increase in employment numbers since November of last year. And it was entirely concentrated in full-time positions. Canada actually added 154,000 jobs, full-time jobs, last month. So we only come to the 88,000 number that I just mentioned when we remove the 66,000 part-time jobs that went away. But on net, obviously, it was very much in the green. Unemployment also ticked down to 6.6%. It was 6.9% in April. And youth unemployment also fell to 13.4%. So still elevated, but overall a strong report for 1 month. We spoke to Brendan Bernard from employment website Indeed about these numbers, and he said they're definitely a good sign, but don't read too much into them.
0: Oh, we're just having trouble.
12: It's
0: with
12: a relief.
0: That clip.
11: Oh, there we go.
12: It also doesn't change the kind of like fundamental big picture of what's going on in the job market. These labor force survey numbers are so easy to react strongly to month to month. And May, good news story, the numbers were stronger than expected. But this follows a really weak start to the year. We saw declines in three of the first 4 months of 2026. And now we get a nice pop to reverse those earlier declines. The trend is somewhere in between.
11: Now, in terms of sectors that popped, the construction industry in particular did quite well. It added about 27,000 jobs last month. Meanwhile, IT and food services got a good jump as well.
0: Interesting. Okay, switching to retail news. The price of chicken in Canada has apparently risen significantly in recent years. What's driving that, Chris?
11: Primarily a big increase in demand, though there have been some challenges on the supply side as well. But fundamentally, it's because as other foods, especially other meats, have become more expensive, all of those consumers started turning to chicken to try and save money, but that made chicken more expensive. So according to StatsCan, just in the last year, the price of a whole chicken has jumped nearly 10%. And that follows years of previous increases that were well above inflation themselves. So I spoke to BC Chicken Growers Association VP Matthew Bergsma about why this is happening, and he pointed to two major causes.
13: Obviously, avian influenza we have worked through over a number of years now, which has made has put a bit of a strain on the production, but we've been able to manage it quite well. But also, we've seen quite the demand increase due to the cost of beef. So chicken has definitely been demanded more from our processors, and in an attempt to try to fill it, we're trying to increase our production, but it doesn't happen overnight.
11: Now, historically, ground beef has always been cheaper than chicken in Canada, but that changed in 2024. And to put the demand coming from beef into perspective, all those people who are buying more chicken instead of beef, the price of beef in Canada itself has gone up over 60% in the last 5 years. Primarily, that's because the size of beef herds in North America plummeted a few years ago. They are now recovering, though they're still just recovering. So mm-hmm. We likely have a ways to go before chicken demand and therefore chicken prices start to slow down.
0: Man, we're going to have to move over to tofu next. Finally, Chris, people from all over the world are starting to flow into Toronto and Vancouver for the World Cup. We're hearing cannabis retailers are looking at a boom.
11: They are. Cannabis stores in both cities say they're planning special events for all the tourists coming next week. And that's because while cannabis might be very normal to us, recreational cannabis is still not legal in most countries around the world. It is decriminalized in Mexico and a lot of U.S. states, but it's still against the law in most of Europe and South America. So when all of those tourists from those places get here, the hope is they'll look at Toronto and Vancouver the way we used to look at Amsterdam, kind of as a place to try some. Ontario's cannabis distributor says they could hopefully see sales increase by as much as 10%. And one Toronto store say they're going to sell trophy, like World Cup trophy shaped bongs.
0: Wow.
11: So I will note that smoking is still strictly prohibited at all the stadiums themselves.
0: Okay. Well, it's how quickly we forget, hey? So thank you very much for this, Chris.
11: Thanks, Liz.
0: That is Chris Edwards with today's business news. And Kim Johnston is back in studio.
1: I almost spit up my water there when he said that. I had to be a little bit careful.
0: I was remembering the vuvuzelas from whenever ago. Oh, yeah. And I was imagining those as bongs. That's like a whole other thing.
1: It's a whole other thing. Level. It's a whole other level when World Cup gets involved. Yeah. Those fans, they are very passionate for sure. Well, on the roads, things are moving quite nicely throughout the city right now. Just a little bit of volume is what you're seeing for the most part throughout the city. And even then, it's fairly light volume for 5 o'clock. It is in nice day, so it's possible people are trying to get off a little earlier or got off a little earlier this afternoon. We are seeing some delays both eastbound and westbound Crowchild Trail, kind of in the usual spots because of construction. I will note, though, that westbound Bow Trail is closed at 37th Street because of an incident involving a pedestrian, so please avoid that area. In the weather, a 30% chance of showers this evening with the risk of a thunderstorm and a low of 5 degrees. Tomorrow, much the same, a mix of sun and cloud, a high of 18 with a chance of showers. Right now, it's mostly cloudy and 20 degrees.
0: Thank you, Kim. Well, coming up in the next half hour, we'll hear more on the province's plans to advance passenger rail in Alberta, including commuter and regional services. And we'll also talk about that grocery rebate and whether it will actually make a difference in terms of the cost of buying food at the grocery store. I'm Elizabeth Withy. You are listening to The Homestretch on CBC Radio 1 in Calgary. The CBC National News is next.
14: Across four continents and 13 countries, the world's most elite athletes will compete in intense, high-level events in the Diamond League. Watch Marco Arop, Femke Bol, Julian Alfred, Faith Kipyegon, and Karsten Warholm push their limits across 15 different events. Don't miss Diamond League Track and Field all season long on CBC and CBC Gem.
15: I'm Stephanie Skanderas. Tonight, new data shows a surprise employment jump. We'll look at what that says about Canada's economy. Plus, astronauts on the International Space Station were told to prepare for the worst, an evacuation in deep space. That and more on Your World Tonight at 6, 6:30 in Newfoundland.
16: From CBC News, The World This Hour, I'm Kaz Boivin. Canada added 88,000 jobs last month, mostly in construction, culture, recreation, and transportation. The boost is beyond what economists had expected, but experts warn that doesn't mean Canada's economy is out of the woods. Peter Armstrong reports.
17: The Canadian economy has this way of surprising us, injecting a dose of good news just when we least expect it. The start of this year has been pretty terrible. GDP contracted for two straight quarters. Canada had lost more than 100,000 jobs. And with real wars and trade wars dragging on, the outlook wasn't exactly rosy. Then along came the jobs report for May.
12: It's a relief.
17: That's Brendan Bernard, chief economist with the job search site Indeed. But he says that relief should be tempered with reality.
12: It also doesn't change the kind of like fundamental big picture of what's going on in the job market.
17: And what's going on in the jobs market is the same thing that's going on with the Canadian economy. The economy sure isn't booming, but it isn't quite falling apart either. Peter Armstrong, CBC News, Toronto.
16: Ottawa's one-time top-up of the new groceries and essentials benefit rolled out today. Prime Minister Mark Carney.
18: Today, 12 million Canadians will receive a groceries and essentials benefit. It's a significant amount of money, checks up to $533 today for a family of four to help with the cost of living.
16: Carney says the quarterly benefit will also increase by 25% over the next 5 years. The benefit replaces the GST-HST tax credit and is aimed at helping lower and middle income Canadians. Those with direct deposit will see it land in their accounts, while those without will be mailed a check. Canada is imposing a temporary ban on livestock coming from areas in the U.S. where a flesh-eating parasite, the New World screwworm, has been identified. A case in a calf in Texas has been confirmed. Screwworm maggots eat living tissue from warm-blooded animals and can cause severe damage and even death. It was eliminated from U.S. soil for decades, but the flies have been moving north through Central America and Mexico. Three British men have pleaded guilty to charges stemming from the death of an Owen Sound, Ontario restaurant owner in 2023. The man was fatally punched as the three tried to run off without paying their bill. Philip Lee Shannock has more.
19: Robert Evans Jr. pleaded guilty to manslaughter for throwing the punch that led to Sharif Rahman's death. 25-year-old Evans Jr. apologized, saying, quote, "I'm sickened by the damage I've caused." His father, Robert Evans Sr., and uncle, Barry Evans, were both charged as accessories after the fact for helping him flee the country. Justice Chris Chorney sentenced each to 21 months in prison, which is covered by the time served in pretrial custody. They will stay in custody until CBSA moves to deport them. The Crown and defense made a joint submission that Evans Jr. served 42 months for manslaughter, or an additional 8 months. Owen Sound resident Maureen Ahmed knows the Rahman family.
20: I personally think it wasn't enough.
19: Rahman's family were not in court. The Crown read a statement on their behalf saying they struggled daily and are lost. Evans Jr. will be back in court next month. Philip Leshadock, CBC News, Toronto.
16: Quebec's health minister, Sonia Bélanger, has tabled a bill to ban the sale of energy drinks to children under 16. That comes after a teenager died in 2024 after drinking a can of Red Bull while taking medication for ADHD. The adoption is being held up by Conservative National Assembly member Maïdi Blanchet-Vezina. She says there hasn't been enough time to study the legislation. The Quebec Assembly recesses next Friday, meaning time is running out to pass the bill this session. And Sunwing Vacation says it's indefinitely suspending all of its operations in Cuba. The island is in the middle of its worst economic and energy crisis in recent history. The Trump administration has pushed Cuba to the brink by imposing a large-scale oil blockade. Sunwing says the decision to suspend its operations was difficult. The move also applies for Sunwing's parent company, WestJet. That's your World This Hour. For CBC News, I'm Kaz Bovin.
0: I'm Elizabeth Withy in today for Chris De La Torre. Well, the province has announced details of its plan to develop passenger rail transportation in Alberta, including commuter and regional lines. We'll hear more about that coming up. This is The Homestretch on CBC Radio 1. And Kim Johnston is here with the latest in weather and traffic. Hi, Kim.
1: Hi, Liz. It's very nice outside. Looks like it's a little bit breezy, but it definitely feels warmer outside than I think we've felt in the last week or so.
0: It's been decidedly, it's very springy last few days, put it that way.
1: Very springy indeed. That is a good way to put it, because yesterday was supposed to be nice, but then it kept showering off and on. And
0: yeah, I had a coat on yesterday.
1: A torrential downpour at one part in parts of the city. So we haven't seen that today, but there is still a chance we could see some showers this evening, along with a risk of a thunderstorm. That wind will also die down this evening, and we're going to have a low of 5 degrees. Then tomorrow, a mix of sun and cloud, a 30% chance of some afternoon showers with a risk of a thunderstorm. That wind is going to pick up again tomorrow near noon for a high of 18. Sunday, it's looking like a mix of sun and cloud, a 60% chance of showers and a high of 14. And in true form, sunny for Monday and Tuesday when we return to work, as luck would have it.
0: Again,
1: very spring-like. That's once again very spring for it to rain on the weekends and be sunny during the week. But that's okay. At least we have sunshine regardless. Right now in the city, we are seeing the wind from the southwest gusting up to 39 kilometers an hour, and it is 19 degrees. On the roads, things are moving very nicely throughout the city this afternoon. Not really much to report in the way of too much volume or any real problems. There is the one incident that has been going on all afternoon. This is Bow Trail and 37th Street in the southwest. Bow Trail is closed between 33rd and 40th, so please avoid that area if at all possible. If you see anything on the roads, you can reach me, 403-521-1010.
0: Thank you, Kim. And Kenny Mason joins us now with news headlines.
2: The federal government released its national AI strategy with potentially big implications across the tech industry. The strategy includes a commitment to create a 250,000 new AI-related jobs over the next 5 years. Corey Jansen is a self-described techno-optimist who says AI should not be feared. He's the CEO and co-founder of Alta ML, an AI software firm with offices in Calgary and Edmonton. He says while many fear AI will eliminate jobs, he thinks more will be created because of it.
3: I think there's a ton in software engineering. I think there's a lot of roles in every industry translating between an understanding where these new tools can be utilized.
2: The National AI Strategy also includes a literacy initiative that would train 1 million post-secondary students and 3,000 educators. It will take longer to drive through Kootenai National Park this summer. The scenic Highway 93 south to Radium Hot Springs is undergoing multiple construction projects starting this month. Work on the Sinclair Canyon Tunnel will try to minimize rock falls. The Kootenai Crossing Bridge, Sinclair Canyon Bridge, and a retaining wall will also be fixed. The federal government is budgeting $16 million for the work. Rick McFedrin is the project manager and highway engineer with Parks Canada.
21: During the peak times, like on the kind of Fridays, Sundays, long weekends, you could see delays maybe up to 45 minutes. So that's kind of the big impact.
2: The work on the highway is expected to continue through October. That is your update from the CBC Calgary Newsroom. Liz.
0: Thank you, Kenny. That was Kenny Mason with today's news headlines. Well, it is 8 minutes now after 5 o'clock. I'm Elizabeth Withy, filling in today for Chris Della Torre here on the homestretch on CBC Radio 1. Well, imagine traveling from Calgary to Edmonton or Edmonton to Calgary in an hour or less by train. Premier Danielle Smith said today these are some of the details she announced as part of the province's passenger rail master plan, which includes high-speed rail service between Calgary and Edmonton and services to the mountain parks. But one caveat, she says the work will take about 30 years to complete.
22: We're announcing our first steps towards building a passenger rail network across our province. Passenger rail is an idea that has been discussed in our province for decades. And for decades, Alberta watched and waited while rail system networks were quickly and safely moving people across municipalities elsewhere, in eastern Canada, in Europe, and of course in the United States. But it's time to stop waiting. Today, I'm pleased to announce that Alberta's government is beginning the work to make passenger rail a reality in our province. We're beginning with an investment of $50 million over 3 years, and this funding will help start the planning process for passenger rail and support engagements with proponents, industry, and private sector partners, many of whom have also long shared this vision. This investment supports Alberta's passenger rail master plan, developed through extensive engagement with Albertans, municipalities, Indigenous communities, passenger rail stakeholders, and rail experts from across the globe. As part of that work, Minister Dreesen and I met with passenger rail operators, manufacturers, and industry leaders, and had the opportunity to ride via rail service between Montreal and Ottawa. Those discussions gave us valuable insight into the planning, operations, and partnerships needed to support successful passenger rail systems. We had the opportunity to ride via rail service, as I mentioned, between Montreal and Ottawa, and discuss the best practices for passenger and high-speed rail with experts from across the sector. We heard many perspectives, but one thing was abundantly clear. A feasible passenger rail network is no longer just a vision for Alberta, it's a goal. Certainly, it's an ambitious goal, and it will take about 3 decades of steady incremental work to achieve it. But with the master plan complete, strong interest across the province, and a growing population putting more pressure on our roads and highways, we are eager to get started. Last year, I had the opportunity to ride Japan's famous Shinkansen high-speed rail system, traveling at speeds of up to 320 kilometers per hour. Those trains move people quickly, safely, and efficiently between major cities and regions. Experiencing that firsthand reinforced something that many Albertans already modern passenger rail has the potential to transform how people move around a growing jurisdiction. Could one day reduce travel times between our two largest cities to under an hour. Our vision begins with passenger rail connecting Edmonton and Calgary with their international airports. We're focused first on these airport connections because Albertans have told us that they are a priority. We'll also be looking at connecting a rail network to existing LRT systems in our two major cities. But our vision goes beyond that. Over time, we also want to build stronger connections along Alberta's busiest corridors and to our province's top tourist destinations. A passenger rail line from Calgary to our national parks, complete with the breathtaking mountain views that tourists flock to Alberta for, would boost our continued work to grow our visitor economy. And no doubt about it, it's going to take some time. But whether it's planning a trip to the mountains or realizing a vision that will transform transportation and tourism, every journey begins with the first step. And today, we're taking ours.
0: That was Premier Danielle Smith announcing details of the province's passenger rail master plan. And I should say that there were issues with how that media event was broadcast. So everyone was just doing the best they can to to get the audio and to convey it to our listeners. Taylor Swift's new song, I Knew It, I Knew You, dropped today ahead of the release of Toy Story 5, which comes out in 2 weeks. Yay. And just like Jesse, the character who will feature in the new film, the new song has a touch of country to it. Here it is, I Knew It, I Knew You.

0: That's Taylor Swift's new song, I Knew It, I Knew You. I feel like I should say, I knew it, I knew ya. Yeah. Sounds better.
1: I mean,
0: inspired by the cowgirl toy Jessie in Toy Story, the film series.
1: That's much more upbeat than the other Jessie song that I associate with Toy Story from Toy Story 2, which is When She Loved Me, which was a very sad song. So anyway, this one's high.
0: Yay! Yes.
1: Yay! Yay, we're happy for Jessie.
0: What's going on outside, Kim?
1: Well, not much is happening on the roads right now. Things are moving very nicely throughout the city. We're not seeing too much in the way of volume on most of the major roads. The one exception probably would be Glenmore Trail. We're seeing delays both east and westbound because of construction right around Blackfoot Trail. So that's creating a little bit of a delay through that area. But, you know, that's fairly typical for this time of day, so people probably are not surprised by that. We do have that closure on Bow Trail at 37th Street, though westbound traffic is closed because of an incident there, so please avoid that. In the weather, there is a 30% chance we could see some showers this evening, along with the risk of a thunderstorm, a low of 5 degrees. Tomorrow, much the same as we saw today, a mix of sun and cloud, a chance of afternoon showers with the risk of a thunderstorm, a high of 18. Right now, it's mostly cloudy and 19 degrees.
0: Thank you, Kim. And Dave Waddell's back with sports. Hi.
2: Hello, Liz. Some really sad news from the Calgary Flames world today, as one of the legends of the team, the longtime architect of the Calgary Flames, Cliff Fletcher, has died at the age of 90. Cliff Fletcher was an original Flame, a day one Calgary Flame, in fact, a day one Atlanta Flame, because he started with the team as their GM back in 1972 when the team was located in Georgia. Obviously, they moved to Calgary 8 years later. 9 years after that, Cliff Fletcher gets to hoist the Stanley Cup surrounded by all of the players that he acquired and drafted. So lots of tributes pouring in on social media, especially from some former Flames. I saw one from Al McInnes saying that, you know, he was the guy who took a chance on me when I was a teenager, right? And there's lots of players, alumni players for the Flames who can make that claim. You know, the drafting history that Cliff Fletcher had for the team was tremendous, and it led to a Stanley Cup. So a lot of the players that Calgarians have known and loved for years and years owe their being in Calgary to Cliff Fletcher,
0: yeah,
2: you know, taking a chance on them, right? So he went into the Hockey Hall of Fame in 2004 and is one of the most important figures in Calgary Flames history. So Cliff Fletcher passing away today at the age of 90. Let's head up the hill. Just a few... not even a few hundred meters away, I would say, over at McMahon Stadium, where the Calgary Stampeders are kicking off their season tonight. CFL season getting underway at McMahon, hosting the Winnipeg Blue Bombers, 7 p.m. start. This is the earliest start to a season for the Stamps in Stamps history, and that's going to change even next year when they move the schedule to May long weekends. So doesn't feel like football season yet, but I can assure you it is football season. You can tell by all the tailgaters that I'm sure are already gathering
0: in
2: the parking lot. Stamps went 2-0 on the preseason, looking to take the first step to hopefully a Grey Cup appearance on home turf. And tonight in Okotoks, the Dogs are hosting the Brooks Bombers, 7:05 p.m. first pitch. And Canada's men's soccer team faces Ireland tonight in their final tune-up match before the World Cup that gets underway next week.
0: Thank you, Dave.
2: Thank you.
0: That's Dave Waddell with sports. Well, it is coming up to 19 minutes after 5 o'clock. I'm Elizabeth Withy, in just for today for Chris De La Torre here on The Homestretch. On this week's new episode of The Debaters, the comedians are making a good impression, you could say, when they ask, is imitation the sincerest form of flattery? Recorded at the Winnipeg Comedy Festival, this hour is 22 minutes' Chris Wilson says, it's cool to be a copycat, but Sean Collins says there should be no pride in plagiarism. Here are Chris and Sean going head-to-head on imitation in the bare-knuckle round.
3: Think about this. Imitation is so ingrained in our very being that parrots imitate us and we ignore that they talk.
4: Yes.
3: We're like, yeah, that's a talking bird. Yeah, he's imitating. Who cares?
4: What you're doing there is confusing didactic imitation or repetition so that you become facile at a skill. This is a survival trait that we've adapted. Not like, oh, that book's really good. I think I'll write it again.
3: How about this? Listen to this. Listen. Twinkle, twinkle, little star. Ba, ba, black sheep. Have you any wool? A, B, C, D, E, F, G. All the same song. All perfect. That has to be strengthening my argument somehow. It has to be something.
5: something there.
4: Yeah, the last time I went to a really big concert and those three songs were played, it was amazing.
0: That was the debaters, comedians Sean Cullen and Chris Wilson, deciding whether imitation is the sincerest form of flattery. You can listen to that episode this weekend, tomorrow at 1 o'clock on CBC Radio 1, or you can listen to it on the Debaters podcast or on your CBC Listen app. Well, today Canadians started to receive the Enhanced Canada Groceries and Essentials Benefit. The federal payment will deliver a total of $3.1 billion in immediate support to 12 million Canadians to help deal with the rising cost of food. The CBC's Claire Bonnieman is looking into the high food costs and whether this rebate will make much of a difference. Claire, welcome.
6: Hi, Liz.
0: Thanks for doing this. So, okay, first things first, how does the rebate work?
6: Well, so today, eligible Canadians will receive that one-time top-up, and that will be followed by a permanent 25% increase to the regular quarterly grocery rebate payments starting in July. It's not something that you can apply for. The CRA calculates payments based on your filed tax income. So if you already get the GST credit, this applies to you. And here in the province, that is more than 1.2 million Albertans. When you add it all up, a family of four will receive up to $1,890 this year and about $1,400 annually for the next 4 years. A single person who qualifies will receive up to $950 this year and then about $700 a year for the next 4 years.
0: Okay. I mean, that was going to be one of my sub questions was, am I eligible? I may have already logged in to check, but you know, let's go back to the actual journalism here. Remind us how much the cost of groceries has shifted recently. I think most of us know.
6: Absolutely. Yeah. It's been a lot, right? And it's worth noting, this is not just groceries. The price of a good or service in Alberta, so rent, utilities, clothes, was 70% higher in 2025 than it was in 2002. And I know 2002 feels like a very long time ago. It is. Mm-hmm. But that is the base year that Stats Canada measures the Consumer Price Index off of, or CPI. And so when it comes to groceries, the price of food has nearly doubled since 2002.
0: Wow.
6: And almost half of that increase actually happened in the last 6 years. Beef prices have tripled, and goods like oils, eggs, butter, they're all rising significantly. So this has a lot of folks feeling that pinch. And some Albertans told CBC how it's hitting them.
7: Prices have skyrocketed. That in terms of vegetables and meat, yes, very, very high. Even a year ago or 6 months ago, you notice that the prices have changed very drastically. That's about it. Hopefully the prices go down for us.
8: Well, that they're higher, considerably higher, in that I simply don't buy some things anymore. The only fruit I buy these days is like apples, oranges, and like maybe blueberries or blackberries once in a while, but I don't buy grapes, I don't buy bananas, I don't buy raspberries, which I mean we grow here and shouldn't be expensive at all, but are. I'm concerned about the prices of food increasing because I simply don't think that the prices will decrease.
6: And of course, it's not just regular shoppers like you and me that are feeling this.
0: Yeah. Where else are we seeing this impact?
6: I mean, restaurants, certainly. Mm-hmm. Businesses are feeling the pinch, but also organizations that work to provide affordable groceries are finding it harder to do so, naturally. The C5 Hub is a collaboration of five organizations in Edmonton that offer services and support to different communities. And part of what they do is a market where people can shop for food, but they don't pay anything. So they choose what they need versus, you know, receiving a food hamper. Mohammed Elsagir is the executive director at the C5 Hub.
9: Obviously, when we go to the grocery store, we see the cost of living has skyrocketed and inflation is kind of through the roof. And we're seeing more and more people that are accessing it, more and more people needing emergency services. So to give you an idea, we have about 300 to 350 families that access every 2 weeks on a biweekly basis. And then we have an emergency program where folks can just come in, and we've seen a steady increase in those numbers.
6: So they serve a lot of families from a range of backgrounds. But as he mentioned there with the emergency fund, there's a lot of people who are using the C5 Hub for the first time because things have become so tough. And it's also harder for the Hub to receive financial support right now. They've faced a steady decrease in funding and donations since the pandemic. And Mohammed says that a part of that is because things are hard everywhere. Food costs really affect everything. So there's less for them to give and to receive in terms of support.
0: Yeah, Calgary has a similar type market type operation in downtown through the Calgary Food Bank. So I'm wondering, I'm guessing it's similar.
6: Yeah.
0: What kind of impact could this rebate have for shoppers and for organizations like this?
6: Yeah, I mean, Mohammed told me for, clients that they serve, it's certainly helpful in the meantime. And Chetan Dave agrees. He's a professor of economics at the University of Alberta. And he told me about how there are so many factors influencing the cost of things, but they are all affecting food, which is, of course, a necessity. And that is part of why we all feel it so rough right now. So this rebate that is targeted towards folks with a lower income is a start.
5: I think that's a useful short-term measure to, you know, get over the hump of these various shocks that are causing food prices to skyrocket.
0: So, I mean, I was going to say, Claire, obviously no one's going to say no to a rebate. It's helpful, yeah. But it doesn't really solve the issue in the long term. So what else could be done to make grocery shopping a little less painful?
6: Yeah, Chetan told me there are more long-term approaches, like increasing trade, so that the trade challenges that we've had with, you know, for example, the United States have less impact, and trade in general supports job creation and the economy. He pointed to things like even the defense deals Prime Minister Carney has made recently as helpful in this situation. But he says this work can and should go beyond the federal government.
5: Local governments can also get involved. My favorite example of this is that in Alberta, we've got flat land, lots of sun, even in the winter, and relatively inexpensive energy. So there's nothing stopping local governments, which is to say the provincial government in concert with municipal governments, getting together and sorting out if it's possible to do greenhouses for basic necessities, tomatoes, cucumbers. I mean, obviously, you're not going to grow bananas in greenhouses, but are there other things that you can do locally to help alleviate the issue?
6: And last year, Alberta announced a three-year, $10 million program to stimulate greenhouse industry growth. But in addition, Mohammed at C5 Hub is hoping for more action and systemic changes.
9: I like to see more of this. I like to see more accountability on grocery stores and not chasing profit margins or the government stepping in to regulate some of that. We need more things like this to be able to support the family, especially during these times. And with all that's going around in the world, we know that these prices are just going to go up. The longer that these crises go on, for people that already can't afford it, it becomes very crippling.
6: There is, of course, concentration in the food industry. So Mohammed would like some sense of regulation or control to stop that from impacting prices.
0: Mm-hmm. Do we know how long we could see these sustained high prices and continued inflation?
6: Yeah, I asked Professor Dave, and it's hard to estimate the length of this given everything that's going on. Mm-hmm. But he did give me his best rough estimate.
5: I expect this to continue for about a year more. If something is not sorted out by then, I suspect governments, especially local governments, which is to say provincial governments, they're going to fall. Food is one of those things that's super nasty because it's kind of regressive, right? Lower-income households end up, by and large, spending a larger percentage of their real take-home income. They spend it on food. And I just simply would not be surprised if within the next year, governments, you know, G7 governments as a whole start trying to take some major moves on what to do with this particular sector. This sector is getting slammed with demand and supply shocks.
6: It sounds dramatic, but there is so much at stake when people are priced out of food. So Chetan Dave told me he's very glad to see this benefit go out today, but really he's more excited to see what work comes after to make real change to how this situation is impacting Canadians.
0: Thank you so much for this, Claire.
6: Thank you.
0: That is CBC producer Claire Bonnieman. And Kim, do you want to give us a little update?
1: Sure. There is a new problem in the southwest part of the city. There's a collision just before you hit 14th Street if you're trying to head westbound on Glenmore Trail. It has traffic on Glenmore.

0: apparently is considered the birthplace of wine. I'm Elizabeth Withy. It is 5:30 now and time for the CBC Calgary News with Kenny Mason.
1: This is CBC News. The province announced its 30-year plan to build passenger rail between Edmonton and Calgary and beyond. It's spending $15 million over the next 3 years to kickstart its master plan. That plan will examine connections between the city's LRT systems, engage with industry, and look at financing options. Premier Danielle Smith says this has been in the works for many years, following extensive consultation with Albertans, but she says it was time to initiate these next steps.
2: When you look at the population density in the Calgary area through Red Deer and onto the Edmonton area, there are many successful high-speed rail segments in the world that have on or about that number of population. Maybe we're a little bit low. I think some of them are in sort of the 5 million person range that they are able to support. We're in that corridor, somewhere between 3 to 5 million, but we're going to keep on growing.
1: The plan suggests using a high-speed train traveling at 320 kilometers per hour between Calgary and Edmonton via Red Deer, and one that travels 160 kilometers per hour between Calgary and Banff. Later in the media availability, Premier Smith says she hopes it doesn't come down to it, but says the law will be enforced if First Nations communities engage in civil disobedience over her government's separation referendum. Yesterday, Treaty 8 Grand Chief Trevor Mercredi said they wouldn't rule out acts of civil disobedience if their voices are not heard, and issued the question if to first consult with First Nations before holding a referendum. Smith says the Critical Infrastructure Act is in place to deal with civil disobedience, and they have the right to ask the question.
2: So I hope it doesn't come to that. But the fact of the matter is, this is a policy question. It's a citizen initiative referendum. The way the question is read, there is no duty to consult that has been triggered.
1: Mercredi says the referendum question has ruined the relationship between Alberta First Nations and the province. Smith says that is overstating the dispute. Former NHL general manager Cliff Fletcher has died. He was GM of the Calgary Flames when they moved from Atlanta and in 1989 when they won the Stanley Cup. He is a member of the Hockey Hall of Fame, and in the builder category, Cliff Fletcher was 90 years old. Canada's employment numbers surprised economists last month, posting an impressive $88,000 job gain in May. That pushed the unemployment rate down about a third of a percentage point to 6.6%. At the same time, Calgary's unemployment rate increased by 0.3 to 7%. Brad Perry is the president and CEO of Calgary Economic Development. He says Calgary continues to attract workers in the region and they will soon be getting jobs.
3: I believe so. I mean, we had almost 6,000 people last month join the labor force, right? So that's a positive trend, a positive signal. So I think overarchingly, yeah, I think we're still cautiously optimistic and a little bit sort of optimistic about what the future holds. And we just think it was more of a rebalancing versus sort of moving in one direction or the other.
1: Calgary now has the third highest unemployment rate among major Canadian cities, behind Toronto and Edmonton. For a second year, the Calgary Stampede and University of Calgary are partnering on an event that gives Alberta high school students a chance to get some hands-on veterinary experience. Organizers say it also is an opportunity to inspire and develop the next generation of animal science professionals. CBC's Dave Gilson reports.
4: Day one at the Youth Veterinary Science Challenge includes working with horses, training in vet labs, and practicing suturing and diagnostics.
5: I think it's great. I think it's really informational. We just dissected a kidney, which I thought was really cool. And then we just got to listen to the horses, which I think it's a really good introduction to vet medicine.
4: Held at the U of C's Faculty of Veterinary Medicine campus, organizers say students get a chance to build confidence while exploring skills and career pathways while connecting with industry professionals. Robert McCorkle is a faculty associate dean.
6: I hope we broaden their understanding of what veterinary medicine is while they're here, keep their interest up, and show them the opportunity that exists.
4: On day two, the students get to apply what they learn in a friendly competition. Christina Barnes is the Stampede's Director of Agriculture and Western Events.
7: There are so many cool things in this space to get your hands on and people to talk to, and that's a big part of it as well, having the experts in the industry speak to these kids.
4: The event runs through Saturday. Dave Gilson, CBC News, Calgary.
1: A new season for the Stampeders opens in Calgary tonight, and it will end in our city, too. The Grey Cup will be played at McMahon Stadium in November, and if the Stampeders hope to be in that game, it all starts tonight against Winnipeg. CBC's Solemn Valji reports.
8: The big game may be 7 months away, but the questions have already started. Is the start of this season any different for the Stamps, given they're hosting the country's biggest football party come November? Dave Dickinson has seen it all, both on the field and now as Calgary's coach and general manager. He says a home field Grey Cup game is anything but a given.
9: For some reason, it's very difficult. It hasn't been very many here. I can't think, maybe Saskatchewan.

0: back when G-Roy was playing there, was the last home team to maybe either play or win in a Grey Cup.
1: Stamps quarterback Vernon Adams Jr. is entering his second year with the club. He's feeling something a little extra, and he's embracing it.
2: The goal every year is to win the Grey Cup, right? So obviously it's a lot more pressure, but you know, pressure's a privilege.
1: The Stamps will be honoring their 2001 Grey Cup champion squad throughout the game tonight with several alumni in attendance. Kickoff is set for just after 7 p.m. Salim Valji, CBC News, Calgary.
3: And that is your update from the CBC Calgary newsroom. Liz.
4: Thanks, Kenny. That's Kenny Mason with the news. Kim is back with an update. Are they going to get a rainstorm over at McMahon?
5: Maybe. I mean, prepared. Not. Listen, this is Calgary, and I think you should always be prepared.
4: Of course.
5: Because it might snow.
4: Yes. Hopefully, and as a football fan, you are prepared.
5: You are prepared. Yes. Also, we've sat through well worse. Fans have been through literally every kind of weather.
4: Yes.
5: It's too warm to snow, let's be honest. But you just never know in the city. It does look like it is snowing in the mountains. The cloud cover definitely has increased in the west part of the city in the last, I'd say, 20 minutes. It's much darker than it was earlier. And that's kind of going to be what happens through the city. You know, it's pretty windy, so that cloud is going to move fairly quickly through the city. But there is a 30% chance that we will see some showers and the risk of a thunderstorm this evening. That wind will also die down a little later as well for a low of 5 degrees. Then tomorrow, we're looking at a mix of sun and cloud, a chance of some afternoon showers with a risk of a thunderstorm, a high of 18. Sunday, it's going to be a little bit cooler, but pretty much the same story. A mix of sun and cloud, a little bit higher chance of showers, 60% chance of showers, a high of 14. But then Monday and Tuesday, it's looking like sunshine, 16 on Monday, 19 on Tuesday, and then perhaps more showers later in the week on Wednesday and Thursday. But that's a long ways away, so you never know what's going to happen. In the city right now, the wind is gusting from the southwest up to 39 kilometers an hour. It's mostly cloudy and 19 degrees. On the roads, there is that new problem in the southwest part of the city. So this is just as you approach 14th Street on Glenmore Trail. There is something that is happening there. So that has created a very long line of delays. So if you're trying to head west on Glenmore Trail, traffic is backed up to 37th Street at this point. So very slow traffic through there. If you are also southbound on Crow Trail Trail trying to get to Glenmore Trail, you are going to find yourself backed up north of 50th Avenue at this point. So really slow traffic moving through that area. Also, we do still have that incident on Bow Trail that has westbound Bow Trail closed between 33rd Street and 40th Street because of an earlier incident involving a pedestrian, so please avoid that area. If you do see any problems, you can still reach me this afternoon. I'm at 403-521-1010.
4: Thank you, Kim. That's Kim Johnston here with weather and traffic. We are coming up to, we are actually at 22 minutes before 6 o'clock. I'm Elizabeth Withy in just for today for Chris DeLaTorre here on the Homestretch. Young carpenters, welders, mechanics, they were all among the student tradespeople competing for gold recently at the Skills Canada National Competition. Nathan Breo from Red Deer Polytechnic was a big winner. He earned gold in sprinkler installation and best overall regional score. I spoke with Nathan earlier.
6: Hey.
4: Hey, well, congratulations. How are you feeling about your success?
6: I'm feeling amazing about it. It's really was an incredible opportunity. And I'm really happy with how I did.
4: Yeah, let's talk more about how you did. You install sprinkler systems. What does that look like in a competition? I'm trying to imagine.
6: So, for anyone that doesn't know, fire sprinkler systems are like the fire sprinkler systems in your buildings. They're that, like the sprinklers you see in the roof, they'll put out the fires. They're the first line of defense in a fire scenario. So at the competition, we had to build a sort of a pipe stand about 7 feet tall. The first day was building the pipe stand. We had certain measurements that we had to go off of, and they give you just enough measurements to get it done, but not enough to make it easy. And then the second day, we had to pipe two sprinkler heads using 45-degree angles and a bunch of math to reach a certain point in between the top of the stand.
4: Gotcha. So these are all sprinkler systems in buildings. Is that correct?
6: Yeah.
4: I was imagining like garden lawn sprinkler systems. So this is I can understand now how this could be quite complex.
6: Oh yeah. We get that all the time. Lots of people, every time I tell someone I do sprinklers, I got to include that they're fire sprinklers.
4: Yeah. So what are the judges looking for in terms of a perfect install?
6: They're looking for mostly accuracy with your measurements and just the quality of the work. So making sure that all your edges are filed down and everything is facing the right direction, level, plumb, and square. So, and the measurements are a big one.
4: What was a big one?
6: The measurements.
4: I was going to say, so you obviously don't mind doing math.
6: No, I'm pretty good at it, I'd say.
4: Yeah. How do you prepare for a competition like this?
6: So they give you a somewhat of an idea of what the competition is going to be beforehand. So I just looked at what I didn't know and I researched it. And really, that's all you can do. And the rest, you just got to trust what you know and what you've learned.
4: I hope this isn't bad to say, but like, I had no idea that fire sprinkler installation was like an area of specialty. Of course it is. I just never thought about it. How did you get into this in terms of a career path?
6: So yeah, that's common that no one really knows what it is until someone tells you. And then you're like, oh yeah, that makes sense. So fire sprinklers are taught in Alberta at Red Deer Polytechnic. And Chris McCloskey there is the head teacher. And I've known him since I was young through judo.
4: Judo. So did he, like, as you were doing judo classes, was he like, hey, you should be thinking about this as a career option?
6: Yeah, there was a little bit of that. Judo is one of his passions, but the sprinklers is his first passion for sure. So he definitely got me in there as soon as he could.
4: Yeah. Oh, that's so interesting. And what appealed to you about it? I mean, I don't know if you were before that, if you were thinking, I don't know, I'll be a baker, I'll be a lawyer, I'll be like, what made you kind of think, I think I might want to do this?
6: So I, as a summer job during high school, I worked with a general contractor, one of my mentors, and I really enjoyed working with my hands. I knew general contracting wasn't exactly what I wanted to do. So when Chris brought up sprinklers, I thought, hey, I'd give it a try, and I never looked back.
4: Mm-hmm. You mentioned that math is a big part of the profession and one of the abilities you need to have. What are some other ones? Like, do you need to be really agile to kind of do the install and get into specific places? Or like, what other sort of skills do you need?
6: Yeah, there's a bit of that. We get into a lot of tight spaces, especially doing like attic systems and like that. But one of the big ones is you got to be strong.
4: Why's that?
6: So most of our systems are piped out of steel pipe, and they most commonly ranges from size of 1 inch to 6 or 8 inch.
4: Mm-hmm.
6: I'm in 21 feet long, and it's real heavy.
4: Okay, like how much weight are we talking about in terms of something you might have to lift?
6: So some of the pipe, just today at work, we were doing some 4 inch, and it's about 200 pounds probably.
4: Oh, wow. So some of the strength that you had developed maybe from judo, maybe even crossed over into this, just being, you know, athletic.
6: Absolutely, it did. Yeah. Oh,
4: that's super interesting. So where are things at with your career now?
6: So right now I am a second year. So halfway there to getting my journeyman ticket. I've got one more year of school left. I got a quick jump on it, but I just have to get a lot more hours in there.
4: Okay. What kind of opportunities are there in this field for you?
6: There's lots of opportunities. So first of all, there's lots of very cool specialized systems that you can learn and travel the world for that. Once I get my Red Seal, I'll be able to work pretty much anywhere in Canada. And then from there, you can head on over to the office once you get to a certain level and start managing jobs and stuff like that. One of my goals is to eventually end up teaching.
4: Okay, interesting. Kind of like your mentor. That's so cool. I mean, more broadly, what would you say about doing something in skilled trades career-wise versus, say, university?
6: So for young people, the big one's going to be money. There's lots of good money in trades. You come out of school with no student debt, and you're already making quite a bit of money. Now, for people that once you get a bit older, it really is a fulfilling job. Mm-hmm. Especially with fire sprinklers, we're saving lives. We're the first on scene, whether we're actually there or not. Usually not, but our systems are the first line of defense.
4: It that does have to be really rewarding, and also like a lot of pressure. You know, I mean, you want to get it done right because people's lives and their property is at stake, right?
6: 100%. Yeah, that is 100% true. There is a lot of pressure to do well. And you know, every now and then you make a mistake and you go home and you just think about it all night, and then you go in and fix it the next morning, because that is one of the concerns.
4: Mm-hmm. Getting back to the competition, actually, I'm curious, like, what do your parents have to say about you winning and doing this as a career?
6: Oh, they are so proud. They're very proud of me for that. I've always been a competitor, but this is the next level, and they are super happy. I really put in the effort, and it's really awesome to be recognized in such a way.
4: Well, congratulations on this. You're obviously off to a really amazing start, and it sounds like really important work.
6: Yeah, I think so, and thank you very much.
4: Nathan Breo is a sprinkler system install apprentice at Red Deer Polytechnic. He won gold in the sprinkler and fire protection systems category. Kim, looks like those clouds are accumulating.
5: It does. If I look to the west part of the city, it looks like perhaps there's a little bit of rain that might be falling over on that side. However, if I look to the east part of the city, there's blue sky. So it kind of depends on where in the city you are as to what you're seeing. But definitely some increasing cloudiness we're seeing here in Parkdale. That could continue through the evening. It is supposed to be cloudy or partly cloudy for most of the evening with a 30% chance of showers with a risk of a thunderstorm. That wind will die down as well for a low of 5 degrees. Then tomorrow we're looking at pretty much the same as what we saw today, a mix of sun and cloud, a chance of some afternoon showers with a risk of a thunderstorm, a high of 18 degrees. Sunny, Sunday, it's looking like a mix of sun and cloud and a high of 16 degrees. Right now, it is 19 degrees in the city. On the roads, there is still that problem just before 14th Street on Glenmore Trail in the southwest part of the city. It has traffic very slow through that area. If you're trying to head west on Glenmore, traffic is backed up to 37th. Southbound on Crow Trail Trail, traffic is backed up past 50th Avenue at this point. But if someone's been through that area and can let me know before we end the show, that'd be great. 403-521-1010.
4: Thank you, Kim. And Kenny is here with a news update.
3: The province announced its 30-year plan to build passenger rail between Edmonton and Calgary, along with some other stops. It's spending $15 million over the next 3 years to kickstart its master plan. Premier Danielle Smith says she hopes it doesn't come down to it, but she says the law will be enforced if First Nations communities engage in civil disobedience over her government's separation referendum. Yesterday, Treaty 8 Grand Chief Trevor McCready said he wouldn't rule out acts of civil disobedience if their voices aren't heard. And for a second year, the Calgary Stampede and the University of Calgary are partnering on a two-day event that gives some high school students a chance to get some hands-on experience in veterinary medicine. That is your update from the CBC Calgary Newsroom. Meanwhile, the federal government is offering a grocery and essentials rebate to roughly 12 million people based on their income. More coming up on Your World Tonight at 6 o'clock. Liz.
4: Thank you, Kenny. That was Kenny Mason with the latest in news here in Calgary. I'm Elizabeth Withy in just today on the home stretch on CBC Radio 1. It is just about 12 minutes to 6 o'clock. Well, it's Friday, which means it is time to talk about wine. Lori Mackay is a Calgary-based sommelier and our wine expert on the homestretch. Hello, Lori.
7: Well, hi, Liz.
4: Thanks for doing this. I'm excited. I've never backfill hosted when it was wine o'clock.
7: I know, the timing's really good.
4: It's great. So let's just get straight to it. Which wine have you brought in today?
7: Well, I brought in a red wine called Georgian Valley Saparavi. The winery is called Tibovino, and it was founded in 1962 under Soviet rule. And it's one of the largest wine producers at the time. And since 1999, it's been privately owned by two brothers. And the winery is located in the Kalkety region in eastern Georgia.
4: Okay, tell me a little bit more about the name.
7: I know, Saparavi. Mm-hmm. It's unusual because it's one of the few Tintoria grapes, meaning it has dark skins and dark pulp. Most red wine grapes, and we're saying like 98%, mm-hmm. have dark skins and clear pulp. Yeah. So the word Tintoria comes from the French to dye or to stain, and Saparavi wines are renowned for their intense color, and they do stain the glass often.
4: Oh, interesting. So tell us a bit more about the region where this is from in Georgia.
7: Well, we're heading to Georgia, and of course, that's not the American state. Mm-hmm. It's the small Eastern European country that borders Russia, Turkey, Armenia, Azerbaijan, and the Black Sea. And just to put it in perspective for you, Liz, Georgia is about the size of New Brunswick, mm-hmm. and it's considered the birthplace of wine.
4: That is so interesting, because mm-hmm. you assume it's like, I don't know, Italy or France or one of the usual suspects. So how long has Georgia been making wine?
7: Well, it has a continuous winemaking tradition dating back roughly 8,000 years. So there's archaeological evidence that people were making wine there as far back as 6,000 BCE. So despite the wars and the political upheaval over the centuries, Wine has remained deeply embedded into Georgian culture.
4: Hmm. Why don't we hear more about Georgian wine?
7: Well, it used to be difficult to find a bottle, but now that it's gaining in popularity, you see more labels on the shelf. And have you happened to watch the show, the series, Drops of God?
4: No, I haven't.
7: Okay, well, it's amazing. It centers around the wine world, and Georgia plays a prominent role in season two. And I love the show, and it makes me want to hop on a plane and go tour around the country. Mm-hmm. And it was one of the impetus for this wine today.
4: Okay, so you were inspired.
7: I was.
4: So how did Georgia become part of the Soviet Union? How did it being part of the Soviet Union affect the wine industry, you know, back in, you know, 1930s, 40s, all until the 90s?
7: Well, you know, during Soviet rule, and that's like you said, 1921 until independence in 1991, the focus was on quantity. So the quality of wine really suffered. And the Soviets concentrated on two grape varieties because of productivity and reliability. The red, Saporavi, and the white, Arkatsiteli. Not easy to say, but it's one of the focuses. But after independence in 1991, many producers began discovering ancient winemaking traditions, regional styles, and native grape varieties.
4: Interesting. I want to ask a question that isn't on the list, and I don't know if you know the answer, but it's not a hard question. Do Georgians drink a lot of wine? Like, is it like the vodka of Russia?
7: But that's a very good metaphor. Yes, yeah? They do. They drink a lot. Yeah.
4: Okay, it's, cool.
7: And before, you know, they were part of the Soviet Union, they, you know, had a very active and very high quality wine industry.
4: Cool. Okay, well, tell us more about Georgian unique traditions.
7: Well, one of the most fascinating is that they use kevries. And a kevry are large egg-shaped clay vessels buried underground that are used for both fermenting and aging wines. And these vessels, they help maintain, you know, naturally cool, stable temperatures underground. And their unique shape keeps the wine gently circulating during fermentation. The tradition is so important that UNESCO recognized kevry winemaking as part of Georgia's cultural heritage. And get this, the smallest kevry are large enough for us to stand up in it. That's the smallest one. And the largest can hold up to 10 ton of grapes.
4: Neat.
7: I don't even know how many bottles of wine that would be.
4: Do the math, carry the four. I don't know. I have no
7: idea. There you go. Yeah.
4: What about the grapes? Does Georgia have its own varieties?
7: Well, you know what? It's the grapes. They have a lot of different varieties. Mm-hmm. They have over like 500, but really they only use about 45. And the Georgian grape getting the most international attention right now is the Saporavi, and that's the grape we're tasting today. But one of the key things about Georgia, and one of the things they're most famous for, is amber wine.
4: Oh,
7: and
4: what's that?
7: In other parts of the world, we call that orange wine. Mm-hmm. And it's a white wine vinified like a red wine. And in other words, the juice from the white grapes have skin contact during fermentation. And it just represents a really small percentage of Georgian wine production, but it has a huge influence globally, especially for the natural winemakers. And really, it's the amber wine that has helped Georgia back on the world wine map.
4: Okay.
7: So, yeah, and we've tasted an orange wine on the air before.
4: Okay. And well, let's talk more about tasting and do some tasting, shall we?
7: Okay,
4: tell us a bit more about what we're about to taste. I can smell it in the studio, but I want to taste.
7: Well, first of all, look at the color. You mm-hmm. know, it is absolutely inky purple, just as I hinted it would mm-hmm. be. And on the nose, very expressive. Yeah. I don't know if you're picking up, but it's strawberry, sort of cassis. And there's this really interesting earthy note mm-hmm. that I'm picking up. And I get a bit of oak on this too. So this was not aged in a kevry. It was, you know, aged differently. Mm-hmm. And on the palate, the wine is dry. It's medium full bodied. But what surprises me the most is the texture. It is so smooth, so plush. And the flavors are cherry, plum, blackberry, along with a hint of tobacco. I think I want to have another sip.
4: I'm going to have a sip. It's really, really rich and just bold. And it's staining my glass a little bit.
7: It is staining the glass.
4: Interesting.
7: I know.
4: Well, we are almost out of time here, but what would pair nicely with it? Like, let's end on that maybe, because you can tell us a bit about that for, you know, Friday.
7: Well, I thought the perfect pairing was it's a Friday afternoon. you know, the weather was supposed to be great. Barbecue wines list. So it's just calling out for pulled pork, hamburgers, barbecued ribs. Something rich with some sauce would really pair well with this because it could stand up to the wine's intensity.
4: I like it. I like all of it. Thank you so much for bringing this in today.
7: Oh,
4: Lori.
7: Cheers.
4: Cheers.
7: I'll just clink.
4: That's Lori Mackay, Calgary-based sommelier and our wine expert on the home stretch. For more information on these wines, you can visit her website, soulvines.com, or follow her on Instagram at soulvines. Well, the Black Keys are in Calgary this weekend. There are two shows at Spruce Meadows tonight and tomorrow as part of their live and intimate concert series. Here's the band now with Gold on the Ceiling.

0: the Black Keys, Gold on the Ceiling. Kim, one last update.
1: Well, we do still have that incident on Glenmore Trail. Just as you approach 14th Street, that has slow traffic going both eastbound on Glenmore Trail as well as southbound on Crowchild Trail. A 30% chance we could see some showers this evening and a low of 5 degrees. The same tomorrow, a mix of sun and cloud, a chance of showers with the risk of a thunderstorm, a high of 18. Right now, it's mostly cloudy and 19.
0: Thank you very much, Kim. And thanks to everyone who put the show together this week. Associate producers Lisa Robinson, Regan Takach, and Kelsey Arnett. Director, as well as weather and traffic extraordinary, Kim Johnston. Technician, Dave Waddell. And Terry Campbell is the producer of The Homestretch. Chris is back Monday, and we'll bring you Kim's story about baby showers for animals.
1: Who doesn't want to have a baby shower for an animal?
0: I want to be there. I'm Elizabeth Withy. Thank you for listening. Your World Tonight is next, followed by As It Happens, and the Black Keys will take you home.

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1: 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Yeah, he's imitating.
0: Making a good impression on The Debaters with host Steve Patterson. 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
3: Hello, I'm Neil Kirksall. Hilary Dawa Sherpa was presumed dead after disappearing on Mount Everest. A climber who was there describes the grief and awe when 6 days later, Dawa Sherpa emerged alive.